0: but the death is believed to be an isolated incident. An Ontario judge has ruled that forcing homeless people to tear down encampments on municipal land violates their charter rights. Ontario Premier Doug Ford is not happy with how the decision impacts infrastructure projects.
1: It's the most ridiculous ruling I've ever seen. They're going to hold off transit for, 30 people? They're going to hold up millions and millions of riders?
0: As Josette Lafleur explains, it came down to a legal battle over a site in Kitchener.
2: We've been asking for this all along.
3: Ashley Skydema breathes a sigh of relief. She's the lawyer representing encampment residents. In court, she argued kicking people off the regionally owned property violates their charter of rights. And Justice M.R. Gibson agreed.
2: It's validating to see the court recognize the arguments that you're making.
3: The region of Waterloo has been fighting to clear the lot in order to begin work on a massive new transit hub. Down at the encampment, residents like Avery Francis say without this ruling, they would have been in a worse position.
4: I just wish we could all work together to try to clean up this community. Hopefully the government puts us in stable housing.
3: For its part, the region said it would review the decision and determine next steps in the coming days. For now, the ad hoc encampment is staying together, but its future remains uncertain. Josette Lafleur, CBC News, Kitchener, Ontario.
0: Chinese fast fashion brand Shein has agreed to purchase Everlane, a U.S.-based sustainable clothing brand. Everlane had branded itself as a champion of transparency and being eco-friendly, but it's been struggling with tens of millions of dollars in debt. Shein is known for churning out low-cost items. A 2021 CBC Marketplace investigation found some of its clothes contained high levels of toxic chemicals. That's your World This Hour. For CBC News, I'm Kaz Boivin.
5: The weather forcast for the Barrie area this evening, clear with winds gusting to 40 kilometers an hour overnight, a low 10. For Saturday, a mix of sun and cloud with winds gusting to 40 kilometers an hour, a high 15. For Peterborough and the Kawartha Lakes this evening, it will be cloudy with a low 8 degrees. For Saturday, a mix of sun and cloud with rain beginning late in the afternoon, windy, a high 16. And that's the weather.

0: If there is such a thing as a universal core memory, this song may well be it. Judy Garland, wistfully singing Somewhere Over the Rainbow. From the 1939 film, The Wizard of Oz. Skies all
1: blue. I remember sitting on the floor at my father's feet. He was in an armchair. I was totally entranced.
2: My mom would make popcorn. We got to stay up past our bedtime. It was like the event.
3: The Wizard of Oz showing on national television was like the children's Super Bowl.
1: Everybody talked about it at school, at church, at temple, in the backyard.
4: And I was scared to death of the flying monkeys, like every child in America.
1: But it was just a feeling of total immersion, of transportation, if you will, off to Oz. That's where I went.
0: Whenever I hear this song, my own mind goes to playing that very tune in band class in high school. And that memory immediately reminds me of the times that I contemplated the incredible idea that just a pair of ruby slippers and a few heartfelt words can help you find your way home.
5: Then close your eyes and tap your heels together 3 times. And think to yourself, there's no place like home. There's no place.
0: Welcome to Ideas.
6: There's no place.
0: I'm Nahla Ayed. It may seem a bit shocking now, but The Wizard of Oz did not make much of a dent at the box office back in 1939. Today, it's considered both the most watched and, according to the U.S. Library of Congress, the most influential movie of all time, as well as being among the most quoted.
7: Coach, I got a feeling we're not in Kansas anymore.
8: You're a good witch or a bad witch?
9: Depends on who you ask, I guess.
10: Now be gone before someone drops a house on you.
11: There might be lions in there.
12: Tigers and bears, oh my.
13: Melting!

0: many of those famous lines first appeared nearly four decades before the movie was ever made, on the pages of a children's book by L. Frank Baum called The Wonderful Wizard of Oz, published 125 years ago.
1: It was the best-selling children's book, American children's book, of the 20th century. By 1956, when it went into public domain, it sold at least six million copies.
0: So how is it that this turn-of-the-century story about a little girl, her scruffy dog, and her three unconventional, and let's face it, needy friends, continues to transfix us now?
2: It's more than a coming-of-age tale. Remember, Dorothy's journey is to go to Oz, rediscover herself, gain confidence, and a sense of wonder. It's about this journey towards enlightenment and happiness and understanding that we all undertake. I don't think you could even go back to any point in history since the book first came out where it wasn't relevant.
3: Where are you guys from?
4: I'm from Toronto. I'm just doing a documentary about
0: Wonderful. Ideas producer Donna Dingwall is a longtime fan of both the movie and the book. When she set out to understand the enduring appeal of Oz, she went to where the yellow brick road actually began.
5: To our museum here and to our...
0: Here's her documentary, No Place Like Oz.
5: We've been doing this for almost 50 years now.
6: The official story is that the Erie Canal put Chittenango, New York on the map. Construction workers who came here to connect the Great Lakes to the Hudson River just never left. But if you asked anyone here today what really makes this town special, you'd be far more likely to hear about a wizard than a waterway.
5: We, of course, are here because L. Frank Baum, author of Wonderful Wizard of Oz, was born here in Chittenango. Lived just down the road on Falls Boulevard over here past the library.
6: Allison Lair is outfitted in a dress with a ruby slipper motif, and she's leading a tour at the All Things Oz Museum.
5: Well, you're technically the International L. Frank Baum and All Things Oz Historical.
6: It's filled with some impressive exhibits, like this one.
5: The gem of our collection, this just came in a couple of weeks ago. That is a first edition, first state binding fee of The Wonderful Wizard of Oz, and worth about $100,000.
6: This one is a bit more meager.
5: Blink and you will miss it. This is our one piece from the original 1939 film. These tiny pieces of scarecrow straw. Yes. Someday we'll up our game a little bit, but we do have...
6: The crowd's mostly tourists. They're here for Oztravaganza. It can bring as many as 20,000 people to the birthplace of L. Frank Baum. They come for lectures, autographs, costume contests, and this parade, featuring high school marching bands and Oz-themed floats. Special guests, Judy Garland's granddaughter and L. Frank Baum's great-granddaughter, wave from convertibles.
7: Yes!
6: Then a female motorcycle group, kitted out as Oz characters, rides by.
8: Look at the flying monkeys.
7: Oh, they're all females.
6: Side note, if you want to make a winged monkey even more frightening, picture it hunched over the handlebars, revving the engine of a Harley.
8: Tintin's got all that.
6: But many younger fans are not here because of Judy Garland or even Dorothy.
9: I guess I'm more of like a newer fan. I saw the movie when I was little, but I got really into Wicked the past few years. The story of Wicked struck me particularly because it's one of the best representations of like how it feels to be an outsider in society.
6: These two, outside the Oz Museum, have a look I describe as steampunk meets Elphaba.
10: Tell me about your costumes. What are they inspired by?
9: Very Wicked Witch inspired. I have the striped socks on, which is kind of a nod to Nessa Rose and the Wicked Witch getting, like, the house on her. I've got, like, green and black throughout the outfit, and so does Christina.
10: I'm a big Elphaba fan, so yeah.
6: For the uninitiated, Elphaba is the protagonist of Wicked.
11: Fine. Let's get this over with. No, I am not seasick. No, I did not eat grass as a child. And yes, I've always been green.
6: Gregory Maguire's 1995 novel.

0: novel sympathetically reimagines the backstory of the Wicked Witch of the West before Dorothy dropped a house on her sister. McGuire's bestseller begat a hit Broadway show, which begat a hit movie, which begat a sequel, which, if you haven't heard,
1: I'm off to see the wizard,
0: is coming to a theater near you. Baum's Wizard and McGuire's Wicked were published 95 years apart, but the latter draws on timeless elements of Oz, like no matter who you are, there's room for you under the rainbow.
2: Why don't you come along with us? We're on our way to see the wizard now, to get him a heart.
3: And him a brain.
2: I'm sure he could give you some courage.
0: And there's always some guy trying to reel you in with smoke and mirrors.
4: Pay no attention to that man behind the curtain. The Great Oz has spoken.
5: You have no real power.
6: Exactly. That's why I need you.
0: But there is something else embedded a bit more deeply in their shared DNA.
6: If you actually go through the book, the only people who have true power are the witches, are the women. It's not the wizard.
0: Michael Patrick Hearn is the author of the annotated Wizard of Oz, and he's an expert on children's literature.
6: The Good Witch and the Wicked Witch both have this enormous power, and the wizard is just a complete fraud. And, I mean, you have Dorothy, this little girl, who is extraordinarily assertive and aggressive and goes out, and nothing's going to keep her from getting back home. Now, this is quite an important point in American children's literature. Dorothy loses her temper, douses the Wicked Witch with a bucket of water, and she gets away with it. I mean, we probably would not have Kate Thompson's Eloise or Maurice Sendak's Max without Dorothy losing her temper back in 1900. It's extraordinary that a man, Gregory McGuire, has carried on that theme in Wicked.
0: Hearn is far from alone in recognizing Baum's early feminism.
6: There have been feminist interpretations since the 1970s. I think the very first one was in Ms. Magazine. I think it may have been in the very first issue. They published a list of books for free children. And the earliest one on the list was The Wizard of Oz, because here was a little girl who goes out and solves her problems. At that point, they could not find an earlier one that had a positive girl protagonist.
0: So how is it that Frank Baum, born in 1856 to a privileged and devout Methodist family, becomes an unabashed feminist?
7: Now, over here in this case 11, all of these stories were also written by Baum. He wrote under multiple pseudonyms, including a few female names like Edith Van Dyne. His second most popular series was...
0: At the Oz Museum, our guide, Allison, provides a clue.
7: Now, he was writing a lot of different strong female leads in his characters. So if you have read the Oz books, you will meet Princess Ozma, General Ginger, Glinda, the Wicked Witch, of course Dorothy, who was approximately 8 years old, and she was the one doing all the rescuing in this story. She didn't need a prince to save her.
0: That unconventional choice makes sense when you understand who the woman or women behind L. Frank Baum were. First,
7: his wife, Maud Gage, was attending Cornell University when they first met, and one of the first classes, obviously, accepting female students.
0: When Frank Baum and Maud Gage were married in 1882, a local newspaper described the ceremony as one of equality, noting that their vows were precisely the same, an idea they no doubt discussed with one of the biggest influences in Maud's life.
7: She was the daughter of Matilda Joslyn Gage, who was a well-known suffragist.
0: And yet, maybe not well-known enough.
7: Now, you probably will not have read about her in history books, and that is because she was kind of edged out of that entire movement. She was fighting alongside Susan B. Anthony and Elizabeth Cady Stanton for women's right to vote. But you really only hear about those two gals.
0: Matilda Joslyn Gage, Frank Baum's mother-in-law, and those two gals, Susan B. Anthony and Elizabeth Cady Stanton, founded the National Women's Suffrage Movement in 1869. They wrote the history of the women's movement together, three volumes. But then Gage herself was written out of that story.
7: And part of that is because Matilda was considered too radical even for her suffragist friends. She was not just fighting for white women.

0: women's right to vote. She wanted everyone to be able to vote.
1: Matilda Gage was a fierce proponent of separating church from state. She openly accused the church of using its influence over marriage, education, and law to oppress women. She even called out priests for abusing children and women, and this was in the 1800s. She once got arrested for running a stop on the Underground Railroad out of her home. So when Susan B. Anthony moved to merge with more conservative Christian-based suffragists to shore up support for their cause, Matilda Gage balked. And then she bailed and formed her own more liberal group.
2: Because she stepped away from the, what I would call the mainstream movement, she was punished. She was not just, oops, we forgot about her. She was actively erased from history. And in fact, the phenomenon of erasing women's contributions to society is called the Matilda Effect. It's named after Matilda. My name is Carrie Eaton, and I'm the executive director of the Matilda Jocelyn Gage Foundation.
1: Carrie Eaton's in charge of a different museum. This one is in Fayetteville, New York, which is about a 10 or 15 minute drive west from the Oz Museum.
3: Yeah, I guess there is some full circle sense of things in that in some ways her relationship with L. Frank Baum and the Wizard of Oz has been a mechanism to write her back into the world.
2: Absolutely. Unabashedly, we use that connection to talk about Matilda because she is so important. And I think that it's exciting for people to learn about her for the first time. I see people get so wrapped up in the story and they'll get so upset on her behalf and say, oh, well, how could we not know about Matilda? Why didn't I learn about this in school?
1: The Baum Room is actually the parlor where Maud Gage and Frank Baum exchange vows. But it's also where Baum's mother-in-law, Matilda, exchanged ideas with those newlyweds.
2: The three of them had a regular book group, book club, I think we would call it now, where they would read books together and then they would discuss what they had learned. And they were really the forefront thinkers of the time that they were reading. And on a deeper level, beyond this book club, there are a lot of things that Matilda learned and talked and wrote about herself. Abolitionism, equal rights, matriarchy of the Haudenosaunee, suffragism, and all of those things come in the Oz world, that world that he was creating.
1: Matilda also wrote about the plight of women historically accused of witchcraft, and she called them the most advanced thinkers of the Christian age. Oz scholar Michael Patrick Hearn says the witches Frank Baum created were, at least in part, conjured by Matilda.
4: You find in her controversial book, Woman, Church, and State, she talks about witches, and she said a witch is just a wise woman. She is good or bad, depending upon how she uses her knowledge. So good and wicked witches, she defines that in that book.
3: Right. And are you a good witch or a bad witch?
4: Are you a bad witch? Exactly. And that goes to Matilda Jocelyn Gage.
1: And there are other more direct connections to Matilda Gage in the Land of Oz.
5: I want to see you and your wife right away about Dorothy.
6: Dorothy? Well, what has Dorothy done?
0: She was loved by all the kids in town. They called her Auntie Matilda. Now, the little tiny ones who couldn't pronounce Matilda, can you guess what maybe they called her?
7: Auntie M.
0: Auntie M. Oh. Well done. And so I'll give you then one guess to what her husband's name was. Henry. She really did have a husband named Henry.
8: Uncle Henry, you won't let her, will you?
6: Of course we won't. Will we, Em?
8: Please, Aunt Em.
1: In fact, it was Matilda Gage who encouraged Baum to write down the fantastical stories she heard him telling her grandsons. And that request may have been born out of frustration. She was unhappy that Maud dropped out of Cornell to marry Baum. And now he was in his 40s with a string of interesting but failed careers behind him.
0: Prior to that, he had several different jobs.
1: Actor, playwright, traveling salesman, an expert on window dressing, and the list doesn't end there.
2: I think my favorite is the fancy chicken breeder, but Frank was a dreamer, and Maud was the

0: person who got stuff done. He didn't have a lot of success until he really found his voice in the literary world. But I think that he wouldn't have been able to do it without Maud holding down the fort, taking care of the bills, taking care of the house. I think that she was an integral part of their relationship. It allowed him to be the person that he was.
1: Frank Baum's relationship with his wife and mother-in-law is crucial to why Oz and its strong female characters endure. But casting him and his world as proto-feminist doesn't fully explain why his American fairy tale comes alive in so many other ways for every new generation, or even how it came alive for him.
2: He didn't say a whole lot about how the moment of inspiration came to him, but he said it was like a bolt from the blue, like a radio broadcast that came to him all in one moment, one day during dusk after playing with his kids in the snow in 1898. And he started writing down all these visions that came to his mind on scraps of paper in his hallway in his house.
1: Evan Schwartz has spent a lot of time thinking and writing about how Oz came to be.
2: I'm the author of Finding Oz, How L. Frank Baum Discovered the Great American Story. He was living in the Gilded Age, but it was also an age of invention and innovation with the railroads and the telegraph and telephone and the beginnings of motion pictures even. So he was very much attuned to the future.
3: Now, you'll notice in this case, we've got TikTok of Oz down here. He is one of the very first robots in all of literature. He makes his first appearance in book three, which is Ozma of Oz. But Baum was not just writing things like robots. He was writing cell phones, tablets, augmented reality, microwaves, things that he had absolutely no way of knowing would manifest later on.
1: Oz expert Michael Patrick Hearn heard from many famous fans after his annotated Oz was published in 1973 and then updated in 1990 when the book turned 100. I know Ray Bradbury wrote to you thanking you for the annotated version of the book.
4: And he called me up.
1: Oh, called
4: he
1: you.
4: Called me up on Thanksgiving. I was shocked. I was so thrilled. Yeah, yeah.
1: And as a science fiction writer, what was his relationship to the material?
4: Well, he loved the Oz books when he was growing up. I think it was the technology that Baum plays with, like the Tin Woodman, TikTok, the Mechanical Man. He calls it the magic, but they become technological wonders. And this was, you know, decades before they became practical. There are all these mechanical gadgets, and there's the Great Book of Records, which is really, you know, Glinda's Great Book of Records, where everything is recorded as it happens. It's the early internet. But he also had great faith in technology and thought that the world would be improved by the development of the imagination of children.
2: He was looking for the story of America and how it was changing. It's one reason why the World's Fair in Chicago in 1893 appealed to him so much, and he was a reporter there. This is how people found out about new ideas, new products, new experiences. They had a Ferris wheel there. They had so many exhibits, and this was the biggest until that time, the 1893 World's Fair. And Frank Baum was a reporter, and he was chronicling these things as they were being invented.
1: While the fair marked the 400th anniversary of Christopher Columbus, quote, discovering America, it also celebrated American innovation. And architecture was a focus. There was a gleaming neoclassical structure that was dubbed the White City, and it caught the eye of the book illustrator Baum would eventually work with. Here's Finding Oz author Evan Schwartz.
2: Denslow, William Wallace Denslow, was illustrating the World's Fair for a rival newspaper at the time. And if you look at those illustrations, and if you look at just the photographs of the architecture of the World's Fair, it's reflected in the Emerald City, in the illustrations that Denslow drew for Frank Baum's book.
5: Look, Emerald City is closer and prettier than ever. What a

0: The Emerald City was a World's Fair, and Denzel was a genius himself.
1: While children may have been charmed, neither those illustrations nor the future wonder of Oz succeeded in winning over librarians and literary critics. You wrote in your preface that The Wizard of Oz was the most beloved children's book of the 20th century, but was also the most reviled millstone as much as milestone. So what led to that?
2: Well, the children's librarians at the time were progressives, and their primary interest was in teaching rather than entertaining. So the books had to either preach or they had to provide some sort of a lesson, but they didn't have fantasy. They didn't believe in, certainly not in American fantasy, in American fairyland. That was considered outrageous even to think about such a thing. The fairy tales, they thought the fairy tales from Europe were just fine. Who needed an American fairyland? And so there was a lot of resistance to the books by many of the leading children's librarians at the time. The other problem was that it did develop into a series. Baum actually wrote 14 Oz books, and then other people wrote as sequels. So it went, the final series was about 39 volumes. And the librarians thought that series books were terrible for children, that they wouldn't read anything else if they got caught up in a series. And they didn't believe that, you know, that the other books could be as good as the first one. They would publish acceptable books, unacceptable books. And one of the very first lists attacked Baum and Denslow for being, they were just popular. They were not, there was no literary value in them, which of course was absurd.
1: In the 1950s, librarians in several states targeted the books and the author over a perceived political leaning.
2: The first Red Scare was after the Russian Revolution, and there were accusations that L. Frank Baum was a communist, which he wasn't. And then after World War II, the rise of, well, the Soviet Union, the beginning of the Cold War, Baum was also attacked. He does create a utopia in the Land of Oz where everybody, you know, everybody gets along, everybody benefits from the labors of others. I mean, it's very idealized. Even Baum said, well, it might work in Oz, but it won't necessarily work in America.
3: Oh, the world of Oz is a very funny place.
4: That's Michael Patrick Hearn talking about the novel The Wonderful Wizard of Oz.
3: And no one ever grows old. In that funny land lives the Wizard of Oz.
4: This is Ideas. I'm Nala Ayad. Dorothy lived in the midst of the great Kansas prairies with Uncle Henry, who was a farmer, and Aunt Em, who was the farmer's wife. Their house was small, for the lumber to build it had to be carried by wagon.
5: 125 years after it was published, L. Frank Baum's novel, The Wonderful Wizard of Oz, has become a cultural touchstone. The story has generally been understood as a tale of self-reliance and longing for home.
4: When Dorothy stood in the doorway and looked around, she could see nothing but the great gray prairie on every side.
5: But others have found serious political messages in Oz, whether Frank Baum put them there or not.
6: L. Frank Baum did not write this just as a children's story, and I'm going to give you a competing theory, and it's really...
5: That's conservative American political commentator Glenn Beck, expounding on an academic theory that has attached itself to Oz the way a winged monkey sinks its claws into a scarecrow.
6: You compare the story and the monetary politics of the era, it's known as the populist era. It'll all suddenly jump out at you.
5: And yet, the details to support that theory seem a bit hard to pin down.
6: Dorothy's little farm girl, she represents the U.S. The tornado, which is here, actually represents the free silver movement that swept across America at the time.
7: A while away, the hours, confirmed with the plowman, consult the rich.
6: The Wicked Witch of the East, which is, no, that's the Wicked Witch of the West. The Wicked Witch of the East.

0: around 1964 when an essay titled The Wizard of Oz Parable on Populism was published in the American Quarterly. The problem is Henry Littlefield, the author of that paper, didn't even buy his own theory. Oz scholar Michael Patrick Hearn.
1: I did know Henry, and he was a high school teacher, and he used it as a tool to get kids interested in, you know, 19th century American history. He said that no one should take it literally, but yet the academics have taken that and, you know, twisted it and expanded on it, and often they don't even give Henry Littlefield credit for it.
0: But Hearn isn't at all surprised that Oz has been used to explain everything from post-humanism to eco-criticism.
1: Actually, the scholarship started about 1920 by Edward Wagenknecht. He wrote Utopia Americana, which was the first critical, serious scholarly interpretation of The Wizard of Oz. I mean, the whole thing about populism is that what was the big issue in politics in 1900? It was populism. It was William Jennings Bryan. It was the whole issue of the gold standard. What's extraordinary is that if this was in the air, and not a single reviewer or commentator saw any relationship between the populist movement and The Wizard of Oz. There's absolutely nothing in any of the reviews. Baum was not a political thinker. You know, there are a lot of influences. I mean, certainly the influence of Alice in Wonderland, Pilgrim's Progress, other 19th century children's literature. But he wasn't, it certainly was not his intent to create an allegory.
0: But anyone looking to understand Baum's actual intentions doesn't even have to go past the introduction to The Wonderful Wizard of Oz on page 3, at least in my copy.
2: The story of the Wonderful Wizard of Oz was written solely to pleasure children of today. It aspires to be a modernized fairy tale in which the wonderment and joy are retained and the heartaches and nightmares are left out. L. Frank Baum, Chicago, April 1900.
0: The writer Gore Vidal was another fan of Oz, and in a New Yorker article, he mused, is it possible that Baum's survival is due to the fact that he's not taught, that he's not officially literature? If so, he warned, one must be careful not to murder Oz with exegesis. But academics are hardly the only ones guilty of that crime.
3: You know, he reminds me of that guy in The Wizard of Oz. You know, when you pull back the curtain, it's a really small dude.
4: Joe Biden's America is a Wizard of Oz democracy because we don't know who's calling the shots right now.
5: Hillary Clinton is the Wicked Witch of the left.
6: It's all thanks to the mega munchkins and ultimately the wizard himself, Donald Trump.
7: Well, first of all, Mick, you've made me really think differently about The Wizard of Oz, but it is such a perfect analogy that Trump is like the wizard who doesn't have actual powers and pretends.
1: Mad Magazine did that back in the 1980s. They did a whole spoof of The Wizard of Oz, and the humbug was Donald Trump. You probably know the old joke when Bill Clinton was running for president. They said, well, Bush needs to get brains, Ross Perot needs a heart, and Bill Clinton wants Dorothy. So there have been jokes from the time, almost from the political jokes, almost from the time The Wizard of Oz appeared, when William Randolph Hearst was running for the presidency. I think he was governor. He was running for governor. He was, you know, a great newspaper tycoon. They satirized him as the Scarecrow and called him the Wizard of Oz. But you know, the flim-flam man is throughout American literature, American history. And of course, the Prince of Humbugs was P.T. Barnum.
8: I'm an old Kansas man myself, born and bred in the heart of the Western wilderness. Premier balloonist, par excellence, to the Miracle Wonderland Carnival Company, until one day, while performing...
9: The Wizard is this P.T. Barnum-like character. He is a circus man. I'm Ryan Bunch, author of Oz and the Musical, Performing the American Fairy Tale.
0: He also holds one other position.
9: I'm the president of the International Wizard of Oz Club.

0: discuss a lot in my book in terms of humbug, which is this kind of performance of something that you're supposed to believe in. And that's much like the humbug of the 19th century represented by Barnum. So even though he's not a real wizard, Dorothy's friends believe that he has given them these qualities.
1: Oh, it ticks! Look, it ticks!
2: Read what my medal says. Courage. Ain't it the truth? Ain't it the truth?
0: And it was a kind of consensual deception. I think that's a very American idea. There's a dark side of that, of course, too.
3: Ryan Bunch believes that Baum's ability to tap into what turned out to be a never-ending well of fans lies not just in how easily Oz can translate and convey ideas, political and otherwise. He credits Baum's background as an actor, a showman, if you will, who understood the potential for Oz beyond the page.
4: So in 1902, just 2 years after the publication of The Wonderful Wizard of Oz, he had written the lyrics to the stage musical of The Wizard of Oz. It opened in Chicago. Then the following year, in 1903, they went to Broadway, and it became a hugely successful show.
0: Baum loved theater, and almost immediately after the book was published, somehow the idea came about of making a musical theatrical experience of it.
3: The truth is, Baum's collaborators took a lot of liberties. Dorothy's dog Toto was nowhere to be found on stage because he'd been replaced by a cow named Imogen.
0: It was a musical extravaganza, which means it was sort of a hodgepodge of all of the different popular theatrical genres of the time, including vaudeville and operetta and some elements of minstrelsy.
3: While Baum initially protested those changes, the potential for bigger audiences and, of course, bigger box office returns convinced him to compromise. And that's when the legacy of Oz being transformed, translated, and reiterated really began.
0: Baum is sometimes credited as being the first transmedia author, meaning that he was immediately interested in translating Oz into other media besides books. There were comic books. He established his own film company to make films of the books. But the stage musical is what really took off. And so there's a long history of The Wizard of Oz being produced as a stage or screen musical, and most people know it in one of those forms rather than from reading the book, and that's always been the case. I do think the fact that Oz has endured as musical theater in one form or another is part of why it has endured, and particularly why it has endured as American culture, because the musical as we think of it today is usually described as an American art form. It was something that was cultivated and developed in the U.S. Through kind of the melting pot of different influences that came into it. Musical theater and Oz have turned to each other over the course of the past 125 years.
3: And in that 125-year history, there's one year that stands out, 1956. That's the year The Wonderful Wizard of Oz went into the public domain. That means anyone could use, copy, and adapt the work without permission or paying royalties. And then, in an unrelated move...
5: It was in 1956 that The Wizard of Oz was shown on network television for the first time.
3: Between 35 and 45 million people watched that first night, more than half of the viewing audience, and John Fricke was one of them.
5: I fell in love with it all that night. The story, the songs, the characters, the little girl who played Dorothy. For my next birthday, my parents gave me the Wizard of Oz soundtrack album and an abridged Wizard of Oz storybook.
3: That night changed his life.
4: The guy who knows everything there is to know about Judy Garland is that one that we just saw in the reading room over there. His name is John Fricke. John is the world's preeminent Oz historian. He has worked with the Smithsonian on the Ruby Slipper.

0: Conservation Project. He is one of the people who helped identify the missing ruby slippers. If you watch any Judy marathons on AMC or TCM, usually he is the guy who is hosting all of that. So literally,
1: when Oz became an annual tradition on TV, it also cemented our relationship with the material.
2: When you were a kid, there were three most important times in the year. If you grew up in the 60s, 70s, 80s, into the 90s, it was the December holidays, be they Christmas or Hanukkah, your birthday, and the night The Wizard of Oz was on. It was something that was shared, still carries, or you wouldn't hear all the references to Oz in sitcoms or in contemporary movies or in editorial cartoons. You can go, and everybody picks up on it.
1: It also helped that Oz was embraced by a group that's known for being at the forefront of popular culture.
3: Now, in the past, asking, are you a friend of Dorothy's, was a secret code to help closeted people identify each other. And still today, I call my closest friends my best Judys.
1: That's the doyen of drag, RuPaul, who's challenged contestants on his wildly popular Drag Race to channel Oz more than once.
4: And now, the world premiere of The Wicked Wiz of Oz, the Rusical.
5: Well, who am I to deny the great Dorothy Gale?
1: Twister in the... Like many gay men, RuPaul's love of Oz is deeper than just a made-for-TV spectacle.
6: I think you guys know The Wizard of Oz is my all-time number one favorite movie. Everything you need to know about life on this planet is in that movie. Of course, it's encoded and cryptic.
1: Judy Garland and Oz also helped John Fricke find his tribe as a young gay man.
2: When everybody else was into the Beatles and the Stones and the Dave Clark Five in the late 60s, and I was into Judy Garland and Broadway shows, luckily that stuff was still very mainstream, so I didn't get blasted too badly. I instinctively made friends who liked Oz, who liked Judy, who liked performing, who liked writing, all through grade school and high school and into college.
1: And the current president of the Oz Fan Club, Ryan Bunch, recalls a similar experience.
7: I was gay, which I sort of figured out probably actually a couple of years after I started reading the Oz books. I always felt different. It sort of filled a void for me once I joined the Oz Club. I think we can speculate that Baum's Oz, which includes all kinds of eccentric and unique individuals in it, has long been kind of an attraction to young readers who feel different in some way or another. There's an important literary representation of a kind of implicit queerness there that's important.
1: And that is certainly important to some of the people who journeyed to Baum's birthplace to celebrate Oz.
8: It really is a thing where people can find all kinds of space in it. We noticed that there are no heteronormative relationships in Oz. You know, like the Scarecrow, the Tin Woodman are essentially platonic gay men. The Cowardly Lion and the Very Hungry Tiger are also queer.
1: Peter and Luca Coogan drove more than 13 hours to be here. Where are you both from?
9: Same.
10: We came all the way out here just for this.
8: We're autistic, and Oz was one of their first special interests. We're actually Oztistics.
10: Oz has been a special interest of mine since I was a kid. I grew up with the Bound books. I didn't even watch the MGM film until I was about 16. The books were my Oz for my entire life.
1: They aren't the first neurodivergent fans I've met here, but there is another point of connection for Luca.
8: My kid's trans and came as Ozma and Tip, because Ozma and Tip are one of the first transgender characters.
1: In Frank Baum's 1904 follow-up to The Wizard of Oz, he introduced a new character, a boy named Tip. But Tip was later revealed to be a girl who was named Ozma. They've become something of a trans icon, even making their way into a Jeopardy competition, thanks to the game show's first openly trans player.
11: Amy Schneider, a writer from Oakland, is showing off a tattoo we did not get to see during your original run. Tell us about your left arm.
12: Yeah, so this is Princess Ozma of Oz. So the person who wrote The Wizard of Oz, L. Frank Baum, wrote a bunch of sequels to it, and all of them, she is the ruler of Oz. And her backstory is that she was the rightful heir, kidnapped

0: as an infant by an evil sorceress who enchanted her and raised her as a boy until she was a teenager or so. And then in that first sequel, the enchantment is lifted and she's revealed as the beautiful princess that she always was. And so I felt that was very appropriate to my life story.
1: Baum may have created Ozma slash Tip as well as some other gender fluid characters because he imagined them on stage where gender swapping is an age old tradition. Here's Ryan Bunch, author and head of the Oz fan club.
2: There's a theatrical tradition that aligns with, which is that of cross-dressing and the kind of the boy hero who is often played by a woman in male drag. But that theatrical tradition itself, as well as the character of Ozma, have been understood as, you know, sort of challenging our assumptions about gender.
1: That diversity of characters in Oz has won Frank Baum legions of loyal followers. But like the famed wizard he created, Baum has had his own pull back the curtain moment, and that revealed something that even his most ardent fans can't ignore.
2: We give Baum a lot of credit for the feminist and queer elements of Oz. There are also these infamous editorials that Baum wrote calling for essentially the genocide of Native Americans, which feels odd for him, but they exist and they're real.
3: Baum composed newspaper editorials calling for the extermination of Native Americans, and his words may have helped to inspire the Wounded Knee Massacre of 1890.
4: L. Frank Baum wrote in South Dakota's Aberdeen Saturday Pioneer,
5: "The Pioneer has before declared that our only safety depends on the total extermination of the Indians. Having wronged them for centuries, we had better, in order to protect our civilization, followed up by one more wrong and wipe these untamed and untamable creatures from the face of the earth."
4: Mac Hudson is the great-great-grandson of Frank Baum.
5: "We're here to say that we're sorry."
1: Evan Schwartz wrote about this period in his book, Finding Oz.
6: He was a newspaper editor on the frontier in Dakota. That was his most stressful job because he had just failed at three other businesses. The most dramatic moment of that time was what they called the Indian Scare. Sioux natives on the reservations were starting to starve through that winter, and there were false rumors that they were about to attack Frank Baum's city. And it was a pervasive moment of fear. And he at first commented on some of these false and senseless scares, as he called it. But then he succumbed to it, and he wrote those two terrible editorials. It was a very dark moment.
1: The latest Oz convention was held in Aberdeen, and Ryan Bunch, the president of the Oz Fan Club, spoke about those editorials. He told me the best the Oz community can do, knowing what Baum has written, is to do better.
2: It's also part of the American story that we all have to own. So while Baum and the early Oz musicals can be seen as progressive on gender, they're not really on race. In fact, the first musical has a lot of stereotypes in it. But as we continue to transform Oz through song and dance, through the musical, and other media of adaptation as well, hopefully we are making it more inclusive.
7: I wanted my version of the Wiz, as I say, to be, you know, everyone's Wiz. And so I have nods to all the versions that exist inside my production. And as a matter of fact, we have kind of a nod to the Baum book cover in my poppy scene. My name is Shelley Williams, and I am the director of the 50th anniversary revival of The Wiz.
1: It does seem fitting that the adaptation, which pushed the boundaries of what Oz could represent in the 1970s, is doing it again 50 years later.
7: My mom took me to see The Wiz National Touring Company in Dayton, Ohio when I was 7 years old. And it blew my mind. It was the most incredible experience to watch a story that I knew so well, but had never been included in. And suddenly I was Dorothy.
1: When The Wiz opened on Broadway in 1975, it was described as an

0: exploration of black emancipation and joy, set to a funky score sung by an all-black cast.
1: But in terms of the core story, the reason why I believe that it has endured is because the lessons in it are timeless and so universal. So The Wiz has black music, it has black vernacular, but the core message of The Wizard of Oz is exactly the same. It is a woman's journey, a young woman's journey of discovery and belonging. The things that I added to the show that were really important to me were things like, you know, in our Lion, Tin Man, Scarecrow, we gave them tiny, like, two-line backstories that entrenched them in community. And it was really important to me after the death of George Floyd that I wasn't putting a black man on stage to just sing and dance for an audience. That I was also saying someone misses this person. They have a sense of belonging. They want to get back to people that love them and miss them, and they have great purpose.
0: In August 2025, audiences saw Oz push forward yet again, this time breaking new ground technologically and cinematically.
2: What we're doing with The Wizard of Oz at the Sphere is make you feel like you're there. This is beyond. This is like you dream about something like this.
3: Oh, dear. I keep forgetting I'm not in Canada.
4: Oh, you're not.
5: The Wizard of Oz is premiering this week in Las Vegas at the Sphere. The film had to be deconstructed and reformatted using Google-powered AI to fit the massive 160,000-square-foot field of LEDs.
0: The classic 1939 MGM film surrounds the audience inside this massive 22-story high orb, which spans the length of three football fields. The attraction is designed to make audiences feel like they're in Oz. For example, inside the eye of the tornado as it hurtles Dorothy over the rainbow to Munchkinland with the help of a 750-horsepower fan. And also not for the faint of heart.
6: Some of the flying monkeys are real, like life-size drones swooping in from above, almost as terrifying as we remember as a kid. That with all the other craziness come with those tickets.
0: Some Oz purists and cinephiles have criticized the spectacle. One called it an affront to art and nature. But it's not a stretch to imagine that L. Frank Baum, dreamer, innovator, showman, would disagree with them. Here's Ryan Bunch, head of the Oz fan club.
7: He would love it. He, not only for the theatrical aspect, but he was really into technology and combining technology and theater. He really believed in progress taking the form of kind of technology. And the way he talks about magic in the Oz books is really kind of similar to the idea of technology improving our lives or being able to manipulate, you know, the elements to do things. So he'd love the spectacle of it. He'd love the technology of it. He wasn't a purist about his own work.
0: And if, like me, a 22-story tall version of Winged Monkeys isn't for you, you are still free to go to that land that you've heard of and make it your own.
7: It really belongs to us now. And every time we stage a new production or every time we play Wizard of Oz in the backyard or do something in the community, a festival like Chittenango, we are incorporating our experiences and making Oz speak to the America we want to have.
8: We are high.
0: Because Oz, if nothing else, is aspirational. A cyclone of ideas and images and characters and influences that upon landing always finds an audience.
9: He says, "Now folks, that is all I've got for you today. Thank you. Enjoy your time at the festival. Feel free to browse stamps.com.

0: Enduring Legacy. You've been listening to Ideas and to a documentary called No Place Like Oz. It was produced by Donna Dingwall. Technical production by Emily Chiarvasio, Will Yar, and Danielle Duval. Special thanks to Gita Dorothy Morena, L. Frank Baum's great-granddaughter, for reading excerpts from The Wonderful Wizard of Oz. The web producer of Ideas is Lisa Ayuso. Our senior producer is Nikola Lukšić. Greg Kelly is the executive producer of Ideas. And I'm Nala Ayed.
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3: The writer and director Boots Riley doesn't just make films to entertain. He hopes they'll inspire you to start a movement. Boots will be here to talk about why he's hoping his new movie about a crew of shoplifters who dismantle the fashion industry might just inspire you to start a revolution.
4: From CBC News, the world is sour. I'm Neil Kumar. It is a plan that is polarizing people and politicians. Alberta's fall referendum will put the question of secession to provincial voters. The move by Premier Danielle Smith is causing some separation anxiety in Ottawa. The Prime Minister and the Leader of the Opposition were quick to make the case for United Canada. Tom Perry's in Ottawa with federal reaction.
5: Canada's working. We're working in a spirit of cooperative federalism.
6: With a low-key, dispassionate tone, Prime Minister Mark Carney offered his defense of Canadian federalism in the face of simmering anger from some in Alberta. Carney was in Calgary last week, meeting with Alberta Premier Danielle Smith, announcing a deal that could pave the way for a new pipeline to the West Coast, with construction starting as early as next year.
7: We are turning the tide on the last 10 years of disastrous policy from Ottawa that held our province back.
6: Smith's message is that while Alberta has resolved many of its issues with Ottawa, now is still the time for Albertans to decide whether to stay Canadian. The Alberta Premier says she will campaign to keep her province in Canada. Federal opposition leader Pierre Poilievre says he will too. Tom Perry, CBC News, Ottawa.
4: Alberta NDP leader Nahed Nenshi has accused Smith of using the referendum to stay in power, and he says holding a referendum is needless and destabilizing.
8: We are now, for only the third time in Canadian history, having a referendum on whether we should tear Canada apart. We know that referenda are unpredictable. We know that we never know what's going to happen. We know that Brexit, when Prime Minister David Cameron announced, it was polling about where Alberta independence is polling now.
4: Nenshi insists pushback against separatists must be a nonpartisan effort. The Alberta NDP has created a Federalist campaign website and is organizing door-knocking campaigns to encourage more people to vote for Alberta to stay. Canada's Foreign Affairs Minister says the 12 Canadians who were detained aboard a flotilla by Israeli forces are receiving urgent medical treatment. Anita Anand says the activists who protested the Gaza blockade suffered appalling abuse. Ihab Lotief was one of the Canadians who was detained and later deported by Israel.
9: They wanted to pain us, humiliate us, torture us, teach us a lesson.
4: He says Israeli forces inflicted undue violence on civilians, including with knives and rubber bullets.
9: All of a sudden, you realize you're being kicked by military boots from all directions, punched from all directions. By the time you're asking what's going on, you're on the floor or your head is being banged against the wall.
4: Israeli Prime Minister Benjamin Netanyahu has condemned the mistreatment of activists, but defended their detention, calling them terrorist supporters. U.S. President Donald Trump's National Intelligence Director, Tulsi Gabbard, has resigned. In a letter, she says she must leave office to help her husband deal with bone cancer. Gabbard is Trump's fourth cabinet secretary to leave following Pam Bondi, Kristi Noem, and Lori Chavez Dreamer. In Edmonton, the owner of two large dogs that killed a boy 2 years ago has

0: been found guilty of criminal negligence causing death. Prosecutors had argued the woman knew her pets had the capacity to kill a child. Jasmine Gill has more.
1: 46-year-old Crystal McDonald has been found guilty on one count of criminal negligence causing death after her twin cane Corsos, Chaos and Cairo, killed 11-year-old Cash Grist on April 1, 2024. Justice Eric Macklin said the Crown was able to prove the three essential elements for the conviction, those being that McDonald failed to take the reasonable steps to ensure Cash would not be harmed, her conduct showed a reckless disregard for the boy's safety, and her conduct ultimately resulted in his death. Macklin said McDonald was well aware of her dog's aggressive nature and could have taken a number of steps to ensure Cash's safety. Throughout the trial, court heard about prior violent events, and in each incident, at least one of the trusted dog handlers were present but could not prevent the attacks. The sentencing is expected to take place in September. Jasmine Gill, CBC News, Edmonton.
0: And that is The World This Hour. For CBC News, I'm Neil Kumar.
2: The weather forecast for the Barrie area this evening, clear with winds gusting to 40 kilometers an hour overnight, a low 10. For Saturday, a mix of sun and cloud with winds gusting to 40 kilometers an hour, a high 15. For Peterborough and the Kawartha Lakes this evening, it will be cloudy with a low 8 degrees. For Saturday, a mix of sun and cloud with rain beginning late in the afternoon, windy, a high 16. And that's the weather.
3: I'm Tom Power. Welcome to Q. Do you believe art can change the world? Not inspire people, not just make them feel something. Actually change it. Boots Riley does. He's a rapper, a filmmaker, a self-described revolutionary who's been part of the labor movement in Oakland, California since he was a teenager. Boots will be here to tell you about his new film, but also about the moment a Public Enemy song showed up in his neighborhood when he was a kid and he watched it inspire people to action. That moment never left him. Boots will tell you why. That's coming up. Plus, you've heard of Buy Canadian, Shop Canadian, but what about Write Canadian? Devin Cuddy grew up with a dad who believed in that idea completely, Jim Cuddy from Blue Rodeo. Devin took that lesson and turned it into his brand new album, and he'll be here to tell you all about it. All that coming up on Q. Boots Riley doesn't just make political art. He's a self-proclaimed revolutionary who's been part of the labor movement in Oakland, California since he was a teenager. If you're familiar with his work, you might already know the vibe. The rapper and filmmaker is known for making art that's often called subversive or radical. Maybe you saw his first film, Sorry to Bother You. If not, this quote from the magazine The New Yorker does a good job at capturing his spirit. Marxist bohemian auteur virtuoso, which feels right. Boots has a new film out, which is getting a ton of attention. It's called I Love Boosters. It stars Kiki Palmer, Demi Moore, Don Cheadle, among other huge names. It's a comedy about a group of shoplifters who resell their stolen goods to their community and end up bringing down a fashion empire. And like a lot of his work, it too is set in Oakland, which is across the bay from San Francisco. It's his hometown, and it's where he says he became, quote, radicalized. It's where he discovered the power of hip-hop and started the prolific hip-hop trio The Coup, a group that would over three decades make records about class, capitalism, and survival. Boots Riley was in Toronto recently to talk about his new movie, and he sat down with my colleague Garvia Bailey. They started in Oakland with a moment that defined what his life was like there for Boots as a kid and helped shape his perspective.
4: At one point, by the time I was in third grade, I went to this magnet school that was, I lived in East Oakland and was going to this magnet school in North Oakland. It's, if you don't know, it's just a long way to get to when you're a kid. And I had to transfer lines. And at one point, I lost my transfer in the middle of third grade. Must have been 8 years old. You know, so I get onto the second bus and I tell the bus driver, hey, I lost my transfer. You know, I have all this way to go. They're like, oh, you're not going to scam a scammer. You know, no, you're not getting on the bus without a transfer. And I got off the bus and it was like, that guy must be crazy. So I just got on, wait for the next one. He was like, no. So then I started walking. I'm 8 years old. This is the 70s. I didn't know my phone number or, you know, anything like that. All these bus drivers kept not letting me on. These were white bus drivers.

0: black bus drivers. Like, and I was like, I thought my mother told me I'm cute. Like,
1: cute enough.
0: Why is this not happening?
1: Oh, man.
0: And I ended up walking all the way home, starting at 3 o'clock, and didn't get home till 10 p.m. at night.
1: Oh, my word.
0: And on the way, I'd seen police. I didn't have the politics I do now. So I saw police, and I was like, hey, can you help me? I know where I live. Mm-hmm. I just don't have bus money to get there. Could you take me home? They were like, we're not a cab service.
1: Wow.
0: Right? I get there at 10 at night. My father's on the porch crying.
1: Wow.
0: And again, like, I that was when I realized, oh, I'm not cute. I'm black. And
1: you're going to make me cry now, and, like your dad.
0: And it was only later, when I got older, I found that at that time, there had been all these news reports telling people to watch out for kids that are scamming and are doing different things. And even though they're kids, don't just be aware, mm-hmm. all this stuff, and, you know, very racially coded stuff. Anyway, so
1: so you grow area. Up in that.
0: Yeah, that was the area, mm-hmm. the place where, you know, it was a loving neighborhoods that were being villainized.
1: Right.
0: And you don't know that until you deal with someone that isn't from there. Yeah. Right. But a lot of stuff, a lot of music around all the time. People, you know, at the park playing music. It wasn't a lot to do also. Like, mm-hmm, you mm-hmm. know, we were bored a lot. It was a city, but it was a small town.
1: Right.
0: Right. So our main thing was driving from one side of the city to the other. Right.
1: Yeah.
0: And that was what we did. And it's interesting now. Oakland is gentrified. So we got the good coffee shops, got the 5-star restaurants, and got the good bourbon. It sometimes feels like a very lively ghost town,
1: right?
0: Because I remember
1: what these, it was.
0: Yeah,
1: yeah, yeah. I want to go back to teenage you for a minute, because mm-hmm. that's a part of your radicalization.
0: Yeah.
1: Let's call it that. I heard that you ended up at your first protest because there were some young ladies. They were on their way to the beach.
0: Yeah,
1: and they said, "Boots, let's go to the beach."
0: Yeah, yeah, yeah. I was 14.
1: Yep.
0: And they were like, "You want to go to the beach?" And I was like, "Oh, yeah." And they were like, "But first we're going to stop and support the Watsonville cannery workers strike." And I was like, "Oh, okay."
1: And, sure.
0: And it was, and what was interesting about it, looking back, is that when I got into the van, they were talking about things happening on the news, and mm-hmm. these are things that I, you know, had tried to avoid. Like what? You're paying attention to that? To me, didn't have anything to do with me, partly because I didn't think I could change
1: right.
0: at all. Like, it was just stuff happening that you were supposed to know about and then accept.
1: Right.
0: Right. And, but what I realized is that they were interested in it because they felt they could change it. They felt there was something they could do about it. And the reason that they thought there was something to do was this politic. Now, I think it's better for me to back up and say, you know, that this was a communist organization called the Progressive Labor Party, which I ended up joining. Mm. After that Watsonville cannery workers strike, I then went to the Summer Project, which was supporting the anti-racist farm workers union that was in McFarland and Delano, the Central California Valley. And we would be supporting them in whatever way the farm workers said that they needed, because the radical organizers were actual farm workers. Mm-hmm. And so they'd get up at 3 a.m. and be like, "Hey, hey, you, it's your job to run off the flyers. It's your job to figure out the caravan route. And it's your job to make sure we get the flatbed truck and a rally happening as we come out of the field." And sometimes there would be like, "Okay, you got to you got to write a skit in Spanish, and it has to be comedy, and it has to be short, and it has to be about how these pesticides are causing cancer."
1: Wow.
0: Right. So all of these things, by the time I was 15, I had joined the party, and I still am a communist. And right. I'm not in that organization anymore. But what I mean when I say communist,

0: honest. I mean, I want a world in which the people democratically control the wealth that we create with our labor.
1: I want to talk about hip hop.
0: All right. You know the city and the avenue. If you the boss, we'll be smabbing through and we'll be grabbing you. Just say what's up with the revenue. And if you got it, we can even try to
1: sell it. Find me right together, see. Your music and politics, they are inseparable. They feel inseparable to me. And and like so many of us that grew up sort of in the late 80s into the 90s.
0: I'm still growing up.
1: I'm still growing up too. Thank you for saying it. Like, we could just put that to the side because we have said it. It was something that popped up for you as a way that music can carry a lot of power.
0: Definitely.
1: So can you tell me about when you realize that?
0: I've been thinking about starting to rap, and I had a friend that was a rapper, and I would try to get him to different rallies against the police by being like, hey, you can rap, there'll be a lot of people there. And back then, wasn't really that many people. It'd be like 8 people at an anti-police brutality thing. Anyway, but so I was thinking about it, and I knew I didn't know how to rap very well, but so it was kind of in the background. But we were organizing in an area called Double Rock Projects in San Francisco, and the organization I was in at the time would do a lot of door-to-door stuff every Sunday. This time we went and everyone told us about the thing that had happened the night before, and the thing that had happened the night before was that Rossy Hawkins and her two twin 8-year-old sons had gotten beaten down by the police. Mm. Police roll up and claim that they were selling dope and decided to bring them in. And the kids resisted and the police started beating them. The neighborhood, this is kind of a closed in neighborhood. The neighborhood came out. They came out to stop them. Now, the reason the neighborhood came out to stop them was that 2 weeks before, there had been a very publicized case where the police in that same neighborhood had beat someone down really bad. And instead of taking them to the hospital, they rode them around in the back of their car until they died.
1: Wow.
0: Right.
1: Mm-hmm.
0: So a crowd came out. The police got scared and started shooting in the air. Now, if you've been around any kind of shooting, you know, whatever your plan was to do before the gunshot, you forget about that.
1: New plan.
0: And as the crowd did, started running away. And at some point, they turned back. They turned back and they separated Rossy Hawkins and her kids from the police. And by the end of the night, the police car or cars were turned over. And the police ran out on foot without their weapons.
1: Wow.
0: So people are telling us about this excitedly. As happens, if like 50 people are telling you a story, there's going to be differences and all that sort of stuff. But what I'm telling you is the part that remained constant in all the stories, that the thing that made people turn around was that someone started chanting, fight the power. Fight the power.
1: Wow.
0: Fight the power. And they all started, many people started chanting it. And then they knew, because that was the summer of 89.
1: Mm-hmm.
0: The biggest song on the radio, at least for us,

0: And they knew that there was a common motivation, a common thing. It was a rallying cry for them that says, this is the right thing to do.
1: Right.
0: That made them maybe save some lives, and it also caused them to sacrifice in order to do that. And that's when I saw, you know, the power that hip hop has and culture in general could have, that it could be a rallying cry. And so I right then decided I need to get good at rapping. And I wasn't good then. I knew I was bad.

0: Right. But you got good.
1: Yeah, got good. I knew that didn't stop me. It wasn't like, you know, sometimes people are like, yeah, everybody's asking me, why don't you do this? And why? How come you're not doing that? You know, no, my friends were like, really? You're going to do, come on.
0: Yeah.
1: Right?
0: Yeah.
1: And but it was because I was from a disciplined party that allows me to know that everything changes and that you can have a say in how it changes.
0: Right. For real, for real, for real. Yeah. You've been at this, though, for 3 decades doing exactly that. And I always think about this James Baldwin quote when I talk to artists like yourself, that the precise role of the artist, I'm going to paraphrase just a little bit, that the precise role of the artist is to illuminate the darkness and to blaze roads through this dense forest so that we can see what's going on as a public.
1: Mm.
0: And it makes the world a more human dwelling place. So you've watched lots of movements. You've watched lots of politics. You've seen these things. You've shared so many stories here. And I wonder what keeps you coming back to being that guy that's blazing the road. It's like time and time again, the next film that we know that Boots Riley is going to come out with is going to be blazing and it's going to be illuminating.
1: Yeah.
0: So what keeps you at it?
1: Well, I think maybe if I did think that it was only to illuminate, only to expose, then I would probably be frustrated and burnt out right now.
0: Got you.
1: Matter of fact, you do too much stuff where you're just exposing and people are like, okay, what am I supposed to do with this information? So the thing that keeps me going is I think there's a way to change it. And I think that my work can get people to join organizations, to join parties, and to join movements. And I think that what we need is a mass militant radical labor movement that uses the withholding of labor as a strategy and tactic and keep capital at bay in order to get the policy changes we want.
0: Right.
1: And I think that my work can be part of that. I think my work can be used by organizers. So that's what keeps me going.
2: I'm Tom Power. You're listening to Q. You're in the middle of guest host Garvia Bailey's conversation with filmmaker Boots Riley. Boots has a new film out called I Love Boosters, a psychedelic political comedy. Garvia and Boots have been talking about life in Oakland and how hip-hop and cultural forces have the power to create change. It's an idea that runs through Boots Riley's work, first with music and now in film. I Love Boosters happens to be inspired by a song he made with The Coup 2 decades ago.

0: Back in elementary, my shoes used to rap. Every time my soles hit the street, they would flap. Then in high school, Lex and Anderson would cap, cause my jacket didn't have a brand name on the back.
1: That's I Love Boosters by The Coup off their 2006 album Pick a Bigger Weapon. Boosters, by the way, is just a colloquial term for shoplifters who resell their stolen merchandise in their communities. Booth says he wrote that song as an ode to the boosters he met when he first started caring about fashion as a rapper who also happened to be broke. That's where the conversation picks up.
2: I have a profession in which how I look is a big part of what people think, and whether that's right or not, that's what I'm in, right? And I also was broke.
3: Right.
2: So I definitely employed the services of many a booster.
3: Right.
2: And here's the thing. I also saw how boosters interacted with the rest of the community. Sometimes they'll be like the ice cream truck coming through. They'll get people household goods that they need. It's not always just fashion we're dealing with. It could be all sorts of things. You know, they're really holding together a community whose inspirations are used to create the fashion.
3: Right.
2: Right?
3: Right.
2: Like often Black and brown communities and other communities of color, their fashion and their ways that they're putting together stuff are inspiring the big fashion houses who then sell it back as a brand.
3: That's right.
2: At much more money. So, you know, somebody might be like, well, that's not a necessary thing. But we all are wanting to express ourselves, right? Mm-hmm. Sometimes people are working so much that their only way that they are artistically expressing themselves is what they're wearing. Sometimes it might be like, look, I put this together. Look how unique I am. Other times it might be, look what tribe I'm in, mm-hmm. right?

0: And it's a big part of those things. But at the same time, it's also the details of life. I kind of got into fashion because I was finding myself not paying enough attention to the details and wanting to really be here in the moment and pay attention to those details.
1: We follow his plans of procedure. Grayson goes to lunch every day at 12. As soon as he walks out, our clock starts ticking. If us measures his ownership, says out non-script trucks.
2: We're renting from Tate?
1: Yes, the day before.
2: Gonna break down.
1: I had him checked. That's why when Manny and Lowe's pull up,
3: so it's gonna be like this film. It's essentially about a group of women who at first are just kind of going after this fashion designer, but through a series of chaotic events, they end up dismantling an entire system. I really feel like in this, you really wanted to pull apart the contradictions in fashion.
0: I had an image of a giant pile of material, giant piles of clothes, which we at one point in the movie have that. But I was just thinking about that because sometimes I'm thinking about the aesthetic, that the direction that I want to go. And then I'm thinking about these things. And like I said, I get into the details of what I'm wearing and all those things. And this is a basic idea right here, but that these aren't just things. These things are made of other things, but more importantly, they're made of people's time.
3: That's right.
0: From the beginning of production to the ends of distribution. And boosting may be outside of the law. It's not outside of capitalism. It's part and parcel to how capitalism works. Capitalism is built upon theft. The ruling class got started with primitive accumulation, stealing land, stealing labor, stealing minerals, right? That's just how any, not even just the bourgeoisie, but throughout history, any ruling class, they started with primitive accumulation. And right now there's theft that is legal, right? And I'm not even just talking about wars where they're threatening genocide in order to take someone's oil. I'm talking about the theft of labor and the value that happens every day. So we're talking about all those things in this movie. And what led me to do that is, I mean, that's my impetus for all the art that I've always made.
3: Right. You know, even though the underlying, there's all these talking points and messages, all of those things, your film is hilarious. Like, I laughed so hard in the theater when I was watching this. I thought, it was really
0: You're
3: one
0: not
3: of
0: supposed
3: those.
0: To laugh.
3: I'm sorry, but my gut, I was busting a gut, you know?
0: Yeah.
3: And those comedic beats were nonstop throughout. So I read this quote that you said that you use comedy to smuggle radicalism past security.
0: I said that.
3: You said that.
0: Okay. That sounds good.
3: I love it.
0: I don't remember that.
3: You need to, need to bring that to the forefront.
0: Yeah. Okay.
3: So tell me about that, about comedy and how you like to use it.
0: Well, here's the thing. Both comedy and tragedy have something in common, and that's irony.
3: Yeah.
0: Right. And irony, one huge aspect of it is contradiction. And what I do with my writing is heighten contradiction. Right. So that's the part. A lot of people will use the term absurdist. And that's because I'm heightening contradictions that are there, that you know are there, but that don't often get pointed out. If someone were to give a lecture on how capitalism works, they'd also do that. Right.
3: Like
0: analysis comes where you say, this is the contradiction you need to pay attention to. Right. This contradiction is the one that matters in this thing. So comedy and analysis are one thing to me. The contradiction that I'm trying to expose in my work is the class contradiction, is the thing that is the motor under capitalism is exploitation. Sometimes I'll say economic exploitation. That's not needed, but sometimes people don't understand what I mean when I just say exploitation. So that's the motor of capitalism. And class struggle is the thing that we need in order to change things. A lot of my work highlights class struggle. And in places that it shouldn't need to be highlighted, right? There's been tens of thousands of movies, maybe millions, that take place at workplaces.
3: Yeah, for sure.
0: And there's probably only an amount that I can count on my hand that has actual class struggle.

0: It's existing all over the place. And I mean, right now, we just came out of a period in the United States from 2020 to 2024, which was the largest strike wave in U.S. history since the 70s. Thousands of strikes and work stoppages happening, gone unreported by the national news. They'll be on the local news because then you can kind of isolate it and say this is happening here. So while Hollywood is leaving this stuff out, my films seem different because it's putting them in.
1: That's right.
0: And what I hope people will come out wanting to do.
1: Thank you so much for being
0: here. Thank you for having me.
1: Yeah, I appreciate you.
0: All right, cool. All right, peace.
2: That was Garvia Bailey's conversation with filmmaker Boots Riley. His film, I Love Boosters, is in theaters.

0: That's Allow featuring Deja SB with Can You Feel It on Q. Have you ever been to a place that feels when you walk into it that it was just kind of made for you? Maybe it's a bar, maybe it's a venue, maybe it's like a, I don't know, it could be even like a church or something like that, but the music is right and the people feel right and you just keep on coming back to it. In Toronto, for a certain type of musician, that place is the Cameron House. It's been there since 1981 on Queen Street West, and it's a pretty iconic place. Blue Rodeo played there, Molly Johnson, Holly Cole. In fact, Jim Cuddy from Blue Rodeo once said the Cameron House was, quote, the seed that germinated his music career. I should also say it's still there. And if you go there tonight, you'd probably see a pretty good musician. In his 20s, the songwriter Devin Cuddy didn't just play the Cameron. He lived there, like upstairs in a room that he rented. And yeah, Devin's last name. Devin's dad is Jim Cuddy, that one from Blue Rodeo. And Devin grew up around the Cameron and somewhere along the way learned something from his dad about why it matters to write songs that are specifically proudly Canadian. And that lesson is all over Devin's new record, Living Hard Ain't Easy. And he says he made it to feel like a good night at the Cameron House. So Devin came in to talk about his new album, about the Cameron, about not just buying Canadian, but writing Canadian. Here's our conversation. How are you?
1: I'm good, buddy. It's very nice to be here. Thanks.
0: Nice to have you here. Congratulations on the record.
1: Thank you.
0: I was just talking about what a great guitar player you got there.
1: Mike Sipe from Grimsby, Ontario.
0: Grimsby, Ontario.
1: Yeah.
0: Real good. Congrats. How are you feeling about this record coming out?
1: Very excited. It was something that came together quickly, and we

0: Yeah, and this is, we're trying to bring it back to that. I think that we feel that that is our truest sound, truest to what we do and what we have the most fun doing. So
1: you kind of got away from it for a while?
0: Yeah, you know, you start being influenced by other things. You take a little journey, you know, yeah. A little bit.
1: Yeah. I'm just thinking, for people who are listening across this country who maybe haven't gotten to go there, talk to me about the Cameron House.
0: Cameron House is a music and art bar that's been in Toronto since 1981. And it has been home to many artists over the years, literally and figuratively. There's rooms upstairs. It is now run by the children of the original owner. It is very much the same as it's always been, with just new waves of people going through there, musicians and artists. It's not only a place to see great live music, but it's a place where a lot of musicians come to hang out after their own shows.
1: Yeah.
0: And it's just sort of old school in that sense. I mean, there's not a lot of places with that history that have survived and that are still doing pretty much the exact same thing that they've always done.
1: Well, what drew you there when you first started going down there?
0: My friend Cosmo Ferraro had taken it over from his mom. And, I was introduced to him. He's since become a friend. And he was like, oh, I'd like you to play here. And I said, sure. I started playing just solo piano Wednesday nights. And then a couple friends of mine took me aside after a show and like, it's time for a band.
1: I'm surprised you hadn't been going down there when you were a kid and stuff like that.
0: I had. I did go down there, but I didn't know, you know, anybody. I would go and see music, and especially during North by Northeast, I think we would sort of sit in there and watch and figure out where we were going to go. But I wasn't as connected to it as I became. And, you know, it's funny to think back of going to it before I became so connected to it, and it was just a bar with a couch.
1: Why did you become so connected to it? Like, I remember going to those shows and even just reading about this record, like it's about trying to go back to those, like the vibe of those big Cameron House shows really inspired this record. Like, what is it about that place for you as a performer?
0: Well, it was where I started. So there was like a home, and I lived there too and worked there, and we had a label.
1: I
0: lived upstairs.
1: So this makes sense to me, because I used to play there on Wednesdays sometimes. I used to play the Wednesday 6 o'clock. Mm. That's the money spot, they call that.
0: That's right.
1: Wednesday, 6 p.m. And I used to see you around a fair bit.
0: You were in my living room.
1: You lived at the Cameron House?
0: I lived there for, five or almost 6 years, yeah. It was when I was starting and touring a lot, so it was easy because it's just a room.
1: Can you go to sleep when...
0: No. That's why I left. You age out of it. Well, I aged out of it.
1: Not everyone does.
0: Not everyone does.
1: Okay, so you described to us the feeling of playing there.
0: When I started out there, you know, we were just starting. So there was like, it was creative and it was new and it was nerve wracking and you were learning. So when I play there now, you feel very connected to the stage because it brings you back to that feeling and that time, which is exciting and nostalgic. I also think that the room has something in it. I don't know what it is, but there's something in the air, something very artsy, something very creative. The walls are soaked in so much sound and music and art from so many years. There's also a very collective feeling of like-minded people in the room. And, you know, it's old school. You pass the jug around and then people put money into it and it's cash only. So I like that too. And, you know, after all this time, it just feels like home. Because it literally was, and also because the stage, I've played on the stage so many times. So there's a comfort in that as well.
1: You said that word old school instead of like old fashioned a couple of times. I don't even know if I have a question about this, but like I've even noticed in the way you talk about your music. I saw you in St. John's when you were playing there, and we were playing there. And we were chatting. I don't know if you remember this because it's pretty late in the night. And you said to me, I said, how's everything going? And you were like, yeah, things are going, you know, like you're playing music. And you said, We're just a touring band. Like I'm trying to be, you know, we're trying this out. Like we're trying to be a touring band. I want to be a touring band. And I don't even know if I have a question here, but there's something, old school striking me about that too. Or like maybe that was sort of a realization that you had that like there's something. I see you nodding, so I might be onto something.
0: Yeah. I think, part of like in this record, part of trying to portray the live sound, is like, that's what we do. And I think after however many years now it's been, I think we're realizing like, this is what we are, you know, as an

0: act as artists, and this is what we do best, and this is what we like doing best. And like, I like the travel, and I like being in all places across the country, like St. John's and Winnipeg and everywhere. So like, that's the kind of career that I want and aspire to. And, you know, the live show, I like the live show, playing a live show a lot better than I like being in the studio. Yeah. So like, you chase the joy.
1: It's a very, speaking of like touring Canada a lot, I feel it's a very Canadian record you made this time.
0: That was exactly what I was trying to do.
1: tell me, what do you mean by that?
0: Well, I think that if it, I mean, a lot of it's composite of, it's not all just me. The perspectives on the songs are not about me. But, you know, I tried to draw from the experiences that we've had playing music and making music, and they're pretty much exclusively confined to Canada and touring in Canada and going back to places and making friends in all these places and becoming familiar with these cities and people in the cities. And that's sort of what I drew on. I also think, you know, there's so much music about LA and New York and Brooklyn. Why can't there be more music about Winnipeg? You know, that's my experience and life. And so it is naturally that. And I think what's going on in the world, too, it's a good time to look inward.
1: Well, I was wondering about that. I wondered whether there was something kind of politically interesting to you. Let me take that back. I wonder if there was something intentional to you about, like, I think to all of us might feel this way, of looking around our own backyard a little bit more.
0: Yeah, for sure. I mean, I don't know that it was nudged by whatever is happening, but it didn't solely come from that place. I think I always sort of had that Canadian pride. I mean, I grew up in a Canadian arts household. We listened to Canadian music. I still do. And obviously my dad and my mom is an actress and did lots of Canadian television and film.
1: And kind of talked about Canada a lot, if you really think about it, you know? Yeah. The song that I wanted to talk about and I wanted to play for people today is Asleep on the Train Again. I was really curious about the story you were telling in the song.
0: You know what? I grew up in Toronto downtown. I took the subway a lot. And when I was younger, especially, took the subway to high school every day and stuff like that. And, you know, you see hardworking people falling asleep on the train. And I just tried to expand from that. I noticed it, or it was just part of the mosaic of being on a subway.
1: The specificity was what got me. Like what was the lyric that's like, we had kids too young and wasn't that the line?
0: I mean, that's plays into working class tropes, those Springsteenian, if it will. But, I think that I tried to create this character who has a lot of reasons to fall asleep on the train. Working kids is probably pretty good ones.
1: Yeah, but if you don't mind me saying so, I really felt like you loved that person. Like, I felt like you were speaking out of love for that person.
0: For sure. I think I admire anybody that works that hard. And, you know, that kind of lifestyle is very hard. And it's that sort of viscerally seen when you see somebody falling asleep on the train, especially if they look like they're, you know, like they have construction boots on or something, that you know that they've worked a long day.
1: What's your favorite lyric in the song?
0: There's a line about the Canadian dream where I switched it from the American dreams. And so in case there was any wondering as to whether this record was about Canada, I put that to bed with that line.
1: I think it's a really great record, Devin.
0: Thank you very much.
1: Congratulations on it. Would you mind telling us who you are and introducing the song?
0: My name is Devin Cuddy, and this song is called Asleep on the Train Again.

0: That's Devin Cuddy with the song Asleep on the Train Again from his new album Living Hard Ain't Easy. Before that, you heard my conversation with Devin Cuddy.
1: Hi, I'm Sylvia Tyson.
2: Hi, folks. I'm Ian Tyson.
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0: I'm Tom Power. You're listening to Q. I don't know if you saw the Oscar-winning comedy Anora a few years back. It starred Mikey Madison. It was about a sex worker who falls in love with a rich Russian oligarch's son. She thinks he's her Prince Charming, but then as the movie progresses, things start to unravel for the worst. Ontario's Andrea Weirhun was the lead consultant on Anora. If you don't know Andrea, she's a sex worker and sex work advocate, and she brought a lot of her knowledge and lived experience to these characters in Anora. A few weeks ago, Andrea came on our show to talk about working on Anora, but also about her new movie, which is a hybrid documentary based on her memoir called Modern Horror. In the film, Andrea finds a way to show the joy, but also the danger and the shame, but also the pride she's felt as a sex worker at different times in her life. And the format's interesting. It's partly Andrea talking to the camera, partly interviews with her friends and her family, and partly Andrea like playing different characters she's encountered in her life. One of the characters is this slimy guy that's sort of her internalized shame personified. She calls him Shame Biscuit. I asked Andrea about it. One of the characters you play in this sort of hybrid documentary is you in male drag. You call him Shame Biscuit.
1: Yeah.
0: And this is sort of your internalized shame personified.
2: What is the difference between a Corvette and a dead hooker?
1: Shame likes dead hooker jokes.
2: I don't have a Corvette in my garage! You're nothing but a dirty, stinky...
1: Shame tries to make me hate myself.
0: What does he represent? Tell me about him.
1: Shame Biscuit is this personification of that inner horophobic voice that all sex workers have. But for me particularly, he's this like greasy new metal guy who's maybe never left his parents' house, doesn't have a job, and hates whores. Hates women, but really hates whores. And that he is a personification of the stigma that sex workers deal with, both

0: from without and within. The point in part that I'm making with the film is that shame is not inherent to this work. You know, for a lot of us, we don't feel any shame about the work that we do. The shame that we experience is from outside the act itself.
1: Mm.
0: And so it was important to me to personify that voice that tells us that we're worthless, that we're dirty, that we're trash, that we, you know, can't work, that we are choosing the easy way out, or that, you know, that we're not worthy of love, etc. With this really gross, grimy character.
1: But it didn't feel in the movie, and I could be wrong, that this was a personification. I mean, at times he felt like a personification of everyone else's attitude towards the job. But if I'm not mistaken, early on, he is a manifestation of your own sort of inner, and what you're talking about there is where that shame comes from inside you, but he's a manifestation of your own inner self-critic.
0: Yeah, he is. Yeah, he's a part of me, but I think that, you know, it was important to bring him to the screen because I think he's recognizable to pretty much anyone who's ever had an inner voice that's told them that they're not good enough. The stigma of being a sex worker is always going to give me a bit of, you know, a slight inferiority complex, and I have to fight against that. And part of that is creating art and showing my worth as an artist.
1: One of the more powerful ways I think you fight against that are the interviews you do with people in your personal life,
0: mm-hmm.
1: With your partner, and with your mom.
0: Yeah.
1: So for people who haven't seen it, do you mind talking a little bit about those scenes you shot with your mom?
0: Oh, God love her. She's...
1: You making fun of me?
0: What? Come on.
1: Is that an impression? Is that... All right. God love you.
0: When are we talking about meditation?
1: It's question eight.
0: So my mom was like such an interesting get for the movie because she was down from the beginning to be a part of it. But this is a woman, she's like blindingly beautiful, has been afraid of cameras her whole life. And here she's taking this, you know, chance with me to be my mom on screen and to tell her side of the story.
1: Yeah, I should be clear for people who haven't seen it. You interview your mom. She doesn't play a character.
0: No.
1: You sit down and interview your mom.
0: Yeah. And, you know, she's honest and forthright about what it was like when I came out to her, for instance, and the impact that it had on her. And I, you know, get this opportunity to thank her for, continuing to love me despite me coming out with this occupation that, you know, is not exactly what she had in mind when, you know, she gave birth to me and had hopes and dreams for what I was going to be in my life. And it's important for me to note that, you know, she doesn't condone my work. You know, she's not out here saying, I'm so happy my daughter is a sex worker. She tolerates my work because she loves me and she wants me to be happy. And, you know, she, I gave her a call after the interview to see how she was doing and how she felt. And she was really happy. And she said, I really hope that other parents watch this film who have, you know, adult children who are in the sex industry and that they can learn to love their kids. And I just thought that was like an incredible gift for her to give, all of the viewers of this film and to give me and to be able to like commit to film this like incredible mother that I have. Like, I'm so lucky that she's the earth portal I stepped out of.
1: What do you remember about filming those scenes with her and doing that interview with her? What do you most remember about that?
0: I remember that, you know, for all of those interviews that I did, I had a notebook with me and a pen and I'm, you know, asking questions. And she was the only person who also came with a notebook and a pen with her answers and things that she wanted to be able to say and have committed to film. I just thought that was so funny. And I remember like time freezing. And also, you know, there is a part of the film in that interview with her that, you know, makes me cry every time. And I know that it makes lots of people emotional. And it made every single person in that room when we were shooting emotional.
1: Do you want to say what it is, or do you want to save it, or?
0: So,
1: cool either way.
0: I.

0: I get the opportunity to thank my mom for not abandoning me.
1: Yeah, the you get this opportunity to say that, and what I wasn't going to put it that way. I was going to say you get to see like the purest, true, deep love between two people. I'm feeling that bit myself right now.
0: Yeah.
1: The purest, true, deep love between you and your mom. It's a really beautiful moment. That's a little bit of my conversation with Andrea Weirhun. 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

I'm Tom Power. You're listening to Q. If you've listened to the show at all in the past year, you probably heard me go on about how I think that Sister Ray's record is like the best record of the year out of Canada. Sister Ray's from Sturgeon County, Alberta. The album is called Believer. It was longlisted for the Polaris Music Prize. It was nominated for Adult Contemporary Album of the Year at the Juno Awards. And yeah, I mean, I was in love with that record and went on to anyone who would listen to me about it over and over and over again. I'm so happy to say that Sister Ray has a new song. It's called Chewing on the Rind. Let me read a little bit about what they said about it. Built around the quiet unraveling of trust, the track explores asymmetrical devotion and what it means to believe in someone simply because they told you to. It questions permanence, perspective, and whether connection was ever mutual at all. I haven't actually heard this yet. I'm excited to hear it. This is Sister Ray with a new song out today. This is Chewing on the Rind.

Sister Ray with the brand new single Chewing on the Rind. That song just came out today. And that is it for Q Today. The show this week was produced, as always, by the best team in radio and podcasting. Simi Bassi, Ben Edwards, Zian Eros, Vanessa Nigro, Cora Najawan, Adriel Smiley, Caitlin Swan, and Catherine Stockhausen. Our digital team is Sabina Wex, Vivian Rashad, March Marcanti, and Nathan Chisholm. Our production assistant is Zoe Morris. Sam Hashimi is our engineer with help from Shirley Gao. Our director is Gloria Mateo. Our senior producer is Matt Murphy. Beza Saifa is our executive producer.

0: producer. If you want to get in touch with me, q@cbc.ca. My name is Tom Power. We'll see you soon. Later on.
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4: It is enough to drive you crazy, that guy playing a video out loud on the bus or blasting TikTok feeds out of their phone in the park. 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
5: From CBC News, the world is sour. I'm Neil Kumar. It is a plan that is polarizing people and politicians. Alberta's fall referendum will put the question of secession to provincial voters. The move by Premier Danielle Smith may finally answer the province's decades-long debate. Josh McLean explains.
6: On the streets of Camrose, Alberta, mixed feelings as the province prepares for a referendum on its future in Canada.
7: I don't even think that should be a question.
8: I'm so glad that there's that opportunity.
6: Albertans will choose between two options, stay in Canada or have the government push forward with a second binding referendum on separation. Within hours of the government's announcement, efforts to organize voters were underway. Dozens of people turned up at an impromptu rally organized by the Alberta NDP. Leader Nahed Nenshi threw his party's support firmly on the pro-Canada side.
9: We are Canadian and we will always be Canadian.
6: Under attack from all sides, Danielle Smith deflecting blame. The crisis, she said, was not of her making.
10: It's people like Abby Lewis who continues to campaign to keep our fossil fuels in the ground. I think it's leadership in British Columbia.
6: First Nations leaders also weighed in, and Treaty 8 chiefs are sounding the alarm that the province is once again forging ahead without proper consultation, saying they will ask Parliament to review the referendum under the Clarity Act. Josh McLean, CBC News, Calgary.
5: Activists on the Gazabout flotilla are now speaking out about their detention in Israel. They've all been released, and some allege they were tortured and assaulted. Ottawa's demanding accountability from Israel's government. Rafi Bujakanin spoke with one of the Canadians in the group.
11: I might have lifelong injuries.
12: Ihab Lotayev is one of 12 Canadians who were detained. CBC News reached him at his hotel in Istanbul, where he says he is presently recovering after he was beaten on one of the Israeli military vessels.
11: You're being kicked by military boots from all directions.
12: And even, he says, had a soldier stab him as he was trying to hand out bottled water to other prisoners. An Israeli lawyers group, Adala, says it spoke to hundreds of detainees and gathered testimony of widespread physical and psychological abuse. The Israeli prison service says all of them are false and entirely without factual basis, saying prisoners and detainees are held in accordance with the law and with full regard for their basic rights, including medical care.
13: They should demand an apology.
12: John Allen is a former Canadian ambassador to Israel. In a letter, he and 189 other former Canadian diplomats have been calling for the federal government to enact more sanctions against the Israeli government. Rafi Bujakanian, CBC News, Ottawa.
5: At least one person is dead and 36 injured following two explosions in Staten Island, New York. The fire department says they received calls around 3:30 p.m. local time regarding the explosions that caused a fire at a shipyard. Officials say that firefighters and first responders were among those injured and that the lone death is a civilian who was at the scene. The World Health Organization says the Ebola outbreak in the Democratic Republic of Congo is getting worse. There are nearly 200 deaths linked to the strain. Here in Canada, officials maintain that the risk is still low. But as Philip Lee Shannock reports, that's not stopping them from putting new screening measures into place.
14: Chief Public Health Officer Dr. Joss Reimer confirms one traveler was isolated out of caution.
15: One individual in Ontario underwent precautionary testing, confirmatory testing at the National Microbiology Laboratory, were negative.
14: As well, a traveler diverted to Montreal from a U.S.-bound flight was found not to have any symptoms and has since returned to their point of origin. Still, Andrew Lawrence from the Canadian Border Services Agency says at all border crossings, travelers who have symptoms and have been to the region must self-identify.
16: The enhanced questioning at the ports of entry kicked in on May 20th.
14: On top of that,

0: more staff, including quarantine officers, will be stationed at crossings. Health officials say that the enhanced screening will be in place during the FIFA World Cup, and they're prepared to respond rapidly in the event an evidence-based investigation detects a public health threat due to an imported infectious disease. Philip DeShannock, CBC News, Toronto.
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2: The weather forcast for the Barrie area this evening, clear with winds gusting to 40 kilometers an hour overnight, a low 10. For Saturday, a mix of sun and cloud with winds gusting to 40 kilometers an hour, a high 15. For Peterborough and the Kawartha Lakes this evening, it will be cloudy with a low 8 degrees. For Saturday, a mix of sun and cloud with rain beginning late in the afternoon, windy, a high 16. And that's the weather.

0: and welcome to The Current Review on CBC Radio 1. My name's Matt Galloway. Coming up in the race between China and the United States for dominance in artificial intelligence, we'll take a look at how people in China feel about AI. And then why do people play their phones in public, videos blasting out of the speaker, no headphones on? And what can we do about that? We will discuss. But we begin with a further rupture in ties between Canada and the United States, this time over defense, and how Canada should respond. The United States continued its tactic of managing diplomacy through social media platforms, particularly X, this week. The Undersecretary of War, Elbridge Colby, let Canadians know via a post that the permanent joint board on defense between the two countries has been put on ice. Canada, in his words, failed to make credible progress on its defense commitments. This board was established in 1940 by Canadian Prime Minister William Lyon Mackenzie King and U.S. President Franklin D. Roosevelt. It has been seen as a symbol of the bilateral relationship between our two countries. So what does this mean for the protection of North America, and how should Canada respond? Aaron O'Toole is a former leader of the Conservative Party of Canada, former Canadian military officer, and now the president of ADIT North America, a risk advisory consultancy group. He's with me in our Toronto studio. What do you make of the U.S. putting participation in this Canada-U.S. permanent joint board of defense on ice?
1: It was very disappointing. You know, the group doesn't meet a lot, but the modern relationship between Canada and the U.S. started in 1940 with the Ogdensburg Agreement, when Roosevelt and King, as you said, got together and said North America needs to work together for protection, for security, and for production. So aluminum from Quebec has been helping build American ships and aircraft ever since then. And the Alaska Highway, the, you know, partnerships in the Arctic for Arctic defense, all of that collaboration, NORAD, all of that grew out of that first agreement and the Permanent Joint Board on Defense. So it's just a sign that the U.S. is quite cavalier with their longest and closest allies. Mm. And it came on the heels of the president's trip to China, which I found particularly bizarre given security concerns with China. President Trump seemed to be warmer to China than to his neighbor here in North America.
0: Our colleague Murray Brewster is reporting that some of the key irritants that led to this decision were a lack of a clear roadmap on NATO spending goals and the fact that Canada hasn't yet made a decision on the F-35 fighter jets. Is it about those two issues, do you think?
1: I do think there's pressure about the F-35, Matt. I've been a long advocate for the F-35. It's a fifth-generation fighter. Canada's been participating in what was the Joint Strike Fighter program since Jean Chrétien was prime minister. But as I joked on X last night myself, if you were thinking of buying a car for a long period of time, and in the final stages, the salesman started questioning your driving ability and sort of ribbing you, would you go through with the purchase? That's kind of what we're looking at here. You know, the F-35 will be a $30 billion purchase, give or take. And given what's happening with 232 tariffs, what's happening with just general treatment of Canada as an ally, why would we reward that with completing that transaction?
0: So you said to the Globe and Mail that this is

0: the right decision in some ways to hold firm on this?
1: I think the Prime Minister is taking the right course of action, which is keeping engaged and talking about the F-35. We've committed to a small number, I think around 15. We've already sort of signed the paper type thing. But 88 is the order. Back in the Harper days, we were only buying 65, and then Justin Trudeau canceled it and then reversed it, and then the number became 88. So do we buy it? How many do we buy? Warfare is also changing. We're seeing from the Ukraine war, most things are now autonomous. So will the future be autonomous drones flying with fewer jets?
0: But your point is we shouldn't be making this decision if the U.S. president and the U.S. government are insulting us and threatening us and.
1: Yeah. In fact, our modern trade agreement, Matt, grew out of that 1940 meetings, the Ogdensburg and the Hyde Park, because we started collaborating on steel, aluminum, and defense production. And later on, those supply chains for defense grew into the Auto Pact of the 1960s. Mm. So the Canada-U.S. relationship in the modern age really came as a result of security coordination. So we have been a free rider. We haven't been spending our commitment on defense. But in the last year, the government has moved remarkably. So when the undersecretary said they haven't been making their commitments, he kind of ignored the last year completely, and I think that's unfair.
0: So what is this actually about then? Is it about defense? Is it about that you can't buy American bourbon in many Canadian liquors? Like, is that seems to have really irritated many American officials. What is this actually about, do you think?
1: I think it's just another example of the tensions between the countries as a result of President Trump. You know, President Trump has thrown out the rule book on trade, made comments about the 51st state or Greenland, very dismissive of even the sovereignty of other countries. So all of these are kind of a tit for tat engagement now. So I think the Council for American Canadian Relations that I'm on with other Canadians helping the Prime Minister and his team, we want to see an agreement and a deal where we can normalize trade, reinforce our joint security efforts. Right. So I hope that all of this can be wrapped in together. But until we finalize a deal, I think you'll see these little shots from now and again. And on our Victoria Day, the shot about the permanent joint board was the latest salvo.
0: But is there a way, if you're talking about defense, is there a way to satisfy this U.S. administration when it comes to this country's defense spending?
1: I think we have to show a clear commitment that the last year, when the Prime Minister and Mr. McGuinty have made considerable strides increasing the pay for our men and women, which I think was very important, but committing to key acquisitions, we're probably announcing a submarine in the next few months, Matt. I think people need to see that this is long-term and consistent. We're going to meet our NATO commitments as a founding nation. I think we always should have been. But the U.S. isn't spending 5% themselves. So when they're saying, where is your plan for the joint military and infrastructure spend, which is now the 2034 5% target, all countries are slowly responding and increasing their budgets. Canada, I think, has probably been more aggressive than most countries in NATO in responding to the new era we're in. And I think the U.S. has to recognize that, and I think they will, and I think this is part of the hard negotiation that President Trump likes to push. He's willing to basically throw out long-standing institutions. Most presidents wouldn't act like that, but we've got to deal with the one we're facing.
0: If you take a look at other institutions, there are organizations like NORAD and NATO. Could this be a precursor for further exits by the United States?
1: That's our worry. You know, the Permanent Joint Board on Defense, you know, meets a couple times every few years, but that's what NORAD grew out of, Matt. So if this is a precursor to a future move of just saying, well, in North American defense, we're no longer going to collaborate with the Canadians, that should be very concerning to people.
0: And so, he's mused about NATO as well.
1: He's mused about getting NATO.
0: Out of NATO, why are we here? They're not pulling their weight. We don't need to be part of this.
1: That's the worry, is the Americans seem willing to just pull out of all multilateral work and go it alone. Over time, they will be weaker alone. You know, even the trade disruptions and the Strait of Hormuz backlog, they're going to be short aluminum, steel, all the things they're tariffing and making it harder for us to sell to them. So I think a lot of this is going to come home to roost for the president soon, with cost of living crisis, inflation, fuel costs. So I

0: I think in the next few months, if we're smart, if we're strategically patient, we can drive for a deal on both the trade and security front.
1: Just the last point on this. How should we respond? And what do you make of how the Prime Minister has responded thus far?
0: I think he's been professional and serious, and that's what the Americans expect. I think if we show weakness, they will never stop pushing for more. And so, you know,
1: that's a hold the line kind of strategy in some ways.
0: It has to be a hold the line. It will be tougher for us. We're the smaller partner by a large margin in North America, but we have to stand up for our principles. We have to push for a fair deal. The government, you know, gave in on the digital sales tax and really got nothing in return for that. More harsh rhetoric, more challenge. We need a deal for our tariffed industries, auto, steel, aluminum. We need certainty for energy, for agriculture. And we've got to show the Americans this helps them even more than it helps us. And I think the Prime Minister is demonstrating that resolve we need.
1: It's good to see you as always. Thank you very much.
0: Thank you, Matt.
1: Erin O'Toole is a former leader of the Conservative Party of Canada, a former Canadian military officer. He was with me in our Toronto studio. For a perspective from the United States and to better understand what this move from the U.S. administration may mean, I'm joined by retired U.S. Army Brigadier General Mark Kimmett. He was also an Assistant Secretary of State for Political and Military Affairs during the George W. Bush administration. What message do you think the Trump administration is sending by freezing this venue for defense cooperation between our two countries?
2: Well, I think the message he is trying to send is that partnerships are normally partnerships built on sort of equal burden sharing and equal responsibilities. And the perception of the Trump administration is that, candidly, Canada is not pulling its weight.
1: Canada has increased defense spending significantly, expected to hit the NATO target after a $9.3 billion boost to its defense budget. It's now at 2%, and that could go up. What more does the United States want to see?
2: Well, let's examine that 2%. First of all, I think we've got to realize that a significant amount of that money is not going for real warfighting capability. It is probably a significant amount is going into, as your other guest said, better personnel costs, but there's a significant amount of Canadian equipment that needs backlog maintenance repair. Your Leopard tank fleet is quite a bit of shambles and is going to need a lot of money to bring it back up to operational capability. The same thing with your F-18. So it's good that Canada is increasing its budget, but I think there are years of underspending that have had an impact on the warfighting capability and readiness of the Canadian military that has to be addressed.
1: I just wonder whether that increase in spending does not show, if the concern is that Canada isn't pulling its weight or that there isn't a clear path, if you increase that spending, does that not show a change in direction from the Canadian government?
2: Oh, no, it certainly does. And unfortunately, it's important to remember that every president since the founding of NATO has argued that the Allies are not pulling their weight. And it is unfortunate that we've got to this point where it takes a president like Donald Trump in his New York brawler, sleeves rolled up type of dealing to get countries to kind of come up to the commitments that they made. I wish it could be done diplomatically. It has failed diplomatically for so many years. I think that President Trump would tell you that if it doesn't work diplomatically, let's do it a different way.
1: There's also this issue, and that's one way of characterizing how President Trump negotiates. There's also this issue of the F-35 fighter jets and apparently anger from the United States that Canada has yet to commit on that purchase. Why should Canada commit to that purchase, given the actions of the U.S. government towards this country?
2: Well, let's get rid of the givens and let's focus on why should Canada buy the Joint Strike Fighter. It is in Canada's national interest and national defense requirements to have that airplane. Now, we can get into snits and finger pointing left and right, but that's not the core issue. The core issue is that airplane is needed to defend the people, the sovereign rights, and the landmass of Canada.
1: But I think that the core issue for many Canadians is that the U.S. government and the president has threatened this country. He's threatened our sovereignty, has talked about us becoming the 51st state. He's threatened us economically with tariffs. Why would, and this is the point that Erin O'Toole raised, why would the Canadian government agree to a purchase like that if that's how the partner on the other side of the table is acting?

0: Because Canada needs to act in its self-interest, and its self-interest is the defense of Canada. Look, I would much prefer that this is done in a different manner, but you should not be reducing your defense requirements or imperiling the defense of your country because you don't like the person on the other side of the table.
1: The United States isn't, of course, the only game in town here. Can this country not choose to buy its fighter jets from whoever it wants to buy from?
0: Well, it certainly can, but they won't be interoperable with the United States. They may not even be able to talk to the United States aircraft. So if Canada wants to go it alone, you certainly have that option. Is that going to enhance or detract from your defense?
1: What is this really about, do you think?
0: I think it is truly about one man, Donald Trump, who is, as a businessman, is looking for a deal, a fair deal, and a good deal. And one thing that I think we've seen over the past two administrations is that he loathes free riders, and he sees Canada as a free riding nation that enjoys much better social benefits and social welfare programs, but come at the expense of the defense budget. Even with these enhanced budgets, the average Canadian pays 50 cents for their defense for every dollar the United States citizen pays for its defense. So he considers that free riding. Go ahead.
1: No, I apologize for interrupting. I just wonder whether you were able to separate it from the larger context of we're heading into negotiations between Canada, the United States, and Mexico over a free trade deal, for example. The relations are not well. They're not in a good place right now, and the lead up to those negotiations isn't going particularly smoothly. Do you separate what we're talking about from those negotiations that will happen this summer?
0: Well, I would simply say I'm going to only talk about the defense issues. Now, whether there's connection between the two, there are some reasons I would rather not talk about that. But the fact remains, I think this is considered the defense portfolio is one of many portfolios that the United States needs to get right with Canada.
1: How concerned are you about the state of the relationship between our two countries?
0: Not at all, because I know Canadian soldiers. I saw what they did in Afghanistan. I've worked alongside of them. And I think once the politicians quit doing the back and forth, the relationship that I've had with the Canadian military going all the way back to the Canadian Parachute Regiment in Petawawa has been nothing short of we share the same foxhole. That's all you need to know. Mm-hmm. So I'm confident that the two militaries will not be affected by these defense disputes.
1: What about broadly? Why should Canadians trust the United States, do you think?
0: Well, you can look at the practical answer to that question, which is that President Trump will not be in office forever. You can look at the reason he is doing what he is doing. But at the end of the day, no country can really trust another country over the long run. Countries act in their own self-interest and have the responsibility only to act in their own self-interest. And you only trust the other party when there's mutual interest and overlapping interest. But I think we'll be fine.
1: I'm going to let you go, but if you were advising the Canadian government, what's a word of advice that you would give them on next steps?
0: Patience.
1: That suggests that, I mean, it's interesting because you also just said that Donald Trump will not be in office forever.
0: That's my point.
1: This is a long game the Canadian government needs to play.
0: Yes.
1: Mark Kimmett, it's good to speak with you. Really appreciate your time. Thank you very much.
0: Thank you.
1: Mark Kimmett is a retired U.S. Army Brigadier General, former Assistant Secretary of State for Political and Military Affairs. You're listening to The Current Review on CBC Radio 1. I'm Matt Galloway. Who is winning the race to develop artificial intelligence? We'll just ask Donald Trump.
2: We are leading China by a lot in the AI race. President Xi was very surprised at how well we've done with AI because they thought, you know, when it started, they took this gigantic lead. And we now have caught, we are substantially ahead of them in AI.
1: After the U.S. president visited China earlier this month, he claimed victory in the race between the two superpowers to develop AI. Now, China might disagree, but no matter who is ahead, what is clear is that AI is disrupting labor markets and daily lives in both countries. The journalist and writer Yiling Liu has spent years reporting and living in both

0: the United States and China. She says while much is made of the tech rivalry between China and the U.S., the AI revolution is leaving people in both countries behind. Real people are being profoundly impacted by a technology that they have little or no control over, and that is playing out in daily life in China in a way that might be familiar to some people here in North America. Yiling Liu recently wrote about this in an opinion piece for the New York Times with the headline, "The Shared Feeling of Being Harvested by the Future." She's also the author of the book, The Wall Dancers, Searching for Freedom and Connection on the Chinese Internet. I want to talk about the race and the rivalry and who is winning that race. We think a lot about what artificial intelligence looks like here in North America. What does it look like in China? How are people using AI on a daily basis there?
1: Well, I think generally there is a slightly more kind of optimistic approach to emerging technologies. I think, you know, there are a lot of doomer narratives when it comes to AI in North America. And a lot of that has to do with some of the intellectual traditions that have shaped AI labs in the United States that aren't necessarily the same in China. Mm. That being said, it's not like people are fully embracing AI and in love with it. There just tends to be less of a doomer narrative. And then the second key difference, I would say, is that whereas there's a lot of emphasis in the US in particular on kind of building the most advanced frontier models and making these kind of huge moonshot bets to build a godlike superintelligence, the narrative around AI in China is very much more around kind of scale and diffusion and this idea of just integrating AI into every sector of society. And so AI definitely feels a lot more kind of normal and pervasive in China. And when it's introduced, there's less of a kind of fanfare, less kind of anxiety that the robots are taking over.
0: Where has it been integrated in daily life if it's normal and pervasive? Where do you see it?
1: So even like the simplest example, and this is not even generative AI, in a lot of restaurants, there will be, you know, little robotic machines delivering food to your table. Mm. Hangzhou, for example, is a city in China where a lot of tech companies are. AI is very much integrated into the city as part of their smart city planning. So AI helps run like traffic lights and kind of traffic control, as well as a lot of kind of urban planning operations in the city. And then I'd say when it comes to just like user experiences, like AI toys and like AI companion bots, that seems to also be a little bit more pervasive.
0: So Donald Trump says the United States is winning the race or has won the race for AI over China. What do you make of that? I mean, if you take a look at that rivalry, how do you understand it?
1: Well, when I hear something like that, my question is less, is that right? Is the U.S. actually winning the race or is China winning the race? And more just kind of challenging the entire framing and question of a race in general, right? Like, what is the finish line of the race? Like, what does it mean to actually win the race? Is there actually a race? Like, and is this framing of the race, and this is something that I find really important to interrogate, is this framing serving anyone? And if it is serving someone, is it actually becoming a self-fulfilling prophecy? A lot of US tech companies have pushed this narrative of an AI race very much to advocate for their own policy agendas. And a lot of that has to do with rolling back regulation. If you were to look at OpenAI's comments to the US AI action plan, I think the word China appears something like 30-something times. And almost always as a way to justify a rollback of regulation.
0: We need to be able to do this or else China's going to beat us.
1: Exactly. Mm-hmm. Like we need to be able to relax intellectual property rights because China's going to beat us. We need to build more data centers because China's going to beat us. It's almost like if you add China's going to beat us to any policy goal, it's more likely to pass.
0: You wrote in the New York Times, these are your words, by focusing on our rivalry, we've become blind to our vulnerability. Tell me more about that and what the vulnerability that the rivalry blinds us to.
1: Yeah, I think one thing that I noticed, you know, after I've talked about these differences between the two countries is that there's like very little discussion and discourse around how these two countries are very similar. And this is something that I noticed moving kind of back and forth.

0: between the US and China. And one of the similarities that I notice, and one of the things that I think this rivalry blinds us from, is the sense that those who are building the technology feel empowered, feel a lot of agency, feel like they're able to shape their futures and the future of the world. And the rest of us, those who are just kind of using and being used by the technology, are increasingly feeling quite disempowered. So this is something that I've definitely noticed as a theme between the two countries, this sense of like an increasing divide and increasing inequality that's been accelerated by the arrival of AI.
1: That idea, I mean, writers don't necessarily write the headlines, but the headline of that piece was about being harvested by the future.
0: Yeah, yeah. So that was my favorite title. And that title actually wasn't my words. It came from a quote that I found on Chinese social media. And I'm not sure if you remember, but there was a moment earlier this year when the open source agent OpenClaw became all the rage. People were calling it raising lobsters. You know, they're calling starting their own OpenClaw agents as raising lobsters.
1: Can you just explain what OpenClaw is for people who don't know?
0: Yeah. So OpenClaw is a free open source AI agent, and it essentially is like an AI agent, but it can freely act within your own computer system. So if you wanted to like book flight tickets for you, it'll go into your computer and just do that for you. It's operating on its own accord, according to your own instructions, as opposed to kind of like a typical LLM chatbot where you're querying it for answers.
1: And so there was this frenzy of interest in this. And that, what was the bit about the raising lobsters?
0: Yeah, so raising lobsters is the kind of nickname that Chinese people gave to describe the process of downloading an OpenClaw agent, just because the OpenClaw logo looks like a lobster claw. Mm. And so Chinese people became obsessed with raising lobsters. All over social media, people were saying OpenClaw would help you invest in stocks. It would help you like create a side hustle. These very anxious parents were kind of buying OpenClaw installation services for their children to help them with their homework and do school projects. And at some point, I remember stumbling upon a post on the Chinese social media platform RedNote that was saying, this is not embracing the future, it's being harvested by the future. Mm. And there's this sense that everyone was just kind of scrambling to try to keep up as to not be left behind. And these tech companies were kind of monetizing their anxiety. That's where the title of the story comes from.
1: I mean, this is really interesting, in part because you said at the very beginning that in some ways, unlike the doomerism of how many people here in North America think of artificial intelligence, it's going to steal our jobs, the robots will come and we'll just be slaves to the robots, that there's a sense of perhaps more measured optimism in China around this. But there's also a real sense of precarity as well. Tell me more about square that for me, about how people might not be as pessimistic about the technology, but they also worry about what it's doing.
0: Absolutely. So there's this kind of dystopian science fiction existential type of doomerism that I think is quite prevalent in American culture and North American culture, and less so in China. But when it comes to things like job precarity, kind of economic displacement, the sense of falling behind, I would say both Chinese society and American society are definitely feeling the brunt of that. The second thing that I would say is, in China, up until now, I think people haven't quite drawn the connection between kind of the economic precarity they've been feeling. China is going through an economically stagnant period. Unemployment is at an all-time high. And this kind of preceded, these concerns preceded kind of the AI boom. And so people are only, I think, just starting to draw the link between that sense of hyper-competition and that sense of job anxiety with the arrival of AI. I think before that, technology was largely seen as a force that was going to improve their economic prospects and allow them to get better jobs. And I think that conversation is just starting to turn.
1: And yet, if you go back to that idea of the race, there is an equivalent to Silicon Valley in China, right? That is consumed with this race and consumed with, not just at a

0: single day to make sure this company survives. And so how this manifests on the ground is you have employees at these companies basically working insane hours with the kind of purpose of trying to stay alive and trying to outdo their competitors.
1: What is it called? The 996 schedule? Is that right?
0: Yeah, 996 means 9 a.m. to 9 p.m. 6 days a week. And that kind of phrase became popular in China around 2018, 2019. And it was used firstly in a very positive way by tech leaders to describe how hard their employees were working. And it slowly took on this negative, ironic tone as tech workers started to use it as a way to complain about how hard they were working and how burnt out they were. So much so that some tech workers organized like a 996 ICU protest in 2019, like literally the ICU unit, the emergency unit of the hospital, that they were working so hard that they'd have to go to the emergency unit. What's interesting is this year and last year, to a certain extent, this phrase has now been unironically adopted in Silicon Valley. And so there are job descriptions in the Valley where people will say, you know, if you want to be an employee at this company, you have to work 996 hours. It's also been gripped by this sense of employees kind of need to lock in and hustle really hard and put in all their energy so that they can emerge as victors and not as what a phrase that has become popular in Silicon Valley, not as part of the permanent underclass.
1: That's wild. One of the things, and it goes back to the idea that people are, it doesn't matter what country you're in, people are really worried about livelihoods and that this technology could strip their jobs from them. One of the things that you wrote about in the New York Times piece was that this, you said the technological future is taking shape at a speed, but its promise is not shared by all. And so where does that leave the average person in China who's trying to understand this? And again, in North America, there's great, and we've seen this at commencement ceremonies in the last few weeks, where the speaker will mention AI and they're booed from the audience because the graduates feel like their future is being taken by these people who are lionizing AI. For average people in China, where does that leave them? There's this phrase, let it rot. What is that specifically?
0: Yeah, so some of the sentiment precedes AI, including this term, let it rot. And I do think that people are starting to make the connection between AI and these types of feelings and the fact that AI might accelerate them. But this term, let it rot, in Chinese means bai lan. And I would say it was very much like a phrase that emerged out of the COVID lockdowns when people were just feeling very helpless. They felt like they had no agency over their futures. China was going through these very intense lockdowns and there was no way for people to do anything about it. Other phrases that are kind of related to that, one is involution or neijuan. And it kind of refers to this process of being in intense competition with no end in sight. The Chinese term neijuan means inside rolling. So you can imagine a kind of like shell or inwards turning spiral where you're constantly trying to participate in this rat race, but you end up just chasing your own tail. And then the other phrase I think that came up as a response to this feeling of involution, this kind of combination of burnout, ennui, and purposelessness is lying flat. Mm-hmm. And lying flat kind of refers to the sentiment of not wanting to participate in the rat race and just opt out of the economic system altogether. And so lying flat concretely means like quitting your job, not buying an apartment, like moving out of the city into somewhere that's a lot cheaper, not getting married and having kids. It's almost this passive form of resistance. I would say let it rot takes it a step further, whereas lying flat still has a little bit of hopefulness in it. The sense like I can retain my dignity by opting out of the system. Let it rot has a kind of nihilistic edge to it. Like things are so bad, I don't mind if it just speeds up.
1: Because people feel like they're losing their agency in some ways.
0: Exactly, exactly. And I think, you know, the term was not really used in the AI context. It was used more in the context of the pandemic. But I think it could very much also apply to feeling.

0: things towards kind of technological acceleration that people can't participate in and can't benefit from.
1: One of the things that you wrote about in the piece, and it's just as people start to lose that sense of agency and it feels like they're losing control of their lives, you say, when the future loses its promise, the past becomes a refuge. Both societies, both North America and China, have seen a surge of nostalgia, a longing for a time remembered as simpler and more stable. What does that nostalgia look like in China?
0: Yeah, this was something I noticed moving back and forth between the two countries, which is both the US and China have become really fascinated by these rural influencers. You go on Douyin, which is China's TikTok, and then there will be like some woman, in this case, one of China's most famous influencers, Li Ziqi, who is essentially living this like very self-sufficient life. She's like hatching her own ducklings. She's, you know, making her own bread on a charcoal stove. She's like riding horses to pick magnolia flowers. And a lot of people are kind of in love with this lifestyle. She's also kind of dressed in this like Han Dynasty garb from a world in which, you know, there are no computers, there are no chatbots, there's no pollution, there's no corporations. And there's this really like deep yearning and longing for a world that is just much simpler. It was interesting to see that Li Ziqi, this influencer that I talked about, had like an exact corollary in the US, this Instagram influencer called Ballerina Farm. And she was almost exactly the same, except an American version of Li Ziqi, where she like lived out on a farm and like milked her own cows and had this kind of trad wife, isolated family that was, you know, not integrated into urban life whatsoever. And people kind of love her and follow her for similar reasons, this kind of pristineness of their lives.
1: What do you make of this? And what do you think, what's the story that that tells about where people are at?
0: I think that, you know, people are very anxious about the future and they are not sure what it will look like. The future that we are seeing unfold right now is one that is increasingly alienated from one another. It's one where we're increasingly unequal. It's one where we have increasingly less agency. And when people are not excited about the future, they want to turn to a world or escape to a world that is more appealing. And in this case, it's the past.
1: Why do you think it's important for people to understand, people here, to understand how AI is shaping life in China and understand who's being left behind by that future? Why do you think that's important for people here to wrap their heads around?
0: I think the first reason and the most important reason is that AI is a technology whose risks and harms and effects are not going to be contained within national borders. So anything that happens with AI in any given country should be something that we pay attention to, because it could very well happen to us. In some ways, technology in China is more sophisticated and is even a couple of years ahead. And sometimes observing China and living in China and seeing how technology unfolds there is like a bit of a window into what our own futures might look like.
1: You see it a cautionary tale?
0: Yeah, a cautionary tale. Or, you know, not to even give it a value judgment, just a sense of what our futures might look like or what an alternative future could look like. The second reason I would say is that because the harms and risks of AI are shared and universal, it's very important for us to find ways to collaborate and look for ways in which those harms could be mitigated or reduced.
1: That's the last thing that I wanted to ask you, which is, if we go back to that idea of the race between the United States and China, you say, instead of fixating on who crosses the finish line first, we must work together to lift up the people that both countries have left behind. Are you optimistic that AI, or that we can do that in the era of AI, which seems to some people being exacerbating those gaps rather than helping to shrink those gaps?
0: Yeah. I don't want to say if I'm optimistic or pessimistic. I think there are a lot of cases for pessimism, but I do think that it's absolutely possible and absolutely essential that we try. And I think that it is much more possible and much more within their control to try at the grassroots level. Like, I can't say how our leaders are going to find successful ways to collaborate, but it is possible to say that ordinary people can look for forms of grassroots collaboration. And so, one example that I give is during the 996 ICU protests that I mentioned, where kind of Chinese tech workers were protesting their working conditions, they're putting all of that information and all of those petitions on GitHub. And Microsoft workers in North America were picking this up on GitHub, which is an open source sharing platform, and started to share that petition among their own employees and sharing it with their own employees to ensure that Chinese companies did comply, or at least Chinese Microsoft did comply, and just kind of elevating their voices. Another example that I wanted to give and that I gave in the piece is this example of track 2 dialogues or track 1.5 dialogues. We often think about collaboration and converse and dialogues as between world leaders, but there have been many cases of scientists and policymakers from both China and the United States, as well as elsewhere in the world, coming together to discuss things like shared safety standards or discuss a incident reporting hotline. And I think these are just two examples, but I would love to see examples, for example, like psychologists or psychiatrists from both sides of the Pacific coming to discuss research on how AI could be used more safely and not be kind of addictive companions. There are so many opportunities for that kind of collaboration that doesn't involve kind of political leaders having to set the agenda. And we should just start doing that as soon as possible.
1: That these are shared concerns and we could work together as people to address them.
0: Exactly.
1: This is so interesting. One of the things that's fascinating about it is just getting an insight into to what's happening in China and how this technology is unfolding, but also, to your point, how the concerns there are in many ways shared by people here as well. Yiling Liu, it's really good to talk to you about this. Thank you very much.
0: Thanks for having me.
1: Yiling Liu is a journalist and author of the book The Wall Dancers, Searching for Freedom and Connection on the Chinese Internet. She was in London. You're listening to The Current Review on CBC Radio 1. I'm Matt Galloway. Have you ever been forced to listen to strangers' TikTok videos on the bus?
2: Okay, one thing that I do think we need to address as a society is the fact that there is an epidemic of fully grown adults who are playing shit from their phones at full volume in public, no headphones. And this is insane sociopathic behavior.
3: They pull out the phone, crank it to jet engine levels, and suddenly the whole bus is in their living room. I didn't ask for your toddler's cartoon or your uncle's karaoke.
4: If you blast your phone audio on the train, you should be fine.
5: 100% agree. So the people that come on here, blasting the JBL speaker, listening to reggaeton.
4: No. Oh. I'm talking about flipping through TikTok videos, reels.
5: I don't mind it. I kind of like it. It's like eavesdropping.
4: What?
5: Yeah.
4: That's crazy.
5: Just give it a little...
4: That's perverted.
5: Like, you ever see someone scrolling and kind of go like this?
4: No.
5: I love looking at other people's
4: feeds. Absolutely not. No. I like carrying around my old AirPods to give to someone the next time I catch them doing it.
1: Maybe you're part of the problem. Scrolling through Instagram reels or TikTok, no headphones, volume up for all the world to hear. It seems like more people are ditching their headphones and perhaps their manners when it comes to phone etiquette. This is something that Henry Lozado has noticed where he lives in Brooklyn, New York. But rather than trying to confront the people annoying him, he joined in for a week. Anytime he would catch someone watching videos on their phone with the volume up, well, he would do just the same. Henry Lozado wrote about this experience for a piece in Slate, the headline of which was, "What kind of person would dare watch TikTok out loud on public transit? I can tell you firsthand, you know, I was taking the subway last night and the train that I was on was filled with people who are doing this because we have Wi-Fi now on the subway network. And so you can listen to whatever you want and watch whatever you want. When did you notice this behavior?
6: So I've been in New York post 2020, basically the whole time. And it's been sort of a steady rise since I've been here. The combination of just vertical video being now everywhere, along with sort of the social interruption of the COVID era has meant it's sort of been a steady incline since then. But for me personally, it really blew up around last summer. There was summer 2025 felt like there were

0: really loud volume-wise increase in everybody doing this.
1: And so what's going on here? Why are so many people feeling like it's appropriate to play their videos out loud in public?
0: Well, I think it's a combination of things. I think that there are several sort of norms that are shifting in the way that we interact with entertainment and the way we interact with each other in public. I think the aforementioned COVID thing really does make a big impact in terms of social interruption. The fact that there is an interruption of continuity means that there is less of a sense of civic togetherness, I think, generally. But a lot of it has to do with the structure of these algorithmically based vertical video reels and the fact that they are so addicting and so personally directed. It's very easy to consume something that is made directly for you in that way that vertical videos are, to the point where you forget about the people around you and it becomes, you know, your entire field of vision, basically.
1: But we have invented this technology. It's not new. It's called the headphone. You plug it in or you don't even need to plug it in anymore. It can just be Bluetooth and it will connect. And that way you can enjoy the thing and other people aren't bothered by it. What do you think is going through people's minds when they play the video out loud and don't use the headphones?
0: Well, that was sort of the impetus behind this article, because I really couldn't conceptualize why someone would do that intentionally until I did it myself. And sort of putting myself in the shoes of someone who did this, there are a couple reasons behind it. I think, you know, part of it is just a general lack of care for the people around you. It's just sort of a social erosion that happens when you see somebody else doing something like this, violating a social norm in a way that is not like aggressive or directly challenging to somebody, but just makes their life a tiny bit worse. It's very easy for other people to get involved in it. But it's also a changing element of the noise pollution that we're allowing ourselves to participate in and experience. Younger kids who grow up consuming media through the iPad from 2 years old, or older people whose first interaction with a phone is through out loud media and who don't have the standard of, you know, you have to listen to headphones. Like someone, you know, you're my age who came to adulthood, or at least teenagehood, with the invention of cell phones might have a slightly different sort of idea of what this means and what you're supposed to do with it in public.
1: And so you decided you wanted to figure out what was going on in their minds by participating in this behavior. So go back, you're out in public and you hit play on a TikTok video. What was going on then?
0: Well, it is the first couple times you do it, as someone who is not naturally into this, it is absolutely mortifying. There is the feeling of having your internal algorithm exposed to people, this feeling of like, oh my gosh, I'm really watching this stuff. This is really what I'm doing to entertain myself, is it's really difficult to get over. But I think when you are engaging with other people who are doing it in a challenging way, it becomes it becomes something that you can get into. And then as the process of scrolling continues, just the scrolling process is so naturally addicting and so naturally makes it like tunnel vision for all of your senses, that it's very easy to, after 5 minutes of doing something like that, to not even realize that you're doing it, even if it's something that annoys you to your core and you wouldn't even think of doing it in a regular situation.
1: How did people around you respond to you playing your videos out loud?
0: I think a lot of the people who are perpetually annoyed by things like that are more annoyed by someone like me doing it. I think maybe my searching eyes and sort of journalistic posture means that, you know, people think that there's something cynical or a bit like about it. But the real experience with something like this is that a lot of the people that you, or that I, at least in this experience, was trying to challenge into being quiet by doing this, you know, sort of thematically let them know how obtrusive this is by doing it myself, don't really pick up on it. I don't know if it's totally digitally native people or if it's just, you know, a type of person that really doesn't consider that, that's so engrossed in their own feed that they don't mind when I'm doing it too. But it really does. It becomes much more natural and much more easy for other people to ignore when you sort of make it a fixture of your behavior.
1: You ever tried to confront somebody who's playing the video out loud?

0: I have before. I've only once in my life has it ever been successful as the direct route of politely telling someone to stop
1: You
0: been
1: just stare
0: successful.
1: at them and try and shame them without saying anything?
0: Yeah, a lot of that is, I mean, it's New York City, so a lot of the interaction, you know, your person-to-person interaction with people in public spaces like that, if someone is annoying you, it takes a lot to cross the line into directly saying something to somebody. So a lot of it is, you know, in short-term scenarios like the subway car or on the bus, yeah, it really is just sort of staring at people and hoping they notice.
1: But it is, as you said, it's also New York City. It's not like you're living in the countryside where it's quiet, what have
0: Right.
1: you. And you write in the piece that noise is historically a political issue. What do you mean by that?
0: Well, first of all, I apologize to your producers for the sound outside. I am directly in front of the street, so there's sort of a constant noise floor being here. But yeah, there have been several pieces talking about sort of the political nature of noise, especially in urban environments. There was a piece by Atlantic writers Isidro Gonzalez a couple years ago, basically saying that this desire for silence, especially among, you know, what they call transplants, you know, the people from other parts of the U.S. who are moving to New York for culture, is a way of sort of erasing the larger cultural histories of people who are, you know, throwing block parties and playing music out loud and things like that. And I do think, especially coming here, that you have to have some grace for the people that are already here and for the cultural traditions, even if they're loud, even if they bother you. But this is such a new phenomenon and such a universal one across demographics, regardless of whether you're from New York originally or not, that it becomes a slightly different social conversation. And the way it manifests in public is very different from, you know, as you said, in sort of the pre-program elements, like someone playing music out loud on a speaker. It's a slightly different sort of interaction.
1: So you heard at the beginning of the conversation the subway take there, where somebody should be fined
0: Yes,
1: if they do this. It's great that it was done on the subway. American Airlines has a new rule where they can ban you if you're not wearing headphones and listening to things. In the old man shakes his fist at the cloud kind of image, what can we do about this?
0: Well, yeah, I think a lot of the negative things about how we treat each other and how we treat our public spaces are not to get too broad with it, but I think a lot of it comes down from, especially in America, a big cultural shift towards individualism and a general distaste for, you know, civic participation and this sense that you can get away with anything without being punished. And that really does come from, you know, the top of the world down. But I think if you acknowledge that impact, that a sort of general selfishness on a sort of macro level really does affect the way people act, I think that it is really possible to shift the way people approach the common spaces in their civic interactions by having a better and more empathetic sense of your collective participation. And I think especially in New York, we've been very lucky in having a very optimistic young mayor who is in charge now, who has put a lot of effort into civic mindedness and community participation. And this hasn't been an issue that has crossed his desk yet, as far as I can tell. But I really do think this is something that can be helped by sort of mass communication and top-down emphasis of what it means to be a good participant in American civil life.
1: That we're all in this space together and we need to figure out a way to make it good for each other.
0: Exactly.
1: Henry, this is an issue of our time. I'm glad to talk to you about it. Thank you very much.
0: Well, thank you so much for having me.
1: Henry Lozado is a writer and editor in Brooklyn. It's all the time we have for the Current Review. My name is Matt Galloway. Thanks for listening.
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3: 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A tisket, a tasket, a brown and yellow basket. Ella Fitzgerald never sang about a cart. You know why? Because what rhymes with cart? Fart.
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0: Beers with host Steve Patterson tomorrow afternoon at 1, 1:30 in Newfoundland, 3 Pacific, and on demand on CBC Listen. 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Hear Canada Reflected on Frequencies with host Errol Nazareth. After the news.
1: From CBC News, the world this hour, I'm Neil Kumar. It is a plan that is polarizing people and politicians. Alberta's fall referendum will put the question of secession to provincial voters. The move by Premier Danielle Smith is causing some separation anxiety in Ottawa. The Prime Minister and the Leader of the Opposition were quick to make the case for a united Canada. Tom Perry is in Ottawa with federal reaction.
2: Canada's working. We're working in a spirit of cooperative federalism.
3: With a low-key, dispassionate tone, Prime Minister Mark Carney offered his defense of Canadian federalism in the face of simmering anger from some in Alberta. Carney was in Calgary last week, meeting with Alberta Premier Danielle Smith, announcing a deal that could pave the way for a new pipeline to the West Coast, with construction starting as early as next year.
4: We are turning the tide on the last 10 years of disastrous policy from Ottawa that held our province back.
3: Smith's message is that while Alberta has resolved many of its issues with Ottawa, now is still the time for Albertans to decide whether to stay Canadian. The Alberta Premier says she will campaign to keep her province in Canada. Federal opposition leader Pierre Poilievre says he will too. Tom Perry, CBC News, Ottawa.
1: Alberta NDP leader Nahed Nenshi has accused Smith of using the referendum to stay in power. And he says holding a referendum is needless and destabilizing.
5: We are now, for only the third time in Canadian history, having a referendum on whether we should tear Canada apart. We know that referenda are unpredictable. We know that we never know what's going to happen. We know that Brexit, when Prime Minister David Cameron announced, it was polling about where Alberta independence is polling now.
1: Nenshi insists pushback against separatists must be a nonpartisan effort. The Alberta NDP has created a Federalist campaign website and is organizing door-knocking campaigns to encourage more people to vote for Alberta to stay. Canada's foreign affairs minister says the 12 Canadians who were detained aboard a flotilla by Israeli forces are receiving urgent medical treatment. Anita Anand says the activists who protested the Gaza blockade suffered appalling abuse. Ihab Lotief was one of the Canadians who was detained and later deported by Israel.
6: They wanted to pain us, humiliate us, torture us, teach us a lesson.
1: He says Israeli forces inflicted undue violence on civilians, including with knives and rubber bullets.
6: All of a sudden, you realize you're being kicked by military boots from all directions, punched from all directions. By the time you're asking what's going on, you're on the floor or your head is being banged against the wall.
1: Israeli Prime Minister Benjamin Netanyahu has condemned the mistreatment of activists, but defended their detention, calling them terrorist supporters. This year's grilling season could be a little more high stakes than Canadians are hoping for. Beef prices are spiking to record levels, and experts say the rising costs aren't doing much to stop the sizzling demand. Ina Sadu reports.
7: Beef prices are up more than 12% compared to a year ago, according to Statistics Canada. But they've jumped nearly 63% in 5 years, far outpacing increases for chicken or pork.
8: There are multiple factors involved, but this is a story with some history.
7: Brenna Grant is the executive director of beef statistics firm Canfax. She says years of drought drove up feed prices, forcing ranchers to shrink cattle herds. Despite the tight supply, demand is only growing. One possible factor, the rising popularity of protein-heavy diets.
8: We have a protein moment, not only in North America, but around the world.
7: Now Canada's cattle herd is beginning to expand for the first time in years.
9: It's looking good to put cattle back into your cow herd.
7: But Central Alberta cattle rancher Kent Hollowath says there are other issues.
9: Our costs have gone up.
7: Experts say more supply is still years away. Ina Sadu, CBC News, Calgary.
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0: The weather forecast for the Barrie area this evening, clear with winds gusting to 40 kilometers an hour overnight, a low 10. For Saturday, a mix of sun and cloud with winds gusting to 40 kilometers an hour, a high 15. For Peterborough and the Kawartha Lakes this evening, it will be cloudy with a low 8 degrees. For Saturday, a mix of sun and cloud with rain beginning late in the afternoon, windy, a high 16. And that's the weather.
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4: Hi, I'm Errol Nazareth, and you're listening to Frequencies, a show for the musically curious, where you'll discover grooves and rhythms from every corner of Canada and the world. Are you ready for majestic, larger-than-life sounds? Epic songs that fill rooms, stadiums, and more importantly, your heart? Brace yourself. The next hour is packed with life-affirming music. You'll hear a blast of joyful music from Afrobeat pioneer Fela Kuti that's impossible to sit still to. A song by the legendary Lebanese singer Fairuz, whose majestic songs echo the resistance and hope of her people. And a transcendent track by a Canadian duo who blend the sound of the cello with the ancient Iranian spike fiddle. Welcome to the Epic Sounds edition of Frequencies. Hey FIFA, if you're looking for a track that gets the crowd hyped, we highly recommend this one, Stadium Powwow by The Hallucination. Let's go!

What a perfect way to start our epic show than with the hallucination. There's more to them than their mix of First Nations music and thunderous beats. At their core, the group's about promoting hope, connection, and unity. The hallucination's Bear Witness puts it this way. From where I see the world, we're at that tipping point, and it's as scary as it's beautiful. Because I see people who are learning to truly love and treat each other like humans again. He says the other side is that it's never been a more hopeful time. We're doing our small part to tip those scales. Rosalia's last album is nothing short of monumental. Lux is divided into four movements, sung in 13 different languages, and features a full choir and a symphony orchestra. The album is big, and so are the themes: love, God, faith, and the divine feminine. In fact, the very first song explores the tension between living in a world filled with temptation and the longing for a higher, more divine existence. A line from it loosely translates to, "Who could live between the two? First love the world, and then love God." This is Sexo Violencia y Antas, which means sex, violence, and tires. Interesting title.

from an album that The Guardian described as lavish ecclesiastical pop, that is Sexo, Violencia y Llantas by Rosalía. It features the London Symphony Orchestra and the Flamenco Ladies Choir. Rosalía says her last album was minimalist. Lux is maximalist. She's not kidding. She definitely went all out on Lux. I'm Meryl Nazareth. You listen to Frequencies on CBC Music, CBC Radio 1 and Sirius XM. Epic Frequencies is the theme of today's show. Stay close for more songs that will blow your mind. The legendary Lebanese singer Fairuz also made majestic music that packs big themes. Her songs about love, longing, exile and hope are deeply rooted in Lebanon's rich history. Nassam Alena El Hawa is a perfect example. The title translates to "The Breeze Blew Upon Us." The song includes these lines: "The air breezed upon us from the road of the valley. Oh breeze, for love's sake, take me home." The song is often interpreted as one that captures the longing many Arabs in the diaspora feel for their homelands.

Love Those Strings, Fairuz with one of her most beloved songs. The singer, who's fondly known as the voice of Lebanon, once said, "When you look at Lebanon now, you see that it bears no resemblance to the Lebanon I sing about. So when we miss it, we look for it through the songs." How profound is that? Next, a cinematic fusion of Nordic and Persian music. The song titled "And the Glacier Answers Quietly" is by Constantinople, and it features the Hardanger fiddle. It's the national instrument of Norway. The Hardanger fiddle is similar to the violin, but has 9 strings, and its history goes back to the early 17th century. You can hear Benedicta Marset playing the instrument on this rare, grand fusion.

Gorgeous, right? The song is called And the Glacier Answers Quietly. It's by Constantinople and Benedicta Marcet. Of the collaboration, Kia Tabassian of Constantinople says the differences and similarities in phrasing and rhythm became our playground. Nabaya Garcia's song The Seer taps into a universal feeling, wishing for a glimpse of what lies ahead. Or at least having some signposts along the way to make sure that we're heading in the right direction. The Seer has that charging into the unknown vibe. You will hear moody piano chords, a driving drum break, and scorching saxophone solos. You've been warned.

Was that epic enough for you? JJ almost jumped out of his seat when he heard that song. The Seer from Noboya Garcia's fantastic album, The Odyssey. The British saxophonist says, Odyssey represents the notion of truly being on your own path and trying to discard all the outside noise saying you should go this way or that way. Irakere is one of the most revolutionary bands to come out of Cuba. Their explosive sound is a mix of Yoruba and Congo rhythms with jazz, rock, classical and funk. And the lineup features synths and a full drum kit. Those sounds were never heard in Cuban dance music before this band came along. Here's one of their signature songs, Bacalao con Pan, which translates to Codfish with Bread.

Bacalao Con Fun by Irakiri. The band was described as a musical academy because many of the top Cuban jazz musicians played in the band over the past several decades. You are listening to Frequencies on the CBC. Are you feeling swept away by the sounds you're hearing on the epic edition of Frequencies? You can listen again and stream all our episodes from the past year on the CBC Listen app. Fela Kuti and Radio Friendly never went hand in hand. His tracks feature slow builds, heavy grooves, long instrumental stretches, and often stretch past 15 minutes. 15 glorious minutes, I should say. Kuti used those epic songs to call out corruption, colonial mentality, and military rule in Nigeria. Water No Get Enemy, which basically means water has no enemy, is one of his most anthemic songs. In it, he talks about how water is central to our existence. Enjoy.

0: Water, No Get Enemy by Fela Kuti and Africa 70. The band was at its peak in the 70s and often included more than 20 members. The song is on an album whose title I can't say on the radio. You can go check it out. I have been a massive fan of Camoncello's cinematic sound from the first time I heard them. The group is made up of Shahriyar Jamshidi, who plays the Camanche, it's an Iranian spike fiddle, and Raphael Weinroth Brown, a virtuoso on the cello. Check this out. All their albums are recorded live, and all the music on them is fully improvised and unedited, which adds to the intensity of the music. This piece is called Voyage. We asked Weinroth Brown to tell us what Camoncello was going for when they composed the piece.
1: Voyage has always felt like an epic journey to us. From its tentative opening through to its driving conclusion, there's a sense of venturing into the unknown and defying all odds. What begins as a furtive dialogue between Camanche and cello ends in an impassioned dance. The melody at the beginning feels like a question. Can we make the climb, even though the journey seems incredibly daunting? Every time this melody returns later in the piece, it feels stronger and bolder. It's the feeling of confidence that comes from having committed to the steep climb and the resolve to reach the top in spite of how perilous the road might be. With Voyage, there's a sense of reaching upwards, a kind of deep yearning to ascend. Something I love about the character of this piece is that it combines the darkness of the cello with almost celebratory melodies from the Camanche. It feels like dancing through one's pain and reaching a state of transcendence through struggle. I think this contrast of heightened emotions from melancholy to ecstasy makes Voyage epic in scope.

0: that stop you in your tracks? Voyage by Comanchello. You know, I live for unexpected fusions like that. The cello with the Comanche, which is an Iranian spike fiddle. Earlier, you heard the Hardanger fiddle with Persian music. You are listening to Frequencies on the CBC, home of amazing fusions. Coming up, a gorgeous piece by a musician from Toronto whose immersive album won a Grammy. All right, is there anything more epic than performing with an orchestra? Ileana Cuevas dreamed of hearing her songs come alive in that way. 3 years ago, she made it happen. Cuevas recorded Sierra Libre with the 27-member Angel Falls Orchestra, a collective featuring some of Toronto's top classical musicians. You're going to hear what happens when an orchestra meets Afro-Venezuelan rhythms. Sierra Libre was arranged, conducted, and produced by Jeremy Ledbetter. Here he is telling us how he approached composing a song on the album that's close to his wife's heart.
1: Como Llora Una Estrella was the one song where I decided to forego the drums and the percussion completely and just write for orchestra. And so it's a love song. It translates as the way a star cries. So I was definitely trying to write something as lush and magnificent and sappy and romantic as possible. But also, I think the more specific feeling that I was trying to conjure up and make the listener experience when they listen to this song is nostalgia. That very specific combination of happiness and sadness that I imagine Eliana probably experiences when she hears this song, because she grew up playing this song every day in her living room.

her grandfather. And so I imagine this song brings back a lot of beautiful memories and at the same time reminds her that those memories are in the past. And so I'm hoping a little bit of that comes across as you listen to Como Llora Una Estrella.

My God, these songs are absolutely killing me. Ileana Cuevas and the Angel Falls Orchestra with their beautiful version of Como Llora Una Estrella, which means How a Star Cries. It's an iconic bolero that was composed by Antonio Carrillo. He was a leading figure in Venezuelan popular and orchestral music. Justin Gray is at the forefront of a really exciting movement in creating music. It's called immersive audio production. It's about making sound feel 3D, like it's coming from all around you, not just from left and right speakers. The bassist and producer from Toronto released one of the most sonically lush

0: albums of 2025 and became the first Canadian to win a Grammy for Best Immersive Audio Album. Congrats, Justin. We were curious, what gives a song that epic feeling from the perspective of a well-known producer? So we asked him.
1: This is Justin Gray, and what makes a song feel epic to me comes down to two primary factors: the dynamics of the piece, as well as the arrangement and orchestration. When it comes to dynamics, one of the things that makes something feel epic or grand is oftentimes it being in contrast to something softer and more intimate. For instance, when a song starts out quieter, it means that by the time we get to the end of the bridge or the chorus and the volume has gone up and the intensity has grown, it can feel just that much more epic. Similarly, with the arrangement of a piece, when an orchestration has sparser moments, it allows the denser moments to feel grandiose. So ultimately, the epicness of a piece is an experience of going on a journey of a song as it evolves from one thing into something grand.

0: Beyond from Justin Gray's album Immersed. That song features Samira Joglekar on vocals. The filmed version of the album has won more than a dozen festival awards, including Best Musical Film at the Cannes World Film Festival. And this beautiful piece of music brings us to the end of our show. We hope you enjoyed the larger-than-life tracks from around the world. Thanks for tuning in, and thanks, as always, to my tech director, JJ Laborde, and producer, Ruben Mann. You can find our playlists on CBC Music. 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
3: Former Cabinet Minister Monty Solberg weighs in on Alberta's referendum about whether to have a second binding referendum on sovereignty. He tells us he understands it, even if he is on Team Remain.

0: From CBC News, the World This Hour, I'm Neil Kumar. It is a plan that is polarizing people and politicians. Alberta's fall referendum will put the question of secession to provincial voters. The move by Premier Daniel Smith may finally answer the province's decades-long debate. Josh McLean explains.
1: On the streets of Camrose, Alberta, mixed feelings as the province prepares for a referendum on its future in Canada.
2: I don't even think that should be a question.
3: I'm so glad that there's that opportunity.
1: Albertans will choose between two options, stay in Canada or have the government push forward with a second binding referendum on separation. Within hours of the government's announcement, efforts to organize voters were underway. Dozens of people turned up at an impromptu rally organized by the Alberta NDP. Leader Nahed Nenshi threw his party's support firmly on the pro-Canada side.
4: We are Canadian and we will always be Canadian.
1: Under attack from all sides, Danielle Smith deflecting blame. The crisis, she said, was not of her making.
5: It's people like Avi Lewis who continues to campaign to keep our fossil fuels in the ground. I think it's leadership in British Columbia.
1: First Nations leaders also weighed in, and Treaty 8 chiefs are sounding the alarm that the province is once again forging ahead without proper consultation, saying they will ask Parliament to review the referendum under the Clarity Act. Josh McLean, CBC News, Calgary.
0: Activists on the Gaza-bound flotilla are now speaking out about their detention in Israel. They've all been released, and some allege they were tortured and assaulted. Ottawa is demanding accountability from Israel's government. Rafi Buchanan spoke with one of the Canadians in the group.
6: I might have lifelong injuries.
7: Ihab Lotayev is one of 12 Canadians who were detained. CBC News reached him at his hotel in Istanbul, where he says he is presently recovering after he was beaten on one of the Israeli military vessels.
6: You're being kicked by military boots from all directions.
7: And even, he says, had a soldier stab him as he was trying to hand out bottled water to other prisoners. An Israeli lawyers group, Adala, says it spoke to hundreds of detainees and gathered testimony of widespread physical and psychological abuse. The Israeli prison service says all of them are false and entirely without factual basis, saying prisoners and detainees are held in accordance with the law and with full regard for their basic rights, including medical care.
8: They should demand an apology.
7: John Allen is a former Canadian ambassador to Israel. In a letter, he and 189 other former Canadian diplomats have been calling for the federal government to enact more sanctions against the Israeli government. Rafi Bujikanyan, CBC News, Ottawa.
0: An all-women U.S. Senate delegation is traveling to the Arctic in an effort to reassure allies. The bipartisan group of senators will visit four Arctic nations, including Canada, on the fact-finding tour. The focus of the trip is to stabilize relations with U.S. allies in North America and Northern Europe. This comes at a time when President Donald Trump has taken an aggressive go-it-alone stance in the region. The World Health Organization says the Ebola outbreak in the Democratic Republic of Congo is getting worse. There are nearly 200 deaths linked to the strain. Here in Canada, officials maintain that the risk is still low. But as Philip Lee Shannock reports, that's not stopping them from putting new screening measures into place.
9: Chief Public Health Officer Dr. Joss Reimer confirms one traveler was isolated out of caution.
10: One individual in Ontario underwent precautionary testing. Confirmatory testing at the National Microbiology Laboratory were negative.
9: As well, a traveler diverted to Montreal from a U.S.-bound flight was found not to have any symptoms and has since returned to their point of origin. Still, Andrew Lawrence from the Canadian Border Services Agency says at all border crossings, travelers who have symptoms and have been to the region must self-identify.
11: The enhanced questioning at the ports of entry kicked in on May 20th.
9: On top of that, more staff, including quarantine officers, will be stationed at crossings. Health officials say that the enhanced screening will be in place during the FIFA World Cup, and they're prepared to respond rapidly in the event an evidence-based investigation detects a public health threat due to an imported infectious disease. Philip Lee-Shannock, CBC News, Toronto.
0: And that is The World This Hour. For CBC News, I'm Neil Kumar.
12: The weather forcast for the Barrie area this evening, clear with winds gusting to 40 kilometers an hour overnight, a low 10. For Saturday, a mix of sun and cloud with winds gusting to 40 kilometers an hour, a high 15. For Peterborough and the Kawartha Lakes this evening, it will be cloudy with a low 8 degrees. For Saturday, a mix of sun and cloud with rain beginning late in the afternoon, windy, a high 16. And that's the weather.

0: Hello, I'm Neil Kirksall.
1: Good evening, I'm Chris Howden. This is As It Happens, the Midnight Edition. Tonight.
0: Staying power. Alberta announces a vote on whether to hold a vote on whether to separate, and a former Conservative cabinet minister tells us about his plan to convince as many people as possible that Canada's union is worth preserving.
1: He was restrained without restraint, and now people in Ireland are demanding answers after the death of a black man who was suspected of shoplifting and set upon by security guards.
0: Biting her tongue, a Jamaican politician tells us what it was like to be interrupted in Parliament for speaking patois, or Jamaican, and why she's speaking out about speaking it.
1: Pup quiz. When Victor Ball got his university degree today, he was accompanied by his service dog, Kopeck, who joined him for every class he took, and ultimately should also have been given a degree.
0: Last laugh, Stephen Colbert's Late Show has come to an end. A longtime writer for the show tells us the host's finely tuned moral compass guided the writer's room even on the toughest days.
1: And suit your selfie. Everybody wants their photo taken with one Parisian celebrity. So the Louvre is moving the Mona Lisa to her very own space where people can stop fighting over self-portraits with the portrait. As it happens, the Friday edition, radio that hates to get in the middle of a Louvre's quarrel.

0: Today, a lot of Alberta separatists and a lot of Albertans who want to remain in Canada have something in common. They both hate Danielle Smith's referendum plans. Last night, Alberta's premier announced the referendum question that residents will vote on in the fall. Albertans will be asked whether the province should stay in Canada or kickstart the legal process for a binding vote on whether to separate. Essentially, as has been pointed out by various disappointed parties, it's a referendum on whether to hold a referendum. A separatist leader of Stay Free Alberta said the premier had, quote, lost her base, unquote, by not holding a binding referendum immediately. And the group behind the Forever Canadian petition also criticized Ms. Smith for putting any vote on the separation question to Albertans. Now a new group has formed to convince Albertans to remain in Canada. It's called Vote to Stay, and it's chaired by former federal Conservative cabinet minister Monty Solberg. We reached him in Drumheller, Alberta.
1: Monty, did you ever imagine a day when you would see Albertans going to the polls to vote on whether to hold a binding referendum on leaving Canada?
2: Well, as someone who's been around Alberta politics for a long time, I'm certainly aware that there was always the potential for a strong separatist movement. But I have to admit, this is surprising in the sense that there are more people fired up about separation today than we've seen in several decades.
1: I want to ask you more about that. When you heard, you know, what Premier Smith had to say and about the court decision and also this plan to hold a vote on whether to hold a vote, what did you make of that strategy?
2: Well, she's in a difficult spot. I think she's doing a good job, and I thought her message was good. She's in a position where she really almost has to provide a valve to let off steam in Alberta. And I think this is a good way. It certainly is tumultuous when you're going through it. But I'm very hopeful and optimistic that once the results are in on October 19th, we'll be able to move on as a province and continue to, build a strong Alberta in Canada.
1: I hear what you're saying about having to release that valve, you know, because there are hundreds of thousands of people who signed this petition. These issues, these grievances, the legitimate concerns that many people have talked about have been around for a very long time, as you alluded to earlier. But are you worried that riding the line, as Premier Smith has, that it is also fueling a movement where, you know, at least one of the leaders has espoused on this show and elsewhere extremist views, to put it mildly, conspiracy theories on the other? So what is the appropriate response to make sure that people really are heard and that progress is made on these longstanding issues while not adding fuel to the other side of things?
2: It's a fine line. And I think, we're lucky to have a premier who's an excellent communicator, which helps us in a couple of ways. She speaks directly to Albertans, and I think Albertans have confidence in her. But she's also effective at speaking to Ottawa, which is the source of a lot of this frustration. You know, I'm not sympathetic at all to separatists, but I am very sympathetic to their frustrations over Alberta's treatment, certainly under the previous prime minister. But I think the premier is painting a picture and did a good job last night of painting a picture for a strong Alberta, still within Confederation, still in Canada.
1: You've launched a Vote to Stay group as well. That was part, I think, of what you were just saying there, part of the pitch you're trying to make to Albertans who are thinking about this issue. What else would you say to those who might be leaning towards the separation side?
2: Well, I think a lot of people who are leaning that direction feel it's okay to send a message to Ottawa by voting in favor of separation. And we want to discourage that thinking. We've seen a change in attitude in Ottawa, which is wonderful. You know, even during the toughest times in the Trudeau years, Alberta was able to increase our exports of oil. We're pretty clever people, I think, when it comes to finding a path forward for Alberta and Confederation. And now that we have the Prime Minister on side to a substantial degree, or it appears to be the case, I think the future is very, very bright. Let's not gamble with the future of our grandchildren by entertaining this discussion. And that's what I'm afraid we're doing.
1: If, you know, when all is said and done, everything is tallied, as you said, and that, you know, remaining is the answer, ultimately. Do you think, though, that all of those hundreds of thousands of people who signed that petition, the leaders who've gotten so much attention now and are more well-known across the country and are espousing those views that we talked about. Do you think that that's just going to go away?
2: It's not going to go away. You know, the leaders have made it clear that they're going to go after the premier in some way, shape, or form. I wouldn't be surprised if they tried to challenge her leadership. So it will just be, I think, incumbent on Federalists to get together and do whatever they can to keep them sidelined. But it's certainly not going to just go away.
1: What is the move after that, do you think, whoever is leading the province?
2: Well, I think the answer to that is building the prosperity of the province. You know, we're already, you know, wealthier than any other province in Confederation by a long way. You know, we don't want to see that threatened. We want to see Alberta continue to grow and create prosperity, not just for Alberta, but for all Canadians.
1: I'm sure these are the kinds of discussions people are having across the province, you know, at their kitchen tables, at their dinner tables, and that families land on different sides of things. What about for you? Do you have family or friends who disagree with you and are very much pro-separation?
2: Oh, absolutely. You know, and I fully respect their positions. You know, people are frustrated. They just feel like we're not respected in Alberta for the contributions we make. I get that. You know, I was in Parliament for a long time fighting for exactly that. But I still think that their idea of a remedy is actually not going to work. It's just not in the cards for an independent Alberta to be successful. I think we've seen the example of Quebec and what happened to all those head offices that moved out of Quebec in the wake of a referendum. You know, we just can't afford to do that. So I'll continue to just make my case, provide facts and treat people with respect. And I think over time we'll win.
1: Monty, I appreciate this. Thank you.
2: Thank you.
0: We reached former federal Conservative cabinet minister Monty Solberg in Drumheller, Alberta.

0: When Nikesha Birchall stood up to speak in Jamaica's parliament, she was interrupted almost immediately.
1: Madam Speaker, me get up this afternoon to make my first sectoral speech for my portfolio.
2: Oh, hold on. Standing orders. And I think you are fully aware. And if I have to stop you again during your presentation, you will not get any additional time.
1: Madam Speaker, perhaps I should abandon that attempt to use our local language, because I have been reminded of the linguistic conventions of this Honorable House. Because maybe there is no more fitting way to begin a presentation on culture than to speak briefly in the language understood by the overwhelming majority of

0: That's Jamaican opposition MP Nakeisha Birchall speaking in the country's parliament last week. Her speech was about culture, identity, and representation. And as you heard, it began in Jamaican in defiance of parliamentary procedure. We reached Nakeisha Birchall in Montego Bay, Jamaica.
1: Nakeisha Birchall, what were you trying to say before you were cut off?
2: From my recollection, I got up. It was, they were the first words out of my line. It said, Madam Speaker, me get up this afternoon for give me first sectoral presentation upon my portfolio, a culture, creative industry, information. And then I went on into a second line, speaking more about the responsibility rest on me by the people from South St. James, where I come from. If I were interrupted, then I would have responded the way I did. Mm-hmm. Had I not been interrupted, I would have flown into the next segment, which would have congratulated the House on hearing the voice of the people. That was my plan.
1: What kind of reaction were you expecting when you decided to do this?
2: I didn't expect for it to be received as a disrespect to Parliament, because that was not my intention at all. My intention was to disrupt the comfort zone we have found ourselves in as legislators, for us to reflect on how we are representing the Jamaican people in the highest court of the land. It was meant to raise thoughtful questions about language, about representation. My colleagues on both sides of the aisle, the political aisle, they have been welcoming of the conversation. The ones on my side, which is the opposition, People's National Party, they have been supportive. They've been echoing the sentiments and they've been calling for further. While those on the other side, they have been quietly suggesting that this is a timely intervention for this conversation.
1: So you wanted to spark that conversation. How are your constituents reacting?
2: My constituents are very proud. We are a deep rural constituency in South St. James. And so for them to hear someone from them speak in their language in Parliament, they are feeling quite recognized and acknowledged. And so they are being very supportive and they're pushing me to try to see how much further we can take the language and take the conversation.
1: In that clip, our listeners heard when you're cut off and there's the people who are responding in the chamber, we hear someone say that, you know, say in reference to what you were saying, they said, quote, broken English. What did you make of that? How do you respond when people say something like that?
2: Well, the Jamaican language, as far as I'm concerned, there's nothing broken about it. It has its own rules, its own syntax, its own structure, as any other language around the world. So to say that it is broken English was not an accurate description of what was occurring, because language is tied to dignity and belonging. And this is what 99% of the people in Jamaica speak. It's not broken. It is a full language. What we're hoping to get is for it to be passed into law and recognized as an official language in Jamaica. This is in no way saying that English should not remain one of our official languages, but a sense of pride and belonging comes when a people is allowed to speak comfortably and confidently in their language. So I always say, teach our children to study the English language rigorously so they can use it comfortably. But of course, teach them their own Jamaican language intelligently so they can apply it.
1: And you want it to be called Jamaican, or the Jamaican language, you and others, and not only Patois.
2: Not only Patois. Patois is also a French derivative. And I'm of that school that believe that it should be called the Jamaican language, the same way you have French and German and all of those languages reflecting their nationalities.
1: What would that change for the in terms of the political experience or the connection to the democratic system for Jamaicans, in your view?
2: Okay, I think what is missing, Neil, is a cultural translator of sorts. So in Parliament and also in our courts, we speak in a language that sometimes is above the average citizen. The language is almost Shakespearean in parts, you know, old Victorian and very archaic in its structure. And so when legislation is discussed and developed in this old English,

0: it sometimes is not easily accepted and understood by the average Jamaican. So we want to have Parliament becoming almost like a cultural conduit where legislation is translated in the language the people understand and are comfortable with so they can interrogate it.
1: The Parliamentary Secretary for Jamaica's Ministry of Education, Skills, Youth and Information was quoted in the Guardian newspaper, Marlon Morgan, and he said, quote, there are persons who may conflate what happened in Parliament with a lack of appreciation for the Jamaican language, and that should not be the case, unquote. So he's suggesting that, that there is appreciation for the language. Is he wrong there?
0: I mean, I think the people appreciate the language. I'm not sure that Parliament appreciates the language, because the aversion to just two lines of the language speaks for itself. What I sought to do with two sentences was to put a mirror in Parliament where parliamentarians could look and reflect on what we are doing in the House. Are we truly reflecting what the general public is saying, what they're asking for, how they speak, how they sound? And if we are going to be honest, we would not agree with that. Jamaicans agree and appreciate. Parliamentarians clearly do not as yet.
1: Nikisha Birtle, I'm glad we could speak. Thank you for this.
0: Thank you for hearing us.
2: We reached Jamaican MP Nikisha Birtle in Montego Bay.

0: That's a little bit of the All-Star Jam last night as Paul McCartney returned to the Ed Sullivan Theater in New York to help wrap up the last episode of The Late Show with Stephen Colbert. The show came to an end after nearly 11 years with Mr. Colbert as host. For almost a decade before that, he played a very different kind of host on The Colbert Report. CBS has said the show got the axe purely for financial reasons. But a lot of people don't believe that, citing the fact that the cancellation came after Mr. Colbert made stinging comments about the network's $16 million settlement with President Trump. The final show began with the host speaking directly to the audience.
1: On night one of the Colbert Report, back in the day, I said, anyone can read the news to you. I promise to feel the news at you. And I realized pretty soon in this job that our job over here was different. We were here to feel the news with you. And I don't know about you, but I sure have felt it. And I just want to let all y'all know, in here and out there, how important you've been to what we have done.
0: Michael Pulosik is a writer with the satirical CNN show Have I Got News For You? And from 2016 to 2024, he wrote for The Late Show with Stephen Colbert. We reached him in Montclair, New Jersey.
2: Michael, were you able to enjoy that last message, that last episode, given, you know, that you're saying goodbye to people you love as well?
3: Yeah, I mean, it's bittersweet, obviously. Like, I think they did an amazing job with the show itself, and this last run has just been everyone at the top of their game, from writers to producers to Steven to graphics to the people who load the audience in and everybody in between. I think that it's a really, just to see all those people working together in, you know, what Steven calls the joy machine, it's really inspiring and wonderful. And I think they did an amazing run of shows, and last night's show is no different. It is bittersweet because it's, you know, you just know that this group of people is getting scattered to the wind for, you know, and it's a bummer in that way, but I'm sure people will go on and do amazing things, but it was a very special place. So
2: you were at the after party.
3: Yeah.
2: Have you recovered?
3: Yes. Yeah. It was super fun. And the mood was, I would say, celebratory and joyful all around. Like, it was just an amazing time of everyone connecting and getting to see each other and getting to bask in everyone's, you know, kind of revelry for one last time. I mean, I'm sure people will hang out and see each other again, but it was definitely a special moment.
2: What, if anything, did you say to Stephen Colbert?
3: Oh, I literally looked at Stephen at one point, and I said to a friend of mine, a writer, I said, I cannot imagine being Stephen in this

0: room right now because it's like you're at a wedding or a bar mitzvah or something, but it's just everyone in the room. There's 500 people, many of whom are extremely famous, and they all need a moment of your time. And so I said very little to Steven. We bumped into each other at one point. We gave each other a hug. I said, congratulations. And then he was off to the next person. And that's exactly how I wanted it to be. So it was great.
1: You know him. You've written for him. You, you know, as someone writing for a performer, obviously the goal is to capture their voice and their sensibility. What were your guiding principles when you were doing that? What defined his voice for you?
0: That's a great question. It is like, I would say for Steven, I've written for a lot of late night hosts, and Steven, for me, it's not the easiest to write for, but it's the clearest to write for. Steven is such a, like a self-assured person with an amazing kind of compass of what he thinks is funny and what he thinks is right, for lack of a better word. And I think, you know, you're always trying to hit that mark of like, truthful and silly and fun, and again, truthful, that being a huge part of it. Because I mean, comedy it has to be based in a shared consensus reality of truth, or else people aren't laughing because they don't know what you're talking about.
1: We heard in that opening clip, or when he was addressing the audience, you know, talking about the kind of role he played, and he also talked later about how rewarding it can be, and we certainly do a show, you know, that every night talks to people and with people about the news, not a comedy show always, though there is comedy on it, but anyone working in these fields knows there can be difficult days too. And very soon after the show began with Colbert in the chair, the world started to change quite a bit. America, the United States changed politically quite quickly. So what did you do? What did you and the team do when you had to put together a comedy show when things felt bleak?
0: That's a great question. I mean, I started there a month before the 2016 election. And so I got to see it all happen and participate in it in real time. And it was, you know, honestly, like, there are times where it was really tough. There are times where it was very bleak and like very kind of like, not even how do we make this funny? Cause that was never a concern. It was more like, you got to be a human too. And you're watching stuff and you can't believe it's happening. And you're kind of struggling in that way. And it takes a mental toll on people who aren't writing comedy every day. People are just reading the headlines. So I think something Steven said, and I'm not sure exactly when he said it, which catastrophe he was reacting to. But, you know, he said, like, people will say, like, oh, you have to do a show tonight. That must be tough. And his reaction is, we get to do a show tonight. You know, we have the privilege of kind of being able to channel this, talk about it, make jokes about it, you know, that kind of thing, which is really a privilege, and not one that, especially right now, I don't think anybody takes for granted. Like, yeah, it's very hard on certain days, but it's also one of the best jobs in the world. So
1: we feel that way too. And to work with the team that you love and respect, is a wonderful thing as well. You know what CBS says about this decision, that it was purely financial.
0: Sure.
1: Do you buy that? Did you ever buy that? How do you feel about that reasoning?
0: I don't want to speak for anybody on the show. I don't work for the show. I don't work for Steven. He's been very like classy about the whole thing. And me personally, I, you know, I don't buy that. And I think anyone who has eyes and ears and, you know, object permanence knows exactly what is going on with that.
1: What will you miss the most?
0: I had the opportunity to work there for a while and then go work on other shows. And then I had the opportunity to go back and work there some more. And it was such a beautiful thing. It really felt like going home. And I will miss that feeling of having a place where all my friends are there and I can know that they are doing amazing work every night. And like, it was just a building full of nice people doing amazing work. And you don't see that too often anywhere. So that's what I'll miss. And I I'll miss knowing all my friends are in the same place. So if I want to stop by, I know I can get it all done at once.
1: It shouldn't be rare, should it?
0: Yeah, right. Exactly.
1: Michael, thank you for this. I appreciate it.
0: Of course. Of course. Yeah. Thank you.
2: Michael Palasek is a writer with the satirical CNN show, Have I Got News For You, and a former writer on the late

0: The soothing sounds of Nat King Cole with Mona Lisa. A wistful, gentle melody that does not reflect what it's like to see the actual Mona Lisa at the Louvre.
1: Mona Lisa, Mona Lisa, I have named you.
0: That's more accurate. In front of this haunting, ever mysterious portrait, people shove and elbow each other, shrieking, "Her features really do adhere to the golden ratio." And this truly is a glorious example of Da Vinci's mastery of the technique known as sfumato. And, oh no, I dropped my croissant and now there's ham everywhere. And then they take selfies with the Mona Lisa. Or because of the roiling cluster of fellow tourists, they take selfies of people taking selfies of people taking selfies with the Mona Lisa. And this is all very unpleasant for contemplative art lovers who simply don't have enough room to stroke their chins while saying, yes. But now, it seems the Louvre has found a way to settle these artistic differences. This week, France's Minister of Culture, Catherine Pégard, announced major architectural changes to the Louvre. Those changes will include new landscaped areas near the colonnade, two new underground entrances to the museum, and a new 33,000 square foot space just for the Mona Lisa, which will be accessible by one of those underground entrances so that people who just want to take selfies with her can do that without clogging up the main entrance, and everyone else will have more room. It is an elegant solution, one that would make Lisa herself give us a full-on grin instead of whatever she's doing now. And congratulations to the Louvre on getting selfies in front of fine art down to a fine art. Here's Melanie Fiona with Mona Lisa Smile.

0: It began with an alleged shoplifting incident and ended in violent detention and death for a 35-year-old black man in Ireland last week. And now protesters across the country are saying his name.
1: What was his name?
2: Isakita.
1: What was his name?
2: Isakita.
1: What was his name?
2: Isakita.
0: Yves Sakila was born in Congo and had lived in Ireland for several decades. A graphic video circulating online shows several men pinning him to the ground while bystanders look on. He became unresponsive at the scene and was later pronounced dead in hospital. The incident has triggered widespread grief and outrage. Yesterday, demonstrators gathered for a peaceful protest to demand answers and a full investigation. Ebun Joseph is Ireland's special rapporteur on racism and equality. She was at yesterday's demonstration. We reached her in Dublin.
3: Ebun Joseph, what did you take from being in that crowd, being at that protest?
4: I don't know if the word is to say if it was surreal, but there was a lot of hopelessness. There was a lot of pain. There was a lot of anger. There was a lot of fear, palpable fear. You know, I don't know, when I say fear, a looming kind of

0: you react when you saw it?
1: When I saw the video, I cannot tell you. I have seen that video a couple of times, you know, because I've had to write about it or speak about it or post about it. Every time I see something, just squeezes inside my tummy. It doesn't happen once. Like, I have not watched it to the point where I say it has stopped happening. It happens every time I watch it. You just watch it. Like, oh my God. It just, you know, like when you say something is got, like my whole tummy just twists. I think when you're watching the video, what you're seeing is the vehemence, you know? You can see the way, the motions of the hand. I'm not even thinking about what happened, what he did. I'm saying that what makes a human being deserve that kind of, we're talking of human life.
0: There are two investigations now. One, you know, launched by the Irish Prime Minister, who has said his sympathies go to Mr. Sakila's family and the wider Congolese community. There's also a police investigation and an internal probe by the ombudsman into how police responded when they did arrive. Does that kind of response, what you're hearing from police and officials so far, how does that sit with you?
1: It doesn't sit well. Again, you know, we want to get independent evaluations of what happened, you know, but again, we have history. We have history of how these cases go, and it spans out for a couple of years. And at the end of the day, you know, everybody's energy is gone. And, you know, we have one, you know, from Judge Nkencho, you know, that case, like, it was an open and shut case, but it turned out not to be. So we have to watch everything. We have to monitor everything closely. And I made a call, in my role as special rapporteur, we wrote to the minister and to the Gadash O'Connor to ask, you know, that the community, not even just the family, but the community must be kept informed.
0: You've seen some of the other response in Ireland as well, some posting on your social media, you know, underlining the allegations of shoplifting, and that a man in his 80s was hurt when Yves Sakila was allegedly fleeing the scene. How do you respond to that kind of rhetoric in this moment?
1: So the first thing that has come out is that the 80-year-old man, he's still alive. He has actually written to the media to say, said he has forgiven whoever, you know, caused him harm. Do you understand? So he is alive to tell that story. This man was caught up in his prime. 35, he was caught up in his prime. You know, so yes, I do feel that, you know, it's all deflection. That's why I said that it's not about what he did. This is not the jungle. That's why we are in Europe. That's why we're in the Western world. The Western world prides itself on equality and justice. And justice cannot be selective. Justice must be for all. You know, so you cannot treat some people with jungle justice and then you treat some people with, you know, legal justice. If it's legal justice we are using in Europe, then we must use it all the time. And so in Europe, if there is a crime, there is a cause of law, we have the police. You call the Gardaí, and that law cannot be selective. It cannot pick and choose.
0: You've done this work for a long time. As we mentioned, you're the special rapporteur on racism and equality for Ireland. The fact that that role exists and that you fill it is significant as well. But you also mentioned at the start of our conversation what the last year has been like, and that people feel that any progress made is that now there's regression and so many steps backwards. What is that like for you as someone who does this work?
1: Honestly, I don't know, because I just feel a lot of frustration right now, because we were going, I'm like, okay, we're on course. But we've gone back to, you know, like the 20, you know, the 2000s, you know, when we were in early 2000s, we've gone back to all of that time when we had issues of, you know, huge deportations in Ireland. And this is not just only Ireland, it's across Europe, and this anti-immigrant sentiment that we're seeing, you know. But unfortunately, we forget that when you have anti-immigrant sentiment, some people are not immigrants anymore. They are of immigrant descent. However, when hate comes, it does not select. The hate just comes and hits you. Because this young man, you know, that you know, was killed recently now, you know, he had lived in Ireland over 20 years, you know. We are conflating immigration. We are using that to determine, you know, how people get treated. Then what about people who are citizens but of migrant descent? You know, so everybody gets lumped up and everybody gets hurt. But irres, and that's why we're talking about human rights. Human right is a right to life. A right to be safe, a right to be heard, you know, irrespective of your citizenship status. And that's what is being eroded.
0: What do you think it would take to turn things around?

0: think we need to sit down and look at these policies. When policies are being enacted, we cannot keep conflating, like we cannot keep using immigration as political ladders. Because once people want to build their political careers, what's the first thing they do? They tackle immigration. And unfortunately, immigration is not a thing, it's human lives. Behind that word immigration are families, sons, daughters, mothers, children, human beings.
1: Evan, I'm glad we could speak. Thank you for this.
0: Thank you.
2: That was Ireland's special rapporteur on racism and equality, Ebun Joseph. We reached her in Dublin.

0: Yesterday, the RCMP's National Watchdog issued a report offering a critical account of the force's work on a case of sexual assault and murder. 10 years ago, Susie Butlin of Tatamagouche, Nova Scotia, was murdered by her neighbor. Weeks earlier, she had filed a complaint saying that he had sexually assaulted and harassed her. Investigators ruled that that report was unfounded. The new report says those investigators failed Susie Butlin. The CBC spoke with Kathy Mansley, the retired RCMP officer who filed the complaint that led to yesterday's report.
1: It's upsetting. I mean, I see that they clearly did a lot of work in this, and I think I have to give them so much credit because I think they definitely hit the nail on the head with all of their findings. But, I mean, some of the things I already knew, but some of the things I wasn't sure about. So obviously they've, you know, found the truth behind all of it. This really is as bad as what I was hoping it wasn't. You know, it confirms to me that this was pretty bad, and the whole report seems to be quite scathing. I see that they did say that the RCMP failed Susie on every issue, every time she went to them. And the fact that they went as far as telling her that they were going to, she was on the brink of being charged with being a public nuisance or for public mischief, that honestly makes me so angry. I get so angry reading this. And apparently she was devastated, you know, and this is in the report, that she was devastated when the police told her this. They told her that her case was closed and that they basically didn't believe her. And am I shocked by any of this? Absolutely not. I'm not. I've seen it done before. It's happened to me before with them. It's still happening. And my biggest thing, I guess, now is why did it take, you know, the RCMP had to have known at some point that when the murder happened, that did they not go back and say, hey, like, how did this come to be this bad? Like, did we overlook some things? But they don't do that. They never did. I worked with them for over 24 years on the front line. I have never once seen them say to themselves, let's go back and review this case. This isn't really the outcome that should have happened. Maybe we're missing something. Never once seen them ever do that. They cover it up. They just keep on going. And this is their biggest fault. And the fact that it took someone like Suzanne Davis the courage to go public about her friend that started this whole thing, you know, is that really the way that the RCMP oversight needs to be run? Like, is this how we hold them accountable? Does it have to get to this point that we have to question them all the time? Like, why does this keep happening?
0: That was retired RCMP officer Kathy Mansley on Information Morning in Halifax. Today, RCMP in Nova Scotia admitted to what they called multiple layers of failures in their investigation and offered a public apology to Susie Butlin's family.

I have been at As It Happens for 23 years now, and in some small ways, I like to think I've made my mark here. For example, the mustard stain on my office chair. And I hope that one day my achievements are recognized in a way that pays tribute to who I am at my core and my fiercest beliefs, such as my love of mustard.

0: And one would assume that that is the exact kind of tribute that was intended yesterday when BC Premier David Eby made this announcement.
1: I am honored to announce that the Site C Dam will be renamed the John Horgan Dam and Generating Station.
0: Okay. I mean, I don't want one, but a dam is a pretty big deal. And if they named it after the late former premier of BC, I assume he had some really strong feelings about it.
2: $9 billion that we don't have for a project that we are told by an assessment that was done less than a year ago by the federal government that we don't need right now.
0: Okay, that was John Horgan, all right, but that must have been the wrong clip. Reynolds, can you play the right one, please?
3: And let's have an impartial panel say no or say yes. I hope, and you know, they'll say no.
0: That also can't be it. I mean, obviously, Mr. Horgan had concerns about the dam and about indigenous rights and the environmental impact. But let's play that other clip, you know, after he became premier and the dam became his problem. I mean, his passion project.
2: Although Site C is not the project we would have favored, and it's not the project we would have started, it must be completed to meet the objectives our government has set.
0: There you have it. A ringing endorsement from John Horgan on the Site C Dam project near Fort St. John, BC, which I should note has cost more along the lines of $16 billion. That's all to say that naming this dam after the late premier doesn't really seem like a no-brainer. So let's let BC's current premier explain the decision. Here is David Eby speaking yesterday for the record.
1: Now, I think a reasonable person could ask, why would government choose to rename the dam after John? And it is a desire to reflect the complexity and the challenge of governing that John engaged in a style that was recognized and appreciated by British Columbians across the province. The naming reflects the nuance and the challenge of decisions that confronted John in his time and is emblematic of his integrity and his willingness to move forward in the best interests of British Columbians. It is a complicated and nuanced decision to name the Site C Dam for Premier John Horgan, and it reflects his approach to office and his approach to this province. And it is a very fitting monument to a man who has my utmost respect. The reservoir behind the dam will also be named Natche Miga, which was a name chosen with the local First Nation. It means Dreamer Lake. And we'll be engaging in a ceremony in the north with First Nations about that naming at a future date. But this naming reflects the start and the expansion of BC's clean energy chapter. John loved BC deeply, and I really wish he were here today, but I think all of us know that if John were here today, he would not have allowed us to name the dam or anything after him, and he would have used much rougher language than dam. So it is with mixed feelings, but certainly a strong sense of pride in John's accomplishment in his time as premier and his contribution to the province of British Columbia that I'm honored to join you here today for this celebration of his work and life. Thank you.
0: For the record, that was BC Premier David Eby announcing the naming of the John Horgan Dam and Generating Station.

0: When Victor Ball crossed the graduation stage at École Polytechnique earlier today, he was not alone. At his side was Kopec, a black and white St. Pierre and Victor's service dog, who had been by his side the whole time. Kopec joined Mr. Ball for every class throughout his 5 years at university, where he completed a mechanical engineering degree. Victor Ball is on the autism spectrum and has ADHD, and school was a much bigger challenge for him before dogs came into the picture. We reached Victor Ball earlier today, just before his graduation ceremony. He's in Montreal.
1: Victor, congratulations. It is graduation day. Thank you for squeezing us in.
2: Oh, yes, it's a really big day. We are really happy, really proud.
1: It's coming up. How have you been preparing?
2: Mostly changing outfits, okay.

0: what I want to wear.
1: I get it.
0: But everything will be under the gown anyway. But
1: yes.
0: Yeah.
1: It's no, but you have to feel good underneath that. So good for you.
0: Yeah, not too warm.
1: And are you and how's Kepik doing?
0: Oh, she's great. She feels the stress in the hair, so she's showing it.
1: Oh,
0: she can't stop coming at me to say, "Hey, calm down."
1: She knows there's stress, so she's calming you down. I know she's not your first dog, but that dog was also trained by Quebec's Mira Foundation. You got that dog when you were 12. But what was school like for you before that?
0: I was a really stressed and anxious kid. I had a lot of behavior trouble. My emotional state was always changing. It was a roller coaster. I was sad. The next minute, I was really happy. After that, I was angry. It was really hard to simply live in this state, and I have difficulty to do most things. Simply going outside and need all my energy. Focusing to do homework was almost impossible. Seeing people, having friends, going to school, learn to write, to read. Everything was a struggle. It was really exhausting and really stressful until the dog.
1: And then the dog comes into your life. How do things change after that? Is it like a switch is flipped, or was it slowly over time?
0: Oh, it was night and day. Mm-hmm. It was almost only a few days after I got the dog for the first time, I start changing for the better, becoming more confident, being able to focus, to stay calm, to study without complaining, without crying. The dog changed the way I see myself, the way I behave. So yeah, it was like night and day. It changed absolutely everything.
1: That's incredible to hear and wonderful, because, you know, it's helped you through all of these years to this graduation day. How is Kepik helping you, or how has she helped you through? I mean, university is a big transition for everyone who goes. What did having her by your side do for you? How did she help you get through?
0: For the zootherapy part, Mira make study on what the effect of the dog is on the brain. And they find that when you have the dog in the room, only in the room with typical people, not autistic people, the level of cortisol in the brain will go down. So for me, having the dog full time means my cortisol level, or my average stress level, is a lot lower than what it will be normally. Yeah. And less stress mean I can study more efficiently. I can have friends. I can socialize. My social battery is longer.
1: Yeah.
0: I can focus. I can be proud of myself. I can win self-confidence. So the simple presence of the dog will have all this effect, because my stress level overall is just a lot lower than what it could be normally.
1: Animals, pets, dogs in particular, can be a point of connection with other people too, you know, just if folks are walking them out in the park. Was that helpful or overwhelming? Because I'm sure people like her too.
0: Yeah, it was a bit of both. Mm. A lot of friends I made at school were people that just come to me, ask me what is her name, what race it is, why do you have a dog? So we start to talk, I explain to them, and eventually the conversation will pivot toward me, who I am, who is the guy at the other side of the leash.
1: Yeah.
0: So then they learn to know who I am, what I can do, and they start liking me. So that's the good part. Also, a lot of people will simply ask questions in the subway or overall. It's not an issue when it's only like one person, but sometimes it can be overwhelming, but it's kind of part of the deal.
1: Understood.
0: It's part of educating people about what is a Mira dog.
1: Yeah, and I think people, there's an understanding of service dogs on a certain level, but this is an expansion of that understanding. So do you think people are seeing that these kinds of dogs can be helpful for a whole range of people?
0: Yeah, not Mira, but other companies use dogs to detect cancer, episode or other kind of issue. Dog have really powerful

0: nose, ear, and other senses. So they have a lot of potential. So, but for my part, I can speak about the emotional state and the effect that had to me, and it was like a miracle. It changed everything. The dog make me the best version of myself.
1: That's really wonderful to hear. Victor, I'm so glad we could speak. Thank you, and congrats to you and Kopec.
0: Thank you.
2: Victor Ball graduated from École Polytechnique today with his service dog, Kopec, by his side. We reached him in Montreal. The city of Montreal and its PWHL championship winning team are really feeling this week's victory. And for that matter, so is everyone who's invested in women's hockey all over this country. The Montreal Victoire became the first Canadian team to win the Walter Cup in the league's short history. Team captain Marie-Philippe Poulin told the CBC that she is still swimming in the joy of it all.
3: It's been pretty crazy, honestly. It's been an amazing time being able to obviously win that cup in Ottawa with our family and friends there and able to enjoy. That's the best part about it. We put so much time and effort for those moments. So being able to take that moment and be in the present and enjoy has been truly special. Not a lot of hours sleep, but truly worth it.
4: So take us back to last night's game. Abbey Ruck scored while you were in the penalty box. What emotions were going through your experience then?
3: Yeah, obviously a lot. I've never been so excited to jump up and down in that penalty box. And obviously they were able to celebrate. But that kind of turned around a little bit. That game was a momentum shift for sure. Kind of gave us a second win. And obviously getting those two goals after kind of made us breathe a little bit better to be able to enjoy the last seconds, to be able to jump on that ice. There's been a lot, and being able to raise that cup here in Canada, we're very happy, and we're going to enjoy for a little bit, that's for sure.
4: A lot of players last night mentioned how they never dreamed of winning this cup when they were growing up because it just didn't exist yet. How does it feel to now be setting that example for future generations?
3: Yeah, it's huge. I think like you mentioned, we, all of us kind of never really had that in our mind when we were kids because there was no league really. But all the ladies that paved the way for all of us to be able to do that, seeing little girls in the stands, seeing little boys, seeing parents telling their kids that there's possibilities to dream big. All of this together, it's surreal and it's pretty special to raise it.
4: What are you the most proud of?
3: I think just everybody coming in together. People put their difference away. They want to play for that logo in the front, and that's the most important thing, and that's something I'm truly proud of. In Montreal, we truly believe we do have the best fans and being there the whole season, but we talk a lot about visibility in women's sports, and the more we can talk about it, it makes a big difference, and we truly saw it, and we feel it. Everybody is welcome in our game, and that's something that makes it even better.
2: Montreal Victoire captain Marie-Philippe Poulin speaking to Gordon Lambie on Breakaway yesterday. We're now at the end of As It Happens, the Midnight Edition. Coming up next on CBC Radio 1, the news.
1: As It Happens, the Midnight Edition will be back again for you on Tuesday. I'm Neil Kirksall. Thanks for listening.
2: 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Good night.
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6: From CBC News, the world is sour. I'm Neil Kumar. It is a plan that is polarizing people and politicians. Alberta's fall referendum will put the question of secession to provincial voters. The move by Premier Danielle Smith is causing some separation anxiety in Ottawa. The Prime Minister and the leader of the opposition were quick to make the case for a united Canada. Tom Perry's in Ottawa with federal reaction.
7: Canada's working. We're working in a spirit of cooperative federalism.
8: With a low-key, dispassionate tone, Prime Minister Mark Carney offered his defense of Canadian federalism in the face of similar

0: simmering anger from some in Alberta. Carney was in Calgary last week, meeting with Alberta Premier Danielle Smith, announcing a deal that could pave the way for a new pipeline to the West Coast, with construction starting as early as next year.
1: We are turning the tide on the last 10 years of disastrous policy from Ottawa that held our province back.
0: Smith's message is that while Alberta has resolved many of its issues with Ottawa, now is still the time for Albertans to decide whether to stay Canadian. The Alberta Premier says she will campaign to keep her province in Canada. Federal opposition leader Pierre Poilievre says he will too. Tom Perry, CBC News, Ottawa.
2: Alberta NDP leader Nahed Nenshi has accused Smith of using the referendum to stay in power. And he says holding a referendum is needless and destabilizing.
3: We are now, for only the third time in Canadian history, having a referendum on whether we should tear Canada apart. We know that referenda are unpredictable. We know that we never know what's going to happen. We know that Brexit, when Prime Minister David Cameron announced, it was polling about where Alberta independence is polling now.
2: Nenshi insists pushback against separatists must be a nonpartisan effort. The Alberta NDP has created a Federalist campaign website and is organizing door-knocking campaigns to encourage more people to vote for Alberta to stay. Canada's foreign affairs minister says the 12 Canadians who were detained aboard a flotilla by Israeli forces are receiving urgent medical treatment. Anita Anand says the activists who protested the Gaza blockade suffered appalling abuse. Ihab Lotayev was one of the Canadians who was detained and later deported by Israel.
4: They wanted to pain us, humiliate us, torture us, teach us a lesson.
2: He says Israeli forces inflicted undue violence on civilians, including with knives and rubber bullets.
4: All of a sudden, you realize you're being kicked by military boots from all directions, punched from all directions. By the time you're asking what's going on, you're on the floor or your head is being banged against the wall.
2: Israeli Prime Minister Benjamin Netanyahu has condemned the mistreatment of activists but defended their detention, calling them terrorist supporters. CBS Radio News aired its final program on Friday evening. It marks nearly a century of broadcast history coming to an end. The service operated about 700 affiliate stations. According to CBS executives, the rise of social media as a news source created what they call challenging economic realities. This year's grilling season could be a little more high stakes than Canadians are hoping for. As Ina Sadu reports, beef prices are spiking to record levels.
5: Beef prices are up more than 12% compared to a year ago, according to Statistics Canada. But they've jumped nearly 63% in 5 years, far outpacing increases for chicken or pork.
6: There are multiple factors involved, but this is a story with some history.
5: Brenna Grant is the executive director of beef statistics firm Canfax. She says years of drought drove up feed prices, forcing ranchers to shrink cattle herds. Despite the tight supply, demand is only growing. One possible factor, the rising popularity of protein-heavy diets.
6: We have a protein moment, not only in North America, but around the world.
5: Now Canada's cattle herd is beginning to expand for the first time in years.
7: It's looking good to put cattle back into your cow herd.
5: But Central Alberta cattle rancher Kent Hollowath says there are other issues.
7: Our costs have gone up.
5: Experts say more supply is still years away. Ina Sadu, CBC News, Calgary.
2: And that is The World This Hour. For CBC News, I'm Neil Kumar.
8: Hi, I'm Saroja Coelho. 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And now, from the Public Radio Exchange, we bring you The World, a news magazine program featuring stories and music from around the globe.
9: Strap yourselves in. El Nino is coming.
10: It's one of the Earth's most unstable features of the climate system.
9: Predictions are this one will be intense. I'm Marco Werman. Today, the history of El Nino and why experts are concerned. Meanwhile, in the mountains of Kyrgyzstan.
11: That is the sound of the water from the artificial glaciers reaching this village in this huge underground reservoir.
9: Yes, artificial glaciers bringing water to thirsty communities. Plus, a heated moment in Jamaica's parliament.
12: I get up this afternoon for my first sectoral speech for my portfolio.
13: Hold on.
9: A lawmaker breaks the rules by speaking in a language prohibited in parliament. All those stories and more coming your way today here on The World.

0: This is The World. I'm Marco Werman. It is good to be with you on this Friday. A powerful weather pattern is brewing in the Pacific, El Nino. It's a warming event triggered by a shift in wind patterns that allows warm ocean water to persist and spread and then trigger all kinds of mayhem. Droughts, heat waves, floods, famines. It's wet, then it's dry, cold, then hot. Well, brace yourselves. Meteorologists are predicting this could be one of the strongest El Ninos in history. That's where we begin our show. Kim Cobb directs Brown University's Institute for Environment and Society. When we spoke today, she began by describing one El Nino for the record books back in 1877.
1: We see the impacts of El Nino written across the entire tropical belt, in particular in India, of course, a widespread famine, you know, just killing scores and scores, hundreds and thousands of people. And so mudslides and other impacts across South America, very well documented as well. And so that event was probably one of the strongest in 100 years or so.
0: So this year, Kim, I understand El Nino could rival some of these historic events. Some experts are already seeing what they're calling a code red scenario, which does not sound good. So given the history of El Nino that we're currently discussing and what we're currently seeing with 2026, are you able to extrapolate from the evidence what we are likely to see?
1: Well, it is somewhat early in the year, in this 2026 year, that we're trying to predict wintertime temperatures in the tropical Pacific Ocean. However, there are quite a few signs that are pointing to a significant event at this point. So for those systems, communities, nations that are exceptionally vulnerable to El Niños, now is the time to start planning, even if we still remain somewhat uncertain with respect to the ultimate size of this event.
0: And is there any way of knowing how variable the impacts could be for different parts of the world?
1: Well, certainly we have a trove of information from 50 years of exceptionally great satellite information. And so, yes, we can look to some of those and see quite a bit of consistency baked in to each El Nino event. Now, the regions that are most predictable in their responses are those regions that are closest to the tropical Pacific. So usually El Niños start very close to the coast of South America. So Ecuador, Chile are some of the places that are hit first and oftentimes worst in terms of the early phases of the event. As warming continues, it spreads across the western part of the Pacific Basin. So it'll extend to the dateline and sometimes just beyond in terms of that large expanse of warm water. And, you know, people don't normally stare at a map of our globe without, you know, a piece of land in the middle of it because that's our interest. But the Pacific Ocean covers half the planet if you look at it from that side of the world. And so you're talking about an enormous expanse of water heating up and cooling down. So there are many island nations that are extend across that zone too that are walloped. You know, French Polynesia will be extremely vulnerable. Hawaii has its own spate of impacts as well. And then Australia is heavily impacted. Indonesia, Malaysia, heavily impacted. So we get the seesaw effect across the Pacific Basin where the countries in South America, for example, can get extremely wet driven by this presence of warm water off their coasts. And these are places that are normally very dry. And then vice versa, the places that are normally very wet, Indonesia, Malaysia, these rainforest regions, can get pushed into extreme drought. And they typically will experience wildfires so bad that they have wildfires, Australia likewise. And then, of course, we have reaching into the Indian Ocean, Indian monsoon, extremely vulnerable to the presence of El Niños. East Africa, Kenya, they also will experience extreme rainfall departures from El Niño events. So Brazil will be very vulnerable with odd average drier conditions following El Niño. So really, again, I'm citing all these equatorial countries because those are where the impacts are most reproducible.
0: No one's left unscathed, it sounds.
1: Well, this is a global climate phenomenon. And again, it's something that you can see in meteorological and climate records from almost every corner of the world because it is

0: such a strong signal. But again, the most important impacts are going to be localized closer to the tropical Pacific.
1: We're in a very different global context than we were in those examples from the 1800s. With industrial agriculture, widespread global supply chains, we are less vulnerable to a singular weather change, but the planet's also more exposed because of climate change. How do these factors affect what may happen in the coming months?
0: Well, I think it's important to note that many places are already experiencing a variety of different stressors related to ongoing climate change. But then you have this pile-on effect of El Niños and La Niñas that add a huge amount of stress to a system that's already under stress. We can think about that also with respect to ecological systems as well. The corals that I've been working with for decades in the Republic of Kiribati, these extremely El Niño-sensitive zones, these regions have been experiencing huge amounts of warming in recent decades that have taken these reefs right to the edge of bleaching and mortality. And so what we're seeing is that these are the tipping point stressors for ecological systems. And of course, as we depend on those, on the human systems too, that are increasing the vulnerability of climate change because you have these extremes superimposed. And I think that's the important thing for folks to remember. Even if El Niños aren't getting worse with climate change, although I think there's some evidence to suggest that they are getting worse. But even if they aren't, it's occurring on this baseline, this shifting baseline, which is pushing communities and ecosystems and countries in some cases closer to the brink of disaster. And then you have these push over the edge, if you will. And so these are very vulnerable communities, very vulnerable ecosystems. And that's why it's important to take all the time that we can this year when we have a emerging forecast for an El Niño to think critically about where are the sensitive points, within the communities that are most impacted, where are those and how can we begin to prepare to mitigate the damage?
1: Well, I was going to ask you, Kim, how are countries preparing for this?
0: Well, there are scientific connections and channels that are pushing this information out right now into the world, into the hands of policymakers who are trying to, in turn, to think about what it means for their freshwater resource management, for their planting season, for farmers, losses and potential risk factors. But in many places, there is not the infrastructure to take these forecasts and translate it on the ground. And, many places that are the most El Niño vulnerable across the global south and the equatorial zone, these are places where an El Niño and La Niña events can really whipsaw the entire community quite quickly. And there are public health overlays to that too, with waterborne and vectorborne illness oftentimes. And so that's really an important role for scientists working with policymakers at the international level to try to, make sure that we are putting these forecasts to work in the places that need them the most.
1: Kim Cobb is director of Brown University's Institute for Environment and Society. We have more climate coverage today on the show, a story about villages that rely on glaciers for their water. Natural glaciers are melting, so some communities are making new ones. It might just work. That's later in the hour.

0: Police today raided the office of a former Spanish prime minister looking for proof of corruption. José Luis Zapatero was a socialist who led Spain from 2004 to 2011. He's being investigated for influence peddling and profiting from a questionable public bailout of an obscure airline. From Barcelona, the world's Jerry Haddon has more.
1: The Spanish airline called Plus Ultra sent out an SOS during the COVID pandemic in 2020. It needed rescuing. Its planes were grounded. Or, to be precise, its one operational plane was grounded. At the time, it owned a total of four. As airlines go, Plus Ultra was barely on the radar. And yet, in 2021, Spain's government gave it more than 60 million.

0: $1 million in rescue money. At the center of the unusual payout, says an investigative judge, was former PM José Luis Zapatero. He has been summoned for questioning in court next week.
1: Yo quiero reafirmar con toda contundencia que jamás he realizado ninguna gestión.
0: In the meantime, Zapatero is trying to keep in front of the story. This week, he released this video. I want to reaffirm, he says, that I never had any dealings with any government ministry or office to facilitate the rescue of the Plus Ultra airline. That may turn out to be technically true, but there's more to it. Since leaving office, Zapatero has become a risk consultant for various companies. One client is a partial owner of the Plus Ultra airline. Said client has paid Zapatero's consultancy several $100,000 since the airline bailout for a handful of written reports and Zoom meetings. It's also paid a similarly large sum to a certain marketing company owned by Zapatero's two daughters. Their firm is called What the Fav. This is from their online reel on YouTube. It's unclear what the Fav actually did to earn the money under investigation, says Ian Mount, a Spain-based investigative journalist and founder of the online news site The Bubble. But Mount says things don't look good for the Zapatero family.
2: This is starting to feel as the days go by that there is really something here. And a lot of money was moving through Emirati shell companies and companies that didn't do any work that anyone can see. Suddenly we're getting checks for several hundred thousand and then passing that money on to other shell companies or to his kids.
0: Political witch hunts in Spain are not unheard of, Mount points out, and Zapatero has yet to be formally charged. But opposition politicians have pounced, predictably. Alicia Garcia is a senator with the center-right Popular Party. At a hearing in Madrid this week, she said the airline scandal isn't just about Zapatero. It also implicates the current prime minister, socialist Pedro Sánchez.
3: Plus Ultra no podía ser rescatada porque tenía deudas con la seguridad social.
0: A judge had already ruled that Plus Ultra could not be rescued due to its public debt, she said. And then Zapatero meets with the head of the Bank of Spain, an ally of Sánchez, and abracadabra, the bailout goes through. Sánchez, she said, basically opened the public coffers for Zapatero and said, take whatever you want. Upping the intrigue here, Zapatero has long had a second gig as informal intermediary between Spain and, up until recently, the authoritarian regime of Nicolás Maduro in Venezuela. Turns out some Maduro cronies are shareholders in Plus Ultra, and they're accused of using the rescue fund to launder some of their own funny money. Spanish investigators believe Zapatero had to have known this. Zapatero's possible role in all of this has Spaniards dismayed and surprised, says Ian Mount. Zapatero, he says, was always seen as one of Spain's few politicians with clean hands.
2: His government was not known for corruption. You know, you could disagree with him on policy and on ideology, but he was not known for this. But it appears that at least in recent years, he may have gotten rather wealthy.
0: If it turns out that wealth was illicitly gained, Zapatero would be criminally charged. That would be the first time in Spain's modern history that a former head of state was put on trial. And Mount says it'd be a blow to the public's faith in elected leaders.
2: Yeah, we're sort of kneecapping ourselves.
0: Zapatero appears before Spain's National High Court on June 2nd. So far, he still has the support of Prime Minister Sánchez and their Socialist Party. For The World, I'm Jerry Haddon, Barcelona.

0: This is The World. I'm Marco Werman. In Jamaica last week, a lawmaker used the local language, Jamaican Patois, and got reprimanded.
1: Madam Speaker, me get up this afternoon to make my first sectoral speech.

0: each comic portfolio.
1: Hold on. Standing orders. And I think you are fully aware. And if I have to stop you again during your presentation, you will not get any additional time.
2: The official language of Jamaica is English, and it's the only language allowed in the country's parliament. The episode reignited a conversation about the status of the Jamaican patois language in the country and how the English language is seen as a legacy of British colonialism. It's a debate that our next guest is very much a part of. Joseph Farquharson is a senior lecturer at the University of the West Indies and joined us from the capital, Kingston. He started by explaining how some in Jamaica are actually trying to move away from calling the language patois due to historic connotations of the word.
3: The language emerged in the context of slavery and colonialism. And so it has been referred to as patois, but then it came with all of this historical baggage because the word patois comes from Old French, where in Old French it means something like clumsy speech, rural speech, in a sense, hillbilly speech. Mm. So its roots are stigmatized, pejorative. And so many linguists and other activists have suggested, why not just refer to it using the national name? It is the language used by Jamaicans. So let's call it Jamaican in the same way that the language used by English people is English, Spanish people is Spanish.
2: Right. So for the rest of this conversation, I'll use Jamaican to refer to this language.
3: Oh, great.
2: The MP in question, Nukesha Burchell, why was her use of Jamaican such a big deal in Parliament?
3: So to start out, you mentioned earlier that Jamaica has this long history with colonialism. And a part of the legacy of colonialism is that English was bequeathed to us as the language. It's the language of public administration. It's the language of that's used in formal contexts, etc. And so in the nation's parliament, it is also the language that representatives are expected to use. And that's not just an unwritten expectation. The standing orders of parliament, both for the upper house, referred to as the Senate, and the lower house, the House of Representatives, says that the language of the house is the English language. And so that is why her use of Jamaican caused such a stir, because it's not expected.
2: Mm. Well, the part we didn't hear was MP Burchell continuing then in English and questioning the legacy of British colonialism. So do you see this moment as more than just breaking the rules of Parliament?
3: For MP Burchell, she did say that she wanted to shine the spotlight on the regulation. But she was also doing a presentation which would talk a lot about Jamaican culture, Jamaican heritage. And both of those things are inextricably linked to Jamaican language, because Jamaican language is the language of the nation, not English. So English is the language of public administration. When one thinks about nationalism, Jamaican is what comes to mind.
2: So, Joseph, you said that finally, over time, Jamaican has been seen as a separate language. But today, is it equal alongside English in Jamaica?
3: Oh, definitely not. All languages are created equal, but some languages are more equal than others. Think about it. If for generations you have been told that this thing is bad, and if for generations you have not seen upward social mobility tied to the language. So for example, the majority of job ads that come out ask for a good command of the English language. They don't ask for a good command of Jamaican. That telegraphs to people that English is valuable, Jamaican is not. If you speak Jamaican, people treat you in a lesser way than if you speak English. So all of that comes together to say to speakers, and I'm talking about people who use this as their normal everyday way of talking, they have indicated to them that this language is not valuable. And so, no, it's not treated equally.
2: Joseph, would you like to see this English-only rule abandoned in Parliament and allowing Jamaican to be spoken?
3: So there is no intention. I know absolutely no

0: nobody who wants Jamaican to replace English as the language of Jamaica. The calls are for full recognition of the language of the majority of Jamaicans, giving it co-official status with the English language. And so the country would have two official languages, both English and Jamaican. And that means that people would be entitled to accessing services of the state in whichever language they prefer. And we think that would do a great service in education, in the healthcare system, in the legal system, where so many people are disenfranchised because all of those systems interact with them in a language that they either do not control or that they only control to a certain extent.
1: I don't know if you can answer this, Joseph, but beyond the English language that's decreed in Parliament in Jamaica, if I was to enter a Parliament building, what other reminders are there that this political body is still very much rooted in the traditions of Westminster in London, many thousands of miles away?
0: Well, several weeks ago, it wasn't language that was the hot topic. It was the mace, which is a ceremonial object that is used during sittings of Parliament, and it has to be in place for legal proceedings to take place, and, you know, it's removed at the end of the sitting of Parliament. An opposition member in protest because he didn't think that she was being given the sort of attention she expected by the Speaker, she dislodged the mace. And that caused a whole debate too about, you know, rules and obeying the rules, etc. And that comes from way back and could be seen as a part of our colonial legacy. You know, so there are other reminders. The king is still Jamaica's head of state and is represented in Jamaica by a governor general. Now, the king doesn't really set our laws and so on. It's ceremonial more than anything else. But symbols matter, especially for young Jamaicans who want to feel that they are in a nation that is where Jamaicans are fully in control and that, you know, they have this right and also these hopes to contribute to a nation that is fully independent.
1: Joseph Farquharson is a senior lecturer at the University of the West Indies and joined us from the capital, Kingston.

0: This is The World. I'm Marco Werman. Climate change is melting glaciers. That is a problem for the billions of people who live in places where a significant part of the water supply comes from glaciers. One of the most promising solutions is not new. For this week's installment of The Big Fix, profiling ambitious projects to confront the climate crisis, reporter Levi Bridges takes us to Kyrgyzstan in Central Asia.
1: In the town of Sumbula, people are cutting down apple trees. A local farmer named Kidirali Tochubayev leads me through an old apple orchard with just a couple trees left. Old gray stumps stick out of the earth. He says the apple trees died. The land has dried up. Water used to pour down from mountain glaciers this time of year. It filled a gushing stream, but now there's barely more than a trickle. That's because of climate change. Glaciers everywhere are shrinking, and the water supply here is dwindling. So a couple years ago, Tochubayev and other locals built their own glacier. Packed into a tiny Russian 4x4, Tochubayev takes me up into the mountains, where I spot what looks like the actual tip of an iceberg popping up from a green meadow. We follow

0: Follow a stream toward a mound of ice gleaming in the midday sun. It's about the size of a tiny house. The main thing to know about how they built this glacier is that it's relatively simple, cheap, and you don't even need electricity. Water just flows through a pipe from the stream and sprays out of a sprinkler into the air. It makes this metallic hum. And then it freezes, slowly creating a tower of ice. Poshubayev says in winter, this thing can get up to around 50 feet tall. The idea is you make a glacier every winter. Come spring, it melts. A handful of towns here get a lot of their water from artificial glaciers. The water flows downhill through huge pipes into reservoirs and underground storage tanks. I shimmied down a manhole inside of one to take a look, and actually seeing the mechanics of it kind of blew my mind. That is the sound of the water from the artificial glaciers reaching this village in this huge underground reservoir. This modern plumbing in the age of climate change. This system could help grow crops even as the climate warms. Oleg Guchgeldiev is the Kyrgyzstan representative for the UN's Food and Agriculture Organization. He says artificial glaciers work best when combined with other water-saving techniques like drip irrigation.
1: By this system, I think we will be able to use water more efficiently and improve even production in agriculture.
0: Artificial glaciers are kind of in right now, but they've been around for a while. Nishant Taku is a researcher at the University of Vermont. He says humans first built artificial glaciers in the mountains of South Asia more than 1,000 years ago. Legend has it,
2: when Genghis Khan and his army was trying to come towards India and Pakistan, people made these artificial glaciers to block the high altitude passes so that the army can't move from here to there.
0: Taku is improving the design with modern technology. The biggest challenge is keeping the pipes from freezing in winter. Taku has figured out how to do it, though, with little temperature sensors that send data back to a computer about the size of your hand. Temperatures below a certain point signal mechanical changes that get the water moving. The whole thing is powered by a little solar panel.
2: Basically, we are doing the exact same thing that was done in 10th century. We're just changing the form a little bit. Function is the same.
0: Researchers around the world are excited. Engineers in Chile are trying to see if this tech can stop a real glacier from melting. In Canada, they're looking into building artificial glaciers to create water reservoirs to fight wildfires. But the approach has its limits. Surya Balasubramanian is the founder of Acres of Ice, a startup in India working to improve man-made glaciers. He says this is a band-aid. The world still needs to reduce greenhouse gas emissions to save the real glaciers.
3: So it's just a way of providing more time for these communities to adapt to the reality that they are facing with climate change. Yeah.
0: I got a better sense of what he means visiting Koktash, another village building glaciers.
4: Wow, they're much smaller.
0: I visited in early spring, and the glaciers had almost fully melted. Kyrgyzstan didn't have a real winter this year. Umatkul Halmatov, a local villager here, says it was just too warm. He says hundreds of people are leaving town, including his three sons, because there's not enough water to support agriculture. The glaciers here provide just enough water for drinking. Almatov says if winters get any warmer, then they'll just build 10, maybe 15 little glaciers. That will buy his town more time until they can find a better climate change solution. For the world, I'm Levi Bridges, Batken Region, Kyrgyzstan.
5: The musical rhythm known as cumbia is one of the oldest, most popular rhythms in Latin America. It first gained traction in the 1930s, and today you'll find cumbia embedded in a lot of music, from Argentina all the way up the continent to Mexico.

0: de Sonido. He spoke with me recently from his home in Los Angeles. Camilo, hello.
1: Hello, Marco. Great speaking to you.
0: You've described this album as futuristic, but it's also based on a sound with a deep tradition across Latin America. So how were you conceptualizing cumbia when you went into the studio with Meridian Brothers?
1: We kind of had the same background. We were devoted to cumbia for a long time. We love tropical music. So we kind of decide to do this project together. I have a deep admiration for the Meridian Brothers. So for me, it was incredible to finally do a collaboration with them.
0: Yeah, so Eblis Alvarez, he's one of the members of Meridian Brothers. How did the two of you meet and decide to work together in this modernization of cumbia?
1: We know for a long time. We kind of start at the same time. And all my friends keep telling me about Meridian Brothers, and all his friends keep telling him about Mexican Institute of Sound. So we became good friends. And every time I saw him in Mexico, I got him a little drunk just for him to say yes if I invite him to a collaboration. But it never happened. He always was like, oh, no, it's very complex and it's difficult. So I gave up. And years later, he told me, like, okay, let's do an album together. Later, I asked him why he didn't want to do the collaboration before. And he's like, listen, I like to do long collaborations. I don't like to just be promiscuous and just do one track. I like a formal album. So we end up doing this album together.
0: Yeah, so those were wasted shots of tequila back in the day, I guess.
1: Absolutely, but it helped me to meet this incredible character, this fascinating person, and it just came on the right time because I knew what he was about and he knew me. So it was a friendship connection and collaboration.
0: Does this mean that we're just seeing the start of MIS, Meridian Brothers, collaboration?
1: I would love to, but at least we did this crazy experiment. We listen to a lot of cumbia, a lot of tropical music, and we focus on the 80s, on this period of time in cumbia where combos start to get smaller and they start switching from trumpets and big combos to synthesizers. So what it came is exactly what I would imagine is a combination of both bands.
0: That's so cool. So cumbia first gained prominence in Colombia, which is where Eblis Alvarez is from. Mexico, of course, has its own style of cumbia, which is where your roots are. What is the difference between the two styles? Are you able to describe it?
1: Well, Colombians will say cumbia, it's better cumbia in Colombia, and Mexicans will say it's better cumbia in Mexico. What I have found is that Colombian cumbia is more precise, is more academic. It's a relative of salsa. While in Mexico, it's more loose and kind of it's more like a party rhythm. So that fascinates Eblis, that coming from the background that it's very cumbia is almost mathematics. He loved the idea just to be more relaxed and do this kind of a Mexican style cumbia. That's why we start doing that. I guess we got that spirit on the album.
0: Okay, let's not waste any time and hear what this is all about. This is actually a lesson in your style of cumbia. It's actually called Cumbia de los Estudiantes.

0: The music video to this track is a blast. It's kind of cartoonish characters that would not be out of place in a 1950s or 60s textbook or maybe cartoon. Is cumbia like the first rhythm young musicians learn in places like Mexico or Colombia?
1: Well, we were lucky and we were kind of pioneers.

0: The new movement of cumbia. When I started playing cumbia, all my friends were ravers, and we all went to raves. So I started DJing at raves, and the minute I started playing cumbia, they started throwing me bottles and saying that was not music. So cumbia was not something in Mexico. It was very hard, and people didn't get it. At least the middle classer in Mexico.
1: But they had heard it before. I mean, were they kind of rejecting what was old and kind of belonged to their parents?
0: It was not hip, and it was not seen as something cool for kids to listen to. That, like, the kids were into being Anglophiles and to listen to electronic music and all those stuff. So I guess it was a learning, like, teaching process, like, to all the people that, look, cumbia, it's as incredible, and it can be political and it can be intense. And so it took many, many years. Now cumbia is it's a commodity. It's huge, and everyone loves it. And it's like, I put the example that when I was growing up, cumbia was called tropical music. And nowadays it's called cumbia, and it's very precise. It's like a coffee that on the past we just take coffee, and now you take a macchiato with skim milk in a very fancy place. And that happened to cumbia.
1: So you and Alvarez brought in one other musician to get on a track or two, Beck. Tell me about recording with him in Los Angeles.
0: Yes, Beck is an incredible character. And we kind of share also a lot of musical passions. And one of our references was all the time was Meridian Brothers. So I invite him and he say yes. So I feel very lucky we managed to have him.

0: I have to ask you one last thing, Camilo. You released this album, Rito Tovar, on Ansonia Records, which is an old New York City Latin music label that got overshadowed by the very prolific Fania label in the 60s. I only happen to know about it because the one and only Harry Sepulveda, at the greatest record store ever, the Record Mart in the Times Square subway station, now closed. Harry introduced me to Ansonia a bunch of years ago. Why did you want to release this album with Meridian Brothers on Ansonia?
1: Imagine being a jazz artist and have the possibility to be released through Blue Note. That's what I feel every time I see the logo of Ansonia in this record. It's a huge honor. I wouldn't think there is a place that honors more the spirit of the record than Ansonia. Ansonia was incredibly influential label for me and for Eblis, and I think it just adds so much. I it's an honor, and I hope in the future when people keep on discovering Ansonia, they hear this album as part of the whole catalog.
0: Camilo Lara, aka MIS, along with the Meridian Brothers, are the brains behind the new album Rito Tovar. Camilo, great to speak with you.
1: Thank you so much, Marco.

0: Cumbia, one of the world's most well-known and beloved ambassadors of cumbia, died earlier this week. Toto La Momposina. Go to theworld.org to hear our tribute to her. In some cultures, grief is very private, and funerals in those cultures are strictly for family and friends. Strangers stay away out of respect. They certainly don't cry out loudly. But in some places, emotional strangers are welcome at funerals.
1: We don't have to be related to the person. We only have to get the feeling that a human being is dead.
0: That's Willis Omondi. He leads a group of professional mourners in Kenya. Omondi leads the mourners in a series of wails, a mix of lyrical song and passionate cries.

0: This funeral is in Kenya's western Luo region, where the mourning profession thrives. Georgina Achieng is the niece of the man being buried.
1: In our culture as Luos, we believe that if somebody is dead, if you don't give him a good send-off, his spirit might hover around and maybe haunt some people, like the children or maybe even the family members. So if we give him a good send-off, we believe that the spirit is happy.
0: The professionalization of mourning is relatively new, but for those who have just lost someone they love, they appreciate the comfort of people paying respect to the deceased. As for the mourners that make a living on this, they say it's a good, steady job that anyone can do at just about any age. You're with the world.

0: This is The World. I'm Marco Werman. This year marks the centennial celebration of the famed Route 66 in the U.S. A recent AAA survey shows more than a third of adults are planning road trips to visit this main street of America in 2026. But as we hear from Gabriel Pietrarazzo with KJZZ in Phoenix, there are some curious origins of Arizona's stretch of the Mother Road with ties to the Arab world.
1: Get your kicks on Route 66.
2: Long before all the neon, diners, gas stations, and motels dotted this humming highway, the U.S. Army first charted a course along the modern-day path of Route 66, surveying Arizona's high desert terrain for a wagon trail with an unlikely companion, camels.
3: What they do is they throw their cut up on you. So it's not like you see in the cartoons where they spit a little bit. They're accurate with it, up to 20 feet.
2: That's Freddie Andrea handling a dromedary camel named Crockett at the Phoenix Zoo.
3: So maybe he'll go. They sound a little bit like when a lion growls, you know, under his breath, kind of. Or maybe a little bit like Chewbacca.
2: And nearly two centuries ago, close to a dozen Middle Eastern cameleers helped ex-naval officer turned explorer Edward Fitzgerald Beale lug a caravan of camels through the arid American Southwest in the 1850s. Among them was Syrian Haji Ali, who locals affectionately called High Jolly. Born in the modern-day Turkish city of Izmir, Ali bred and trained camels in Algeria until the U.S. Army enlisted his skills as a camel driver. A pyramid-shaped memorial honors Haji Ali in the small Arizona town of Quartzsite. Future Confederate President Jefferson Davis, who at that time served as U.S. Secretary of War, was behind the idea to create a Camel Corps. Davis even secured money from Congress to fund this pre-Civil War experiment by importing more than 70 camels from Northern Africa and the Ottoman Empire.
4: I mean, they're serious about this. They were dead serious about making this work.
2: Tucson native Natalie Cook is a political geographer at Syracuse University. She has traveled to Arab countries like Egypt, Morocco, and Jordan at least 30 times, riding camels along the way. Growing up in southern Arizona, Cook often heard about her home state's unusual connection to this desert animal, but it wasn't until a golf visit where she stumbled upon a television program in Qatar that convinced Cook to explore more.
4: If the Qataris are talking about this camel project and they're aware of the Arizona history, then there's something more to this that I need to dig into. And so Beale sort of takes on this assignment, and he became a true believer. Like, he really thought the camels were the greatest.
2: In his War Department report, Beale went so far to say, "I look forward to the day when every mail route across the continent will be conducted and worked all together with this economical and noble brew."
5: You can ride a horse off a cliff. I'd be willing to bet a

0: great deal of money that you could never get a camel to go off a cliff.
1: Missouri-based camel ride manager Chester Taylor, who owns the camels at Phoenix Zoo, is convinced this long-legged mammal could have become an enduring symbol of the West, like how the horse is seen today.
0: It's definitely a better working animal. It lives longer, it's stronger, it eats less, but the horses were afraid of them. And as cowboy Americans, they were not super into the Bedouins.
1: He's talking about nomadic Arab tribesmen who were hired by the U.S. Army to join this journey. Neither the horses nor indigenous peoples would have encountered camels. It was something the military was even counting on, says Cook.
2: The camel always was a sort of military object for the American colonial project and taking over this territory they now call Arizona. How do we scare off the indigenous people who are resisting our taking over of their land and resources?
1: Beale's wagon road became obsolete, but his camel-plotted blueprint really paved the way for gas-powered automobiles driving Route 66 nearly seven decades later.
3: Well, he'd gone through St. Louis.

0: Just when you thought it was safe to bring the kids to a flower show?
1: Hello, I'm James Whiting, and I'm here to show you around Love Honey Presents Aphrodite's Hothouse.
0: Aphrodite's Hothouse is a racy display at the Chelsea Flower Show. The show itself is an elite event in one of London's swankiest neighborhoods, so the theme of this exhibit is somewhat surprising. The Royal Horticultural Society website bills Aphrodite's garden as the ultimate pleasure garden, lush, fragrant, and just a little bit naughty. Floral designer James Whiting, who created the garden, gives a video tour.
1: Aphrodite is our inspiration. She's our main character on stage. This is like her tunnel of love, of her mythical garden, and it's all about the romance of finding love.
0: Yeah, love is doing a lot of work in that sentence. This garden is pretty explicit. It's sponsored by what the Brits call an adult toy company. Whiting says the exhibit has four stages or themes. First, the birth of desire. Next, flirtation and temptation.
1: Butterflies in the stomach moments of love.
0: Third stage, lust.
1: This is where everything gets quite sexy. The final
0: it's also where visitors see not just suggestive sculptural blooms, but also sex toys displayed. You know, there was a time when garden gnomes were too wild for the Chelsea Flower Show, so sex toys, quite the leap. But as Whiting told the AFP news team, flowers are all about sex.

0: Yeah, maybe you don't want to mention that story while gardening with a family this weekend. Speaking of which, it's Memorial Day weekend here in the U.S., and we've got a special edition of the show in store for Monday.
1: What I'm walking to every single day is other people. 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
0: 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Our channel is at The World News GBH. I'm Marco Werman. We'll see you back here on Monday. Until then, have a great weekend.
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Elizabeth Hedden and Gerald Isaac, the KRPL family in Singapore, Roman Mars, and the Kelson Foundation. The World's theme music is composed by Ned Porter. The World is a co-production of GBH Boston and PRX.

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1: This is Asian View from NHK World Japan. I'm Yoshio Gasawara. Chinese Foreign Ministry spokesperson Guo Jiakun has reiterated what he termed Beijing's consistent, clear, and firm opposition to official U.S. exchanges with Taiwan. This comes after U.S. President Donald Trump on Wednesday said he's willing to talk to Taiwan President Lai Ching-te before deciding on possible U.S. arms sales. Reuters news agency says a direct conversation between Trump and Lai would be the first such talks between sitting U.S. and Taiwanese presidents since 1979. Guo said Beijing is urging Washington to act on a common understanding reached during the recent China-U.S. summit to stop sending what he called the wrong signal to Taiwan separatist forces. South Korean media say Chinese President Xi Jinping will likely visit North Korea as soon as next week. A high-ranking government official in Seoul was quoted as saying there's a strong possibility that Xi will visit North Korea later this month or in early June. It would be Xi's first visit to North Korea since June 2019. Xi hosted Trump and Russian President Vladimir Putin this month. Analysts say showing solidarity with North Korea would further underline his efforts to convey to the world China's influence in international politics. The UN World Food Program says Myanmar is facing new pressure due to sharp increases in food and fuel prices driven by the Middle East crisis. The WFP says more than 12 million people, a quarter of the Southeast Asian nation's population, are acutely food insecure. It says staple food prices are up an average 18% nationwide. This is NHK World Japan.
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10: From CBC News, the world is sour. I'm Neil Kumar. It is a plan that is polarizing people and politicians. Alberta's fall referendum will put the question of secession to provincial voters. The move by Premier Danielle Smith may finally answer the province's decades-long debate. Josh McLean explains.
11: On the streets of Camrose, Alberta, mixed feelings as the province prepares for a referendum on its future in Canada.
12: I don't even think that should be a question.
13: I'm so glad that there's that opportunity.
11: Albertans will choose between two options, stay in Canada or have the government push forward with a second binding referendum on separation. Within hours of the government's announcement, efforts to organize voters were underway. Dozens of people turned up at an impromptu rally organized by the Alberta NDP. Leader Nahed Nenshi threw his party's support firmly on the pro-Canada side.
14: We are Canadian and we will always be Canadian.
11: Under attack from all sides, Danielle Smith deflecting blame. The crisis, she said, was not of her making.
15: It's people like Abby Lewis who continues to campaign to keep our fossil fuels in the ground. I think it's leadership in British Columbia.
11: First Nations leaders also weighed in, and Treaty 8 chiefs are sounding the alarm that the province is once again forging ahead without proper consultation, saying they will ask Parliament to review the referendum.

0: referendum under the Clarity Act. Josh McLean, CBC News, Calgary.
1: Activists on the Gaza-bound flotilla are now speaking out about their detention in Israel. They've all been released, and some allege they were tortured and assaulted. Ottawa's demanding accountability from Israel's government. Rafi Bujikane spoke with one of the Canadians in the group.
2: I might have lifelong injuries.
3: Ihab Lotayev is one of 12 Canadians who were detained. CBC News reached him at his hotel in Istanbul, where he says he is presently recovering after he was beaten on one of the Israeli military vessels.
2: You're being kicked by military boots from all directions.
3: And even, he says, had a soldier stab him as he was trying to hand out bottled water to other prisoners. An Israeli lawyers group, Adala, says it spoke to hundreds of detainees and gathered testimony of widespread physical and psychological abuse. The Israeli prison service says all of them are false and entirely without factual basis, saying prisoners and detainees are held in accordance with the law and with full regard for their basic rights, including medical care.
4: They should demand an apology.
3: John Allen is a former Canadian ambassador to Israel. In a letter, he and 189 other former Canadian diplomats have been calling for the federal government to enact more sanctions against the Israeli government. Rafi Bujikane, CBC News, Ottawa.
1: At least one person is dead and 36 injured following two explosions in Staten Island, New York. The fire department says they received calls around 3:30 p.m. local time on Friday regarding the explosions that caused the fire at a shipyard. Officials say that firefighters and first responders were among those injured and that the lone death is a civilian who was at the scene. The World Health Organization says the Ebola outbreak in the Democratic Republic of Congo is getting worse. There are nearly 200 deaths linked to the strain. Here in Canada, officials maintain that the risk is still low, but as Philip Lee Shannock reports, that's not stopping them from putting new screening measures into place.
5: Chief Public Health Officer Dr. Joss Reimer confirms one traveler was isolated out of caution.
6: One individual in Ontario underwent precautionary testing. Confirmatory testing at the National Microbiology Laboratory were negative.
5: As well, a traveler diverted to Montreal from a U.S.-bound flight was found not to have any symptoms and has since returned to their point of origin. Still, Andrew Lawrence from the Canadian Border Services Agency says at all border crossings, travelers who have symptoms and have been to the region must self-identify.
7: The enhanced questioning at the ports of entry kicked in on May 20th.
5: On top of that, more staff, including quarantine officers, will be stationed at crossings. Health officials say that the enhanced screening will be in place during the FIFA World Cup, and they're prepared to respond rapidly in the event an evidence-based investigation detects a public health threat due to an imported infectious disease. Philip Shannock, CBC News, Toronto.
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9: I know that you keep hearing it's the end of an era, but also it really does feel that way. The Late Show with Stephen Colbert is really over. In its place, a show called Comics Unleashed. It's a pre-recorded show with comedians who will probably never, ever really say something that upsets Donald Trump. We are in a different time now. I'm Alameen Abdul Mahmoud, and this is Commotion. Ashley Ray is here, Eric Deggans is here, and Justin Ling is here. Hello to all of you.
10: Hello.
11: Hi.
12: Hello.
9: How's it going, everybody? I'm excited to do this. Justin, I'm going to start with you, pal. Stephen Colbert made the choice not to mention Donald Trump's name a single time last night. It kind of felt like he wanted his last show to be all the things that bring him joy. Here's a moment from the opening monologue.
13: We call it the Joy Machine because to do this many shows, it has to be a machine.
14: Yeah.
13: But the thing is, if you choose to do it with joy, it doesn't hurt as much when your fingers get caught in the gears. Now, on night one of the Colbert Report, back in the day, I said, anyone can read the news to you. I promise to feel the news at you. And I realized pretty soon in this job that our job over here was different. We were here to feel the news with you. And I don't know about you, but I sure have felt it.
9: Justin, he wanted to feel the news with us. What are you feeling watching that?
12: I mean, what I'm feeling is, late night is such a weird beast. I haven't watched late night kind of consistently in some time. And watching it, you know, watching this run of shows this week, last night's

0: finale, it is still very much the thing I left a number of years ago. A bunch of the jokes are really corny. You know, a lot of the tone is kind of cloying. Some of the interviews feel a little stupid. And yet it's so good. Like, it is one of those things that just makes you feel like, okay, we have a national culture, whether it's U.S., kind of North American, whatever. You know, we have a shared dialogue. We have things we can all laugh at. We still really enjoy dick jokes. Like, you know, there's an element to this show. I don't know if I could say that. I already did.
1: You already did.
0: There's an element to this show.
2: Can you say that at Canadian radio?
0: We're going to find out. The FCC is going to come for us, too.
2: You're lucky you're not in America, my friend.
0: There's an element to this show that is just so sort of comforting and, yeah, and connective. And it was genuinely sad to see it go. I mean, you know, and Colbert even said it in his monologue. He said, you know, my job is to talk about the national conversation at a time when it feels like there is no national conversation, and where it is happening, it's poisoned and mean and nasty. Watching Colbert's finale, It did feel warm and sad at the same time. Like, I actually thought it was, even if you don't love Late Night, I really think that finale would have gotten to you.
1: I'll tell you this. Like, I am someone who loves Late Night, even though I don't watch it during Late Night. Like, I actually end up spending a fair bit of time catching up on the clips, like, during the day, like, the next day or so. And the tone that I get out of it, Eric, is that, like, whether the thing that I look from Late Night is this idea of, the day has come to a close, and here is a host and a show that is actually taking its responsibility seriously to go, hey, we're going to close out the day on an okay note. Here's your day, and also here's what's happened in the world, and also here's how you can maybe feel a little bit okay. Watching that finale last night, Eric, do you kind of feel like that's what Colbert managed to accomplish?
2: I don't think that's what that show was about, the finale.
1: Yeah.
2: I will say to Justin, if you haven't watched Late Night for a while, and what you watched was the shows that led up to the finale, they were very different. They were more awkward than Colbert's late show episodes usually are. In part, I think because he was trying really hard not to lean into the anger or consternation and frustration that the audience clearly felt and clearly wanted to express, yeah, which in the end was the best thing for him. I don't know that it was the best thing for those shows leading up to the finale. I thought the finale was at points touching. The word that came to mind for me was empathy. Mm. You know, Colbert is the most empathetic late night host. He cares, yeah, the most about the audience, and he feeds off of them, and he channels their energy and helps them process what happened in the day. And again, I think that's why the shows leading up to the finale were so weird, because they weren't about that. It was about positioning the show for this grand finale. Mm. I love Colbert, and I love his work, and I love late night TV. I did feel like, frankly, that an hour of that, you know, 90-minute finale was okay. And when we got to the stuff at the end, particularly the musical performances, that's when the emotion really kicked in for me. And of course, having spoiler alert, Paul McCartney pull a lever and shut everything down was so poignant. And it was Colbert's, I felt, it was his subtle way of saying to CBS, you're not just shutting down, you know, the 11 years that I hosted this thing,
1: yeah,
2: or the 30 years that the Late Show was on, the 33 years that the Late Show was on, including when David Letterman hosted it. Yeah. You're shutting down the Ed Sullivan Theater, 62 years of history you're walking away from. And he didn't have to say it directly. He didn't have to insult them directly. He did it in a way that was really poignant and emotional. And okay, I'm a person of a certain age. I remember the show saying Elsewhere. And anybody who remembers that show, saying Elsewhere, remembers that it ends with the hospital that's the focus of the show being inside a snow globe, and the whole adventure being the inside the mind of an autistic child. Mm. Now, I'm not saying that Colbert was trying to communicate all of that, but ending it in a snow globe reminded me a lot of saying Elsewhere, and reminded me again that he's nodding to this long history that goes beyond even the Late Show. To talk about where what they were doing stood in the pantheon of broadcasting.
1: Okay, look, you brought up the Paul McCartney performance, and yeah, spoiler alert, that was his final.

0: final guest for the show to close it out at the Ed Sullivan Theater, of course, which is where the Beatles first arrived. So I just want to take a moment to play a little bit of Paul McCartney and Friends sort of sending off the Late Show with Stephen Colbert. Ashley, I gotta ask you, you know, Eric kind of hinted at it a little bit there, but in saying that he believes that Stephen Colbert is the most empathetic of the late night hosts. What do you think Stephen Colbert does that no one else could do in the space of late night, do you think?
1: Yeah, I think what we saw is that empathy extends to TV culture and history as a whole. He did his typical opening bit where they take segments from other shows and create funny sentences. And he did a big one for him that used clips from late night hosts throughout history that I thought was so touching. We also had a little send up to the other late night hosts. They popped in for a little sketch. So I think he approaches entertainment with that sort of love, concern, empathy, and just care for its history that we don't see in YouTubers these days.
0: Yeah.
1: So, you know, that's great. And also, he's a person who's hilarious, but has a very dark, personal, tragic backstory. And he knows when to tap into that when he's doing an interview, when he's hosting, and he knows how to sort of open his guests up in interesting ways to get them to share. And then he can just sort of unnerve you and bring a joke out. And you're like, oh, my God, he's so funny. Stephen Colbert, everybody. Yeah. So I think we got to see just how good he is. You know, I thought I'd be seeing Stephen Colbert host the late night show until I was in retirement.
0: Like, yeah, I was hoping for that.
1: Never imagined he would lose this gig.
0: I was going to say that, like, we are talking about Stephen Colbert and the things that he does well and the place that he occupies. But, like, this is all under a dark cloud. Like, this is all under sort of a larger thing, right? So we should... There was this speculation, right, about, like, who is he going to have as his final guest? We heard him say that his white whale was Pope Leo. He was really hoping for the Pope. That did not seem particularly likely to me at any point, you know. It ends up being Paul McCartney, but also you have all these guests like Bryan Cranston, like Ryan Reynolds, like Jon Stewart, and Neil deGrasse Tyson, who appeared to explain a giant green wormhole that opened up on set.
2: Stephen, it's a huge problem. You see, the fabric of the universe is underpinned by an immutable set of physical laws. Two contradictory realities cannot coexist without rupturing the space-time continuum.
3: Like what?
2: Well, for instance, if a show is number one on late night and it also gets canceled.
3: They canceled Gutfeld?
2: No.
3: Yeah.
0: I really love that bit, but also, like, Eric, to me, yes, felt like actually Stephen Colbert himself couldn't bring himself to say the words canceled. Like, he couldn't be the one to bring it up. He had other people do it. What did you make of the way that it handled sort of the politics around the cancellation?
4: Well, that's, you know, one of the things that Colbert seemed to be doing in the run of shows up to the finale and even in the previous week is just tamp down, you know, the anger and, you know, even Jimmy Kimmel, you know, a week ago was like, I want to see angry Stephen, but he wasn't going to do it. Right. So this was a very sly way of sort of poking at CBS without really directly addressing it. But one other thing I want to mention, you talked about the celebrity cameos, and the celebrity cameos were all in service of this bit where it was like, you know, they think they're going to be the mystery guests, Bryan Cranston and Ryan Reynolds and Paul Rudd and Tig Notaro, all these people.
0: Tim Meadows.
4: But it was also Meadows, yeah. But it was also a way of bringing on those people without them just talking to him as people.
0: Yeah.
4: And avoiding that whole, you know, either giving him these tributes, talking about how great he is, or maybe doing what Kimmel did and bringing up the anger. Yeah. Right. It was a way of having all those people contribute to the show, but also controlling very specifically what they said when they came on. And I thought that was really interesting.
0: I think, Justin, I'm going to ask you, because like the notion of Colbert sort of trying to tamp down the anger, I understand that. I understand where that comes from. You want to sort of not have the anger define your final episode. But also at the same time, when CBS canceled the show just a few days after that, Stephen Colbert said this.
5: This kind of complicated financial settlement with a sitting government official has a technical name in legal circles. It's Big Fat Bribe. Because this all comes as Paramount's owners are trying to get the Trump administration to approve the sale of our network to a new owner, Skydance.
0: Look, I'm obligated to tell you that CBS maintains it pulled

0: the plug on late night because of financial reasons. You are not obligated to believe that. The network says that there are just not enough viewers. Justin, what do you make of that justification and the context around it?
1: One of my favorite little bits from the finale last night was, I can't even remember what the setup was, but Colbert has become beloved by the creatures of the sea, and they smash cut to a dolphin saying, it was a financial decision. And it's just so stupid. But it is sort of perfect wink to that notion. And so you know, whether it's the comment about the bribe that his new parent company was paying to the Trump administration, whether it's any other commentary that Colbert has made, whether it's last night or the weeks and months prior, it does, like I said at the opening, it is sort of cloying and superficial and a kind of a dumb commentary on the news. But what is so useful about Colbert in particular is that the sort of incredulous tone that he takes with everything has unfortunately met the moment. Like, we need somebody. It's the wisdom of the jester, right? Like, we need somebody just standing up and saying, this is a bribe. Democracy might be ending, right? Like, we have a fragile little president who's attacking his critics and forcing them off the air. Because there's not many other people like late night hosts who can do that, right? Because like, they're not really celebrities per se. I mean, you know, in the formal definition, sure. But the fact that you watch Colbert kind of fawning over actual celebrities, I think gives you that really clear distinction. Mm-hmm. But they're not newscasters either, obviously. But yet they're giving you what is probably the most entertaining and complete summation of the news that comes with that moral clarity of saying, uh-oh, democracy's ending, right? Like, and I really don't think you can ignore how important that is, especially when you're talking about an audience for him of somewhere in the 2.5 million people a night range. Like, there are few other things that can reach that many people and talk to them with that kind of clarity. And I think it's so unbelievably important. And for CBS, Skydance to then turn around and go, oh, well, you know, he was losing a bit of money. We actually don't even know that he was actually losing money. Mm-hmm. This is the thing. We you hear this number a lot of $45 million in the red for The Late Show. That comes from one leak to Puck News from the network. Other analysts have said it's probably more and maybe in the $20 million range. But that is nothing. For a show that is still anchoring late night, where you have kind of nothing else apart from the news around that time, where you're convincing people to stay with cable, you know, in the millions of people range, that is invaluable. To look at $20, $30 million and say, well, that has to go. They're looking at $110 billion to acquire Warner Brothers. They do not care about a $20 million loss, especially if it's keeping people connected to cable. It's just so offensive for them to even try it, and that anyone is repeating it, I think, is just so unbelievably dumb.
0: Yeah. I would spend $30 million a year just on that dolphin bit, because I think that's actually genuinely incredible. All right, folks who are just joining us, my name is El-Amin Abdul-Mahmoud, and this is Commotion, and Eric Deggans is here, and Ashley Ray is here, and Justin Ling is here. The Late Show with Stephen Colbert is officially history. We've got a whole new era. There's a show called Comics Unleashed. It's airing tonight in Stephen Colbert's old slot on CBS. I want you to hear the host, Byron Allen. Here's his opening monologue from a recent episode.
2: Yeah, we have a hot one for you tonight. Hot, you see this? Scientists in Stoneville, Mississippi have figured out a way to make cotton seeds edible. Yeah. See, folks, if you're trying to figure out a way to eat your shirt, you're probably in Stoneville. Say hello to DJ A1.
0: I gotta tell you, I got a lot out of just watching your faces as that joke was delivered. I got more out of watching your faces than that. By the way, that was the entirety of the opening monologue.
3: That was some kind of comedy.
0: I'm gonna put it on Ashley. Ashley, you have been a guest on Comics Unleashed. You're better positioned than anyone to explain. First of all, what is it, and how do you think being a guest on that show helps you understand why it's such a safe bet for CBS right now?
4: Yeah. So, you know, late night used to be a place where stand-up comics could make a name for themselves. It was, you know, an honor to do Cochran and then go sit on the couch and talk to him. And one thing about late night is that has slowly disappeared. When let's see, James Corden left. That was basically the last late night show that was still regularly booking comedians. So Comics Unleashed, which has been running for a long time, it kind of has stepped into that role as being able to introduce young new comics. They have episodes that are filmed this year with younger comics, and then they show
0: including
4: some
0: you.
4: Of their episodes,
0: yes.
4: including me, which, yeah. you know, June 22nd, you can watch my episode.
0: Yeah.
4: But they also have episodes from like the early 2000s with old comics, and you'll just kind of be watching like, oh, Cedric the Entertainer is, I guess, relevant, but it's just old. And so it just kind of gets a bunch of comics together to have a conversation. It's supposed to feel very off the cuff, but it is actually just all staged and just comics performing their jokes. He sets you up. He says, so Ashley, I hear you're dating someone new. And then you tell your joke about dating someone new. And then he sets the next person up. And if you improvise or kind of go off script, they don't like that. So the comics are not unleashed. We're very leashed. It's not even sort of the feeling of like a late night show where you're doing your stand-up set, because people watching don't see it as stand-up. And so a lot of people have wondered, well, why can't he just do an intro and then let four comics do their, you know, 10 minutes or whatever? That yeah. can be a show. And it's more that he likes that hosting feeling. He likes stepping into that Johnny Cochran host role. So it's an odd mix of stand-up and sort of a late night show where you're just going to hear people say things you'll probably hear them say in their comedy album or their special.
0: The joke's also supposed to be not political and also evergreen.
4: Yes.
0: So nothing topical.
4: They only want evergreen jokes.
0: Yeah.
4: Nothing political, nothing too dangerous for the FCC.
0: Yeah.
4: If they nothing at all political, like if you even mention Trump, they will just be like, no, change that. You cannot use it. And that's because they do film so early and never know when your episode's going to air. But it does feel very like, oh, but yeah, okay, you guys don't want to rock the boat here.
0: Justin Ling's eyebrows are going to hit the ceiling. Justin, you know who I'd love to hear from right now is the late, great Norm Macdonald. Here he is from 2015.
5: Because I was on Byron Allen's Comics Unleashed.
6: And they said, go crazy.
5: Yeah, you go crazy. And the comics could... You could not have been more leashed.
6: Yeah,
5: like you had to submit your jokes to six different levels.
0: Just the delivery of just, oh man, truly miss Norm. But when you watch that, Justin, how do you understand a show like Comics Unleashed becoming the replacement for Stephen Colbert? Like, what's the bigger message there?
1: Well, it is very clear that they're trying to lean into the idea that this was a financial decision, because Comics Unleashed pays for their time slot. So it is a net profit for CBS. But again, I think that is so offensive to our intelligence to think that we would buy that. Okay. But also, it is a show that is leaning into the idea. And this is, I think, such a toxic and horrible thing. Leaning into the idea that many hours of broadcast TV are just meant for like a warm bubble bath of content, right? Like it is the ridiculousness curse. If you turn on, well, MTV before it fully shut down, there's just ridiculousness again and again and again. And then maybe you get a movie at 7 p.m. and then back to ridiculousness, just prank videos and cell phone footage. It really is turning TV into the infinite scroll of your phone.
0: Yeah.
1: Just sort of safe content that is designed to make you chuckle for a second and then forget what you've just seen, right?
0: Yeah.
1: It is a recognition that there is no shared culture or conversation anymore. It's just a bunch of fail videos and look at this crazy cat. It looks kind of like somebody who has been long dead. Like it is just so unpleasant
0: What's
1: to watch.
0: What's your feed like? But yes.
1: Yeah, I was going to say Trump, but I was going to say this cat looks like Trump, but they would never show you a cat that looks like Trump. Because it's too topical. It is a recognition that you can just sort of give people thin gruel and they'll take it.
0: Mm.
1: And I think that is really the truly insidious part about the Larry David Ellison takeover of media, what they've done with CBS News as well in installing Barry Weiss, what many other kind of big tech and oligarch class types have done to media, has basically been to pull out anything that is topical or cultural or meaningful and to replace it with just stuff that you can get on your phone. And I find that way more dangerous, even than the censorship part, because it is removing the role of culture in intermediating conversations.
3: If I could break in for just a second too, what I also think is pernicious about what happened there is that the network is obviously giving up on the day part, right? They're giving up on late night. Hmm. And so why would any viewer watch it? and what's your big problem broadcasting? Hey, everybody's watching stuff on YouTube where Google makes all the money. So let's make this big move where we cancel this show that millions of people love as a signal that we have given up on you, on even thinking that you
0: is that how
3: watch
0: you read it,
3: it
0: Eric? Eric, do you read it as the as a nail in the coffin of late night? Is that how you understand?
3: No, I actually don't think that. I think what it is it's CBS crying uncle. It's Paramount crying uncle. Mm. It's Paramount realizing that having Colbert and trying to get federal approval for two big deals, not just Paramount taking merging with Skydance, which was what was underway when they canceled Colbert, but Paramount trying to buy Warner Brothers Discovery, which is still ongoing and still might not happen.
0: Right.
3: So that to me, that's what's happening there. But what I think is going to happen short term is that Colbert's viewers, a good portion of them, are going to start watching these other shows, particularly Jimmy Kimmel, who's been the next most aggressive about going after Trump.
0: Yeah.
3: And we've already seen, if you watch the ratings, that when Kimmel had original episodes and Colbert was in reruns, Kimmel's ratings would go up 30% or more. So I expect that to happen, maybe even more, because people will kind of hate watch against CBS for a while, right? So Jimmy Kimmel, if he gets a 30% boost in his audience, he'll be over 3 million. He'll be getting close to Gutfeld numbers. And Greg Gutfeld airs 90 minutes earlier more people are watching TV. On the most popular channel on cable right now. So I think late night will hang out for another couple of years just based on how the audience is going to flow over to those other shows and give them a little bit of a boost for a while. Now, the question is, what are these shows going to do with that time? Because they got to figure out a way to matter to younger audiences now. And you know, in the past, late night always figured out a way to do that. And now they have another challenge and they got to figure that out.
0: I think that's a wonderful place to leave it. That's a hopeful place to leave it. I think, like, sort of looking at the current late night slate and saying, you know what? They maybe still have something to offer. Seth Meyers has something to offer. Jimmy Kimmel has something to offer. Jimmy Fallon, that's not my problem. Okay, we got to leave it there. I really appreciate your time. You guys have been wonderful. Thank you so much for coming on the show today. Thanks again.
7: Thank you.
0: Of course, I've been speaking with Eric Deggans and Justin Ling and Ashley Ray. My name is Alamin Abdul Mahmoud. This show is called Commotion. We'll be back on Monday. We'd love to see you then.
8: That was Commotion. I'm Saroja Coelho, and this is CBC Radio 1.

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1: It is the week before Christmas in December 1894. We're in South Australia. It's the height of summer, and it is stinking hot. But the Parliament is abuzz with energy and anticipation. Women are cramming in to witness a historic moment about to unfold in front of them.
2: There are women sitting up on the steps next to the Speaker. There are women who have lifted their skirts and are climbing up behind the parliamentary clock. They want to be there to see what's going to happen next.
1: Because what's about to happen is a debate. A debate about whether a certain bill should be passed that could potentially change their lives.
2: This is the Pandora's box moment, really. Women wanted to clean up politics, but they saw that their role as being the housekeepers of the world.
1: I'm Mark Fennell, and from this Pandora's box pours out a tense political fight and a groundbreaking law that will change lives for generations, but not necessarily in the way they expected. And at the time, I can assure you, no one saw it coming.

0: I have raked over the question of where my interest in history has started with students, with interviewers, with my therapist. and I actually think that it is the latter one, the therapist, where I've found the most answers.
1: So this is Claire Wright.
0: And I'm a professor of history at La Trobe University. And I write history for a living.

0: Bible itch in me for origin stories.
1: So this story today also starts with an immigration story. We're going to go back to 1879. We're in Adelaide. For people that were not there, i.e. all of us, what is Adelaide like in 1879?
0: So Adelaide is one of the colonies of Australia, and it's a colony that considered itself to be quite apart from the others. Obviously, this had been the lands of the Kaurna people for tens of thousands of years, so it has the same kind of frontier history as the other colonies. But it likes to think of itself as quite exceptional in that it didn't have the same sort of political foundations as the other colonies, in that it didn't have convicts at the heart of it.
1: So no criminal riffraff in Adelaide.
0: No criminal riffraff. So the streets were cleansed of this convict stain. They like to think of themselves as a bit apart. The city of churches we think of now, which has a moral purity element attached to it. And there was that sense that they were the purest of the states because they didn't have the convict stain and because there was a sense of freedom or possibility that was less tainted by the origins of the other states in either convictism or in the gold rush and the great melee of the world that washed up there. And yet, Adelaide had an underbelly. It also had the highest per capita rates of prostitution in Australia. It had a profound working class. It was a port city. Mm. So there was that industrial heritage. And like all cities where there are class disparities, there are women scraping to get by.
1: So at this particular moment in history, can women vote anywhere in the British Empire?
0: They cannot. No. So Australia, of course, or the Australian colonies, have the upper hand in male suffrage. And many of the Chartist ideals that had been fought for in England since the revolutions of 1848 had come to pass in Australia. One of those early Chartist aspirations was for proper universal suffrage, which meant equal voting rights for men and women.
1: So women were increasingly interested in being able to vote, to have their voice heard through the democratic process. But to men, quite a lot of them, this idea was abhorrent.
0: There were a raft of objections to women having the franchise. They included that once women were able to vote, they would no longer want to marry and have children. That once women were able to vote, it would unsex them, that they would lose their feminine virtues,
1: right. Wow.
0: That they would no longer want to cook men's dinners or mend their socks. There was a sense that the whole social fabric would collapse if women were able to rock up at the polling booths once every 3 or 4 years and mark their preference for a political party on the ballot paper. There were arguments about women's mental capacity to do so, that women were too foolish, too silly. They would be too bowled over, say, for example, by the handsomeness of a male candidate, and thus they would not ascertain his policies. They would just tick the box next to his name because they had the hots for him. All of these things were regularly put up as reasons for why women should be denied their political rights.
1: It is hard not to laugh and be enraged. Like when you rattle through the list, they sound so absurd and so ridiculous.
0: You know, they do seem absurd. But one of the things I think in my, you know, long career as an historian now is never to assume that history is inevitable, that the outcomes are inevitable. It's now looking at it, it's like, well, of course women got the vote because the arguments against it were so downright stupid and frivolous and superficial and nonsense. But there was no guarantee.
1: So, central to this story is a woman by the name of Mary Lee, an Irish-Australian suffragist, a social reformer who came to Australia back in 1879.
0: She had 7 children. She had recently been widowed. She was only 58 years old.

0: and she came to Australia because one of her sons, Ben, was critically ill. And she and one of her unmarried daughters had come out to look after him. Now, Ben dies soon after she arrives, tragically, and Mary finds herself in a situation where she hasn't got enough money to get home. She has no male protector to earn an income that is going to support her. And so she finds herself suddenly at survival point, at that critical level. Now, remember that there are no social services that would support someone like Mary, a migrant widow with no other means of support. So Mary is thrust upon her own endeavours to try to support her and her daughter, and she now sees all of the inequalities and injustices that face women and decides to do something about it.
1: So what does she do?
0: So Mary Lee takes up the suffrage cause. Now, she didn't invent the arguments that women had been putting for decades now about why women needed the vote. It wasn't a matter of pure politics. It wasn't this idea that, you know, a John Stuart Mill political philosophy idea of women should have equality because it's right. Now, there's an element of that, but also it's what suffrage meant. It was what having a vote would mean. The vote was the key to unlock the problem of all other situations of inequality, of exclusion from social participation, from employment. Women couldn't get a bank loan. If they married, they couldn't continue in the occupations that they were in many regards. They couldn't get an education.
1: And so the vote meant having some political power to change those things.
0: And so Mary starts to advocate for the vote. And she starts to become a vocal proponent in the suffrage organisations. She starts writing to newspapers, she starts lobbying politicians, and importantly, she starts gathering the working women of Adelaide around her.
1: And this is really her innovation. It's people power to rally behind a cause and create momentum.
0: Mary founds the Working Women's Trade Union of South Australia. She understands that getting that industrial base at the heart of the call for the franchise, that is going to be the Trojan horse that gets through Parliament.
1: In Mary's own words and letters she wrote, she voices concerns about the conditions of working women in South Australia.
0: Could women have ever descended to such depths of misery and degradation if women had a voice in making the laws for women? Let us be up and doing. Let every woman who can influence an elector see that he seizes his vote as a sledgehammer. So, you know, like, she's really giving the halftime speech here, isn't she?
1: Yeah.
0: She's like,
1: I can hear the music swelling.
0: Yeah, exactly. And what she's doing there is not only trying to get to rally women behind her cause, but she's trying to rally men behind her cause there. She's saying, can every woman who can influence an elector, and the only electors are men. And this is one of the catch-22s for women at the time, is that they don't have the vote. They don't sit in Parliament. Therefore, the only people who can change the laws to give them those political advantages are men. So only men can influence other men to put up a bill in Parliament and to pass that bill and to therefore become an act, which then will give women the right to vote. So there are many steps along the way, and Mary Lee recognises that she has to badger men.
1: She's not without adversaries. There is this one particular character I'm super intrigued about by the name of Charles Cameron Kingston, who seems to have a bit of a mouth on him. Who is Charles?
0: So Charles has got a mouth on him. He's a big guy. He's over 6 foot, which for the era is a lot of bulk to be hauling around.
1: People were shorter back then.
0: They were. You know, that's statistics. There's science that can prove that. But Charles Kingston becomes the Premier of South Australia. He's broadly a progressive, let's call him that. He's not a member of the Labor Party, but he's broadly a progressive. And yet, like many progressives, he was against women's suffrage. Now, the

0: abolitionist Frederick Douglass in America in the 19th century had this great line, and I think that it is so applicable to understanding the suffrage movement, although he was talking about civil rights. He said, "Power concedes nothing without a demand. It never did, and it never will." He said that in 1857. And I think that's the root of a lot of what's going on here. Men hold power. They hold power exclusively. And in Frederick Douglass' case, he's talking about white people hold power. In this case, men hold power, and they're reluctant to give it up. And Charles Kingston is one of those men.
1: As the years go on, we hit the early 1890s, and there is this sort of groundswell of support and agitation for women's right to vote.
0: In 1894, a women's suffrage bill is introduced to the South Australian lower house.
1: Now, in order to show the government that there is public support for this bill, a petition is made across the colony. Over 11,000 signatures are collected from women and men who agree that women should have the right to vote. The petition was huge, not just in how many signatures it received, but literally its size. The pages were glued together and it ended up being 120 metres long.
0: So it's sending a pretty strong message that the people of South Australia want this reform. These petitions are glorious things. They're pieces of paper that are hand-signed. People walk around with quills and bits of paper and knock on doors and get people to sign them. And then they stick them end to end along like a huge ream of cotton. And the whole thing is rolled up and handed over in Parliament. And it's a great act of theatre. And this is particularly relevant in South Australia in 1894 because there's been a huge breakthrough moment in the global suffrage movement in 1893 in the colony of New Zealand.
1: Yes, so it was in New Zealand in 1893 that women were given the right to vote. Now, remembering New Zealand's part of the, you know, Kingdom of Britain in the same way that Australia is, its colony. And so when New Zealand women get the right to vote, they become the first in the British Empire to be given that privilege. And that was just a year before all of this is happening in South Australia.
0: So this is the breakthrough moment. Again, it's really important to remember that women's suffrage was not just some kind of little backwater issue happening down here in the Antipodes. This was the biggest global issue of the time. This was the question that all democracies and all political systems really were grappling with. At the time, it was known as the woman problem, and it was like, who was going to solve this puzzle of what to do about the demands of women globally to have the right to vote? And so New Zealand is the first country that breaks through. And so here's now South Australia, just the following year, with this bill coming forward, this petition with over 11,000 signatures being put forward, Mary Lee totally leading the charge, writing letters, badgering politicians.
1: As the campaigning continues, Mary Lee now has the support of the Labor Party in South Australia.
0: And so we get to this moment where it actually looks like, for the first time, an Australian colony might break through.
1: The day of the vote finally arrives, and it is the week before Christmas, the 17th of December, 1894.
0: So it's a blistering hot South Australian summer day, and the bill to give women the right to vote has passed the lower house. It's going now to the upper house, where, because of recent elections, there is a political first that has happened.
1: It's the first time that there is a non-conservative majority in an upper house in any Australian colonial parliament. And it looks like the bill to let women vote might just get through. So the conservatives have to be strategic. They need to do something to block this bill. And that's when they have an idea. It's risky, but it might just work.
0: There's a clause in the bill that says that no woman is capable of being elected to either House of Parliament.
1: That is Clause 4, and the Conservatives decide to remove it from the bill. Why? Well, they think if they remove it, essentially allowing women to stand for Parliament, no one's going to vote for it. It's too radical.
0: Far too radical. I mean, it's too radical for the women. There are no women who are banging down the doors of Parliament to become parliamentarians themselves. Women wanted to clean up politics, but they saw their role as being the housekeepers of the world. Seriously, they use this language.
1: Yeah, right.
0: The housekeepers of the world, the peacekeepers of the world, using their feminine skills, their domestic skills, their skills as mothers, to clean up the acts of men as voters, but not as co-workers in Parliament. So one of the Conservative members of the upper house in Adelaide goes, ah, I know what I'll do. We'll strike out Clause 4.
1: Okay, so the Clause 4 that says that women can't be politicians, it's removed. And the whole point there is to deter people from voting for the bill at all, because surely no man would support women being able to vote and stand for Parliament.
0: I mean, they're really taking a tool out of a playbook that was used in New Zealand, which did kill a bill. So they had some reason to believe that this would work as well. However, there is this situation where there's now a non-conservative majority in the upper house. So there are politics at play here as well.
1: But will that politicking work? We are back in the room where this episode began. It's Parliament, where that very bill is now being debated. And there's buzzing in the room. Crowds of people have come to watch it unfold. Around 200 women squeeze in to watch.
0: The house is full, packed to the rafters with women who are taking up every available space, hoping to see this historic day. There are women sitting up on the steps next to the speaker. There are women who have lifted their skirts and are climbing up behind the parliamentary clock. One politician makes some comment about it being as loud as a hen house.
1: The session goes for hours. The sun dips behind the horizon. The lamps are lit. This is going to be an all-nighter.
0: Eventually, everybody is sent home. After a sleepless night, they come back and debate starts again. And by 11:30, they're ready to take a vote. The vote's taken and the ayes have it, 31-14.
1: After decades of struggle, fighting for their rights, South Australian women, including Indigenous women, have just become the most fully enfranchised women, not just in the British Empire, but in the world.
0: They now have the right to vote and the right to stand for Parliament. No other women anywhere on the planet have those rights. And now South Australia has the gold standard of global democracy.
1: Why did the sabotage plan not work?
0: I see this as like the Stephen Bradbury moment of politics. You know, no one expected him to win. He skidded across the finish line. And really, it's kind of, in a sense, just as fluky, because all of these forces happen to align in this one moment. You've got the support of the Labor Party. You've got this non-conservative majority in the upper house. You have popular groundswell that is being shown by the monster petition. There's this tiny window of opportunity, and the women's suffrage movement skids right through.
1: And so now all eyes are on Australia.
0: Because Australia now is seen to have come up with the solutions to these global problems. So journalists, political philosophers, sociologists all start coming down to Australia to see what this experiment in radical democracy looks like.
1: And what about the opponents, people like Kingston, the man that said, you know, what an absurd prospect it would be that women would sit in Parliament? How did they react?
0: So the hilarious thing about all of these antis, as they were called, the anti-suffrage, they were just known as the antis, how many of the antis quickly turned around and became pro-suffrage once women had the vote, because Lo and behold, women could vote them out.

0: It didn't matter how handsome they were. If women didn't like their policies, they now had political power at the ballot box.
1: So they had to really about face because suddenly the electorate essentially doubled overnight, right?
0: Absolutely.
1: When you take a step back and you look at that moment where a line is crossed through Clause 4, thinking that it will shut this down for good, but it backfires so spectacularly that it ends up with the most franchised women in the empire and indeed the world. When you look back on that story, what does it tell you?
0: What I love about that moment is that it gives me great hope and great optimism. One of the things that the opponents of change always want you to believe is that the situation is hopeless, that nothing can be done, that you can rant and rave all you want. You can write your letters, you can sign your petitions, you can get out on the street and rally and protest, but ultimately you will be defeated. And my study of history and what moments like what happened in December 1894 in Adelaide show me is that nothing is inevitable, all change is possible, and that people make change.
1: Claire, thank you so much.
0: It's been my absolute pleasure, Mark. Thanks for having me in. Make history.
2: Claire Rice is a professor of history at La Trobe University. This episode was produced by Zoe Ferguson and Rebecca Metcalf. Now, before I leave you, if you've got 2 seconds and you found this inspirational, I love this story. It's an incredible piece of Australian history, also world history. Send it to a friend. Text them, send them a link. I don't mind how you do it. Just do it. Flick it on. And of course, if you're hearing this for the first time, you know this. You can subscribe. You can follow wherever you listen to podcasts. No One Saw It Coming is made on Gadigal land in Sydney, Australia for ABC Radio National. My name's been Mark Fennell, and can I just say thank you so much for listening, and I'll be back next week with a brand new episode. See ya.

0: I'm Saroja Coelho, and this is CBC Radio 1. The news is next.
1: Feel that? That's the thrill of the Northern Super League. And it's back on CBC Gem, with six fierce clubs battling all season long for glory. From coast to coast, Canada's first professional women's soccer league is bringing the heat. 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
2: From CBC News, the world is sour. I'm Neil Kumar. Alberta's premier is firmly backing her decision to put a question about whether to vote on separating from Canada to a referendum this fall. Julia Wong has more on the backlash Danielle Smith is facing and how Albertans are feeling.
3: Alberta Premier Danielle Smith defending her decision to send voters to the polls over the province's future and making clear where she stands.
4: This is the ultimate policy debate, and that's what we're putting it forward as, is a policy question. Our policy is to remain in Canada. There's a group who wants to change that policy.
3: This fall, Albertans will be asked, should the province remain in Canada, or should it start the process to hold a binding referendum on whether or not Alberta should leave the country? A referendum on a referendum. In this rural community, reaction is mixed.
5: I love it. I'm so glad that, you know, there's that opportunity.
6: I don't agree with it. I don't even think that should be a question.
3: Polling shows the vast majority of Albertans want to stay in Canada, but a majority of UCP voters are in favor of separation. Now Smith is facing criticism from both sides. Julia Wong, CBC News, Edmonton.
2: Prime Minister Mark Carney could also be feeling the pressure of the referendum as he looks to keep the country united. As Ashley Burke reports, the PM is making his case for Alberta to stay.
7: The Prime Minister delivering his defense of Canada against those who want to break it apart.
8: Canada's working. We're working in a spirit of cooperative federalism to make the country better. We're working with Alberta on making it better.
7: Just last week, Mark Carney tried to show he's willing to address a key issue for Alberta.

0: a deal with Premier Daniel Smith to pave the way for a new pipeline. But that didn't stop Smith from deciding Albertans still need to choose whether they want a referendum on Alberta separatism. For the Prime Minister, this is a test. Mark Carney has to walk a fine line, not inflame the situation, but show Alberta that Canada works. Ashley Burke, CBC News, Ottawa.
1: Statistics Canada says beef prices are up 12% over last year and almost 63% higher than 5 years ago. Craig Geller is a butcher shop owner in Calgary who says even with the premium prices, consumers are still hungry.
2: We're still 45% of our sales are beef. However, you are seeing people either buying a little less, maybe not as big a steak, maybe a little cheaper cut of meat.
1: Keller adds that sales are also up for chicken and pork products, which have more stable prices. CBS Radio News aired its final program on Friday evening. It marks nearly a century of broadcast history coming to an end. The service operated about 700 affiliate stations. According to CBS executives, the rise of social media as a news source created what they call challenging economic realities. Some fire departments in BC are scaling back their emergency response because they have become so overwhelmed with medical calls. There's been an alarming rise in the past year, many of them overdoses or related to mental health. As Tanya Fletcher reports, it's a trend reflected in many communities province-wide, prompting calls for more government resources.
3: It's just a strain on the system.
4: Because of that, Vancouver Fire Chief Karen Fry says crews will now stop responding to all code orange and many code red medical calls.
3: Crews are running upwards of 2,000 incident responses a month, which is up over 50% over the same time last year.
4: And more than half of those calls are medical related, driven in large part by the opioid crisis. She says they need to triage their own response for only the most critical of emergencies. Corey Ramsay is president of the Union of BC Municipalities. She points out the province funds ambulance response, but towns and cities pay for their own firefighting services. And she says the BC government needs to do more to offset those costs.
5: They're saving money by not delivering services that they should be, but the cost is going to be paid by vulnerable people in our communities.
4: BC's health minister says they'll be closely monitoring any impacts on paramedics as a result of the fire department changes. Tanya Fletcher, CBC News, Vancouver.
1: And that is The World This Hour. For CBC News, I'm Neil Kumar.
6: You're listening to CBC Radio 1. I'm Saroja Coelho. How nice to have you with us. Right now, it's Latino USA. News and culture from a Latino perspective.
7: From Futuro Media and PRX, it's Latino USA. I'm Maria Hinojosa. Today, here's a question. What is American art? I head to this year's Whitney Biennial to find out. And American art, it's much larger than you think.
8: To resist colonizing forces, Maria, you have to be in shape. You know this, right? Yeah, you have to be in shape.
7: Nearly 2 years after the death of Johnny Canales, we revisit the origins and legacy of Tejano music through his work.
9: He was not only a migrant worker, he was a musician, he was a hustler, he was bilingual, he was a very loving, kind person. And once he reached a sort of level where he could have a platform, all he did was bring other people in.
7: All this coming up on Latino USA. Stay with us. No te vayas.

0: Welcome to Latino USA. I'm Maria Hinojosa. What does it mean to call a piece of art American?
1: That is the question that I ask myself every day when I come into this museum.
0: I'm walking through the galleries of the Whitney Museum of American Art in New York City with Marcela Guerrero.
2: I am the curator at the Whitney Museum of American Art.
0: Marcela is the first ever Latina senior curator at the Whitney.
2: I am who I am. I'm a Puerto Rican woman, a Latina woman in this field, but I'm also a curator.

0: greater.
1: It's a quiet morning as she tours me around before the museum opens. She's showing me one of the most closely watched art shows in the world, the Whitney Biennial. It's launched the careers of some of the most well-known artists in the U.S., people like Georgia O'Keeffe and Jackson Pollock.
0: The Biennial is known for taking over the two main floors of the museum. This is our largest floor, 17,000 square feet, plus the sixth floor, plus the eighth floor.
1: And every 2 years, the Whitney Biennial attempts something that feels almost impossible. Select artists who they believe capture the current moment in the United States.
0: So you get to invite artists, and I find, as a curator of this museum, that to be such a rich playground.
1: The prestigious American Art Show began in 1932, and since then, every 2 years, and throughout the decades, quote-unquote, America has been interpreted in many ways at the Biennial, but mostly by white men. Until now. This year, Marcela has a seat at the table.
0: My co-curator, Drew Sawyer, and I, when we started thinking about what kind of mark we could leave with this biennial, we were very interested in this idea of how would we define American art, or even America.
2: So can we talk a little bit about how you understand it? I mean, you are from Puerto Rico. Clue us into your Latina, Puerto Rican, curatorial Whitney brain.
0: As a Puerto Rican, I feel a bit of an outsider to this concept of American art, but because of the history of colonization in Puerto Rico, I think that is part and parcel and purview of American art to tell these bigger narratives.
1: So that question of which pieces of art get to be called American art feels especially urgent during this biennial.
0: Because if you think of America as the geopolitical borders of the United States, then you're going to encounter one definition. But if you think about the histories of colonization within this country and outside, histories of intervention, of occupation, military occupation, then your definition of America becomes even more global. We have several artists in the biennial who have no connection. They were not born in the U.S. They were not raised or live even in this country. For instance, we have on the sixth floor, Aziz Hazara. He was born in Afghanistan, lives in Berlin. And so we have upstairs these photographs that he extracted from night vision goggles left by the Americans and found in black markets like the Bush Bazaar. His work is about bringing and making visible all the remnants of power left by the Americans, by the Russians, by NATO, where you can see the landscape of Afghanistan with these green, toxic neon tinges, also kind of purple colors, turning a landscape that is very familiar to him as an Afghani into a military landscape.
1: Sixteen of the 56 artists in this year's biennial are Latino or Latina. For Marcela, the representation matters most when artists are free to tell radically different kinds of stories.
0: Of all the Latino artists in this show, some of them are touching on aspects that relate to their Latino identity very clearly, very specifically, and some that don't or choose not to show that side of them. And I think that is the real test, right, to when a museum has embraced the different groups that make up the United States, when then you're not using them to prove one single point, but you are welcoming them to tell a variety, a plethora of stories. That's when you are really starting to show the rich tapestry of what American art is.
1: For this story, we're visiting the Whitney Museum of American Art in New York City, where, for the first time in over 80 years, a Latina is co-curating the prestigious American art exhibit. In this year's biennial, Marcela Guerrero is challenging viewers to look past geopolitical borders and to redefine what American art actually is.
0: There's a very good Latino moment happening here. The Biennial.

0: trail was curated to be deeply sensorial, engaging not just the eyes, the nose, and the ears as well.
1: This is how tall?
2: It's about 16 feet tall. Yeah, 17.
1: And then right in the middle is a huge...
2: It's a 90-inch monitor that is playing a video game called Levels and Bosses. This is a video game by Leo Castañeda.
3: My name is Leo Castañeda, and I'm a multimedia artist and video game designer.
2: He was inspired by the paintings and the artworks of his grandmother. She's Brazilian-born, lives in Colombia, and she painted.
3: Art was a really beautiful way for my grandmother and I to connect in the process of our collaboration. We didn't necessarily have to create a world that made sense, that had to have any like laws of physics. It was a non-linear reinterpretation of her childhood and her paintings of the Amazon. We actually got to do that while she was in the hospital last year, and it was a very beautiful experience to connect us together.
2: It speaks to intergenerational bonds. He's been working on this for about 10 years, and it's this hand-painted post-apocalyptic landscape where, you know, instead of a video game that destroys and causes destruction and collateral damage, the figure here is trying to mitigate a cataclysm. So it's working with the environment.
1: The colors that are, honestly, they're just really having an impact on me.
2: Me too. This biennial is very, very colorful of, you know, artists choosing to add color as a way of introducing a certain mood. And so this is more of an immersive, ooh, see, now we're going up, immersive landscape.
0: The game drops you into a murky, dreamlike digital environment, an underwater world filled with dark emerald greens and blues, and through the lens of a creature.
2: You identify with this being that is sort of a creature. It's not exactly a human. It has humanoid features, but it's more of an other being. And you want to become them. You want to help nature. You want to try to preserve this untouched ecosystem and keep it the way it is.
0: Listening to Marcela describe the game, it's clear that this biennial is not just about transgressing what American art is, but also the people and the stories behind them. And with the first Latina curator on this exhibit, it's pretty clear that her story has played a part.
2: The stakes are definitely higher, and in fact, we should be doubling down on these efforts to show not only Latino voices, but also to be more welcoming institutions.
0: Marcela was born and raised in San Juan, Puerto Rico. Her parents were teachers, and she thought she might be a teacher one day, too. Then, while in graduate school,
2: I started thinking, oh, there's another career that I had not considered, and that's, you know, a career in museums.
0: But it's not so easy to become a curator, and the number of Latinas in the field is scarce. After earning her PhD in art history, she began building her career in museums in Houston and Los Angeles before eventually arriving at the Whitney. Along the way, she learned not to separate her identity from her work. Today, Marcela is one of the few Latina curators working at the highest level of the American art world.
2: And so the beauty of curating the biennial is that I get to also expand my purview. I am a curator of American art in this museum.
0: That perspective, shaped by who she is and where she's been, is what she now brings to the Whitney Biennial.
2: So the artists, the Latino artists who are represented in this show, whereas perhaps in the past, you know, they were in shows, but only seen through a lens of Latinidad.
0: Marcela isn't just thinking about representation. She's also thinking about freedom. Who gets to be seen and how are they seen?
2: Some of them, their work responds to their ethnicity or to their cultural background, but not all of them. There's nothing more democratic, I think, than that, than giving them the freedom for their work to do whatever it is that it wants to do, to respond to whatever or even obscure parts of their identity if they choose to.
0: When we come back, we'll step deeper into the sensory, and we're going to stand in front of a neon green sculpture.

0: that watches you as you watch it. And then we'll move into an amplified symphony of insects.
1: It's basically a 16-channel composition. Each channel, you can hear the amplified sound of an insect. And then there's one channel that is glass breaking, because 80% of the animals in this planet are insects. If the insect population dies, we are absolutely doomed.
0: That's after the break. No te vayas.

0: It's Latino USA. I'm Maria Hinojosa. Before the break, we were at the Whitney Museum talking with Latina curator Marcela Guerrero about redefining what counts as American art. So let's get back to the museum, to where the traditional boundaries of what's displayed on the gallery walls are beginning to shift.
1: Oh my God, this is so beautiful.
2: See? Because this is a pretty remarkable story of a mother-daughter presentation that we're doing. One of the through lines of the biennial is this idea of kinship and how we relate, not only among humans, but also among species.
0: The next room we enter has a few pieces on the wall, but instead of traditional square canvases, the work is cut into the shapes of bodies. And directly in front of this work is a row of large glass boxes atop of podiums.
1: So we have 5 glass boxes, and inside it looks like a marble sculpture, but is it marble?
2: It's on hardened wax, but it's meant to look like marble.
0: Okay.
2: Yeah.
0: The sculptures are of little naked toddlers curled into themselves. Their arms are tucked into their chests, their legs folded in, and their faces are relaxed as they appear to sleep. And there's something really peaceful about all of this.
2: The babies are by an artist, Andrea Fraser, and we were captivated by them and also the story that's behind them.
0: Andrea is a conceptual artist whose work explores the social, financial, and psychological aspects of the art world.
2: She sent me an email saying, I wanted to tell you about my mother. Her name is Carmen de Monteflores. She came from Puerto Rico in the late 40s to New York to study art.
0: This year, after advocating for her mom to be in the biennial, she decided to make something personal.
2: In the mid-60s, she's still painting, trying to make it into the art world, but no one's paying her attention. Critics, art dealers, curators, no one's really giving her a chance.
0: Marcela then directs my attention to a group of colorful plywood canvases hanging on the walls, just beside the row of those glass-encased baby figures.
2: She keeps painting. In the 60s, she's making these shaped canvases.
1: Okay, this looks super modern, and what you're telling me is that this is from
2: 66, 67, yeah.
0: The large canvases are cut into the shapes depicting naked people with vibrant 1960s pop colors.
2: Luckily, she did not destroy them. She just put them in storage, and you know how many decades later I get this email and Andrea tells me, you know, you should see the work. And we saw them and we were blown away.
0: Marcela's decision to have these canvases displayed alongside Andrea's sleeping babies highlights a through line of intergenerational artistic kinship.
2: 1969, Carmen stopped painting.

0: She gave up. She said, you know, our world's not paying attention to me. I'm just going to stop painting. She transformed her life. But it was Andrea, who was a toddler in the late 60s, who feels that it was kind of because of her that her mother stopped painting.
1: But now, at the Whitney Biennial, decades later, the proximity of mother and daughter allows for a profound act of repair and an artistic legacy that was nearly lost.

0: We leave the silent stillness of the sleeping babies and move into a space that engages every sense at once.
1: We are in the room of the installation of Osvaldo Macía. Osvaldo is an artist born in Cartagena, lives between Cartagena, London, and Santa Fe. And this presentation installation is titled Requiem for the Insects, Requiem para los Insectos.
0: This entire room is a dark teal, and suspended from the ceiling are these ember-colored glass horns, 16 in total, and they're all playing a different sound.
1: It's basically a 16-channel composition. Each channel, you can hear the amplified sound of an insect. And then there's one channel that is glass breaking. Because 80% of the animals in this planet are insects. If the insect population dies, we are absolutely doomed.
0: As we turn to look at the walls, two massive canvases hang side by side. They are the paintings of the insects that we're actually hearing all around us. It's a grasshopper and what looks like a moth.
1: And so that metaphor of the glass ceiling breaking, which would be the death of or eradication of insects, would be catastrophic for humans. And so that's what Osvaldo is representing here. Each channel becomes what he would call a notation, almost like something that composes, makes up a symphony of sounds. There's also a scent component.
2: I am smelling.
1: Yeah, it's kind of lemongrassy. And these are resins from trees that he made into this one scent. So it's, again, a symphony for the nose. And then we have these two paintings that he made in situ, meaning he made them here on the spot.
2: So these are hanging canvases, am I right?
1: Correct.
2: When he painted them, were they against the wall?
1: On the floor.
2: On the floor? He painted them on the floor?
1: Yeah, he had a big brush, and it was incredible to see, you know, very, like, with a very loose hand, painting these crickets and a moth, el grillo y la mariposa.
0: As we breathe in the fragrance of lemongrass and take in the insect sounds woven together like a musical symphony, I think about what it would mean to lose these sounds forever.
2: Oh. So I have to ask you, how does an artist propose this? Yeah. How does an artist even talk to you? How do you as a curator even have that conversation?
1: Well, we did a studio visit with Osvaldo, and we were in his studio, and, you know, he's a fascinating person because as he speaks, he's drawing or making notations and explaining us his thinking through drawings and through visual information. So we have a sense of the type of work they do, the type of space they need, and the type of resources and support they would need for to show in a biennial like this one.
0: Marcela and I step in front of a futuristic console, and it's a glowing silver and green 3D print of a contoured human body fastened to the wall.
1: I wanted to show you also the work of Gabriela Ruiz from Los Angeles. She's a Chicana artist, and this work is called Homo Machina.
3: The work is a self-portrait, but not a likeness. This is Gabriela Ruiz. I built my body as an exaggeration. I turned myself into this machine/console. For me, the body is not erased by the interface. The body becomes the interface.
1: Gabby is thinking about technology and how specifically with these colors, if you think about like Microsoft in the 1990s,

0: had this type of blue on the desktop and also these greens, this kind of toxic green.
1: At the same time, you see your own reflection and image trapped within the machine's interface.
2: When I think about the machine, for me, the machine is never neutral. It seduces, it transforms, it gives fantasy and glamour, but it's also a tool through which violence is enacted. It decides who it surveils, who it polices, what it extracts, and who it controls.
1: The colors are meant to be a sensory attack against the sterile aesthetics of modern technology and Silicon Valley. Think slime green and old school Microsoft blue.
0: Now, say 30 years later, when we think of technology, we think of, you know, certain products that tend to be gray or silver, almost erasing this chromophobia Gabby talks about.
3: Chromophobia? What do you mean?
0: Well, it's exactly what we were talking before of how, you know, it's a stereotype, but it's also kind of true that Latinos live in a very colorful kind of spaces, and there's nothing wrong with that, and we shouldn't be ashamed of that at all. And she identified with, you know, this kind of technology that celebrated all these colors and told a story, whereas now technology has become more gray, as if saying technology is neutral, technology is innocent, when in reality it isn't. Technology is used for surveillance, especially in Los Angeles, especially against black and brown bodies.
3: Right, exactly.
1: Oh, it's a camera.
0: So Gabby did a 3D print of her body, and including her face.
1: Her face, which is like this large mask, but her mouth is open. She's screaming.
0: Mm-hmm. And then there's this Ouroboros, the idea of the snake eating its own tail. But Gabby turned it into her own body. It's a pregnant body, so it's the opposite of sterile. It's a body that's giving life.
1: As Marcela and I walk away from Gabby Ruiz's installation, there's just one more thing that catches my eye.
3: What is this? Just before we leave, I need to know.
0: No, you need to know, yes. That is...
3: I'm like, oh no, it's my
0: You're
3: people.
0: You're going to love it.
1: Well, these are my people because, dear listener, I work out.
4: The following program depicts exercises which, depending of course upon your physical, mental, emotional, and spiritual conditions, may be hazardous for your health.
0: This is a collective of grassroots filmmakers, Kikahiwahi from Hawaii, and they shot this video. It's called 20-Minute Workout. They are doing the workout in Kealakekua Bay, where there's a monument to Captain Cook.
5: For this episode of Watermelon Water, we will be working through the Captain Cook monument.
0: This is where Captain Cook was killed, and there's this monument that, you know, tourists come and they do their snorkeling and they go on their catamarans and whatever, and then they take pictures in this monument.
5: And five, six, seven, eight, and two, three, four, five, six, seven.
0: They're doing this workout, and you can hear the instructor say things like, kick Captain Cook, kick Captain Cook.
5: And pushing back behind us. Let's kick that monument right behind us.
0: Because to resist colonizing forces, Maria, you have to be in shape. You know this, right? Yeah, you have to be in shape.

0: That was senior curator Marcela Guerrero of the Whitney Biennial. The show is running through August 23rd.
1: And a 5, 6, 7, release. Let's do the other side.
0: Now, dear listener, we're going to switch gears and go from the general sense of what is American art to a very specific form of American art. That's Tejano music and the legend who made it happen. Outside of one of the oldest dance halls in all of Texas, people wearing cowboy boots and hats are lining up to watch country music superstar Kacey Musgraves.

0: The Texas native is currently on tour, debuting her latest album, Middle of Nowhere. Her opening act on her Texas tour included the Mariachi Brothers.
1: From San Luis Potosí, Mexico, all the way to this historic stage at Green Hall, their journey is just getting started.
0: Three teen brothers, Antonio, Caleb, and Joshua, who had just been released from ICE detention a couple of weeks before her performance.
2: A family of five in Texas is reunited after being released from immigration detention.
0: After their release, the brothers, who come from a Mexican and musical family, and their father, opened three sold-out shows with Casey Musgraves. It was a powerful statement of musical and cultural solidarity.
1: Tonight, you're witnessing five generations of heritage carried forward by three young musicians who are honoring the past while creating something entirely of their own.
0: That past is the legacy of Tejano music. And the man behind it all, Johnny Canales.
3: Bienvenidos, muchachos. A ver, yo saludo a todo el público.
0: Canales is considered the Oprah of Tejano music.
4: Awesome. Amigos, bienvenidos al programa de Johnny Canales.
0: In 1985, he had a very popular television show.
5: The Johnny Canales show was almost religious in the way that communities would come out every single Sunday. It was like a church service.
0: And when a teenager from Corpus Christi walked onto his show for the very first time, Canales saw a star.
4: Estos trajes ustedes los hicieron, ¿verdad? Todos eran blancos, ¿no?
6: Mm-hmm.
4: Y de ahí,
6: probablemente... Saturday with black and paint, permanent paint.
4: Okay. Y la gente que nos está escuchando en México, ¿cómo saben qué hicieron?
6: Los pintaron.
0: Her name was Selena Quintanilla. Her band, Los Dinos. It would be the first of many appearances of Selena on Johnny Canales' show.
7: Are we ready? Are you ready? We're ready for you. How about Bidi Bidi Bom Bom, Selena, Captain EMI? Take it away. Yes, sir.
6: Oh, yeah.
0: Johnny would end up being a key figure in Selena rising to become the biggest star of Tejano music ever. Tejano was on top of the world. And Selena was its shining star. But we all know how Selena's life was cut short.
8: We have a woman ran in the lobby, said she's been shot, she's laying on the floor in his blood.
0: And some say that Tejano music died with Selena. But if you look more closely, it's a lot more complicated than that. Because the story of Tejano is also, in a way, the story of migration, of cultures coming together, of the tension of assimilation, or the resistance of it in the United States. Johnny Canales passed away in June of 2024, and Tejano, it paved the way for the musical genres that are taking over the charts today. From Casey Musgraves to Bad Bunny and beyond. And to understand this present, we gotta go back to Canales, his work, and his legacy. A recent film about the life of Johnny Canales and the industry of Tejano music is helping to keep his work alive today. For this story, as we near the second anniversary of the passing of Johnny Canales, we're going to return to a 2025 conversation with Adrián Arredondo and Mirna Pérez. They're co-directors of the film Take It Away, The Rise and Fall of Tejano Hollywood. We're going to talk about the influence of Tejano music and the outsized role that Johnny Canales played in it. Adrián Arredondo and Mirna Pérez, welcome to Latino USA.
9: Thank you so much, María.
5: Thank you, María. It's an honor to be here with you.
0: So here's my relationship with Tejano music. Basically, as a little girl, starting from the time that I was like seven, our family would get in a car in Chicago

0: of Tejano music? Because you start your documentary by saying, hey, it's American music.
1: Yeah, I think to do that, we have to talk about Mexican music as a whole. As you'll see in the film, the accordion is not a Mexican instrument. It's an instrument that came from polkas, from Germany, from the Czech Republic. And what ends up happening in the United States when you have all these migrant communities is that you have German and Czech immigrants who are also in these migrant towns with Mexican immigrants. And in order for all of them to have this sense of home and nostalgia, they start creating music at cantinas. And from there, they end up mixing all the instruments together. And this genre is born. It has the sort of the underlying elements of Mexican music where you have a corrido, it's telling you a story, you have ranchera, it's very folky. You have certain elements from mariachi, but then you also have, because it's Tejano music and it's American, you have this influence of country, of blues, of rock and roll, and that's what creates Tejano music. It's almost like this reflection of what America is. It's a melting pot.
0: Adrian, because you grew up on the border, maybe you can take us to the first time that you remember hearing the music and how you understand it now.
2: My first experience with Tejano music was in Las Pulgas de El Rio Grande Valley in South Texas. I would go to the flea markets over there, we call them pulgas. And usually while you're there shopping, there's a lot of food and there's a lot of music. And I recall seeing the Tejano bands, the Conjunto bands at Las Pulgas, and they would play. And I recall seeing accordions for sale and just thinking that they were the most beautiful thing I'd ever seen. But the older I get, I stop going to Pulgas. I start moving out of Texas for work. And those themes and motifs sort of stayed with me, right? And when we got to making this film, outside of talking about how do we present Johnny Canales, how do we present the music, Mirna and I had a lot of conversations as to how do we present the spirit of what this culture and this community really is. And so in the movie, we visit a lot of flea markets, a lot of the pulgas. We have an ode to the accordion. Our entire movie is composed with music from accordions that we use as orchestral instruments and present them differently. So all of these first memories really lend themselves to be the spirit of the movie.
0: So Mirna, one of the things that you documented is the so-called migrant farm worker circuit, right? And these are mostly Latino and Latina migrant farm workers, which were moving from crop to crop, from state to state. But the musicians, they had this whole thing going on. They were making connections, playing, making people happy after a long week at work. So can you talk about the migrant farm worker circuit and how this actually made the music grow because it was always moving from one place to another?
1: The migrant circuit is actually one of my favorite parts of the entire film. I think it's fascinating how you have this group of people that's following the path of farm workers. And I also think that there is something to be said about the joy and beauty that come from these communities. So much of the narrative in the media about these communities is these are the people that pick our fruits, our food, we have to be grateful for them, and that's the end of it. But I think what's fascinating about the migrant circuit is that it almost humanizes the people at our border that do these jobs that potentially traditional Americans don't want to do. And it adds a completely different layer to them. And so I love that this was a story that was part of making the genre as big as it became, because it's so unexpected and not something that happens today.
0: Coming up on Latino USA, we hear from Adrian and Mirna about the lasting impact Johnny Canales had on the industry and where Spanish language music is headed now.
2: You have artists like Beyonce. This ain't Texas. Her tour is very much a Tejano tour.
0: Stay with us. No te vayas.

0: It's Latino USA. I'm Maria Hinojosa. We're going to continue talking about the legacy of Tejano music with Adrián Arredondo and Mirna Pérez. They're co-directors of the film Take It Away, The Rise and Fall of Tejano Hollywood. Another one of my favorite moments in the film. It's the part where you show how Johnny Canales expanded beyond South Texas. He was now being seen on Univision, and people would make posters. And they would be holding up the posters, and it would say, "We love you," to our family in someplace in Michigan, and it would turn out to be a prison. Or there's one that you capture, which is, "Saludamos a Paraguay," which is, they're holding up a sign that says, "We love you, Paraguay." It was literally making a poster, saying a message, holding it up while you're in the audience when the camera comes to you. I mean, it's just such a beautiful moment that captures, again, it's not just about the music. It's about everything that goes around the music.
1: The Johnny Canales show was almost religious in the way that communities would come out every single Sunday. It was like a church service, right? And you went there to see Johnny B, the outstanding entertainer that he was. You would go to see Selena or like your favorite artist, but you also would go there to see your best friend, your cousin, your tia, your tío, make new friends. And also you would go there to have yourself be seen by the rest of the communities around the world who were there to watch the show. And over time, the show gained this amazing reputation for being not just an inner place for entertainment, but a place for community. And it's just an amazing thing to know that the show expanded beyond Johnny Canales himself.
0: So can you talk a little bit about Johnny Canales? And, you know, he makes this transition from playing at cantinas himself to basically becoming the Oprah of Tejano music.
1: He really was ahead of his time, and he is the American dream. Johnny Canales started his life as a farm worker with his father out in the fields, and he ended his life a star maker. He introduced the world to Selena. He introduced the world to Bronco. He introduced the world to Bobby Pulido. He introduced the world to Ramon Ayala. And now you have all of these superstars who 30 years ago, nobody quite knew who they were, where they were going to go. But Johnny did, because he was not only a migrant worker, he was a musician, he was a hustler, he was bilingual, he was a very loving, kind person. And once he reached a sort of level where he could have a platform, all he did was bring other people in. And he did so at a cost that he assumed himself. Nobody paid him for his TV show. I mean, the man edited the show himself. Eventually, he would make it a family show with Nora and his children, who would help them bring artists, book artists, clean the stages, turn on the lights. And in our film, I think many people see the level of quality that he was presenting and they just assume, oh my God, this must have been some type of Univision production from the beginning. But that was only 10 years into his show, 15 years into his show.
0: So I want to take a step back for a moment to understand the reach of Tejano music, because there were so many music labels. There were award shows that were happening in South Texas, entire radio stations dedicated to this genre. It was the farm worker circuit. It was the Johnny Canales show, even though the rest of the United States didn't quite know that.
1: It always has been everywhere. I just don't think people have a

0: acknowledged it visibly in the way they do today. So for example, today you have artists like Beyonce, this ain't Texas, who is on her major tour supporting her new work, but her tour is very much a Tejano tour. If you look at the visuals, the language, the presentation of it, it's exactly what was being presented 30 years ago by Johnny Canales. If you look at artists like Grupo Frontera today, they are the children of the producers who made Selena's music. It was really amazing to see how it was everywhere, not just in Texas. I think Tejanos were just really proud to finally have something that was sticking to the larger culture.
1: So I am Mexicana, raised in Chicago, then I end up in New York. I mean, honestly, the 80s were all salsa music, but there were not many Mexicans in New York City at this time. So Selena, for me, comes a little bit later. I'm wondering, did you learn anything new about his relationship, even with Selena, while you were working on the documentary? Because Johnny Canales played a big role, frankly, in getting Selena out there.
2: I think most people know that Johnny was the first person that brought Selena to Mexico. I think also a lot of people know that he was the one that led her to learn to speak Spanish. You can see it on the show when he kind of teases her. Selena, if you want to be an international star, you have to learn how to speak Spanish.
3: Y me acuerdo cuando llegó Selena al show de Johnny Canales, allá ni una palabra en español. La única palabra que le decía a su apera, dinero, dinero. Ahora sabe dos.
4: Papi, ¿dónde está mi dinero?
2: Maybe the thing that people didn't know about Selena and Johnny is that they had this really beautiful relationship where he almost felt like a mentor to her with this Theo energy. And you can tell how much her passing affected him in the homage that he created for her in the tape where he talks about her passing and he says goodbye to her.
3: A rato, Selena, estamos todos contigo. Y no te digo goodbye. Te digo, I'll see you later. You got it. Take it away.
1: A lot of record labels lost interest. There was this sense that as more Latinos, more Mexicanos are coming in, that music should be quote unquote pure. It should be 100% Mexican. And all of this created tension among artists who had depended on Johnny Canales and his sponsorship and the public. Walk us through this time period, because people were mourning the death of Selena, but her death was actually having a huge impact on what was happening commercially with this music.
0: It took us about 5 years to make this film. You know, about 3.5 years, we were fully with Johnny Canales. The latter half of the part, Johnny Canales passed away. So there was a lot of, I think, unopened doors that sort of revealed themselves and opened up throughout his passing, as did when Selena passed away. Visiting Selena Auditorium, where Johnny had his funeral, his public funeral, being there to film that, attracted so many of the same people and fans and audience members who were at Selena's funeral as well. And the way that the community embraced both of these artists, I'm positive is something I would never experience in my life again. It felt political, it felt musical, it felt cultural, and it felt really heavy. A lot of people felt like they knew Selena and Johnny Canales personally, even though they may have never met them. Maybe just because they were in the audience so many times watching them, they were impacted by their stories and their musicality. And when they passed, they've really felt like they lost a part of themselves. So for me, something I learned about Selena was the real truth of the impact that she had on the community, the North Star that she was, not just for Johnny, but for so many of the artists who were on his show, who were inspired to be musicians because they would see her performing at his show. Even when we interviewed Abraham Quintanilla, Selena's father, for our film, he still holds a lot of heaviness in his heart when it comes to the role that Johnny Canales played in her career. So for me, it was really eye-opening to connect with the spirit of Selena through Johnny Canales, through the archival research, through watching a lot of the behind-the-scenes footage that the world has never seen that we include in our movie.

0: after Selena passed, you know, Bobby Pulido in the film really, really sort of goes into it. And he talks about how the industry collectively got depressed. The record labels got a little bit of that wind punched out of their gut because the most visible person all of a sudden was gone. The rug got pulled out from everybody at the same time. And at the second that that happened, the larger, broader audience immediately moved away to the next big thing. And so many Tejano artists were feeling like, hold on, she was just one of a thousand of us. What about the rest of us? And Johnny Canales, at the same time, his television show started to be programmed a little bit more globally, nationally, and he started introducing a lot of Mexican artists, artists from Latin America. So really the Tejano artists had this 1-2 punch where they lost Selena. The television show started to migrate to more international music. Technology started to come up and the internet started to dominate airwaves. And our film really goes into that sort of 20-year black hole where Tejano was figuring itself out up until today, where it's sort of back up to being at the top of the charts.
1: You did get a chance to spend some time with Johnny Canales himself. You saw him when he was towards the end of his life. He was sick, kind of abandoned and ignored, which is really, really sad. So tell us what it was like to be with Johnny.
2: It did feel like Johnny was forgotten to a certain extent, but I think more than it being sad, I think there was something actually really beautiful about who he was at the end of his days and who he's always been. And I think the most beautiful thing about Johnny is that the person that you see in the archival tapes, not just the times where he's talking to the camera, but the times he's talking to the audience honestly about what's happening and he's not even paying attention to the cameras, is the same exact person that he was days before he passed away. He never changed who he was. The values that he had of being the kind of person who is for the people and cares about people, that never changed. And that was really cool to see when we were interviewing him the last few times before he passed.
1: How do you see Tejano music now? And I assume that's why you wanted to make the documentary. You wanted to say, hey, in case anyone has any doubts, Tejano is huge and it's not going anywhere. Adrian?
0: Oh, completely. Latin music, I would say even more so than Tejano music, Latin music today is peak pop. These are the biggest chart-topping artists in the world. But we both, in our discussions about making this movie, agreed that, hey, this didn't just happen overnight. Latin artists and the visibility of what we're doing didn't just appear out of nowhere and all of a sudden we're number one. No, it actually started about 30, 40, 50 years ago. There was Johnny Canales who was doing all of those on his own. And our film makes the argument that had Johnny Canales not started the Johnny Canales show and lived his path of truth through his experience as a migrant person, none of these artists today would be number one. And if you watch the film, you can see exactly how culture, immigration politics, telecommunication network changes and deals, how all of those things were navigated by Johnny to create a platform that gave a generation a voice. And then once that platform disappeared, those artists got less visible and a little bit lost. And today, now that the platforms exist again, they're able to be back on top, which just reinforces our argument that if you give Latinos a platform, we will reach the top.
1: Adrian, Edna, thank you so much for speaking with me on Latino USA.
2: Thank you so much, Maria. We're so happy to be here and talking to you.
0: Thank you so much.
1: That was Adriana Redondo and Mirna Perez, co-directors of the film Take It Away, The Rise and Fall of Tejano Hollywood. Johnny Canales passed away in June of 2024 in Corpus Christi, Texas. He was 81 years old.

0: are Stephanie LeBeau, Julia Caruso, and JJ Carubin. The Latino USA team also includes Roxana Aguirre, Luis Luna, Dorimar Marquez, and Julieta Martinelli. Emile Ramirez and I are executive producers. I'm your host, Maria Hinojosa. You can find Latino USA on your podcast feed, also on our website, latinousa.org, and then you can listen to us anytime. Hasta la próxima. No te vayas. Chao.
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3: 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I'm Saroja Coelho. 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
3: From CBC News, the world is sour. I'm Neil Kumar. Danielle Smith has inflamed passions across Alberta with her move to hold a vote on a possible separation referendum. CBC Radio's The House checked in with some of the key players in the province to see what they believe Alberta's future looks like now. Catherine Cullen reports.
4: I have never seen Alberta as divided as it is right now.
5: Former Alberta Deputy Premier Thomas Lukaszczyk is worried. He's been leading a federalist push in his province.
4: Literally, family members stopped speaking to other family members. Neighbors are upset with each other.
5: Lukaszczyk says Danielle Smith should not have called a vote on whether Alberta should have a referendum on separation. He argues it will lead to years of economic damage. Then there's former Reform Party leader Preston Manning, one of the godfathers of prairie populism. He supports Alberta separation, pointing to Smith's stated goal of a stronger Alberta within Canada.
6: It's not accepting the status quo, and it's not saying secede, but that sovereignty within the Federation. I think that's a sound position.
5: Asked repeatedly how he'll vote, Manning never directly answered the question, though he did say he supports Smith's position. Catherine Cullen, CBC News, Ottawa.
3: For more on where the debate in Alberta stands, tune into The House after the 9 o'clock edition of World Report or wherever you get your podcasts. BC Conservative members start voting today for their next leader. It comes as one leadership candidate faces allegations of campaign finance irregularities during the last federal election. Katie DeRosa has more.
7: I think it would have caused issues inside the membership.
8: Former BC Conservative leader Trevor Boland says party officials made the right call in deciding not to disqualify Carrie Lynn Finley from the leadership campaign. It's in response to a report from Business in Vancouver. The newspaper says Finley is under investigation by the federal election watchdog over expenses relating to her failed federal re-election campaign in 2025. According to the publication, a complaint alleges that Finley's campaign received $75,000 in undeclared services from a corporation, purportedly in exchange for federal contracts. CBC News has not been able to verify the information. In a statement, Finley called the allegations false and defamatory. Finley is one of five candidates vying

0: to lead BC's official opposition. The winner will be announced on May 30th. Katie DeRosa, CBC News, Victoria.
1: Canadian health officials are bolstering Ebola screening at key airports as a precaution. So far, an outbreak of the virus in East Africa has killed as many as 200 people. Most of those are in the Democratic Republic of Congo. Cases have also been reported in Uganda. Ontario health officials say one person tested negative after being screened due to their travel history. Joss Reimer is chief public health officer.
2: Both the initial testing that was conducted in Ontario as well as confirmatory testing at the National Microbiology Laboratory were negative. So this is a good example of how quickly measures are activated, even when the likelihood of Ebola here in Canada is low.
1: The WHO says the global risk from the Ebola virus remains low. An all-woman U.S. Senate delegation is traveling to the Arctic in an effort to reassure allies. The bipartisan group of senators will visit four Arctic nations, including Canada, on the fact-finding tour. The focus of the trip is to stabilize relations with U.S. allies in North America and Northern Europe. This comes at a time when President Donald Trump has taken an aggressive go-it-alone stance in the region. Quebec's Forest Fire Prevention Agency is warning residents to be cautious over the weekend due to dry conditions. Spokesperson Philippe Bergeron says they are prepared in the event of a new wildfire. He also says they have hit recruitment goals set 2 years ago and are confident they have the resources needed.
3: We did hire more firefighters, more people, and more equipment to be more resilient. So we did that within 2 years.
1: Bergeron adds that he's confident Quebec can count on assistance from other provinces if necessary. And that is the world this hour. For CBC News, I'm Neil Kumar.
4: I'm Saroja Coelho. This is CBC Radio 1. Up now, it's Inside Europe from DW in Germany.
5: Hello and welcome to Inside Europe, the weekly current affairs podcast and radio program from DW, Germany's international broadcaster. I'm Kate Laycock in Bonn. This week on the show...
6: People are losing faith in politics. They deserve a bigger response than politicians have given them before. And that's what I intend to provide in this by-election like no other.
5: Who is Andy Burnham? We profile the Labour politician embarking on a risky quest to replace British Prime Minister Keir Starmer. We'll also be talking to PBS host Alexander Heffner about the significance of mayors in a time of upended political norms. And we'll be finding out what's at stake in Cyprus's upcoming parliamentary elections. That's all happening here on Inside Europe. I'm going to begin this week's show with a question that I have genuinely been asked multiple times by multiple people in the past week. That question is, who is Andy Burnham? Now, there are many answers to that question, but the briefest of them all is probably he's the possibly outgoing mayor of Greater Manchester. Possibly outgoing, because in order to challenge Keir Starmer for the leadership of the Labour Party, and therefore, for the moment at least, the country, Andy Burnham needs to swap the Mancunian mayoralty for Parliament, which he intends to re-enter via means of a hotly contested by-election in which his main opposition will be the candidate of the far-right Reform Party. So, as you can see, there is quite a lot at stake, and all eyes in Britain are turned to Manchester, which, conveniently, is not only where Andy Burnham, but also our reporter Lars Bavanga is based.
7: This city is booming. Massive cranes are throwing up new buildings at an impressive rate. It feels safer and cleaner, and it's attracting workers. Many here will tell you that it's thanks to Andy Burnham, who's serving his third term as mayor for Greater Manchester. But now he's aiming for the top job as PM, hoping to turn the fortunes of the entire country around.
8: Oh, yeah, I think he's superb, actually. He's got a great reputation in Manchester.
7: And what do you think about the fact that he's now going for the leadership and potentially being the next Prime Minister?
9: Well, good luck to him. I hope he does well. He's done all right for Manchester. We're dead chuffed. We love Manchester.
8: I'd like him to stay in Manchester, actually.
10: Yes. Labour Party need him more. He's better for Westminster and for the

0: country as a whole.
1: I can see you three are going to have some arguments over this.
2: Yes.
0: We decided now for the rest of the day we're not speaking politics.
1: No.
0: We've done it so over coffee.
3: People are losing faith in politics. More than anything, that's what people's votes were saying on Thursday, the 7th of May. They deserve a bigger response than politicians have given them before. And that's what I intend to provide in this by-election like no other.
4: This week, Andy Burnham explained why he's standing in a by-election in June to be elected a Member of Parliament before challenging deeply unpopular Keir Starmer for the top job. His Labour Party lost big in local elections 2 weeks ago. Many see Burnham as the only man capable of turning things around. But who is he exactly?
5: My name's Stephen Fielding. I'm Emeritus Professor of Political History at the University of Nottingham. He was first elected an MP in 2001. He was a junior minister under Tony Blair and a cabinet minister under Gordon Brown. He's got a very long track record, which I think most people in Britain, and possibly quite a lot of people in the Labour Party, are quite ignorant of. So far as they're concerned, Andy Burnham is the Andy Burnham who is a sort of centre-left Greater Manchester mayor, the King of the North, someone who has been quite critical of Keir Starmer.
4: In fact, some of his critics argue he's changed his colours, albeit all different shades of red, over the years. Under Blair and Brown, he was on the Labour Party's centre-right, under Jeremy Corbyn's leadership further to the left, although never a Corbynista. One colour he's never changed, however, is the blue of the FC Everton shirt he sported on his morning run this week.
6: But today, as the Prime Minister has asked me to convey, we can at least pledge that 96 fellow football supporters who died will never be forgotten. And he asked us to think at this time.
4: Indeed, it could be argued that Andy Burnham's image as a man of the people was born out of his long-standing battle for justice on behalf of the victims of the 1989 Hillsborough football stadium disaster, in which almost 100 people were crushed to death, most of them, like Burnham himself, from the Liverpool area. But it's as mayor of his adopted home of Manchester that Andy Burnham has cemented his image as someone who really understands the voters, unlike central politicians. Rob Ford is a professor of political science at the University of Manchester.
7: He's built quite a powerful image for himself as a kind of champion of the interests of Manchester, which is a sort of big city with a proud local identity in the north of England, against outside Westminster interests.
6: I mean, it's brutal, to be honest, isn't it? This is no way to run the country in a national crisis. It isn't. This is not right. They should not be doing this, grinding people down.
4: During the COVID-19 pandemic, Burnham very publicly stood up to then Prime Minister Boris Johnson, who'd pulled back from promised economic support for Greater Manchester businesses. It was at this time that the King of the North moniker was born and much memed. Later, Burnham built on his popularity by bringing public transport back under regional government control and made it cheaper to use.
3: The only person in this race now who can beat Jeremy Corbyn. I've got enough support from across the party and I'm campaigning.
4: Andy Burnham has twice before been running for the Labour leadership and lost in 2010 and 2015 when Labour was in opposition. This time, it's very different. He's now well-known and popular, and he'd be running against the sitting Prime Minister. Yet his image as the champion of the people would sit awkwardly should he end up leading the country, thinks Rob Ford at the University of Manchester.
7: It's potentially going to be difficult to transfer over an image and popularity that's been built on being the kind of David versus Goliath, the plucky outsider fighting for his city region against Westminster, when he becomes, you know, the ultimate insider and the leader of the Westminster process.
4: Both Labour and the Conservatives are unpopular in the UK right now, and the right-wing Reform UK party is comfortably leading in the polls. And it's a Reform candidate that Andy Burnham must beat in June's by-election. It's a risky strategy. Professor Stephen Fielding at Nottingham University again.
5: If Burnham doesn't win that by-election, then all bets are off in terms of who might replace Starmer, and the party looks rather stupid. But also, it means that reform itself

0: itself will have a lot of wind behind its sails, and it has a lot of support in the media, very right-wing media that we've got in Britain. And I think that would really make Labour's current crisis, which is quite profound, look really like a picnic.
1: The thinking in the Labour Party is, if Burnham can beat Reform in that by-election, he might be just the man to beat them at the next general elections in 2029. Meanwhile, people here in Manchester are slowly getting used to the possibility of having their first new mayor in 9 years. Lars Pavanga, DW, Manchester.
2: For those listeners in Manchester thinking of stepping up should the city find itself in search of a new mayor in the near future, then I have some inspiration lined up for you. A conversation with Alexander Heffner, host of PBS's The Open Mind. The Open Mind, which was originally founded and hosted by Alexander's grandfather, Richard Heffner, is the longest running program in the history of American public television. And this month, to celebrate 70 years of broadcasting history, The Open Mind has launched an ambitious new series called Mayors of the World. Here's Alexander Heffner to tell us more.
3: We decided to celebrate by doing something we haven't done in the history of these 70 years of The Open Mind, which is go abroad. And it wasn't specifically motivated by the idea of an international space as much as it was seeking out the local roots of democracy. But one of the things that was alarming to me was and has been the disintegration of some of the democratic norms that we upheld in our country, and also the political rhetoric that is so destructive and not constructive. And so I think combining an international journey with the values of democracy was an important way to celebrate these 70 years.
2: You chose, by the way, to begin in Europe, for which we're very grateful. I'm taking from what you said there that the instinct is very much coming out of this particular moment, domestic moment in America, and then sort of expanding outwards. So maybe that's where we could begin. Maybe you could tell me a bit about what mayors have come to mean and to represent in this moment when all the democratic norms are being turned on their head in the States, to the extent that mayors like, for example, and obviously primarily Zoran Mandani, you know, that is a name now that is known across the world. So something's happening, right?
3: Yeah, I think that there's a recognition that there is more promise of democratic accountability at the local level. And there's been this tendency in American political life for the past quarter of a century, but I think you could take it even farther back, to nationalize the political discourse and to make everything a partisan punching bag. And when it comes to filling potholes, drinkable and potable water, the security and effectiveness of your schools, the overall safety in communities, you know, these are things that have to be accounted for. That depending upon your municipality, you may be empowered to affect change.
2: Do you get the feeling that mayors sort of become avatars for people's sort of projected desire for agency?
3: That's a brilliant and eloquent way of encapsulating it. I think that it is through the mayor that, or your council person, and sometimes a county executive or some comparable role, that you feel that your will is being expressed most directly. Because in most of these countries, there is not a mechanism for direct democracy in every decision. In other words, a citizen can't show up and contribute to decision-making on every policy. Something that was creative and impactful in Lisbon is the mayor is encouraging these citizen assemblies for citizens to convene and discuss what they think the role of the government ought to be, the key expenditures, what is being facilitated for and on behalf of their fellow citizens. But I think you hit the nail on the head in terms of the feeling of connection.
2: But if you are, as mayor, you know, this sort of avatar for the sort of civic aspirations of agency,

0: legitimacy of the people that you're representing. That's an immense power. It's an immensely visible platform as well, which can make mayors very threatening to the powers that be. One mayor that you wouldn't have been able to interview in Europe, for example, is Ekrem İmamoğlu, the mayor of Istanbul, because he's in jail. The mayor of Budapest, things have changed, but under Viktor Orban, he was facing criminal charges for defying the Pride ban. Mayors under threat, Alexander, do you get a sense of pressure, of danger, of concern coming from the mayors that you've talked to?
1: Let me go to Santiago, Chile, where I think perhaps the most poignant interview of the series took place. The mayor is a former cop. He grew up in a household where his dad was on the left, a supporter of Allende. His mom was a big Pinochet fan. And he talks about how he learned that it's one thing for the politics to be different, thinking differently about the role of the economy. It's another thing to be thinking differently about the role of the state to harass a mayor or a citizen. And here was the mayor of Chile saying, I've lived through Allende, Pinochet, and the democratic transition, and I don't hold anything against someone who thinks that we should have a more state-controlled economy or a more free enterprise economy. I'm not going to judge someone as an enemy on that basis.
0: Okay. Right. Final question, Alexander. Can you close your eyes for this one? All right. I want you to imagine yourself in a world without mayors. There are now no mayors. I'm going to click my fingers. They're gone. All right. What have we lost?
1: Wow. Look, I think you've lost. It's more than your way. You've lost something native to our being. We've lost the essence of democracy, Kate. If we lose mayors, you might as well not have schools, not have sanitation departments. The garbage would be overflowing. And if we're concerned about the outbreaks of hantavirus and Ebola around the world, I mean, God knows, without mayors, you're going to have a new pandemic every day.
0: My final follow-up question then. A city loses its mayor. Has it lost its face or has it lost its heart?
1: I'd say it loses its organs, because I think the mayor represents the flow of blood through those organs.
0: A conduit.
1: Yes.
0: Lovely. Alexander Heffner, thank you very much. We shall be linking to PBS's Mayors of the World series, which is out now and excitingly begins in Lisbon and Athens, in our show notes.
1: Thanks, Kate.

0: On May 24th, Cypriot voters will head to the polls for what is shaping up to be one of the most significant parliamentary elections in decades. Although Parliament holds limited powers within the presidential system of the Republic of Cyprus, the outcome is expected to substantially reshape the country's political landscape. And that's particularly significant in the context of the ongoing Cyprus question, the fact that the island is quite literally a divided one, with a UN buffer zone separating the internationally recognised Republic of Cyprus from the Turkish-controlled north. High time then to check in with DW Europe's Cyprus correspondent Lugianis Liritsas and find out what is going on.
1: It's important to say that Cyprus has a presidential system, not a parliamentary one. So the elections on Sunday will not produce a new government, but rather a new parliament with significant powers as the country's legislative authority. That doesn't make this election any less important, because in order for the executive branch to implement its policies and decision, it still needs the support and the approval of the parliament. What this election will really do is test the strength

0: strength of the political parties and reveal the current trends within Cypriot society. And if we take the opinion polls seriously, what we are about to see is a pretty significant shift in the country's political landscape. According to the latest poll, the traditional centrist parties are either losing significant support or, in some cases, are close to political collapse and may even fail to enter parliament altogether. A big reason for this shift is that a large part of the electorate is turning toward new political movements that present themselves as anti-establishment.
1: Now, the most significant party to talk about here is the far right party, which is projected to get, what, about 10% of the vote coming in, about third if polls are correct?
0: Yes. It's a party that first appeared in Cyprus as an offshoot of the Greek far right party Golden Dawn. It entered parliament in 2016. But in the years that followed, especially after Golden Dawn was convicted in Greece, ELAM tried to distance itself from that image. It essentially went through a political rebranding where its members swapped the black clothes for suits, changed their rhetorics, and they managed through the years to triple their support. They managed to attract figures from other right-wing parties, elect a member of the European Parliament, and even cooperate with mainstream right-wing parties on major political decisions, including the election of the Speaker of Parliament.
1: I'm just listening to you and I'm just thinking, you know, this is a familiar story that we're hearing, you know, across Europe. But, you know, in the context of Cyprus, which is, you know, an island divided into a Turkish-controlled north and the Greek Cypriot south, the emergence of an organized far-right party, that's potentially quite explosive, isn't it?
0: Yes, it is. ELAM is gradually turning into a third political pole. This means that they could eventually play a significant role even in the election of a future president. People say that eventually they will manage to gain power or even the government.
1: Okay. And I mean, what implications would that have for the so-called Cyprus question, you know, the relationship with the Turkish-controlled north?
0: It means that any possibilities or chances for solving the problem cannot be on the table with ELAM having impact or power. It is a party that is not willing to negotiate. It doesn't accept the form that we have already accepted as a solution to the Cyprus problem. ELAM's policy is a liberation of the North, which is something that cannot even be in consider without
1: war with Turkey. I mean, that's the stakes.
0: Without war, exactly, yeah.
1: Wow, okay.
0: I have to notice that this is merely rhetorics. I don't believe that they mean business that much. I wrote an article some years ago that most of them, they didn't even go to the army. So it's their rhetorics, the rhetorics of being hardliners and ready to go and liberate the North. But I'm not really sure that they really know what they're talking about or mean it.
1: I'm really conscious that last time we spoke, sirens were literally ringing out over Cyprus, which had become a target in the conflict between the US, Israel and Iran. That was after the UK had let the US Air Force land on one of Britain's RAF bases on the island. Now, when we spoke then, you told me that traumatic memories were being reawakened for people who had lived through Turkey's 1974 invasion and the subsequent division of Cyprus into north and south. So, I mean, I'm wondering how this geopolitical backdrop, how these reawakened memories are impacting the debate.
0: Yeah, weirdly enough, the developers have not had a decisive impact on the election campaign itself. It's always there. It's like a normality for every candidate to get on the television and say, first of all, I want to say that I support the solution of the Cyprus problem by communal federation or not.
1: So I think what I'm hearing, Lukianos, is that this time next week, the political landscape in Cyprus may have shifted, but some questions will remain the same.
0: That's exactly as you put it.
1: Lukianos Liritsas is DW Europe's Cyprus correspondent, and we'll be hearing more about Cyprus, only from a Turkish perspective, after the break. If you're listening via a partner station that leaves us here, you will find the full show wherever you get your podcasts. That's Inside Europe with me, Kate Laycock, in Bonn.

0: Welcome back to Inside Europe, the weekly current affairs podcast and radio programme from DW, Germany's international broadcaster. I'm Kate Laycock in Bonn. Rising geopolitical tensions are further complicating the already fragile dynamic on Cyprus, an island which remains militarily divided between the Turkish Cypriot North and the Greek Cypriot South. Turkey has reacted with alarm to the announcement that France is to send soldiers to Cyprus, whilst meanwhile Athens and Nicosia are concerned about new Turkish legislation threatening the sovereignty of Greek islands in the Aegean. From Istanbul, Dorian Jones reports on the rising tensions in the eastern Mediterranean.
1: Turkish officials are sharply criticising France's plan to send soldiers to Cyprus as part of a status of force agreement expected to be signed in June, warning it would worsen tensions on the island. International relations professor Serhat Güvenç from Istanbul's Kadarhas University says Ankara sees the move as part of a growing rivalry between France and Turkey.
2: Turkey and France are geopolitical rivals, so they have been in competing with each other in Africa, in places like Africa. And in the Eastern Mediterranean, I guess France is inclined to view Turkey as a potential revisionist power pursuing hegemonic aspirations in the region. Cyprus is a small island. Such a concentration of power in such a small island and lack of unity of command may indeed lead to escalation, undesired, unwanted escalation.
1: Greek Cypriot President Nikos Christodoulidis insists that any French deployment would be for, quote, humanitarian purposes. Former Cypriot ambassador Rupedis Evriadis says Ankara is exaggerating its concerns and argues that the real security threat faced by Cyprus is Turkey's military presence in the north of the island.
3: Listen, which comes first, the chicken or the egg? I mean, these things are happening because we feel also very, very insecure. It is 40,000 Turkish troops on the island in an aggressive posture, mind you. And Turkey is not going to do anything that Turkey doesn't want to do. I mean, can you imagine a situation where Turkey, quote unquote, will be forced? Who is going to force Turkey to do something that Turkey considers its own national interest? I mean, the insecurity on the island stems directly from the continuing occupation and violations of human rights that come with any occupation.
1: Macron's support for the Republic of Cyprus echoes his strong backing of Greece. During a recent visit to Athens, the French premier said there was no room for doubt about France's military support for Greece against any threats, a statement widely interpreted as being aimed at Turkey. Turkey and Greece have multiple territorial disputes in the Mediterranean and Aegean seas, and France's increased support for both Greece and Cyprus comes as Athens and Nicosia are strengthening security ties with Israel. Turkish-Israeli relations are already tense, with both sides seeing the other as a growing threat, warns international relations expert Güvenç.
2: Cyprus problem is no longer Cyprus problem per se, but it has become a part of the wider geopolitical rivalries in the region. Ankara is now facing a serious risk of encirclement in the Eastern Mediterranean as a result of this alignment between Israel, Greek Cypriots, and Greece, of course. I mean, and they can deny Turkey if they combine their capabilities, military and naval capabilities. I mean, they may attempt to deny Turkey access to the Eastern Mediterranean. So this is a danger.
1: Ankara's fears of isolation are set to grow as Washington hosts a summit next month with Greece, Cyprus, and Israel. Özgür Ünlü Hüsükçükla, who leads the German Marshall Fund office in Ankara, warns the region is caught in a growing cycle of distrust and that any new military deployment to Cyprus is likely to be matched by a similar response.
4: It's likely that Turkey would increase its own posture in the north to counterbalance. It would further militarize the island. So Turkey could make new deployments, drones, even fighter jets, at a time when the transatlantic community at large is facing a much larger external threat. NATO allies should not be posturing against each other. And that's what we are seeing. This is unacceptable. But the risk of a real confrontation is very limited. What it will lead to, both sides will double down on their current positions.
1: Turkey, with the second largest army in NATO, is seen by some in the European Union as the answer to growing fears about the United States' commitment to Europe's defence amid the ongoing Russian threat. A collaboration that was on the agenda of the Turkish Foreign Minister Hakan Fidan's visit to Berlin this week. But tensions over Cyprus are threatening to cast a shadow over such aspirations. Dorian Jones, DW, Istanbul.
0: We have a bright spattering of Euro stories coming up for you next, from Scotland's Red Deer woes to Spain's green energy success. First, though, social media bans for minors. Should young people be kept off social media altogether, or is it about making those platforms safer for them and for everyone else? Come to that. It's a question being asked across Europe right now as worries grow about the impact platforms like Instagram, Facebook and TikTok can have on young people's health. Germany has now joined the debate with an expert commission soon expected to deliver recommendations for the German government. Inside Europe's political correspondent Thomas Sparrow has been following the discussion.
5: Nadine Schön is a lawyer, a former Conservative member of the German parliament and a mother of two. Her children, aged 10 and 11, are not on social media, at least not yet. Around the kitchen table, Schön still talks with them about the promises and pitfalls of platforms like Instagram, Snapchat or TikTok. For her, this isn't just a family conversation. It's also a professional priority. Schön co-chairs a commission of 18 experts set up last year by the German government to better protect children and young people online. The panel published its preliminary report last month, and it took on a question many parents know only too well. How old should kids be before they're on social media?
6: What can already be said is that age restrictions alone definitely don't solve any problems. Rather, a more nuanced approach is needed. We need to examine the various stakeholders to determine what responsibilities they have, whether they are fulfilling them, and whether they are actually capable of fulfilling those responsibilities.
5: That approach includes strengthening media literacy in schools and for families, while also checking whether

0: since Australia implemented in 2025 a world-first social media ban for under-16s, the topic has gained momentum across Europe with a patchwork of national measures and proposals. Some countries like France, Greece and Austria are moving ahead with strict age limits. Spain and Denmark are not far behind. The UK is asking the public what they think in an open consultation, while EU member Estonia has openly opposed a social media ban for minors, advocating instead for better regulation of tech companies. But so far, the discussion has been largely centered on what individual countries are doing and not so much on a shared European perspective. That's a concern for experts like Mieke Schurmann of Eurochild, a Europe-wide network that works to protect children's rights.
1: I think it's going to be extremely difficult if every country has their own rules, because we have, as you know, a free market in the European Union. People can travel very easily across borders. So if you go from Germany to France and the rules are different in each of the countries, I see that really as a big problem.
0: For Schurmann, who sits on a special expert panel set up by EU Commission President Ursula von der Leyen, a European solution would make much more sense using laws that apply across the EU. And Brussels does have strong tools it can use, especially to rein in big tech. One of them is the Digital Services Act. The DSA is a landmark law that, among other aspects, pushes platforms to better protect young users, including stronger rules on privacy and safety. At the end of April, the European Commission accused Meta of breaking those rules by failing to stop minors under the age of 13 from using Instagram and Facebook. And back in February, it said TikTok had breached the DSA too, pointing to what it called an addictive design with features like endless scrolling, autoplay, constant notifications, and highly personalized recommendations. Both Meta and TikTok, unsurprisingly, disagreed with those findings. Beyond this, the EU is rolling out an age verification app that will allow users to prove their age without sharing unnecessary personal data. It's also designed to ensure that children cannot access inappropriate content. Some see it as a way to make the internet safer for kids. Others say age checks are easy to bypass, as Schurmann explains.
1: If parents or friends with an older age are able to get the children still on social media, then apparently it doesn't work. And that brings me back to our main point, is that the safety should come from the tech companies themselves. They have to ensure that they are safe by design, rather than that we have all kinds of apps and bannings of children.
0: Schurmann also stresses how important it is to include children themselves when looking for solutions. In other words, not making decisions about them without listening to them. Eurochild, for instance, has a children's council made up of young people from across Europe. In Germany, young voices are shaping the process too. Nadine Schön's expert commission held a series of workshops with children and teenagers, listening to how they use the internet and what they feel they need. Young people who attended had plenty to say. Here are some of their comments.
2: These providers make a lot of money off their users, including minors, and should therefore be required to provide adequate protection for children and teenagers on their sites.
3: We believe that any ban is pointless if the media education needed to develop media and information literacy remains inadequate. These skills for navigating the digital world aren't magically acquired by blowing out 13 birthday candles.
4: Our stance is protection, yes, but not at the expense of our participation. We don't want to be excluded. We want to be empowered. We know how platforms work and want to be heard when new rules are created.
0: All these views are likely to feed straight into the expert commission's next and arguably most important task, to develop recommendations for the German government. That step is expected in June, before the panel publishes its final report in September. Schön can't say yet what the commission will propose. But from Brussels to Berlin and right back to her own kitchen table with her two young kids, one thing seems clear. Protecting children online means more than just banning them from social media. Thomas Sparrow, DW, Berlin.
5: I have the ultimate digital detox for you next, courtesy of the bonnie, bonnie banks of Loch Lomond and their woods of oak, birch and alder. There is a catch, however. Much of the woodland in the Loch Lomond and Trossachs National Park is under threat, with widespread damage stopping new trees sprouting as

0: old ones die back. The culprits are another national icon, Scotland's famous red deer, whose favourite food is tree shoots. Now it's hoped a crackdown on deer and other herbivores can keep the banks bonny.
1: We're here in the Inishowen Woods SSSI on the estate, and it's a lovely oak woodland, and it's all sort of on the edge of a cliff, so there were some really cliffy parts of the hill. It's mature, there are ancient trees, there are dead trees, there's lots of lovely dead standing wood in here, which is all great for all the different bugs and beasties.
2: Nicola Colquhoun manages her family's 7,000 hectare estate at Orkline, to the north of Loch Lomond in the National Park. Like other national parks in the UK, it covers privately owned land and includes small towns and villages.
1: The lovely thing about this woodland is that it's just not one monoculture. It's a lovely mosaic. In areas around the burns, we get a lot more birch coming up. In other areas, you know, there's big stands of oak trees. So that's what's really special about this woodland.
3: But that makes it actually more attractive for deer.
1: Yes, absolutely.
2: This type of woodland in the park, along with carbon-storing peat bogs, which are all legally protected, are being damaged by deer grazing. Farmers are impacted too.
4: We've got a lowland farm at Lansdowne Head, which is probably the best grazing. We've got a upland farm at Blair Fad, where we're seeing deer as well. 10 years ago, there was no red deer here. And then we have another farm at the north end of Loch Lomond that is ground up over 3,000 feet. And there's deer up there as well. So, yes, on all three farms now, we're seeing a deer problem.
2: Seeing an increase?
4: Definitely, yeah.
2: Shona Duncan and her family farm in the national park.
4: For us, the biggest problem is the grass they're eating. I mean, some of them are the size of a small cow or a cattle beast, you know, what they're eating. Where they're running through, churning up the ground. If we're out feeding sheep, we can see where they've run in a herd of maybe 30 or 40, and they leave quite a track.
5: All around us in these woodlands, you can see that we've got native woodland coming through, and I bet if we were to be looking through the understory, we might see new trees starting to come through.
2: This forest on Loch Lomond's shores is what all the park's legally protected woodland sites should be like, but a third of them are in decline. Harriet Donald from the National Park Authority has put together the action plan to limit the damage caused by too many herbivores on woodlands and on peatlands. £250,000 is being spent.
5: So what we are trying to do, essentially, is keep the bonny banks bonny across the whole national park. We have got some protected sites which are really valued for their nature, their biodiversity and their habitats. There are a number of those that are getting worse in condition. So they are being overgrazed. Deer are browsing in larger numbers than we would like. And if we're not managing them in a way that is either stabilising or reducing that population, that number will just keep increasing.
2: The spending includes a subsidy for shooting extra deer. Other measures to protect woods, such as fencing, cause problems for other wildlife. And deer numbers are so high now that without culling, starvation and suffering is a real risk.
5: If you've got 100 mouths on a piece of ground that can only support 50, they're going to get hungry, particularly in the winter when the snow comes down. So it's all about managing for nature, habitat restoration, species, but also herd and population for their health and welfare.
6: On the map, we've got the north of us, Skiachrome, Skiachule, and then we've got Benmorin's Dubinion.
2: The high, rugged mountains that Nicola Colquhoun names cover much of her estate. It's a tough job to reduce deer here, but they've made a good start.
6: We used to cull about 30 hinds on both sides, so 60 in total. And through doing our habitat surveys, looking at collaborative deer counting between us and our neighbours, we've looked to increase our numbers on the north side to about 50 hinds and on our south side to about 80 hinds, because it's the hind population that we really need to control the population at large.
2: Deer management in Scotland is the legal responsibility of landowners, who often help pay for it by charging visitors hefty fees for hunting. Cutting deer numbers, reducing the chances of a kill, could make the hunting harder. But Nicola says there's still a market for that.
6: We are not only selling the pulling of the trigger. We are selling the experience.

0: people want to crawl through a bog. They want to get soaking wet. So much of what we do is about the story.
1: Among other measures to ensure more deer are shot, a hunting training for people like Shona Duncan.
2: So this was my father-in-law's rifle. It's a 7x57 BSA. So it's an older style rifle. Previously just had a 2.2 for pest control rabbits, really. So although I had done a bit of shooting before, I'd never shot anything as large as deer.
1: Selling the venison is another way of making stalking pay. But special facilities are needed to handle deer shot in the wild to ensure the safety of meat being sold to consumers. There were not enough of these facilities to deal with higher numbers of deer being shot. So Grant Aid has helped provide chilled deer larders.
2: It holds about 20 deer. So the winching system, and we can lower that right down to back of pickup height and just pick them up. It saves any wrestling.
3: There was a lot of carcasses getting wasted and people just didn't know what to do with them.
1: Graham Denham has a butchery business in the small town of Aberfoyle in the National Park.
3: I was getting a lot of people phoning up asking me to process venison carcasses for them. But unfortunately, due to food standards legislation, I couldn't take in any carcasses that were still in skin. They would end up down at the local safari park down at Blair Drummond for the lion food. I'm pretty sure the lions would be really happy about it, but for me being a butcher, I see that as a bit of a waste as well.
1: But now he's also been helped with storage and handling facilities.
3: So in here, the 3x4 metre mobile chiller. Enough space, roughly, to hang a dozen venison carcasses in for over here. Down the right-hand side, this is where the skinning process will start.
1: Park officials are also planning a special brand to help promote the healthy meat.
3: The Loch Lomond venison brand would be a great idea if that's something that we could make happen. Everybody knows Loch Lomond and whereabouts in Scotland it is, so that'd definitely be a good thing.
1: So hopefully a win-win for the park and its people. While woodlands and peatlands improve, local venison could be on a lot more menus. Richard Baines, 4DW, on the banks of Loch Lomond in Scotland.
4: And by yon bonny banks, we've reached that part of the show where I remind you that our email address is insideeurope@dw.com. Friday, May 22nd is International Biodiversity Day, so our Spotify quiz of the week is this. Which European country has the largest remaining population of wild brown bears? Is it A, Finland, B, Estonia, C, Romania, or D, Poland? Head on over to Spotify to take a guess. Inside Europe is, of course, available on all the other podcast platforms, and that includes YouTube via the DW podcast channel. As always, we are very grateful for all your likes, comments and reviews. You're listening to Inside Europe. I'm Kate Laycock in Bonn.
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4: To sunny Spain now, which has been comparatively cushioned against the surging energy prices hitting other European nations against the backdrop of the disruptions caused first by war in Ukraine, then by the conflicts in the Middle East. Consumers have been aided by VAT cuts on fuel and heating, but the bigger underlying reason for the relative stability of Spanish energy bills is the country's ambitious adoption of renewables. Ashish Sharma reports from Madrid.
8: Spain has shown that decarbonisation and competitiveness can go hand in hand. We are the fastest growing large advanced economy, and we do it while reducing emissions.
9: Spain's left-wing government, under the leadership of Pedro

0: Sanchez has prioritized renewable energy as its future.
1: Close to 60% of our electricity already comes from renewable sources, reducing electricity prices by 50%, 50, since 2017, and being 30% cheaper than the European Union average.
2: I'm Alejandro de Gorosel. I have been working in the energy sector for 20 years, mostly specialized in renewable energy. The last 4 or 5 years, there's been a decoupling of the Spanish prices with European prices, at least in electricity. Before, everybody said, in France they have lots of nuclear electricity, so their prices are always lower than in Spain. And it was more or less true. But after we started setting up lots of solar and wind plants, and now we have prices in the electricity market that are lower than in France. In Portugal and Spain are lower than in France, and are lower than in most countries in Europe, except for maybe Norway or Sweden, you know.
0: Good news for consumers, then. The high production of renewable electricity means there is much more flexibility in the market when it comes to choosing your supplier, and some have even started to produce their own electricity.
3: In electricity, we negotiate a very good tariff, and we have small solar panels that we can give receive a little bit of money from this electricity we sell in the market. So we pay for electricity, we pay 50 euros per month. So we don't pay a lot.
4: My parents have switched their bill to a utility company that is especially a renewable energy company. So they pay for them to exploit those resources. And I would say right now my parents are chill about it. They're very relaxed about the whole thing.
5: We saw that our gas bill was much more high than the energy one. So we bought our small heaters for our electricity. It would be much more cheaper to use.
0: However, household bills are one thing, prices at the pumps are another. Despite the high production of renewable electricity, according to the International Council on Clean Transportation, Spain has the lowest take-up of electric vehicles, EVs, within Europe's top five economies, and has less electric infrastructure than similar countries, such as the Netherlands. It's a problem that was highlighted to me when I visited a forecourt and spoke to several people. One woman in particular told me she'd refrained from buying an EV because she was worried about not having enough infrastructure for charging when she needed to go on long trips. And it's not just EV infrastructure that needs investment.
6: My God. No, this one.
0: Rafael Fernandez de Córdoba is the head of business development for Acción Energía, a company which focuses on renewable energy and sustainable infrastructure.
7: Almost 80% of the heavy industry's process can be electrified. You're able to change that. Today, it wouldn't be even a problem and needs to be pushed from a government level and from the European Union level to ensure that we are towards that electrification of the economy and therefore having that independence that we think that it's the better for us.
0: Rafael Fernandez de Córdoba believes that the wars in Ukraine and the Middle East are helping people understand that renewables are the key to energy security. This despite a temporary blip in confidence caused by the historic mass blackout, which brought the Iberian Peninsula to a standstill for several hours last year. In Spain today, it's not so much about convincing everyone about the benefits of renewable energy, even aside from the obvious climate impact reason. It's more about inspiring confidence. Confidence to the public that there is an infrastructure for charging electric vehicles so more EVs can be bought. And confidence to businesses and industry that the technology is there and reliable to take the steps towards energy independence. And arguably, there's nothing more confidence-inspiring than receiving your monthly utilities bill and seeing the savings there in black and white, whilst elsewhere prices continue to soar. Ashish Sharma, DW, Madrid.
8: Was that a note of smugness?

I detected there. Luckily for Ashish, we've reached the end of the show. Production credits this week go to Thomas Sparrow, Laura Kabelka, Emma Meyer, and myself, Kate Laycock. Our studio engineer was Gerd Georgi. Inside Europe comes to you from DW in Bonn, Germany.

0: I'm Saroja Coelho, and you're listening to programming from around the world on CBC Radio 1. That was Inside Europe from DW Radio in Germany. The news is next.
1: Are you an Indigenous musician looking to level up your career? 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
2: From CBC News, the world is sour. I'm Neil Kumar. Breaking news from China, where state media is reporting that a gas explosion at a coal mine in the northern province of Shaanxi has killed at least 90 people. According to reports, the accident took place at Shahangja City's Liushen coal mine on Friday evening. Around 247 workers were on duty at the time. Official news agency Xinhua reports that 9 people are still trapped. The cause of the explosion is not known at this time. Alberta's premier is firmly backing her decision to put a question about whether to vote on separating from Canada to a referendum this fall. Julie Wong has more on the backlash Danielle Smith is facing and how Albertans are feeling.
3: Alberta Premier Danielle Smith defending her decision to send voters to the polls over the province's future and making clear where she stands.
4: This is the ultimate policy debate, and that's what we're putting it forward as a policy question. Our policy is to remain in Canada. There's a group who wants to change that policy.
3: This fall, Albertans will be asked, should the province remain in Canada, or should it start the process to hold a binding referendum on whether or not Alberta should leave the country? A referendum on a referendum. In this rural community, reaction is mixed.
5: I love it. I'm so glad that, you know, there's that opportunity.
6: I don't agree with it. I don't even think that should be a question.
3: Polling shows the vast majority of Albertans want to stay in Canada, but a majority of UCP voters are in favor of separation. Now Smith is facing criticism from both sides. Julia Wong, CBC News, Edmonton.
2: Prime Minister Mark Carney could also be feeling the pressure of the referendum as he looks to keep the country united. As Ashley Burke reports, the PM is making his case for Alberta to stay.
7: The Prime Minister delivering his defense of Canada against those who want to break it apart.
8: Canada's working. We're working in a spirit of cooperative federalism to make the country better. We're working with Alberta on making it better.
7: Just last week, Mark Carney tried to show he's willing to address a key issue for Alberta. He signed a deal with Premier Danielle Smith to pave the way for a new pipeline. But that didn't stop Smith from deciding Albertans still need to choose whether they want a referendum on Alberta separatism. For the Prime Minister, this is a test. Mark Carney has to walk a fine line, not inflame the situation, but show Alberta that Canada works. Ashley Burke, CBC News, Ottawa.
2: Statistics Canada says beef prices are up 12% over last year and almost 63% higher than 5 years ago. Greg Keller is a butcher shop owner in Calgary who says even with the premium prices, consumers are still hungry.
9: We're still 45% of our sales are beef. However, you are seeing people either buying a little less, maybe not as big a steak, maybe a little cheaper cut of meat.
2: Keller adds that sales are also up for chicken and pork products, which have more stable prices. Some fire departments in BC are scaling back their emergency response because they have become so overwhelmed with medical calls. There's been an alarming rise.

0: dies in the past year, many of them overdoses or related to mental health. Tanya Fletcher tells us more.
1: It's just a strain on the system.
2: Because of that, Vancouver Fire Chief Karen Fry says crews will now stop responding to all code orange and many code red medical calls.
1: Crews are running upwards of 2,000 incident responses a month, which is up over 50% over the same time last year.
2: And more than half of those calls are medical related, driven in large part by the opioid crisis. She says they need to triage their own response for only the most critical of emergencies. Corey Ramsay is president of the Union of BC Municipalities. She points out the province funds ambulance response, but towns and cities pay for their own firefighting services. And she says the BC government needs to do more to offset those costs.
3: They're saving money by not delivering services that they should be, but the cost is going to be paid by vulnerable people in our communities.
2: BC's health minister says they'll be closely monitoring any impacts on paramedics as a result of the fire department changes. Tanya Fletcher, CBC News, Vancouver.
0: And that is The World This Hour. For CBC News, I'm Neil Kumar.
4: I'm Saroja Coelho. 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Now it's over to Australia for Rear Vision.
5: Hi and welcome to Rear Vision. I'm Ros Blewett. Today, Russia's oil story.
6: Pipelines crisscross the former Soviet Union and flow into Europe.
7: The United States have lifted sanctions on Russian oil that is already at sea.
6: High oil prices have filled the coffers of the Kremlin and revived Russia's influence in the region.
5: The high price of oil from the closure of the Strait of Hormuz continues to affect economies around the world. But there's one country that has not only escaped the financial squeeze, but has benefited from the Strait's closure. Russia.
8: Are we now seeing Moscow take advantage of the unofficial closure of the Strait of Hormuz to skirt these sanctions?
9: The US has already allowed a 30-day waiver.
10: The Russians are making basically $1 billion a day on oil to fund their war machine. It doesn't solve their economic woes, but it certainly doesn't hurt.
5: Russia is an economic petrostate, a nation reliant on oil exports to fuel its economy. And as we've come to know, such heavy reliance on a single commodity can have its downsides. Today on Rear Vision, we look at the highs and lows of Russia's oil story. And in particular, the connection between the United States, Western Europe and Russia, and how this three-way relationship has largely defined the story of Russian oil. The story of oil in Russia begins in 1846, in what was then the Russian Empire, a decade before oil was discovered in Pennsylvania in America. And the first wells were drilled in the Baku region of what is today the independent country of Azerbaijan. Baku is important because it lies on the western edge of the Caspian Sea. It borders Iran to the south, Russia to the north, and Georgia to the west. And until 1991, it was part of the Soviet Empire. 3 decades after the discovery of oil in Baku, the Nobel brothers arrived there. Younger brother Alfred, later known for establishing the famous Nobel Prize. Irina Seitz from Södertörn University in Stockholm has researched their story.
11: In the 1870s, this oil boom era began. It was Robert Nobel who came to Baku, and he was the elder brother of Alfred Nobel, and then in 1879, the Brown Nobel Company was established, and it became the largest producer of oil in the Russian Empire. They were called Russian Rockefellers. They supplied over 80% of oil on Russian markets.
5: And like the American oil baron J.D. Rockefeller, the Nobel brothers also developed infrastructure to transport the oil.
11: By the 1900s, Nobel's sponsored the construction of the railroad that connected Caspian Sea with the Black Sea directly to the West European markets. Oil became this fuel of industrialization, of technological progress, of economic and social change.

0: change. All that was instigated by oil.
1: But the start of the Russian Revolution in 1917 stymied the Nobel brothers' plans for ships and more rail.
0: In 1920, Bolsheviks seized Azerbaijan and it became the Soviet Republic. Azerbaijan was still the largest oil supplier, so they couldn't let Azerbaijan go. It had a very important strategic, geopolitical and geographic position. It was on the Caspian Sea, this window to Persia, to Iran, and then to India, and to China, to the east. Azerbaijan continued to supply oil, and during the 1920s, the Soviet government realized that they need to diversify. They looked for oil in 1929 in the territory of the Tatarstan.
1: But it was in the 1930s that oil and gas really started to have an impact on the Soviet economy. Matthew Sussex is visiting fellow at the Strategic and Defence Studies Centre at ANU.
2: Effectively, the Soviet economy started doing better during the 30s when you had the Depression, and part of that was due to oil and gas, where ultimately the Soviet Union was the world's biggest supplier of oil and gas, and it was the mainstay of the Soviet economy.
1: And by the start of World War II, the Soviet Union's oil stocks were the envy of Germany. 75% of their oil came from Azerbaijan's Baku region. Germany needed fuel for its war machines. So the Molotov-Ribbentrop Pact, also known as the Nazi-Soviet Non-Aggression Treaty, was signed between the two countries in 1939.
3: The Germans didn't have a lot of oil sources on the continent. They get a significant part from the Soviets under the Molotov-Ribbentrop Hitler-Stalin Pact until they attacked the Soviet Union.
1: Mark Eadley is Hansen Professor of History at the University of Melbourne.
3: When they then attack the Soviets, one of the objectives for 1942 is get to the Baku oil fields. So the Germans want to get to the Baku oil fields so they get the biggest oil source in the entire continent. The Soviets were quite worried about that because they, of course, got nearly all of their oil from Baku. In 42, Stalin calls in the minister for the oil industry and tells him, you go and make sure that the Germans do not get the Baku oil installations. If the Germans get the Baku oil installations, if you haven't blown them up, we'll shoot you. But if you blow them up before the Germans get there and the Germans don't make it, and we then are left without oil, we'll shoot you as well. So this is sort of Stalin's management style. And the guy goes and he doesn't blow them up and he doesn't get shot. He survives.
1: The Soviet Union also survives World War II, but its relationship with the West doesn't fare as well.
2: After the end of World War II, it became quite obvious that Stalin wanted a bit more of Europe than he'd agreed at the Yalta Peace Conference. There was basically a sort of night where before Yalta, where Churchill and Stalin divided up Europe. And so little wonder then that the Soviet Union was very keen to foster communist revolutions in East European countries because it gave it a big sphere of influence.
4: It's a World War II story. And for me, it really starts with the Marshall Plan. This is 1945, right after World War II.
1: Oscar Sanchez Saboni is an associate professor of history at the University of Hong Kong, and sees the global oil economy really start to take shape after World War II.
4: The Marshall Plan freezes out the Soviet Union, and the United States creates a very kind of strong fence around the Soviet Union, a financial fence and also a commercial fence. And the United States can do that because it has this overwhelming power over the world economy. The socialist world is ostracized from international exchange. And then the United States promotes the Western European economies through the Marshall Plan, right? And that's a well-known story. Less well-known is if you dig into what the Marshall Plan is. It is in large part a plan to put the European economy on an oil footing. That's what the United States is doing. 10% of the Marshall Plan alone goes towards the financing of oil purchases in the United States. In other words, the United States lends money to Europe

0: to Western European countries, who then take those U.S. dollars and go right back to the United States to just buy oil from American oil companies. That's just 10% of the Marshall Plan right there. Much of the rest of it is about building an infrastructure, and this is quite important, for the oil economy. There's a sense among Americans that they don't have to negotiate with anybody because they hold all the cards, you know? I mean, I think that's how Trump would say it today. We hold all the cards. There's nothing to negotiate here. They certainly did not want the Soviet Union to participate in the world economy, and so they ostracized it.
1: Undeterred, the Soviet Union founded Comecon in 1949 to facilitate economic cooperation among socialist countries and accelerate its influence in Eastern Europe. It also discovered a second Baku, major oil fields in the Volga-Ural region.
2: So then the big shift for Soviet oil production happens in the 1950s and then the 1960s. So in the 50s, they develop oil fields in the eastern regions of Russia, Ural, between the Ural Mountains and Volga. And that then coincides with the first big shock to the oil supply situation in the world in 1956 with the Suez Crisis. And after the Suez Crisis, Western Europe is starting to think about alternative oil. And then the Soviet oil out of this new Ural's Volga region becomes available for Western consumption, particularly Italy, West Germany, and then Finland. So at this point, it's oil tankers and rail transport. So it's relatively expensive.
1: It's the late 1950s, and European countries are going gangbusters with their Marshall Plan money, building more, consuming more, and needing more oil. And the Soviets are keen to court Europe. They set about building the world's longest pipeline to bypass the costly tankers and rail. And to much fanfare, the Druzhba pipeline opens in 1965.
0: The Marshall Plan will create oil hunger in Western Europe, and that will be what will cause the Europeans to invite the Soviet Union into their economies by asking for oil and gas in the 1960s. The first country that's very interested in getting this oil is Western Germany. The Soviets are very busy building pipelines to supply their allies in Eastern Europe, and the West Germans make an oil for pipe deal with the Soviets. And then the Americans come in and tell the West Germans, you cannot do this deal. And that's because the American oil majors had lobbied Kennedy to come in and put a stop to this kind of deal so that the Soviets will not become large suppliers of energy to Western Europe. And they did. They put an end to it for 5 years. The Marshall Plan had built a monopoly position for American oil majors. And this is the part of the story that I think many people don't quite sort of understand. The extent to which it's not the Soviet Union pushing their gas and oil on Western Europe, it's the Western Europeans coming to the Soviet Union at the end of the 1950s and then through the 60s and telling the Soviets, look, we want to come from under the monopoly position of the United States.
2: They start to develop pipelines into Eastern Europe. Also then pipelines which lead to ports in the Baltics, which make the export then to Western Europe also much easier. The big pipeline is the Druzhba pipeline.
3: The pipeline Druzhba, which means friendship, was built in early 1960s. In 1965, it came into operation, and it brought oil through the longest pipeline in the world. It was even recorded in these Guinness books of records. It brought oil through Ukraine territory, at that time it was part of the Soviet Republic, to Czech Republic, to Hungary, and then further to later to Austria, to West European countries.
2: And that then also coincides with a new discovery of Siberian oil fields, which are much bigger than anything they have. So in the 60s and then 70s, there's several things happening. In the Soviet Union,

0: if they find these new oil fields, they also have massive internal problems. The food production is very sluggish because of the unproductive collective farms. But all of the food is highly subsidized by the state. And so that leads to constant shortages. And they get riots. They get food riots. And so they basically give up on adjusting the prices for food and instead import food massively. In order to pay for that, and in order to pay also for technological imports, they push oil. So there's this real shift. Now it's oil export to import food. The Soviets become more and more enmeshed in the world economy as a result. They become a little bit like Western Australia, only with oil. They rely on things they get out of the ground and sell abroad, right? Sort of, that's the Soviet Union. Only not as prosperous as Western Australia. Essentially, they're extremely reliant on exports of oil, and they become in the 70s one of the three biggest oil producers in the world.
1: The oil pipelines link West Siberia with the industrial centers of Western Europe. Those pipelines, that energy infrastructure, will then allow the Soviets to have access to capital markets that they had not had access to before. It'll also construct those capital markets. The capital markets themselves will multiply as a consequence of all the lending based on the certainty of that oil flow. As long as the oil is flowing, you can lend as much money as you want to a country because you are sure that country will pay it back. And it's at that moment that you create a new political economy for this triangular relationship between Western Europe, the United States, and the Soviet Union, where Germany especially, but Western Europe and the Soviet Union will come to a kind of understanding. We call that détente.
2: You're listening to Rear Vision on Radio National. I'm Ros Bluett, and in this program, we're tracing Russia's oil story. The 1970s détente era between the US and USSR didn't last long. Triggered by the Soviet invasion of Afghanistan in 1979, the US adopted a harder line under Ronald Reagan and sought ways to challenge Soviet expansion. And the most effective way was to curtail their oil earnings by encouraging more oil from the Gulf states.
0: 1980, about half of the hard currency earnings of the Soviet Union come from oil. And that is a significant part of what makes the Soviet Union continue to function despite the increasingly severe economic problems of the command economy.
3: The Americans started putting pressure on states in the Gulf to flood the market with oil. Of course, they did that. The Saudis did that.
4: In 1985, Saudi Arabia increased greatly the production of oil, which dropped the prices of oil from $30 to $8, which greatly contributed to the collapse of the Soviet Union. Soviet Union very much depended on the cash flow from export of oil.
3: The Americans put a boot on the oxygen pipe of the Soviet Union. The oil prices just collapsed.
2: And amid this turmoil, in 1985, Mikhail Gorbachev became leader of the Soviet Union. Little did he know, he'd be the last.
0: So poor Mikhail Gorbachev, right, gets into power in 1985, tries to reform the Soviet Union, and nearly immediately two of the major income sources of the Soviet government disappear. One is alcohol sales, but that's self-inflicted because he runs an anti-alcohol campaign. Vodka sales were a significant part of Soviet state's income. But then the oil market collapsed. The price collapsed, not the market. The oil price collapses, and so Gorbachev essentially tries to reform the Soviet state and the Soviet economy at the same time when the oil price just collapses catastrophically.
3: Gorbachev is viewed as a great savior, a big hero in the West. But Soviets and then Russians loathed him because they figure that he brought about the collapse of the USSR. The problem for Gorbachev, of course, is that he inherited the leadership of the Soviet Union after you'd had a series of gerontocrats, basically an era of stagnation under Brezhnev. he was in charge for a very long time. And then you had Chernyenko and Andropov, you know, both of whom didn't last

0: very long at all, the Soviet Union was basically spending one third of its GDP on defense, you know, merely to look as though it was keeping up with the United States. And the ability to speak more freely meant that they spoke freely about things that, you know, the current government was doing. And that ultimately contributed towards Gorbachev's own downfall.
1: And the downfall of the Soviet Union in 1991. Boris Yeltsin was then elected the first president of the Russian Federation. But his efforts to transition to a market economy were hampered by scheming oligarchs and sliding oil prices.
0: So Yeltsin inherits the Russian economy. So not just all the Soviet economy, but just the Russian economy. And that was supposedly, you know, the big jewel in the crown. And he has a very ambitious plan to go from a centralized command economy to the market in 500 days. It was called the Shatalin Plan. From the get-go, it was absolutely rife for corruption and meant that people who were former party bosses in charge of particularly things like oil and gas ended up as absolute multi-billionaires. And so you had a situation under Yeltsin where you had 1% of the population controlling 99% of the wealth and foreign investment, particularly oil. And so you had companies like Shell and BP and Texaco, Chevron come in and invest large amounts in Russian energy extraction. That worked for a while, but a lot of the profits were then going offshore.
2: The price of oil continues to be low through the 1990s and then collapses again with the Asian crisis of 97, 98. Towards the end of that crisis, there's rumors that Russia is going to go bankrupt, which it does.
1: Then, at the turn of the new century, oil prices suddenly start to rise.
3: Putin gets into power in 1999-2000, and that's just when the oil price increases again. He is extremely lucky. Rebuilding of the Russian state under Putin coincides with an oil boom because of the unparalleled growth rates in China. Chinese and Indian consumption, and so the oil prices begin to expand again massively, and post-Soviet Russia is one of the major beneficiaries of that.
2: And Putin acquires immense infrastructural power, sort of renationalized a lot of the oil that had been privatized. He reinstates the state and asks a certain kind of vassalage from these oligarchs.
0: Putin came to office on very meager promises, really, as president after being, you know, sort of plucked from obscurity as Yeltsin's prime minister very briefly. And he said he wanted to make the Russian economy about the same size as Portugal's. But that was a considerable step up. It did help him that oil prices were high. He also, I think, came to the conclusion relatively quickly that unless Russia harnessed the ability to, you know, make all the money, then his dreams of economic restoration of Russia as a great power wasn't going to happen. He took on the energy sector oligarchs, the leading one being Mikhail Khodorkovsky. You know, there's a big, massive show trial. He was put in jail for fraud. And you had fire sales of Russian companies, which changed hands for, like, you know, $1. But this renationalization process resulted in a rise in Russian standard of living. The big clients were all over the world, frankly.
1: Three major corporations, Rosneft, Lukoil and Gazprom, were filling the state coffers nicely. Putin was gaining confidence and looking for ways to restore Russia's influence over neighbouring territories. And in 2022, Ukraine looked like an easy starting point.
0: Putin built up a big war chest, a sort of sovereign wealth fund of about $600 billion. But he thought he was going to ride the war against Ukraine out. And he mainly thought that because he figured the war against Ukraine would take a week, roughly. You know, he certainly wouldn't be here in 2026, still basically not having advanced very far. So he thought he was going to have a decapitating strike against the government in Kiev, take over the bits of Ukraine he wanted. He would face opprobrium and sanctions from the West, but ultimately in 12 months or so, everything would be back more or less to normal because the Europeans would realize there was nothing they could do.

0: about it. And that didn't happen.
1: I think Putin was very surprised by Western unity, and especially European unity, against him at the start of the war. And I have to say I was as well, because for 50 years, you hadn't seen that. For 50 years, you had seen American president after American president put pressure on the Europeans. Reagan tries some strong-arm tactics on Western Europe and fails in 1982. And this continues. It continues with Clinton. It continues under Bush. And they finally, you know, got what Reagan had been asking for in the 1980s, which is sanctions of all sorts on Russian elites, which had certainly hurt the Russian economy and has re-ostracized the Russian economy from the global economy.
2: The European Union formally adopted a ban on seaborne crude oil from Russia in 2022, and another on refined petroleum products a year later.
3: Yeah, so there's the sanctions regime imposed by the EU and the United States, but China and India continue to buy oil. The third big oil buyer is Turkey. I believe just two remaining European states who still buy oil, and that is Hungary and Slovakia. And they're simply dependent on the Druzhba pipeline. After the sanctions are imposed, China and India essentially rescue Russia from economic ruin because they continue buying Russian oil at a massive discount now.
0: Now, of course, the United States has waived sanctions on Russian oil. So the Russians are making basically $1 billion a day on oil to fund their war machine. It doesn't solve their economic woes, but it certainly doesn't hurt. We can also expect shipping companies to be fairly risk-averse in the Strait of Hormuz, and that's all good for Russia because they can just ship it from by pipeline from Russia to China and then tempt others within Asia who are reliant on Persian Gulf oil. We can expect oil prices to remain pretty high for the foreseeable future.
2: And with the Russian oil that's been drifting about in shadow tankers now being allowed into ports, Putin is cashing in.
1: Certainly, the Russians are benefiting from the rise in the price of oil and from the lack of attention from the United States and the liberalizing of the sanctions. It's paying for a good year of the war. Just a few weeks of extra revenue could finance a couple of years of war for the Russians.
2: But taking a wider angle to this Russian story and learning from the lessons of today, putting all your eggs in one basket for such a long time is risky. Europe have refused to lift their sanctions, and Hungary is now looking west rather than east. And the other factor, although some way off, is the global diversification toward green energy.
3: The writing has been on the wall for a long time that the world economy is increasingly going to decarbonize, and certainly China seems to be on a fairly steep trajectory. So that must worry them. They do weapons exports, right? They do some other things as well, but it's the curse of resource extraction, right? That it is so lucrative that to move away from it, even if you see that in the long term it can't go on, is very difficult. It's difficult to see how they would have a long-term strategy on anything, given that they can't finish the war against Ukraine.
0: It's very much bad management by the Russians. But that said, there are plenty of governments in the West as well that act not for the next generation, but for the next few years. And that sort of short-termism often drives the policymaking. Russia is absolutely done as far as being able to exert any energy dependency whatsoever over Europe. I think Europe has finally learned its lesson. And it took a long time. And that means, of course, for the Russians that they have to make the pivot to Asia. That's basically mainly an energy pivot. They have to make that stick because Russia's future prosperity relies on it.
2: Matthew Sussex, visiting fellow at the Strategic and Defence Studies Centre at the Australian National University, ending today's program. You also heard Irina Sitz from Södertörn University in Stockholm, Mark Eadley, Hanson Professor of History at the University of Melbourne, and Associate Professor Oscar

0: Sanchez Saboni, historian at the University of Hong Kong. Today's sound engineer was Anne-Marie de Bettencourt. I'm Ros Bluett. You've been listening to Rear Vision.
1: From Australia, that was Rear Vision. Up now, it's The Conversation from the BBC.
2: Hello, I'm Dashiani Navanayagam, and welcome to The Conversation from the BBC World Service. This is the programme that explores the female experience around the world, hearing from extraordinary women. Now, online romance fraud and catfishing, where someone pretends to be someone they're not, is a perniciously modern way to wreak financial and emotional devastation on someone. And due to the internet, it's a problem throughout the globe. My guests today are two women who have spent years rebuilding their lives after being targeted by men they met on dating sites. Pernilla Schwaholm is from Sweden and was conned by the infamous Simon Levive, the so-called Tinder swindler, and says she was scammed out of the equivalent of $65,500. She's now an international speaker on AI, cybersecurity and fraud prevention, and the author of Swindled Never After. I should say Simon Levive has previously denied the allegations. Anna Rowe set up the platforms LoveSed and Catch the Catfish to help victims of all types of romance fraud after she fell in love with a man in 2015 who later turned out to be leading a double life and using a fake identity. Anna and Pernilla, a very warm welcome to you both.
3: Hello.
4: Hi, thank you for having us.
2: I want to start with this assumption that can be made about women who get scammed in online romance, that they are either naive or inexperienced when it comes to the internet and relationships. So I'm really interested to know what life was like before this experience for both of you. Anna, let's start with you. How long had you been dating for and what had your experience been like?
4: So I'd had a couple of long-term relationships and I'd also experienced online dating before. I'd had a really successful relationship for 2.5 years and still actually in contact with some individuals that I met online, although there was no romantic connection. So for me, online dating had been a really successful experience. So at that point, I was probably overconfident that it was a safe space to date.
2: Pernilla, what about you?
5: It started back in 2017. I had just recently become single after a long relationship for almost 10 years. So for me, going out on dating platforms, that was very new to me. But like Anna said, I had very successful meetings with people, went out on great dates and met some really lovely people as well. And I used to always say that I was a people knower, that I had a talent to know if someone had bad intentions, for example. So I believe that I have ducked away several interactions where I've had that feeling. But then, of course, I was in the end targeted by Simon. For this one, I just wasn't prepared for someone to be on that professional level. That, I mean, these scammers, they work full time. And they work 24/7. Imagine us, we can be great in our jobs and maybe work 8 to 10 hours a day. They work 24/7. So they have definitely turned this into a natural talent.
2: They've honed that skill.
5: Definitely.
2: It's really interesting because you both say that you are very good judges of characters. What was it about that particular dating profile that appealed to you?
4: I think people forget that whenever we're looking for love, we are in a vulnerable situation and we do have ideals about the relationships that we want to have with people. And for me, his profile had honest, loyal, humble, looking for a long-term serious relationship. But the bit that hit me where it needed to was that it said, don't like poor communication and mind games. And as someone, I was 44 at the time, and I had experienced relationships in the past where people had mucked around with your feelings, and I was at a point where I just don't want to go through that whole game playing process again. People saying, oh, I'm going to phone you, and then they don't phone you. So when I saw that, it immediately said to me, he's been hurt before and he's not going to do that to me. And it was actually that

0: especially me, I'm born in 87. I've grown up with Disney, where you get like swept away and it's supposed to be like love at first sight. And it's supposed to go fast. But for me, we turned our relationship into a friendship relationship. We weren't dating. It just came a little bit and a little bit and a little bit. He took a very long time with me. It took almost 8 months. So I think that he sort of saved me around as a piggy bank for rainy days, basically.
1: Annie, you were nodding away there.
2: Yeah, and I think this is the part of our stories where, although the intent was very different, our relationship started online because that's their hunting ground for victims. Yes. At the end of the day. But the intent behind the victims, in my case, was a sexual intent, whereas Pernilla's and the girls was financial. But the bit of our journey that is exactly the same is that manipulation process. And it's a really well-documented one with narcissists and psychopaths where there's a grooming process and then you're love-bombed. That's the intensity like that Pernilla was talking about.
1: Yeah. Where, and love-bombing is this phrase where people just shower you with attention.
2: Yeah, and it doesn't have to be expensive gifts and things. And although that can be absolutely the case, it can also be the attention and the affection side that a lot of victims that have low self-esteem, low self-worth, just having somebody for the first time in your life making you a priority, that can be incredibly addictive and powerful to someone that hasn't experienced that before. It gives victims a feeling of, they actually get me, that kind of soulmate connection. It's like Pernilla said, it's that part of you feel like you've known them forever, because ultimately what they're doing is mirroring you back at you. And that's what that grooming process has allowed them to do. They collect all of this information. They're so clever and subtle the way that they get things out of you.
0: In the communication level as well, they're very good in breaking your sleep, for example.
2: Yeah.
0: So you get easily manipulated. If someone disturbs your sleep, that's when it's much more easier.
1: What do you mean by disturb your sleep patterns?
0: Maybe want to talk to you very, very late or talk to you very early in the morning. So let's say I love to go to sleep early at 10 p.m. and go up at 6 a.m. They would basically want to talk at 11 p.m. or talk with me at 4 or 5 a.m. When you disturb your sleep, you're much more easily to become manipulated.
1: Pernilla, you said that Simon took a very different approach with you. It was very long, 8 months to get to know you until he asked you for any money. At what stage did you start to suspect that something wasn't right here?
0: So he did start by actually sending me real news reports that had happened to the family that he was saying he was coming from. So these were real news that I was seeing. So I thought I did a good like background check. And then he used that for a reason why he needed to borrow money from me. So in the first transfer, I transferred him from my saving account $25,000. And I mean, I started to suspicious when the money didn't come back, of course. But the problem for me is that I went with these documents into my bank and I asked them, hey, I'm starting to feel that something is wrong. Can you double check this transfer? And inside of the bank, they were looking at it. We even sent the documents over to the headquarters. I was in the bank for maybe 45 minutes. And then they came back and said, everything looks great. And it's not unusual that an international transfer takes a couple of days. So it should arrive in a day now. So for me, I felt very, very guilty for having the suspicion of my friend being a fraudster, which ended up with me lending him even more money.
1: But he never returned it to you?
0: Of course, no. No, nothing. Nothing ever came back. And I stopped sending him money because my savings were out and I did not want to take up a loan. And this was money that I was supposed to buy an apartment for as well. So it really, really affected me a lot.
1: Anna, when did you start to suspect that the man you were in a relationship with wasn't what he seemed?
2: I had 3 months of grooming online and then 6 months where he was coming to me 2-3 times a week. And then I had a period of 5 months where I didn't see him, but we were still in constant contact. He turned up one night and had tears in his eyes and told me that his mum had been diagnosed with cancer. And it was actually me that had said to him, please don't stress yourself out by driving to me, because it was like an hour and 20 minutes drive. Just make sure that you're okay, your boys are okay, because he'd said about his mum. But what happened?

0: happened was that hold that he had over me, and they really do have this crazy intense hold over you, that hold started to subside a little, and that meant that I started listening more when I got those gut feelings. And it got to a point 5 months down the line where I was screaming almost inside, something is wrong here. I then went back online, just put a stock image on the profile, and I started swiping through and literally putting in the same filters, 20 swipes, and there was his profile.
1: And this is the point you found out that he was actually married. And not only was he married, but he was also in a relationship with several other women.
0: After I ended it, he was then talking to me, thinking I was someone else. But at that point, I thought he was just a player. I thought I had been played, and I was listening to everything inside me, and something said, there's more to this than he's just a player. And I started investigating him as a person then. And initially, I knew that there were other women, but I had no idea who or how many. And it was only after I went public with my story that other victims started coming forward. And gradually, I could piece this huge picture together. And there were five over the time that I was with him.
1: You're listening to The Conversation from the BBC World Service. I'm Dashiani Navanayagam, and on today's programme, I'm speaking to two women targeted by men they met on dating sites and who are now working to counter online fraud. Penilla, how did you figure out what was going on with Simon?
2: I went into the bank and I was starting to have a feeling that something wasn't correct. I just didn't understand why he kept in contact with me when he was not getting any more money, for example. But for me, I am very glad that Cecilia, who is also in the documentary, went to the news station in Norway, and that is how they found me. After that, I, of course, immediately went to the police to report this. But when I am at the police station, he actually sends me a flight ticket to see him in Germany because he wants to reassure me that I will get my money back, and offered me to get a watch. So when I'm at the police station, I'm saying, hey, this was an easy case. I know where he is. Let's go and arrest him. So I was having very high hopes. So I went to see him and just played along, basically, to just to have the information on where he was so the police could do an arrest and keep in contact with him. But the days, what I thought was turning into weeks. And after a couple of weeks, I just couldn't do it anymore for my mental health. Mm. And I was starting to feel that this was going to become and take much, much longer than I had hoped for.
1: Anna, you too went to the police after your discovery. What was their reaction?
0: I tracked him down. It took me 6 weeks. And I could see very clearly over that period of tracking him down that he was using very predatory behaviour on the dating apps to hunt for victims. So for me, it should have been a really easy thing for the police to see it was a predator. They'd already been from the NCA a couple of years prior that it was a new emerging threat of sexual assaults and sexual abuse that was being used through dating platforms.
1: And who are the NCA?
0: That's one of our authorities, so the National Crime Agency. So in my mind, I'd kind of done the work. I found out who he is. I know where he is. This should be a really easy case. And I literally went in there and they went to me, so your boyfriend lied to you. What do you want us to do about it? And that was the response that I got from male and female officers. They just did not understand. So it took me 2 years of fighting to actually get the police to even look at the case. And at that point, there were 12 victims that had come forward. And included in that 12 at that point were two aggressive rapes and a sexual assault. And then the rest were, much like myself, that would have been classed as sex by deception.
1: Mm. What was the outcome, the end outcome of going to the police?
0: It took them 3 years because COVID hit. They did arrest him. They seized all of his devices and they put a really big case together. It went to CPS. I was never allowed to know exactly how many, but between 8 and 9 victims, but it included those aggressive rapes and the sexual assault. And CPS, that's the Crown Prosecution Service, said that it didn't have enough evidence, didn't meet their evidence threshold.
1: Penilla, what about you? What was the end outcome of going to the authorities about Simon?
2: It was a very, very long process. I felt for that first meeting, I had a very good experience with the police and they took it very, very seriously.

0: be the ones that I was talking to. But then when it was more handed over to the investigation, I basically called them 3 times a week to ask them when they were even going to start investigating in this, because it was such a big case and I had so much evidence and material. And feeling very, very low, suicidal, I call, and finally this police officer calls me back and she wants me to retell my story. I do. She was like, well, it sounds like you have lost your mind and have a very crazy imagination from what you have told me. This is a very crazy story you are telling, and I would advise you to go and talk to someone. I just lost it. For me, this was like the worst experience. How can you talk to a victim in that way? But let me just finish the outcome. The outcome was that he was later on arrested in Greece. Unfortunately, that meant that he was sent to Israel. Israel don't have an extradition order. And that meant that they dropped my case because they couldn't get him extradited.
1: Just to make clear to listeners, it is important to say that Simon Levayev has previously denied the allegations. Both of your experiences have really spurred you into campaigning to try and stop this happening to others and supporting other people who this has happened to.
0: I co-founded Identifier, which is an identity verification app for peer-to-peer that works internationally and cross borders. So you can easily verify who someone's identity is. And this isn't just for scams and frauds. It is also for abuse, for example. And I felt, especially when I was out and giving talks to school children at the ages between 13 and 14, I always ask them, how many of you interact with strangers online? And 95% of these classrooms raise their hand. And that really, really scared me.
1: Anna, you too have set up your own websites. You founded Catch the Catfish and also Love Said to support victims of romance fraud. Tell us how they both work.
2: So Catch the Catfish was the website that I set up back in 2017 after my experience. And as it grew, I started getting emails from victims where it was clear that their relationship had remained online and that the intent was financial. And I was starting to help those victims during reverse image searches. And then I learned who it was that was committing those particular frauds online, and I started hanging out in those scammer groups. So I was getting a really holistic picture of how these crimes were undertaken, who was doing it, and what tools and things that they were using to do so. And after 5 years, I'd got to the point where I was speaking to like 75 to 100 victims a week, and everybody, it was this bit after the fraud where you were going to police or the banks, where I needed to help these organisations understand from the victim's perspective what had actually happened so that they were better educated to stop that further trauma. That's how Love Said was born. That covers all stakeholders. So whether it's the law enforcement, financial institutions, all of the platforms, whether it's social media or dating platforms, there is something for everybody on there. I've built a whole lot of toolkits and help guides so that you're not isolating victims further and pushing them away, to help them come and engage.
1: Pernilla, what would your advice be to other women who have been scammed in some way by someone they've met online?
0: I think it is crucial to go and talk to someone. It's a lot of guilt and a lot of shame. That is also how the criminals get away with this crime, because you don't even want to report that this has happened to you. But I think it is very, very important. Don't keep it inside of you. You are not alone. There are so many people out there. It's one of the world's most common crimes. And it does not mean that you are stupid in any way for trusting and loving. And the perfect victim for these type of crimes is someone who is very, very loving, someone who is caring. And I mean, isn't that the type of person we all want around? You are a good person.
1: Anna, what would your advice be?
2: It is really important, as Pernilla was saying, to seek support. But it does very much depend on who you are as a person as to what that support looks like. Every other week, we do an online support group where they're with peers. And just this week, we had a guy, a lovely guy, who finally came to the support group, and he said he actually for the first time opened up about everything with

0: other people around him, because he was hearing and recognizing and found familiar what he was hearing. And he said, it's easier for me to talk to you rather than friends or family, because in essence, we're strangers, but we also get him. So it was easier for him to open up and not feel that shame.
1: Yes.
2: I said at the beginning that there can exist a perception of the type of people that get manipulated when it comes to romance. But given how many people you've now spoken to, is there a type of person that contacts you?
0: The victims themselves literally can be anybody. The people that are most at risk are those that are arrogant enough to say, that would never happen to me.
1: If you can admit to yourself and say, hey, this could happen to me, then you're less likely to become one.
0: And age-wise, I've got victims from 25 to 80. So there is no older woman demographic that we see in the press. It's just older women that tend to come forward and share their story. They're brave enough.
1: We can't call the scammers that they discriminate anyone, because they don't. No.
0: And it's more men than women, a tiny difference, but 52% men, 48% women.
2: How has this experience changed you, Pernilla?
1: I can actually say that there is a before me and there is an after me. I think for my life, it's changed quite a lot, especially financially. So that was a really huge effect on my life and the way that I used to live to the life that I am still living today, for example. But it really changed my perspective, but it also gave me a purpose. So when I'm out working in this industry within cybersecurity, within fraud and fraud awareness and these victim support groups and everything, it really gives me a purpose. We now see so many people coming out. We do see a lot of people more talking about it. Police have changed a lot for the positive. It's not there yet 100%, but a lot of companies take more responsibility. So I want to believe that I made a positive impact in the world, but I also love this industry. It sounds weird to say, but I love the fraud industry. It is something new happening all the time, and you are never fully learned, and you meet so many fascinating, amazing people when you're out working in this space. I used to like my job and not love my job, and now I love what I'm doing. So
2: what about you, Anna?
0: Similarly, I'm just so privileged to have been put in a position where I can use my voice to help other people, and it's a great thing.
2: Pernilla and Anna, thank you so much for this conversation.
0: You're very welcome. Thanks for having us.
1: Yeah, thank you for having us. It was lovely to be here.
2: My guests today have been Anna Rowe and Pernilla Schwaholm, two women helping others conned by people they met on dating sites. I'm Dashiani Navanayagam, and The Conversation from the BBC World Service will be back next week. Thanks for listening.
3: That was The Conversation from the BBC. I'm Saroja Coelho. This is CBC Radio 1. Have a great day.

Good morning. It's Saturday, May 23rd, and you're listening to Fresh Air on CBC Radio 1. I'm Nav Nanwa, sitting in for Ismaila Alpha. Coming up on today's program, three St. Clair College students in Windsor are getting ready to represent Canada on the world stage. But in esports, we'll learn more about the Overwatch World Cup and the collegiate nature of competitive gaming. Plus, the Vendée Globe is a grueling ocean race that is difficult to complete. No Canadian in history has ever finished it, but one Collingwood man is looking to be the first. Coming up, I will speak to Canadian Scott Shire about his mission. And the city of Oshawa might not be the first place you think of as a tourism destination, but a new show serves as a love letter for the city. We will chat with Oshawa native and star Hannah Beldoon about her series, Destination Oshawa. And now let's take a look at your provincial weather forecast in Toronto, Hamilton, and the Niagara region. It is cloudy. Rain beginning this morning with an amount between 10 to 25 millimeters. Temperatures remaining steady near 13. In southwestern Ontario, which includes London, Windsor, Kitchener, and Waterloo, rain an amount between 20 to 40 millimeters. Risk of a thunderstorm late this afternoon. Highs between 12 and

17. In central Ontario, which includes Owen Sound, Barrie, and Peterborough, cloudy. Rain beginning near noon. Highs between 14 and 16. In eastern Ontario, which includes Belleville, Kingston, and Cornwall, cloudy. Rain beginning this afternoon with highs between 16 and 17. In northeastern Ontario, including North Bay and Sudbury, mainly sunny. Increasing cloudiness near this morning, then 40% chance of showers this afternoon, highs between 18 and 20. And lastly, in northwestern Ontario, which includes Thunder Bay and Kenora, cloudy with a 40% chance of showers this morning, with showers beginning near noon, highs between 10 and 12.

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1: This is World Report. Good morning. I'm Mark Carcasol. A deadly mine explosion has rocked northern China. State media say at least 90 people have been killed in the gas explosion in China's Shanxi province. Around 247 workers were said to have been working at the coal mine at the time of the incident. Several others are believed to still be trapped underground. CBC's Anna Cunningham joins us now with more from London. Anna, what's the latest?
2: Well, Mark, Chinese state media saying this happened Friday night at the Lushangyu coal mine. It's in Shanxi province in northern China. 247 people, we're told, were reportedly on duty at the time of this huge blast. And I think those numbers really give us an idea as to why we're hearing that at least 90 people have died, many more injured and potentially still trapped. Now, some of those workers who have escaped, we're told, got out by crawling through tunnels. And they've been describing to Chinese state media what they witnessed. One man saying he heard a loud boom underground, followed by a big gust of wind, knocking many miners off their feet to the ground, and many of them falling unconscious. Now, emergency teams remain on site. We've seen paramedics carrying the injured away on stretchers, and reportedly some 100 already taken to hospital, Mark.
1: Now, historically, China's coal mines have not had a great track record for safety. Are there questions being asked today about the regulations at this particular mine?
2: Yeah, if we look back to the early 2000s, there were many deadly mining accidents, usually from gas explosions, flooding, or illegal mines. But since then, efforts have been made to tighten safety standards and improve working conditions. Now, this particular mine was run by a large Chinese mining conglomerate. President Xi Jinping has called for the government to investigate what happened and hold those responsible to account. Chinese state media suggesting the levels of carbon monoxide in the mine had exceeded limits. And there are also reports that officials who run this coal mine have already been detained.
1: Okay, that's the latest from the CBC's Anna Cunningham in London. Thank you, Anna.
2: Thanks, Mark.
1: In Southern California, about 40,000 people have been ordered to evacuate their homes. There is increasing concern that a tank full of toxic chemicals at an aerospace facility in Orange County could explode at any time. For days, crews have been trying to cool that overheating tank down. But in the meantime, residents like Caitlin Harris have been told it's safer to leave.
3: I'm scared and worried about my home, but I'm hoping that it doesn't, I'm praying that it doesn't explode and hit my home area, my neighborhood, my home, and ruin and destroy everything that I have.
1: While they have been able to keep the temperature of the tank down so far, officials say it's still at risk of leaking or exploding. The evacuation covers a 23-square-kilometer radius around the plant. In the Russian-controlled Luhansk region of Ukraine, 10 people have been killed in a drone attack on a student dormitory, and many are still missing. Now, Russia's accusing Ukraine of targeting civilians, but Ukraine says it's following international law. Dominic Valaitis has more on this developing story.
4: Residents of Starbysk in occupied eastern Ukraine watch on as the search for survivors continues. Russia's President Vladimir Putin has vowed to retaliate, accusing Ukraine of deliberately targeting the students' dormitory.

0: Матори.
1: Это подчеркну. Это важно.
0: I want to emphasize, this is important, he says. There are no military facilities, special service facilities, or related services near the dormitory. The strike was not random. It occurred in three waves, 16 drones, all targeting the same location.
1: В одно и то же место.
0: Ukraine says it had acted within international law, that it was targeting an elite Russian drone unit in the area. In an emergency session of the UN Security Council called for by Russia, Moscow condemned the attack on the dormitory as a war crime, a deliberate strike on a civilian facility, claims Ukraine's representative Andriy Melnyk described as unverified and baseless.
2: So everything we hear today about Starobylsk is a pure propaganda show, nothing else.
0: The CBC has not been able to independently verify what happened, but the strike adds to a growing pattern of allegations from both sides that civilians in this war are being deliberately targeted. Dominic Valaitis for CBC News, Bristol, England.
3: Three new cases of Ebola have been diagnosed in Uganda, taking the total of confirmed cases now to five. Two people had contact with the country's first positive case. The current strain originated in the neighboring country of the Democratic Republic of Congo. At least 750 people have contracted the virus and 177 people have died. These are suspected cases, according to the WHO, which has raised the country's risk level from high to very high nationally. The prospect of Alberta's separation is inflaming passions right across the province. Premier Danielle Smith insists she wants voters to have a say on holding a referendum on whether to stay in Canada. CBC Radio's The House checked in with some of the key players in the province to see what they believe Alberta's future holds. Host Catherine Cullen has that story for us.
4: I have never seen Alberta as divided as it is right now.
5: Former Alberta Deputy Premier Thomas Lukaszek is worried. He's been leading a federalist push in his province.
4: Literally, family members stopped speaking to other family members. Neighbors are upset with each other. They watch which flag you fly, whether it's the Alberta flag or our Canadian maple leaf.
5: Lukaszek says Danielle Smith should not have called a vote on whether Alberta should have a referendum on separation. He argues it will lead to years of economic damage. Lawyer Keith Wilson takes a different view. He supports Alberta's separation. He says Smith couldn't make this vote directly on whether or not Alberta should separate because she's constrained by a recent court ruling. Alberta is appealing, and Wilson says he hopes this vote paves the way for a vote directly on the question of separation early next year.
6: A campaign, much like we saw with Brexit, would commence where there would be a leave campaign side of it, and there would be a stay side.
5: Then there's former Reform Party leader Preston Manning, one of the godfathers of prairie populism. He also approves of Danielle Smith's question, pointing to Smith's stated goal of a stronger Alberta within Canada.
7: It's not accepting the status quo, and it's not saying secede, but that sovereignty within the Federation. I think that's a sound position.
5: Asked repeatedly how he'll vote, Manning never directly answered the question, though he did say he supports Smith's position. Catherine Cullen, CBC News, Ottawa.
3: Now, for more on where the debate in Alberta stands, you can tune into the House after the 9 o'clock edition of World Report or wherever you get your podcasts. 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Paramount, CBS's parent company, blames the shutdown on rising costs and falling ad revenues. Steve Futterman looks back at the end of an era in news, the stories covered, and some of the people who covered them.
8: If you've ever lived or made a visit to the U.S., it's very likely you've heard the familiar opening of CBS's Radio News Hourlies. Last night came the final five-minute report.
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11: You'll hear two sounds in just a moment. 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That was the explosion overhead.
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0: And I, too, was a CBS News correspondent for many years.
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7: And that is the latest national and international news from World Report. Recapping our top story, we are tracking a deadly mine explosion in northern China. State media there say at least 90 people have been killed in a gas explosion in China's Shanxi province. We will be keeping an eye on that story as it develops throughout the morning. 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And if you're enjoying the World Report podcast, please follow us and tell a friend. It helps us spread the word. I'm Mark Carcasole, and this is CBC News.

0: Good morning. I'm Nav Nanwa, filling in for Ismaila Alpha. You're listening to Fresh Air on CBC Radio 1. Well, hello and happy Saturday. It is my pleasure to be back with you again, filling in for Ismaila as he's taking some much needed time off. It's a bit of a wet one outside across the province. So let's just get right into your local temperatures. In Toronto right now, it is 13 and mostly cloudy with a special weather statement in effect because we are expecting some heavy rain throughout the day. The same can also be said about Windsor. There is a special weather statement in effect there also because of heavy rain. And right now in Windsor, it is currently 13 with some light rain. In Kingston, it is 10 degrees. In Sudbury, it is 9 and mostly cloudy. And in Timmins, it is 8 and mainly clear. Well, coming up in just a few moments, antiques are popular among collectors who have an appreciation for history. We'll hear more about our connection to things of the past and how they're living brand new lives today. That's coming up in just a few moments. But first, let's check in with what our regional newsroom is following today with Charlene McCallum. Good morning, Charlene. Great to see you.
1: Good morning, Nav. Lovely to see you as well. So we'll learn about a new study showing Ontario's Greenbelt has had a major spike in species finding a safe haven and what researchers hope the province will do. And fans of Bruno Mars may be getting ready to dance the night away, but residents near the Rogers Stadium have some major concerns about the concert and the chaos before and after the show. Nav?
0: All right. Well, that's definitely a story to keep an eye on. Thank you so much, Charlene. Charlene McCallum will be back at 6:30 with our regional news. Well, it's been as much a part of network television as the news and weather. The late-night talk show with a host in a suit, a monologue, a desk, a band, gags, and celebrity guests. Quite the staple when it comes to the world of television, but one of the biggest of those programs, The Late Show with Stephen Colbert, ended for good earlier this week. And that leaves bigger questions about whether the format can actually last. Well, CBC's Jason Osler has more.
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2: The Late Show, taped at the Ed Sullivan Theater in New York City since 1993, is done. It first aired on CBS with host David Letterman until he retired in 2015 and Stephen Colbert took the reins. But the network says viewership and revenue has declined and the show isn't sustainable. Others believe it's censorship, with new ownership unhappy about Colbert's political critiques. Regardless, it's left the industry wondering whether late-night talk shows will last much longer, something Colbert had some fun with when he was joined recently by the other late-night hosts such as Jimmy Fallon and Seth Meyers.
4: Who is most likely to be doing a cash for gold commercial in the next 5 years?
2: David Letterman, speaking with the New York Times, said of the format, quote, "I would be surprised if it lasts more than a year or so," end quote. Jimmy Kimmel, speaking backstage at this year's Critics' Choice Awards, wasn't quite as pessimistic, but does believe the format will change.
5: Maybe it won't be as big. Maybe there won't be big bands welcoming the host to the stage. Maybe there won't be 15 writers, but I think there will be some version of a late-night talk show.
2: Zoe

0: Druick is a professor in the School of Communication at Simon Fraser University. She says the Late Show coming to an end is significant.
1: This is a big moment and a big change, but actually I think the question is more like, why did it last this long?
0: She says when you consider how much broadcasting has changed over the years, it's hard to believe late night talk shows have endured. While thought of as a male-dominated space for hosts, the pioneer of the format was a woman, Faye Emerson. Beginning in 1949, she interviewed big names and started the trend of reading viewer mail.
2: Dear Miss Emerson, with summer a month away, I'm faced with a situation that comes up every year at this time.
0: The format would see something closer to what we're used to now in 1954.
3: From New York City, the National Broadcasting Company presents Tonight, starring Steve Allen.
0: The Tonight Show would set the template, particularly once Johnny Carson took over in the early 60s. Zoe Druick says for decades, that was how you knew you made it.
1: During those years, I mean, getting onto Carson was a mark of incredible success. He was like a pop culture gatekeeper at that time.
0: And it also unified audiences at the end of the day.
1: It started that ability for us to kind of laugh together, normatively kind of criticizing what's going on in the news, what's going on in the political sphere.
0: But now, in a very splintered media landscape, it's not possible to unify anymore. I hit the streets to find out whether people enjoy late night talk shows today.
4: I think some of them are cringy, but I think Stephen Colbert's okay.
5: Have you ever actually watched the show?
4: No, just clips.
6: I was a fan of Craig Ferguson for a while. Overall, I find the shows are still appealing, but at this point, it's just clips. It's tough to just sit down watching opening monologues when they're talking about stuff that you don't want to listen to.
7: I do watch Jimmy Fallon. I don't ever watch full versions of the shows. I do enjoy them. I do think they're funny, but I wouldn't miss it.
0: Zoe Druick says it's interesting that people are still willing to watch, but mostly in clip form on social media. That puts the shows alongside just about everything else.
1: If those clips weren't coming, they would get what they needed in terms of good comedy about relevant topics elsewhere.
0: Druick explains where.
1: I think particularly they're getting it in the podcast space. People still want those parasocial relationships with a host and bring them interesting celebrity guests.
0: And while she doesn't have a crystal ball, that may well be the direction for late night talk.
1: The future is probably they can provide elements of these genres in shorter formats because that seems to be what people are more interested in. But I don't know. It's a dodgy business to predict the future.
0: And an even dodgier business to make big money in today as the curtain closes on The Late Show with Stephen Colbert.
8: It's Stephen Colbert!
0: And possibly the entire late night talk show format as we know it. 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
9: Thanks, Jason. If you tuned in to the final episode of The Late Show, Paul McCartney was among one of Stephen Colbert's final guests. Here is the song that closed out the program on Thursday. This is The Beatles with Hello, Goodbye.

0: From 1967, that's the Beatles with Hello, Goodbye. You are listening to Fresh Air. I'm Nav Nanwa, filling in for Smila Alpha. So what are your plans for the weekend? Are you thinking about going antiquing? Well, the world of antiques is full of wonders. They are items that help define style over a range of different eras. CBC KW's Ashta Shetty spoke to collectors about why decades later these items are getting appreciation from a whole new generation.
1: In a world that moves faster every day, on to the next new thing, there are some places still holding on to the past. Some of those items are waiting in vintage malls, like the one-of-a-kind antique mall in Woodstock. Co-owner Bailey Graywall showed off one of his favorite pieces, a solid wood, unbelievably heavy oak cabinet that has lived so many lives.
2: I love dental work across the top, which is the little square, almost tooth-like pattern on the top of the piece. And this piece here, it was from a department store, and it held high-end linens. So, for example, when somebody wanted to purchase a pair of gloves, they would talk to the store attendant at the department store. The store attendant would unlock the cabinet, and then they would take it out and cash that customer through. It stands probably around 8 or 9 feet high. If it could fit in my home, I would definitely buy it. But sadly, it cannot, right? And it's heavy. It's definitely got a lot of customer attention. We've had a few people who buy props for film and television, and what they do is they take pictures, and they contact me if they're interested, and this has been on a lot of their lists. So it's quite a unique piece.
1: Not all vintage items are waiting to be found at shops like Bailey's. Some are much more delicate and carefully stored in a glittering display, like the estate pieces at John Anthony Jewelers in Kitchener. One of the most striking pieces in this shop is a little fox ring. It's incredibly detailed for its small size, with many small diamonds making up its face and tiny spherical rubies sparkling in place of its eyes. What might not be obvious is that this ring used to once be a brooch. Co-owner Michael Dunnington explained why they decided to rework the vintage piece.
3: Generally speaking, most people aren't wearing many pins these days. So we take a look at it and we kind of, whenever something comes in, we have to have a look and see, well, what can we do with this? And what would somebody want to enjoy this as? And in this case, it was really obvious that a ring would be quite suitable for it. So you do your best to keep the original finish and character of the item and just bring it forward in time so that someone can enjoy it now rather than 100 years ago.
4: Wow. And when you rework pieces like that to make them more adaptable for today, how popular are those pieces?
3: It's quite popular. You know, to be able to take an older item and wear it and show it off on your hands and kind of do something different. You know, you can't just walk into a store and just see something like this. You have to seek it out. So these sorts of adapted items, in addition to our restored items, are quite popular.
1: Dunnington says they're seeing many customers looking for special pieces.

0: that is a mix of old and new. So they've also been restoring damaged old jewelry pieces with newer lab-grown diamonds. Ashley Krause is a social psychologist currently at the University of Arizona. She co-authored a study looking into why some items may feel more authentic.
1: Thrift stores seem to be a very authentic place for some people compared to like a Walmart, for example, or like a big chain store. The seeking of authenticity is a very big part of the human experience. Taking something that's old or antique and then making it new is holding on to a piece of past history while also including a part of your present and future in it as well. I hear all the time of people like taking wedding dresses from like their mom or something and then updating it to be more modern.
0: Krause says vintage items represent a connection to a specific history, culture, or community. And some of the oldest items are coins. Todd Sandham is president of Colonial Acres Coins and Jewelry in Kitchener. He's dedicated his life to collecting and preserving old currency. Some of his pieces are special because they're over 2,000 years old. Others are newer, like a $20 bill printed in the 80s with a special detail in the fine print. People come into his shop looking for those unique items to add to their collections, sometimes even framing them on their walls to showcase a piece of history.
2: So if you look at the serial number, it's two with a whole bunch of zeros, so it's a 2 million numbered note. And guys collect that because if you think about it, every 1 millionth note is going to have, it's going to be, you would have started with a 1 million, 2 million, 3 million, all the way up to the 9, and then we switch over to a new prefix letter. So guys pay a lot for these. So that one's really a neat way to collect.
3: How often do people come in looking for a specific special note like that?
2: All the time, right? Because guys are hoping, you know, someone, like, you're not going to find these many, you know, say the binary note or the solid, you know, 2 million note, but guys are always hunting. You know what I mean? I know so many collectors where they're for business. They're going to some town and they're like, oh, I wonder if there's any shops. They'll go into the shop just hoping that maybe that shop will have something that they want, right? Because you never know, right? So it's like the hunt.
0: Like Sandham's collection, every vintage tells its own story of revival and renewal. Across southwestern Ontario, there are still countless stories sitting in vintage shops and thrift stores, hoping to be rediscovered and maybe reused one day. These pieces of history aren't locked away in a museum. They're sitting quietly on a shelf, waiting for someone curious enough to find them and give them a new life.
4: That was CBC's Ashta Shetty explaining why antiques are finding new life among vintage lovers. Now for some music. Abigail LaPelle became a mother for the first time in 2024. She wrote her new album, Shadow Child, while expecting her son. Here's a lullaby from it. This one is called Hazel.

0: This is CBC News. From CBC Toronto, here's the news at 6:30. In Toronto, it's 14 and mostly cloudy. In Windsor, it's light rain and 13. Thunder Bay, it's 6 degrees and light rain. Good morning. I'm Charlene McCallum. Ontario's Greenbelt is increasingly a safe haven for species at risk. Those findings are in a new report from environmental charity Ontario Nature. It says the number of vulnerable species in the protected zone is up by almost 70% over two decades. Tony Morris says degraded habitat and pollution have contributed to the spike.
1: There's increasing fragmentation from roads, cities, and other infrastructure. So a lot of species need large areas and they need intact areas to move from one habitat to another. And as soon as you start carving that up and leaving small patches, it leads to declines in a lot of different species.
0: The Greenbelt is an over 800,000-hectare zone around the Greater Golden Horseshoe. The report makes eight recommendations aimed at enhancing the protected area. The group hopes the advice will be included in an overdue government review of the Greenbelt. Municipal Affairs Minister Rob Flack said last December the review will move forward, but has provided no details since. Police say a man and a woman from Barrie are facing charges in the 2024 death of a four-month-old baby. South Simcoe police responded to a medical service call at a home in Innisfil where an infant was found without vital signs in the early morning of November 8, 2024. The baby died in hospital November 10th from injuries they sustained 2 days earlier. A 31-year-old man faces a manslaughter charge and a 26-year-old woman has been charged with failing to provide the necessities of life. A contingent of students from Ontario are heading to Edmonton this weekend. 144 students will compete at the Canada-wide Science Fair. The Ontario group is the largest number from a province at the national competition. They will showcase projects focused on healthcare, climate change, and sustainable energy. Grenou Kaur is a grade 11 student from Kitchener. She invented a device to detect delirium in hospital patients using AI-powered monitoring. She says cases of hospital delirium often go unnoticed by hospital staff.
2: Nurses are so overwhelmed that they struggle to run the testing required to be able to detect it, and 72% of cases go undetected.
0: Nearly 400 finalists from across Canada are taking part in the fair at the Edmonton Expo Centre. Organizers say the fair is designed to inspire the next generation of Canadian scientists, innovators, and researchers. The first concert of the season jumps off at Rogers Stadium tonight as thousands of fans will trek to Downsview facility to watch Bruno Mars. A number of residents in the area are raising concerns about issues. As Greg Ross reports, they're bracing for a long and frustrating summer. Magic in
3: the air. The stage is now set for Bruno Mars, but some nearby residents say they're preparing for the closure of neighborhood streets as well as an influx of people and cars into their community.
4: Pretty much the whole area around. So Allen to the east, Wilson to the south, Keel to the west, Shepherd to the north will be gridlocked.
3: Rosemary Bell is a member of the Downsview Lands Community Voice Association. She says it was chaos before and after all concerts here last year. And she says

0: They believe this weekend could be even worse.
1: There's no GO train happening this weekend, so there's going to be more people in cars trying to find a place to park in our neighborhood.
0: She says last year's shows were loud and often went well beyond 11 o'clock when noise bylaws kick in. At a press conference on Thursday, Wayne Zronik from Live Nation, the company that promotes the shows at Rogers Stadium, said they've heard the concerns of the community loud and clear.
2: We're committed to staying within the bylaws and not going beyond 11 o'clock and being good neighbors.
0: They say they have also made other changes to mitigate noise during shows, and they've redirected concert goers away from the local neighborhoods. Greg Ross, CBC News, Toronto.
3: That's your news to 6:34. I'm Charlene McCallum. Here's a weather forecast for Barrie and Huronia. Today is cloudy, rain beginning in the afternoon and windy, high of 15. Tonight, it's raining about 20 milliliters, gusty wind, low of 9. And tomorrow, periods of rain or drizzle ending in the afternoon and cloudy, light wind in the morning, high of 10. And in Peterborough and the Kawarthas, today is cloudy with rain in the afternoon and windy, high of 16. Tonight, rain about 20 milliliters, a low of 8. And tomorrow, cloudy with 60% chance of rain, high of 17.
4: The time is 6:35, an hour earlier for the Central Time Zone. I'm Nav Nanwa, filling in for Ismaila Alpha. This is CBC Radio 1's Fresh Air for Saturday, May 23rd. Coming up in this half hour, ever feel like going back in time to escape the modern world of screen and bills? Well, in about 10 minutes, we'll meet some LARPers in Ontario who are using their imaginations to transport to a fantasy world. But first, The Debaters is a show here on CBC where comedians go toe-to-toe in a competition involving laughs and logic. On this week's new episode, they're asking, are shopping carts superior to baskets? From Barrie, Ontario, Matt Wright rolls with the punches when he argues in support of shopping carts. But Jan Caruana believes baskets are better. Here's Jan and Matt talking shop in the bare knuckle round.
5: You know what, Matt? People love baskets so much, they write songs about them. A tisket, a tasket, a brown and yellow basket. Ella Fitzgerald never sang about a cart. You know why? Because what rhymes with cart? Fart.
6: Okay, what rhymes with basket? Casket. Yes, casket, which is a basket for dead people. And, hey, what does a casket need help from? The almighty hearse, the shopping cart of the funeral industry.
7: All right, that's the bare knuckle round, everybody.
4: That was Debaters comedians Matt Wright and Jan Caruana in their debate on shopping carts versus baskets. 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And joining us now in studio is our music producer, Alexia Cambanis, who is here with her song pick of the week. Good morning, Alexia.
8: Good morning, Nav.
4: So the song that you're choosing this week is by Chris Dirksen,
8: yeah,
4: and it's called Buffalo Girls. Who was Chris Dirksen?
8: Chris Dirksen was a Cree Mennonite two-spirit cellist. She's originally from Northern Alberta. She studied in BC and was based here in Toronto. Last weekend, though, Canada's arts world was met with this really tragic, shocking news that she had died. She was only 45 and she lost her life in a car crash. So today I wanted to honor Chris, who I think is a real visionary and has gone much before her time. Chris described her own sound as being kind of hard to define, but her music was definitely experimental, fit into like classical, electronic, and indie worlds all at the same time. She's composed scores for film and television and even music to accompany art exhibitions, which I think is really interesting. She also had 4 studio albums, the last of which came out in 2025.
4: Yeah, very unfortunate loss for the arts and culture community. And I definitely saw a lot of people post about her passing over the last week. So what do you think Chris Dirksen should be remembered for?
8: I think she should be remembered for pushing musical boundaries. In the past, she's talked about her music living in the worlds of Indigenous music, indie music, art, folk music. She had fans from all walks of life. And I've said this before, but classical music doesn't just mean old music. It's a genre that evolves and grows in today,

That was Chris Dirksen with her song Buffalo Girls. That was our music producer Alexia's pick of the week. Chris Dirksen died last week in a car crash. She was only 45 years old. This is Fresh Air on CBC Radio 1. I'm Nav Nanwa, sitting in for Smila Alpha. Well, they are the backing track to your commute, your lunch break, and your trip to the grocery store. I'm talking about the nearly 200 languages spoken in Toronto. That

0: Linguistic diversity is the focus of World Play, a series put on by Confler Arts. CBC Toronto's Paulina Abad attended their most recent event and heard about how our connection to language goes beyond the meaning of the words.
1: My name is Ilara. I'm a singer-songwriter based in Toronto. Most of the people that listen to the song, they mostly would not speak Arabic. And it kind of challenged me at first to do my best to translate. But at some point, I realized there's also power in sharing that language, the way I wrote it, the way it came to me the first time, and see how people can relate to that. When I was listening to different pieces with different languages, I was eager to hear it in their original language as well. And it kind of consoled me in a way that, oh, this is the experience hopefully that people also get to experience when they listen to a piece in a language they don't understand, but they somehow figure out a way to keep a connection going with the artists.
2: My name is Alan Nashman. I am the curator of World Play at Confler Arts. World Play is a celebration of the many languages of Toronto, all around a theme. Today's theme is freedom. People speak languages that are dearest to them in the closed group of their family and their community. They very rarely share it in a public way. This is a chance to sort of come out of that shell and to be heard with respect and deep attention and curiosity by folks who don't necessarily understand what you're saying literally, but who encounter the cadence and the beauty of the language.
3: My name is Yvette McCoy. I'm originally from Germany. Languages is just an expression. It's kind of an autistic expression, if you think about it. If we are born in another country, we would probably speak with the same compassion or with the same sadness, just different words. So, and living in Toronto and listening to all the different accents, I think the trick is to realize that it is a positive thing, especially now with what's going on south of the border, that, you know, immigrants being, like, harassed. Everybody who has an accent speaks at least two languages. Think about that.
4: I am known as Flint Eagle. I speak Ganyongeha. That is my language. I am Mohawk of the Iroquois. This land, the animals, the birds, the trees, the water, they speak my language. It was they who gave us our language. Toronto has, for thousands and thousands of years, always been a gathering place. That is why this place embraces so many people and so many languages, because this earth speaks those languages.
5: My name is Yizhou Zhang. I'm from Beijing, China. What I appreciate is this event really creates a space for holding and appreciating differences between cultures, between languages. And I love that it is so casual and low stake. But at the same time, in this very casual atmosphere, it gives space and time for actual, really deep reflections. It really allows us to appreciate the musicality of different languages. The meaning comes second, because I find that, you know, meaning is often divisive. I mean, it encourages connection, but it also encourages, also creates divisions. So I really like that we listen to people's voice first, before we understand the content and the meaning of their speeches.
6: My name is Punreet. My native language is Punjabi. I'm originally from India. When I moved to Canada, this beautiful country gave me the freedom to just be. And that gave me a kind of freedom that instilled so much self-confidence in me that I was able to write an LSAT, law school admissions exam, in a language that's not even my first language. All my friends are from different countries, different cultures. We share same feelings. We go through same kind of heartbreaks. I think that's what beauty of Toronto is for me. Despite being worlds apart, we are same people. Different languages, different everything, but same from within. And that's beautiful.
0: That was a taste of World Play, which took place earlier this month. It is part of an ongoing series from Confler Arts. The installment you just heard was called Freedom. The next event on July 20th is called Food.

0: food. Well, here's another question for you. Would you ever put on a costume, become a character, and camp in the forest for days just for a game? Well, dozens of people did that recently at a campground outside of London. They're part of Underworld LARP, which stands for Live Action Role Playing. They are guilds across the province from Toronto, Ottawa, and London. CBC's Jack Sutton stopped by to meet some of the orcs, mages, and elves at a recent meetup in Dorchester.
1: So LARP stands for Live Action Role Play. So it's basically kind of like an immersive theater or a role-playing game where you play a character and you're immersed in that character and you live their life for a few hours, a few days, depends on the length of the event. But it's also mixed with a combat sport as well. So you immerse yourself in a world. It's kind of like Dungeons and Dragons, but it's real life and you get to play out the world and play out those characters. And it has something for everybody. You can customize to your own play style and you get to just play for tens. Yeah, so I'm Maven. I am a wood fae. I'm very generally just everyone's best friend. I do healing. I do blacksmithing. I'm just here to have a good time and just do all I can to help out town. So I'm really into theater. I've been theater my whole life. And I had a couple of friends who did LARPing. And they said, hey, we think you'd actually really enjoy this. And I thought, you know, I'll give it a try one time. I didn't think I'd like it. I thought it'd be five people in the field just whacking with sticks. And then I got here for my first game. And I didn't expect how much depth and how much richness there was to the world of it and how much was involved in that. There's so much storytelling and creativity, and the community is fantastic, and there's just so much life in this fantasy world that everybody's created, and it's just felt so like a second home or a second life you're living. So I stayed in it, and it's been the best thing I've ever done. Everybody here is just the best brand of weird. It's just a community of storytellers and creatives and people who just like to hit friends with sticks, and there's just so much vibrancy here.
2: If I have to put it simply, it is the medieval times of camping. It is the dinner and a show, but you're out for a weekend camping. And the show is the fun live-action roleplay. You get to get into a character and just have a good time. You know, who doesn't like throwing beanbags at fellow nerds and having a little bit of fun? And the adventure of running around, the adrenaline rush, you know? It is also a horror LARP, so at night, a lot of, like, jumping out at bushes and stuff and running away, so it gets the adrenaline pumping.
3: It allows me to indulge my imagination, like that funness that you had as a kid, like during recess and whatnot, but without any of the judgment of acting childish. Thy name is Irving. I am an aqua draconian of the wave mother Physignathus, and it's not frowned upon, it's looked upon with pride, and I just feel a sense of belonging.
4: My character's name is Holly. She's a wild elf, and 4 years ago she narrowly survived a gas attack that took her voice. So for the entire weekend I have been speaking in nothing but a whisper. This character cannot scream for help, and communication can be difficult. I find it a break from reality. I've been doing this since July 2011, so I use this as kind of a mini vacation. I come away for the weekend, and I get to just play somebody else's life, and I can put it down anytime I feel like. It's like the sweet spot. When I'm Holly, I don't think about work or bills or anything like that. I just come out here and think about, okay, how am I going to get my buddy away from that bear that's trying to eat him? I know people in the community build foam weapons they're willing to build for each other. I've built what we call boffers, and this is just PVC pipe with closed cell foam on the outside. These are cheap to build. You build them right, it's very hard to hurt somebody with them. It's just open cell up the top. I've been whacked with these many, many times, and I've never come out with anything approaching an injury. So it tends to be a pretty welcoming community. I didn't know anything about leatherworking before I started LARPing, but I decided I wanted my own kit, and I didn't want to have to pay big bucks for it, so I just built the pieces over time. These are just stamps, and just sit there with a little metal stamp and damp leather and hammer them in one at a time. Shoulders came out of my scrap drawer, pieces that were too small to build anything else with. You can get really creative with it over time. And like, they're pieces that I've picked up places. It's great because Holly's a scavenger, so anything I pick up, I can just rework and make it into her kit. I'm kind of wishing I was wearing some of my other stuff because I have a pair of pants that's mostly patches just because I blew them out on another character. And as I found pieces, hey, this would work. Sew it on. So you can end up with some pretty unique things.
5: One of my favorite parts about LARP is just the amazing craftsmanship.

0: that's brought into game. It engages so many different creative outlets, like there's prop making, costuming, sewing, leather working, even things like music, songwriting, poetry gets brought in. Having game as a reason to make this art is so cool. My character is a healer. Her name is Lilia. I like to call myself the healer with the hat so that people know where to find me when they need help. It's always fun going through the pictures after game and spotting myself amongst the crowd with the little bright pink sticking out from behind all the armor and leathers.
1: So I play Luna Thornwood. She is a Templar. Originally, she was a human mage, and then she got a race change to an orc and a class change to a Templar.
2: I play Zagor. I've been around for 5 years, got locked in a bubble. I finally came back this game, the leader of the orc clan of this area.
1: I enjoy it because I really like the community and getting together with everyone and creating a shared story. Several stories that we've done have gone from several years. His original plot line started about 3 or 4 years ago, and we finally just mostly completed it last night on a gigantic mod.
2: For me, I come into game for combat. I like hitting my friends. I've met a lot of friends here. Community's great.
3: So I am Yesel. It is every chance to be the hero that you always dream of as a child. It's a healthy dose of escapism, I always say. It lets everyone kind of put the good and the bad into such, like, easy perspective for everyone. And there's still all the nuance, but you get to just have a good time. And, like, it's so relaxing to be running through the forest away from terrifying monsters sometimes.
4: Now I'm thinking about what my orc name should be. You just heard from people part of Underworld LARP London. They had a live-action role-playing meetup recently in Dorchester. How about some more music before we get into your next edition of World Report? Multi-platinum artist Ruth B has released a new single. Here she is now with Bad Combination.

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1: People love baskets so much, they write songs about them. A tisket, a tasket, a brown and yellow basket. Ella Fitzgerald never sang about a cart. You know why? Because what rhymes with cart? Fart.
0: Stacking up the laughs. On The Debaters with host Steve Patterson. This afternoon at 1, 1:30 in Newfoundland, 3 Pacific. And on demand on CBC Listen. Coming up later this morning, it's day 6 with Brent Bambury.
2: After a forest fire, the first life forms to repopulate are fungi. The pyrophilus fungi can bloom in shockingly hostile environments and perhaps even mediate them to make way for more life. The fire-loving fungi, coming up on day 6.
3: This is World Report. Good morning, I'm Mark Carcasole. A frantic search for survivors is underway in northern China this morning after a deadly blast at a coal mine. At least 90 people have been killed in China's Shanxi province. Several other miners are thought to be trapped underground still. CBC's Anna Cunningham joins us now from London. Anna, what's the latest?
4: Well, Mark, Chinese state media saying this happened Friday night at the Lushangyu coal mine. It's in Shanxi province in northern China. 247 people, we're told, were reportedly on duty at the time of this huge blast. And I think those numbers really give us an idea as to why we're hearing that at least 90 people have died, many more injured and potentially still trapped. Now, some of those workers who have escaped, we're told, got out by crawling through tunnels. And they've been describing to Chinese state media what they witnessed. One man saying he heard a loud boom underground, followed by a big gust of wind, knocking many miners off their feet to the ground, and many of them falling unconscious. Now, emergency teams remain on site. We've seen paramedics carrying the injured away on stretchers, and reportedly some 100 already taken to hospital, Mark.
3: Now, historically, China's coal mines have not had a great track record for safety. Are there questions being asked today about the regulations at this particular mine?
4: Yeah, if we look back to the early 2000s, there were many deadly mining accidents, usually from gas explosions, flooding, or illegal mines. But since then, efforts have been made to tighten safety standards and improve working conditions. Now, this particular mine was run by a large Chinese mining conglomerate. President Xi Jinping has called for the government to investigate what happened and hold those responsible to account. Chinese state media suggesting the levels of carbon monoxide in the mine had exceeded limits. And there are also reports that officials who run this coal mine have already been detained.
3: Okay, that's the latest from the CBC's Anna Cunningham in London. Thank you, Anna.
4: Thanks, Mark.
3: At least 10 people have been killed in the Russian-controlled Luhansk region of Ukraine. That's the result of a drone attack on a student dormitory there. Now, Russia's accusing Ukraine of committing war crimes by attacking civilian facilities. Ukraine, meanwhile, denies those allegations. They say they were targeting a Russian unit, but Russia claims there are no military facilities in the region. We'll be keeping an eye on that story for you. Biodiesel, an energy source produced using vegetable oils, animal fats, and recycled grease, is becoming more and more popular in some countries in Asia. As the global energy crisis deepens, in part due to the war in the Middle East, countries are looking for alternate supplies, and biofuel is gaining a lot of traction in that regard. Patrick Falk reports from Singapore.
5: The cooking oil is collected from kitchens before being pumped onto lorries and transported to a refinery where it's converted into biodiesel. Biodiesel costs more than crude oil, but the narrowing price gap because of the Strait of Hormuz blockade is making it more competitive.
6: The alternative fuel option.
5: Marcus Chin is the head of feedstock supply at Apeiron Agro Commodities, a bioenergy company. He says he expects demand to remain strong.
6: Within the next year, companies and users will be very, very aggressive in trying to secure and competing within themselves for feedstock security.
5: An ongoing energy supply crisis is also making energy security a priority for many countries. Several Asian economies, including Malaysia and Indonesia, are raising and accelerating biofuel mandates. They're also providing subsidies to support it.
7: However, the current
5: expert Gustav Niebo at Rystad Energy says if the market rebalances, such policies could unwind.
7: Then some governments will likely

0: face challenges by financing all these subsidies.
1: For now, higher oil prices and geopolitical uncertainty are giving biodiesel a boost. But how long that momentum lasts depends on how much governments are willing to pay for energy security. Patrick Falk for CBC News, Singapore.
2: In other news, Pope Leo is visiting with families in Italy's so-called Land of Fires.
3: Infatti, il grido della creazione e dei poveri tra voi.
2: The pontiff is at the site near Naples, which has been the epicenter of illegal toxic dumping for years. An estimated 150 young people and children have either died or are battling cancer and other illnesses due to decades of dumping. The European Court of Human Rights has found that Italian authorities knew about the toxic waste site since 1988, but failed to do anything about it. Today, Pope Leo blamed what he calls a deadly combination of private interests and indifference to the common good for poisoning the natural and social environment. The prospect of Alberta's separation is inflaming passions across that province. Premier Danielle Smith insists she wants voters to have a say on holding a referendum on whether to remain in Canada. CBC's Radio's The House checked in with some of the key players in the province to see what they believe Alberta's future holds. Host Catherine Cullen has that story for us.
4: I have never seen Alberta as divided as it is right now.
5: Former Alberta Deputy Premier Thomas Lukaszczyk is worried. He's been leading a federalist push in his province.
4: Literally, family members stopped speaking to other family members. Neighbors are upset with each other. They watch which flag you fly, whether it's the Alberta flag or our Canadian maple leaf.
5: Lukaszczyk says Danielle Smith should not have called a vote on whether Alberta should have a referendum on separation. He argues it will lead to years of economic damage. Lawyer Keith Wilson takes a different view. He supports Alberta separation. He says Smith couldn't make this vote directly on whether or not Alberta should separate because she's constrained by a recent court ruling. Alberta is appealing, and Wilson says he hopes this vote paves the way for a vote directly on the question of separation early next year.
6: A campaign, much like we saw with Brexit, would commence where there would be a leave campaign side of it, and there would be a stay side.
5: Then there's former Reform Party leader Preston Manning, one of the godfathers of prairie populism. He also approves of Danielle Smith's question, pointing to Smith's stated goal of a stronger Alberta within Canada.
7: It's not accepting the status quo, and it's not saying secede, but that sovereignty within the Federation. I think that's a sound position.
5: Asked repeatedly how he'll vote, Manning never directly answered the question, though he did say he supports Smith's position. Catherine Cullen, CBC News, Ottawa.
2: And for more on where the debate in Alberta stands, you can tune into the House after the 9 o'clock edition of World Report or wherever you get your podcasts. Some fire departments in BC are scaling back on emergency responses, and they say that's because of an alarming rise in the number of mental health calls and overdoses that they're seeing. As the CBC's Tanya Fletcher reports, it's a trend reflected in many communities right across British Columbia.
8: It's unsustainable for firefighters. It really is just a strain on the system.
9: Because of that, Vancouver Fire Chief Karen Fry says crews will now stop responding to all code orange and many code red medical calls.
8: Crews are running upwards of 2,000 incident responses a month, which is up over 50% over the same time last year.
9: And more than half of those calls are medical related, driven in large part by the opioid crisis. She says they need to triage their own response for only the most critical of emergencies. It's expected the curtailment will eliminate roughly 24 calls per day for those fire crews. The whole point is to free up firefighters who are stretched thin so they can focus on their core duty, fighting fires. And it's not just in Vancouver. Victoria's fire department made a similar decision to scale back their response to medical calls, citing fatigue and burnout among firefighters.
10: We're seeing a lot of local governments that are considering these decisions as well.
9: Corey Ramsay is president of the Union of BC Municipalities. She points out the province funds ambulance response, but towns and cities pay for their own firefighting services. She says the BC government needs to do more to offset those costs.
10: They're saving money by not delivering services that they should be, and they're not funding local governments appropriately, but the cost is going to be paid by really vulnerable people in our communities.
9: BC's health minister says they'll be closely monitoring any impacts on paramedics as a result of the fire department changes. Tanya Fletcher, CBC News, Vancouver.
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0: Ding, the end of an era. CBS News Radio is now off the air. Its parent company, Paramount, blames falling ad revenue and rising costs.
1: For the final time, I have the privilege to say, I'm Christopher Cruz, CBS News.
0: CBS News is regarded by some as the background track of American history. From World War II to the moon landing, the radio service helped shape American news coverage, presenting it to Americans and presenting Americans to the world. As the curtain closes, here are some historic sign-offs from over the years.
2: In London.
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0: And that is the latest national and international news from World Report. I'm Mark Carcasol. This is CBC News.

0: Good morning. I'm Nav Nanwa, filling in for Ismaila Alpha. You are listening to Fresh Air on CBC Radio 1. Happy Saturday. I'm very happy to be with you this weekend as Ismaila Alpha takes some much-needed time off. He works too hard, so it's always nice to give him a bit of a break, and I always love being able to fill in for him. And for the weekend, or today specifically, it is looking like a bit of a wet one outside across the province. Let's get a bit of a snapshot look at our current temperatures right now across Ontario. In Toronto right now, it is 13 with some light rain. There is a special weather statement in effect with heavy rain expected throughout the day. That same special weather statement is also in effect in Windsor, where right now it is currently 12 degrees with some light rain. In Kingston, it is 12 degrees and mostly cloudy. In Sudbury, it is 11 and cloudy. And in Thunder Bay, it is 6 and mostly cloudy. Coming up in this half hour of our show, whether you are a casual runner or a lover of longer distances, motivation is key to staying consistent. We'll talk to coach and endurance writer Kevin McKinnon for his tips on how to make the most of the running season. We'll have that story coming your way in just a few moments. But first, let's check in with what our newsroom is following today with Charlene McCallum. Good morning, Charlene.
1: Good morning, Nav. Now, a Kitchener court has ruled the region of Waterloo cannot remove residents living in an encampment. So we'll hear what this means for the city's most vulnerable population. And a sports festival dedicated to young girls and women kicks off this weekend at Dansby Park in an effort to address a declining number of girls staying in sports. Nav?
0: Thank you so much, Charlene. Charlene McCallum, excuse me, will be back at the bottom of the clock with your next regional news update. Let's start this hour now with some music. Many artists dream of writing a Billboard number one hit song. Well, Sophia Kay did that. And what's amazing about that is that she accomplished that feat before she even graduated from high school. Now, 3 years later, Sophia just released her own debut EP. Here's her track called Clementine.

0: That was Clementine by Sophia Kay. That track comes from her new EP, which is called I've Been Secretly Dreaming. Well, with warmer temperatures and sunshine across the province, one thing that's sure to appear, along with the spring flowers, the songbirds, and the dog poop in your yard or on the sidewalk, are runners. And no matter if your goal is being able to run around your neighborhood or go on a 5 or 10K or maybe even a marathon, the key is to find the right motivation. Well, someone here to help us is Kevin McKinnon. He is the senior editor with slowtwitch.com, which is an endurance website. Here's my conversation with Kevin about running. I started off by asking him why it's so popular right now.
1: It has exploded. I think you've had your own experiences with events selling out. Best examples I can give is the London Marathon. This year's London Marathon happened a few weeks ago. There were over 1.1 million people who entered just the lottery to get into that race.
0: Wow.
1: For 58,000 slots. So that's just how many people were desperate to get into that event. The Toronto Waterfront Marathon last year had roughly 30,000 people, and in a little over a week, we're going to see the Ottawa Race Weekend, or I guess next weekend. Everything from 2 kilometer kids runs to a marathon at that event, and they're going to have roughly 40,000 people at that event. So, it is just exploding, and I'm guessing you're seeing it on the street as well. You know, just so many more people out running and on the streets all the time.
0: I definitely have been seeing it. I even was a part of a run club last week. Like, I got into running about 2 years ago. And yes, I am one of the people that was left out of this year's Toronto Waterfront Marathon from signing up because it is sold out. So maybe a little later I can get your opinion on maybe some race recommendations that I can possibly consider for the future. But it really does sort of speak to the moment that running is having. And I'm wondering, like, what motivation tips do you have for people looking for a reason to run regularly?
1: Finding a group is a great way to really help on that whole process, a partner, because when you know somebody is waiting for you, you are much more likely to get out and get out for that workout. My training group last week, it was hilarious. One of the athletes slept through the bike workout on Wednesday morning. And so Thursday morning, she rolls in for the run workout. And it was all in good spirits, but boy, did she take a lot of abuse for missing that workout, right? And all in good fun, but it really does make a big difference on that front. So if you can do that, the other thing that is really good and, is to set that goal, find an event to enter in. Now, yes, the Toronto Waterfront Marathon, or parts of that might be full, but there are lots and lots of different events out there. And I always try and encourage people to find something local that's raising money for a charity that they care about and sign up for that, because once you have signed up and sent in that entry fee, it will also get you a little bit more motivated on that front.
0: How can someone pick a realistic distance goal when it comes to running?
1: So, I am

0: And so I do a lot of triathlon stuff as well. And you know, the motto there is anything is possible. And it really is, if you give yourself the time, if you are willing to just gradually build up the training, you know, pretty much anything is reasonably realistic. The key though is to start your running program doing less than you think you should. So what happens is most beginners go out way too fast, go way too far, and they end up really sore or injured possibly within the first week. And so, you know, just take your time with it all. There is absolutely nothing wrong with walking, right? So, you know, I often encourage people to start with just a run-walk approach. Get out there, even just starting with walking and then gradually building some runs into it. Start with a couple of 1 to 2 minute runs and then of easy jogging possibly, and then a 1 to 2 minute walk in between, and then build that up until you're running 20 to 30 minutes and then see where things can go from there.
1: It is amazing to see the role consistency can play in running, because I was in the same boat. I wanted to get started and I started off by, I guess, jog walking, if that makes sense.
0: Yeah.
1: And then from there, I started accelerating my speed. You know, I started off doing 1 or 2 Ks. Now a 5K feels pretty easy for me when it comes to just doing that without stopping. So yeah, that advice that you just gave definitely hits home for me. Let's talk about gear, because very little gear is required when it comes to running, but shoes can really make or break how you feel. What are your tips there?
0: Yeah, Nav, everyone needs to go out and buy the $500 Adidas racing flats that the guys use to set the world record. That is, it's very simple. I'm glad you laughed. I hope everyone understands that. I was 100% joking there. But there, you know, unfortunately, that is the one area that you do want to invest a little bit of money into. And it, you know, it still makes me cringe, right? So a basic pair of running shoes is still going to set you back $80 to $120. And, you know, for as long as I've been a runner, we've, you know, always sort of prided ourselves on running being this easily accessible sport and everything. And it still feels like that's a little bit of a financial outlay. But, you know, it really is important. If, and especially if you can get to a reputable running store where they can help you out, they can have a look at the way your feet land and plant and everything. Are you a pronator, supinator? And come up with some suggestions for shoes that might make sense. And unfortunately, that might end up even being up to the $150 to $180 range on some of the, you know, on some of the trainers. But it is an investment that is well worth it. So, yeah, that's sort of the unfortunate reality on the getting into running end of things.
1: I have to agree with you, because I was running in a pair of old running shoes that I didn't think were worn out, but they actually were. And my feet hated me for it. And then I switched over. I decided to do some research. I did meet with some people at a local running store, and, it's amazing how the pain just goes away, right? Like, it's just, sometimes it is the shoes that you're wearing that can make a difference. What about carbon plated shoes? Is that a thing?
0: Absolutely. Well, that's a big deal. And, you know, if you're going out there trying to set a world record, trying to make an Olympic team, all of those things, yes, those will make you faster, but, those are absolutely not a requirement. And certainly for beginners, I would say stay well clear of those, right? Because they're, you know, they're designed to put your foot in the perfect position for very fast running. And so, yeah, you definitely want to stay away from that. And Nav, you sort of brought up a great point there in terms of the knowing when it's time to get a new pair of shoes. Unfortunately, every 3 to 6 months, depending on how much you're running, is what you're looking at. And you can't tell. They do such a great job with shoes these days. They will look great, but it's the the midsole that has kind of flattened out and that's not providing the cushioning anymore. And you can't really see that from the outside. So that's why you definitely want to make sure that you're not running in shoes for too long.
1: Kevin, what kind of cross training should you do to supplement your running?
0: So, this is a really

0: important area that so often gets missed, right? And so obviously, first things first, get out, get running, do all of that. But the next thing is to try and enhance that training with some more all-around body work. So what I was finding with the athletes I coach was the strength training stuff was the first thing they were dropping. And so it was driving me crazy. So what I said was, okay, Tuesday, Thursday mornings, we're going to take an extra 15 minutes. We're going to start at 6:15 a.m. instead of 6:30. And we're going to do a little circuit at the end of the run workout. And so we just end up at a park bench and we do dips, squats and push-ups and plank and all kinds of different exercises. It's 10 minutes total of doing some work, but that allows us to get that little bit of strength work in there. And it also is really helpful to prevent any muscle imbalances. So often when you're just doing one activity, you can kind of strengthen certain muscles and then not other ones. So, and so that's, you know, a lot of knee pain comes from people, their quads are much stronger than their hamstrings. So, you know, being able to work on that balance is really important.
1: How important are rest days if you're a runner?
0: Well, I'm a firm believer in rest days. I do my best. I have a bunch of type A triathletes that I coach, and getting them to take a day off is like pulling teeth. But I do my best to get everyone to take one day off a week just to get that rest in there. You know, a few years ago, when Apple Watch released all of their stuff about the rings and everyone trying to complete their rings every day, I just stayed on their case to come up with a way for people to turn that off for one day. And they finally did it. So I like to call that the Kevin McKinnon addition to Apple's world. They're not paying me anything for it.
1: But, definitely got to trademark it.
0: But anyway, I think I should be getting lots of credit for it anyway. But yeah, so that's why I think it's really important. And so often for me, I try to suggest people Fridays, right? It's the end of a long work week, and you can just kind of take that day to recharge and then come back for some good training on the weekend.
1: Kevin, if you are training for a longer run, what's the typical time commitment like?
0: Yeah, you know, I always struggle with that question because, you know, it kind of varies so much for different people. But, you know, in terms of getting out, like, I really strongly encourage people a minimum of three times a week. Ideally, you're out there five times a week, six times a week is great. And block off one day where you're going to, especially if you're gearing up for a half marathon or a marathon, block off one day where you're going to have a good chunk of time, because what we want you to do is gradually increase those long runs or your long run every week to build you up to that marathon or half marathon. And so, yeah, you know, like you could start at 45 minutes there, and I try to get people to never increase stuff by more than 10% in a week, right? So if you started at 10K, then the next week you would do 11K. The next week you would do, you know, 12, little over 12, that sort of idea. So you can see how it takes a while to build up to where you're maybe doing a 30, a 35K run, as you prepare for a marathon, or, you know, a 15 to 18 kilometer run as you're preparing for a half marathon. So you need to give yourself that time. But the other days don't need to be, you know, I always say, hey, I'll take whatever you can give me, right? Fit into, you know, this needs to be fun. It needs to be rewarding, and it shouldn't be stressful. So you kind of take whatever time you can put into it. And as you mentioned earlier, that consistency is way more important than necessarily getting lots of time.
1: Lastly, Kevin, any race recommendations in Ontario for either beginners or those that are experienced?
0: There are just so many different events out there. You know, I just was announcing at the Georgina Spring Fling, which is just

0: just a little bit north of Toronto. And, you know, so there's lots of different companies. VR Pro does a bunch of stuff in and around the Hamilton and Burlington area. So, yeah, just do a little bit of research, and especially as you're getting started.
1: Kevin, we will leave the conversation there, but I'll definitely be thinking about our conversation the next time I'm on a run. Thank you so much for joining us.
0: Hey, thank you so much. Great chatting with you.
1: Kevin McKinnon is the senior editor with slowtwitch.com, an endurance website, and he was talking to us about all things running. 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I'm your host, Nav Danwa, filling in for Smila Alpha. The time right now is almost 7:30. And your regional news is coming up next.
2: This is CBC News. From CBC Toronto, here's the news at 7:30. In Toronto, it's 13 with light rain. In London, it's 12 with some rain showers. And Sudbury, it's mostly cloudy, sitting at 9 degrees. Good morning. I'm Charlene McCallum. An Ontario judge's decision barring the region of Waterloo from removing people living in a homeless encampment is historic and will set a precedent for other communities. And Laura Pinn says that's a good thing. Pinn is an associate professor at Wilfrid Laurier University in the Department of Political Science. She is part of a new research paper looking at how municipalities can rethink their approach to encampments. She says while the region has taken some good steps, she hopes a ruling means that better outcomes for people who are homeless.
3: Where I'm hopeful with the court ruling is that it can nudge those actors among the region who are more reluctant to take steps to address encampments that are consistent with people's charters, right, that do make meaningful difference in terms of connecting folks with housing. Because what it's really said quite strongly is forced displacement is not an appropriate approach.
2: The judge's ruling said the region could make two moves to clear the site. One is to find an alternative site near services for the people living in the encampment. The other would be to develop a policy that would allow people to set up tents on regional lands. The region says it's reviewing the court ruling. A new report says Ontario's greenbelt is increasingly a safe haven for species at risk. Ontario Nature says the number of vulnerable species in the protected zone is up by almost 70% over two decades. Queen's Park reporter Sean Jefford spoke with the researchers.
4: Reflects the growing importance of the greenbelt for vital habitats, particularly in southern Ontario.
5: That's Tony Morris of Ontario Nature. The environmental charity has issued a new report on the greenbelt and its role protecting species at risk. It says since 2004, the number of vulnerable species in the ecologically sensitive zone has jumped by nearly 70%, from 72 20 years ago to 121 now. Fragmented habitat and pollution have contributed to the spike, he says.
4: A lot of species need large areas and they need intact areas to move from one habitat to another. And as soon as you start carving that up and leaving small patches, it leads to declines.
5: The green belt is an over 800,000 hectare zone around the Greater Golden Horseshoe. The report makes 8 recommendations aimed at enhancing the protected area. The group hopes the advice will be included in an overdue government review of the green belt. NDP MPP Peter Tabin says environmentalists are stepping up while they wait for Ontario to start the study.
6: So I'm glad that advocates are speaking up. They're pointing out what needs to be done.
5: Municipal Affairs Minister Rob Flack said last December the review will move forward, but has provided no details since. Sean Jeffords, CBC News, Toronto.
2: A 3-day women's sports festival is happening throughout the weekend at Downsview Park. It's the inaugural Her Sports Fest. It aims to bring girls and women together to learn about and try a variety of sports. Sherry Lamb co-founded the event.
7: I always say I was never the best athlete growing up, but I've really enjoyed sports both as a girl and as a woman. And I think what we got out of it in terms of the benefits, the social, the mental, the health benefits have been so important. So I think it's more about participation than necessarily performance. A lot of us won't become elite Olympic athletes. So it's much more about participation.
2: In 2024, a report conducted by nonprofit Canadian Women in Sport found that teenage girls are more likely to drop out of sports than teenage boys. Her Sports Fest gives women and girls an opportunity to reconnect with lost passions or learn new sports, including receiving instruction from past Olympians. The event features interactive activations, a wellness-focused programming, and across a range of 15 different sports like soccer, boxing, golf, skateboarding, athletics, and sailing. That's your CBC News to 7:34.

0: Here's a weather forecast for Barrie and Huronia. Today is cloudy, rain beginning in the afternoon and windy, high of 15. Tonight, it's raining about 20 millimeters, gusty wind, low of 9. And tomorrow, periods of rain or drizzle ending in the afternoon and cloudy, light wind in the morning, high of 10. And in Peterborough and the Kawarthas, today is cloudy with rain in the afternoon and windy, high of 16. Tonight, rain about 20 millimeters, a low of 8. And tomorrow, cloudy with 60% chance of rain, high of 17.
1: This is Fresh Air on Saturday, May 23rd. I'm Nav Nanwa, filling in for Ismaila Alpha. The time right now is 7:35, an hour earlier for the Central Time Zone. Coming up in this next half hour, three St. Clair College students in Windsor are getting ready to represent Canada on the world stage. But in esports, coming up, we'll learn more about the Overwatch World Cup and the collegiate nature of competitive gaming. But before we do that, let's check in with our good friend, Mark Carcasol, who is filling in for John Northcott at World Report. Mark, great to see you, man.
2: Morning, buddies. Good to see you, too.
1: Yeah, so a lot happening right now in the world. What are some of the major stories that you're keeping an eye on?
2: Yeah, pretty busy morning in the newsroom. We're tracking a few stories. Obviously, there's this massive explosion at a mine in northern China. Current death toll stands at 90. We don't know if that's going to grow, though. There are around 250 workers on duty at the mine at the time. There are some people who are still believed to be trapped underground. I think authorities are still trying to figure out just how this happened, while also trying to assess how to get whoever's trapped out there back to safety. So Anna Cunningham is reporting on that for us from London. We're also looking at something that a couple radio nerds like us might find particularly interesting and touching. CBS News Radio going dark after almost 100 years in service. So Steve Futterman, who himself is a CBC News alumnus, is doing that reporting for us, just talking about that almost a century in operation, the various stories they covered. I mean, we're going back to World War II with some of the files there.
1: The history.
2: Yeah, the JFK assassination, RFK assassination, moon landing, Challenger explosion. Just really an end of an era in American media. CBS, its parent company Paramount, blames the shutdown and rising costs, falling ad revenues. It's a story that all of us in the media landscape have heard over the years, and the worst case scenario there. In some respects, though, ABC Radio trying to do the exact opposite. They've actually increased their radio news.
1: Oh,
2: division.
1: Really?
2: Yeah. So interesting story there. So again, Steve Futterman reporting on that for us. There's also a toxic chemical concern in California. About 40,000 people asked to evacuate their homes within a 23 square kilometer radius of an aerospace facility in Orange County, where they're desperately trying to cool down this tanker with flammable explosive chemicals in it. So that's a situation that could change rapidly that we're keeping an eye on as well.
1: A lot of major stories that you are looking at, Mark. And I do have a question for you, Mark.
2: Yes.
1: When was the last time you were in Oshawa?
2: In Oshawa, it's been a little while. You know, I've been a reporter for 20 years now. So I will say I've been all over Ontario, but most of the time when I go places, it's for work. But then that's how I formulate, okay, I'd like to come back here and visit sometime. So Oshawa's got some great places. It's great to catch a Jenny's game at the Tribute Community Center. I saw Queens of the Stone Age concert there.
1: Amazing.
2: Back in, like 2007, 2008. It was probably one of top five best concerts I've ever been to because it's such a smaller venue than something like the Scotiabank Arena, right? So
1: yeah.
2: Oshawa's got some game.
1: Well, the reason why I was asking you is that coming up in about an hour here on Fresh Air, I'm going to be speaking with a comedian and writer who actually co-wrote a comedy series called Destination Oshawa,
2: okay,
1: which is about a fictional tourism board,
2: okay,
1: that's looking to bring more tourists into the city. And really shines a light on some of the gems that exist across Ontario. I feel like Oshawa has a certain charm to it.
2: It does.
1: You kind of spoke to it. I've definitely been to Oshawa a couple of times, and it definitely does feel like a very unique place. And Mark, are there other places in Ontario that hold a special place in your heart that you feel are very unique?
2: Yeah, I really like Stratford. Because that's another
1: great
2: place I discovered. Yeah, and I discovered it again through work, covering a story there. And I was like, I got to come back here with the wife sometime.
1: You travel a lot for work.
2: I did. Yeah, not so much these days, but I certainly did in my younger days for sure. And Stratford is walkable. It's beautiful. There's great architecture. You could catch a show. I'm not even really much of a stage show guy, but just being there in the atmosphere of the festival is amazing. There's great places to eat. I really, really enjoy.

0: A little bit of funk to wake you up on this Saturday morning. That was Devotion by the Sunshine Makers. They have a show at Hotel Wolf Island tonight. While many of us are gearing up for the start of the FIFA World Cup in 3 weeks, another World Cup is starting a week from today, and that's in the world of esports. The Overwatch World Cup is an annual international gaming competition based on the popular Overwatch video game. Overwatch is a 5-on-5 first-person shooter-style game where teams battle to complete map-specific objectives. Canada will be competing in this tournament, and three students from St. Clair College in Windsor will be representing our country. Terry Noxious Whitehead is one of those students, and Chris Funston is the assistant director of the esports program at St. Clair College. I had the chance to speak to them earlier, and I started off by asking Terry, how much of a big deal is the Overwatch World Cup?
1: It's pretty big. The Overwatch World Cup is by far the biggest, most sought-after tournament that there is. I mean, obviously, it's the elite of, you know, all the best players in the world are competing in it from, you know, the best countries in the world. So it's a very big deal. And being able to, you know, represent Canada and compete in this is truly an honor. I mean, I was here also in 2023, so I'm coming back for another year, and I'm just really happy to be back.
0: And to put this into perspective for some of our listeners that maybe aren't too familiar with the world of esports, are there other video games that hold similar sort of worldly competitions?
1: Yeah, there's multiple. I mean, any, I guess, mainstream video game you can think of, it's not necessarily country-based, but it's more so like just teams.

0: You can think about CSGO or CS2 now, Valorant. All these games are really popular and played on a daily basis, and it's all over the world. It's really popular. So Overwatch is just one of those titles in there, and it's the game I fell in love with.
1: And speaking of teams, how did you get selected to be a part of Team Canada?
0: So essentially it's a big trial process. So, there is a committee that's basically decided prior to, the deadline, where we need to submit rosters, and they basically just run tryouts based on the players they, seem to want to try out. there's so many players in the world. It's about, you know, figuring out who's, you know, who has good results in the past year or who's been, you know, at the top of, the ranked echelon or whatever, right? So it's about figuring that out and kind of giving those people a chance. And then over the course of the last, month and a half, we've been doing tryouts. And those coaches have been, kind of recording everything and taking the stats and everything and looking at who would be best fit for this tournament. And then essentially they made their decision about 2 weeks ago now.
1: And that's actually a great segue to bring Chris into this conversation. St. Clair College has built a facility for esports. Can you describe that for us?
2: Yeah, that's right. So I think it's somewhere around 15,000 square feet. So we have 48 stations that are here for students to use whenever they want. So they can just come and play for free. For the public, there's a very small charge if they want to come in. We have an event space that's kind of turnkey that we can turn into, you know, an open lab if they want to set up a bunch of fighting games or even just like a viewing party. 5v5 stage for our teams that, like, you know, if you want to go and watch the basketball team, for example, you can come and watch Terry and the Overwatch team compete against teams like Michigan State, or, you know, there's no limit to who we can play against within esports. We have a big broadcast studio where all of our students work out of, and we produce our games from there. We have iRacing stations. We got this cool, awesome, new, like, super awesome rig that like a professional driver put together for iRacing. I don't know how it works, but it's really cool. It's the busiest place on campus by far.
1: Why is St. Clair College investing so much in the world of esports?
2: I think it has a lot to do with the staff we have here and the motivation and the drive and the vision that we've built for it, because, you know, Terry might be an exception because when he came here, he was polished. He knew what he was going to do. He was great at everything. But there's a lot of students that maybe didn't grow up playing youth sport that, you know, have looking at other opportunities like gaming. And there's a lot of skills that can come from gaming, like teamwork, like communication, like problem solving, conflict resolution, all these types of things that we've have explained that, like, they can do that here. Like, maybe we are the kind of, you know, facilitators of that for them. And then we can utilize this to create the value of extra opportunities being unique. A big proponent of that is this facility that we built. No other place in Canada has it. It's a, you know, a unique way to bring students to the school and to retain them as well.
1: How does that compare to the scene in Canada as a whole?
2: Unfortunately, Canada in the collegiate space is still a little bit behind, specifically compared to the U.S. There are some schools that are involved that are providing a lot of good opportunities, like Fanshawe College, like Humber, Bow Valley College out west, Conestoga as well. But compared to the U.S., there's hundreds upon hundreds that are involved. So we're doing our best, of course, you know, to compete with the schools across the world. But we want to see Canada grow as well. So, like, we have graduates that have gone on to work at some of those schools that I've named, and we're hoping to, you know, continue to provide more so, you know, we can get this industry growing as much as we can within the country.
1: When it comes to everything that St. Clair College focuses on in the world of esports, where does the Overwatch World Cup fit in when it comes to everything else?
2: It's actually very, very at the top of, very high at the top of the list, because not only do we have three players involved with Canada, we have another player that's involved with the United Kingdom's team. And not to mention that we are actually directly involved with the operations of Team Canada's Overwatch team as well. So after the group was selected to run the Overwatch World Cup Canada's team, they brought us on to help with operations, marketing, and broadcasting. So Terry alluded to the tryouts earlier. Like, we helped produce that with our staff and students. And we also have students working on the marketing side of things as well to further get them more experience to add to their resumes as well.
1: Terry, how are you getting ready for this tournament? And how similar is it to that of a normal athlete?
0: It's a lengthy and it's a big process. So, you know, for us players, we have practice about 4 to 6 hours a day for some. So it's a lot, and, you know, you got to be ready. And I think all of it comes from the same thing, you know, an athlete would have. It's a mental game. It's how long are you able to, you know, stay steady and play well and be present for

0: for your team. And at the end of the day, I'm not just, you know, representing myself. I'm with four other players that are, you know, just as talented. So it's about, you know, you can't let them down. Every day it's 4 hours of long practice. Maybe we look after, some of the practice, blocks that we've had. And, you know, we look at the mistakes that we've made to not make them the next day. You know, it's a lot of time. And I think people don't realize how much effort, you know, a player needs to really put in order to, you know, get to that level of success. It's honestly a lot. And I think for most of us out there, we see this as a genuine sport. It's a real thing. You know, if all you do is play the game, you're not going to do well. You got to, you know, go outside and take care of yourself as well. There's aspects to it as well, you know.
1: And speaking of that stamina, you'll be competing in the qualifiers a week from today in the Americas stage. This includes countries like Colombia, Brazil, and Puerto Rico. How competitive are those esports teams?
0: This year, more competitive than in 2023, I want to say. The players, I would say the scene has grown a lot since in the past 3 years. And there's a lot of familiar faces in those rosters. So I think it's going to be really good matches. And honestly, like, other than, well, last year in 2023, it was us in the United States who, you know, were in the same group. So we were kind of the two big teams. This year, honestly, like, anything can happen. And it's what makes it so exciting for us, I think, and why we've been practicing so hard. We really want to, you know, get a good showing and qualify for the actual LAN, which is in South Korea.
1: And Chris, as you mentioned, Terry is one of four St. Clair College students competing at the Overwatch World Cup. There's two others representing Canada alongside him. And then you also have that player that you mentioned that's representing the UK. What does that mean for the college to have players compete at this high level?
2: It's an incredibly unique opportunity that we have, because like, this would never happen in traditional sports, right? Because those types of positions are, you know, reserved for pro players or players at the highest, playing at the highest level. But the difference with esports is that some of the players in collegiate are also simultaneously playing at the highest level. So, for example, Alex, his name is, he goes by Tread in game. He's going to be playing for the Team UK. He was playing in the tier one or professional scene at the same time as collegiate. So like, our soccer players would never be able to go and play for Canada's World Cup team. However, that's the unique opportunity that we have within esports, is that we are able to bring in the highest level of players to compete for both of us, and maybe even tier one, and representing our countries at the same time. So I think it's a really unique opportunity that we have.
1: I'm loving the nicknames that these esports players have. And Terry, I want to ask you about yours. We mentioned it off the top, Noxious. What does the name mean? Where did it come from? Give me the origin story.
0: It's really funny. I was really young, and I had this friend who didn't speak a word of English. And my old username was, my name is just Terry 222. So that was my name, you know. And he was like, dude, you need to change your name. You need to try something new. And he just like kind of gave me some names, and Noxious kind of came out. And I barely spoke English at that point myself, so I'm a native French speaker. So I was like, okay, wait, this is actually kind of cool. And I just kind of stuck with it over the years, and I never changed it. So that's kind of how it came about for me.
1: It is a really cool name, I will say that. And
0: appreciate it.
1: One that I think will probably take you far in the world of esports. It is worth noting, Terry, that you are a recent graduate of St. Clair's Business Administration Marketing Program. What's your plan after this tournament? Is going pro an option in the world of esports?
0: Yeah, it genuinely is. I've been trying really hard this past, I want to say, you know, I mean, I've been competing since 2017, but realistically, this last year has been a really big improvement curve on my end. And I'm hoping that that is still a path I can do while also, you know, working. So I just got, you know, my first job in Montreal. So I'm really excited for that. It's starting very soon. And at the same time, I'm hoping that on the side, I'm able to, you know, still compete and still do what I do on a daily basis, considering it's, you know, after hours. So that's something I want to keep doing. And, you know, I look forward to seeing how far it can take me in actual professional esports.
1: And just to be clear, if you continue doing this outside of your normal day job, will you be compensated?
0: You mean like for the esports? Yeah, I mean, eventually, sure. There's contracts, there's stuff like that. Like, of course, that comes with time. But that would be more with the like partner teams. So the way kind of the esports system works in Overwatch is there are partner teams that are essentially big organizations that will give you contracts and sign you, et cetera. And then there are teams that aren't necessarily signed or, you know, compensated a lot for it. They're still paid, but just not the same amount. So I'm hoping that, you know, in the near future, I can access those big contracts and eventually, you know, make this more of a living situation for me.
1: But still, a side hustle, getting

0: paid to play competitive video games. Where was that when I was 17 years old? Which was ages ago. I won't tell you my exact age, but yes. Chris, just lastly, what's next for St. Clair Esports as you prepare for the upcoming school year?
1: Well, we're technically in the off season right now, though it doesn't really feel like it. So we just had a big fighting game event here on campus last weekend. We're actually getting ready for the Ontario Scholastic Rocket League Provincials here tomorrow. So we have a bunch of Rocket League teams coming in from across the province to compete in both middle school and high school. So we'll crown champions there. We have Fragadelphia, if you're familiar with Counter-Strike or Rainbow Six. We're going to have some big events coming to this to the campus. Maybe should have said one of those. I don't know if it's announced yet, so technically that may be a leak. So some lots of events happening throughout the year. We have summer camps for students as well, so they can kind of get involved, see the ins and outs of not just gaming, of course, but like, you know, content creation and broadcasting, seeing all the kind of the behind the scenes stuff that we do here as well. So you can get involved there. But yeah, it really never stops for us. We're recruiting. I got shoes to fill with all these guys graduating, even though they're going on and doing awesome things. I got to make sure that we're ready for fall.
0: Chris and Terry, we will leave the conversation there, but thank you so much for joining us and best of luck next week.
2: Appreciate it. Thank you so much.
1: Thanks so much.
0: Terry Noxious Whitehead is a St. Clair College student chosen to represent Canada at the Overwatch World Cup. And Chris Funston is the assistant esports director for St. Clair College in Windsor. Team Canada competes in the America's group stage of the Overwatch World Cup along with Colombia, Brazil, and Puerto Rico next Saturday.

0: from Ottawa. That's Pony Girl with Highways. Pony Girl has a concert in Kingston coming up on Thursday. I'm Nav Nanwa, filling in for Ismaila Alpha. 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Coming up is World of Port.
1: Surgery to remove the fallopian tubes as a permanent method of birth control could also reduce a woman's risk of the most common ovarian cancer. 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
1: 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And on demand on CBC Listen. 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
3: 180 years ago, British explorer Sir John Franklin set out to find

0: the Northwest Passage. That expedition was a disaster. Using DNA, researchers have identified four sailors and solved the mystery.
1: This is World Report. Good morning. I'm Mark Carcasol. A frantic search for survivors is underway in northern China this morning after a deadly explosion at a coal mine. At least 90 people are said to have died in China's Shaanxi province. Several other miners are thought to be trapped underground at the site. The CBC's Anna Cunningham joins us now from London. Anna, what's the latest here?
2: Well, Mark, Chinese state media saying this happened Friday night at the Lushangyu coal mine. It's in Shaanxi province in northern China. 247 people, we're told, were reportedly on duty at the time of this huge blast. And I think those numbers really give us an idea as to why we're hearing that at least 90 people have died, many more injured and potentially still trapped. Now, some of those workers who have escaped, we're told, got out by crawling through tunnels. And they've been describing to Chinese state media what they witnessed. One man saying he heard a loud boom underground, followed by a big gust of wind knocking many miners off their feet to the ground, and many of them falling unconscious. Now, emergency teams remain on site. We've seen paramedics carrying the injured away on stretchers, and reportedly some 100 already taken to hospital, Mark.
1: Now, historically, China's coal mines have not had a great track record for safety. Are there questions being asked today about the regulations at this particular mine?
2: Yeah, if we look back to the early 2000s, there were many deadly mining accidents, usually from gas explosions, flooding, or illegal mines. But since then, efforts have been made to tighten safety standards and improve working conditions. Now, this particular mine was run by a large Chinese mining conglomerate. President Xi Jinping has called for the government to investigate what happened and hold those responsible to account. Chinese state media suggesting the levels of carbon monoxide in the mine had exceeded limits. And there are also reports that officials who run this coal mine have already been detained.
1: Okay, that's the latest from the CBC's Anna Cunningham in London. Thank you, Anna.
2: Thanks, Mark.
1: In Southern California, about 40,000 people have been ordered to evacuate their homes for safety. There is increasing concern that a tank full of toxic chemicals at an aerospace facility in Orange County could explode. For days, crews have been trying to cool that overheating tank. But in the meantime, residents like Caitlin Harris have been told it's safer to leave.
3: I'm scared and worried about my home, but I'm hoping that it doesn't, I'm praying that it doesn't explode and hit my home area, my neighborhood, my home, and ruin and destroy everything that I have.
1: Video from the scene shows crews raining water down on the tanks, and they've been able to keep the temperature of them down so far, but they say it is still at risk of leaking or exploding. The evacuation covers a 23 square kilometer radius around the plant. Pakistan's army chief is in Tehran today for more talks on the Iran war. He met with Iran's president, foreign minister, and parliamentary speaker, who are leading its negotiating team. Iran insists it will not back down in defending its rights as a sovereign nation. There's no indication that direct talks with the U.S. are imminent. Iran's foreign ministry says the gap between the sides is still very wide. In the Russian-controlled Luhansk region of Ukraine, 10 people have been killed in a drone attack on a student dormitory, and many are still missing. Russia's accusing Ukraine of targeting civilians, but Ukraine says that it's following international law. Dominic Valaitis has more on this developing story.
4: Residents of Starbysk in occupied eastern Ukraine watch on as the search for survivors continues. Russia's President Vladimir Putin has vowed to retaliate, accusing Ukraine of deliberately targeting the students' dormitory. I want to emphasize, this is important, he says. There are no military facilities, special service facilities, or related services near the dormitory. The strike was not random. It occurred in three waves, 16 drones, all targeting the same location. Ukraine says it had acted within international law, that it was targeting an elite Russian drone unit in the area. In an emergency session of the UN Security Council called for by Russia, Moscow condemned the attack on the dormitory as a war crime, a deliberate strike on a civilian facility, claims Ukraine.

0: Ukraine's representative, Andriy Melnyk, described as unverified and baseless.
1: So everything we hear today about Starobylsk is a pure propaganda show, nothing else.
0: The CBC has not been able to independently verify what happened, but the strike adds to a growing pattern of allegations from both sides that civilians in this war are being deliberately targeted. Dominic Valaitis for CBC News, Bristol, England.
2: Three new cases of Ebola today in Uganda, taking the number of confirmed cases now to five. Two people had contact with the country's first positive case. The current strain of Ebola originated in the neighboring country, the Democratic Republic of Congo. Yesterday, the World Health Organization announced that it is tracking at least 750 suspected cases in the DRC and 177 suspected deaths due to Ebola. The WHO also raising the DRC's national risk level from high to very high. In Alberta, the prospect of separation is inflaming passions across the province. Premier Danielle Smith insists that she wants voters to have a say on whether to hold a referendum on remaining in Canada or not. CBC Radio's The House checked in with some of the key players in the province to see what they believe Alberta's future holds. Host Catherine Cullen has that story.
3: I have never seen Alberta as divided as it is right now.
4: Former Alberta Deputy Premier Thomas Lukaszek is worried. He's been leading a federalist push in his province.
3: Literally, family members stopped speaking to other family members. Neighbors are upset with each other. They watch which flag you fly, whether it's the Alberta flag or our Canadian maple leaf.
4: Lukaszek says Danielle Smith should not have called a vote on whether Alberta should have a referendum on separation. He argues it will lead to years of economic damage. Lawyer Keith Wilson takes a different view. He supports Alberta's separation. He says Smith couldn't make this vote directly on whether or not Alberta should separate because she's constrained by a recent court ruling. Alberta is appealing, and Wilson says he hopes this vote paves the way for a vote directly on the question of separation early next year.
5: A campaign, much like we saw with Brexit, would commence where there would be a leave campaign side of it, and there would be a stay side.
4: Then there's former Reform Party leader Preston Manning, one of the godfathers of prairie populism. He also approves of Danielle Smith's question, pointing to Smith's stated goal of a stronger Alberta within Canada.
6: It's not accepting the status quo, and it's not saying secede, but that sovereignty within the Federation. I think that's a sound position.
4: Asked repeatedly how he'll vote, Manning never directly answered the question, though he did say he supports Smith's position. Catherine Cullen, CBC News, Ottawa.
2: 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Paramount, CBS's parent company, blames the shutdown on rising costs and falling ad revenues. 99 years, think of the history, the stories that were covered, the people who covered them. Steve Futterman looks back at all of that for us.
7: If you've ever lived or made a visit to the U.S., it's very likely you've heard the familiar opening of CBS's Radio News Hourlies. Last night came the final five-minute report.
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10: You'll hear two sounds in just a moment. 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
2: And recapping our top story this morning, authorities in China continue to search for survivors after a mine explosion there that has killed at least 90 people, several more still considered missing. That is the latest national and international news from World Report. For news anytime.

0: morning. I'm Nav Nanwa, filling in for Smila Alpha. You are listening to Fresh Air on CBC Radio 1. Hello and happy Saturday to everyone that's been tuning in, or maybe you're just tuning in right now. We are very grateful for you to be joining us here on Fresh Air. And it's certainly a wet one outside across parts of our province. Let's do a quick temperature check around Ontario. In Toronto right now, it is 13 degrees with some light rain. A special weather statement is in effect with heavy rain expected throughout the day. That same special weather statement is also in effect in Windsor, where right now it is currently 12 degrees with some light rain. In Kingston, 12 degrees, mostly cloudy. In Sudbury, 11 and cloudy. And in Thunder Bay right now, it is 6 degrees with some light rain. Coming up in this half hour of the show, the Vendée Globe is a grueling ocean race that is difficult to complete. So difficult that no Canadian in history has ever finished it. But one Collingwood man is looking to be the first. Coming up, I will speak to Canadian Scott Scheuer about his mission. That story is coming up in just a few moments. But first, let's check in with what our newsroom is following today with Charlene McCallum. Good morning, Charlene.
1: Good morning, Nav. We'll hear more about a historic precedent-setting ruling in Kitchener that protects and strengthens the charter rights of homeless people living in encampments. And over 140 science-savvy students from across the province head to Edmonton this weekend to compete at the Canada-wide Science Fair. Nav?
0: All right. Sounds like a lot of fun. Thank you so much, Charlene. Charlene McCallum will be back at the bottom of the clock with your next regional news update. Let's start this hour with some music. Last year, Rachel Bobbitt released a new album. It's called Swimming Towards the Shore. Rachel will be performing in Toronto tonight. Here she is now with Deer on the Freeway.

0: I really like the sound of that one. That's Deer on the Freeway from Toronto's Rachel Bobbitt. Bobbitt will be on tour with fellow singer-songwriter Leah Pappas-Kemp beginning tonight. You are listening to Fresh Air. I'm Nav Nanwa, filling in for Smila Alpha. Well, the Vendée Globe is a grueling solo sailing race around the world, and to date, only two Canadians have qualified for it, though none have completed it. But Collingwood's Scott Scheuer is hoping to be the first. Scheuer is a Canadian skipper who left his job as an engineer and CEO to pursue ocean racing full-time. Scott joins us now. Good morning.
1: Morning, Nav. How are you this morning?
0: I'm doing well. Quite the journey when it comes to being an engineer and a CEO to now being an ocean racer. So let's start there. I want to begin with your decision to leave your job to pursue this full-time. Why did you do that?
1: Yeah, it was a tough decision, but, you know, I've been running this company for probably 25 years, and we were in COVID lockdown in 2020, and I hadn't been outside in a couple of weeks. I was trying to raise some money for our company, and I saw the start of the 2020 edition of the Vendée Globe, and the skippers walked down the dock, they took off their masks, jumped into their boats to set off to sail around the world, and just the contrast between me sitting at my desk stuck inside and them going to conquer the world really hit me, and realized that I was kind of running on what I'd call autopilot. And, you know, I was doing what I thought I should be doing, but I was completely uninspired. And that really kind of set the stage for me to do some research into the race and find Canada's storied history in it and set my sights on it.
0: You've been a sailor for most of your life. So were you familiar with the Vendée Globe before having that eureka moment?
1: I had heard about it. I'd loosely followed previous editions. The 2020 edition was unique in that, you know, we were in COVID, and so there was a lot less going on. So it was an easy one to follow, and I really, really got entrenched in it and am very interested by it and inspired by it.
0: And for those not familiar with the race, can you describe it for us?
1: Yeah, it's a pretty simple race. It's a solo, meaning you're by yourself. Unassisted, you can't have any outside assistance, and non-stop, so you can't stop. There's no stopping at ports or anything. Race around the world. You leave France in November every fourth year, head south, turn left under Africa, circumnavigate the Southern Ocean under Australia, New Zealand, and South America, and then back up the Atlantic to finish the race. You spend a few months in the Southern Ocean, which are, you know, it's the most remote part of the planet, treacherous conditions. And it's the championship race of a four-year series of racing. And so that's the series of races that I'm doing now to try to qualify for this race that happens next in November of 2028.
0: It definitely sounds awe-inspiring with the way that you're describing it. But you also mentioned the treacherous conditions, which make it challenging. And only two Canadians have ever raced it ever, but none have completed it. So knowing how grueling and dangerous it can be, why do you want to do it?
1: For me, it's about the challenge and really to see whether I can do it. It's a bit of an experiment on myself. I've always kind of had that mindset that, you know, I'm a bit the scientist and the guinea pig at the same time. You know, can I grow this company and lead it to what it needs to? I've done triathlons. Can I do this? Can I do that? I've done downhill ski racing. And I always kind of view it as I put myself in these positions that are really tests to see whether I can do it. And this one lines up with a lot that I'm interested in. I have a degree in psychology.

0: psychology of this race is hugely about your mindset. I have a degree in engineering. It's, you know, very, these boats are the fastest ocean going monohulls that there are. I'm passionate about fitness and wellness and adventure and sailing. And so it really lines up with a lot of what I like, but given the monumental size of the challenge, it's, that's really what's intriguing me, is to see whether I can do this or not.
1: This need to challenge yourself, where exactly does that come from?
0: I really don't have any idea, to tell you the truth. I mean, the saying you only live once is a bit played out, but I really do have that mindset. And, you know, you're here once, it's not a dress rehearsal. Get at it.
1: I do like that mentality, because I do find that a lot of people struggle with wanting to take chances like the one that you're taking with the with this race, and to be able to hear someone just go for it is definitely inspiring. How do your friends and family respond to you wanting to do this?
0: They're super supportive, really, really supportive. You know, it is a challenge. It has some danger to it, and they understand that. I understand that. And really it's about putting together a plan to get from where I was to the finish line of the race. And it's very measured, very calculated, it's a very well laid out plan. And, you know, I won't take the start line if I'm not ready. And there are places you can abort along the way if you need to. But the hope is that the plan is executed as laid out, and that I'm able to take the start and finish the race.
1: How do you train for this?
0: We have a boat and we go sailing a lot. The boat has traditionally been housed in France. That's really the epicenter of this class of sailing. The French are huge into offshore sailing. This race has actually been won every time by a Frenchman, since it started in 1989. That's been pretty challenging for me, traveling from, you know, I live in Collingwood, which is north of Toronto. And so traveling from here to France and trying to get time on the boat has been pretty tough. So this summer we're bringing the boat to Collingwood, and it's right now making its way. It's close to Montreal right now in the St. Lawrence, and we're bringing it to Collingwood for June, July, and August so I can train close to my home and get as much time on the boat as I can.
1: And that's the physical training aspect of something like this. But how do you train the mental aspect of being all on your own, surrounded by a large body of water, dealing with challenging conditions? What does that training consist of?
0: Yeah, I have a few resources that I work with. One is my main coach, Nick, I would say, who has done a number of laps around the planet in sailboats. And so he works with me to talk about what that's like and come up with strategies. I also have a sports psychologist that I work with that, he actually deals a lot with military personnel. So you can imagine somebody's in a tank, for example, and stationed in the middle of nowhere waiting for 5 days and they don't know what's happening and just dealing with the anxiety and such. You know, there's some strategies there. And I'm also now working with a gentleman who rode a boat from Hawaii to Australia. And it took him 230 days on the ocean by himself in a rowboat, and some strategies he's developed to deal with the loneliness and solitude of that, and also when things unexpected happen and how you deal with that. So it's a big part of the race, actually, is dealing with that kind of stuff.
1: And what would you say are the unexpected elements surrounding a race like this?
0: You know, we get pretty good weather data, but because, you know, the weather data we get here in Ontario is reasonably good, and we have so many weather stations that help predict it. In the Southern Ocean, there are no weather stations, so you get okay weather data, but it's not great. So you can get weather systems you didn't expect, a lot higher winds or a lot higher waves than you didn't expect. You can have breakages. People in this race lose their masts. They lose their keels. They lose very important parts of the boat. Boats sink. There's actually a retirement rate of about 35% in this race. So if 10 boats start, probably only 6 or 7 finish the race. And so there are a lot of unexpected things that can come up that can throw you sideways.
1: Is there anything that scares you about this, Scott?
0: There's a lot that scares me. There's a teaser video out they put out for the 2028 Vendée Globe, and I watch it, and it shows clips from the past Vendée Globe. And when I give it in a presentation, I tell people that who are sitting there with their jaws on the floor after the video, I say, yeah, I have 2.5 years left to be able to watch that and not think it looks totally nuts. But you know, the weather is

0: the weather's different. The Southern Ocean is different. You don't get that in the North Atlantic. You surely don't get it in Collingwood. And that would be my first time down there. And so going into uncharted territory for me is, you know, it's always daunting. So that's probably the biggest part of it. You know, how will my mind react to the solitude and to being alone on a boat? I had an incident, you know, maybe 8 years ago about with anxiety. I'd never had anxiety in my life and woke up one day just completely anxious. It lasted for 2 years. And, you know, I developed strategies to deal with it and such, but you know, what happens if that comes back? So there's a lot that can happen, but, that's the intrigue of the challenge for me as well.
1: Yeah, it definitely does sound very exhilarating, Scott. And what do you want people to take away from you doing this?
0: Well, I think, you know, this kind of test to see what I'm capable of is something that intrigues me. And everybody has their own, this is my test. I chose the Vendée Globe. Everybody has their own stuff ahead of them. It could be, you know, entering a running race. It could be repairing a relationship with a family member. It could be getting sober. But, you know, I think the biggest treasures are guarded by the biggest dragons, and that, it warrants facing your fears and diving into stuff that stretches you and tests you and to see what kind of person you can become.
1: I think that's a great way to leave this conversation. Scott, thank you so much for sharing time with us, and best of luck.
0: Well, thank you, Nam. Appreciate it.
1: Scott Scheuer is a Canadian skipper from Collingwood. He is attempting to be the third Canadian ever to qualify for the Vendée Globe. The ocean race will be held in 2028. Well, you're listening to Fresh Air on CBC Radio 1. I'm Nav Nanwa, filling in for Smila Alpha. Let's play some more music now. Eunice Kaden is a Malaysian-Canadian artist based in Toronto. Here she is now with No More Secrets.

0: This is CBC News. From CBC Toronto, here's the news at 8:30. In Toronto, it's 12 with light rain. And Windsor also has light rain sitting at 12 degrees. And in Thunder Bay, it's 6 and mostly cloudy. Good morning. I'm Charlene McCallum. A historic ruling by an Ontario judge could pave the way for more protections for homeless people living in encampments. A judge ruled the region of Waterloo cannot remove residents from a parking lot encampment in downtown Kitchener. He says the site is the only place in the region where people experiencing homelessness can legally set up a tent or structure. The judge found local bylaws to be unconstitutional and invalid. The region says they need the land for a Kitchener Central Transit hub and will be reviewing the ruling. Ontario's Greenbelt is increasingly a safe haven for species at risk. Those findings are in a new report from environmental charity Ontario Nature. It says the number of vulnerable species in the protected zone is up by almost 70% over two decades. Tony Morris says degraded habitat and pollution have contributed to the spike.
1: There's increasing fragmentation from roads, cities, and other infrastructure. So a lot of species need large areas and they need intact areas to move from one habitat to another. And as soon as you start carving that up and leaving small patches, it leads to declines in a lot of different species.
0: The report makes 8 recommendations aimed at enhancing the protected area. The group hopes the advice will be included in an overdue government review of the Greenbelt. Municipal Affairs Minister Rob Flack said last December the review will move forward, but has provided no details since. Niagara Regional Police say they have arrested and charged a 71-year-old man in a child sexual abuse and exploitation investigation. Investigators say the suspect has lived in different parts of Ontario, including St. Catharines, Sudbury, and Toronto, before moving to Peterborough. Police believe there may be more victims who haven't come forward yet. They're asking anyone with information to contact them. Auto workers in Windsor got some good news from Stellantis this week. The auto giant has a new plan for its North American products over the next 4 years, including the Chrysler Pacifica line. That's one of the vehicles made at the Windsor Assembly Plant. The $96 billion plan will refresh its 12 North American products and build 11 new models. Joe McCabe is the president of Auto Forecast Solutions.
2: When we look at Stellantis, they are in a world of hurt financially. 14 different brands all over the world, bad supplier relationships, and they're really trying to right their ship. What they're doing is classic. They're looking for flexibility and scalability and shareholder value. If you have to bake it down to 3 things: how they make more money, how they reduce their costs, how they get people to believe them again.
0: The company says 60% of its global investment from now until 2030 will be in North America. Ontario will have a major presence at this year's Canada-wide Science Fair in Edmonton. Starting Sunday, a total of 144 students from across the province, the largest provincial delegation, will compete alongside nearly 400 young scientists from across Canada. The event showcases award-winning projects tackling issues like climate change, disease prevention, and healthcare. Grenouille Kaur is a grade 11 student from Kitchener. She invented a device to help hospitals detect delirium in patients using AI-powered monitoring. She says she was inspired to come up with the idea while visiting her dad in the hospital.
3: Nurses were incredibly overwhelmed because they had a very high patient volume, so they struggled to monitor his vitals regularly. And that wasn't just for him, that was for many patients. On the same ward, I saw a patient slip into hospital-induced delirium, and that ultimately concerned me, and I didn't know that this was a condition at the time.
0: Organizers say this year's fair also highlights growing diversity in STEM, with more than half of the finalists identifying as women or people of color. And that's your CBC News to 8:34. I'm Charlene McCallum. Here's a weather forecast for Barrie and Huronia. Today is cloudy, rain beginning in the afternoon and windy, high of 15. Tonight, it's raining about 20 milliliters, gusty wind, low of 9. And tomorrow, periods of rain or drizzle ending in the afternoon and cloudy, light wind in the morning, high of 10. And in Peterborough and the Kawarthas, today is cloudy with rain in the afternoon.

0: Afternoon and windy, high of 16. Tonight, rain about 20 milliliters, a low of 8. And tomorrow, cloudy with 60% chance of rain, high of 17.
1: It's the final half hour for Fresh Air on Saturday, May 23rd. I'm your host, Nav Nanwa, sitting in for Smila Alpha. It's 8:35 for most of you and 7:35 for listeners in the far northwest of the province. Coming up in this next half hour of our show, a new comedy series follows a team of workers trying to make the city of Oshawa a tourism destination. Coming up, we speak to Oshawa native and star of the show, Destination Oshawa, Hannah Beldoon, about the program. But before we do that, we are going to get a look ahead to a weekend of sports here on CBC. And we're joined now by sports producer Justin Piercy. Hi, Justin.
2: Hey, now, how are you doing?
1: I'm doing well. So it's a busy time in sports right now, and that includes the NHL playoffs, which continue tonight with the Montreal Canadiens 3 wins away from reaching the Stanley Cup final. How surprised are you that Montreal has made it this deep into the playoffs? Did anyone see this coming?
2: Yeah. Like, if you ask Habs fans, there was never any doubt. At least the ones I've seen here in Ottawa wearing all their Canadiens gears and, you know, rubbing it in the face a little bit like we've got this far. But for everyone else, including myself, the thought was these Habs were shaping up to be a team of tomorrow. They've got loads of young talent, but that usually means players need some seasoning, some maturity built through playoff experience like they're getting now. But it just seems like they've officially arrived. All these 20-year-olds are 3 wins away from the Stanley Cup final, like you said. Now, Montreal will try to bring a 2-0 series lead home with them after tonight's matchup against the Carolina Hurricanes. That game will be airing on CBC TV tonight starting at 7 o'clock.
1: The NBA playoffs are also down to the final four, and the defending champs were in action last night. How did the Oklahoma City Thunder and their league MVP make out?
2: Well, Hamilton, Shea, Gilgeous-Alexander, and the Thunder, they won game 3 on the road against the Spurs last night, but they did not do things the easy way. SGA had 26 points and 12 assists. That helped his team climb out of a 15-point hole just minutes into the game. They just got rolled over by Victor Wembanyama and the Spurs. But the Thunder beat the Spurs 123-108. That gives them a 2-1 lead in their series. They're looking to advance to the final and defend that title they won last year. But tonight, the New York Knicks, they'll look to take a stranglehold in their East final series with the Cleveland Cavaliers. The Knicks currently have a 2-0 advantage in that series. So, I don't know, the final four of the NBA this year, very exciting.
1: Definitely exciting, and Wemby is not making it easy for OKC. No, I will say that. And I know a couple of Knicks fans, so I'm somewhat indirectly rooting for them, but let's see what happens.
2: It'd be fun. It'd be fun to sit in there.
1: It would be fun. There's a Diamond League track and field event today in China, and an up-and-coming Canadian will be in competition. What can you tell us about Christopher Morales-Williams?
2: Yeah, he's got a lot of people in Canadian track circles excited. He's a 21-year-old from Maple, Ontario, and he'll run today in the 400-meter event in Xiamen, China. Morales-Williams, he's coming off a huge, huge, huge victory at the World Indoor Championships. He won gold in the championship record time of 44.76 seconds. He is a fast, fast kid. He also owns the national record in the distance, and he's really building a lot of hype as one of the Canadians to watch as we get closer to the next Summer Olympics in Los Angeles, which is just 2 more summers away. So he's only going to keep getting better and better and more experience, but the wins he's racking up right now make him really exciting. But today, he's the lone Canadian at the Diamond League meet, but there's still plenty of international star power that will be there. The men's 100 meters, in particular, just a stacked field. 4 of the athletes running today have personal bests that are under 9.8 seconds. It is going to be a fast race, blink and you'll miss it type stuff. But Christian Coleman, Kenny Bednarik, just 2 of the 4 guys who have clocked under 9.8. Complete coverage of that event

0: Dev.
1: Justin Piercy is a producer with CBC Sports. 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Now some music. Alicia Kaley has been described as the Indigenous Adele. Let's listen to one of her songs now. This one is called Don't Break My Heart.

0: Don't Break My Heart. It's a new song from Alicia Kaley. She has concerts at the Hard Rock Cafe in Ottawa tonight and on May 30th. Well, the city of Oshawa is known for a few things. It's home to the General Motors Canadian headquarters. It also hosts the Oshawa Generals, a junior hockey team that's produced NHL legends like Eric Lindros and current Toronto Maple Leafer John Tavares. But can the city be a tourism destination? Well, a new comedy series seems to think so. It's a love letter to Oshawa, and it follows a woman working to rehabilitate her city's image. Hannah Veldoon is the co-creator, co-writer, and star of Destination Oshawa. And Hannah joins us now in studio. Good morning.
1: Good morning. Thank you for having me.
0: Thank you so much for joining us. I know that you had a gig last night.
1: I did. I'm a comedian, yes.
0: and usually those gigs end very late.
1: It's disgusting how late they make me work.
0: So thanks for showing up this early in the morning when you could be sleeping in. But I'm very excited to talk to you about Destination Oshawa. And before we get into the show and its premise, why did you want to make a comedy series based on your home city?
1: Well, that's it exactly. It's my home city. So I don't know.

0: if you know anything about Bell 5, but they do have a fund for different regions, and Oshawa happens to be one of them. So another comedian suggested that they already heard all my jokes about Oshawa that I tell on stage. So they said, Hannah, I think this might be a good fit. So that's what inspired choosing Oshawa. But to actually make it a tourist destination, it was actually kind of inspired by all those ads that you see, the like visit, you know, London, visit Kitchener. And we're like, who makes these? And could there be a visit Oshawa?
1: I'm assuming, like, is anything like that exist right now in real life?
0: So there is a tourism board in Oshawa, but I've never seen a destination Oshawa picture, I'll be honest. But people are now thinking that we are kind of the real tourism board, which is very fun. Because people will do like a double take when they see the poster and be like, is this an actual ad for Oshawa? And we're like, well, kind of, but no, we're not the actual board.
1: And have you heard from anybody from the actual board?
0: We have. So we were kind of wondering, we're like, do you guys want to be involved in this? And they were like, well, obviously no. Legally no. Which is so fair because it is a comedy. So they're like, yeah, we're actually part of the municipal government, so you're on your own. But they did give us a bit of guidance into making sure we weren't punching down and that we were actually, you know, supporting the city, which I think is very important. So that was nice of them.
1: So walk us through the show's premise.
0: So the premise is I've kind of just gotten out of rehab and I want to rebrand myself in the city a little bit and kind of, you know, turn a new leaf and also do something for my city. So I create the Oshawa Tourism Task Force and we're kind of this island of misfit employees that is trying to just come up with different ways to get people to visit Oshawa. And of course, Oshawa keeps getting in our way.
1: Yeah, I feel like Oshawa doesn't want you to do this.
0: Oshawa doesn't want us to do this. The people of Oshawa have other plans for us.
1: All right, that's quite the cliffhanger. Yeah. And what are some of the locations or Easter eggs you feature?
0: There's so many.
1: Like, what do you call an Oshawa native? Because we were talking about that yesterday during one of our story meetings.
0: Oh, I feel like Oshawonian sounds awful. Okay. But I think that might be it.
1: Okay, so what are some locations or Easter eggs that Oshawonians would notice in the series?
0: So we were sponsored by Teddy's Restaurant, which if you have been to Oshawa or from Oshawa, you know is iconic. I remember me and my family dressing up to go to Teddy's when I was little. So they actually, we feature them a lot because they were a huge support to us. We go to Memorial Park. We have a few clips there. We're at the lakefront, which is stunning. But then we wanted to feature like some of the grungier places. So if you know Oshawa, we went to Midtown Mall, which is an abandoned mall with a drive test center.
1: Every city has an abandoned mall with a drive test center.
0: Exactly.
1: Yes.
0: This is what everyone's always like. I've never been to Oshawa except when I got my drive test done. I'm like, yeah, that's pretty common.
1: I love that. What's cool about the series, and you kind of alluded to it earlier, is the fact that it is loosely based on you. And it follows a woman out of rehab, as you mentioned, as she tries to rebuild her life. So what are some of the other sort of characters you tap into in the show that represent what the city is all about?
0: Oh, like you mentioned the Oshawa Generals. I used to work at the ticket office at the Tribute Community Center.
1: Yes.
0: When I was little, it wasn't called that. the Tribute Community Center. And so I kind of like, just working there, you get to see every single type of person that lives in Oshawa, works in Oshawa. So a lot of it was based off of the people that I would see there, meet there. And also my friends. Like I grew up, I went to high school there, went to elementary school there. So just people that I, you know in real life, I like kind of based a few characters off them, off of maybe an ex or two, but you know, I'll never admit that in court. just people that I kind of knew growing up.
1: And outside of the tourism board's reaction to the show, what kind of reaction are you getting from some of your friends or even some of the people from the city?
0: It's like I'm blown away by the reaction we got because we released this music video that was part of the show. We released the trailer and we did not expect it to do as well as it did. Like everyone from Oshawa was like, I know these locations. Like they were like, that's Midtown Mall. Like they were, for the first time, people were like,

0: like proud of Midtown Mall. So the reaction has been like overwhelmingly supportive, which is so cool to see. And some people genuinely think we're the tourism board now, which we're not.
1: So you're getting pitched
0: well,
1: ideas.
0: We're getting tagged in people's businesses. And we're like, we can't help you. Like, we support you. Congrats. But we cannot help you.
1: I love that. Soon enough, they'll ask you for funding.
0: Yeah, exactly. Yeah. Well, people definitely, but we've received, you know, people trying to get us to spawn. We're like, we have no money. We have nothing.
1: But it is really cool that you're getting that kind of reaction from locals. And it sounds like Midtown Mall. I've never been to Midtown Mall, but I feel like I do
0: you
1: need to go.
0: You gotta go.
1: I feel like it's now a hidden gem on my list of places to go to in Ontario. Mm-hmm. But it really does speak to this moment that we're seeing around hyper-local television. Another show, The Office Movers, is set in the Greater Toronto Area. They shouted out Brampton. I'm from Brampton. I was definitely hooked when I watched that. The show 18 to 35 is based in London, Ontario. How do you think your show can resonate with people who aren't from Oshawa?
0: So that we love those shows, by the way. We kind of referenced them a lot when we were making ours because it did exactly what we wanted to do. And it's like, it's a treat for the people from that place, but there's so much in those shows that anyone in Canada can relate to. So especially with a city like Oshawa, it's an hour outside of Toronto, the big city, and you're kind of living in the shadow of this massive municipality. So I think there's so many people in cities in Canada that can relate to that are like, hey, we're not Vancouver. And, you know, no one, you kind of get overlooked a lot of times. So I think it kind of it sheds light on those cities just trying to like become their own thing and be like, hey, you can, you know, visit us too. And there's stuff to do here as well. And also like it's just a colorful like city full of characters. Like there is a reason to kind of celebrate it as well.
1: It's very punk rock, right?
0: Yes, Oshawa, I would say. Yes,
1: yeah,
0: for sure.
1: Like you're not going to claim the big city. You're going to claim actually where you're from and you're going to own it and you're going to enjoy it. And I'm wondering, based on some of the conversations you've seen around the series, are people now visiting Oshawa because of the show?
0: I honestly haven't heard of anyone actually making a tourist destination to visit Oshawa because of the show. If you have, please reach out because I want to know. I think that's amazing.
1: You need the analytics.
0: Yeah, I do. But I truly hope so because I think we did do a good job of like highlighting some of the actual things to do there. So I really hope someone does.
1: Do you see season two happening?
0: Oh, absolutely. Well, this is what we want to do is like, it would be so fun to do a destination Brampton or a destination, you know, Surrey, BC or wherever, right? Like somewhere that's, yeah, it's just far enough from the main city that everyone's like, what? You went where? So it would be very cool if we could make a series out of it.
1: You will be doing a live screening on Tuesday at the Biltmore Theater. This involves also a comedy show.
0: Yes, because I mean, most of the people in the cast are comedians. It's a very funny show. So we wanted to highlight, you know, their talent as comedians as well. But we will be doing a screening of the first two episodes on Tuesday.
1: And how important is a venue like the Biltmore to Oshawa?
0: Huge. So it's iconic. Like it was a theater and then it got turned into like the grungy nightclub and
1: sounds about right for a small town. Yeah.
0: Truly, when I was a teenager, it was in its like third version of being this awful nightclub that I went to for like New Year's Eve, I think. And then they've restored it back to kind of its original glory. They called it the Biltmore again, which is very cool. That was the original name of it. And so it's a theater, but they also do live music there. It's really nice to see a lot of the downtown people are now being like, hey, this used to be this like stunning, iconic building. Let's try and get it back to its former glory. So that's what they've done. And I think it's really cool.
1: Definitely feels like a lot of street cred with you doing this event at the Biltmore. Hannah, one last question for you. If we've during this conversation have inspired a listener to check out Oshawa either today, either tomorrow, either in the future, outside of Ted's, what is the first place that they need to visit?
0: Wow. Okay. I have a few places. So one is our lakefront. I think it is the best lakefront on the east side, including Toronto. I think it's better than Toronto. I think anyone that's been to Oshawa will agree. It's massive. It's called Lakeview Park. There's so

0: much to do there. And people do actually visit Oshawa just for the lakefront. So number one, if it's summertime, go to the lakefront. And number two, ooh, this is a tough one. I think, okay, also this is good in the summertime, is Parkwood Estates. So you did mention General Motors. So the owner of General Motors, this was his home. And it's kind of cool because it's featured in a lot of movies, actually. They film a lot of, like, X-Men was filmed there.
1: Wow.
0: And Ready or Not. And just a lot of movies throughout the years have used that big old home. So it's kind of... I think the gardens are free, actually, so you can just wander around. So it's a very nice place to visit, too. It's called Parkwood. That's the other one. Sorry.
1: Parkwood. Okay. Mm-hmm. I'm putting that on my list. Hannah, I really appreciate the conversation. Congrats on the series. I can't wait to continue watching it. And I was fooled by the music video. I did think it was an actual Oshawa tourism ad. So great work there. Thank you so much for joining us.
0: Thank you. This is amazing.
1: Hannah Veldoon is the co-creator, co-writer, and star of Destination Oshawa. It airs on Bell 5 TV 1, and as mentioned, the series will have a live premiere in Oshawa on Tuesday, May 26th at the Biltmore Theater. That starts at 8 p.m. You are listening to Fresh Air. I'm Nav Nanwa, filling in for Smila Alpha. And from a show about a fictional tourism marketing campaign to an album marketing campaign that took the city of Toronto by storm, maybe an ice storm? Well, with a giant pile of ice in Toronto and the CN Tower lit up in custom colors, that's what Drake did by dropping three new albums last week. Here's a track from one of those albums, Maid of Honor. This is New Bestie.
2: Yeah. Just wait.

That's a little bit of Drake with New Bestie. And that's it for Fresh Air for today. You can reach us by email at freshair@cbc.ca, or you can follow us on Instagram at CBC Fresh Air. And you can hear some of our interviews on the CBC News app or at cbc.ca/listen. Thank you so much for joining us. I'm Nav Nanwa. I've been filling in for Ismaila Alpha. I'll be back tomorrow. World Report is up next.

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1: Alberta Premier Danielle Smith has a plan. Hold a referendum in October to decide whether to push for a legally binding referendum on independence in the future. So, how will a referendum on holding a referendum work out? On the House, with host Catherine Cullen, after World Report. This is World Report.
2: Good morning. I'm Mark Carcasole. A desperate search still underway for survivors in northern China after a massive blast at a coal mine. State media reporting at least 90 people were killed in China's Shanxi province. Several other miners are still believed to be trapped underground at the site. CBC's Anna Cunningham joins us now from London. Anna, what more do we know at this point?

0: Well, Mark, Chinese state media saying this happened Friday night at the Lushangyu coal mine. It's in Shaanxi province in northern China. 247 people, we're told, were reportedly on duty at the time of this huge blast. And I think those numbers really give us an idea as to why we're hearing that at least 90 people have died, many more injured and potentially still trapped. Now, some of those workers who have escaped, we're told, got out by crawling through tunnels. And they've been describing to China state media what they witnessed. One man saying he heard a loud boom underground, followed by a big gust of wind, knocking many miners off their feet to the ground, and many of them falling unconscious. Now, emergency teams remain on site. We've seen paramedics carrying the injured away on stretchers, and reportedly some 100 already taken to hospital, Mark.
1: Now, historically, China's coal mines have not had a great track record for safety. Are there questions being asked today about the regulations at this particular mine?
0: Yeah, if we look back to the early 2000s, there were many deadly mining accidents, usually from gas explosions, flooding, or illegal mines. But since then, efforts have been made to tighten safety standards and improve working conditions. Now, this particular mine was run by a large Chinese mining conglomerate. President Xi Jinping has called for the government to investigate what happened and hold those responsible to account. Chinese state media suggesting the levels of carbon monoxide in the mine had exceeded limits. And there are also reports that officials who run this coal mine have already been detained.
1: Okay, that's the latest from the CBC's Anna Cunningham in London. Thank you, Anna.
0: Thanks, Mark.
1: In the Russian-held Luhansk region of Ukraine. Emergency services are clearing debris from a drone attack on a student dormitory. The attack has killed 10 people and dozens more were left injured. Russia's accusing Ukraine of committing war crimes by attacking civilian infrastructure, while Ukraine denies those allegations. They say this was an attack targeted at a Russian drone unit, but Russia says there are no military facilities in the region. Pakistan's army chief left Tehran today after 2 days of talks on the Iran war. Now, Iran insists it will not back down in defending its rights as a sovereign nation. There's no indication that direct talks with the United States will pick up again anytime soon. Iran's foreign ministry says the gap between the sides is still very wide. As the global energy crisis deepens, many countries are looking for alternate supplies. One of them is biofuel, an energy produced from vegetable oils, animal fats, and recycled grease. As Patrick Falk reports, demand in Asia is particularly acute.
2: The cooking oil is collected from kitchens before being pumped onto lorries and transported to a refinery where it's converted into biodiesel. Biodiesel costs more than crude oil, but the narrowing price gap because of the Strait of Hormuz blockade is making it more competitive.
3: The alternative fuel option.
2: Marcus Chin is the head of feedstock supply at Apeiron Agro Commodities, a bioenergy company. He says he expects demand to remain strong.
3: Within the next year, companies and users will be very, very aggressive in trying to secure and competing within themselves for feedstock security.
2: An ongoing energy supply crisis is also making energy security a priority for many countries. Several Asian economies, including Malaysia and Indonesia, are raising and accelerating biofuel mandates. They're also providing subsidies to support it.
4: However, the current
2: expert Gustav Nebo at Rystad Energy says if the market rebalances, such policies could unwind.
4: Then some governments will likely face challenges by financing all these subsidies.
2: For now, higher oil prices and geopolitical uncertainty are giving biodiesel a boost. But how long that momentum lasts depends on how much governments are willing to pay for energy security. Patrick Falk for CBC News, Singapore.
1: Pope Leo, meanwhile, is visiting with families in Italy's so-called Land of Fires.
5: Infatti, il grido della creazione e dei poveri tra voi.
1: The pontiff is at the site near Naples, which has been subjected to illegal, toxic dumping for years now. An estimated 150 young people and children have either died or contracted rare cancers and illnesses due to decades of dumping. The European Court of Human Rights has found that Italian authorities knew about the toxic waste site since 1988, but failed to act on it. The prospect of Alberta's separation is inflaming passions across the province.

0: Again, Premier Danielle Smith insists that she wants voters to have a say on holding a referendum on whether to remain in Canada. CBC Radio's The House checked in with some of the key players in the province to see what they believe Alberta's future holds. Host Catherine Cullen with more.
1: I have never seen Alberta as divided as it is right now.
2: Former Alberta Deputy Premier Thomas Lukaszczyk is worried. He's been leading a federalist push in his province.
1: Literally, family members stopped speaking to other family members. Neighbors are upset with each other. They watch which flag you fly, whether it's the Alberta flag or our Canadian maple leaf.
2: Lukaszczyk says Danielle Smith should not have called a vote on whether Alberta should have a referendum on separation. He argues it will lead to years of economic damage. Lawyer Keith Wilson takes a different view. He supports Alberta's separation. He says Smith couldn't make this vote directly on whether or not Alberta should separate because she's constrained by a recent court ruling. Alberta is appealing, and Wilson says he hopes this vote paves the way for a vote directly on the question of separation early next year.
3: A campaign, much like we saw with Brexit, would commence where there would be a leave campaign side of it, and there would be a stay side.
2: Ben, there's former Reform Party leader Preston Manning, one of the godfathers of prairie populism. He also approves of Danielle Smith's question, pointing to Smith's stated goal of a stronger Alberta within Canada.
4: It's not accepting the status quo, and it's not saying secede, but that sovereignty within the Federation. I think that's a sound position.
2: Asked repeatedly how he'll vote, Manning never directly answered the question, though he did say he supports Smith's position. Catherine Cullen, CBC News, Ottawa.
0: And for more on where the debate in Alberta stands, you can tune into the House after the 9 o'clock edition of World Report or wherever you get your podcasts. Some fire departments in BC are scaling back on emergency responses, and they say it's due to an alarming rise in the number of mental health calls and overdoses they're seeing. As CBC's Tanya Fletcher reports, they say they're seeing this in many communities right across the province.
5: It's unsustainable for firefighters. It really is just a strain on the system.
6: Because of that, Vancouver Fire Chief Karen Fry says crews will now stop responding to all code orange and many code red medical calls.
5: Crews are running upwards of 2,000 incident responses a month, which is up over 50% over the same time last year.
6: And more than half of those calls are medical related, driven in large part by the opioid crisis. She says they need to triage their own response for only the most critical of emergencies. It's expected the curtailment will eliminate roughly 24 calls per day for those fire crews. The whole point is to free up firefighters who are stretched thin so they can focus on their core duty, fighting fires. And it's not just in Vancouver. Victoria's fire department made a similar decision to scale back their response to medical calls, citing fatigue and burnout among firefighters.
7: We're seeing a lot of local governments that are considering these decisions as well.
6: Corey Ramsay is president of the Union of BC Municipalities. She points out the province funds ambulance response, but towns and cities pay for their own firefighting services. She says the BC government needs to do more to offset those costs.
7: They're saving money by not delivering services that they should be, and they're not funding local governments appropriately, but the cost is going to be paid by really vulnerable people in our communities.
6: BC's health minister says they'll be closely monitoring any impacts on paramedics as a result of the fire department changes. Tanya Fletcher, CBC News, Vancouver.
0: 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Its parent company, Paramount, blames falling ad revenue and rising costs.
8: For the final time, I have the privilege to say, I'm Christopher Cruz, CBS News.
0: CBS News is regarded by some as the background track of American history. From World War II to the moon landing, the radio service helped shape American news coverage, presenting it to Americans and presenting Americans to the world. 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I'm Mark Carcasol. This is CBC News.
9: Here's a weather forecast for Barrie and Huronia. Today is cloudy, rain beginning in the afternoon and windy, high of 15. Tonight, it's raining about 20 milliliters, gusty wind, low of 9. And tomorrow, periods of rain or drizzle ending in the afternoon and cloudy, light wind in the morning, high of 10. And in Peterborough and the Kawarthas, today is cloudy with rain in the afternoon and windy, high of 16. Tonight, rain about 20 milliliters, a low of 8. And tomorrow, cloudy with 60% chance of rain, high of 17.

0: will continue to work on undoing the last 10 years of damaging Trudeau NDP policies and fight for a stronger Alberta within a united Canada. And we'll find out what Albertans think on this matter on October the 19th. Albertans will decide, not politicians, not the courts, and certainly not the Ottawa pundits.
1: She's doing it. Danielle Smith is the first Federalist premier to ask people in her province to vote on separation. Thing is, the question they'll vote on is a bit messy. It's not a vote on whether to separate, but a vote on whether to have another vote on separation. I'm Catherine Cullen, and this week on The House, we're going to find out how Smith's remarkable move is landing with a prominent Alberta separatist, as well as the man spearheading the Forever Canadian campaign. And we've got a rare interview with Preston Manning, the godfather of prairie populism, tells us whether he wants Alberta to stay in Canada or go its own way. Also on the show, Mark Carney's changes to the industrial carbon tax and the potential of a new pipeline have upset a lot of environmentalists. Is Carney caving to the energy sector, or is he being pragmatic about getting action on reducing emissions? We hear both sides of that debate. But we begin with the question Albertans will now vote on to help decide the future of Canada. The House is now in session.
0: Should Alberta remain a province of Canada, or should the government of Alberta commence the legal process required under the Canadian Constitution to hold a binding provincial referendum on whether or not Alberta should separate from Canada?
1: That is the question Alberta Premier Danielle Smith is adding to the ballot on October 19th. Albertans will be able to choose either to remain in Canada or to prompt a referendum. Smith's move comes after a court said separatist organizers couldn't go ahead with their push for a referendum question because there was inadequate consultation of First Nations. Smith says the court ruling is undemocratic and she'll appeal. But in the meantime, she argues Albertans deserve to have their voices heard with this question. She also says she hopes Albertans will choose Canada.
0: You know where I stand on this question. I believe Canada is working better every day. And that it can work even better in the future if we keep fighting together to keep Alberta and Canada forever strong and free.
1: Prime Minister Mark Carney also chimed in with his pitch for the country. He reached for a metaphor while making a statement in the Library of Parliament, part of the ongoing renovations on Parliament Hill.
2: Canada's working. We're working in a spirit of cooperative federalism to make the country better. We're renovating the country as we go. And Alberta being at the center of that is essential.
1: While he is channeling a message of hope and cooperation, some in the separatist movement are livid. Jeff Rath of Stay Free Alberta says in the coming months, he'll be working both to have Danielle Smith removed as leader and to get Albertans to vote in favor of a referendum.
3: And the entire process that she's initiated, which is just politically, you know, as I said, politically cynical, underhanded, treacherous, backstabbing process that she developed, you know, to completely screw the members of her party that she knows support us, the supermajority of the members of her party that support Alberta independence.
1: So how will this referendum vote play in Alberta? The stakes are high, so we want to hear a few perspectives. We're starting with Keith Wilson. He's a well-known lawyer who supports Alberta independence. On Monday, he'll publicly debate former Alberta Premier Jason Kenney on whether Alberta should remain in Canada. Keith Wilson, welcome to the House.
4: Thanks for having me on.
1: That debate just got a heck of a lot more interesting. The question Danielle Smith has put forward, remain or trigger a referendum, do you think that this is the right question to be asking right now?
4: Well, the premier is put in a tough spot because of the court ruling. And the danger that she faced, which was obvious to me as a lawyer, is that if she had picked a more simple question of, you know, stay, leave, it would have likely received the same legal challenge and at a high risk of receiving the same result where the courts put a hold on it. So I think what she's achieved by giving Albertans a choice to say, I want to stay in Canada, or no, I have concerns and I want the government to commence a process for an independence vote, is she's allowing the grassroots

0: roots to continue to be engaged in a democratic process, while at the same time, the appeals that the government has filed can work their way through the courts. So I think it's she chose a route that didn't end the matter and put it on hold. She chose a route that could be respectful and keep going despite the court process while the court process is ongoing.
1: And given all the work that you've done, I imagine you will vote to support a referendum, right?
0: That's right.
1: And so what would you expect to happen after October 19th if your side won? What would the process going forward look like? How soon could there be a referendum?
0: I think realistically, I would expect if the vote on the 19th is that the majority of Albertans call on the Alberta government to set up a standalone formalized legal process for a separation vote, that vote would probably occur in February or March of 2027. And a campaign, much like we saw with Brexit, would commence where there would be a Leave campaign side of it and there would be a Stay side. And groups would form and advocate for both outcomes.
1: Okay, so this is the path you see going forward. You would know a lot of folks in the separatist movement, or some of the loudest voices, perhaps we should say, are not so convinced. Jeffrey Rath called the premier's move disgusting. Mitch Sylvester says it's a betrayal. Both have suggested that Danielle Smith will have to pay a political price. How do we make sense of you suggesting this is perhaps like the most prudent course and the outrage that some of those folks are feeling?
0: Well, I'm not sure. I'm being genuine with you. There's some strong emotional reaction, as in there is in any movement, you know, and it even, let's use a sports analogy. You know, you have people that support the Toronto Maple Leafs, and then you've got guys that paint their face, you know. So we have that in any movement. And here in Alberta, there's some very passionate separatists, very loud separatists, and they probably have less patience than people like me. I just realized these processes are complex. It's a historic venture that we're on here, and there is going to be divisions, but the numbers are pretty serious as terms of the number of average Albertans, of normal thinking people living their lives and looking at what's happening to the country and looking at Alberta's place in it, and they're not happy with where it's at, and they see a greater opportunity for their kids and their grandkids in Alberta being independent, having a relationship with Canada, but a different relationship where we're negotiating with the rest of Canada on an equal footing and not being told what we can and can't do by Ottawa. So I think the moderate voices here in support of independence will prevail, but there'll always be some noise.
1: Okay. We are going to leave the conversation there today. I thank you for taking the time to come on the House, Keith Wilson.
0: Thank you very much.
1: Keith Wilson is an Alberta lawyer and separatist supporter. On the opposite end of the political spectrum, the Alberta NDP is worried. Leader Nahed Nenshi is calling on Federalist voters in Alberta to turn out in big, big numbers in October to avoid a Brexit-like scenario where people regret not voting. Nenshi also took Danielle Smith to task for her claims about the number of people who want this vote.
2: This is a critical point. The premier is trying to gaslight us by saying 700,000 people wanted this. In reality, 400,000 people signed a petition to say, don't do this.
1: Those 400,000 people all signed the petition known as Forever Canadian. It asked people whether they agreed that Alberta should remain in Canada. The man behind it is former Alberta Deputy Premier Thomas Lukaszek. Mr. Lukaszek, welcome to the House.
3: Thank you for having me. Much appreciated.
1: What do you think of the question that Danielle Smith is putting before Albertans?
3: Well, you know, bizarre probably is the word that is being used a lot by many in Alberta since that televised address by the premier. Our question, the Forever Canadian question, was formulated in such a way that it couldn't be posed as a referendum question. It had to be only used for the purposes of voting on it in the legislature. And I wanted to give Premier that exit ramp and sort of deflate this pressure vessel that Alberta has become and say that this is not the time to have a referendum because, you know, we have the leaked list of electors that only separatists have and refuse to cooperate with any investigations. We have foreign interference. We have meetings with Washington. The separatists are reaching out there. So the list goes on and on. This is not the time to have a fair, transparent referendum. But Premier chose not to do that. But instead, what she chose is

0: You know, the word bizarre comes in because it upsets separatists because it doesn't give them what they wanted. They wanted a referendum that's binding and constitutional. It upsets the rest of Albertans, you know, 75 to 80% of Albertans, because we didn't want a referendum in the first place. But most importantly, you know, this agony that we will go through for the next 6 months is possibly extended for the next 2 years, because the law in Alberta says that you cannot have a binding referendum until 1 year after or before an election. So that means 2 more years. And we already are seeing a lot of economic damage happening in Alberta, which de facto affects all of Canada. And there is a social damage. I have never seen Alberta as divided as it is right now. Literally, family members stopped speaking to other family members. Neighbors are upset with each other. They watch which flag you fly, whether it's the Alberta flag or our Canadian maple leaf. Premier had a chance to lead, but unfortunately she chose not to.
1: Well, part of the argument she made in her address was that this is an opportunity for people who are obviously very passionate, to the point that you just made, passions are running high. It gives people a chance to have their voices heard, clear the air, and in her words, move on. What do you say to that?
0: Well, it's not true. It's all for nothing. The fact is, we know polling after polling shows that the maximum of, you know, hardcore and even softcore separatists combined, there's no more than 30% of them. So we know where Albertans stand on this particular issue. So it wasn't really about that. 75% of Albertans were asking not to have a referendum because we know the damage that these campaigns and referenda cause. We saw it in Quebec. So it is not true. The truth of the matter is this, that even though only 25% of Albertans maybe are somewhere in that camp of separatists, in the Premier's United Conservative Party and in her caucus, majority of those members are leaning towards separatism. So what Premier is trying to achieve is this. She, under the sort of the guise of giving Albertans a democratic, you know, exercise right to vote, what she's really trying to do is save her political future, because if she doesn't give them a referendum to vote on, they will simply oust her. And now, you know, here's the irony of the fact. This is what happens when you don't show any leadership, when you try to please everybody. Now separatists are turning against her, selling United Conservative Party memberships and want to oust her, because of the fact that they didn't get what they want either.
1: You were talking about the polling results, how people feel about the question of Alberta separating from Canada. But of course, now that isn't the question that they're going to be voting on October 19th, right? They will be voting on whether to remain or whether to trigger a referendum. How do you think that could change the outcome of the vote?
0: Well, it may have some impact on voter turnout, and that's why our Forever Canadian campaign is asking all Canadians, proud Canadians who live in Alberta, to register themselves on our website, forever-canadian.ca, that is forever-canadian.ca, so that we can contact them, mount a robust campaign, and make sure that everybody comes out and votes. Because the problem is that if we don't come out and vote, we will then end up with a binding referendum. And that will take probably about 2 years. In the meantime, we will be fighting and arguing and watching our economy spiral down. So that is why it is so important that Albertans coalesce, join behind this campaign, and come out and vote in large numbers.
1: As you said, you are launching your full-on Forever Canadian campaign. We've got former Premier Jason Kenney, former Federal Cabinet Minister Monty Solberg. They have launched a campaign, votetostay.ca. This has certainly gotten the federal government's attention. Do you think that there's any world where this conversation actually winds up being good for Canadian unity?
0: No. You know, we don't need to prove to anybody that we are a strong, united, proud country. We don't need to hold referenda or even do polling on it. We know we are. What this process will do is it will divide us, and we will open up a possibility for foreign actors to exploit these differences that we may have among each other. So there is really nothing constructive about this. The constructive thing to do would be to work together right now as all provinces and build our economy and build our resilience on the international market and, you know, military stage. So no, I really do not see much positive coming of this other than social and economic turmoil.
1: Do you think it could be enough to interfere with this potential pipeline?
0: Well, the problem is this. I think Alberta has been doing relatively well with

0: Ottawa over the last year. We have seen more meetings with Prime Minister, more ministers visiting Alberta, more concessions that Alberta has attained. This is a momentum that we should be building on and not, you know, hoisting threats of separatism on other Canadians. But also, equally importantly, how are we ever planning to get the capital investment, the proponents of pipelines into this province, where capital must be asking itself two questions. A, where is this province going to be 2 or 4 years from now? And B, can we even trust the regulatory and judicial system when Alberta government now even retroactively overrides judicial decisions to sort of foster the way for separatists to have their referendum? So this is definitely not conducive to what we want as Albertans and what the premier says she wants, and that is to build our economy and to get even more concessions out of Ottawa. You know, it begs the question, how are other provinces, how are Canadians from outside of Alberta looking at this when we are asking for more concessions, but at the same time threatening separation? It didn't work well for Quebec.
1: Okay. Thank you very much for this conversation.
0: Thank you for having me.
1: Thomas Lukaszek is the architect of the Forever Canadian petition in Alberta. As we try to take the temperature in Alberta at this critical time, we were curious what our next guest might say. Preston Manning is in many ways the godfather of modern prairie populism. In the 80s and 90s, the Reform Party and opposition leader led a movement with the rallying cry, "The West Wants In." During the last election, he warned that a vote for the Liberals and Mark Carney was a vote for Western secession. Now, Albertans are going to decide whether there will be a referendum to leave Canada. What does he think of Premier Smith's question? Preston Manning, thanks for joining me.
2: Okay, well, thank you for having me.
1: So do you think that Danielle Smith's question, remain or referendum, is the right one to be asking right now?
2: Well, I think it's an appropriate democratic response. I've known Danielle Smith for a long time. She's a libertarian and a conservative, and she's a federalist and a Democrat. And I think when you have an issue like this that's so potentially divisive, this idea of ask the people themselves what they would like to do is the right approach.
1: Do you know how you're going to vote? Yeah, because you say you've known her for a long time. I mean, she's been pretty clear she's going to be in the Remain camp.
2: Well, she's much more clear than that. In fact, one of the causes of this Western angst is the fact that particularly the Central Canadian media do not give anywhere near the attention to what Albertans' real concerns are or what the Premier's positions are. Her position, which she's articulated, the legislature's articulated it, it's been cast in legislation, it was the product of this Alberta Next panel, is a strong and sovereign province within, not separate from, the Canadian Federation. And she's elaborated on that by saying what that means is, for one thing, increasing the activity of the province in every area that the Constitution currently gives to the provinces, and push the envelope in the areas of joint jurisdiction, such as agriculture or environment, and particularly immigration. And I think that's a sound position. It's a position it's not accepting the status quo, and it's not saying secede, but that sovereignty within the Federation. I think that's a sound position. And the irony is that when Premier Smith says these things, there's accusations that she's actually a separatist, which is nonsense. And yet that same issue is going to occur in Quebec, and it's going to be dealt with there before it's dealt with in Alberta. So I think that position of hers is one that is actually the answer partly to the Quebec challenge as well as the Alberta challenge. And in a way, it's the most unifying position as far as the Federation's concerned.
1: I don't want to belabor the point, but I just want to make sure I'm understanding you clearly. You are saying that in this referendum on October 19th, you personally will vote to remain in Canada rather than to trigger a referendum.
2: I'll vote for the question that's on the referendum, not the way that you've stated it.
1: I wonder, you talk a bit about the relationship between Smith and some of these separatist leaders. Do you think that they forced her to put this question out on the ballot now? Because they certainly suggested that if she didn't take some action, they would try to go after her politically.
2: No, I think it's more motivated by her own desire to get this

0: dealt with. A large number of Albertans, including ones that won't vote for secession, are extremely upset with the way the current federation is working, and are looking for some better response than either secession or accepting the status quo. And I think she's got a positive commitment to that position that I've articulated, and that's the main thing that's motivating her to get this question on the referendum ballot and get it dealt with. There's five other questions about the joint jurisdictional area of immigration on that ballot, and there's four other questions that deal with the position of the unacceptable position of the West in the Federation, the unacceptability of the current Senate that fails to represent regional interests, the failure to consult the provinces on judicial appointments, consult Quebec but don't consult the West, the federal intrusion into areas of provincial jurisdiction, natural resources, health, municipal governance, property and civil rights. She's got all kinds of reasons, and these have been boiling her up for years, to take the position that she has. I think that's what's motivating her to take the position she is, and not simply responding to the separatist element in Alberta.
1: She also has a lot of optimism about this moment, though, and the what she has described as progress she's been making with Mark Carney, particularly on energy issues. I wonder if you share that optimism about the relationship between Prime Minister Mark Carney and Alberta right now, because you certainly had some warnings about him in the last federal election.
0: Well, I think there's going to be real problems in actually getting any progress under this MOU. I mean, if it actually did result in the creation of an economically sustainable pipeline to the West Coast, that'd be one thing. But there's a lot of skepticism, and I share it, that is actually going to occur. For that to occur, you have to get a private sector entity that would be willing to be part of this, and the private sector is very skeptical about this. They're skeptical about Prime Minister Carney's commitment to carbon sequestration, and is the cost of carbon sequestration going to be added to the cost of that oil that's moved to the West Coast? Some of the energy executives, read Carney's book, in which he makes perfectly clear that he believes government and the public sector is to be the primary driver of the economy. And that's a view that's not shared by many Albertans. And then there's the track record of the Liberal administration over the last decade. You can almost use the Reagan description with respect to the resource sectors. If it moves, tax it. If it keeps moving, regulate it. If it stops moving, subsidize it. And what private sector outfit is willing to get into bed with a partner like that? I think that's the great liability with respect to the MOU. And it'll be up to the federal government to prove that just what I've said is not true.
1: I want to understand, though, how you view it then. You think a pipeline at this moment is unlikely then, given everything you've cited?
0: Well, I think there's this mistrust of the federal government's role in it. If the federal government can remove that mistrust, then perhaps the thing can go ahead. If it can't, then the chances of that pipeline ever being built are not very good. What one thing the federal government could do, and I don't want to be all negative on this. I think there's one could end on two positive things. The first one is that this position of sovereignty within the federation rather than outside it, I think, is a unifying position. But the other thing that the federal government's really serious on this business and wants to do more than just have news conferences announcing its good intentions, it would be to introduce a federal act respecting provincial jurisdiction. Carney's got a majority in the parliament. The opposition would even support this. An act respecting provincial jurisdiction. And what that act should do is amend the federal statutes authorizing federal intrusion in areas of provincial responsibility. Repeal or amend the Impact Assessment Act. Don't just not use the regulations under it. Amend or repeal the act. Amend or repeal the Canada Health Act.
1: Amend or repeal the Canada Health Act.
0: Yeah, amend or repeal the Canada amend it to make give the provinces the freedom to do what they want to do in that area, and as long as they agree to provide health care regardless of ability to pay.
1: Sir, I haven't heard a single...
0: Let me finish. The federal government intrudes in these areas of provincial responsibility, including municipal...

0: municipal governance, including property and civil rights under the Emergency Act, if it were to reduce the intrusiveness or even repeal the some of those statutes, that would do more to strengthen federal-provincial relations and strengthen confidence in the federal government than anything else it could do. That's the key factor in whether that MOU actually gets anywhere.
1: I guess what I'm trying to understand is, I don't hear of any federal politicians advocating for instance, dramatic changes to the Canada Health Act. Like, this isn't really part of the federal conversation.
0: And it shows how out of touch they are with the country.
1: Even the federal Conservatives, sir?
0: The polls keep showing the complete dissatisfaction of Canadians with the way the Canadian health system is working. The fact that we're paying more per capita for health care than virtually any other country in the world, but we don't get the result. And I don't want to major on that, but there's these various areas where the federal government intrudes in areas of provincial responsibility. If it were to withdraw from that, I think that would do more to unify federal-provincial relations and to restore some confidence on the part of the private sector with respect to federal involvement in the natural resources area.
1: I just want to ask you in closing, sir, this is the first time we have ever seen a federalist, self-described federalist premier call a referendum around a question of a province separating. So I just want to ask you in closing for a sense of perspective, how big a moment do you think this is, this vote on October 19th, for both Alberta and the rest of Canada?
0: Well, I think it's important, but what I find ironic, and this is, I think it's a perspective of this central Canadian media, including the CBC, and you know the nickname that the CBC has in Alberta, the Kearney Broadcasting Corporation. I think this issue has been dealt with in Quebec time and time again. You've had three referendums in Quebec. And the fact that the Alberta Premier wants to get some clarification on it, that should be perfectly acceptable, particularly when this has been an issue and has been regarded as an acceptable discussion in central Canada.
1: Okay. Preston Manning, thank you very much for coming on the House.
0: Okay. Thank you.
1: Former Reform Party leader, Preston Manning. Still to come on the program, a Conservative MP takes a defiant visit to Taiwan, specifically because Chinese officials warned Canadian politicians shouldn't go. We'll catch up with Michael Chong on the ground in Taiwan. That's in about 10 minutes. As Prime Minister Mark Carney continues to push for national unity in Alberta, including with support for a pipeline, he's also facing growing divisions over the environment within his own party. Our colleagues at Radio-Canada have obtained a letter that 14 Liberal MPs sent to Carney in April, saying they remain deeply concerned about environmental rollbacks. And that was before Ottawa and Alberta's agreement last week to slash the province's headline carbon price for big emitters. So is Carney being pragmatic about what Canada can achieve, or is he giving up on this country's climate ambitions? Joining me are a current and former climate advisor, both with pretty different reactions to last week's deal. Michael Bernstein is the president of the nonprofit Clean Prosperity, and he's a member of the federal Net Zero Advisory Body. Simon Donner is a climate scientist and professor at the University of British Columbia. He resigned from that same body in December, a week after Ottawa and Alberta announced their energy agreement. Thank you both for making the time.
2: Thanks for having us.
3: Thanks for having us.
1: Simon, I want to start with you, but I want to hear from both of you. If you had to write a headline right now about Mark Carney's climate ambitions, what would it be? What's the top line here?
3: I think this could be good political math, but it's definitely bad actual math.
1: Okay. Michael, what about you?
4: I'd say the potential of this deal with Alberta is more modest than I had hoped, and yet still an opportunity for significant climate action if we can make it stick.
1: Okay. Let's dig into all of that. Michael, I'm going to stay with you here. How can such a big reduction in the headline price for emissions be a good thing?
4: Well, it really comes down to how viable that plan was in practice. On paper, it looked like it held real promise, but we already could see that in reality, the plan wasn't going as expected. In Alberta, even though the headline price was $95, the actual price

0: You do need that province ultimately to buy in. What do you make of the argument we just heard from Michael?
1: No, I think it's fair to say that the existing system, it was not working. I mean, that's the reason for these reforms. The issue here is that the federal government just gave in way too much in this deal. And I want to remind everybody that the tightening of the carbon pricing system comes together with a promise to agree to approve a new oil pipeline. And if you look at the emissions associated with producing the bitumen that would fulfill a new oil pipeline, it might wipe out all of the other things in this agreement. And that's why I say that the actual math in terms of emissions just doesn't really seem very good here.
0: Part of that pipeline is tied to this idea of a carbon capture and storage project. How far would that go towards sort of tipping the scales back to something like balance?
1: So I got to be honest, the Pathways project that we've all been talking about in Alberta, it is to date basically 99% been about leverage and marketing. The industry's been using the Pathways project for years to try to extract concessions from the government, basically. And it always is like, if you'll just promise this, then we'll agree to build Pathways. And the goalposts just keep moving. And so Pathways was initially supposed to help the major oil sands company get to net zero. It was like a 60-plus megaton reduction in emissions. Now we're down to a scaled down version of a project that's at most 16 megatons. And if you do the math on the emissions associated with a new pipeline, Pathways probably wouldn't even make up for the emissions associated with that pipeline. And so those two things are not a good trade. We just gave away, the Canadian federal government just gave away in this negotiation, one of the key ways to reduce emissions, the existing emissions from the oil sands, by tying Pathways to the pipeline.
0: Michael, I want to bring you back in here. People may hear this debate and say, okay, maybe pragmatic, maybe he went too far. But what can we say at this point about which, if any, of Canada's climate goals are still within reach given this significant change?
2: Well, I would hope we're still committed to net zero by mid-century, which is the stated goal of the country. I'm sympathetic to some of what Simon says in terms of obviously having a weaker carbon price makes it harder to achieve those goals, certainly those short-term goals. But in my view, you know, this deal has to be looked at in a broader context where we're trying to achieve multiple public policy objectives at the same time in Canada. Yes, we're trying to reduce emissions, and I care deeply about that, and frankly would have liked to see a little bit more of an ambitious framework around carbon pricing. But we're also trying to grow our economy, diversify our exports, ensure we have national unity. And I think when you take all of those objectives together, you know, this is a compromise that we can still build on in order to not only hit long-term climate goals, but also do other things that are important for the country.
0: So it sounds like, you know, you are still holding out hope for things to improve. Can you just sort of give us the top line, Michael, of what you would need to see Mark Carney do now to still have this be the best possible scenario from a climate perspective?
2: Yeah, the most important thing right now is to make sure that this deal sticks over the long term. I mean, the deal contemplates a rising carbon price all the way to 2040. And if we can actually get to the latter half of the next decade with this deal intact and with similar deals around the country, then we can still see very significant investments in decarbonization, not only in the oil sector, but across industry. And in order to do that, I'd say the most critical thing right now is for the Prime Minister and Premier Smith in Alberta to make good on their commitment to provide a form of insurance on the carbon market, which is known as carbon contracts for difference. They have to roll out those contracts quickly and ensure that they don't cap the liability on those contracts so that companies have the certainty they need to invest in emissions reductions.
0: Simon, I wonder, I mean, you left the Net Zero Advisory Board, and now we're talking about all this activity that has happened since. When you think about Mark Carney's public image over the last many years, right? UN Special Envoy for Climate Action, his book, Values, advocating for more action to deal with climate change. How do you reconcile all of that with what you are telling us now, essentially, in your view, is him dropping the ball, it sounds like, on the fight against climate change?
1: Well, you know, first thing to say is I don't know the Prime Minister. They never met with us when I was on the advisory body. And I don't doubt that Prime Minister Carney cares about climate change. I don't doubt the things he's written in the past, the things he's said in the past, and the things he's saying today are true, like that he really believes them. But I do think that the Prime Minister, the people around

0: him, the people advising him, they're kind of stuck in the past. And I don't just mean in a past that's, you know, heavily reliant on fossil fuels, but it's in a sort of past way of thinking about climate change. Because 20 years ago, we talked about climate change as something in which we just need to take incremental action. Let's just do one thing at a time and let's try to incrementally reduce emissions. But the mission now, the mission of net zero, is a transformational one. It's not just about trying to reduce emissions a little bit from the activities we have. It's about trying to do new things that aren't emitting at all. And so my worry here is that though the Prime Minister's office cares about climate change, they're not dealing with it in the way you need to in the year 2026, and that the types of policies and approaches we're taking right now, they're kind of out of the 1990s, and Canada's just going to get left behind.
1: Do you have any sympathy for the argument that part of this is a function of the times, you know, global energy crisis, frankly, opinion polls suggesting less public concern about this, Simon?
0: I do, you know, I'll say this, like I have a ton of respect for how clear-eyed, you know, as to use his own words, the Prime Minister has been in speaking on behalf of Canada, you know, to the world about the place we're in because of the craziness of the Trump administration. I think what I'm asking is to be that clear-eyed with Canadians. Like, don't tell us that this plan is about still compatible with getting net zero by 2050. It isn't, right? Let's be clear-eyed with Canadians. If you want to say that this is the best you can do, in terms of reducing emissions in Canada, explain that to Canadians then. But instead, we're being promised something that isn't going to accomplish what they're claiming.
1: Well, Michael, meanwhile, you are still on the net zero advisory body. You stayed after Simon resigned. To what extent do you feel that the Carney government is listening to the advice?
2: Well, so our role is to advise the Minister of the Environment. And I do feel the current minister, Minister de Bruzin, has made a good faith effort to engage with the body, has been interested in what we've had to say. But at the same time, I should acknowledge that the body has gone through some real growing pains in its first 4 years of existence. We've lost a number of members, including Simon. And as a result, the Net Zero Advisory Body members, alongside the minister, agreed to pause the work of the body earlier this year, in an effort to re-examine the right role for it going forward. And for my part, I've remained on the body, but it's because I wanted to provide a bit of a different perspective, one in which we consider climate policy in balance with other key goals like economic growth and energy affordability.
1: I guess, though, that leaves me wondering in this whole conversation about where Mark Carney is on climate. You're saying he or the environment minister, his government, is also not getting that advice anymore. Isn't that another piece of evidence that perhaps the commitment to climate isn't what it once was?
2: Well, I have some sympathy for the Prime Minister's challenges, and there's a lot of key issues facing the country. And I do think the best climate policy, the most sustainable climate policy, is going to be one that situates it in a way that's economically sensible and politically feasible. But it is true that some climate policies have been scaled back recently, and I think Canadians would be right to be looking to this government to lay out a clearer plan for how they intend to decarbonize going forward. And I'm hopeful we'll see more out of the government going forward.
1: Okay. Well, listen, we appreciate both of you describing the cards as you see them at this moment. Thank you.
0: Thanks, Catherine.
2: Thanks a lot.
1: Michael Bernstein is the president of Clean Prosperity. Simon Donner is a climate scientist and professor at UBC. Mark Carney has been trying to grow Canada's economic ties to China. But this week, a trip by a Conservative MP has angered some Chinese officials. Foreign affairs critic and Ontario MP Michael Chong visited Taiwan and met with its president and other senior officials. China considers Taiwan part of its territory, while Taiwan's leaders consider it an independent nation. So was Chong's trip an effort to stand with Taiwanese democracy in the face of Chinese government aggression? Or was it a provocation that could damage the Canada-China relationship? We reached Michael Chong earlier this week in Taipei. Michael Chong, welcome back to the House.
3: Great to be here.
1: So what was your goal with this trip?
3: Well, the goal was twofold. First, it was to stand in solidarity with a democracy that's on the front lines of threats coming from an authoritarian state. And secondly, it was to clearly exercise our own sovereignty as a country and push back on the PRC ambassador to Canada's recent comments that MPs should no longer travel to Taiwan, something that's been going on for decades. So, you know, the second purpose was to clearly state that

0: MPs do not take direction from a foreign government as to where they travel internationally.
1: The ambassador told the Globe and Mail in late April that Canada's strategic partnership with China could be damaged if more MPs or senators visited Taiwan. Do you believe that warning? Like, I appreciate that you don't want to be beholden to what the Chinese officials are saying, but do you think that this trip might cause damage to that economic relationship?
0: Quite the opposite. I think that the key thing for business, the key thing for trade and investment is stability. In other words, to foster trade and investment, to foster greater business opportunities, you have to have peace and stability in the Indo-Pacific region. If you do not have that peace and stability, business gets upended and tens of billions of dollars of trade and investment are ended. And we have a recent example of that. There was another authoritarian state that took unilateral action against a democracy just over 4 years ago. Russia invaded Ukraine. And in the blink of an eye, tens of billions of dollars of investment and trade evaporated. And that disruption has continued to this very day. We've not had that disruption in the Indo-Pacific region, but I think it's something that we need to be mindful of. And we have to ensure that China does not take unilateral action against Taiwan.
1: Well, this is what I want you to be explicit about. How do you see you going to Taiwan as helping ensure peace in the Indo-Pacific region?
0: Well, quite simply, in order to ensure peace and stability in the region, we have to make sure that Beijing understands that there will be a high cost, a high price for any unilateral action directed against Taiwan. That high price, that high cost is assured through the relations that have been developed over many decades between Western democracies and Taiwan. That assurance comes in many forms. It comes in the form of Canadian Navy warships transiting through the Strait of Taiwan with other allied warships like those of the Australian Navy that happened last fall. The assurance comes in the form of parliamentary visits that have been taking place for many decades. What Beijing would have us do is reduce that price, reduce that cost. And they are constantly moving the goalposts and making new demands in order to reduce the cost and the price of them taking unilateral action against Taiwan. Most recently, they're trying to reduce the cost by making new demands on Canadian MPs not going to Taiwan and Canadian warships not transiting through an international strait, the Taiwan Strait. In both cases, I think we need to clearly state that that's not acceptable and we're going to continue those longstanding practices.
1: So I think you're being pretty clear about what the principle is that you're standing for. But I do want to go back to this question of potential economic damage. We know in the past, economic pain from China when they don't like what Canada is doing, things like tariffs on canola and seafood. Did you, as a person, weigh, if I take this trip, is it possible that there will be some sort of retaliation, that some sort of economic pain that could affect the livelihoods of people in Canada?
0: Well, I think that's a very short-term way of looking at two-way trade and investment between Canada and the People's Republic of China. We have to take the longer view. The longer view is quite simply this. If China takes unilateral action against Taiwan, we are looking at the evaporation of tens of billions of dollars of trade and investment in the blink of an eye. Just look what happened when Russia took unilateral action against Ukraine. Western business interests in Russia lost tens of billions of dollars overnight. Trade was cut off between the West and Russia, and we're feeling the repercussions of those changes to this very day. Thankfully, that's not happened in the Indo-Pacific region. It's not happened across the Taiwan Strait. But if that unilateral action were to take place, I think the repercussions would be far more damaging to the Canadian economy than what happened with Russia's invasion of Ukraine, quite simply because China is a much bigger economy and trade between Canada and the PRC and other Western democracies constitutes a much bigger share of our GDP and our investment dollars than was Russia. So in the long term, we need to ensure that we have peace and stability in the region, and that means making it clear to Beijing that there will be a very high price to pay if they ever decide to take unilateral action against Taiwan.
1: I want to remind folks what the backdrop to all of this is.

0: around the time that Prime Minister Mark Carney had his meeting with Chinese President Xi Jinping, two Liberal MPs dropped out of a trip to Taiwan. There were Conservative MPs on that trip who went ahead and took part in the trip. What was your conversation like with federal officials when you told them that you were going to be taking this trip?
1: Well, we informed them that we would be coming. The minister's office immediately reached out and offered her support. And Canadian officials on the ground here in Taipei reached out to offer their support as well. They attended a number of the meetings with me. And so that was a very helpful thing to have here in Taipei. It also prompted the government to issue a statement indicating that the travel of MPs from both sides of the aisle has been a longstanding practice of Canadian parliamentarians, and that the independence of parliament is an important principle of our democracy. I'm glad that the government made that statement, and I hope it reflects the fact that these trips to Taiwan will continue. I also hope it reflects a broader issue about Royal Canadian warships alongside those of our allies continuing to transit through international waters, ensuring the freedom of navigation for global shipping, much of that transiting through the Taiwan Strait.
0: You and your family have been targeted by the Chinese government in the past because of criticisms that you have made of the leadership there. To what extent do you feel that there is an element of personal risk in this trip?
1: That's not something that motivates me or something I think about. At the end of the day, I've got the privilege of being elected to office in Canada, giving me a pulpit, essentially, to fight against transnational repression, fight against the intimidation and threats that are coming from Beijing. There are many Canadians out there who are subject to transnational repression, who don't have a voice and who suffer in silence. And so I feel a strong obligation to speak up on these issues to ensure that their points of views are being heard loud and clear.
0: Okay. Thank you for this conversation, Michael Chong. Safe travels.
1: Thank you very much.
0: Michael Chong is the Conservative foreign affairs critic. Well, after that conversation, we got another signal about where the Canada-China relationship stands. China has announced its foreign minister will visit Canada at the end of May, marking the first time the top Chinese diplomat has visited in 10 years. Okay, that is it for us this week. Our crew on the house is Kristen Everson, Benjamin Lopez-Steven, Derek Vanderwick, and our senior producer is Jennifer Chevalier. Technical production by Gabriel Marino. I'm Catherine Cullen. Thank you so much for listening.
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6: A data center proposed for rural Utah and backed by Kevin O'Leary would be the world's largest. It was quickly approved by county officials, but now some citizens are pushing back. We go to Utah to find out what happens next today on Day 6.
7: From CBC News, the world this hour, I'm Claude Page. In the Russian-controlled Luhansk region of Ukraine, 10 people have been killed in a drone attack on a student dormitory, and many are still missing. Russia is accusing Ukraine of targeting civilians, but Ukraine says it's following international law. Dominic Valaitis has more on this developing story.
8: Residents of Starbysk in occupied eastern Ukraine watch on as the search for survivors continues. Russia's President Vladimir Putin has vowed to retaliate, accusing Ukraine of deliberately targeting the students' dormitory. I want to emphasize there are no military facilities or related services near the dormitory. Ukraine says that it was targeting an elite Russian drone unit in the area. In an emergency

0: Session of the UN Security Council called for by Russia, Moscow condemned the attack on the dormitory as a war crime, claims Ukraine's representative Andriy Melnyk described as unverified and baseless.
1: So everything we hear today about Starobilsk is a pure propaganda show, nothing else.
0: The CBC has not been able to independently verify what happened. Dominic Valaitis for CBC News, Bristol, England.
2: In China, state media is reporting that a gas explosion at a coal mine in the northern province of Shaanxi has killed at least 90 people. According to reports, the accident took place in Changjia City's Liuxin coal mine on Friday evening. An estimated 247 workers were on duty at the time. Official news agency Xinhua reports that 9 people are still trapped and more than 120 others have been hospitalized. Around 40,000 people have been placed under evacuation orders in Southern California. Concerns are growing that a tank containing toxic chemicals could explode. For days, officials in Orange County have been trying to cool the overheating tank. In the meantime, residents like Caitlin have been told to get out.
3: I'm scared and worried about my home, but I'm praying that it doesn't explode and hit my home area, my neighborhood, my home, and ruin and destroy everything that I have.
2: Officials say that while they have been able to bring the temperature of the tank down, it's still at risk of leaking or exploding. The evacuation orders cover a 23 square kilometer radius surrounding the plant. Danielle Smith has inflamed passions across Alberta with her move to hold a vote on a possible separation referendum. CBC Radio's The House checked in with some of the key players in the province to see what they believe Alberta's future looks like now. Catherine Cullen reports.
4: I have never seen Alberta as divided as it is right now.
5: Former Alberta Deputy Premier Thomas Lukaszek is worried. He's been leading a federalist push in his province.
4: Literally, family members stopped speaking to other family members. Neighbors are upset with each other.
5: Lukaszek says Danielle Smith should not have called a vote on whether Alberta should have a referendum on separation. He argues it will lead to years of economic damage. Then there's former Reform Party leader Preston Manning, one of the godfathers of prairie populism. He supports Alberta separation, pointing to Smith's stated goal of a stronger Alberta within Canada.
6: It's not accepting the status quo, and it's not saying secede, but that sovereignty within the federation. I think that's a sound position.
5: Asked repeatedly how he'll vote, Manning never directly answered the question, though he did say he supports Smith's position. Catherine Cullen, CBC News, Ottawa.
2: 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According to CBS executives, the rise of social media as a source of news created what they call challenging economic realities. 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
7: Here's a weather forecast for Barrie and Huronia. Today is cloudy, rain beginning in the afternoon and windy, high of 15. Tonight, it's raining about 20 milliliters, gusty wind, low of 9. And tomorrow, periods of rain or drizzle ending in the afternoon and cloudy, light wind in the morning, high of 10. And in Peterborough and the Kawarthas, today is cloudy with rain in the afternoon and windy, high of 16. Tonight, rain about 20 milliliters, a low of 8. And tomorrow, cloudy with 60% chance of rain, high of 17.
8: Hello, I'm Brent Bambury. This is Day 6.
9: Communities across the country have blocked or delayed at least 48 data center projects.
10: There's a lot of money, and they're highly motivated by making money.
11: No, we're not going to drain the Great Salt Lake.
12: We deserve to have a say because our lives are going to totally change because of this.
8: Kevin O'Leary pitches Utah on a giant data center. That's coming up on Day 6 today. An abduction and a nightmare.
13: There's nobody to enforce the law.
8: How human trafficking staffs the scam industry. Montreal strippers take labor action.
14: It's a lucrative time for our bosses and not for us.
8: Why exotic dancers are sitting out one of the busiest days of the year. And the fire and the fungi.
15: These little teeny tiny cup-shaped mushrooms.
8: The life that blooms after forest fires and what we can learn from it. All today on Day 6, the Putting the Fun in Fungi edition.

0: In the northwestern corner of Utah, you'll find Box Elder County. It's a mostly rural area with forested mountains, barren desert, and a big part of the Great Salt Lake. The area was named after the Box Elder tree, which many Canadians know as the Manitoba maple. Another Canadian connection in the area? Kevin O'Leary.
1: Well, I'm actually the only developer of data centers on Earth that graduated from environmental studies.
0: Yes, Canadian investor and former Dragon, current Shark, Kevin O'Leary, wants to build a data center in Box Elder County, Utah. A data center that would ultimately be more than twice the size of Manhattan and use almost as much energy. The United States already has 43% of the world's data centers, the massive infrastructure needed to power our digital world. But the AI explosion has caused a boom in data center construction, and Americans are starting to respond with organized political opposition. Last week, a Gallup poll found 7 in 10 Americans oppose local construction of data centers. In Box Elder, plans have been in the works for months. In April, county officials say they reviewed more than 2,000 public comments, but on May 4th, when they met to vote, protesters were there in force.
2: The water isn't being used today because it's too salty for human consumption.
0: Despite the booing, the project was approved unanimously.
3: All in favor, say aye.
0: The very day protesters showed up. The scale of what's proposed in Utah makes it stand out. But proposals for data centers are popping up all over the United States and Canada. Eva Terry is a journalist in Salt Lake City who covers energy and the environment for Deseret News. Eva Terry, good morning. Welcome to the program.
4: Thank you for having me.
0: I want to start with the day of the vote, May 4th.
4: So that day on May 4th was pretty fiery. More than 1,000 people congregated in a big barn, and a lot of people came with signs. At some points, people interrupted them shouting, shame, shame. And you could tell that the commissioners were really frustrated.
5: For hell's sakes, grow up.
4: So the whole thing was pretty chaotic.
0: Why was it so contentious? Did people feel that they'd been left out of the process?
4: Yeah, I think for a lot of Utahns, it felt like this was sprung out of nowhere.
0: But public consultations had already happened. In fact, it happened weeks before. Were residents aware of the public consultations that happened before that? And if they were, why didn't they respond?
4: I know that at least farmers in Box Elder County, for the most part, were aware of it, and several of them did participate in the public comment section. And most of those people who did participate in that early public comment section were in support of the data center. They talked about it as a big economic driver for the region and also just a good opportunity to have, you know, more jobs, a bigger tax base. But as Utah and the rest of the U.S. found out about it, it really came to be obvious that the public didn't really know everything that they wanted to. There were a lot of concerns about water use and electricity costs and what the site would actually do to the area, because it's a massive area that is proposed. It's enormous. But I think a large part of the issue was there was a lot of conflicting ideas of what this thing actually is.
0: Well, Kevin O'Leary suggested that on that day, the protesters weren't even from Utah. Let's have a listen to this.
1: We think over 90% of the protesters are actually not people that live in Utah or Box Elder County. They're being bused in. And so people live in Utah aren't stupid. They see this happening and they realize, why am I letting people who don't even live in my state make decisions for me?
0: It is worth pointing out that Kevin O'Leary doesn't live in Utah either. But what do you make of that?
4: You know, being from Utah, this is a bit of a funny clip, because sometimes when you're close to an issue, the national conversation feels a little bit silly. I don't think it's necessarily a very great claim to say that those people weren't Utahns. Salt Lake City is just about an hour and a half south, and people in Salt Lake City are really concerned about the environment. That's like the more democratic hub of Utah. And so I could see a lot of people coming up from Salt Lake to protest, and also people inside Box Elder County, I'm sure. There are people who don't approve of the project. So I don't think it's fair to say that all of those protesters were bussed in from out of state or paid.
0: Right. How is Kevin O'Leary's personality playing with people in Utah?
4: People

0: in Utah have been a little bit skeptical of Kevin O'Leary's statements where he says, you know, I am here for the people of Utah. Like, my first concern is the people of Utah. I think Utahns are kind of like, is that true? You know, so I don't know. I have friends who are big fans of Shark Tank, but I think the Kevin O'Leary on Shark Tank is a different beast when the project feels like it's hurting your home, which I mean, that's up for debate. And there have been a lot of changes in the project since the blow up happened, but that's just kind of how the public has been feeling about O'Leary's involvement in it.
1: So clearly there are people within the state who support the project, but then there are others who do not. And I think a lot of that concern comes with the proposed vastness, the size and the scale of the project. But what are you hearing from the people who don't want it, who say that they are opposing? What are their concerns?
0: Yeah. So the biggest concerns I have personally heard are about water use, energy costs, land, and noise. And another one is, will this project hurt the Great Salt Lake, which is an issue that has risen to national view. Uh-huh. So those concerns for water, land, energy costs, noise, those all blew up on that Monday when the project was unanimously approved by the commissioners. And then on Friday, Governor Cox released a series of ex posts that kind of went into all of those different concerns.
1: Is there a sense that Governor Spencer Cox has a balancing act here? Because obviously this project would represent enormous development and an influx of cash into Utah. But also, you know, there's a lot of people who are concerned about the environment because they ranch there or they just love the outdoors in Utah. They're worried about the environment of their state. How has that manifested in the way that the governor has approached this project?
0: I think that was a beautiful description of a balancing act because Governor Cox is trying to bring new businesses to Utah. He wants it to be a place where these like new exciting tech companies can come and innovate. And, you know, he wants Utah to be a friendly place to do business. But you also have this group of people who are very connected to the land, whether that's farmers or people who move to Utah to hike. So he has this population that is both pro-innovation and pro-environment. And so he's trying to create this project into something that furthers the economy and honors the state's commitment toward like developing energy infrastructure while also protecting the land. And that's a hard thing to do.
1: The state of Virginia is currently the state with more data centers than anywhere in the world. And I saw some photos of Amazon data centers. Some of them are as close as 50 feet away from people's houses. And I also heard about a proposal for a massive one right on the Manassas National Battlefield Park. So I know that these centers are far from Utah, but are people in your state looking at what's happening in Virginia or other states when they think about the future?
0: Totally. Yes. One thing that I think the West has that Virginia and the East Coast generally doesn't have is just massive amounts of public lands. Mm-hmm. And so that's something Cox has talked about with this project is most of the area in that massive allocated space, he said, will remain undeveloped and will allow for continued grazing and wildlife corridors. And he has talked about how, okay, we have all of this land. If we can keep it far enough away from people, then maybe we can reduce noise. Maybe we can, if it's spaced out enough, we can have cows still grazing there. And I think that's a similar trend we're seeing across the West is these energy developers and AI data center developers see this area and think, okay, this land is enormous. Like maybe we can mitigate some of these challenges that would be more prevalent if we built on the East Coast.
1: So three county commissioners have given this the thumbs up. Does that make it inevitable at this point, or are the people who don't want this project still looking at other options that they have to oppose it or possibly stop it?
0: Yeah, so at this point, the first phase has been approved, but Box Elder County voters have already applied to add a referendum to their November ballot to overturn it. And they would need more than 5,000 signatures to overturn the Box Elder County Commission's approval. And it's still going under legal review, so we're not sure. It's not necessarily a 100% given. But another thing that could subject the project to change is Governor Cox said he's requiring at least 5 divisions within his administration to go through and look at the project plans and make sure they don't hurt the land, have too much noise.

0: companies. And Utah already passed a law that requires all energy required for data centers like this to be produced on site. So the law required data centers to not rack up any sort of costs for Utahns.
1: In terms of the biggest stories in the state right now, how big is this one?
0: It's about the biggest as you could get right now. When I was driving up to this area for something totally unrelated, I passed under a bridge that had a big sign that said no data center on it. So people who aren't involved with the news, people who don't read the news have heard about it. My friends who like grew up in Utah and live on the East Coast have texted me about it. It's an enormous story.
1: Eva Terry will be watching what happens. Thank you very much for joining us today from your beautiful state.
0: Thank you so much for having me.
1: Eva Terry covers energy and the environment for Deseret News. Here are some other stories we're keeping an eye on this weekend.
2: I support Alberta remaining in Canada. That is how I would vote on separation in a provincial referendum.
1: It looks like Danielle Smith is going to get a chance to do exactly that. On Thursday night, Alberta's premier announced that on October 19th, Albertans will vote on whether to have a referendum to separate from Canada. The vote will be non-binding. A yes vote would simply begin the process of holding a referendum. Premier Smith says that should get around a recent court ruling which said a petition for independence was invalid because the government had failed in its duty to consult First Nations. Nine other questions about immigration and constitutional questions are already on the ballot. And Canadian tourism to the U.S. is way down, while the number of Canadians vacationing in Canada has gone up. A new study from the Desjardins Group and a recent Léger poll found that tourism in Canada changed dramatically in 2025. The number of Canadians traveling to the U.S. dropped by 25% last year. That's 10 million fewer trips across the border. Much of that spending was diverted to travel within Canada, pushing up the amount of money spent on domestic tourism by 10%. With summer around the corner, 70% of Canadians say they are less likely than ever to travel to the U.S. Coming up on day six, why strippers in Montreal have decided to leave it all on.
3: This fits into a larger pattern of sex workers collectively organizing.
1: Wildfire season is upon us once again. Each of the last three summers has been among the worst on record, and that's taking a toll on the landscape. But if you go into an area that's just been burned, you are very likely to find pyrophilus fungi or fire-loving fungi. They are small, colorful fungal organisms, and they create a tapestry of pastel pinks and purples and oranges and seem to thrive in scorched landscapes. Monica Fisher thinks they could be very useful in helping those landscapes come back to life. Monica Fisher is assistant professor in the departments of botany and forest and conservation sciences at the University of British Columbia. Monica, good morning. Welcome to the program.
4: Good morning. Good to be here, Brent.
1: So just a few moments ago, I gave a brief description of pyrophilus fungi, but I'm looking at a picture of them now, and they look otherworldly. They look like something you would see when you're scuba diving. Can you describe them? What do you see when you look at them?
4: I love that analogy to like a rainbow-colored coral reef that's not far off from what it can look like. Because sometimes they will almost carpet the forest floor. And what are they? They are these little teeny tiny cup-shaped mushrooms. They can get like several centimeters in diameter, but oftentimes they start out as just a couple millimeters and they're all clustered together. And they can be anywhere from sort of a pastel pink to like a Hawkins cheesies orange. There's purple ones. There's all shades of brown. Geopyxis is a really charming little cup with a stalk on it, kind of like a wine glass and a white rim. Maybe it's more of like a margarita glass with a salted rim. and of course, we have the morels, which are also in this larger group of cup fungi. So if you're familiar with what a morel looks like, it sort of has that cap and stem mushroom shape to it, but the cap has all of these pits in it. And those are actually all cups that have been fused together into the shape of a sort of a mushroom cap. But yeah, they're really beautiful.
1: Yeah. How do they survive in burned terrain?
4: This is some of what my research program is actively

0: currently trying to assess, but from all the data that we have at the moment, it seems like they are just lying in wait in the soil. And so the soil itself is very insulative. And so the heat from the fire doesn't actually penetrate that far down into the soils, somewhat surprisingly. Mm. So we put temperature sensors in the soil underneath, like we did a big slash pile burn, and the maximum temperature just 2 centimeters from the surface was about 70 degrees Celsius. Which is
1: wow
0: hot, but that's only 2 centimeters from the surface. So
1: no, I'm surprised.
0: Yeah, we were shocked.
1: So they're alive and waiting down there, and we're just waiting for the flames to stop?
0: Yeah, just waiting for the flames to stop. So they're probably in some sort of dormant structure, like a spore. And we know that some of these pyrophilus fungi have specific adaptations where they're waiting for that signal of the fire. It's either the heat or something about the chemical changes that happen, something about the smoke that can trigger germination of those spores that are just hanging out in the soil waiting for a fire to happen.
1: So the fire leaves nothing alive on the surface, or very little alive on the surface. Mm-hmm. And then these would be the first colonizers of that burned out area. How many hours after the fire?
0: So we've done some prescribed burns where we're able to be there during the fire, and then we're able to sample the soil sort of as immediately as possible. Within hours, we can sample the soil. And we do already see an increase in the abundance of all of our pyrophilus fungi sort of immediately after the fire.
1: If they're the first living organism mm-hmm. on the surface, what are they eating? What do they survive on?
0: So we talked a little bit about the heat and how it penetrates down into the soil. And there's a zone that we call the necromass zone in post-fire soils. So necro means death, mass just
1: yes.
0: a mass. And so it's the zone that got hot enough to kill everything, but not hot enough to like create charcoal or totally obliterate everything that's there. And so this layer of corpses, essentially, the necromass of like microbial corpses that are very nutrient rich. You could also think of it like compost. Mm. And then immediately above that layer, as you mentioned, it gets super duper hot. That's where the fire is happening. And that energy from the fire is hot enough to catalyze the formation of some pretty gnarly chemistry that we collectively call charcoal. A lot of the fungi and possibly other organisms living in post-fire habitats are actually great at breaking down that charcoal and releasing that carbon back into the system. So they'll eat charcoal, they'll eat easily available stuff that's left behind from things that have died. They grow really quickly, so they're great at just covering a lot of area and scavenging for whatever they can find.
1: So your own personal journey to become an expert on fire-loving fungi is unusual. You were a chef before you dove into studying fungal biology. How did that transition happen? Did you ever think that this is what you'd be doing?
0: No, not at all. Growing up, I was like a theater and dance choir kid and didn't really have much interest in math or science. Worked in kitchens all through high school and really cultivated a serious passion for food. And so I went to culinary school after high school and then worked as a chef for several years. And pretty early on, I got very interested in where all my ingredients were coming from and farm to table type of cuisine. Through culinary school, I got an internship at a farm to table restaurant in Washington called the Herb Farm, where I worked on the farm in the morning, and the farmers there were really the ones who taught me all about the soil microbiome and that plants are really kind of wimps. Like they're just an expression of what's happening in the soil. And I just got obsessed. I needed to know what that meant. They taught me about mycorrhizal fungi, which are the essential fungal symbionts of the vast majority of plants that we see around us all day, every day, and including our crop plants. And I had this obsession that I needed to understand what these fungi were doing in the soil and what are they eating. And it just snowballed. And I started taking classes at community college. And then went straight into university, and yeah, the rest is history.
1: That's a remarkable journey. Are any of the pyrophilus fungi that you're studying edible?
0: Yes. Oh, of course. Morels. They're delicious.
1: Oh, yeah.
0: Yeah. And one of the ways that you can find morels is by

0: following the trail of these cute little rainbow cup fungi that are too small that I wouldn't try to even bother eating them. if anybody has, I don't know if they're edible or not, but morels can be abundant and delicious following fire as well.
1: Okay, okay. Don't give anyone any crazy ideas here, okay? If no one has tried to eat them yet, it's probably a good idea to not be the first.
0: Yeah, you can eat any mushroom once, but be aware that it might be once.
1: Monica, the wildfire season is approaching. It's really already on parts of the country. And I know that your work on Pyrophilus fungi is ongoing and still hypothetical. Mm-hmm. But what role do you think fire fungi could play in the future when it comes to revitalizing landscapes after they've been decimated or burned out?
0: That is a really important question that we're sort of working towards. And I think there's some good news that we see these Pyrophilus fungi responding to fires globally. So it seems like these first responders are already there. They're already sort of doing their job. And so then for me, the question is, how do we support them? Using intentional fire, like prescribed fire, could actually be really helpful in sort of boosting the inoculum of these Pyrophilus fungi so that they're better able to respond. There's a lot of great benefits that we see from using management strategies like prescribed fire that can almost act like a vaccine against really catastrophic wildfires in the future. I think we have a lot to learn from Pyrophilus fungi.
1: Well, I've learned a lot from talking to you today. It's really fascinating work. Thank you very much for being with us and have a great summer.
0: Thank you. You too.
1: Monica Fisher is assistant professor in the departments of botany and forest and conservation sciences at the University of British Columbia.

0: Montreal, Canada.
1: Formula One Canadian Grand Prix is happening in Montreal. It's one of the biggest weekends of the year for motorsports fans, and it has a reputation for driving up traffic to bars and strip clubs around the city. But this year, some of the strippers have something else planned.
2: A strike in strip clubs and massage parlors for better working conditions.
1: This is Nova.
2: I've been in the industry for several years now, mostly as a stripper and also as a professional dominatrix.
1: We're referring to Nova using her professional name because she's concerned about risks to her safety if clients learn her legal name.
2: One of the things that drew me to the work was the fact that I have a chronic illness and can't necessarily maintain a steady 9-to-5. So the flexibility of the sex industry was very appealing. Also love dancing, and I love getting to meet lots of people every day that I work and to see people in a state that is raw. They're letting down a lot of boundaries. I think sometimes that's really beautiful.
1: Nova is an organizer with the Sex Worker Autonomous Committee. That's the group behind today's strike. They're asking strippers, massage parlor workers, and others in the sex industry not to work today. Instead, the plan is to distribute flyers outside of strip clubs around Montreal and hold a protest downtown. One of the group's demands is to get rid of bar fees. That's a fee strippers are expected to pay up front in order to work for the night.
2: The amount changes from club to club, sometimes, unfortunately, from worker to worker. And during F1, the clubs charge double, even triple the fees. So basically, it's a lucrative time for our bosses and not for us. So we want to threaten that income. And we don't think that we're losing out by not working that day.
1: The Sex Worker Autonomous Committee is also calling for the decriminalization of sex work and better working conditions.
2: If a stripper is injured at work, which happens pretty frequently, there's some precarious conditions. Things like poles being misinstalled to the floor, having cracks in them, and we're walking around in high heels, and a lot can happen. I've fallen down the stairs before. I've hurt my knee before, and I had to take time off work and go to an osteopath.

0: osteopath, and I didn't have any access to workers' compensation for that injury that happened at work. Because we're not employees, they don't have the responsibility of making it a safe working environment.
1: Strippers are classified as independent contractors, which means the employer has fewer obligations to them.
0: As someone with a chronic illness, it can be difficult sometimes to work through pain. And in some clubs, you're not allowed to go home early. They won't let you, with the threat of firing you if you do. Even though we're paying to work and we're not employees as it stands, so we're not supposed to be forced into working like that. But that's an example of the misclassification that happens in strip clubs, where we're held to this standard of facing the worst of both independent contractor status and employee status, with the benefits of neither.
1: Nova says today's strike is about calling attention to working conditions within the sex industry more broadly, as well as the gig economy.
0: This fits into a larger pattern of sex workers collectively organizing all over the world, but also it fits into a larger picture of gig workers like Uber drivers that are often misclassified as independent contractors when they're treated like employees. So I think it falls into a broader labor movement. And I think if we succeed in our goal of decriminalization, if we succeed in our goal of gaining employee status, it would set a precedent not only for us, but also for other gig workers who want to organize.
2: I think the history is extremely important.
1: This is Francine Tremblay.
2: Or I should say Francine Leblanc Tremblay. And I'm teaching faculty at Concordia University. And the most important, we have a course on sexual labor.
1: Francine Tremblay is the author of a book about sex workers and collective organizing in Montreal. She also worked as a stripper for nearly two decades.
2: I started to work in 69, and my last day was at the end of 88 or 89. And of course, the industry was extremely different. We were, as a matter of fact, very underground. I mean, many of us work outside of Montreal, outside of Toronto, and we would be like, okay, here comes the stripper, because we would be in, you know, rural neighborhood.
1: Francine says today's strike has deep historical roots.
2: Women exchanging sexual services for a fee is not something new, but it has been turned into labor and an industry, I would say, mid-1800. What is going on today? I would make a direct link between the fight that existed in 1970 with different sex workers organizations.
3: Militant hookers, women lawyers, and social scientists will converge on an old church hall to give a boost to a movement which aims to put an end to sex discrimination against prostitutes.
2: The organization would be Coyote in San Francisco. It's a bunch of women that have come together to protest, to ask for safety, security. And if I remember, it was around sex workers being murdered.
1: The group Coyote formed in the early 70s. They fought against the idea of sex workers as victims and pushed to frame it as a labor issue.
4: Margo, what's the object of this first national convention of hookers?
5: Well, the theme is for love and money, and we want to be accepted as a professional person, as someone who provides a personal service.
1: By the 80s and 90s, similar groups started forming in Canada. But it wasn't something Francine encountered while she was in the industry.
2: There was no organization as I'm aware of. We would complain to the boss, complain to the doorman, and we would get some kind of result. The main difference today is that I felt back then, I felt protected. And of course, the money was very good. I mean, you cannot compare. I paid my rent in 2 days back then. Today, some of them are broke after paying the rent. So you see the difference here.
1: Francine says it's also important to remember that not everybody in the industry agrees with the strike and its goals, but she's amazed at the industry's ability to organize.
2: The mobilization is extraordinary.

0: I have never been able to mobilize people when there's a fire. I had a fire in a bar once. I couldn't get people out. But God knows that some people, some woman, some activists are experts.
1: And today in Montreal, Nova says even people who don't work in the sex industry are welcome to attend the protest.
2: If you've ever benefited from sex work, if you've ever been to the strip club, if you've been to a massage parlor, if you've watched porn, you've benefited from the labor of a sex worker, and you should come support us fighting for our rights and our dignity.
1: Nova is an organizer with the Sex Work Autonomous Committee. Francine Tremblay is a sociology professor at Concordia University and the author of the book Organizing for Sex Workers' Rights in Montreal, Resistance and Advocacy. Coming up on Day 6, the serious skill behind the music of Star Wars. I'm Brent Bambury. 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
3: First, what we do, we should make a good character, good model.
4: I use a woman face. I'm a man, but I use a woman face for the man loves me.
1: Those are two Cambodian scammers. They're describing the sort of catfishing cyber fraud that's become notorious around the world. In Canada, we tend to hear about these scams from people who have lost money to them. But we rarely hear from the people on the other side of the screen. And as it turns out, many of them are victims as well.
5: We're asking for compassion. We were tortured, exhausted, and not even paid.
1: In February, the United Nations Human Rights Office issued a report on the widespread use of forced labor in scam centers in Southeast Asia. The report describes a vast, entrenched industry where hundreds of thousands of human trafficking victims are forced to perpetrate online fraud, from romance and impersonation scams to online extortion.
6: I can completely understand, you know, from far, this seems like an innocuous thing that just pops up every now and then on people's radars. But in this part of the world, this is an absolute industrial level operation.
1: Devjot Ghoshal is Reuters' chief correspondent for Thailand and Myanmar. Earlier this month, he and his colleagues were named Pulitzer Prize finalists for their reporting on the scam centers and the human trafficking pipeline that keeps them running. Devjot, good morning. Welcome to Day 6.
6: Good evening from Bangkok.
1: Your report tells the story of Ollie, an East African man who is forced to work in one of these terrifying centers. How does he get caught up in this scam?
6: So Ollie is 39. He is an IT consultant from East Africa, and he makes a plan to travel to Bangkok to meet a friend for about 5 nights. Or so he thinks. And he flies into Suvarnabhumi Airport, which is Bangkok's main international airport and one of the busiest airports in Southeast Asia. And strange things start happening, Ollie told us, as soon as he landed. He was approached by a woman who appeared to be an immigration officer, and then she directed him to go to another official. It's pretty unusual, doesn't really happen to most people. Mm-hmm. The immigration official made a phone call, he stamped Ollie's passport, said, have a nice day, and off he went.
1: Yes.
6: And then Ollie lands up at the baggage claim area, where again, strangely, he's met by somebody who's wearing a T-shirt from the hotel where Ollie had booked a room for 5 nights. And he says, there's a car waiting for you outside, follow me. Ollie found this strange. You know, he told us, I was wondering why and how a hotel employee can enter the airport, a part of the airport, which people, you know, usually cannot access.
1: Right.
6: And then he goes out, meets this woman who's there to pick him up. And he's had a long flight from Ethiopia. And he's tired and he gets into the car. Bangkok has notorious traffic. And so his driver says she's going to take a detour to skip the traffic. And Ollie falls asleep. And when he wakes up several hours later, he's not in Bangkok. He's in a province towards the border with Myanmar. And, that's really when he gets into the thick of things.
1: And this border area on the river between Myanmar and Thailand is where these notorious

0: the sort of gaming complexes, which is perhaps what they were originally intended to be. But the farmlands of Miyawari have sort of been transformed into these wide sweeping complexes, you know, multiple concrete buildings, some of them where the actual scamming operations happen, many of them where people who are trafficked, where they live. These are almost sort of self-contained cities, and these are heavily guarded. You can't get in or get out without the permission, you know, of the people who run it. And very often, you know, the operators of these areas have links to Chinese organized crime and are sort of supported with commanders of local armed groups in Myanmar. And if you get sucked into it, as Oli did, it's very hard to get pulled out of there.
1: And the conditions for the people who find themselves in these camps, and you have spoken in your reporting, you've spoken to several people who had similar experiences to Oli being trafficked into them. The conditions are brutal.
0: The conditions are absolutely horrific. They're working 14, 15, 16-hour days. And, you know, their overlords are incredibly brutal about these targets being met. And so, you know, basically have situation where these human trafficking victims are in these closed rooms packed with computers and mobile phones. And they're sitting there for hours and hours and hours having conversations, trying to convince these people to put their money in investment scams and to swindle them. And this work is emotionally quite taxing because you have to build a personal connection with this person who you're speaking to. In many cases, these are retirees in Western countries who end up being defrauded of the entirety or very large amounts of their life savings. And so, you know, you're sitting in these rooms and just talking to these people, you know, most often on some sort of messaging application.
1: Yes.
0: And, you know, you're constantly under surveillance because the operators who run these places are absolutely obsessed with these goals being met. And if you don't meet these goals, people are physically punished. You're made to carry, you know, 20-liter bottles of water. You're made to do, you know, 200 squats holding them. People are beaten with electric batons and sort of isolated in dark rooms. It's absolutely horrific.
1: They're tortured.
0: Tortured. And, you know, this can go on for days and weeks. There's nobody to enforce the law. There's nobody who's on your side. You're basically in this lawless vacuum.
1: A lot of us are familiar with catfishing scams and wire fraud because people try to cast as wide a net as possible. But if you are on the receiving end of one of these catfishing scams, how likely do you think it is that the person perpetrating the call is not someone with criminal intent, but someone who's been sucked into the system like Oli?
0: So the numbers that come out of Southeast Asia, and you have scam compounds now in along the Thailand-Myanmar border, you have in Cambodia, we've heard of scam compounds pop up in places like Papua New Guinea. And, you know, the UN's data sort of suggests that there are at least 300,000 people working in scam centers across Southeast Asia. So this is at industrial scale.
1: Yeah.
0: So it's hard to quantify because, you know, none of these operations will come out and give you clear data. But I think it's fair to say that a large proportion of these people are there against their will.
1: Who is profiting from these scams? Where does the money go? Yeah, you mentioned Chinese gangs earlier. Do they tend to be the people that are believed to be the ones who are operating and profiting from the camps?
0: I think this is a very distributed industry at the moment. So, you know, many of these people, or at least some of these people, are Chinese nationals. But you also have to realize that these operations do not work without local support. So in Myanmar, in Miyawari, you know, where Oli was trapped, the scam compounds there are backed or are thought to be backed by a local warlord who has been aligned with effectively the people who are now part of Myanmar's new government. You know, so it's not just foreign operators who are profiting, it's local warlords. And look, you have to understand, you know, these are complex industrial level operations. They need electricity. They need internet. And that's probably what also makes it so difficult to eradicate.

0: is because such large numbers of people have been co-opted into this.
1: Ali was rescued from KK Park last year during a broader crackdown by Thai authorities. Does he have any recourse, do you think? Are there legal remedies to the things that happened to him in the airport in Thailand or in this complex in Myanmar?
0: Look, Brent, I don't want to sort of speculate on what individuals could do. I think I would just sort of step back and try and look at this from the point of view of somebody who's just spent, you know, weeks and months in, you know, these absolutely horrific conditions. And especially if you're from halfway around the world in East Africa, realistically, your ability, you know, to take anybody to task in Thailand or elsewhere is going to be very, very limited. This is an industry that has very deep pockets and has very, very deep connections across multiple, you know, layers of government. So realistically, I think it would be very, very difficult for somebody to actually try and, you know, get justice should they decide to pursue it.
1: Dave Joe Koshal, thank you very much for talking to us and congratulations on the acclaim that your reporting has won. It absolutely is deserved.
0: Thank you. That's very kind of you.
1: Dave Joe Koshal is Reuters chief correspondent for Thailand and Myanmar.

0: Before going into harm's way, check your armor. The kid will live centuries beyond me. I won't always be around to protect him.
1: Are you scared? You should be.
0: Do we run? Or do we fight?
1: I like this kid.
2: The latest installment in the Star Wars franchise hit theaters this week. Reviews for The Mandalorian and Grogu aren't great. But one thing about the movie is getting a lot of praise. The score by Ludwig Göransson. Ludwig Göransson scored the Mandalorian streaming series as well as blockbuster movies like Sinners, Oppenheimer, and Black Panther. He's also produced songs for Alicia Keys, Rihanna, Kendrick Lamar, and Travis Scott. So that's an impressive resume. And that's good because music fans have always been a big part of the Star Wars universe. John Williams scored all 9 of the Skywalker movies. He created some of the most instantly recognizable themes in movie history and helped define the sound of movie scores for decades. In 2019, when The Rise of Skywalker hit theaters, we asked Johannes de Bus to break down why the score works so well. He is the music director for the Canadian Opera Company. This first aired on day 6 in 2019.
3: What I love about Star Wars and its music is it has a scope that I would call bigger than life. The Star Wars main theme, the music is from the start kind of heraldic and grand and victorious. The interval spectrum is kind of wide. So that we have the feeling of freedom, of hope, of optimism. It seems to fly and to somehow move us forward. It has a certain drive, and it's not just marching, but it's marching forward. As I picked, or as we talked about the main theme, which represents the good powers or the bright side, of course, there's also the Imperial March, which stands for the dark side. The Imperial March feels sort of far more as if we are in a straitjacket. We are more uniform, we are more oppressed, kind of melodically

0: speaking marching on the spot. Bom, bom, boom, bom, ba-bom, bom, ba-bom. As you can hear, we repeat a note. There is not this element of flying freely. Some scholars, they found out that in the Imperial March, you find music or intervals that then also are in the Young Anakin theme. By doing so, we're kind of already foreshadowing Anakin's change moves from good to evil. Yeah, there's this incredible creature in Star Wars that I think we all fall in love with, and that's Master Yoda. His theme, his music, first of all, we're kind of away from the world of brass music, of fanfares. Yoda's music is more driven by string sounds, the woodwind sounds, the harps. Yoda's theme is written in C major. However, John Williams, he changes what we might call C major a little bit and turns it into what we call a Lydian mode. And there's only one note that has to be changed, that this C major gets this sort of more ancient quality. So it's a very simple mean. It's a very subtle change, but it creates sort of the maximum effect to characterize Yoda in the best way possible. The music in the Star Wars movies kind of adds a third dimension. And what we often do not realize is that the film score is through composed from start to finish. So this is kind of the continuous thread, if you wish, throughout the entire film. And so many concert performances have proven that this music can stand for itself and successfully tell the story, which is another testament for the great storytelling qualities music has in general, if there is a great composer at work like John Williams.
1: Johannes de Boos is the music director for the Canadian Opera Company. That first aired on Day 6 in 2019. The score for The Mandalorian and Grogu is composed by Ludwig Göransson.

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1: from the headlines.
2: And here we go. It's Riff from the Headlines, our weekly quiz. Three riffs linked by one story in the news. If you guess the story that links the riffs, you can win a Day 6 tote bag. First, a recap. This is last week's clue.

From the producers, there's nothing like a show on Broadway. Paul Simon and You Can Call Me Al, and the Pixies with Is She Weird? And Mary Anderson of Nelson, B.C. correctly guessed the headline we were looking for. A Weird Al musical is coming to Broadway. Congratulations, Mary. A Day 6 tote bag is on its way to you. Now, here's this week's clue.

0: 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One right answer will be picked at random. The prize is a Day 6 tote bag. 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

0: Coming up next, it's Because News with Gavin Crawford. And later today, stay tuned for Just Asking with Saroja Coelho. And that's our show for this week. Day 6 was produced by Lori Allen, Annie Bender, Michelle Parisi, and Pedro Sanchez. Our intern is Addie Tiller. Our senior producer is Gord Westmacott. And I'm Brent Bambury. It's 8 days to the presidential election in Colombia, 1 day to the Indy 500, and 7 days till we meet again on day 6.
1: Oh, I love that you're calling it an icon. 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
3: 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You know why? 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Fart.
2: 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And on demand on CBC Listen. Terry O'Reilly reads a lot of books researching Under the Influence. And sometimes great stories just can't fit into the regular season until today. Bookmarks on Under the Influence in half an hour. But first, Gavin Crawford welcomes Ivan Decker, Caitlin Howden, and Kevin Vidal to Because News after the news.
4: From CBC News, the world this hour, I'm Claude Fay. A deadly mine explosion has rocked northern China. State media reporting dozens have been killed in the gas explosion in China's Shanxi province. More than 200 workers were said to have been working at the coal mine at the time. Several others are believed to still be trapped underground. The CBC's Anna Cunningham reports from London.
5: Chinese state media saying this happened Friday night at the Lushangyu coal mine. It's in Shanxi province. 247 people, we're told, were reportedly on duty at the time of this huge blast. We're hearing that at least 90 people have died, many more injured and potentially still trapped. Now, some of those workers who have escaped, we're told, got out by crawling through tunnels. One man saying he heard a loud boom underground, followed by a big gust of wind, knocking many miners off their feet. We've seen paramedics carrying the injured away on stretchers, and reportedly some 100 already taken to hospitals. Now, this particular mine was run by a large Chinese mining conglomerate. Chinese state media suggesting the levels of carbon monoxide in the mine had exceeded limits. And there are also reports that officials who run this coal mine have already been detained. Anna Cunningham, CBC News, London.

0: Russian-held Luhansk region of Ukraine. Emergency services are clearing debris from a drone attack on a student dormitory. The attack has killed 10 people and dozens more have been injured. Russia is accusing Ukraine of committing war crimes by attacking civilian infrastructure. Ukraine has denied the allegation, saying it was targeting a Russian drone unit. But Russia says there are no military facilities in the region. Some fire departments in BC are scaling back their emergency response because they've become so overwhelmed with medical calls. There's been an alarming rise in the past year, many of them overdoses or related to mental health. As Tanya Fletcher reports, it's a trend reflected in many communities province-wide, prompting calls for more government resources.
1: It's just a strain on the system.
2: Because of that, Vancouver Fire Chief Karen Fry says crews will now stop responding to all code orange and many code red medical calls.
1: Crews are running upwards of 2,000 incident responses a month, which is up over 50% over the same time last year.
2: And more than half of those calls are medical related, driven in large part by the opioid crisis. She says they need to triage their own response for only the most critical of emergencies. Corey Ramsay is president of the Union of BC Municipalities. She points out the province funds ambulance response, but towns and cities pay for their own firefighting services. And she says the BC government needs to do more to offset those costs.
3: They're saving money by not delivering services that they should be, but the cost is going to be paid by vulnerable people in our communities.
2: BC's health minister says they'll be closely monitoring any impacts on paramedics as a result of the fire department changes. Tanya Fletcher, CBC News, Vancouver.
0: Pope Leo is visiting with families in Italy's so-called Land of Fires.
4: Infatti, il grido della creazione e dei poveri
0: tra voi. The pontiff is at the site near Naples that has been the epicenter of illegal toxic dumping for years. An estimated 150 young people and children have died or are battling cancer and illness because of decades of dumping tied to the mafia. The European Court of Human Rights has found that Italian authorities knew about the toxic waste since 1988, but failed to act. The Montreal Canadiens look to take a 2-0 lead in their best-of-7 Eastern Conference showdown with the Carolina Hurricanes tonight. Les Canadiens beat the Canes 6-2 in the opening game of their series on Thursday. The series will then shift to the Bell Centre in Montreal for games 3 and 4 starting Monday night. Puck drop from Raleigh is set for just after 7 p.m. Eastern time on Hockey Night in Canada. And that is your World This Hour. For CBC News, I'm Claude Fay.
5: Here's a weather forecast for Barrie and Huronia. Today is cloudy, rain beginning in the afternoon and windy, high of 15. Tonight, it's raining about 20 milliliters, gusty wind, low of 9. And tomorrow, periods of rain or drizzle ending in the afternoon and cloudy, light wind in the morning, high of 10. And in Peterborough and the Kawarthas, today is cloudy with rain in the afternoon and windy, high of 16. Tonight, rain about 20 milliliters, a low of 8. And tomorrow, cloudy with 60% chance of rain, high of 17.

0: Because News Canada's funniest news quiz. I'm your boy, Andrew Fung, sitting in for Gavin Crawford, and he wanted to make sure I kill it tonight, so he brought in a murderer's row of panelists. Let's welcome them to the show. He thought it was seasonal allergies. Turns out he's just having a sad boy summer. Thanks, Drake. Making his debut on the panel, it's Hart Schuldeis. Like John Travolta, she wanted to make berets her whole personality this week. Ooh la la, it's Emma Hunter.
1: Let's go.
0: She's headed to Montreal for F1, mostly so she can meet someone with a car. Let's welcome Alice Moran. All right, panel, are you ready to make games out of the news?
2: Let's do it.
3: Let's do it.
0: Then let's begin.
4: Here we go.
2: Yeah.
0: Panel, it's time for Tape of the Week. Listen to these clips and tell me

0: What is the major news story that we've pulled these highlights from?
1: Electric. Absolutely electric. Listen, my feelings are unimaginable right now.
2: You can't feel better. It's a blessing. We're moving good. We're unstoppable. Let's get it.
0: What are people calling a blessing this week?
3: The McRib is back.
4: I think I know this battle cry. Someone has turned 40 and is giving up. It just feels good.
0: Any other answers?
5: Is it the Victoire won the Walter Cup?
0: You're close. And you know what? You could also be right. I'm going to give you a point just for throwing that in there right now. The headline from CBC News is Montreal Canadiens head to Eastern Conference Final with overtime win.
4: Okay.
5: So you gave me a point because you're an ally.
0: I am an ally. But this win wasn't just vibes. This win literally rocked Montreal. Panelists, what happened?
3: There were rivers of Labatt-Sankant flowing through the streets of Montreal.
4: I think it was the largest collective hangover since Just for Laughs. Was it that?
0: It was not that. The headline from City News Montreal is Habs fan celebrations register as micro earthquakes during playoff goals. That's right. Two sensors in Montreal picked up seismic activity when Montreal scored in Game 7 at 7:47 p.m. and 8:07 p.m.
4: I love that. That's fun.
3: Tremblement de terre.
4: Ah oui.
0: I don't know what those words mean.
5: That's because we're from Alberta.
0: But like, you got to think, like, that's a massive celebration to set off these sensors.
4: It must be jumping, right? It's from jumping.
5: Yeah. And there's no way Toronto could ever do that. The only way we'd all do that is, I actually can't think of anything we all like.
0: But to be fair, I do recall when the Blue Jays were in the World Series, I think there was like a big noise sound or something.
5: Yeah. I was at Game 7, and when we lost, it was the quietest I had ever heard the city.
0: The flip side.
3: Wow. Thanks, Debbie Downer.
0: Thanks for bringing that up. Just got over it.
5: Still too soon. You brought up the Blue Jays, and I'm still sad.
0: Now, speaking of shifts, the Globe and Mail said the Habs dressing room is overflowing with something. What is their dressing room overflowing with?
4: Homoerotic novellas.
0: Ooh, yes.
4: It is hockey now.
0: It is hockey.
4: It's just replaced.
0: That's right.
5: Was it overflowing with players trying to do that Buffalo accent to make fun of them? Like that hurt in a car called William Matar.
4: I remember William Matar.
5: North Tonawanda, gonna go to a Sabres game.
0: That's very good.
4: It's really
0: good. Put that on the old acting resume, Alice.
5: Yeah, because if there's one thing they're casting, it's people from Buffalo.
0: The correct answer is the French language. The team has 6 Quebec-born players, plus their coach, and a player from France, more French speakers than they've had in decades.
4: Oh. I wonder if the man from France can out-French our French. Mm-hmm. I bet he can.
0: I'm sure he can. I wonder if when he got here, he's like, whoa, this French is very different.
4: Yeah.
0: You know?
4: Yeah. This is terrible. You sound very, very stupid.
3: But those are just people from Buffalo. He was really, really confused.
0: Now, the Habs are now playing the Carolina Hurricanes, and if they win that series, they'll be into the Stanley Cup Finals. But we have our work cut out for us because, according to the Globe and Mail, the Hurricanes don't play like a bunch of hockey players. They play like what, panel?
3: A bunch of soccer moms.
4: We are feisty, baby.
0: Yeah.
4: Is it like the PWHL? Aggressive, rough, like a girl?
0: Ooh. You're close, yeah.
5: They're the Hurricanes, so do they play like a bunch of tropical cyclones?
3: Which is lesser than a hurricane.
5: Yeah.
4: Is it less?
0: Now, Alice, you actually know hockey, so do you know how they actually play?
5: Like a bunch of vets? Like, look, I'm an Edmonton Oilers fan, so I hate Carolina.
0: Yeah.
5: Even though there are no players left from when they defeated us in 2006, and it's a real ship of Theseus, I still hate them.
4: Mm-hmm. Right.
0: And as a hockey fan, how would you describe their play as very veteran-like?
5: Yeah, like they've been there before. They have been a contender for the last few years, so they know what they're doing, whereas the Canadians are a bunch of young guns.
0: Mm-hmm. Well, you're close. They play more like a bunch of guys who do MMA together than a hockey team. Now, Montreal has a secret weapon, though. What may be the edge that carries this team to victory?
5: They're young. They're the young guns.
0: That's right. They're young. This group.

0: of Canadians is the youngest team to advance the conference finals in 33 years.
1: Wow.
0: Yeah. Panel, would you bet on pure brutality or youth?
2: Ah, man. Someone who cheers for a team that had youth on their side, and it did not help. Man, I have to say brutality. Even though my heart says youth.
1: And maybe they need this. The young people have time to get their trophies. Medals.
2: Yeah, I'm older now, so when I go to an audition, I'm a savage beast.
1: Yeah.
2: Those young guns, I'm too mean for them.
1: Yeah, they don't need it. We need it. We have mortgages.
2: I don't even have that.
1: Give me the part.
0: After the winning goal, CBC News asked one young fan to describe the team's chances as they move forward. What teen lingo did this kid use?
2: He was like, "Oh, Carolina's a bunch of chopped unks."
1: Chopped unks, chopped unks. He said that this guy, it's like, sis-set. Sis-set.
0: Heart?
3: Riz, bruh.
0: Just those two words. Let's hear from the kid.
4: That was a crazy game.
5: How do you like the Montreal Canadiens' chances in the next round?
4: They'll cook. They'll defeat every team.
1: Cook.
0: Yeah.
3: It's a big one in my house.
1: I've heard that.
3: Yeah.
1: Oh, that's what that is. Okay.
0: The Globe and Mail sports columnist said this week that every Canadian hockey fan outside of Montreal needs to have a conversation with themselves this week. Panel, what would you say to yourself?
6: Yes, Emma.
1: Okay. You look yourself in the mirror and you say, listen, you are not in a relationship, but you are Canadian, and hockey is our love child. So don't be a bad dad. Rock up to the game and show some goddamn support.
0: That is very good. And you know what? I'm going to give you a point.
1: Oh, my gosh. Thank you.
0: Because he said you need to ask, are you putting your team loyalty to one side in order to cheer on the only Canadian team left in the playoffs?
1: Yes.
0: Hart, Alice, as fans of other teams, how are you feeling in this situation?
2: Oh, I would have been behind any Canadian team but Calgary.
0: But Calgary?
2: Yeah, I will always root against Calgary until they're at the bottom of the sea.
1: That's fair.
3: My kids would be upset with me if I cheered for anyone other than Ottawa, but as long as we get some weird folksy anecdotes from Ron McLean every night, I'll be happy.
0: Yeah,
3: that's it, yeah.
2: I feel like everyone was very supportive of the Oilers last year and the year before that. So I owe it back to Montreal because nobody got drunker with me than Montreal fans.
1: That's fine.
2: That entire playoff run. They were really supportive. And now I have to drink so much. And it's a problem.
1: Yeah. I would also like to answer, even though you didn't ask me.
0: No, I'm going to turn to you, Emma, yes.
1: I will cheer for Canada always and forever, but I will need to know which players are still with their first wives, how old they are, and if my husband thinks they are nice in real life.
0: And you know what? That feels like a missed opportunity in, like, sports commentary.
1: Thank you.
0: Instead of analytics and sports, it's just talking about the personalities.
1: Can you talk to someone upstairs?
2: Oh, please let Emma and I do the commentary on a hockey game. It will be so weird.
1: This guy is killing it, but he does seem like kind of a bully.
2: Yeah, and also, you can't see it with his helmet on, but he has bad highlights.
1: I heard he cheated. I also heard he cheated.
7: Because news.
8: Making the news a party.
0: I'm Andrew Fung, joined by Alice Moran, Emma Hunter, and Hart Scholdeis. Gavin Crawford is in Montreal this week, secretly tending goal for the Canadians. Go Gav, go Habs!

0: Well, the CSAs are right around the corner, and I could not be more excited. It all goes down next week. Easy point out of the gate. What are the CSAs?
1: Cat Stevens albums.
2: And they all go out next week.
3: Carney and Smith alliances.
0: Ooh, we did just get one recently, yes.
2: It's an awards show. It is the Canadian Stenography Awards, which is very sexy, but also efficient.
0: Oh, all great guesses. Does anyone actually know the answer?
1: The Canadian Screen Awards?
0: That is correct for the point, Alice Moran. The Canadian Screen Awards. Those happen next week. The trophies will be given out for the best work in Canadian film and television. Bonus point, who's hosting the big award show?
1: Some chopped unk.
2: I heard he's a bit of a daddy.
1: Yeah. It's Andrew Fung.
0: That is correct for the points. Andrew Fung is hosting the Canadian Screen Awards televised gala.

0: Now, this year marks a first for the awards panel. What's happening for the first time ever in Canadian award show history?
1: I know this. People are actually going to watch them this year.
2: No, they're not.
3: This is the first year that David Suzuki is nominated for Best Erotic Lead.
0: Oh, that would be a great addition to the awards.
3: Absolutely.
0: Yeah.
2: No, so this year, instead of handing out the classic trophy, they're going to hand you a bottle of Crown Royal, so the show seems shorter. Drunk.
0: Those are all great guesses. It is none of those. It's airing on 6 networks and streamers.
2: Ooh. Wow.
0: Yeah, CBC, CBC Gem, and then CTV Crave, and then Global Stacked. Now, a controversial rule change has made headlines this year. Can you tell me what new rule has the Canadian Academy implemented this year?
1: The horses from Heartland are no longer eligible.
2: No, they would get hammered. It was embarrassing.
1: Yeah, like you'd be backstage and they'd be all clip-clop.
2: Yeah, it was like, get it together.
1: Really rude.
0: Yeah. Heart,
3: every program that's nominated has to feature Eugene Levy.
0: Thing.
3: I support that.
0: You support that.
3: For the eyebrows alone.
0: Yeah.
2: No, it's so they've put in a rule, which I think is correct, is it is mandatory to thank your mother first. Because your agent didn't breastfeed you, okay? So they don't need to be first. Mm-hmm. Your mother goes first. Mm-hmm. It's not personal.
0: Does anyone know the actual answer?
1: You have to be Canadian to be nominated.
0: That is correct.
2: Yay.
0: The headline from CBC News reads, new Canadian Screen Awards rule shuts out stars from other countries.
1: I mean, I feel like that's fair because I remember being there 1 year and Brie Larson won for Room, which is great. No. But Brie Larson was not there. And I don't know if Brie Larson knows she won a Canadian Screen Award, nor do I think Brie Larson cares. Whereas everyone else in that category, it would have been the greatest thing that had happened in their career. And it would have really mattered. So it just felt a little...
2: Screw you, Brie Larson. We don't need you. Not one bit.
0: Emma, how do you feel about this?
2: I think it's wonderful. I think it's right. I think probably it always should have been this. That scenario that happened to Alice is a bit odd. And I think perhaps there is some good coming out of this elbows up stuff, that we're really coming into our own. We've really come together. And I like that. It's a Canadian show about Canadian film and television, and Canadians should win.
3: Yeah. 100%.
0: Last year's top film acting awards went to Cate Blanchett, Sebastian Stan, and Jeremy Strong.
2: Girl.
1: Yeah. Like, girl. I guarantee you, if you're like, hey, Cate Blanchett, do you have a Canadian Screen Award? She'd go, a what?
2: Sorry, don't talk to me. Who are you? And then she'd say, what is that?
0: But the new rule has some television viewers ready to drop their gloves. Whose ineligibility has some calling for a penalty?
2: Is it that we want to give an exception to Connor's Story because he's been such a great moment in time for us as a Canadian TV show?
0: That is correct. Connor's Story from Heated Rivalry. Yeah.
1: I think Heated Rivalry was also not eligible for the Emmys, which That's means right. that Connor's Story is left out of all awards.
3: He's award show stateless.
1: Except for Sexiest Man in Our Hearts.
2: Sexiest Man in Our Hearts absolutely won. Just won right now. Mm-hmm. Yep.
0: Panel, we have to talk about the amazing films that were made this year. The Hollywood Reporter called one Canadian film the most acclaimed film of 2026 so far. It's being described as a devastating Canadian family drama. For a point, what's it about?
3: It's about conservative MPs crossing the floor.
0: Oh, that's devastating family drama. Yes.
2: Yeah. I know it because I live it. It is a timeless tragedy. It is trying to get sons to hockey on time before the sun is up on the weekend.
3: I feel you.
2: It's a waking nightmare.
0: Yeah, it's shot in real time.
2: Oh my God, man.
1: Yeah, I know this one. It's a dark, gritty reboot of Run the Burbs.
0: Does anyone know what it's actually about?
2: I know what the film is called.
0: What's it called?
2: The Blue Heron.
0: The film is called Blue Heron. It's about a family settling into living on Vancouver Island. It's one of the year's most talked about films, and it's taking honors at festivals around the world. I saw it recently. It's incredible. I saw it the same day I watched Mortal Kombat 2 with my children. And then I watched
3: Similar themes.
0: Similar themes. Both use get over here. Finish him. Yeah. But it's interesting because we watched Mortal Kombat 2 and it's like a fine film and like my kids and I all enjoyed it, but like I won't really remember much out of it. But Blue Heron, my wife and I laid in bed after for 40 minutes and talked about film and talked about that movie. It is incredible. And even with its success, director Sophie Ramveri had an uphill climb to get it made. Panel,

0: For a point, what was she doing at the same time she was editing her award-winning film?
1: Like all Canadian creatives, I assume doing Tim Hortons commercials.
0: If you can book one.
1: And I have.
2: I know this because it's in my neighborhood. Yeah. She was working, I believe, at the Fox Movie Theater on Queen Street East.
0: Let's listen to her interview with Tom Power.
3: I work at the Fox Theater in the Beaches. This is a job I got when I was doing posts on the film to kind of supplement my $0 bank account.
0: Emma gets the point. She was working at the Fox Theater. She says she could quit now, but she's held on to the job because it's very grounding. Emma, Alice, what have been your side hustles as you chase this career?
2: I have done everything. I played a fairy at a birthday party and used to have to hide in a closet until all the kids arrived, which would often be 40 minutes. And if you've ever had a moment to just take inventory of your degree from Queens, that's, that feels really good. And you can't turn the light on until... Anyway, I was a waitress. I worked retail. That was most of my 20s was side hustles, and I think it makes you a better adult.
0: Hart, have you had any side hustles for you?
4: I've had some interesting jobs. Yeah, I delivered food to prisons for a little while, which was a bit of an interesting one. Yeah. All sorts of retail and serving jobs, and I sort of run the gamut. I have as Wayne Campbell said, I have a large collection of name tags and hairnets. Absolutely.
0: Yeah.
2: I love Wayne Campbell.
0: I love that reference.
2: Illinois. Yeah. Mm.
1: I think the worst gig I ever had to take in my 20s was Grapes decided to sponsor a Blue Jays game, like the concept of eating grapes. So they had like a mascot wearing like a Grapes outfit, and my job was to make sure nobody beat up Grapes.
4: You were Grapes' bouncer?
1: Yeah, yeah. And then,
2: petite woman.
1: And then Grapes had to throw the first pitch. And so my friend was in the grape costume, my friend Matt, and he was wearing these like velvet pants and then the grapes, but the grapes were really hot. So before he was on the field, they're like, you can take your grapes off. So he's just this sweaty man in velvet pants heaving on the floor. And he's like, and he turns to me and says, I think this might be the lowest moment of my life. At which point, all of the Baltimore Orioles walked by and just were disgusted, like visibly disgusted by this sweaty velvet man. And I got to watch a friend decide to go back to school.
0: Yeah. Well, working in film isn't always tuxedos and celebrities. More often it's sweatpants and people mistaking you for Bowen Yang. I'll see you on Sunday the 31st at 8 p.m. I'm Andrew Fung, sitting in for Gavin. This is Because News. On this episode, we've got Emma Hunter, Alice Moran, and Hart Schuldeis. I gotta say, I'm feeling a rush right now.
2: Yeah, man.
0: It's like, this is a fun show to host.
2: Fun.
0: It is, because I feel like I'm cosplaying as Gavin a little bit, and I'm trying to understand what he would do, and sometimes in the show, I'm like, oh, I get it. I get why Gavin's so frustrated with me now. I understand.
2: There comes a point where Gavin will give us a look like, can you just...
0: Shut up. Just, just answer the question. Well, panel... It's Asian Heritage Month, and looking over at you, I can think of no better panel to speak on this next topic.
1: What a great visual joke for this radio show.
0: So to kick off this culturally sensitive round, I gotta ask you, according to this week's headlines, what type of Asian is finally getting their shine? Yes, Hart.
4: Pass.
0: Emma.
2: Why don't you tell me?
0: Alice, go for it.
1: I'm so excited to learn.
2: Let's go. We nailed that.
4: Woo. Uncancelable.
0: The Toronto Star headline reads, Wasians are the heartthrobs of the moment. Before I go any further, what is Wasian?
4: Nope.
2: I'll take a stab.
0: Yeah, do it.
2: Don't you cancel me. It's like very, very Asian, like way Asian.
0: No, that's great. It's a slang word that combines white and Asian. Mm-hmm. Wasian pop star Leve just broke the internet with her latest music video, Mad Woman. In it, there are a ton of cameos of notable people and celebrities. Here's a fan's reaction on TikTok.
5: Woke up today and the first thing I saw was that Leve single-handedly assembled the Wasian Avengers. This is why I said 2026 is the year of the Wasian, because how did

0: How do you get all of them together?
1: Screw the fire horse. 2026 is the year of the Weijin. Who are some of the Weijin Avengers that are in this music video?
2: I think I know. I think it's the members of BTS, but they're all wearing Dave Matthews Band t-shirts.
1: Emma?
3: Okay. So, Kimora Lee Simmons? She's at Fabulosity?
1: Yeah, I think she... Is she Blasian?
3: She... Oh, God. Okay, yeah. Forget it.
1: No.
3: Okay,
1: that's right.
3: I got
1: okay.
3: One more.
1: These are actual people. Like, she's Blasian.
3: Right,
1: and she's
3: Blasian.
1: Yeah, she's Blasian.
3: Okay,
1: think of
3: term.
1: Other Weijians in popular...
3: Hudson Williams?
1: Hudson Williams is correct. Weijian. We get a point.
3: Okay.
1: Yeah.
4: This whole round is a trap.
1: It's not a trap. Alice, it's not a trap. I think it's really fun to celebrate Asian Heritage Month, but just the idea of discussing Weijians, because I think Weijians are having a moment right now. And typically in the past, I think from the Weijian community, they've talked about how they never really were able to identify with either culture. And so now they're finding one another and they're able to kind of embrace where they are. And I have children that are Weijian. You know, Phil Lung, one of the producers, like he's talked about that he might have children that are Weijian. So I think it's a good time to like
3: have bring children.
1: Can we think of a prominent Weijian that maybe came out of the Winter Olympics this year?
4: Oh, she figure skated. What's her name?
1: Oh. Yeah.
3: Oksana Bayul.
1: Oksana Bayul, not Weijian.
2: What a current reference.
1: Yeah.
2: Wow.
1: Sorry.
2: Any Lilyhammer 94 fans in the room?
1: Yeah. Alice will give you a half point. Figure skater Alyssa Liu. Mm-hmm. Lola Tung from The Summer I Turned Pretty, Megan from Cat's Eye, and obviously Leve, it was her music video. Now, in addition to Weijians trending in pop culture, they're also collectively gathering in real life. Almost 4,000 Weijians recently met up in Central Park, dubbed hashtag Weijian Meetup. Here is one vlogger's experience.
5: I found like-minded Weijians that had like the exact same experience as us, and that was really special.
6: I have never felt more seen than I did today.
3: White people have that. It's just Lone Star.
4: It's called the Calgary Stampede.
1: It is called the Calgary Stampede.
2: My culture is not a costume, ladies.
1: It is the Calgary Stampede.
4: Yeah.
1: The Huffington Post says the Queen of Weijia is still undeclared, but everyone knows who the king is. Panel, who is the king of Weijia?
4: Is it Hudson?
1: I don't think he's the king. I think he might be the prince of Weijia. Who's the king of Weijia?
3: God help us. They're trying to trap us.
1: Think of a very beloved movie star, Canadian, does no wrong, reps Toronto.
3: Drink.
1: Drink is not Weijian.
4: Is it Keanu Reeves?
1: It is Keanu Reeves.
3: Oh, thank goodness.
1: All right.
3: We got it.
4: Sorry, I was laughing so hard that my eyelashes started falling off from tears.
1: Panel, I just want to know, how are you celebrating Asian Heritage Month?
2: By respectfully opting out of these questions.
3: Why don't you tell me what you'd like me to do to celebrate?
1: That's it for this edition of Because News, and the winner this week is... Emma Hunter!
3: What?
1: Fung letting you know generic Ozempic is now available in Canada, or as Loblaws will be calling it, memories of your butt. Gavin Crawford returns next week. Why?

is Emma Hunter, winner of Because News. Congratulations to my runners-up, Alice Moran and Hart Schuldeis. Because News is written and produced by Elizabeth Bowie, David Carroll, Gavin Crawford, Kate Evans, Phil Lung, and Andrew Fung. This week, they had help from Jan Carwana. Rounding out the team, Aaron Conway, Bronwyn Page, Diana Markulin, Andrew Roberts, and our recording engineer, Paul Hodge.

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1: As a writer, I am in love with words. I love the impact they can have, how shadings of different words have slightly different temperatures, and how a surprising verb can make a sentence not only memorable, but quote-worthy. When I write, I always have my thesaurus and dictionary close by, and often I'll look up the meaning of an everyday word and actually be surprised at its origins. You have to wonder how their meanings have changed so drastically over time. For example, the word nice used to mean silly, foolish, and simple. The word awful once meant something was worthy of awe. That actually makes sense. Full of awe. Awful. Who knew? And naughty used to mean you had nothing. Or not. Every year, the Washington Post publishes the winning submissions to its annual contest, in which readers are asked to supply alternate meanings for common words. Here are the winners. Coffee. The person upon whom one coughs. Flabbergasted. To be appalled over how much weight you've gained. Abdicate. Meaning, to give up all hope of ever having a flat stomach. Esplanade. To attempt an explanation while drunk. Willy-nilly. An adjective meaning impotent. Funny. Negligent. A condition in which you absent-mindedly answer the door in your negligee. Lymph. An adjective meaning to walk with a lisp. Gargoyle. A gross, olive-flavored mouthwash. Flatulence. An emergency vehicle that picks you up after you've been run over by a steamroller. Cue Wile E. Coyote. Balderdash. A rapidly receding hairline. I resemble that remark. Pokemon. A Rastafarian proctologist. And lastly, circumvent. The opening at the front of boxer shorts worn by Jewish men. Welcome to our annual Bookmarks episode. We read a lot of books to research under the influence, but every season there isn't enough room to include all the great stories we find. So this episode is dedicated to those stories that didn't fit into our regular shows. Sometimes they are surprising, and many times they are words to live by.

One day, when I was in university studying radio and television back in the Jurassic period, the professor was talking about what all of us in that room had in common. He said, we all love movies, we all love television, we all love radio, we all love great writing. Everybody was nodding yes. Then the professor said, and we are all terrible at math. And all 40 of us couldn't argue with that, which made me laugh. But it's true.

0: creative people are, generally speaking, bad at math. But I'm intrigued by math. As a wise man once said, your fear is your task, and my task is understanding math. On that note, a book I read not long ago is titled The Grapes of Math. Subtitle, How Life Reflects Numbers and Numbers Reflect Life, by author Alex Bellows. As someone who directed humorous commercials for a living, I've always believed that 11 is the funniest number. 10 is a round number, a prime number. 11 is one too many. If I said there were 11 angry florists outside your door right now, it's funny. If I said there were 10, it's less funny. It just is. Alex Bellows shares my view, sort of. In his book, he says the number 11 is powerful. For example, it is an essential element of KFC's corporate mythology. Its fried chicken is seasoned with Colonel Sanders' original recipe of 11 different herbs and spices. The reason? The number 11 represents going one better, an extra ingredient, beyond the ordinary. 10 is the order of things. 11 is exploring the possibilities beyond. I know what you're thinking.
1: If you can see,
2: yeah,
1: the numbers all go to 11. Look, right across the board, 11, oh, 11,
2: and most of
1: 11,
2: the amps go up to 10.
1: Exactly.
2: Does that mean it's louder? Is it any louder?
1: Well, it's one louder, isn't it?
0: Exactly my point. Now, numbers are an important part of branding. As Bellows says, a classic example is Levi's 501 jeans. It's not Levi's 500 jeans, it's one better. It suggests a little extra button here, a little extra bit of sewing there, a mystical added element. That's not to say round numbers don't have juice. An anti-dandruff shampoo was searching for a memorable name. It came down to two choices, either Zinc 24 or Zinc 31. When both names were tested, respondents overwhelmingly chose Zinc 24, so much so they were willing to pay 10% more for it. When that decision was analyzed, it was determined that people prefer the number 24 because they are more familiar with the number from their school days. In math class, 3 times 8 equals 24 and 4 times 6 equals 24 was drilled into your head. The number 31 wasn't. That means we process the number 24 more fluently, and therefore it gives us the feeling that we like it more. In another experiment, two names for a brand of contact lens were tested, Solace 36 and Solace 37. The tagline on the packaging said, six colors, six fits. Respondents overwhelmingly chose Solace 36 because in their minds, they did the math. 6 times 6 equals 36. The name and the tagline were arithmetically related. The pleasure rush from subconsciously doing the math makes us feel good, and we misattribute the buzz as satisfaction with the product. Yep, math is intriguing. I just finished reading Graydon Carter's excellent memoir, When the Going Was Good, subtitled An Editor's Adventures During the Last Golden Age of Magazines. Carter was the editor of Vanity Fair for 25 years, and I was a subscriber for all that time. The book details his rise through the magazine business, and it's full of delicious tales from overseeing the celebrity-rich Vanity Fair pages. He makes some interesting points along the way. To begin with, he is honest about his failures. He says, sheer ignorance of the trials ahead is often a blessing. So very true. If you knew the tripwires and all the obstacles awaiting you in the future of a big job or a new company, you would probably run for the hills. But not knowing keeps you going. He also says that underdogs want to bite the ankles of overdogs. Very true. It's one of the reasons people are drawn to

0: head company cars and drivers, first-class airfare, clothing allowances, and seemingly unlimited expense accounts. Before he worked at Vanity Fair, Graydon wrote for Time magazine. One writer there, a friend of his, was called into the office of the executive editor. The Pope was coming to America, and the religion correspondent had fallen ill. The editor assigned Graydon's friend to cover the story, all because the friend was the only practicing Catholic within earshot. Except, the writer didn't want the assignment. On the spot, the writer made up a story about how he had planned to take his family on a fall vacation to Maine for the week. The editor said, "Go cover the Pope and send your family on vacation. You can expense the cost of their holiday." Now the writer had a problem. He had to cover the Pope's visit, and he had to expense an imaginary trip to Maine. When he got back from covering the Pope, he had a printing company produce a fake letterhead that said Whispering Pines, along with a fake Maine address. Then he created, in granular detail, the bills for his family's imaginary vacation. He submitted the expense report, and it was duly paid. Sometime later, he found the receipt from the printer that had produced the fake letterhead and hotel bills. So he decided to submit that receipt too. And Time paid the expense. Too funny. When we come back, the difference between fear and danger.
1: If you're enjoying this episode, you might also like Striking Images, Matchbook Advertising from our 2020 season. We tell the story of how the U.S. Army used matchbook ads to spread the word of rewards for information about Osama bin Laden. You'll find the episode in our archives on your favorite podcast app.
0: In a book titled How I Built This by Guy Raz, who also hosts a terrific podcast by the same name, Raz interviews successful entrepreneurs. He also quotes French novelist Victor Hugo, who wrote in 1862, "One withstands the invasion of armies. One does not withstand the invasion of ideas." So very true. Every banana republic knows it's one brave idea away from collapse. It also holds true for entrepreneurs and marketers who revolutionize their industries with ideas that can't be ignored. Raz also quotes James Fallows, who writes for The Atlantic. Fallows was talking about the fact we are all really bad at differentiating fear from danger. We're scared of flying, but we have no problem whipping down the highway at 110 kilometers per hour, even though you're 86 times more likely to die in a car accident than a plane crash. The odds of dying in a plane crash are 1 in 10,000, three times less likely than choking on food. We are afraid of sharks, but not of bathtubs, yet one person dies in a bathtub incident every day. Sharks only claim one per year on average. Therefore, Fallows says, bathtubs are 365 times as frightening as sharks. And that's the problem we all have differentiating between fear and danger. We're more relaxed around things we're more acquainted with, like bathtubs. Shark encounters are so rare, it turns them into mysteries, which in turn becomes uncertainty, which ripens into fear. And we fill that gap in our knowledge with worst-case scenarios. All of which means we should have Bathtub Week on the Discovery Channel, not Shark Week. My latest book is titled Against the Grain, subtitled Defiant Giants Who Changed the World. I write about people who had a great idea, but were dismissed by superiors, ridiculed by colleagues, mocked by competitors, and in many cases, these brave people lost their reputations, their jobs, and their livelihoods. Some came close to losing their sanity. But in every single case, their idea was right and revolutionary.

One of those people was Ignaz Semmelweis. Born in Hungary in 1818, Semmelweis grew up to become a doctor and was the chief obstetrician at the Vienna Hospital, the largest maternity hospital in the world at that time. It had two large maternity clinics. One was run by doctors, the other by midwives. Over time, Semmelweis noticed an alarming statistic. 5 out of every 1,000 women died when delivery was performed by midwives, yet the death rate was 10 to 20 times higher when delivered by doctors. It didn't make any sense. The deaths were due to what was then called childbed fever. It was a leading cause of death among women, second only to tuberculosis. Semmelweis was determined to find the cause. The doctors claimed the fever was related to lactation, therefore unpreventable. Semmelweis didn't buy it. He started to analyze every variable. He wondered if bad air was being inadvertently piped into the doctor's clinic, but that wasn't the case. In the midwife clinic, women gave birth on their sides, whereas the doctors had women give birth on their backs. Semmelweis had the doctors switch to side position births. Still, the doctor delivery deaths piled up. When a woman died in the doctor's clinic, a priest would walk the hall ringing a bell. Semmelweis wondered if the sound was terrorizing the women. He had the bell silenced. Still, no change. Semmelweis cross-referenced 64 more correlations. It revealed no abnormalities. Exhausted and frustrated, Semmelweis took a short leave of absence. When he returned, Semmelweis learned that a young colleague of his had died. While performing an autopsy, the colleague had nicked his finger with a scalpel. A few days later, he died of a high temperature and infection. In other words, the man had died of childbed fever. That was an epiphany to Semmelweis. He wondered if some kind of matter from cadavers had entered his bloodstream. And if so, maybe the doctors were the ones spreading the fever. After all, doctors performed autopsies, not midwives. The Vienna Hospital was a renowned teaching hospital, and one of the best ways to teach was with autopsies. Doctors were performing the postmortems, then walking directly into the maternity ward to deliver babies. So Semmelweis instituted a policy that all doctors had to thoroughly wash their hands and scrub under their nails before entering the delivery room. The doctors rebelled. They were insulted, offended, outraged that a doctor, a person trained to save lives, could possibly be responsible for killing patients. The doctors dismissed his theory. The problem was that Semmelweis knew he was right, but couldn't isolate the scientific basis. The concept of germ theory was still 2 decades away. His contract with the hospital was suddenly terminated. He applied for teaching positions at other hospitals, but was denied. He applied for grants to further investigate his theory, but was turned down over and over again. Then, he was socially shunned. Women continued to die at the Vienna Hospital, and it enraged Semmelweis. He began writing heated letters to prominent doctors and medical journals. They called him unbalanced and crazy. The ridicule began to take a toll on his mental health. His wife and best friend schemed to take him on a tour of a new medical facility, but it was really an insane asylum. When Semmelweis realized what was happening, he put up a fight, was beaten by orderlies, sustaining cuts and bruises, and was put into a dirty straitjacket. His wounds became infected, and 2 weeks later, Semmelweis, the father of infection control, died of sepsis, the very infection that had been taking the lives of women at the Vienna Hospital. It is a remarkable story that Semmelweis was so mocked and ridiculed and shunned, and all he wanted

the doctors to do was wash their hands. That's it. Nothing more, nothing less. Today, Semmelweis is revered in the medical world. Hospitals and universities have been named after him. Ignaz Semmelweis relied on his instincts. And with instincts, you know before you know why. He was 2 decades ahead of medical theory, but he was right all along. There is one more thing named for him, the Semmelweis reflex. It refers to the propensity to reject new ideas if they challenge established theories, even if the evidence is compelling. Read another fun book recently titled Love and Let Die by John Higgs. It lists the surprising parallels between the Beatles and James Bond. Don't believe it? Listen to this. For starters, Dr. No, the very first Bond film, and Love Me Do, the very first Beatles record, were both released on the very same day, October 5th, 1962. Two British cultural phenomena unleashed on the world at the same moment. Both Goldfinger and A Hard Day's Night were released in 1964, both by United Artists. Both are on the British Film Institute's list of the 100 best British films of the 20th century. Both were nominated for Oscars. Both had soundtracks that hit the top of the charts, with the Goldfinger theme nudging A Hard Day's Night off the number one spot. Both the song Goldfinger and A Hard Day's Night were produced by George Martin. And in Goldfinger, Bond says drinking improperly chilled champagne was as bad as listening to the Beatles without earmuffs. That's very harsh, James. Anne Fleming's nickname for her husband Ian was Thunder Beetle. Albert Broccoli and Harry Saltzman, who produced the Bond films, were offered A Hard Day's Night, but turned it down. The Beatles didn't think A Hard Day's Night was as good as a Bond film, so their next movie, Help, leaned more into adventure and villains. As a matter of fact, track one of the Beatles' original Help album begins with a hat tip to the Bond theme, played by guitarist Vic Flick, who played the original Bond theme.

Help was filmed in the Bahamas, and Fleming's Thunderball was being filmed nearby around the same time. John Lennon's two books, released in 64 and 65, were published by Jonathan Cape, Fleming's publisher. McCartney, Lennon, and James Bond all got married in 1969. John Lennon married Yoko in Gibraltar. Sean Connery married both his wives there.

0: Both James Bond and Paul McCartney were declared dead in 1967. Both were a hoax. Bond had Specter, and the Beatles had Phil Spector. McCartney wrote the theme song for the Bond film Live and Let Die, and George Martin produced it.
1: Say, live and let die.
0: Actor Christopher Lee is on the cover of McCartney's Band on the Run album, and Lee also played the villain Scaramanga in The Man with the Golden Gun. Barbara Bach played a KGB agent in The Spy Who Loved Me, and later loved and married Ringo Starr. Tomorrow Never Dies is a play on the Beatles' song Tomorrow Never Knows. In Quantum of Solace, actress Gemma Arterton's character is named Strawberry Fields. Billie Eilish and her brother learned to write songs by listening to the Beatles. Eilish's theme song for the Bond film No Time to Die won an Oscar. Ringo handed her the award for Record of the Year at the Grammys. Lastly, at Glastonbury 2022, both Billie Eilish and Paul McCartney performed, meaning two Bond themes were played on the same stage that year.

0: Love and Let Die is a fun read about the most successful band of all time and the most successful movie character in history.
1: World domination. Same old dream.

0: Books are barbells for the mind. If you want to be a good writer, read. I fear there won't be enough time to get to all the books I want to read. There are so many great ones out there. Look what we found in those pages today. Numbers have deep meanings. 11 is the funniest number, and at the same time, it's a number that means to go above and beyond. And isn't it interesting we prefer numbers that harken back to the math drills of our youth? There is a vast difference between fear and danger. We run from fear and accept danger daily. That's a weird Homo sapien quirk. The heart truly is a lonely hunter. Entrepreneurs and people like Ignaz Semmelweis are brave souls with big ideas who face unrelenting pushback until they are proven right and sometimes change the world. And one more big thing we learned today. Always double-check those expense reports when you're under the influence. I'm Terry O'Reilly. This episode was recorded in the Terrestream Mobile Recording Studio. Producer, Debbie O'Reilly. Chief Sound Engineer, Jeff Devine. 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
1: Terry's top slogans of all time. Number 5.
0: Penn tennis balls. If you've seen one, you've seen them all. See you next week.
2: Coming up after the news, it's Quirks and Quarks with Bob McDonald.
3: 180 years ago, British explorer Sir John Franklin set out to find the Northwest Passage. That expedition was a disaster. Using DNA, researchers have identified four sailors and solved the mystery.
4: This is CBC News. From CBC Toronto, here's the news at 12 o'clock. Right now, there's a special weather statement for heavy rain. It's 9 degrees with showers. In Windsor, it's 11 with light rain. And in Thunder Bay, it's mostly cloudy and 9 degrees. Good afternoon. I'm Charlene McCallum. A deadly mine explosion has rocked northern China. State media reporting dozens have been killed in the gas explosion in China's Shanxi province. The CBC's Anna Cunningham reports from London.
5: Chinese state media saying this happened Friday night at the Lushangyu coal mine. It's in Shanxi province. 247 people, we're told, were reportedly on duty at the time of this huge blast. We're hearing that at least 90 people have died, many more injured and potentially still trapped. Now, some of those workers who have escaped, we're told, got out by crawling through tunnels. One man saying he heard a loud boom underground, followed by a big gust of wind knocking many miners off their feet. We've seen paramedics carrying the injured away on stretchers and reportedly some 100 already taken to hospitals. Now, this particular mine was run by a large Chinese mining conglomerate. Chinese state media suggesting the levels of carbon monoxide in the mine had exceeded limits. And there are also reports that officials who run this coal mine have already been detained. Anna Cunningham, CBC News, London.
4: Pope Leo is visiting with families in Italy's so-called Land of Fires. The pontiff is at the site near Naples that has been the epicenter of illegal toxic dumping for years. An estimated 150 young people and children have died or are battling cancer and illness because of decades of dumping tied to the mafia. The European Court of Human Rights has found that Italian authorities knew about the toxic waste site since 1988, but failed to act. Today, Pope Leo blamed what he calls a deadly combination of private interests and indifference to the common good for poisoning the natural and social environment, and saying for too long on scrutiny.

0: simplest people and organizations have been able to act with impunity. Ontario's Greenbelt is increasingly a safe haven for species at risk. Those findings are in a new report from environmental charity Ontario Nature. It says the number of vulnerable species in the protected zone is up by almost 70% over two decades. Tony Morris says degraded habitat and pollution have contributed to the spike.
1: There's increasing fragmentation from roads, cities, and other infrastructure. So a lot of species need large areas and they need intact areas to move from one habitat to another. And as soon as you start carving that up and leaving small patches, it leads to declines in a lot of different species.
0: The Greenbelt is an over 800,000 hectare zone around the Greater Golden Horseshoe. The report makes eight recommendations aimed at enhancing the protected area. The group hopes the advice will be included in an overdue government review of the Greenbelt. Municipal Affairs Minister Rob Flack said last December the review will move forward, but has provided no details since. A contingent of students from Ontario are heading to Edmonton this weekend. 144 students will compete at the Canada-wide Science Fair. The Ontario group is the largest number from a province at the national competition. They will showcase projects focused on healthcare, climate change, and sustainable energy. Grinna Kaur is a grade 11 student from Kitchener. She invented a device to detect delirium in hospital patients using AI-powered monitoring. She says cases of hospital delirium often go unnoticed by hospital staff.
2: Nurses are so overwhelmed that they struggle to run the testing required to be able to detect it, and 72% of cases go undetected.
0: Nearly 400 finalists from across Canada are taking part in the fair at the Edmonton Expo Centre. And you're listening to CBC Radio 1. That's your CBC News at 12 o'clock. I'm Charlene McCallum. Here's a weather forecast for Barrie and Huronia. Today is cloudy rain beginning in the afternoon and windy, high of 15. Tonight, it's raining about 20 milliliters, gusty wind, low of 9. And tomorrow, periods of rain or drizzle ending in the afternoon and cloudy, light wind in the morning, high of 10. And in Peterborough and the Kawarthas, today is cloudy with rain in the afternoon and windy, high of 16. Tonight, rain about 20 milliliters, a low of 8. And tomorrow, cloudy with 60% chance of rain, high of 17.
3: Hi, I'm Bob McDonald. Welcome to Quirks and Quarks. On this week's show, how your immune system fights its best fight after a good meal.
4: Napoleon famously said, an army marches on its stomach, which is you have to feed your troops, right? And that is absolutely that we found in the immune system.
3: And eavesdropping on rockfish to tell one type from another.
5: It sounds like this croaking, grunting. It's kind of like a sound, and it's the most unique, and every time I hear it, it makes me laugh.
3: Plus, DNA matches from the doomed Franklin expedition, an archival interview on climate change, a question about red blood and white meat, and how radio waves have allowed us to see the universe with different eyes. All this today on Quirks and Quarks. 180 years ago, British explorer Sir John Franklin set out on an ambitious mission to find the Northwest Passage. He left England in 1845 and ventured into the Arctic with 128 men on two ships, the HMS Erebus and HMS Terror. That expedition turned into a disaster, with both ships getting stuck in the thick Arctic ice near King William Island in what is now Nunavut. For 19 months, the sailors sat, icebound, trying to break free with no success. Franklin and nearly two dozen of his men died. In 1848, the remaining crew abandoned the ships and set out on foot across the ice to find help. No one survived. The remains of about 30 people have been found so far. Archaeologists like Dr. Douglas Stenton, who worked in Nunavut for more than 25 years, have spent decades trying to piece together what really happened to the men aboard these ships. In recent years, thanks to new developments in DNA technology and contributions from surviving family members, Dr. Stenton and his team had linked two of the sailors to their remains. And in a new study, they've identified four more sailors and solved a 160-year-old mystery. Dr. Douglas Stenton is an adjunct

0: assistant professor in the Department of Anthropology at the University of Waterloo and the Graduate Faculty of Anthropology at Trent University. Hello and welcome to our program.
1: Hello, Bob. It's a pleasure to be here.
0: Well, we know where the ships are now. They're in King William Sound in the archipelago of islands up there in the Northwest Passage. Where were the men found?
1: Some of them got a fair distance. They were able to traverse the west coast of the island and then southeast along the Simpson Strait coast to a place called Starvation Cove. But the men that we've been studying got barely 65, 70 kilometers south. Approximately two dozen of the men died there. A number of men died, we believe, in Terror Bay based on Inuit testimony. And then smaller numbers died along the shorelines of Adelaide Peninsula and King William Island.
0: So what's the challenge in doing DNA analysis on these remains?
1: Well, there are several challenges. The first is the condition of the remains, for the most part, had been exposed for more than 150 years to the vagaries of weather. And DNA deteriorates over time. And so in one sense, it was almost a proof of concept to see if we could, in fact, extract and sequence DNA from these bones. But we do have some good results, as the identifications demonstrate.
0: Well, how did you go about figuring out their identities, who they were?
1: Well, the key part of this is the establishing two sets of data. We established the archaeological DNA data set. And then with the assistance of genealogists, we've been able to track down descendants of members of the Franklin expedition. We currently have identified 33 descendants of members of the expedition, and all of those individuals very generously donated DNA samples, which are then compared with the archaeological samples to search for a match.
0: Wow. So what did you find? Who were the sailors that you identified?
1: Well, we've identified six in total. The first identification was John Gregory, the engineer on HMS Erebus. And in 2024, we identified Captain James Fitzjames, who assumed command of HMS Erebus following Franklin's death. And Fitzjames's identification was interesting in that there is very clear evidence that his body had been subjected to cannibalism. There were cut marks on the mandible that from which a tooth was extracted to identify him. And then last year was a banner year, I think. We had some tremendous work done by Katie Gorsulich, a genealogist working with us, and she tracked down four descendants of sailors. And so we identified William Oren, an able seaman from HMS Erebus, David Young, a boy from HMS Erebus, John Bridgens, a subordinate officer steward from Erebus. And the fourth identification was Harry Pegler from HMS Terror, whose body was found in 1859 by the McClintock search expedition, a little over 100 kilometers southeast of Erebus Bay, where all the other identifications were made.
0: Wow. What does this tell you about sort of when and how they died?
1: Based on the information in the Victory Point record, the famous last note left when the ships were deserted in April 1848, we believe that they died probably shortly after that, probably in the month of May or June. And it's interesting that five of these men were from HMS Erebus, and they all died. These five men died less than 2 kilometers apart from each other. What's interesting about that, the fact that all five of the men that we've identified from these two sites are from HMS Erebus, which raises the question, where were the crews from the Terror? One could imagine when setting off on the type of journey they were setting off on, that they would be safety in numbers. They probably were proceeding relatively slowly, that you would stay together. But it's interesting that thus far, the only sailor from the Terror that we've identified is from Simpson Strait, and that's Harry Pegler.
0: So what do you know about him?
1: So the interesting thing about Pegler is there's been a contradiction about his identity for almost 167 years. McClintock found a pocketbook with the body that had some papers in it that Pegler had written on, and it included his seaman certificate, which is a record of his naval service. It's sort of like a passport in a way of the different ships that he had served on. But he was dressed as a steward. But Pegler had never been a steward in the Royal Navy. And so this idea emerged that it really wasn't Pegler, but it was a friend of his who was a steward, and that Pegler had died, and that this friend was

0: taking Pegler's papers back to his family. But I began to question that based on my own research. And so we've demonstrated through our DNA analysis that it really was in fact Pegler. And he was probably wearing the uniform of a steward because he had been demoted, probably for misconduct sometime prior to the Erebus and Terror being deserted.
1: Oh, so Pegler got himself in trouble and got demoted. You don't think he just borrowed the jacket to keep himself warm?
0: I don't. And the reason I don't, and others may disagree with me, is that he had been disrated a number of times on different ships. And he was he received, I believe, 20 lashes for mutinous conduct and drunkenness. And being disrated would not be an uncommon thing in the Royal Navy.
1: Wow.
0: But he did have a pattern of behavior.
1: Well, now that you've identified some of these sailors through the DNA work, what would you like to find out next about the Franklin expedition?
0: Well, first, I'd like to identify as many more of these individuals as we can. But the whole question of the chronology of the retreat that was attempted in 1848, there are a number of individuals and researchers who believe that it wasn't a single event and that the ships were remanned. And I'm quite interested, and together with some of my colleagues, we're going to take a close look at that theory and see if we can shed some new light on that.
1: So the story continues. Dr. Stenton, thank you so much for your time.
0: Oh, it's been my pleasure, Bob. Thank you.
1: Dr. Douglas Stenton is an adjunct assistant professor in the Department of Anthropology at the University of Waterloo and the graduate faculty of anthropology at Trent University.

0: You may have heard the old adage, starve a fever and feed a cold. Well, it turns out that advice was only half right. Recent experiments in both humans and mice have found that the immune system gets a boost from breakfast. Eating a meal nudges the immune system, or more specifically T cells, to jump into action more quickly. Our T cells coordinate the body's response to viruses, bacteria, and other invaders by recruiting additional immune cells to go to battle against the attackers, take them out, and remember them the next time they show up. Dr. Greg Delgoff is a professor of immunology at the University of Pittsburgh and the UPMC Hillman Cancer Center. He was a senior author on this study. Hello and welcome to our program.
1: Thank you so much for having me, Bob.
0: So how did you go about looking at how food affects the T cells?
1: We did a very simple study. We asked healthy donors to fast, you know, stop eating at 9 p.m., go to bed, and then come into our laboratory before breakfast, and we will draw a sample of your blood. And we can get a lot of T cells from your blood. It's a great place to sample the immune system. And then we asked people to just go about their day, have breakfast, have lunch, and then after lunch, 6 hours later, come back and give us a second blood sample. And then we isolated the T cells, those immune cells, from those blood samples, and we asked what was different about them. What did that 6 hours of taking in a meal do? And it was pretty remarkable that the T cells that came from the post-lunch sample, they were better at doing the things that T cells do, which is secrete chemical mediators to talk to other members of your immune system and to kill, to find those target cells, those infected cells, and remove them. Napoleon famously said, an army marches on its stomach, right? Which is, you have to feed your troops, right? And that is absolutely that we found in the immune system.
0: Wow. Well, what was it that the T cells were getting from the food that improved their ability?
1: That's a really cool question. It took us a while to actually figure this out, but the metabolites that enter your blood from a meal, from your gastrointestinal tract, they enter and they're in the liquid phase of your blood, which is called your serum. And we were inspired by the fact that we could take this serum sample from the post-lunch draw and apply it to the fasted T cells and convey that elevated metabolic phenotype on those immune cells, which told us it was something circulating in the blood. And so that allowed us

0: to really use some metabolomics, which is basically being able to find individual metabolites that are different. And we found that lipids, so the triglycerides, the components of your blood that arise from the fatty portions of the meal, that's what was really delivering this elevated metabolic phenotype to the fed T cells.
1: Wow, lipids. So fatty foods help our T cells get to work. Well, how does that improve our ability to fight infection?
0: The T cells that came from the fed sample, these lipids were telling the T cells to get ready, to prime themselves to make proteins. So how T cells do their jobs, right? How any cell does their job is that they need to translate their genes into proteins. And then those proteins are the kind of chemical workers that do all of the biology in the cell. And what we found was that while the genes that were expressed weren't different, there was very, very many differentially abundant proteins in the fed T cells. And more importantly, when they were activated, they were far more likely to initiate the translation of new protein. And this meant metabolic genes, metabolic proteins, but also the immune proteins that are necessary to talk to other members of the immune system.
1: Okay. So if the body's immune system, these T cells, need extra energy from a meal to be better at fighting infections, why do you think it is that when we get sick, we usually lose our appetite? We don't want to eat.
0: Yeah, that's something that we've been thinking about ever since we came up with these initial data, right? And I can only speculate for what it's worth here, but it is a major metabolic demand to undergo an immune response. So we do feel really, you know, if you get sick, especially if you get particularly sick, like a bad flu or, you know, something even more serious, you're laid up. It's tough to get off the couch. Not eating is something, you know, called sickness behavior. Again, we can only speculate on this, but one hypothesis we have is that this is actually a trick that viruses play on us, is that part of their biology is to suppress our appetite during infection so that the kind of the viral production machinery in our cells gets the lion's share of the energy. And the kind of interesting byproduct of that is that there isn't enough left for the immune system to eat. So that's something actually we're going to be exploring a little bit more, which will allow us to kind of pick apart whether or not feeding behavior is a product of the virus versus a product of the immune system.
1: Whoever would have thought that viruses could be so clever?
0: You know, it's so funny. We've been living together for billions of years, animals and viruses, and we've learned, you know, Bob, it's kind of interesting. If you look back at the most kind of famous and impactful discoveries in immunology over the last 50 years, we've learned most of it from viruses. By studying viruses, we kind of learn about the immune system.
1: Okay. So once you looked at the human T cell response for food, I know that you moved on to mice. So what did you do there?
0: In this study, we competed these T cells that either came from a fasted mouse or from a fed mouse, and then we vaccinated them. We asked them how would they create protection long-term. And so what we found, very consistent with what we saw in people, is that T cells that arose from the fed mouse not only were better at fighting the infection initially, but they became memory cells to a much better degree. And so memory is that biochemical and genetic change that occurs when we get vaccinated, right? We're training our immune repertoire to find that virus so that if you get infected again, you won't get sick, right? The T cells will be better primed to fight that infection. So this suggested that the effect of a meal was not just acute, that it could have long-term effects on the outcome of an immune response.
1: How long?
0: The T cells that came from the fed mouse were far more prevalent even a year after infection in the blood compared to the T cells that came from the fasted mice.
1: Wow, that's amazing. Now, I also know you did some work looking at how being fed might be able to improve a type of cancer therapy. Tell me about that.
0: We've been able to really design therapies. We call them immunotherapies, where we are able to mobilize a patient's immune system to fight their cancer rather than targeting that cancer with chemotherapy and radiation and other things that could be toxic. And so one of the things that we were excited about in the study was a type of immunotherapy called CAR T cell therapy. And the way that it works is you can take immune cells from a blood sample of a patient and essentially engineer them to see cancer cells. And then you deliver those T cells back to a patient.

0: And those T cells can go and find cancer and eliminate it. It's a very powerful form of therapy. And so what we found is that if we manufactured CAR T cells from the post-lunch sample, they lasted longer, they were more metabolically active, and they killed cancer cells in a humanized model system, so in a preclinical system, to a better degree than the T cells that we isolated from the fasted cells.
1: Wow. Dr. Delgoff, thank you so much for your time.
0: Oh, thank you for having me.
1: Dr. Greg Delgoff is an immunologist at the University of Pittsburgh and the UPMC Hillman Cancer Center.
2: When life gets you down, you know what you gotta do?
3: I don't wanna know what you gotta do.
2: Just keep swimming, just keep swimming, just keep swimming, swimming, swimming. What do? We swim, swim.
3: Dory, no singing.
2: Oh, oh, oh, oh, oh,
3: Dory.
2: I love to swim in.
3: Dory.
2: When you want to swim, you want
3: See,
2: to
3: See, I'm gonna
2: keep
3: get stuck now with that song. Now it's in my head.
2: Sorry.
1: Despite what Disney Pixar's film Finding Nemo would have you believe, fish can't speak English, and they surely can't sing delightful little songs about perseverance. But they do make noise. Even Aristotle wrote about it more than 2,000 years ago. But documenting those sounds and figuring out which fish is making them isn't easy. Well, recently, scientists from the University of Victoria have figured out how to eavesdrop on fish to tell one species from another. It may be a way for them to keep tabs on fish populations. Darianne Lancaster and her team managed to decipher some of the clicks and grunts made by 8 different kinds of rockfish living off the coast of British Columbia. Producer Amanda Buckowitz spoke to Ms. Lancaster to hear more about it.
4: I think it's hilarious to listen to these fish sounds. I get to spend my days figuring out the different noises of the fish in our oceans and turning that into a tangible way to protect them and conserve them. I think it's awesome, and I'm stoked that someone is happy to pay me to do this kind of work. My name is Darianne Lancaster, and I'm a PhD candidate at the University of Victoria. Rockfish are some of the most amazing fish we have here in British Columbia. There's 41 different species, and they come in all kinds of different shapes and sizes and colors. There's some that are really colorful, like the canary rockfish is bright yellow. There's a vermilion rockfish, which is this kind of cool mottled red. And one of the things that made me most fascinated by rockfish in the beginning was finding out that they can live over 200 years, which is pretty rare in our oceans, and just amazing to think that these fish are living on these boulder piles for hundreds and hundreds of years while we're living our lives up here on land. One of the main reasons why I wanted to study rockfish, other than the fact that they're these really long-lived fish, is they're really vulnerable to fishing. When they're caught, they have this swim bladder inside them that expands rapidly, and it makes them really hard to catch and release. And because they're so long-lived, it takes them a really long time to rebuild their stocks if they are depleted with overfishing. So studying them is something that's really important to me. A lot of the methods that we use right now to study and monitor rockfish can be destructive to the fish. Usually people were using tools like hook and line surveys. They're fished out and we know exactly where those species were, but after those hook and line surveys are completed, the fish are no longer in the water. We also use techniques like dive surveys and underwater video monitoring, which is really effective and it's not destructive to the fish, but it's really hard to get a lot of kind of survey coverage with those techniques. So figuring out new, faster, non-destructive tools to study rockfish is really important. When I was first approached about using acoustics to study rockfish, I was a little bit skeptical. A lot of these species are really closely related. And so I wasn't sure if we'd be able to tell the species sounds apart. And I didn't even know if a lot of these species were making noises. I'd never heard them when I was scuba diving. The sounds you record in a lab might not be the same or transferable to wild sounds. And fish also just don't respond the same way in tanks. They're often a little bit stressed out, or they're not exposed to the same number of species that they are in the wild. So even though we knew rockfish were making noises from tank studies, we didn't really know how this applied to their behavior in the real aquatic environments. And so we ended up finding

0: over 1,000 different fish sounds. So I'm really excited that we've got the results we have. So to capture the sounds, what we did is we took this amazing localization array, which has 6 different underwater microphones positioned all around it. And the array is huge. It's 2 meters by 2 meters by 3 meters. It's this big PVC kind of underwater fish listening house. And we took it out to the Bamfield Marine Sciences Center on the west coast of Vancouver Island. And we set it out in these really amazing rocky habitats. And so we set up the array in these rocky habitats for 10 days at a time. And we recorded all day and all night. And then we have these paired underwater video cameras that are able to visualize what species were making each sound. My favorite sound is definitely the black rockfish. It sounds like this croaking, grunting. It's kind of like a sound. And it's the most unique, and every time I hear it, it makes me laugh. The copper rockfish makes a lot of knocks and grunt noises. The knocks that it makes are kind of these low frequency, kind of thrumming sounds. And then the grunts, unlike the black rockfish, which makes really long grunting noises, these are usually pretty quick, less than a second. And they often make these noises when they are being chased by other larger fish, or sometimes they'll make these knocking noises in quick repetition when they are chasing their own prey along the ocean floor. We discovered that especially copper and quillback rockfish make these kind of distress grunting noises, and they make significantly more grunting sounds when they're being chased. They're scared. It's kind of like them yelling or screaming, which I think is pretty relatable. I'd probably do the same thing if I was getting chased by a giant fish. One of the coolest things we discovered is that as fish get bigger, the sounds they make gets lower and lower in frequency. So little baby fish make these high frequency sounds. And then the larger adult fish make these lower grunting and knocking noises. And that's really interesting from both a listening perspective. It's interesting to be able to tell that that's a baby fish making that noise. But also it's a huge thing to understand from a conservation perspective, because if we know how big the fish are, we can start to do really important, complex conservation management using stock assessment and biomass estimates. It's really exciting that we were able to capture a large variety of different fish sounds. We captured 8 different species of fish making unique noises. And this is awesome because a few of these species we didn't even know could make sounds before. The canary rockfish and the vermilion rockfish had never been recorded anywhere making noises. So that was a first of its kind discovery. But it's also really exciting because we figured out that we can tell these sounds apart. So it means we can non-invasively, non-destructively monitor these rockfish using their sounds. This means we can start to develop fish sound detectors, kind of like the Merlin app that's commonly used in birding, but for fish. So we can take audio recordings and feed it into a fish sound detector and know exactly where these fish are living. And that's really the cornerstone of marine conservation. Learning where your fish that you want to protect live, figuring out how many are there, and then you can make marine protected areas, or you can set fisheries closures, you can do stock assessment because you know exactly the range of the species you're interested in protecting.
1: Darianne Lancaster is a PhD candidate in the Department of Marine Ecology and Acoustics.

0: at the University of Victoria. I'm Bob McDonald, and you're listening to Quirks and Quarks on CBC Radio 1 and streaming live on the CBC News app. Just go to the local tab and press play wherever you are. Coming up later in the program, how astronomers use radio waves to see our hidden universe.
1: And they've actually gone through.

0: surface of Venus is like.
1: Humans have been staring up at the stars for as long as our species has existed. It was only more recently, just over 400 years ago, that we started using telescopes to study the night sky. Those first instruments used lenses and later mirrors to focus rays of visible light. Then, about 100 years ago, a whole new kind of astronomy was born. Because the universe isn't just full of light. It's also awash in radio waves that our eyes can't see, but we can pick up with radio telescopes. And over the last century, radio astronomers have made all kinds of surprising discoveries, uncovering some of the most violent phenomena that would otherwise be invisible. From finding evidence of our galaxy's black hole to discovering amazing spinning beacons in the sky called pulsars, and even revealing evidence of the Big Bang that sprang our universe into existence. Dr. Emma Chapman has devoted much of her career to this field, and now she's written a book about it called The Echoing Universe, How Radio Astronomy Helps Us See the Invisible Cosmos. Dr. Chapman is an astrophysicist and a Royal Society Research Fellow based at the University of Nottingham in the UK. Dr. Chapman, welcome to Quirks and Quarks.
2: Thank you very much for having me.
1: Now, one thing I couldn't help noticing in reading your book is how many radio astronomy discoveries were made by accident, including the discovery of radio astronomy itself. Just tell me a bit about that. How did we discover that the sky is full of radio waves?
2: Yeah, it's funny how much of it is serendipitous, as you say, when you go back in history. It all started in around 1933 with one man called Carl Jansky, who worked for Bell Telephone Labs, Bell Labs back then in Holmdel, New Jersey. He was tasked with trying to make telephone calls, brand new technology of being able to make a telephone call over the Atlantic Ocean, clearer. It was this kind of constant hiss and crackle, and they couldn't work out what it was. So he created this antenna contraption. It really does look like a set of crisscross washing lines on a turntable. And he was able to try and kind of turn this around. It was on Ford Model T wheels that were being not used in the Great Depression. So it really was kind of gritty and just chucked together. And he turned it round and around, and he was trying to work out, where is this hiss coming from? Is it from thunderstorms? Is it from radio stations in New York? And no, it turned out that actually he needed to look up. And the antenna was tracking the noise across the sky. And it turned out that it was coming from the constellation of Sagittarius, which back then they knew was hosted the center of our galaxy, the center of the Milky Way. But now we know a little more. We know what's in the center of our Milky Way, and that's a supermassive black hole.
1: Wow. So radio astronomy was born out of an annoyance, something they were trying to get rid of, and opened up a whole new branch of astronomy. So just for clarification here, what are radio waves? How do they differ from light waves?
2: Well, they are light waves. So when we talk about light kind of colloquially in everyday language, we say we switch the light on. We're talking about optical light, the visible light that our eyes have evolved to see. But that's a really tiny portion of what's called the electromagnetic spectrum, which is all different, I suppose, categories of light, fairly subjective divisions, to be honest. I call them superpowers. So it's all light. It all travels at the speed of light. It's all an electromagnetic wave. But if it's really short wavelengths, you might be in, let's say, the UV wavelengths. And their superpower is that they're able to, kill germs. They're able to sterilize things. If you go to slightly longer wavelengths, then you'll be in the infrared. And you've all hopefully seen the beautiful infrared images that James Webb Space Telescope's coming out with, for example. And then you go to really long wavelengths, the longest wavelengths there are. So, you know, we're talking centimeters to meters to kilometers. That's the radio waves. And their superpower is that they are able to travel really long distances pretty much unperturbed.

0: So through rain, through snow, across the globe. And that's why humans have used radio waves to communicate since, well, the early 1900s. And that's why astronomers and anybody interested in space exploration uses radio waves to communicate out of the Earth's atmosphere and much, much farther out.
1: So what does radio astronomy reveal about our solar system?
0: Oh, so much. It's a big question. I think radio astronomy, there's this obstacle for people sometimes in that most people have at least seen a telescope, if not looked through one even for a moment. They can identify with it. Radio is a little harder, but all we have to think about is being a translation. It's like a paint by numbers. So when we observe the universe in radio, whether that's black holes or the solar system, which I'll get onto, we receive this information and all we have to do is say, okay, you know what? If it's got a wavelength of 2 centimeters, let's call that red. If it's got a wavelength of 3 centimeters, let's call that green. And it's like a paint by numbers. So we can get the same depth of information in terms of images. But what's even better is that in the solar system, we can actually not just receive radio waves from the sun, for example, we can send radio waves and actively communicate with our solar system. So much of astronomy is passive. We have to sit and we have to wait. We can't design experiments and poke a black hole. We have to wait. But with radar astronomy, we can actually just use radio antennas, send out loads and loads of radio waves, just as the antennas would do with this radio program, except they're much stronger and they will go all the way to the moon or all the way to Venus. And Venus is one of my favorites, is because it can slip. They can slip under the clouds. So remember, radio waves have the superpower, which is that they can travel fairly unperturbed. Look at Venus with an optical telescope in your backyard. You'll just see clouds. Look at it with the best telescope in the world optically. You'll just see clouds. Look at it with a radar telescope. The echoes will come back in a few minutes. So you send your radio waves, echoes come back, and they've actually gone through the clouds, hit the volcanoes and plains of Venus, and come back, and we can create these incredible 3D renderings of what the surface of Venus is like. And they're quite stunning.
1: It's really astounding that you can discover the mountains on Venus using similar technology that the police use to catch you speeding with their radar, bouncing off your car.
0: Exactly that. And that's a really good thing to bring up, because they do that and they measure your velocity. They measure your speed. And we can do that too. We get that information for free. So not only do we get to kind of render what that landscape looks like, but we also get to find out how it's moving. And with Venus, for example, we worked out using these radar waves that its day was changing by several minutes, quite randomly, quite chaotically. So it wasn't just a 24-hour day like it is on Earth, but like it was a few minutes here, a few minutes there. And we think that's because the atmosphere is so heavy, it's actually dragging the planet. It's actually breaking the planet and then accelerating the planet. So we get a huge amount of information with radio.
1: You describe another accidental discovery in radio astronomy, and that is that the sun is a source of radio waves. Tell me about that.
0: Absolutely, sure. So the sun is normally fairly quiet in the radio waves and the galaxy would pop out. But the sun can have tantrums. And when it's got lots of sunspots, lots of magnetic field chaos going on, it's all going on at the minute because we're at the peak of this sunspot cycle. What happens is that you can get flares of radio light. And this radio light can often accompany what's called a coronal mass ejection, which is loads of stuff, loads of plasma. And that can cause havoc. When that comes to Earth, it can interact with our magnetic field and it can do some pretty devastating things like overwhelm electrical circuitry. The serendipitous part of this discovery that you alluded to was that in the Second World War, the way we found this out, unfortunately, was in England, our entire home defense radar network went down for 2 days and no one knew why. And everyone was panicking, thinking, is it the Germans, you know, or the Japanese, like jamming our radar equipment? And one physics teacher called Stanley Hay, who was in charge of this radar unit, rang up the Royal Greenwich Observatory. And I can only imagine how the conversation went. But it was something like, excuse me, is the sun doing anything unusual? Because every time it's up, our radar network's going down. And they went, well, there is a gigantic sunspot at the minute. I don't think it does makes radio waves.

0: bizarre objects in the universe. And let's start with pulsars, which again was another accidental discovery.
1: It was. I was actually having tea at a conference with Jocelyn Bell-Bunnell, who is radio astronomy royalty, because in the 1960s, what she did was she was working with a radio telescope in Cambridge that she created with her own hands, banging lots of wooden sticks into a field and hanging metal wires between it like a washing line again. And she traced a tiny repeating pulsing signal over meters and meters of what was then printouts. And what this ended up being was a spinning star. So at first they thought it was aliens because it was this repeating signal, couldn't work out what it was, what would be repeating, what would does that in nature? Nothing that they thought. And then they realized that actually it was an incredibly compact source that could only be something called a neutron star. So this is a star that has collapsed down. It's not collapsed down far enough into a black hole, but it's an incredibly dense object. And as it collapses, it's like a ballet dancer bringing their arms in as they're spinning. They start to go faster. And so this neutron star is spinning, and it can spin up to thousands of times a second. A second.
0: Wow.
1: It will spin around. And as it does that, because of the incredibly strong magnetic fields involved, it can create jets of radio light, just like a lighthouse. And those jets can pass over Earth again and again, thousands of times per second, or if it's only once per second, once per second. And that's what Jocelyn Bell-Bunnell detected, these pulses of heartbeats of dying to dead stars, really, of these neutron stars. You can do some incredible things with these pulsars. You can actually test general relativity with these pulsars. So they are not just an interesting thing to add to the collection.
0: Well, in keeping with the theme of our accidental discoveries, there was the evidence of the Big Bang itself. How did that happen?
1: Yeah, that happens in a similar way to the others, really, in that somebody had set up a piece of radio equipment and it had an annoying hiss. They were actually just doing what's called a null test in astronomy, which is where you turn something on where you're not expecting a signal and you check that there's silence, basically, because otherwise there might be a problem with your equipment. That's what they were doing. But they heard a hiss, and this hiss was coming from everywhere in the sky. And the only thing that they could think that it might be was that there were two pigeons that were roosting within their radio telescope. So I want you to imagine an ice cream cone on its side, a big metal ice cream cone, a bit squashed, a bit more square, but roughly that. And in there, it was really nice and warm. And two pigeons had roosted and left what the scientists called white dielectric material, or to me and you, pigeon poo, all over. And they thought, maybe that's it. So they actually managed to sell these pigeons to a pigeon fancier, took them off, cleaned it all out, still hit a hiss. And even worse than that, it turns out that the pigeons were homing pigeons and they flew back. And sadly, they used a shotgun to get rid of that particular source of noise, except they died in vain because the noise was still there. And what that turned out to be was the afterglow of the Big Bang. So the Big Bang is a very energetic, very bright early process, very violent. And as it kind of cools down, what you get is this afterglow cooling over time. And yeah, the theorists actually rang this set of people up saying, I think you might have discovered something we were about to look for. And it matched precisely. But what I would say is that as much as it's kind of easy to draw out the serendipity of a lot of these things, in order to discover something like this, you not only have to kind of be in the right place in the right time, but you also have to have the right knowledge mm-hmm. to recognize it.
0: Well, these days we also have telescopes that collect infrared light, ultraviolet light, even x-rays. We have space telescopes. What role do you see radio astronomy playing going forward?
1: I think there will always be an element of ground-based radio astronomy because it's just cheaper and easier to do. Whereas all the other wavelengths you just described, you have to be outside Earth's atmosphere to make kind of meaningful cosmological observations because our atmosphere blocks it. However, there is the element that the Earth is very noisy. So as much as we are concerned about light pollution for optical astronomy, we're also concerned about light pollution in the radio, like how noisy the air is with radio waves we don't want to detect. So we work miracles on Earth already. If we were able to, for example, create

0: create an array of antennas on the far side of the moon, then what that would do would we would be using the moon to shield ourselves from all of that Earth-based noise. And suddenly we'd have just much quieter view of the universe. And so all of the observations that we've talked about so far, we'd just be able to do quicker and better. And I suppose the one exception that we just can't really do on Earth is reaching right back into the dark ages of the universe. So the time before even the stars had formed, or the first black holes, which is my personal area of research is this, the first stars and the first black holes. And so that would allow us, it's such a faint signal because it's traveled 14 billion years. Okay, it's really faint. So yeah, that we might have to go to the far side of the moon, but we're going to have to do it quickly because a lot of other people are going and it's getting noisier all the time.
1: Dr. Chapman, thank you so much for your time and thank you for the book.
0: No, thank you.
1: Dr. Emma Chapman is an astrophysicist at the University of Nottingham in the UK and the author of The Echoing Universe, How Radio Astronomy Helps Us See the Invisible Cosmos. What will the Earth look like by 2050? That's a question that climate scientists have been trying to answer for decades. Long before the Paris Agreement, researchers used rudimentary climate models to see what effects carbon dioxide emissions might have on the planet by the middle of this century. Now, in honor of our 50th anniversary season, we rummaged through our archives and dusted off a 1982 special report on climate change. Back then, the scientific consensus around climate change was starting to solidify. Then-host Jay Ingram spoke with scientists and policymakers about what the planet might look like if we failed to curb greenhouse gas emissions. Here's an excerpt from that conversation.
2: Over the last 25 years, very precise measurements have shown that carbon dioxide in the atmosphere is increasing steadily, from 315 parts per million in 1957 to 343 parts per million in 1982. This time, it's not a natural fluctuation. It's quite clear that we are responsible for this increase because we introduce carbon dioxide into the air by burning fossil fuels. Roger Revelle is professor of science and public policy at the University of California in San Diego. He was one of the first scientists to point out the carbon dioxide problem.
3: We expect that by the middle of the next century, the carbon dioxide content of the air will double compared to what it was, let's say, in 1880. That doubling should cause an average global rise in temperature of about between 2 and 3 degrees centigrade, and a rise of about 5 degrees centigrade here on these Canadian latitudes. An 8 or 9 degree rise in the wintertime in northern Canada, probably a 5 degree rise in the summertime in northern Canada. In other words, the temperature increase will be greater as we go away from the equator toward the pole.
2: When you live in a cold climate, your first reaction to all this is great. The more carbon dioxide, the easier the winters and the warmer the summers. But that's not quite the whole story.
3: At mid-latitudes, that'll say the latitudes of the Corn Belt in the United States and the principal present-day agricultural areas of the Soviet Union and a good deal of China, the climate would probably become drier. You'd have much more evaporation due to the rising temperature and much less precipitation due to the shifting of all the climatic belts away from the equator. So that irrigated agriculture particularly would probably be seriously affected.
2: The impact of warmer global climate doesn't end at agriculture. Dr. Michael McElroy, professor of atmospheric sciences at Harvard University.
4: To take the extreme view, and I say this is the extreme view, were I to propose that over the next 50 to 100 years, there was a serious chance that sea level on a global scale would rise by, let's say, 15 feet, and the climate would become significantly warmer, I don't think that there's anybody, responsible scientific body of knowledge, that would allow that suggestion to be contradicted. Now, I appreciate that this is not the same as saying it's going to happen, but if I can talk about the possibility of it happening, and if that cannot be turned off by present scientific understanding, that suggests we have an issue and a very serious problem.
2: The sea level rise Dr. McElroy refers to would result from the collapse and melting of the West Antarctic ice sheet, a layer of ice covering islands in the

0: West Antarctic.
1: The West Antarctic ice cap did disintegrate 125,000 years ago during a warm period. The temperatures, say 100 years from now, are likely to be much higher than they were then. So it may very well disintegrate again. The question is, how long would this take? 20-foot rise would inundate the Netherlands, it would inundate Bangladesh, it would cover about two-thirds of Florida. Most big cities, which are built along coasts at low elevations, would have to move, or else you build very high dikes around them. In the case of the Netherlands, it may be impossible to build higher dikes. The Dutch have been building their dikes higher and higher as their land has been sinking anyhow, and they've just about scraped off all of Holland to do it. And another 20 feet might very well be almost impossible for them.
0: A report from the National Research Council in the United States this summer concluded that the best estimate of global warming due to a doubling of carbon dioxide is 3 degrees Celsius. Is it inevitable that we're turning the globe into a hothouse? Or will some of the warming be absorbed in the oceans? How will precipitation change? With so many answers unclear, what should we do? Dr. Stephen Schneider of the National Center for Atmospheric Research in Boulder, Colorado.
2: How much proof do you need before one responds is the basic question. Now, there are a lot of good analogies. Insurance is the best analogy. I don't plan to get in an accident, and I don't plan to have a health emergency, yet I'm willing to buy insurance against those contingencies. So the question is, do we want to take this chance? Now, there are those who say, well, since it's uncertain, let's just wait until we're sure. But the longer we wait, of course, the larger the dose of CO2 and its consequences we'll have to adapt to. There are a lot of things you can do. First, you can invest in developing crop strains, that is, different varieties of plants, which can handle extremes of weather or handle different weather patterns than today. We could also invest in developing alternative energy systems. If we find out that there is going to be a rise in sea level of 5 meters in 100 or 150 years if we continue doing this, we may very well want to get off the fossil fuel habit. Well, you can't just do that in 5 years or in some cases even 25 years. We have long-term economic commitments. Therefore, investing now, making strategic investments, just like in the case of the military, to develop alternative energy systems so we have them to deal with these CO2 risks, gives us the flexibility of responding.
3: That was a special report on climate change with former Quirks and Quarks host Jay Ingram, which aired on November 20th, 1982.

0: Twice.
1: Well, our listener question show is coming up fast, and our producers are hard at work furiously digging to find you some answers. So this is your last chance to be involved. Just send in your questions to quirks@cbc.ca. And we've gotten some real meaty mind benders into our inbox, like this one from Brent Swain in Quadra Island, BC. He asks, fish blood is red. Chicken blood is red. Cow blood is red. Why is chicken meat and most fish meat not red? Thanks for that, Brent. And here's your answer.
2: Yeah, my name is Kevin Campbell, and I'm a professor of biological sciences at the University of Manitoba. Yeah, well, this actually has to do with a very closely related protein to hemoglobin called myoglobin. Okay, so hemoglobin is found inside the red blood cells, whereas myoglobin is tissue-specific, and predominantly where we find it is in skeletal muscle. So as it turns out, there is myoglobin inside fish muscle, and there is myoglobin inside chicken breast, for example. But there's a much higher concentration of this pigment, which is also red-colored in mammalian meat, right? So if we're looking at a cow. Though if we look at pork, it's a lighter color of red. Right? There's less myoglobin. And if we look at things like seals and whales that have extremely high muscle myoglobin contents, their muscle actually even looks black. Right, so the color difference has simply to do with the concentration of myoglobin as opposed to the red blood cells. And if we also look at things like chickens, well, their breasts are white owing to the low myoglobin content. But if you look at the drumsticks themselves, we call that maybe dark meat, right? That has the higher concentration of myoglobin. So it just has a higher oxygen requirement. So myoglobin plays a similar role in oxygen delivery, right? So

0: Hemoglobin carries oxygen from the lungs to the tissues, but myoglobin carries that oxygen within the tissues to the mitochondria, right? And so tissues that need a lot of oxygen, like our skeletal muscles, have a higher concentration of myoglobin.
1: Dr. Kevin Campbell is a professor of biological sciences at the University of Manitoba. And that's it for Quirks and Quarks this week. 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Quirks and Quarks is produced by Sonia Biting, Rosie Fernandez, Amanda Buckowitz, and Dan Falk. Our senior producer is Hannah Hogue. And special thanks to CBC Radio Archives, Patrick Mooney, Ross Tolley, and Zoe Baraclough. I'm Bob McDonald. 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
3: 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Watch Marco Arop, Femke Bol, Julian Alfred, Faith Kipyego, and Karsten Warholm push their limits across 15 different events. 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
4: The debaters are talking shop when they ask if shopping carts are superior to baskets. Matt Wright rolls with the punches when he argues in support of shopping carts. But Jan Caruana believes baskets are better. Stacking up the laughs on The Debaters with host Steve Patterson after the news.
5: From CBC News, The World This Hour, I'm Kaz Bovin. A deadly mine explosion has killed dozens of workers in northern China's Shanxi province. Over 200 were said to have been working at the site when the blast happened. It's not clear how many could still be trapped underground. Anna Cunningham reports from London.
6: Chinese state media saying this happened Friday night at the Lushangyu coal mine. It's in Shanxi province. 247 people, we're told, were reportedly on duty at the time of this huge blast. Now, some of those workers who have escaped, we're told, got out by crawling through tunnels. One man saying he heard a loud boom underground, followed by a big gust of wind knocking many miners off their feet. We've seen paramedics carrying the injured away on stretchers and reportedly some 100 already taken to hospitals. Now, this particular mine was run by a large Chinese mining conglomerate. Chinese state media suggesting the levels of carbon monoxide in the mine had exceeded limits. And there are also reports that officials who run this coal mine have already been detained. Anna Cunningham, CBC News, London.
5: U.S. President Donald Trump says his country and Iran are getting a lot closer to finalizing a deal. That's what he told CBS News today. That comes as Pakistani mediators are meeting with Iran's foreign minister in Tehran, and U.S. Secretary of State Marco Rubio, who's visiting India, also weighed in today. He says progress toward a deal is happening.
7: There's been some progress made. Even as I speak to you now, there's some work being done. There is a chance that whether it's later today, tomorrow, in a couple days, we may have something to say. But this problem will be solved, as the president's made clear one way or the other. We hope it's done through the diplomatic route. That's what we're working on.
5: Rubio says the U.S. is still demanding that Iran give up efforts to develop nuclear weapons and hand over its entire stockpile of enriched uranium. He also says the Strait of Hormuz must remain open without tolls. These are all demands that Iran has previously rejected. France has banned Israeli Security Minister Itamar Ben-Gvir from its territory. French Foreign Minister Jean-Noël Barrot says that's in response to Israel's treatment of Gaza flotilla activists. Earlier this week, video surfaced of Ben-Gvir taunting the detained protesters and waving an Israeli flag. A number of the activists, including Canadians, have alleged abuse at the hands of Israeli guards. Ottawa says it's received reports of what it calls appalling mistreatment. A cleanup is underway at a student dormitory in Luhansk, a part of eastern Ukraine, controlled by Russia.

0: Emergency crews clear debris after the drone attack that killed 10 people and injured dozens there. Moscow is accusing Kyiv of committing war crimes by attacking civilian infrastructure. But Ukraine has denied these allegations, saying it was targeting a Russian drone unit. The BC Hotel Association says it's seen a lack of bookings ahead of the World Cup, and it's blaming poor messaging by FIFA. The association says June hotel occupancy rates in downtown Vancouver are about 15% below the same period last year. It says FIFA's decision to release blocks of rooms it had previously booked has also added to the vacancies. The Montreal Canadiens are getting ready to face the Carolina Hurricanes in Game 2 of the Eastern Conference Final. They took Game 1 with a convincing 6-2 victory. Jay Turnbull looks ahead to tonight's matchup.
1: Who knows how the game will finish tonight, but one thing is for sure, you can expect a better game from the Carolina Hurricanes than they played in Game 1. Head coach Rod Brind'Amour was not happy with his team's performance. The Hurricanes looked like a team that hadn't played in nearly 2 weeks, which was the case. The Montreal Canadiens, obviously, very happy with how they came out in Game 1. The team's first line was very effective, plus they got some production from some less likely sources, like Philippe Dano and Alex Texier. Defenseman Alex Carrier.
2: I think it's all about pace and compete. We're a fast team. We're obviously, we've got skills guys that can make plays up the ice, but I think everybody competes.
1: Jay Turnbull, CBC News, Raleigh, North Carolina.
0: That's your World This Hour. 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
3: Here's a weather forecast for Barrie and Huronia. Today is cloudy, rain beginning in the afternoon and windy, high of 15. Tonight, it's raining about 20 milliliters, gusty wind, low of 9. And tomorrow, periods of rain or drizzle ending in the afternoon and cloudy, light wind in the morning, high of 10. And in Peterborough and the Kawarthas, today is cloudy with rain in the afternoon and windy, high of 16. Tonight, rain about 20 milliliters, a low of 8. And tomorrow, cloudy with 60% chance of rain, high of 17.

0: facts, and funny, and this audience picks the winner. Now here's a man who's king of the back and forth, Steve Patterson.
1: Hey! Thanks, Graham. Hello, Canada. Welcome back to the debaters. We're back here in my hometown, Toronto. Yep. A location that is often used as a backdrop for TV and film productions. And one such production is the TV series Star Trek Starfleet Academy. Yeah. Some may or may not know that Toronto Mayor Olivia Chow is a diehard Star Trek fan. True story. But most Torontonians do know about Smart Track, a Toronto transit planning debacle it seems no one is a fan of. The futuristic train line promised to explore brave new worlds like Finch Kennedy Station. But unfortunately, so far, Captain Chow can't seem to make it so. I guess the mayor didn't have the power, Captain! But I still cling on to hope. Now, it's time to meet two enterprising debaters. This comic had to stop taking taxis after coming down with a bad case of cabin fever. It's Newfoundland's Matt Wright. Come on out, Matty. There he is. Welcome, bud. Matt Wright, everybody. And this comic prolongs her subway rides by going two stops forward, one stop back. It's Because News's Jan Caruana. Come on out, Jan. There she is.
2: Hi, everybody. Hi, Steve.
1: One of our very favorites. Your topic is one that we feel carries a lot of weight. Shopping carts. Are they superior to baskets? With the rising cost of groceries, I have a radical new way of shopping. I don't use a cart or a basket. I only buy what I can carry in my hands. Saves a lot of money, although last year it did make Thanksgiving dinner a little spot.

0: cars. But it did make cleanup a lot easier. And it's a great incentive for other members of my family to host Thanksgiving, which I'm thankful for. Time now for a debate that puts the carts before the horsing around. So, whereas they offer bigger capacity, make shopping with children easier, and are more fun to use, be it resolved, shopping carts are superior to baskets. Matt, you are arguing for this, please. You have 2 minutes, my friend. Starting now, Matt Wright.
1: Thank you. I was at the grocery store the other day. There was a shopping cart that they had fashioned to look like a truck, and there was a little boy sitting in it, and he looked at me, and he said, and I quote, meep, meep. That is enough to win this argument. Kid in shopping cart, adorable. Kid in basket, about to be abandoned outside a fire department. Let's start from the beginning. Shopping carts were invented in 1937. In these times, men were very busy, drinking scotch, looking out the window, and never changing diapers. So women were responsible for buying the ham, for bringing home the ham, and for encasing the ham in Jell-O. Were women allowed to drive in 1937? We have no way of knowing. As this is history that was lost when the Roman Emperor Nero burned down the Library of Alexandria. The shopping cart was these poor ladies' only vehicle, and Jan wants to take it away. Now, initially, men would not use these devices as they thought they were effeminate. So let's take a minute and just think about things that men once thought were exclusively for women that are now very important pillars of society. Drinking water. Stretching. Resolving conflicts without using those guns with the little knife on top. If a man thinks something new threatens his masculinity, it probably means that it is a plus for society. Meep, meep.
0: Woo! Yeah. Matt Wright, ladies and gentlemen, on behalf of Shopping Cart. Now, here to artfully basket weave together laughs and logic, let's hear from Jan Caruana.
2: Thank you very much. Let me paint you a picture. You enter the supermarket, greeted with two choices. The first, a cart, reminiscent of something you push in a coal mine. A symbol of hardship, toil, of never seeing the sun or hearing a bird song. Because every canary you've ever met is dead of carbon monoxide poisoning. Your second choice, a basket. A handy little conveyance you drape over one arm like a Birkin bag. Why, you'd half expect a tiny little chihuahua to poke its head out of such a thing as you saunter up and down the aisles. It doesn't matter that all you're buying is no-name saltines and Kraft singles, because with your basket, you might as well be Paris Hilton cruising Rodeo Drive. With the price of groceries always on the rise and our economy less stable than ever, who has the money to buy anything more than a basket's worth of groceries? I'm sorry, I didn't realize I was debating Elon Musk. One of history's greatest monsters and invented

0: center of the Cybertruck, which, coincidentally, looks a lot like a grocery cart. Yeah. And like a Cybertruck, grocery carts are responsible for 98% of all grocery shopping-related accidents. How often have you been T-boned in the meat department? Or rear-ended picking up some buns? But, I digress. You know what never gets you into trouble, my friends? A basket. That's why Moses' mother put him in one when she placed him in the reeds of the Nile. And he went on to write the Ten Commandments. Thank you.
1: Wow. Dan Caruana. Dan Caruana, on behalf of Basket. Wow. Time now for the bare knuckle round. We're debating shopping carts versus baskets. So before we shelve this topic, CBC requires me to lob laws so that you both know the show's rules prior to unleashing your great Canadian super storage of jokes. If the wheels come off and you make a mess, so be it. It's okay. I'll clean up in a safe way. Time to begin your self-checkout, starting now.
0: Well, I would just like to start by saying that carts are ageist. Babies getting pushed in a cart, nobody bats an eye. But Loblaws isn't letting a 40-year-old woman get in one. We're tired too, Galen.
2: Does Paris Hilton love baskets, or does she just have two DUIs?
0: You know what, Matt? People love baskets so much, they write songs about them. A tisket, a tasket, a brown and yellow basket. Ella Fitzgerald never sang about a cart. You know why? Because what rhymes with cart? Fart.
2: Okay, what rhymes with basket? Casket. Yes, casket, which is a basket for dead people. And what does a casket need help from? The almighty hearse, the shopping cart of the funeral industry.
1: All right, that's the bare knuckle round, everybody. All right, debaters, we got a good one going. Shopping carts versus baskets, and it's time now for the firing line. In my hand, I have a list of questions on shopping carts versus baskets, brought to you by Going to Hell. Going to Hell. Is it best in a hand basket or a hand cart? TechBullion.com's tips on how to use a shopping basket effectively includes planning ahead, starting with the heavy items, and what else? Matt?
2: Getting T-boned in the meat department.
1: Yep. Yep. No. Jan?
0: Not taking a basket when you first walk in because you're only going in for one thing, then desperately searching for one when you're balancing 9 items in your 2 little hands.
1: Nope. The actual answer is organizing it by category. A 2007 study found that for germs, shopping carts are the third most unhealthy items to touch behind playground equipment. And what else? Jen.
0: Drink.
1: Oh, God. 3 points. Matt Wright.
2: Beer polyester glasses.
1: Three points also. The third unhealthiest items to touch behind playground equipment and city bus armrests. Mmm, that's fun. That's the firing line, everybody.

0: We're in the home stretch on this one, everybody. Almost time for our Danforth Music Hall audience to vote. But first, here again to remind us that people who prefer to shop with carts are basket cases who should be carted off. Let's hear from Jan Caruana.
1: A basket is solid. You pick up a basket, and when you're done, you leave it. Like a healthy affair. You have your time together, then part ways. Good luck and goodbye. And a basket doesn't make you unearth a quarter to unchain its cold, steely heart. She gives her love freely. Unlike the cart, who lets you push her around in the store for a bit, but as soon as you want to go any further, she locks up. I ask you, is that the relationship you want week after week? I think not. Thank you.
0: Yeah. Jan Caruana. Make it a great case on behalf of the beautiful basket. Now, here to tell us more about the proud history of the shopping cart dating back to the year 1215 and the signing of the Magna Carta. Let's hear from Matt Wright.
2: If you're so into baskets, take the wheels off your suitcase and stroll through the airport. There was a reason that the Rolly suitcase coincided with the end of smoking on airplanes. Because if you have to carry your suitcase around, there is no point in living a longer life. The last time I saw someone use a basket was at a wedding. The flower girl was using it to toss flowers as she walked down the aisle. Beautiful, right? Did you know that 50% of marriages end in divorce? How many couples have we lost due to a child stumbling down the aisle, struggling with a basket, giving couples too much time to think? If those kids had shopping carts, those couples would still be together today.
0: Matt Wright. Yeah. Woo. All right, audience, this has been a good one. It is up to you to decide. By applause, how many of you basked in Jan's basket blather and decided you were all in the same basket as her? Jan Caruana. A lot of love. A lot of love for Jan. And by applause, who liked how Matt got real pushy about shopping carts when things got real? Matt Wright. Woo! Well fought on both sides, but the winner is Matt Wright. We'll take a cart over a basket. Big air for Matt Wright and Jan Caruana, everybody.
3: Hey, Debaters listeners, we've got more facts and funny coming your way. And right now, we're changing locations from Toronto and heading over to Steve Patterson at the Georgian Theatre in Barrie, Ontario.
0: I just have one question for you, Barrie. Are you ready to meet your next pair of debaters? This comic prefers listening to a babbling brook rather than a river running off at the mouth. It's Toronto's Lori Elliott. Lori Elliott, always one of our favorites. Looking summery, got shades, shorts. She looks ready.
4: Hi, Steve.
0: Hi, Lori. And this comic wanted her fake ID back, but sadly, the bouncer held all the cards. It's Toronto's Tamara Chabon. Come on out, Tamara. Welcome.
5: Hi, Steve.
0: All right, debaters. Your topic is a real trip. Cottages. Is it great to be invited to one? Barrie is a great place for this debate because it's often referred to as the gateway to cottage country. And speaking of cottage invites, this is probably a good time for me to remind my buddy, Brett, that he has not invited me to his cottage for

0: quite a while. Not since the incident with the snowmobile. I just want to take this opportunity in front of everyone to apologize once again for taking it out without your permission in the summer. Now it's time to witness the ski-dos and don'ts of debating. So, whereas it provides a relaxing refuge away from the bustle of the city that comes with little to no responsibilities, stresses, or expenses, be it resolved, nothing beats an invitation to a cottage. Lori, you are arguing for this, please. You have 2 minutes. Starting now, Lori Elliott.
1: All right, thank you. For those of us losers who don't have one, an invitation to someone's cottage is like the golden ticket to Willy Wonka's chocolate factory. But not only is it full of chocolate, it's full of hot dogs and marshmallows and booze. Yeah. And let me clarify now. I am talking about an invitation to a cottage. I mean, if someone invites you to their cabin in the woods, they're going to kill you and wear your skin. That's facts. So many magical things happen at cottages. First of all, your alcohol tolerance goes through the roof. That's science, too. I mean, when I go with my girlfriends, I get there and I funnel 8 White Claws, chug some Fireballs, smoke a joint, eat some sand. Oh, it's crunchy. And then suddenly we're all naked. And we're booking it to the lake for some skinny dipping. I don't know if you've ever seen a bunch of really drunk, naked, middle-aged women running. It's no Baywatch opening, that's for sure. Now, last time I got a black eye from a rogue knocker. Pretty sure it was mine. And then us sirens of s'mores, we just dry off by the huge campfire. Someone finds a rusty old bicycle and just rides through it. Oh, the laughs, the screams, the cottage is on fire. But it's not my cottage. I was just invited, which is the best. Thank you.
0: Lori Elliott. Leaving no stone unturned and no visual unrelayed. Very excited to hear the other half of this now to tell us that when it comes to needing an invite to a cottage, she's cabin there, done that. Let's hear from Tamara Siobhan.
2: Thank you. Okay, the cottage. Another paid-off home your friends invite you to so that you can do chores with them. While they call it relaxing. Yeah, it's a second home so far away that the streets don't have names. Because they're fire routes. And not one person can actually tell you where the cottage is. Every cottage I've been invited to has always just been up north. Yeah, a place so far away that they don't see color. Yeah, which is what I can assume, because every morning someone's asking me if I want to join them tanning, because then I quote, everyone can tan. Terrifying. If you want real tranquility, ditch the cottage, go out to your friend's backyard, go for a dip, listen to Summer of 69 on loop. It's the same thing. Thank you.
0: Yeah. Tamara Siobhan is not down for the trip to the cottage. It is time now for the firing line. In my hand, I have a list of questions on cottage invites brought to you by William Shatner's Cottage, a.k.a. the Captain's Log Cabin. When invited to a cottage, CanadianLiving.com says if you want to get invited back, you should pitch in on the chores, bring food to share, and what else? Tamara?
2: Pick a side during a drunken family fight.
0: Good. That is actually a good tip. 2.5 points.

0: Lori?
1: I know this because it happened to me.
0: Okay.
1: Wear clothes.
0: Okay. I will give you 2 points for that. CanadianLiving.com says you should give a thoughtful gift. Finish this tagline from the 2011 movie, The Cabin in the Woods. 5 friends go to a cabin in the woods. Lori?
1: Their skin is used to make 5 suits.
0: That's pretty... That's disturbing. 3 points.
2: Can you repeat the question?
0: Yeah. Sorry. Finish the tagline from the movie, 2011 movie, Cabin in the Woods. 5 friends go to a cabin in the woods.
2: And the black girl dies first.
0: The actual answer is bad things happen. That's the firing line, everybody. All right. It is almost that magical time when our Georgian theater audience places their votes. But first, here again to tell us why an invite to a cottage gives her cabin fever. Let's hear again from Tamara Siobhan.
2: Okay. Spending time at the cottage is an amusing way to see what the Canadian Caribbean would be like. Discount beers, golden retrievers with the same names as their owners, and UB40 playing on the Doc FM to sprinkle a little culture onto a private lake only accessible by Ford F-150s. If you're going to invite me to your cottage, don't. I'd rather be in the city still where the nature's around me but not attacking me. Thank you.
0: Tamara Siobhan, not a fan of the cottage. Now here to give you the chalet of the land as to why she always pines for a cottage invite. Let's hear again from Lori Elliott.
1: All right. You can't just mooch off of your friends at their cottage after you've been invited. You do have to contribute. And my contribution is the entertainment. Specifically, the scary stories around the campfire. Because that's when I sneak away and change into my denim coveralls and I put my goalie mask on. And then I run back in with an axe screaming, "Time for bed, kids!" And you know what? They go to bed. They go to bed right away. Because the moment you enter cottage country, it's flip-flops and fresh air farts, and you know the lyrics to every single Kim Mitchell song until you leave. Who's a wild party? I am. So by applause, can I please come to your cottage? Thank you.
0: Lori Elliott, on behalf of the cottages and cottage goers, and especially cottage invitees. Thank you, Lori. All right, audience, it is up to you to decide by applause how many of you rooted for Lori's ruminations on residing in a rustic rural residence. Lori Elliott. Nice support. Nice support for Lori. And how many of you agreed with Tamara that anyone who loves an invite to a cottage can take a long walk up a short pier? Tamara Siobhan. The audience has spoken. The winner is Tamara Siobhan. Leave the cottage invites alone. Big hand for Tamara Siobhan and Lori Elliott, everybody. Well, that's all for this week. I'm Steve Patterson saying, once again, please, Brett, have me back to your cottage. I'll argue with you again soon, Canada. Good night.
3: The Debaters is created by Richard Side. This week's episode was produced by Nicole Callender, Chloe Edbrook, Dean Jenkinson, and Graham Clark. With continuity by Graham Clark, Diana Francis, and Gary Jones. 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Story editing by Gary Jones. With special thanks to Katie Ellen Humphreys, Emily Ferrier, and David Pride. 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
5: I'm Dr. Brian Goldman. This is White Coat Black Art. A few years back, we did a show on opportunistic salpingectomy. A salpingectomy

0: is the surgical procedure to remove the fallopian tubes. It's usually done by an obstetrician gynecologist, and it takes about 10 to 15 minutes to do in the operating room. Gynecologists say removing the tubes is becoming the preferred method for permanent contraception. They say it's better than tying the tubes because tubal ligations can fail. More important, studies show that removing the tubes has the added benefit of cutting the risk of ovarian cancer by 70% or more. Remember, I said the procedure is called an opportunistic salpingectomy, which by definition means it's usually done when some other operation, for example, a hysterectomy, creates the opportunity to remove the tubes at the same time. Some women don't want to wait for the opportunity. They want the procedure on demand. That includes younger women who've decided they don't want children and are looking for a permanent solution. As White co-producer Stephanie Dubois found out, the system is making it harder for women to get what they want. She joins me now. Hi, Stephanie.
1: Hi, Brian.
0: Stephanie, in 2023, you produced an episode about salpingectomies and the campaign by the gynecologist who developed it to make the surgery more available. You've been hearing from women recently who've had trouble accessing the procedure.
1: Right.
0: What are they telling you?
1: Yeah, so I started getting emails from women late last summer saying they wanted the procedure as a permanent form of birth control. But the women said in their emails that it often took years for them to have the procedure. And so when I talked to them, I found out that they often didn't hear about bilateral salpingectomy until they talked to a surgeon. That's really interesting because, you know, the doctors I spoke with say that salpingectomy is the preferred option for most women wanting permanent birth control. And so given that, I wanted to find out, you know, if women are actually getting the procedure doctors think they should be getting.
0: So you talked to a number of women. What did you find out?
1: Yeah, so one of the first women who emailed me was Jessica Savage. She's 35, lives in Victoria, and she started asking for a more permanent form of birth control when she was in her late teens.
2: It's funny because even looking back, like my mom would always say that, you know, most girls, when you're little, you carry your dolls around and you say, it's my baby. She said, no, you were never like that. I said to my mom when I was about 5 years old, I said, I don't want to have babies.
1: I gotta say, you know, I heard something similar from all of the women who reached out. Like Jessica, you know, these women knew from a young age that they didn't want to be pregnant and have children. They were really sure, I mean, you know, confident about that decision too. There was no wavering.
0: We know that they're not alone. Fewer women in Canada are having kids for a variety of reasons. So did she go in asking for a salpingectomy by name?
1: No, not quite. So Jessica says the first time she met her family doctor, she told her that she wanted her tubes tied.
0: The other name for that, as I've mentioned, is tubal ligation. That's a surgery that closes or clips the fallopian tubes. I've already said that salpingectomy, not tubal ligation, is becoming the preferred option for permanent birth control. And Jessica doesn't even know that the procedure exists. That's interesting.
1: Yeah, no, I thought so too. And, you know, Jessica says the first time she met her family doctor at 22, she asked for that tubal ligation. The doctor said no. And Jessica says she understands why, though. Her family doctor said no to her 22-year-old self. You know, she says that she gets that it's a very young age to ask for this procedure. But she also told me that she actually first tried in her late teens to get her first family doctor to send a referral for tubal ligation.
0: There's a fine point here that I just wanted to explore with you for a moment. From what Jessica said, her family doctor didn't suggest salpingectomy. Now, is that because the family doctor didn't know about the procedure or because the family doctor was more focused on dissuading a 22-year-old from having permanent birth control regardless of the method?
1: Yeah, I'm not sure if her family doctor knows or knew about the procedure at that time. But based on what Jessica says, it was more so that her family doctor was hesitant about sending a referral for permanent birth control at that time.
0: Did Jessica share why she asked for permanent birth control at such a young age?
1: Yeah, she did. She told me that when she was 17, she was sexually assaulted and got pregnant. She ended up having an abortion, and she says the experience just really confirmed for her that she did not want to be pregnant.
2: You know, I got a few weeks into this and realized that was kind of my confirmation, was like, even outside of the trauma, the experience of how that felt for my body was the biggest confirmation.
0: I just want to stop and say that I'm really sorry for what happened to Jessica. It sounds like a really awful period of her life.
3: what happened?

0: happened after that?
1: Yeah, so Jessica told me that after that appointment, she ended up trying many different kinds of birth control. She tried most of the birth control pills available, the NuvaRing, she had the copper IUD, but it had to be removed because she kept having recurring cysts that landed her in the emergency room.
0: And, you know, just as a point, that's my area of expertise. I see lots of women in the emergency department who come in with ovarian cysts and various complications. Mm-hmm. But back to Jessica, how did she do with the various birth control methods that she tried?
1: I mean, Jessica says that most of those birth control methods really did not work for her. You know, depending on the birth control, she'd have longer periods, more bleeding, or a lot of menstrual cramps. And she ended up going through this trial and error with birth control for 9 years.
0: Wow.
1: Yeah. And every time she was in her doctor's office, without fail, she'd ask to get her tubes tied.
2: You know, anytime I was seeing her for something else, it was, you know, P.S. I still want to do this. So from 22 to, you know, 31 years old, I'm trying all these other different types of birth control. And then being not on anything, I, again, at 31, got pregnant again. And at that point, it was a much more emotional reaction to it happening than it had been when I was 17, because I just felt so much anger. I felt like, how dare you make me go through this again? How dare you do this? To be in that situation again was, it just felt so unfair.
0: So she got pregnant again while waiting to have what she thought would be a tubal ligation, not a salpingectomy, right?
1: Yeah, that's right. And, you know, as we heard, Jessica was really upset about having to experience that again.
0: So at what point did Jessica get a referral to a gynecologic surgeon?
1: So after her second abortion, Jessica had an appointment with her family doctor to get the implant birth control removed. And she told her family doctor at that appointment again that she still didn't want kids and she still wanted a permanent form of birth control. And Jessica says, you know, her family doctor ended up sending off the referral after that appointment. But I got to say, Brian, you know, this was a common theme I heard from women in that, you know, they had to try several birth control options before getting what they really wanted, which is that permanent birth control.
0: So after all of that, I really want to know, did Jessica get the surgery?
1: She did. She did. She had to wait about 6 months to speak with the surgeon, but it was actually the surgeon who ended up telling her about bilateral salpingectomy.
2: We did just a very quick intake and, you know, a bit about why you want permanent birth control. I told him my experiences and he said, okay, what are you looking for? And I said, tubes tied. And he said, well, actually what we like to do is a bilateral salpingectomy. And that was the first time I ever learned about the difference between those two surgeries. And I said, wow, that sounds like a much better option. And he said, too, at that point, too, he said, yeah, and it's great because if you have a family history of like ovarian cancer or BRCA, one or two genetics, he said, you know, you're protecting yourself against future cancer. And I didn't even know that. I had no idea. And so it was within about 5-10 minutes of talking on the phone with this guy. He just said, yep, you know what you want. I'm happy to do it. We'll schedule the date.
1: So Jessica says she was totally on board with the salpingectomy, and in the spring of 2022, she had both of her fallopian tubes removed.
0: What a journey.
1: I know.
0: And to be completely clear, it was only at the end of a very long road when she saw the surgeon that Jessica had no idea that salpingectomy was the preferred method of permanent birth control.
1: Yeah, no, definitely. She went in wanting one thing and then came out with a different procedure in mind. And, you know, day of the surgery, Jessica says she was quite nervous, but then that ended up changing, you know, minutes before the procedure. Here's how she describes, you know, waiting in that hospital bed.
2: I remember just staring at this painting that was over me and never feeling so calm, knowing that this was the end of this, you know, 10-15 year kind of ordeal that I had had to go through. I had never been so calm in my life.
0: So good for Jessica. Now, how widespread is the view among gynecologists that bilateral salpingectomy is preferred over tubal ligation?
1: To my understanding, for most women, it is the preferred procedure. But I asked Dr. Fiona Matadal. She's an obstetrician gynecologist working at a Rocky View Hospital in Calgary. And she says when a woman sees her and asks to get her tubes tied, she tells them about bilateral salpingectomy and what we're learning in terms of, you know, its potential ovarian cancer.

0: well over a decade ago. I think our hospital still stocks the clips, but for all intents and purposes, we take out tubes if people are requesting a tubal ligation.
1: You know, I'm thinking about the zeitgeist right now. I can't imagine meeting a woman who doesn't know what getting your tubes tied means, but salpingectomy clearly is not on their radar screen, is it?
2: It doesn't seem like it, at least not yet.
1: So are there numbers? Like, do we have any sense on how many women are actually getting salpingectomy as the preferred method of permanent birth control?
2: Yeah, so the most recent data out of BC shows that in 2023, about 3,000 women had salpingectomy done for permanent contraception. And that was about 200 more women than the year before. And of course, that's not including the women who had it done alongside a hysterectomy or, you know, during another surgery.
1: So it's growing in BC, but as we heard from Jessica and others, knowledge about salpingectomy is limited, and getting a referral to a gynecologist, as we know, on white coat, black art can be quite challenging. What role do family doctors play in all of this?
2: So I asked a few doctors about this. I chatted with Dr. Catherine Cullen. She's a family physician in BC and the medical director of primary care with BC Cancer. And she's also part of a group of physicians and others who are helping to get the word out about opportunistic salpingectomy. And, you know, right now they're focusing on telling postmenopausal women or women who have had multiple C-sections about the surgery. That's because, you know, they're done having kids. And so having their fallopian tubes removed at this stage in life is usually an easier decision for them to make. But for younger women, she says it's not so clear cut.
3: The challenge comes in younger women in particular, or people who may not have had children yet. And so there is a little bit of a, I'm concerned about doing this because it's not at all reversible. Your only option, should you later on decide you want to have a child, is going to be in vitro fertilization, IVF. So it is a challenge when we're talking with younger women. I would say particularly under 30 to 35.
2: Dr. Cullen says she makes sure women know all of this when she meets with them and sends off the referral if they want to proceed.
1: The sense I'm getting is that they're concerned that the younger the woman, the greater the possibility that they'll regret getting the salpingectomy.
2: Yeah, that's right. So Dr. Razmula isn't a family doctor. He's an obstetrician gynecologist based out of Kootenai Lake Hospital. And so he would be the one that would perform the salpingectomy. And he mentions that some research shows a small percentage of women regret getting permanent contraception when they were younger. I should note that I'm told that regret is a quite complicated area of study. So in a recent Canadian study published on this, the study's authors say that their results may have had an overestimate of regret rates just based on how that study was set up. Also, to add to that, you know, doctors Mula and Cullen don't speak for every family doctor. And so there could be individual reasons, you know, why a doctor doesn't want to send a referral for a specific patient.
1: You asked the College of Family Physicians of Canada if physician guidelines on advising patients who request permanent birth control exist. What did they have to say?
2: I asked, and a spokesperson told me the college right now doesn't have a position on salpingectomy and bilateral salpingectomy, and they passed on an interview.
1: Let's talk about salpingectomy itself. How accessible is the procedure for women who want it?
2: The short, perhaps unsatisfying answer is it really depends. The longer explanation is it all depends on a couple of factors, like where a woman lives, you know, the hospital's operating room time, and the surgeon's availability. So for example, Dr. Matadal tells her patients wanting the surgery that they're going to have to wait about a year. And she says that it can be longer or shorter for other obstetrician gynecologists across Canada.
1: So accessibility is patchy and might be limited in many parts of Canada. And, you know, that, you know, bit of a change of topic, but we've done shows on the growth of private pay women's health clinics that are seizing the opportunity when waits for publicly funded services get too long. So I have to ask, are there private pay clinics in Canada that do salpingectomy?
2: There are. So I found that Surgical Solutions Network, a chain of private surgical clinics across Canada, has a location in BC that offers salpingectomies to patients from out of province. Their website says they offer the surgery

0: for women treating an ectopic pregnancy or to prevent future pregnancies.
1: And there's another aspect to this story that for which, you know, private becomes an option. We did an episode recently where we heard that the demand for gynecologic surgeries is much higher than the operating room capacity and time, you know, that gynecologists are able to get.
0: Yeah, I've heard that, you know, that's definitely the case. I will point out that Dr. Matadal mentioned that in Alberta, there's a, you know, priority list for surgeries. And so having this procedure for contraception reasons sits in the middle of that priority list. So it's not at the bottom of the list, which is encouraging, but women wanting this as a permanent birth control still need to wait a year on average to see her for this procedure. And as we heard earlier, the challenge for some women is really getting to that point where they can chat with a specialist about bilateral salpingectomy. And those women just really want that process to speed up.
1: You're listening to White Coat Black Art. This week, we're talking about salpingectomy, the procedure to remove the fallopian tubes. Gynecologists say it's the preferred method over tubal ligation for permanent birth control, but access to the procedure is limited for the growing number of women who want it. White Coat producer Stephanie Dubois has been looking into this, and she's with me in the studio. Stephanie, you produced our story 3 years ago in which we first heard how doctors were performing opportunistic salpingectomy to reduce a woman's risk of ovarian cancer. That's different from women wanting a permanent form of contraception. Remind us what you found out back then.
0: So I first heard about this procedure as an ovarian cancer prevention tool. And that's important because we know about 3,000 women will be diagnosed with ovarian cancer in Canada each year. Opportunistic salpingectomy came about because researchers found that some ovarian cancers actually first start in the fallopian tubes, not the ovaries. And there was a doctor in BC, Dr. Diane Miller, who discovered that by cutting out the fallopian tubes, it could potentially lower a woman's risk of high-grade serous ovarian cancer. That's the most commonly diagnosed ovarian cancer, and women are often diagnosed when the cancer has progressed to later stages.
1: So what's the evidence? How well is opportunistic salpingectomy working to reduce the risk of ovarian cancer?
0: So I want to talk about BC since they're really leading the charge on this, not just in Canada, but in the world. A study published earlier this year found that based on data from more than 85,000 patients in BC, those who had opportunistic salpingectomy were 78% less likely to develop high-grade serous ovarian cancer compared to those who didn't have their fallopian tubes removed. And we have numbers from BC that show the number of women having this procedure is growing. Dr. Janice Kwan, a gynecologic oncologist with Vancouver General Hospital and BC Cancer, says it's all promising when it comes to potentially lowering ovarian cancer rates.
2: I think that with the early signals that we've had so far since launching the campaign in 2010, we have not seen any cases of high-grade serous carcinoma in those undergoing opportunistic salpingectomy. Now, again, I think we still need to wait another 10 to 15 years to see the true benefit of that procedure, but certainly the early signals are really exciting and reassuring.
1: Yeah, we don't want to get ahead of our skis, but really, that's an amazing result.
0: Yeah.
1: So how well is the word getting out about salpingectomy for cancer prevention?
0: So the word is spreading thanks to a group of doctors and researchers in BC. So what I've been told is that gynecologists and obstetrician gynecologists largely know about this procedure. Jillian Hanley, she's a associate professor at University of British Columbia's Obstetrics and Gynecology Department, told me they're really focusing now on getting the word out to other specialties.
3: We are doing a lot of, you know, having a lot of conversations with general surgeons, both within BC and then starting to try to reach out more broadly across Canada.
0: So they're talking with general surgeons because, you know, let's say a woman is having her gallbladder removed. Then, you know, depending on the circumstances, you know, if she wants the procedure, she could also have her fallopian tubes removed at the same time. And the idea there is that, you know, if there's a surgery already being done in the abdomen or pelvic area, that the surgeon could remove the fallopian tubes at the same time, you know, sort of while they're in there, so to speak. And that's really why it's called opportunistic.
1: So the challenge is to maximize the opportunity.

0: opportunity to do the salpingectomy at the same time the surgeon's doing some other abdominal operation.
1: Yeah, that's right.
0: And, you know, it's worth underscoring, there's an unwritten rule in medicine. We don't like having to deal with things that are outside our area of expertise. And I'm just wondering how general surgeons who are not gynecologists are reacting to the proposal that they take out fallopian tubes, which are clearly within the wheelhouse of gynecologists.
1: Mm-hmm. So when I was speaking with the folks who are meeting with the general surgeons, they were saying that it's really encouraging because people are interested, you know, they're asking questions and engaging with research. Dr. Heather Stewart is one of the people meeting with general surgeons, and she says there are areas in Canada where surgeons have really embraced it. And she knows all of this because she gets the texts.
2: Usually you need a general surgery lead that starts to convince the rest of their group that they, you know, should start doing it. Quebec actually, I think, has started to do it. One of our gynecology leads, her husband is a general surgeon, and so they work out of Quebec City, and they've everyone starts texting me now, I did my first one. It's slowly kind of catching.
1: Yeah, I love that she gets the texts. You know, I should mention that Dr. Heather Stewart is a surgical oncologist and division head for general surgery at Vancouver General Hospital. And, you know, just to give you an idea of how it's spreading, Dr. Stewart says in her hospital alone, about 50 to 60% of the surgeons in her department are doing the procedure often. You know, but of course, only if a woman is a candidate.
0: And I want to follow up on that point because I imagine not everyone would be a candidate for this surgery, right?
1: Yeah, that's right. You know, the doctors and others trying to spread the word in healthcare say, you know, the goal isn't that every woman should have their fallopian tubes removed. You know, for example, they say that if a woman has any doubt about whether she may want a future pregnancy, then it may not be the right procedure for her. But I'll leave it to Dr. Stewart to explain further.
2: Well, I think the main thing with OS is that it's sort of the mantra of first do no harm. And so if somebody has scarring or adhesions in their pelvis from prior surgeries or infections, or, you know, I see a lot of patients with cancer. And so if they have cancer in their pelvis that would preclude us taking out the tube safely, then we would usually counsel women that we would take a look. If it was technically possible, we would. But there are other things in the area that can cause, you know, problems if they're injured. And so we just would never want to change that risk-benefit profile for the person undergoing the surgery.
0: So it sounds like the procedure's not on if there's a greater risk of doing the procedure, which clearly makes sense. Just to close out, there can be challenges when it comes to accessing this procedure, but it sounds like it's happening more often since our first episode. For those women who are listening to this and want this procedure, what should they do?
1: So the short answer is research. Dr. Clellan says it's really helpful if women know their options for permanent birth control, but also, you know, their reasons for wanting it so they can tell their family doctor or nurse practitioner. And if that doesn't work, Dr. Matadal recommends trying to get a second opinion. And, I should also say, Ryan, that all of the women I spoke to said they're really helping to try and get the word out about this procedure. Just, you know, speaking with friends and family, telling them, you know, just about the easy recovery and just how quick the surgery is. And Jessica says, you know, she's really glad that she got bilateral salpingectomy.
3: I think it's never really going to be in the past because it is something that now positively affects my day to day. Like that calm that I felt in that hospital bed looking at that painting, I get a piece of that every single day.
1: And, you know, the hope is that, you know, in 10, 15, 20 years, if more women have this procedure, whether for contraception reasons or to potentially reduce their ovarian cancer risk, overall ovarian cancer rates in Canada will drop. I mean, here's hoping that happens.
0: And we'll know that that they're winning the battle for name recognition as more women ask their doctors about salpingectomy instead of getting their tubes tied.
1: Yeah, that would be amazing to hear.
0: Incredible reporting, Stephanie. Thank you so much for coming on White Coat Black Art to talk about salpingectomies.
1: Thanks, Brian.
0: Salpingectomy is the preferred surgical method of permanent birth control. that has the potential to also reduce the risk of the most

0: common form of ovarian cancer. But right now, it's easier for men to get a vasectomy than it is for women to get their tubes removed. For that to change, more healthcare providers need to know about it, and more women need to ask for it. That's our show this week. In the weeks to come, we're doing a program on what happens when Canadians get injured or sick while traveling out of the country. If you've got a story about dealing with travel insurers and hospitals abroad, email us at whitecoat@cbc.ca. White Coat Black Heart was produced this week by Stephanie Dubois with help from Samir Chabra and Jennifer Warren. Our digital producer is Philip Drost, and our senior producer is Colleen Ross. I'm Brian Goldman, and I'm proud to bring you stories from the Canadian side of the gurney. See you next week.
1: I was about 7 years old when I first had this dream of dancing in the rainbow.
2: Hoop dancing is a cultural art form that is ever evolving. Simple hoops can transform into an eagle, alligator, or even snowshoes. There's no limit to the stories you can dance.
3: Unreserved with Rosanna Deerchild. 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Coming up after the CBC News, it's The Next Chapter with Antonio Michael Downing.
4: Andrew Fung of Kim's Convenience and Run the Burbs has collected an armload of Canadian Screen Awards for his own career. But this year, he's the host of the awards, and I'll talk with him about the books that shaped his life.
5: From CBC News, The World This Hour, I'm Kaz Bovin. We begin in California, where hazmat crews trying to stop a massive tank full of toxic chemicals from exploding have made a worrying discovery. The incident commander says the contents are heating up.
6: It's been averaging about a degree an hour increasing. So that's the bad news. Unfortunately, I have to share with you.
5: Tens of thousands are under evacuation orders. Megan Fitzpatrick has the latest.
7: Fire officials in Garden Grove, California, say they're thinking outside the box, trying to come up with a way to prevent a huge tank with a toxic chemical from cracking and spilling its contents, or the worst-case scenario, exploding. Incident Commander Craig Covey is asking nearby residents to be patient and says crews are working around the clock to find a solution.
6: It is not okay with me just to sit back and watch this thing blow up or fail. That is not acceptable to me.
7: Crews are spraying the tank with water to keep it cool, and sandbag barriers have been placed around the GKN Aerospace facility in case of a spill. 40,000 people in communities near the plant were ordered to flee their homes. Some are seeking shelter in evacuation centers. Others have refused to leave. They're told inhaling the chemical could cause serious respiratory problems, skin and eye irritation, and an explosion could potentially destroy their homes. Megan Fitzpatrick, CBC News, Washington.
5: At least 92 people are dead after a blast at a coal mine in China's Shaanxi province. About 250 workers were on duty at the time, and scores of them have been rushed to the hospital. At least 9 miners are still trapped underground, and authorities are investigating the cause of the explosion. In Taipei, hundreds rallied today in support of the Taiwanese government's plans to boost the defense budget, but that comes after the self-governing island's opposition-controlled parliament voted down the measure. President Lai Ching-te wants to ramp up military spending to counter Beijing's increasingly aggressive actions in the Taiwan Strait. And in Lebanon, people mourn in the streets as the bodies of medics killed by Israeli airstrikes on Friday are taken to a cemetery. Lebanon's health ministry says 6 paramedics were hit in 2 strikes. The Israel Defense Forces say they were targeting Hezbollah militants. A drone attack in the eastern region of a Ukrainian area controlled by Russia has killed at least 10 people. Moscow says the strike constitutes a war crime, while Kyiv claims it was targeting a Russian drone unit. Dominic Valaitis has the details.
8: Residents of Starbysk in occupied eastern Ukraine watch on as the search for survivors continues. Russia's President Vladimir Putin has vowed to retaliate, accusing Ukraine of deliberately targeting the student's dormitory. I want to emphasize there are no military facilities or related services near the dormitory. Ukraine says that it was targeting an elite Russian drone unit in the area. In an emergency session of the UN Security Council called for by Russia, Moscow condemned the attack on the dormitory as a war crime, claims Ukraine's representative Andriy Melnyk described as unverified and baseless.
9: So everything we hear today about Starobylsk is a pure propaganda show, nothing else.
8: The CBC has not been able to independently verify what happened. Dominic Valaitis for CBC News, Bristol, England.
5: The Montreal Canadiens are readying to face the Carolina Hurricanes in Game 2 of the Eastern Conference Final. The Habs have a 1-0 lead in the series so far. Defenseman Alexander Carrier says they hope to have another successful night tonight.
10: It's all about pace and compete. I think that's the foundation of our team. We're a fast team. Obviously, we've got skilled guys that can make plays up the ice, but I think everybody competes.
5: The puck drops at 7 p.m. Eastern. 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
11: Here's a weather forecast for Barrie and Huronia. Today is cloudy, rain beginning in the afternoon and windy, high of 15. Tonight, it's raining about 20 milliliters, gusty wind, low of 9. And tomorrow, periods of rain or drizzle ending in the afternoon and cloudy, light wind in the morning, high of 10. And in Peterborough and the Co-Arthurs, today is cloudy with rain in the afternoon and windy, high of 16. Tonight, rain about 20 milliliters, a low of 8. And tomorrow, cloudy with 60% chance of rain, high of 17.
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4: Comedian and Kim's Convenience star Andrew Fung on the books that shaped his life. And Nadine Baba is an actor and a writer, and she joins me to talk about Heated Rivalry, her writing, and her reading life.
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4: The Next Chapter. I'm Antonio Michael Downing. Welcome to The Next Chapter. Andrew Fung is in the building. The gentleman is a comedian, a writer, an actor. He's probably best known for his 5 years as Kim Chi on Kim's Convenience. And from there, he starred and co-created Run the Burbs. Over the course of his career, he's won 5 Canadian Screen Awards, and this Wednesday he's hosting the 2026 awards ceremony, which will air next weekend in an unprecedented 3-network simulcast. We've brought Andrew into the studio today to talk books, but in particular, the books that have been important to him over his lifetime. Hey, Andrew, welcome to The Next Chapter.
12: Thank you for having me. What a lovely intro. Gives me goosebumps.
4: Oh, man. Well, you did it. We just wrote it.
12: Yeah, but sometimes we forget that we did it.
4: Yeah.
12: You know, we forget what we do because we're always looking ahead. So we can't ever just sit back and relax in the moment.
4: Right.
12: Right.
4: So let's start where I finished there. This unprecedented 3-network simulcast. What are you most afraid of being the host of this incredible moment for the Canadian Screen Awards and celebrating Canadian film and TV?
12: I'm not afraid. I love this moment. I cherish this. I've wanted this moment for a very long time. I've wanted to host the Canadian Screen Awards for many years. So to get this opportunity, I'm really excited. The networks coming together felt like an obvious thing. And for me, I'm just like, yes, that's the way it should be. Because award shows celebrating our country and the work we do and the creators that make things and tell our country stories, they should not be bound. Celebrating them should not be bound by network lines. So right. I love that the networks come together. I'm not scared. I fully trust my ability because I feel like getting this award show now, after all these years, after everything I've hosted and learned on stages, has prepared me for this moment.
4: Yeah, and it must feel amazing that they. I mean, first of all, props to.

0: that great American philosopher, Bone Crusher.
1: Yeah.
0: I ain't never scared.
1: Yeah.
0: But it must feel amazing that this is such a big moment and they trust you with it.
1: Yeah, no, I'm honored. I'm honored with the trust. And I remember a couple years ago, I was hosting like one of the non-televised nights, which is so much fun because the Canadian Screen Awards are split up to have the gala, but also like four other nights of award shows. And Tammy Frick, the CEO of the Canadian Academy, came and said, "You need to host one. You need to host the big show." Mm-hmm. And so I felt like it was such an honor to have that come from her and to be told you're going to get the show. So I've known about this for about a year. So to just sit and like know this was coming and kind of prepare for it mentally, think of bits, think of ideas, look at other collaborators, but also just watching shows and be like, oh, I got to remember this.
0: Right.
1: I got to find a way to get this into this.
0: Wow.
1: Which is really exciting, but also to be someone who won. You know, I'm the current reigning winner of the best lead performer in a comedy series, which is unreal.
0: Ladies and gentlemen, the undisputed comedy series champion.
1: Yeah. Thank you.
0: Because it sounds like you've been like a boxer training for a big fight. That's what it sounds like.
1: But aren't we all boxers and train? Like, aren't we athletes of the arts?
0: Well, you know, pugilists of the pen. Here we are.
1: We are. I remember my high school put me on their wall of fame.
0: Yeah.
1: And that teacher came to me, we're going to put you in the wall of fame. And someone commented like, you're like the first non-athlete. I'm like, I'm an athlete of the arts.
0: That's
1: one would argue this career path I've chosen as an Asian actor comedian from Calgary, Alberta is much more difficult than sports. Right?
0: Yeah, I've never heard that combination of words put together in a sentence ever. So, you know, next chapter, we are a reading show.
1: Mm-hmm.
0: We celebrate the experience of reading, and you know, all great readers, they have an origin story, like a comic book character, where they discover books, and books really shake them into this new magical universe. So what was that for you? What's your reading origin story?
1: So if I'm going to go through it, I think the first one for me, and it's an odd choice, is Star Trek The Next Generation, Descent, a novel by Diane Carey. This is based on, I believe, the season 6 finale and season 7 premiere of Star Trek The Next Generation.
0: Yo, space.
1: Okay. Yeah.
0: The final frontier.
1: Deep cuts.
0: These are the voyages of the Starship
1: Enterprise. It's ongoing mission. Yeah.
0: So when did you discover this book? And where were you at in your life when this book stepped into it?
1: Grade 6. Mr. Fisher's class, John 23rd Elementary School. I got really into Star Trek The Next Generation. And you got to remember at this time, there was no PVRs, there was no Netflix. So you had to watch an episode on first run. And if you watched that episode and that was it, you might not see it again for like 6 months.
0: Right.
1: Right. So I remember watching that episode, season finale, season premiere, and being like, this is the best episode of Star Trek The Next Generation. You can't watch it again. So this book, this was a novel adaptation of those episodes, was the only way to kind of reconsume those episodes.
0: Right.
1: So my friends and I got this, I believe, at like either a Scholastic book sale or a Kohl's Books. I remember seeing this and begging my dad to get it for me. He got it for me. And this is what we would pass around with all my friends and I.
0: Yeah.
1: And so we would share these like, these kind of beach-sized novels of Star Trek The Next Generation.
0: Yeah, like paperback.
1: Paperback style you see at the airport. And we would share this amongst friends, amongst my nerdy friends. And that's how we consumed and got really into Star Trek The Next Generation.
0: Yo, you on the next chapter, man. Big up to the nerdy friends.
1: Yeah.
0: And big up to Mr. Fisher as well. We like teachers that teach their kids, give their kids great books.
1: Yeah.
0: I want to take us back to Andrew Fung at that point. What kind of reader were you at that point in your life before this Star Trek Descent novel entered it?
1: I don't think I was much of a reader.
0: Really?
1: Yeah, I struggle, you know, my parents are Vietnamese immigrants.
0: Right.
1: So, you know, them reading to me growing up, like my mother tried and she did her absolute best, right? But English is a second language to my parents.
0: Right.
1: But also not even just that time was, my mom worked every night at a restaurant. My dad would run a metal shop, and at night he would prepare me dinner, but then I was on my own because he was doing paperwork

0: for the business. So I didn't have people to read to me, right? So whereas like this generation of parents, we read to our kids. We acknowledge the importance of reading to our kids. I didn't have that. And I don't fault my parents for that.
1: Right.
0: My parents were just trying to give me life. They were trying to give me food.
1: You know, food and, yeah.
0: and clothes. And
1: it's cold out there on the prairies.
0: Yeah, it was. Yeah. So when I got to grade six, I had a pretty good group of friends. We were nerdy and we found Star Trek kind of independently. We're like, do you watch Star Trek? You watch Star Trek? So we all kind of found it together. So I started reading Star Trek, The Next Generation books, because it was the first kind of universe I knew. And it was my gateway into literature. So it wasn't just this Descent episode. It was the other ones that came with it, because beyond that, there's, I think at this time, there was like 30 or 40 books of this Star Trek series. And only four of them were television episodes. The rest were original fiction. These books were littered in my house, and like I've been trying to reclaim them as an adult. Like if I see them at a bookstore, used bookstore, like a convention.
1: How do they stack up like this far later, like as an adult reading them?
0: They're great. Yeah. They're great reads later on. Like I bought six of them last week at the Calgary Expo. I saw a bunch of them. And I'm like, I can't leave you here. You must be mine. You must be in the collection. Yeah.
1: No, so, that's beautiful. So that's Star Trek: The Descent.
0: Yeah.
1: What's the second book you got for us that shaped your life?
0: Grade eight, junior high, Miss Moody's class, The Outsiders by S.E. Hinton.
1: Wow. Classic.
0: Classic.
1: Classic. So grade eight. So I know S.E. Hinton wrote the book when she was around 16. How old were you in grade eight when you
0: read it? Grade eight, I was probably 13, 13, 14. But I remember reading this book, and it was the first book that was brought to life for me. We dissected this book as a class, and we discussed themes.
1: Wow.
0: And so, whereas before you read to understand narrative, this book made me understand themes and character traits and emotions in the world. And what I learned was that S.E. Hinton had began this book when she was 14, 15. This book was a reflection of the time. The greasers and the socias was what was happening in the time. And the nuance of having a pony boy grow up in a home that no longer had parents, and the pain and the struggle of coping with that, right? We discussed this in the classroom.
1: So I'm curious, right? As an immigrant kid growing up in this country, you know, working class, did that class struggle element appeal to you? Like, could you relate to that when you read this?
0: I think it definitely related in the sense that, like, I didn't see it on the level that she was writing about, but I was aware that there was a class struggle. I also grew up in the northeast of Calgary, which was, it's a predominantly immigrant area of the city. Like, around me were East Asian immigrants, South Asian immigrants. We were getting Somali and Sudanese immigrants. This was the wave of immigration coming through into this country in the 90s. And so you saw it in the city of Calgary. You saw, you know, the Northeast was always looked at, and they would always refer to it as like the ghetto of Calgary.
1: Okay.
0: And but I wear that as like a badge of honor, because for me, I just see dreamers and hustlers who did everything. I see my parents, and I see my friends' parents. All they ever wanted was the best for their kids.
1: Right.
0: So I did see that class struggle, not in the same way, but what I connected to were these kids in a world trying to find themselves. And what I related to was because I didn't have extracurricular activities. We were all so busy taking care of each other. The greasers, the gang of greasers in the story, took care of each other. We took care of each other. My first job interview, my best friend drove me to.
1: Right.
0: So we were all so busy taking care of each other. We raised each other, essentially.
1: Wow.
0: And so that's what I connected to. I connected to these kids raising each other. It was a dark, it's darker in the book, but we felt that way. And the narrative voice in The Outsiders I started kind of like narrating my life a little bit. And so you're forming how stories look. And at times I felt like I'd go back to the Northeast and like think of the Northeast of Calgary and talk about my life going to this party, going here. This was my first love. This was my first job. This was the first.

0: time I was scared. Mm-hmm. This was the first time I thought my parents were going to get a divorce, you know, like stuff like that. So it kind of instilled upon me the idea that I could narrate my life. And that came from this book.
1: Wow. Because you could see such a relatable story playing out. And it's interesting you talk about raising each other. It's like you also mentioned before, you know, your immigrant parents, you know, working class, they're probably working all the time.
0: Yeah,
1: so,
0: all the time.
1: So all the kids are basically, and I've heard that story many times of all the kids basically having to kind of take care of each other because, you know, the parents are busy, you know, providing food and warmth.
0: My buddy Derek, one time didn't have a winter coat and another kid, Rudy, worked at like Foot Locker at the mall. And Rudy saw this and Rudy was like, yo, Derek, you don't have a winter coat. It's cold out. Derek's like, oh, I don't got a winter coat. Rudy's like, come with me. And like Rudy went to the trunk of his car and was like, what size are you? And Derek's like, this size. And then Rudy gave him a winter coat.
1: Yo.
0: That he had stolen from the mall.
1: Wow.
0: So it was like a lot of conflicting feelings of like, okay, you shouldn't steal from the mall, but you stole so that Derek could have a winter coat.
1: I mean, outside of the Chinook, the foothills of the Rockies will freeze you without that coat. I'm gonna co-sign that one. I'm gonna give him a pass.
0: That.
1: Totally.
0: But it's like stuff like that, like, is so vivid in my mind. And when I found out that S.E. Hinton was a teenager, was for me, it was like, oh, this is another teen writing about her experience. I relate to that. It's not a carbon copy of my life. I'm not saying we were in some class struggle with gang warfare. We were not.
1: Right.
0: But the idea that these teens were finding their way in the world, I relate to that.
1: So that's The Outsiders by S.E. Hinton.
0: Yeah.
1: What's next, Andrew Fung, on your list of books, your life in books?
0: This is a swerve, and we don't have to spend here too much time here, but I want to talk about The Elephant and Piggy Books by Mo Willems. And for those who don't know, these are a series of children's books. They are usually, 55, 56 pages.
1: Mm.
0: And I became a father when I was 29.
1: Right.
0: And these books are so important to me as a father. And I love reading them. They're very simple books. They're very positive. But what it did was, my whole background is improv comedy. My whole thing is like learning improv. And these books allowed me to teach my kids about the game in comedy. These books are so good at teaching someone the game in a scene. So I would read these to my son and he would be like, oh, that's really funny. And I'm like, oh, you now understand the game of improv and the game of finding the thing in the scene, making the scene about that thing and about that relationship. So now when they come see comedy with me, it's been a joy now that they're 9 and 12 because they come see my improv shows. They come watch stand up with me. They're understanding what's happening because these books were like a foundation in understanding the game in improv.
1: So these books, by teaching them the game of improv, it allowed your children to connect with what you do and what your life has been based on.
0: Someone's like, you brought your kids to your show? You bring your kids to your shows? I'm like, yeah. And it's like, I want them to know what dad does.
1: Right.
0: I don't ever want to hide that. I saw my parents work their businesses. I'm proud. They're immigrant business owners. I want my kids to see what I do and be proud of it and know that it's not always easy. I tell my kids when I don't get roles.
1: Right.
0: And I tell them, oh, I really wanted that one. And I really wanted this role. I want them to see that struggle.
1: Because why is that so important to you?
0: Because life's not easy, and I want them to know that. My role as a father is to protect my kids, but my role as a father is to not hide things from my kids, right? So I protect them in the day-to-day, but I also want to show them the way the world works and the realities of the world.
1: That's such a North American minority approach to parenting, which is like, if I'm nice to you, that's child abuse because the world will not be nice to you.
0: Well, it's also a bit about like immigrant parents, the kids of immigrants, because I don't want to paint a picture of everything being so rosy. I want them to know the world's a hard place, but like I want them to see what I do and I want them to come to my shows. And it's been a joy to have that experience with them. For them to come to my improv shows and to like have things happen on stage and like in the middle of the show, like turning my kids.

0: being like, I will explain this to you later. Right? It's so funny. It's so much fun.
1: Or, the audience was love that.
0: Or my son came and judged the show with me. And like the two improv teams are like, what do you want, Nico? Nico's like, I want to see things my dad won't teach me. Oh. And so that night went off the rails. But it was fun, you know?
1: Whoa.
0: And so my son, I think, has such a good, my sons have such a great awareness of the world because I think I've included them and I haven't hid things from them. Like, do you remember, like, back in the day, like, we would have to, like, when we learned about things and when the internet became a thing, we would, like, look up things and be like, what is this term, right?
1: Right.
0: Whereas, like, my kids now, like, I want them to have the confidence and the relationship for them to ask me, hey, what does this mean?
1: Right.
0: And for us to talk about it. And the world right now, we acknowledge the world is a tough place, and for us to discuss larger issues in the world, I have these discussions with my kids. And so these books, in an odd way, helped me teach them the game and improv, but opened up a gateway to a larger relationship with my children.
1: Wow. What a great gift. And I know we're running short on time, so I want to get to your fourth and your fifth books here.
0: I want to talk about Sunshine Nails by Mai Nguyen. And Sunshine Nails is about a Vietnamese nail salon in the junction of Toronto.
1: Mm-hmm.
0: And I love this book. And I remember reading this book, listening to the audiobook, and so deeply connecting to it. It is a love letter to immigrant-run businesses.
1: Hmm.
0: And it takes place during the time when chain nail salons were coming into neighborhoods and taking out the Vietnamese-run nail salons. And it's a thing that happened in Toronto.
1: Wow.
0: In the mid 2000s to 2010s.
1: Right.
0: And so I love this story about Debbie and Phil fighting for their business and showing the lengths they will go to protect their business while their children try to find independence in the world.
1: Right.
0: And Maya has done such a great job of telling her family's story about her family's nail salon, bringing it to life. I think it's such a beautiful story. It's funny, but also dark. And I remember there was a point in the book where Phil, the patriarch of the home, the business, is at his end. And I remember listening to the audiobook in the car and I said, Phil, don't do it. Don't do it. And the book reads, Phil did the thing, only thing he knew how to. He went to the casino. And it broke me because I've seen my uncles struggle with gambling addiction. The amount of gambling addiction in Asian families is the real deal, and we don't talk about it.
1: Yeah. No, that's my parents, man. They would go, they love that place. And I always felt like that was a place of despair.
0: Yeah. Yeah. That's why I never bet. I rarely bet on things. Yeah. And I remember talking to my dad years ago. My dad, I was like, Dad, you got to retire. Dad, why are you working so much? And he looked at me in the eye and he said, because I'm afraid if I retire, I'll have nothing to do and I'll just go to the casino.
1: Wow.
0: So for him, working was the better alternative than going to the casino and losing it all. And I remember this years ago when I was 11 or 12, we went to Las Vegas because Las Vegas was trying to promote itself as a family-friendly destination. So my dad, we all went to Vegas, right?
1: Yeah, for the casino owner's family thing.
0: And I remember there was a night where I was sleeping and my parents were arguing. And I found out it's because my dad kept going back to play blackjack and he couldn't leave. And my parents had a large fight. And I found out that my dad promised my mother he would never go back. And if he did, she could leave him.
1: Wow.
0: And so this book resonates with me so much because I feel like I lived it.
1: Right.
0: My parents ran a metal shop. My mom ran a flower shop to see the struggle they had running those businesses. So this book really reflects that. And I think it's so beautifully written. Mai's done such a great job with the book. I love it so much. Yeah.
1: Brilliant.
0: Yeah.
1: Yeah. Andrew Fong, man. Yeah. That's beautiful.
0: Yeah.
1: What's the final book in your life and books?
0: So we talk about life and books.
1: Yeah.
0: The Migrant Rain Falls in Reverse, written by Vin Nguyen.
1: That is one of the all-time dopest titles. The Migrant Rain Falls in Reverse.
0: It's beautiful. It's a memoir. It's a memoir about Vin Nguyen, a refugee to Canada, searching for his lost father and dealing with the grief of not having a father. Vin Nguyen is my cousin. This
1: word
0: is a memoir that I have seen and I have lived and I am a part of in the world. So when Vin writes this book, when he writes about arriving into Canada and writes about the day that, because they were the last to immigrate to Canada. Their family was last. My mother has 12 siblings.
1: Right.
0: All, you know, and they were the last family to come. They were refugees. They came through. We all showed up at the airport. There's a photo that was in my grandfather's.
1: All the siblings, all the families, all the cousins.
0: It's a giant photo. We need to rent a hall when we do celebrations. We literally rent a hall.
1: Wow.
0: But Vin talks about it in this book. He talks about his birthday parties. I'm in the room. I'm there. So I see this book because I am a fly on the wall in this world.
1: Mm.
0: And Vin has these beautiful moments of dealing with his sexuality that I wish I could have been there for, and I could have just given him a hug, you know. Yeah. And he talks about looking for his father and creating a whole fictional experience of whether or not his father would have been there. And for me, when he writes about that, I think about the life I would have had if my parents didn't meet. This memoir is beautiful. It is written in a way that is unlike anything I've ever read. It is difficult to read in that Vin's thoughts are not linear. Right. They go all over the place. One moment you're here, one moment you're 5 years earlier, one minute you're in a world that doesn't exist. It was a joy to read. But it's even more special to me. We talk about the books that define me and that are my origin story. This is a memoir that I am a part of, that I see the world, and I'm deeply connected to. Mm-hmm. And Vin and I, it's interesting because Vin talks about being a kid who could not speak English when he came here. And the world was foreign to him. And here I am, a kid who only spoke English, could not speak Vietnamese. And our parents said, hey, Vin, Andrew, go play. Nothing in common. Vin and I are cousins on the opposite spectrums of what happens to immigrant kids in this country.
1: Right.
0: And yet, here we were all these years later working on Run the Burbs together because he was my cultural consultant on the show.
1: Right.
0: I would turn to Vin when I needed help with the Vietnamese culture and he would guide me on it. Right?
1: That's such a beautiful connection.
0: Yeah, that book to me is like such a perfect, it wraps up like my journey in books. A book that I am therefore, I see, and I saw Vin, I see Vin, and I get to talk to him, and I, you know, I got to say to him, like, to reflect on things, and that's really cool. So I just to have a book that you're, like, aware of, or, like, when he mentions his birthday, I'm like, yo, dude, I was there.
1: I was there, man.
0: Like,
1: I was cousin number 82.
0: I was there on the birthday party, right?
1: I love it. Yeah. Andrew Fung is a comedian, an actor, a writer. He's also the host of the Canadian Screen Awards, set to air live as a collaboration between three Canadian broadcasters. It's been beautiful. This might be my favorite My Life in Books we've ever
0: done. Oh, man, thank you so much.
1: Thank you, man.
0: Oh, that makes my day, man. I appreciate you, man. Thank you.
1: I appreciate you, brother. Thank you. Hey, my name's Antonio Michael Downing. You're listening to the next chapter.

0: If you are one of the many, many millions of people who saw Heated Rivalry, then you would have seen Nadine Bawa in her role as Elena. Nadine is a busy working actor and also writes comedy for television. But little known fact, she's also a poet, y'all. Her debut collection was called Sweat. And it is in her poet capacity that she is one of the jurors for this year's CBC Poetry Prize. Nadine joins me now in studio to talk about her writing and her reading life. Nadine, welcome to the next chapter.
1: Thank you for having me. I'm so happy to be here.
0: It's our pleasure. So you've worked on Letterkenny and This Hour Has 22 Minutes. Mm-hmm. So you were totally prepared for Heated Rivalry, right?
1: Yeah, natural progression. Well, I mean, Letterkenny did because it's Jacob Tierney. Who right. worked on both Letterkenny and created Heated Rivalry. So right. in a way, yes.
0: Okay. So the production you were prepared for, you had some relationships.
1: Yes, absolutely.
0: What was the most surprising part about the whole ride post-release?
1: It's just the reception.
0: Yeah.
1: I know everyone.

0: Everyone's sort of tired of hearing that, but yeah. It is true. It's the reception. I remember I was out of town when the first few episodes came out, and it was wild how even in LA people had seen the show because it all released on the same day.
1: Right.
0: And I remember texting Jacob going, "What the heck is going on?" And he's like, have you ever seen this before?" And Jacob's had such an illustrious career.
1: Right.
0: And so it's wild for him to be saying that.
1: Right.
0: It just shocked all of us.
1: Right. It shocked even the most prepared.
0: Mm-hmm.
1: Well, yeah, I think that goes for everyone. I mean, I interviewed Rachel Reed in this same studio.
0: Oh my gosh.
1: And I think she was more shocked than anybody.
0: I know. I remember seeing her at the Toronto premiere and just being like, "Thank you for writing Elena." And she's like, "Okay, great." And then, you know, she was being rushed off somewhere. I was being rushed off somewhere. And I was like, well, then I'll never see her again.
1: That's it.
0: You know?
1: You're bonded by this thing.
0: Yeah. Because a lot of Canadian shows come out and then they unfortunately go away.
1: Yeah.
0: You know?
1: Facts.
0: Mm-hmm.
1: So romance is the biggest thing in books, it seems. Everybody's reading it. It keeps growing.
0: Mm-hmm.
1: Were you a romance reader? You can say no. You got to keep it real here on the next chapter.
0: Yeah, I won't lie. I mean, I'll say I like romance, but to me, romance looks like lots of things. That very specific sort of like smutty, that style
1: mm-hmm.
0: doesn't usually come across my desk.
1: Right.
0: But I'm into many styles of romance. Okay. One of them being this book called Big Friendship,
1: okay.
0: which to me is a style of romance.
1: How so?
0: I think friendship, I've said this before and I'm probably repeating myself, but is the most underrated love story.
1: Yeah.
0: Mm-hmm.
1: Yeah, it's beautiful.
0: Yeah.
1: I agree with that. And I've been checking your gram and your homies are all over it. So I know you live in that life.
0: Yeah.
1: I was reading a book recently by a woman named Annie Ernaux, who is a Nobel Prize laureate from a couple of years ago.
0: Mm-hmm.
1: There's a point where she's riding bikes and her mom's out ahead
0: mm-hmm.
1: and she's watching her dad watching her mom. And she says, "I think we were both in love with her."
0: Yeah.
1: And I'm like, wow, like we never apply romance to like a child and parent relationship.
0: You know what I'm saying?
1: Yeah,
0: there's
1: for real.
0: So much romance in the world and mm-hmm. we always attribute it to romantic, like sexual love.
1: Right.
0: But there are so many other kinds of romance.
1: There's other kinds of love out there in the world, people.
0: Mm-hmm.
1: So speaking of which, take us back to, I assume when you were a kid, but when did you fall in love with acting and writing? When did you say, this is the thing I want to do?
0: My parents told me, because I don't remember this, that I was starting to memorize my books early. They thought I could read, but I was just memorizing my books.
1: Oh.
0: And I would reenact commercials. I had a little IKEA couch that was just for me.
1: Right.
0: And I would reenact the like, "Nobody." Remember those commercials?
1: Yes,
0: by myself on my IKEA couch. And my parents were like, "Oh God, this girl's going to be an actor."
1: Wow.
0: Yeah.
1: So way back, first of all, she had the diva couch. She's like, "This is just mine."
0: Yeah, doing Bad Boy furniture commercials by myself.
1: Amazing.
0: Yeah.
1: Well, thankfully, you've gone beyond Bad Boy commercials.
0: Yeah.
1: Were you a reader as a kid?
0: Yeah, I was. I loved Hand, Finger, Thumb.
1: What is Hand, Finger, Thumb?
0: It's a book about monkeys playing drums. Was really into that. My mom read us Anne of Green Gables growing up.
1: Okay. Classic.
0: Classic. All of them. She would do voices. I loved those books. I also loved, when I got a little bit older, Angus Thongs and Full Frontal Snogging, those British books. Do you remember those? No?
1: No. I grew up in Trinidad.
0: Right.
1: And so I was like, yeah, I got the Old Testament. That was, uh-huh. It was hand, finger, chop off his thumb.
0: Yeah. That's funny. I was a reader. I love to, I think because I have such a rich inner life, don't we all?
1: Yeah.
0: I love to explore other people's versions of that.
1: Right.
0: And books and TV were ways to see that I wasn't weird for just constantly daydreaming.
1: Right. Because it's stories, right? Mm-hmm. I feel like anything that immerses you in stories has a similarity to other things that...
0: Totally.
1: Yeah, for sure. So you're a screenwriter and you're a poet.
0: Mm-hmm.
1: You old school, you pulled out the chapbook. so, but, you know, as a writer myself, I understand that, like, those are really different forms of writing.
0: Yeah.
1: Where do they come from with you? What are your modes for each of those?
0: That's a great question. My poetry book came out of my bowels. I've always been writing poetry just randomly. Like, I'll come up with a phrase or something and I'll jot it down either physically in a notebook or in my phone. But I was having a particularly rough year. This was almost 10 years ago at this point.
1: Right.
0: And I was going through a breakup and the industry was in a weird place. So I wasn't working a lot and I was like catering. Nothing beats down morale more than catering.
1: Yes.
0: And I was so depressed. And I was also going through what people call the Saturn return. So I was like shedding some layers.
1: Let's talk that cosmology. Come on.
0: You know?
1: What is Saturn return?
0: I mean, I'm not an astrology girl, but I became one that year because I was like, what's happening to me?
1: Right.
0: Why am I so sad? Essentially they're just like, you're entering, you know, the new phase of your life and,
1: yes.
0: and you're shedding your old life and it feels uncomfortable. And this is like, you know, what you need to do in order to step into your new power.
1: Right.
0: All the astrology girls are gonna be like, that's not what that is.
1: That's not what that is.
0: But anyway,
1: yeah, whatever.
0: But I was kind of internally freaking out all the time. And the only way to not do that was to just jot down all of my inner chaos. And then a year later I go, oh, there's like a couple hundred poems here.
1: Wow. That's a lot of chaos.
0: It was a lot. And so I started organizing them and I realized there were some themes and I wasn't just writing about one breakup. I was, you know, talking about the one previous to that and also my family and being a person of color in the industry and all this kind of stuff. And I was like, oh, this, you know, I was reading a lot of Rupi Kaur, as every woman in her 20s did.
1: You, and I knew you were going to go there. So thank you.
0: You know, she, an Ontario girl too.
1: Yo, she went to my alma mater. We both graduated from Waterloo English.
0: There
1: so
0: you go.
1: Props to Rupi Kaur.
0: Exactly.
1: What's up?
0: It also just like her story at the time too, when Milk and Honey came out, like her writing that, and then that blowing up, that to me feels like the same thing about Heated Rivalry. It's like you have this little thing that's so personal to you, and then it just resonates with a ton of people.
1: Yeah.
0: You know, and so I was really inspired by that, and I just was like, oh, maybe I should self-publish a book. So I started Googling how to do that, and then I self-published this book just for me. Like, I did not need to make money off of it. But then a couple local bookstores would stock it for a little bit. There's this great bookstore. I don't even know if it's still there. I hope it is. It's called A Different Book List.
1: Okay.
0: It's on Bathurst, or it was anyway.
1: Yeah.
0: I think it still might be.
1: It's definitely still exists.
0: Okay, great. Yes. Yeah. All, authors of color there, that's their whole mandate. And, you know, they were so lovely to me. And then there used to be this bookstore called Hard Feelings, which is like a mental health bookstore. And they stocked it too. That poetry book hit me like a ton of bricks. And now I read it and I go, ugh. Oh my God, so emo.
1: Yeah. Well, you know, Saturn was rising.
0: Yeah. Yeah. But then to answer your question long-windedly, like my comedy comes from a completely different place.
1: Right.
0: It's how my brain naturally functions. I'm always kind
1: of
0: doing a bit.
1: Give us an example of a bit. Like, what are you always doing? I'm putting you on the spot, but that's how we roll.
0: Don't worry. You don't have to prompt it. It will come.
1: It will
0: and you'll
1: just
0: be like, sorry, what are you talking about? But my comedy brain is always active. It's the same sort of thing too. I'll jot something down if I think of a funny thought, or if something's literally happening to me, I will write that down and, you know, put funny bits to put somewhere.
1: Right.
0: Like, I once saw someone eating an entire roast chicken dinner on a plate on the TTC. And so I just wrote that into a pilot.
1: On the TTC.
0: you know,
1: ladies and gentlemen,
0: that's the city for you.
1: You know,
0: yeah.
1: Sometimes you need a whole roast chicken. Sometimes no
0: knife
1: less.
0: And fork plate.
1: Wow,
0: I loved it. I was like,

0: So yeah. We do. So I know you got some recommendations for us. Mm-hmm. What's the first one?
1: Okay, so this one is a book of poetry. It's called Other People's Comfort Keeps Me Up at Night, and it's written by Morgan Parker.
0: Okay.
1: And what I love about this book is that it touches on so many themes, kind of the same ones that I was talking about in Sweat, where it's like breakups and the industry, and she's Black woman trying to make it in entertainment and also make it in love. And like, I know what it's like to sort of just, you know, you can be the most confident woman in the world, but ultimately, like, when things aren't working out, you have to stare at yourself in the mirror and wonder if you're doing enough, if you are enough, etc. Mm-hmm. And that's what this book explores. And there's a layer of humor to it, but it's also very vulnerable. I really liked it.
0: I love that title. Other People's Comfort Keeps Me Up at Night.
1: Yeah.
0: That's Poems by Morgan Parker. So I know you're in a book club, which yeah. I'm like, how do you have time to read? Like, where
1: oh
0: do you
1: God,
0: find
1: the
0: time? Oh my
1: God, we are motoring through these books.
0: Okay.
1: We're all just so ferociously hungry to both read the book, but also to talk about the book
0: of
1: afterwards.
0: Of course.
1: It's with the smartest women, the most beautiful women. I'm going to name them.
0: I mean,
1: I'm going to name them for anyone who's fans of these incredible, intelligent women. It's Sarah Gadon, mm-hmm. Kathleen Monroe,
0: okay,
1: Michelle Milette, Clark Bacco, and Jess Salguero.
0: Wow.
1: And they're all incredible actors.
0: Yes.
1: Colleagues, friends. And we read a book. We started this book club maybe 2-3 months ago.
0: Okay.
1: And we're on book 4, I think.
0: What's your favorite book you've read so far?
1: Lena Dunham's Fame Sick.
0: Okay, why?
1: I loved it. Why? Because
0: first of all, that's like the bad gal cartel right there. P.S. I just
1: know.
0: Want to point that out.
1: I know.
0: If you don't know, you should just look those people up right
1: truly,
0: now.
1: Truly. The face cards, ugh. It's just, and like brain cards. No one ever says brain cards.
0: Yeah.
1: You know?
0: Well, well, amen.
1: But
0: we just did.
1: Yeah, we just invented something. Why Lena Dunham's Fame Sick? I have always loved Lena Dunham. I know she's a controversial figure. But I don't, she's just, I do think she's a bit misunderstood. I hate to use that word. Mm-hmm. I think she's a low-key genius. Girls was one of the most seminal shows for me in my life.
0: Right.
1: I felt so seen. Talk about romantic love between those four girls.
0: Yeah,
1: you
0: absolutely.
1: Know? And I just, it was so insightful. I've been in the development process in TV for years, and it was really interesting hearing her take on things, because sometimes you think, is this only happening to me, the good and the bad?
0: Right.
1: And so it was so cool to hear, like, she just had the most linear trajectory, made a feature, people took notice, got a show, got 6 seasons of a show, got canceled. Like, it's just exactly what you're like, this is how a life goes in entertainment. And then this is her just saying, I had chronic health issues the whole time. And
0: so it's a memoir.
1: It's a memoir.
0: Right.
1: Yeah. And I listened to the audiobook mm-hmm. as well. And yeah. her narrating it just gives it a gut punch that I don't think reading it does. And it was really interesting. And, you know, we're all chatting about it.
0: Mm-hmm. Yeah. I could see how you could all relate to, mm-hmm. to her trajectory, right?
1: Yeah.
0: Love it. So before we go, what's on your to-be-read pile right now?
1: To-be-read. Well, I just finished Good Material by Dolly Alderton. Mm-hmm. This is such a good book.
0: Tell us about it.
1: It's so funny. I was laughing out loud. The Brits just do it better.
0: Yeah, the Brits got comedy cold.
1: Yeah.
0: But, you know, they also been using the English language a few hundred years
1: longer. It's true.
0: Than us.
1: It's true. Their sense of humor is just so good. Like, I'm laughing out loud. And I also love, well, I don't want to give anything away, but there's a perspective shift in it. It's like about a breakup. Mm-hmm. And it follows the male perspective throughout most of the book. And then there's a switch.
0: Near the end.
1: Yeah.
0: Okay.
1: Yeah. And it's, again, I just love stuff about breakups. I think it's the most interesting thing because, like, our worst selves are revealed.
0: Yeah.
1: And, you know, you're following one perspective and you're just kind of like, I don't know about her. And then it flips to her perspective and you're like, I don't know.

0: but him.
1: Yeah.
0: You know? Well,
1: yeah, it mirrors, one of my favorite books is James Joyce's Ulysses, and it's exactly that. He's walking around and you're hearing about Molly Bloom.
0: Yes.
1: And you have the this terrible opinion of her.
0: Yes.
1: And at the very end of the book, she comes in and it's all her perspective, and you realize everything you've heard was just not quite what it is.
0: You just unlock something. Did you ever see Fleischman's in Trouble?
1: No.
0: It was a TV show that came out maybe 3 years ago with Jesse Eisenberg.
1: Which is
0: and
1: from
0: Claire
1: a
0: Danes.
1: Book, right?
0: Yeah, it's a book. But now I'm like, oh, it's James Joyce's Ulysses, because that's exactly the trajectory of
1: that
0: show.
1: That's how it is. Yeah. Well, you know, well-read people tend to be the ones writing well.
0: Yes.
1: Yeah.
0: That's crazy.
1: That's beautiful. Well, you are certainly well-read, and we appreciate you popping by today.
0: Thank you for having me.
1: Nadine Baba is an actor and a writer, and she played Elena on Heated Rivalry. She's also a juror for the 2026 CBC Poetry Prize. The prize is currently accepting submissions until June 1st. So get your poems in so Nadine can read them. Come on. Mm-hmm. You can win $6,000 from Canada Council for the Arts, a 2-week writing residency at the Banff Center for Arts and Creativity, and have your work published on CBC Books. It's nice to meet you.
0: Nice to meet you.
1: I wish you luck. I'll be following along, especially this book club. Y'all need to, that's a show right there.
0: I wish you'd be posting about it.
1: Absolutely. But no, you know, it must be nice to have something private, though.
0: Some things are sacred.
1: Yeah.
0: And our thoughts need to be kept in a locked box.
1: Yeah, nobody's trying to get canceled.
0: Exactly.
1: We got to be famous and go through the arc first.
0: Exactly.

0: We were sad to learn that Alan Bradley, best known for his global best-selling Flavia De Luce mystery series, has passed away at the age of 87. Mr. Bradley is an acclaimed and beloved Canadian author, and he began his Flavia De Luce series over 25 years ago when in his 60s. The series stars young sleuth Flavia, an 11-year-old aspiring amateur detective. Over his career, it sold millions of copies and was even adapted into a film that was released earlier this year. Here's Alan Bradley in 2024 answering the next chapter's Proust questionnaire.
1: Name your favorite writers.
2: Oh my goodness, my favorite writer is, I've been reading for over 80 years, so I've acquired quite a list. Mark Twain, for sure. Charles Dickens, T.H. White, John Steinbeck, I discovered as a teenager, and I still haven't got over him. Hilary Mantel.
1: Tell me about your favorite character in fiction.
2: I think my favorite character in fiction is Huckleberry Finn, because Huckleberry comes leaping at you out of a thicket of Victorian literature that is rather boring and dark, and Huckleberry is one of those creatures that is born fully formed, very unexpected. You want to grab him and hug him, and then on second thought you think maybe you'd better not.
1: If you could change something about yourself, what would it be?
2: I would like to have more patience, I think, and I would like to be less of a procrastinator. Sitting down to write is probably the worst one. Paying bills is another one. I should note that I never procrastinate reading chores, but other things I'm pretty bad.
1: What phrase do you most overuse?
2: Yes. I think I say yes too often and too readily. I should practice my no's. I seem to become committed to doing things that I don't really want to be doing.

0: And if I could learn to say no more fluently, I think I would have a much easier life.
1: What do you value most in your friends?
0: I value loyalty. I believe in the old saying that the best friends are old friends. And it's lovely at this stage of life to meet somebody that you knew 60 or 70 years ago, and you walk up to them and the conversation picks up almost exactly where it left off decades ago, and you realize how very close you are to the people and how dear they are to you.
1: On what occasions do you lie?
0: When I'm trying to protect myself, or when I'm practicing lying, yeah.
1: What is your greatest regret?
0: Not starting writing earlier. My first book was published when I was 69, so I'm enjoying the rewards of it quite late in life, and it would be much better to be doing things when I was a lot younger and had more patience and more energy. So I think I would, that would be my answer.
1: What is your favorite occupation?
0: Motion picture projectionist was something that I wanted to do since I was a little kid. I used to go to Saturday matinees, and all the other children would be sitting in the front row looking straight up at the screen, and I would be kneeling on the seat looking at the back of the theater where the beams were coming from the projectors. And I always wanted to know where the magic was coming from and how did it work. In the long run, I did get to be a motion picture projectionist, and it wasn't nearly as romantic as I thought it was, but I saw a lot of movies.
1: What is your favorite journey?
0: Coming home, the last half mile to home when you've been away, I think is wonderful, wonderful time. There's nothing that can equal it.
1: What do you regard as the lowest depth of misery?
0: To me, that would be being confined to a house that had no books and no cats.
1: What is your idea of perfect happiness?
0: Being in a wonderful secondhand bookstore with unlimited books and unlimited money to spend and unlimited time to look around.
1: What is your greatest achievement?
0: I think that would be with the Flavia Deluce books inspiring so very, very many young women to go into science. I've just been absolutely flattened by letters and emails from girls of Flavia's age who have said that they've decided to go into science. And now that the first book has been out for 16 years, I'm beginning to hear from girls who graduated who are now very advanced in science, and some even in poisons. So I think that's a wonderful achievement, is inspiring young people to go into the sciences.
2: That was Alan Bradley in 2024 answering the next chapter's Proust questionnaire. The beloved Canadian writer passed away at the age of 87.

That's all for today. Our senior producers, Jacqueline Kirk with Lisa Matthews and Trevor Carter. Aaron Balser is the executive producer of CBC Books. And thanks this week to Aronde Williams and the CBC Books digital team. I'm Antonio Michael Downing. Thanks for listening. I hope you chop it up with us next time.

0: I'm Emmy Sadari. Coming up on Just Asking, Albertans will vote in the fall on whether they should stay in Canada or ask to hold another vote on separating. It's at least partly a referendum on a referendum, and it's raising a lot of questions. So we want to hear your question about the questions on the ballot and everything else around Alberta separation. We are live in 1 hour. The phone lines are open now. 1-888-416-8333.
1: Hey there, I'm Craig Norris. Coming up on In the Key of C, your music-fueled journey around Ontario, we learn about a new documentary that explores how birds get their names. 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That's right after the news on In the Key of C, right here on CBC Radio 1 and the CBC Listen app.
2: 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We begin in Garden Grove, California.
3: Letting this thing just fail and blow up is unacceptable to us.
2: Orange County Fire Chief Craig Covey provides an update as hazmat crews race to cool down an overheating chemical tank. It contains 7,000 gallons of methyl methacrylate. It's highly flammable and toxic if inhaled. Officials fear the tank could rupture or even explode if it gets too hot. Covey says a hazmat team was able to reach the temperature gauge on the tank and made a worrying find.
3: They were able to go in there and see the gauge and actually see what the internal temperature is of this tank that's having issues. The temperature was 90 degrees. Yesterday morning, it was 77 degrees when we backed out. It's been averaging about a degree an hour increasing. So that's the bad news.
2: 40,000 homes in the area have received evacuation orders. Officials are consulting chemists for a solution and preparing contingencies in case of a toxic blast. A deadly mine explosion has killed dozens of workers in northern China's Shaanxi province. Over 200 were said to have been working at the site when the blast happened. Anna Cunningham has the details.
4: Chinese state media saying this happened Friday night at the Lushangyu coal mine. It's in Shaanxi province. 247 people, we're told, were reportedly on duty at the time of this huge blast. Now, some of those workers who have escaped, we're told, got out by crawling through tunnels. One man saying he heard a loud boom underground, followed by a big gust of wind knocking many miners off their feet. We've seen paramedics carrying the injured away on stretchers and reportedly some 100 already taken to hospitals. Now, this particular mine was run by a large Chinese mining conglomerate. Chinese state media suggesting the levels of carbon monoxide in the mine had exceeded limits. And there are also reports that officials who run this coal mine have already been detained. Anna Cunningham, CBC News, London.
2: Pakistani sources say they're close to finalizing a memorandum of understanding between the U.S. and Iran to end the war. They say significant progress was made when Pakistani military officials held talks in Tehran today. As well, both U.S. President Donald Trump and U.S. Secretary of State Marco Rubio have suggested they may have an update soon. Rubio spoke during a trip to India.
5: There's been some progress made. Even as I speak to you now, there's some work being done. There is a chance that whether it's later today, tomorrow, in a couple days, we may have something to say. But this problem will be solved, as the president's made clear one way or the other. We hope it's done through the diplomatic route. That's what we're working on.
2: Rubio says the U.S. is still demanding that Iran give up efforts to develop a nuclear weapon and hand over its entire stockpile of enriched uranium, as well that the Strait of Hormuz must remain open and without tolls. These are all demands that Iran has previously rejected. At an airport in Bilbao, Spain. Pro-Palestinian activists are subdued by Spanish police after returning to the country. The group had taken part in an aid flotilla, which was intercepted by Israeli forces en route to Gaza. Upon arrival in Spain, they and a group of supporters began chanting and waving flags, and officers moved in to stop them, beating some with batons. Four people were arrested. Spain's Department of Security has launched an investigation. The flotilla organizers say some of those beaten had already suffered injuries while in Israeli custody. Meanwhile, France has banned Israeli Security Minister Itamar Ben-Gvir from its territory. French Foreign Minister Jean-Noël Barrot says that's in response to Israel's treatment of the flotilla activists. Earlier this week, video surfaced of Ben-Gvir taunting the detained protesters. Ottawa says it has received reports that Canadians who took part in the flotilla suffered

0: appalling mistreatment, and participants are scheduled to arrive back in Canada today. 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
1: Here's a weather forecast for Barrie and Huronia. Today is cloudy, rain beginning in the afternoon and windy, high of 15. Tonight, it's raining about 20 milliliters, gusty wind, low of 9. And tomorrow, periods of rain or drizzle ending in the afternoon and cloudy, light wind in the morning, high of 10. And in Peterborough and the Kawarthas, today is cloudy with rain in the afternoon and windy, high of 16. Tonight, rain about 20 milliliters, a low of 8. And tomorrow, cloudy with 60% chance of rain, high of 17.

hello there, and welcome to your music-fueled journey around Ontario. I'm Craig Norris, and we are in the Key of C. Coming up on today's show, not finding love at first swipe. Well, dating apps are trying new features to inspire a less superficial connection. Jason Osler finds out whether it could make a difference. And we hear about a new CBC documentary that explores how birds get their names. Plus, of course, as always, a ton of music. Songs from Alison Brown, Anjali, Tragically Hip, Molly Johnson, and lots more. Songs and stories from all over our big, beautiful province and beyond coming up inside the next 54 minutes right here on In the Key of C. And we're going to get it started with a Canadian duo that we often hear on the show, Whitehorse, and they have just released a brand new tune. Here they are with Pure Poetry.

That's White Horse, a brand new tune, Pure Poetry, this coming Friday. They're at the Danforth Music Hall in Toronto. And then next Saturday, May 30th, at Ottawa's Babs Asper Theatre. Well, Shub is a Mohawk DJ and producer known in some circles as the godfather of powwow step. Here he is joined by Cree singer-songwriter Sebastian Gaskin. This is a track called I Know.

0: Brand new music there from Shub and Sebastian Gaskin with I Know. Well, it's become known as swipe fatigue, the idea that dating apps feel like a game where everything and everyone is just a commodity. Well, now companies behind the apps are trying to address this issue with new features. CBC's Jason Osler explores whether it gets to the heart of the matter.
1: The word swipe is now synonymous with dating apps, and in part an expression of the feeling that it's all a game. Here are snippets from several CBC stories on the subject over the years.
2: Like dating app lingo, if you don't like something, you swipe left on it.
3: Some even say they swipe their way to what they hope will be lifelong love.
4: Dating apps can feel like a game. Swiping left or right, matching and unmatching.
1: Dating app companies are taking note of that feeling, with one of the big ones announcing a change. Here's Bumble's Whitney Wolf Hurd speaking with Axios.
5: We are going to be saying goodbye to the swipe and hello to something that I believe is revolutionary for the category, and I'm very excited about it.
1: Wolf Hurd didn't explain what would replace swiping, but the speculation is it will be artificial intelligence features that make matching more personalized and, in theory, better.
6: I understand the discomfort people feel about swiping. It's very dismissive.
1: Lucia O'Sullivan is a professor and chair of the Department of Psychology at the University of New Brunswick who studies sex and dating.
6: And it's a very superficial judgment of someone who is a thorough, fundamental human being who has a life and has relationships and experiences and interesting traits and annoying habits, just like all of us. And we're complex.
1: Other apps are making their own changes with the goal of de-gamifying the user experience. Hinge just introduced a feature called Date Ideas. Users create three different first date options they prefer, and other users can see them. The company says it's in the name of skipping all the endless likes and clicks and getting people to meet in person. Tinder, the company that invented the swipe, isn't doing away with it, but is also leaning into AI features to improve matching. That includes the option to let the app access your camera roll and music to help better determine your personality and interests. But will any changes or new features help? Well, I hit the streets to hear what people in the dating scene think.
7: Even if apps are doing, like, you know, if you are a Capricorn, here are the people who have a good sign or whatever, it's still an app that you are trying to find someone through.
8: If you think that changing this feature will make it less objectifying and make people less of a numerical value, make it less of a game, 100%, make it less of a game.
9: I stopped using any dating app completely. As long as people don't change, it's going to stay the same because no one's being present. I think that's the issue.
1: Lucia O'Sullivan agrees.
6: The fundamental issues, I think, are the same, that we're avoiding actual effort and face-to-face interaction.
1: She says there isn't a new feature out there to meaningfully address that fact.
6: Ultimately, you can impress people with new gimmicks, but at the end of the day, you're asking essentially an AI program to guess what my favorite traits are going to be and features in a person, and please just find that person for me.
1: O'Sullivan says her research shows that people are expressing a greater interest in ditching apps and meeting in person, but she acknowledges dating apps aren't going away because many singles feel like they have to use them. And it will take a group effort to overcome that feeling.
6: It's just going to take a level of collective willpower, I think, to give these things up. But on the individual level, like, people can get together with friends still. That's what I would advise anyone who wants to break out, is just start saying yes to things.
1: But that's not what dating apps want, as they introduce new features to try to convince us it's less of a game and more of a match. For CBC Radio, I'm Jason Osler.
0: Thanks for that, Jason. And now, a song about the quote-unquote game of love. This version was released in 2007. It's Santana featuring Tina Turner.

Santana featuring Tina Turner with Game of Love. Well, jazz icon Molly Johnson teams up with hip-hop artist Hawaya Mighty on this brand new single. This is Talk to Me.

Molly Johnson and Hawaii Mighty with Talk to Me. I want to thank our friends at The Block for that suggestion on that tune. Well, speaking of CBC Music, her voice is familiar to many listeners, both as an artist and as a host. East Coast singer-songwriter Davnet Doyle is releasing some new music. Darlin' is her first new single since 2019. She describes the song as something of a conversation with herself, a love letter. It addresses, she says, the younger me, the woman I am now, and the person I will become. Doyle worked with longtime friend and former bandmate Kim Stockwood to write this song. She also collaborated with Juno-winning producer Hill Korkoudis. Here is Davnet Doyle with Darlin'.

brand new music from Davenant Doyle. That is Darlin'. I'm Craig Norris. 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And on the CBC Listen app, you can replay the show whenever you'd like on demand. You can also find us on the CBC Listen page on either one of those. Just search for In the Key of C. Still have a lot more to get to on the show. You'll hear tunes from Alison Brown, Anjali, The Tragically Hip, and yes, even more. This next group, the Manitou Makwa Singers, opened the Juno Awards Gala this year. Host of Reclaimed, Jarrett Martineau, says of them, "When they took the stage, you could feel a powerful wave of energy move through the room." The family drum group hails from the Mississaugas of the Credit First Nation in Ontario. This track is called Me and You.

That was the Manitou Makwa Singers. The family drum group hails from the Mississaugas of the Credit First Nation in Ontario. Thanks to our friends at Reclaimed for suggesting that track. Well, a couple of weeks ago, the members of the Tragically Hip released two special live recordings ahead of a full album that's coming out in August. The live recordings capture performances from the Hip's final tour, the Man Machine Poem Tour. It was 10 years ago this summer, the Tragically Hip set out on what they called a national celebration. It was their final tour. As we all know, lead singer Gord Downie was living with terminal cancer. The Tragically Hip's final concert in the band's hometown of Kingston, you might remember, was broadcast right across the country on CBC. Now, this, though, is a live recording of the Hip performing in Edmonton during the summer of 2016. This is 50 Mission Cap.

0: That is a live version of 50 Mission Cap from the Tragically Hip. That's from an upcoming live album that the Hip is releasing in August. A new CBC documentary explores a fledgling movement in the birding world, one that hopes to rename dozens of North American bird species. Why? Because so many species names are tied to historical figures linked to racism and colonialism, like the Townsend Warbler.
1: Townsend, while he was a celebrated ornithologist and expert on birds, was a grave robber. He is often depicted as a well-meaning naturalist, but what they conveniently omit is that he desecrated the graves of indigenous peoples, collecting skulls to dabble in a little pseudoscience, just to affirm his own racial biases.
2: Townsend's warbler is not the only example of that, right? There are so many birds named after problematic people. To have a little bird that has been here forever, that's so beautiful and so important in the ecosystem and does an incredible migration and a journey, to have to hold that name and carry that around is insulting.
0: Now that's a clip from the documentary Bird Names. It's available on CBC Gem and YouTube. Two Canadian sisters are behind the film. CBC spoke with filmmakers Aaliyah Jasmine and Aliza Sovani about the project.
3: Around 150 bird species were identified that needed name changes. In the wake of the racial justice uprisings that we saw in 2020 following George Floyd's murder, a lot of different organizations spoke up, and we saw that here in Canada with universities changing their names. And the AOS, the American Ornithological Society, was among one of those organizations who came forward and said, you know, we do have problematic names for some of our species and we would like to start. So a lot of birding organizations started identifying them.
4: So our film really focuses on the Townsend's warbler as an example, but there's plenty. There is Hammond's flycatcher.
3: Bachman's sparrow.
4: Yeah. Lewis nutcracker.
3: Yeah.
4: There's many troubling legacies, many that have to do with slave ownership or desecrating indigenous graves, naturalists testing scientific theories, racial legacies.
3: This journey really follows this wildlife film crew who are genuinely bird lovers as they try to track this Townsend's warbler, one of the first birds whose name is supposed to be changing. And we wanted to see it before, while it was migrating through Victoria, but before its name got changed. And it's a very elusive bird. But through this journey of trying to find this bird and really contemplating what these name changes mean to our film crew, who are all, you know, from marginalized communities, we found Papakieh, who really brought this other side of the story, which is that this isn't the first time these names will be changing. You know, they all had names before. But I think once you're really into birding, you spend years and years and years learning all these, like, really hard bird names and how to identify them and how to identify them differently. So to then go back to a lot of people who've been birding for years and for generations and try to convince them to change the names is actually, just speaking just on logistics, is really hard to do because they've memorized all these names. But I guess the argument here is that you can keep using the names that you want. If you like to use Townsend's warbler and that means something to the 1% of you that likes the name, then go ahead and keep using it. But for the rest of us, where there really is this barrier to entry, and for me and for my daughter, who's a person of color, to find a bird you've been looking for years and then see that bird, and in the minute that you have that joy of finally identifying this gorgeous bird, remembering that the person it was named after really did not like people that looked like you, is heartbreaking.
0: Aaliyah Jasmine and Aliza Sovani are two of the filmmakers behind the new CBC documentary Bird Names. It's available to stream free on the CBC Gem and on YouTube.

That is Abigail LaPelle with Nightbird and Morning Bird. Well, this next singer-songwriter has won a Juno Award for Dance Recording of the Year back in 2013. Anjuli was raised in Toronto and has written songs for lots of huge artists. Lady Gaga, Kelly Clarkson, just to name a couple. Here she is with some brand new music of her own. This is Anjuli with Tell My Lips. Yeah.

0: don't sell your heart.
1: That was Ann Julie with Tell My Lips. Country music star, icon as it were, maybe even a legend, Shania Twain has a new album coming out this summer in July. It's called Little Miss Twain. And ahead of that, she has released a new single, a bit of a preview. Here is Shania Twain with her brand new track, Dirty Rosie.

Shania Twain with a brand new track, Dirty Rosie. It's a single off her new album. It's coming out in July. Well, it is time to put the show on the shelf for another week. In the Key of C is produced by me, Craig Norris. Special thanks to this week's contributors, Jason Osler, and guests Aaliyah Jasmine and Aliza Silvani. You can connect with me on X, Threads, and Instagram at Craig Norris CBC. 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Just search for In the Key of C. For some of you, I'll be with you on Monday for the morning edition. For everyone else, I'll see you right back here next Saturday. And I'm going to send us on our way with a bit of a tune from Alison Brown. She is performing next weekend, Sunday, May 31st, at Pelee Island Winery in Kingsville. Now, that's

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4: I'm Anis Haidari. Coming up on Just Asking, Albertans will vote in the fall on whether they should remain a province in Canada. It's a question that's bringing up a lot of

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1: From CBC News, The World This Hour, I'm Kaz Bovin. Tens of thousands of people under evacuation orders in California are waiting anxiously as hazmat teams work to cool down an overheating tank of flammable toxic chemicals. There is a risk of an explosion if the container ruptures. As Megan Fitzpatrick tells us, fire crews are scrambling to find a way to stop that from happening.
2: Fire officials in Garden Grove, California, say they're thinking outside the box, trying to come up with a way to prevent a huge tank with a toxic chemical from cracking and leaking, or worse, exploding. The storage tank containing 7,000 gallons of a highly flammable chemical began overheating on Thursday, and a broken valve means pressure inside can't be relieved. A sprinkler system is being used to try to keep the tank's contents cool, but Incident Commander Craig Covey reported today that's not working.
3: The temperature was 90 degrees. Yesterday morning, it was 77 degrees when we backed out. It's been averaging about a degree an hour increasing. So that's the bad news.
2: 40,000 people in six surrounding cities are ordered to flee their homes. Orange County's health officer says inhaling the chemical can cause serious respiratory problems, along with dizziness, nausea, and skin and eye irritation, while an explosion could potentially destroy people's homes. Megan Fitzpatrick, CBC News, Washington.
1: At least 92 people are dead after a blast at a coal mine in China's Shaanxi province. About 250 workers were on duty at the time, and scores of them have been rushed to hospital. At least nine miners are trapped underground. Rescue efforts are ongoing. A cleanup is underway at a student dormitory in Luhansk, a part of eastern Ukraine controlled by Russia. Emergency crews clear debris after a drone attack that killed 18 people and injured dozens. Moscow is accusing Kyiv of committing war crimes by attacking civilian infrastructure. Ukraine has denied those allegations, saying it was targeting a Russian drone unit. Medical workers in East Africa are trying to stop an Ebola outbreak from spreading across the region. Right now, cases are confined to the Democratic Republic of Congo and Uganda, but WHO and regional health authorities fear infections could expand to neighboring nations. Chris Ochimaringa has more from the DRC's capital, Kinshasa.
4: Health officials are scaling up their response to the Ebola outbreak in the northeast of the Democratic Republic of Congo. The disease has spread rapidly in Ituri province since the outbreak was declared on May 15th. The World Health Organization warns it could spread further. Dr. Tedros Ghebreyesus is the WHO Director General.
5: Rising our risk assessment to very high at the national level, high at the regional level, and low at global level. But we know the epidemic in DRC is much larger. There are now almost 750 suspected cases and 177 suspected deaths.
4: Scientists say the outbreak is caused by the rare Bundibugyo strain, which has no vaccine yet. However, experts say early supportive treatment can save lives. The outbreak has occurred in a region affected by insecurity. Chris Ochamringa for CBC News, Kinshasa.
1: The Montreal Canadiens are hoping to win again against the Carolina Hurricanes in Game 2 of the NHL's Eastern Conference Final. Jane Turnbull lays out tonight's matchup.
6: Who knows how the game will finish tonight, but one thing is for sure, you can expect a better game from the Carolina Hurricanes than they played in Game 1. Head coach Rod Brind'Amour was not happy with his team's performance. The Hurricanes looked like a team that hadn't played in nearly 2 weeks, which was the case. The Montreal Canadiens, obviously, very happy with how they came out in Game 1. The team's first line was very effective, plus they got some production from some less likely sources, like Philippe Dano and Alex Texier. Defenseman Alex Carrier.
7: I think it's all about pace and compete. We're a fast team. Obviously, we've got skills guys that can make plays up the ice, but I think everybody competes.
6: Jay Turnbull, CBC News, Raleigh, North Carolina.
1: 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I'm Kaz Boivin.
8: Here's a weather forecast for Barrie and Huronia. Today is cloudy, rain beginning in the afternoon and windy, high of 15. Tonight, it's raining about 20 milliliters, gusty wind, low of 9. And tomorrow, periods of rain or drizzle ending in the afternoon and cloudy, light wind in the morning, high of 10. And in Peterborough and the Kawarthas, today is cloudy with rain in the afternoon.

0: afternoon and windy, high of 16. Tonight, rain about 20 milliliters, a low of 8. And tomorrow, cloudy with 60% chance of rain, high of 17.
1: Hi, I'm Anise Haidari in for Saroja Coelho. This is Just Asking, live across the country. On this show, we take your questions about the week's news stories and help you figure out what it all means for your life. 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
2: It's time to have a vote. Understand the will of Albertans on this subject and move on.
1: Premier Danielle Smith is holding a referendum. On the ballot, a vote. On whether to hold another vote to leave Canada. It's a question that's raising lots of other questions. What do you want to know about Alberta's referendum? Call us right now at 1-888-416-8333. That's 1-888-416-8333. You can also join the conversation by going to cbc.ca/myquestion. 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
3: Why are your eyelids so red? It is like Pollen City, and I am fighting for my life right now.
1: Scratchy throat, itchy eyes, runny nose. Par for the course come spring if you suffer from allergies. But if it feels like the air is getting spicier every season, you're not wrong. Pollen counts are up thanks to climate change and a thing that indeed exists called botanical sexism. We're taking all of your questions about seasonal allergies, why they're getting worse, and how to save your sinuses. Call us right now. The number is 1-888-416-8333. If you'd rather send us a text, that number is 226-758-8924. Again, that's 226-758-8924. This is Just Asking. We are live right now.
2: I will be requesting our government add an additional question to the October 19th referendum vote announced previously. This question will also ensure the 700,000 signatories to both the Forever Canada petition and the Stay Free Alberta petition are respected.
4: Separatists feel betrayed because she's not putting forward their question, which would be constitutionally binding. And 75 to 80% of Albertans are really upset because she's putting us through a referendum and causing economic and social damage to this province that nobody asked for in the first place.
5: She chose a route that didn't end the matter and put it on hold. She chose a route that could be respectful and keep going despite the court process while the court process is ongoing.
6: When you move to Alberta, you really do get angry about giving our money to Quebec and everyone else. Yes, that becomes an issue. I think you become very versed in very quick. Give me an economic argument to stay.
7: They're holding her feet to the fire, so she has to somehow walk this line between getting enough for Alberta in terms of enhanced sovereignty to keep the separatists off her back.
1: On Thursday, Alberta Premier Danielle Smith announced that Albertans will be able to vote this fall on staying in Canada. So just to clarify, this vote appears to ask two things. Should Alberta remain a province of Canada, or should Alberta hold another referendum on whether to separate? In some ways, it could end up being a referendum on holding another referendum. So there are already a lot of questions about how this question is written, how this process will even work, and what all of this means for Albertans and for Premier Smith and her party. So today we're taking all your questions about this referendum and the implications for Alberta, for Canada, and for First Nations. We have two guests joining us today to help answer your questions. Lori Williams is a political scientist and an associate professor of policy studies at Mount Royal University in Calgary. And Matt Solberg is a partner at New West Public Affairs, which is an Alberta-based political public relations firm. He's worked with the Wild Rose and United Conservative parties in Alberta in the past, but we should also note he is also part of a new group called Vote to Stay. He's in Edmonton. Good afternoon to you both, Lori and Matt.
8: Good afternoon, Anise.
9: Good afternoon.
1: So before we get into our chat, I'm going to give the phone numbers one more time. You can call us right now with all of your questions about the Alberta referendum. The number to call is 1-888-416-8333. That's 1-888-416-8333. Or you can text us 226-758-8924. Matt, I'm going to start with you on this one. How did you react to Premier Smith announcing a question specifically about separation.

0: was going to be added to a province-wide ballot later this year?
1: Well, look, I think the premier had telegraphed for some time that this was likely going to happen. And I think initially the expectation was that if organizers for the separatists petition, met the threshold for verified signatures, that's how it would get on the ballot. But when the premier announced that it would be the government putting the question on the ballot, on the one hand, I understood it from a process perspective and the complications that the court ruling made on all of this. Yet on the other hand, I think I joined probably the majority of Albertans in shock. And I think it was a moment that was a long time coming, but once it did come, it kind of left me feeling a bit floored.
0: Yeah, I mean, I'm usually a reporter based in Calgary. Lori, you're also based in Calgary. We hear from Matt there that it was telegraphed for a while. Were you surprised by this, Lori Williams?
2: I think everybody was a bit surprised because many were predicting that the question that would be on the ballot would be the one that had validated signatures, and that was the Forever Canadian petition. So a lot of folks, including some pundits, were saying that that's what they were expecting to come. And certainly there was a legislative committee that was considering that matter. And so what she's done here is tried to thread the needle by giving something both to the folks who signed the Lukasik petition and those who signed the Safe Free Alberta petition. But in the process, nobody was satisfied. And perhaps that wasn't particularly surprising either. But she's got a lot of folks that are pretty angry with her today.
0: Yeah, everyone was surprised, yet expecting some of this. But certainly there's a lot of feelings no matter where you're standing on this issue. We want to take your calls and your questions about the Alberta referendum, where you stand and what you want to know. Call us right now, 1-888-416-8333. You can also text 226-758-8924. We have Robert Antoniuk on the line now from Calgary. He signed the Forever Canadian petition. Hi, Robert. Thanks for calling in.
3: Hi there. How are you doing today?
0: I'm doing okay. I appreciate getting to chat with folks about this. Why did you sign the Forever Canadian petition?
3: Well, I think first things first is, as an average, I'm an Albertan, and as an average Alberta citizen, you're trying to find ways to ensure that your voice is heard on matters that mean something to you. So in this case, before I'm a proud Albertan, I'm a proud Canadian first. And I think that Alberta just belongs in Canada. It's better in Canada. I am old enough to have seen the carnage that this kind of activity can cause a province. I lived in the Ottawa area during the period when Montreal was losing businesses left, right, and center because of the uncertainty of that separatist movement. And I just wanted to have nothing to do with it. And I wanted to send a message to Edmonton to tell Danielle Smith and her government that this is not where we want to go as Albertans, and that we want her to be focusing on matters that mean something to Albertans, like healthcare, like education, like affordability, and so forth, not so, spending our tax dollars on this kind of thing. So that's why I signed it.
0: Sorry to interrupt you there, Robert, but just to be clear, when you say not spending our tax dollars on this, it sounds like you don't want a referendum, even though you signed a petition. Can you explain whether a referendum is what you were looking for?
3: I mean, I think for me, I hoped that this message would resonate when she saw the magnitude, or when they saw the magnitude of how many people were saying, we don't want to have any part of this. And then potentially that could put the issue to bed, was probably more my hope than anything. Okay. But at the end of the day, we also needed to find a way to have our voices be heard. I've written to the premier's office. I've written to my MLA. All I've received is the pat answer that you receive immediately upon sending an email, and then you never hear anything back again. So to have your voice heard was really the objective, no matter what form that took.
0: I think it's fair to say the issue isn't put to bed. What's the question you have for our guests today?
3: I mean, to me, I'm struggling to understand the question that's going to be asked. It appears to me that the premier has constructed it in a way that has made it so confusing that ultimately there's no yes or no answer that can be tracked. And then ultimately, is she doing this in

0: intentionally in order to take it in whatever direction she wants to take it.
1: Well, I suppose we can't read her mind or ask her directly today, but we'll see what we can dig up here. Thanks for calling, Robert. Lori, I'm going to start with you. Why isn't this question a direct yes or no on whether Alberta stays in Canada?
2: I think it's because Danielle Smith wanted to to give something both to the Federalists and to the Separatists. She's saying that she's doing this because 700,000 total Albertans wanted her to do this, when in fact the Federalists didn't want this, as Robert has just indicated, and the Separatists are angry because this isn't the question they wanted on the ballot. But she said something quite telling in her talk on her recorded speech on Thursday night and in comments since, that she says it's time to move on. Sort of understand the will of Albertans on this subject and move on. It seems like she's hoping this will put it to bed, that it'll put it to rest, it'll end the uncertainty and people can move forward. That's a possibility if people choose to the stay in Canada option. The uncertainty, I think, persists if people vote yes on the second question. And of course, one way or the other, at least according to the laws currently, the question could be put again as soon as the fall, I guess, October of 2028.
1: Mm-hmm. And just to clarify for listeners, because I know not everyone's paying as close attention to this as the three of us are. The first question is, do you want to stay in Canada? And the second question is, do you want to vote for another vote to have a referendum on leaving Canada? Matt, and I haven't phrased it exactly the way it's phrased by the provincial government, but Matt, how do you think the phrasing of this question might impact or affect how people vote or what they do?
3: Look, I think the day that the premier announced that this was going to be on the ballot, I joined a lot of folks in that. I was a bit confused in terms of what it would look like on that actual ballot paper. But since then, I think I've got a pretty clear idea of it. It's either, do you vote to stay in Canada or, do you want the government to start taking steps towards the proper legal steps towards separation? And the premier has said that the reason why she did not phrase it as a yes or no question is that she had been advised that that would become a legal problem in terms of the appeal that government is continuing on the Mitch Sylvester petition. So, mm-hmm. I think there's a little bit of, it's a confusing process, but I think at the end of the day, Albertans need to treat this as existential this October. And that is, if you want to stay in Canada, come out in October and vote to stay. If you want to leave, come out and vote to give government the mandate to start taking those steps. And I think if we treat it any less seriously than existential, we will be ceding ground to whichever side is most mobilized. And I think that could become a real problem. So, I hope that Albertans look at this like this is not the process that folks expected, but it will still be, definitive. And I think that is, that may be lost on the public at this point.
1: So when you say that may be lost, I mean, clearly there's a lot of explaining going on in the news media and with, experts such as both of you about what this question means. But there's also been unhappiness that we've heard from people on both sides of this debate. I'm going to give the phone number one more time. If you have a question about this referendum, give us a call, 1-888-416-8333. That's 1-888-416-8333. Now, I mentioned there's frustration on many sides of this issue right now, and we've heard from someone who signed the petition to stay in Canada, the Federalist one, so to speak. Let's take a listen to what's happening on the other side of this coin, or at least a slightly different perspective. Gord Larson in Calgary is on the line. He signed the other petition, the Stay Free Alberta petition to separate from Canada, and he helped collect signatures for it. Hi, Gord. Thanks for calling.
4: Hi. Thank you very much for having me on.
1: So I want to hear your perspective here. Why do you think Alberta should separate from Canada?
4: You bang your head enough times, eventually you get tired of it. You understand that the system cannot change because it's just structurally that way, and that there's no way to work within the framework of Canada.

0: as it exists right now, that's beneficial for Alberta.
1: So can you give me an example or two of what you think isn't working for Alberta? Like, where do you feel Albertans paying their head?
0: Again, we have no say. Yes, we get to vote, but I feel it's kind of like when you have your little brother and you plug in, or you give him the control, but it's not plugged in. Yes, we do get to vote, but it doesn't matter. The system is the way it is. We have a tyranny of the majority kind of deal. And our concerns and questions can be ignored. And they continue to be ignored, and we're just treated as unserious. So, I mean, it can't change. And I understand why it doesn't, the way the system is built, the new Westminster system. And that's not going to change. Like, we cannot have, the Charlotte Accord, the Meech Lake Accord. That kind of transformation just doesn't seem possible. So at that point, the only thing that is possible is leaving.
1: You mentioned some failed constitutional negotiations from the 80s and 90s there around Quebec. I want to talk, though, about some more recent examples. I know from things that you've written and talked about on other shows and with producers that the COVID-19 pandemic was a turning point for you and how you thought about Canada. Can you tell us a little bit more about that? What changed?
0: Oh, it was just to see such an authoritarian nature of our country. It was striking. Absolutely. And then the fact that a large portion of the population isn't at all frightened by it. They embrace it. And that's very scary. As someone who believes in freedom and liberty and all that stuff, like, we just threw that all away. And the bank account thing was just horrifying. Like, to be able to freeze people's bank accounts in this day and age, that's basically a death sentence.
1: And just to make sure that I understand for folks who maybe don't keep as much track, when you say freeze the bank accounts, you mean when people involved in the convoy, some of them had their bank accounts frozen by the federal government, right?
0: It went larger than that, though. I guess they gave money. Anyone that gave money, whether they were involved in it, other than that, and it even branched out a little bit more than that. It was just a blanket freezing of people they felt they were worried about, and they didn't have to go through a legal process in any shape, way, or form. They just went to the banks and said, freeze these people's bank accounts. And unfortunately, not every bank, but a lot of banks did just that.
1: Yeah, I know some of this was tied to the federal government using the Emergencies Act, and certainly that's still going through the courts. But let's talk about right now. I can hear frustration in your voice. How do you feel, though, about what's going to be on the ballot in October, the question that or questions that Premier Smith has put on the ballot?
0: It's not what we voted for or what we did for that petition. It's strange, but, we live in an era of judicial activism. The courts have decided to intervene on something that I thought was very clearly following a legal process that's been established. Right now, we have to wait for that to go because we're all trying to do this as legal and proper as possible. And I think she's come up with some sort of, faucet, give us a release and chance. She also was not voted on a matter. Like, she's very clear. She was not voted as separatist. She doesn't want to do that. But if we question and give her a mandate that this is what we want, well, then she'll pivot because she's always been a populist. She really has.
1: And to be fair, Premier Smith has said explicitly as of, I believe, Thursday or Friday, that she would be supporting Alberta remaining within Canada. And we are going to talk more about those court rulings that you mentioned a little bit later, in that there were courts in Alberta that have ruled that the specific question posed by the petition you signed would not have passed constitutional muster. I can hear some frustration there around that, but just very quickly before we go, is the question that's on the ballot now, does it still do the trick for you?
0: Not at all. It's just another problem. Like, we're going to ask to do the referendum. That's all we're doing is asking, can we do the referendum when we already followed all the rules to have that referendum?
1: Yeah. Well, I can hear how frustrated you are. I appreciate you taking the time to talk with us and share this perspective, Gord. Thank you very much.
0: All right. Thank you very much.
1: Before the show, we reached out to another Just Asking listener, Mats Matze, in Aaronsville, Ontario. And this was her question.
2: Is it going to be allowed, is it legally possible for Alberta to separate from Canada without explicit permission from all of the different Indigenous peoples? If you could answer that, that'd be great.
1: So thank you for that call. And the reason that I wanted to go to that right away is because our last caller was mentioning that and saying that there was some judicial changes that stopped the separatist petition from going through. So Lori Williams, political scientist in Calgary, can you explain a little bit of what happened there when this court ruling around the petition demanding a referendum tried to address

0: this? Like what's, can we answer these questions here? Can you explain this for us?
1: Sure. So there were two court decisions, one in December and one just a couple of weeks ago. And the first one pronounced on the constitutionality of the question. The second one focused on the duty to consult Indigenous Canadians. That second decision basically said that the chief electoral officer, in approving the process to get these signatures in place, was essentially acting as an agent of the government, didn't respect the previous court decision on the constitutionality question. And because he was acting as a part of the executive or of the government, that triggered the duty to consult with Indigenous or First Nations. Now, the duty to consult, it's important to understand, doesn't amount to a veto, but it does have a requirement of consultation. And it raises a bigger question. We saw this question actually in 1995 with Quebec, where the Northern Cree and Inuit voted nearly 100% in both cases. They had their own referenda leading up to the October 30th vote for the province as a whole. And they both voted to stay in Canada. The argument was essentially if Canada is divisible, then so is Quebec. Similarly here, if Canada is divisible, then so is Alberta. And one of the key problems here is that some of the treaties that we're talking about both predated the existence of Alberta. Secondly, they involve people that that have a treaty that isn't contained within the borders of Alberta. And of course, that creates all kinds of questions about.
0: Because Treaty 6, 7, and 8 are not necessarily, they both include parts of Alberta and parts of other spots in some cases.
1: Yeah.
0: I would love to hear more from people both in Alberta and outside of Alberta. And we would love your questions about this referendum. Call us now. The number is 1-888-416-8333. That's 1-888-416-8333. If you need to write your question down, shoot us a text, 226-758-8924, or you can head to cbc.ca/myquestion. I am going to introduce someone else into our conversation for his perspective on this. Joey Pete is the Grand Chief of the Confederacy of Treaty No. 6 First Nations. He's also the Chief of the Sunchild First Nation. Treaty 6 covers much of what makes up Central Alberta. Hi, Grand Chief Pete. Thanks for joining us on the show.
2: Yeah, good afternoon.
0: How did you feel when you heard this news that Albertans will be able to vote this fall on whether they want to pursue a referendum on separation?
2: Well, I just felt not only myself, but other nations amongst Treaty 6, 7, and 8 that there was a lack of respect and also the duty to consult. It's definitely been a challenge when it comes to the UCP government's separation referendum and the regime, all the cabinet shuffles to make this thing work for them, but also the breaches our treaty and, you know, the long-term relationship with the Crown, Indigenous, and Canada, right? That predates Alberta, and it's part of the Constitution, right? So
0: I can hear, you know, at a minimum, a little bit of frustration and maybe even confusion in your voice. What about the members of your community? This debate around Alberta separation has been really getting louder over months and months. Certainly as someone who lives in Calgary, I can say that firsthand. How do the members of your community feel about this debate? And what are they feeling in general as we talk more and more about this and more loudly?
2: Well, first of all, it's caused division amongst the people in Alberta, right? Especially for our people, my nation, and not only mine, the amount of racism and level of services that we receive in our local towns, it's, you know, caused a lot of hate towards us and a lot of confusion on the people within Alberta. They think that we survive off their tax dollars and things like that. And, you know, but end of the day, once again, it's First Nations. You know, we're the ones carrying the burden of defending the Constitution of Canada while the government of Canada remains silent. You know, the government of Canada needs

0: step up and fulfill its duty to protect treaty rights and the rule of law and the Constitution.
1: What would that look like for you, Grand Chief? What would it look like to see the government of Canada step up to put it how you have? What is meaningful there for you?
0: Well, obviously, right now there's no representation when it comes from the Crown, and the thing is though that everyone that's in the province or federal government, they all took an oath to serve the Crown. And, you know, these are legally binding. And, you know, when I met with the king, he was surprised that there was no representation from the Crown as well, right? So, you know, end of the day, you know, Daniel Smith and UCP continue to demonstrate why First Nations and many Albertans lost confidence in this government. They continue to demonstrate their lack of respect, ignorance of treaty-based constitutional responsibilities, and inability to responsibly govern the province.
1: The line's breaking up a little bit here, Grand Chief Pete. If you can hear me still, when you mention Premier Smith, she has called the court rulings that have tried to put aside one of these petitions, at least. She's called it anti-democratic. What does that tell you when you hear that from the Premier of Alberta?
0: That she doesn't respect law. She doesn't respect the governance system that we followed. We followed their governance system. We did everything according legally, right? We followed everything. But end of the day, she's creating bills and pushing this regime by removing cabinet ministers and shuffling them around. And, you know, these are constitutional breaches, especially when it comes to treaty.
1: I appreciate you taking the time to talk with us on a Saturday afternoon. Thanks so much for your time.
0: Yeah, you bet.
1: Joey Chief is the Grand Chief of the Confederacy of Treaty No. 6 First Nations. He's also the Chief of the Sunchild First Nation, which is located in central Alberta. We are taking all of your questions about the Alberta referendum. You can call us right now. The number is 1-888-416-8333. Again, that's 1-888-416-8333. You can also text us a question. That's 226-758-8924. And the number to text us at is 226-758-8924. We are joined by two guests to help answer your questions today. Lori Williams, a political scientist at Mount Morrill University in Calgary, and Matt Solberg, a Alberta-based political public relations partner with New West Public Affairs in Edmonton. Mitch Sylvester is one of the leaders of the Stay Free Alberta movement. That is the petition asking for separation. Before we go back to our experts here, let's take a listen to part of his conversation with CBC Edmonton's reporter Julia Wong about how he is seeing this whole scenario. Take a listen.
2: I am now seeing that, you know, I mean, in spite of the fact that she told us from the very start that she's not an independent, Alberta person, and she's an independent Alberta within Canada person, we didn't take her at face value on that. It's our bad. We should have. So now we understand that she's actually going to work against us on this. But you know what? A lot of our people were holding out hope that she was actually allowing all this stuff to happen and that eventually she was going to end up, on our side of this. So now we're seeing that that's not actually the case. So now I think I've seen a large amount of angry people on our side of this. And we're going to address that problem, and or she can address the problem and explain to our people what she's doing. But we're actually thinking that they're kicking the can down the road so they can get this to the spring election, and then they're going to say, "Hey, vote for us, because if you don't vote for us, you're going to get the NDP." And if that's the case, that's what we don't want. And then we'll call the referendum after the vote. I don't think that's going to work.
1: Matt Solberg, what do you think of Mitch Sylvester's analysis of the whole situation there?
3: Well, look, I can understand the frustration, but I think we need to live in the world of facts when it comes

0: to this process, and that is that there was no way of putting the binding constitutionally altering referendum question on the ballot this October, you know, as a result of the decision here, the court decision here in Alberta. And so like that is a full stop fact. And so, you know, if there is kicking it down the road, you know, that would be why. Now I understand, that there are, you know, 300,000 plus people that signed Mr. Sylvester's petition. There were, you know, 400,000 plus people that signed the Forever Canadian petition. And the fact is that those 700,000 people, you know, were looking to have this issue settled on either side of the question. That opportunity is coming. And so, you know, if you are pro separation, this is the only and yet still a extraordinarily significant step towards, you know, towards separation. And if you are not, well, this is your way of coming out and having your say. And I know that, you know, a number of listeners have already expressed that, you know, maybe they signed the petition because they wanted their voice heard. Well, this is the ultimate way of having your voice heard. And if, you know, an overwhelming number of Albertans come out and say, no, we do not want to take steps towards separation, we want to stay in Canada, then the Premier has said she's going to respect the outcome of this referendum. It will be binding upon her. You know, there is no kicking of this can down the road. October is decision day. You know, perhaps there's other steps in the process that would need to come on, you know, depending upon the result from October. But let's not fool ourselves into thinking that this is just some, you know, temperature check. This is about as significant. It is as significant as we can get, you know, within the confines of the law.
1: We're taking your questions and want to hear your thoughts about the Alberta referendum. And that includes whether you are not in Alberta at all. The number to call is 1-888-416-8333. You can dial that number from across Canada, 1-888-416-8333. We're talking with Lori Williams, political scientist from Calgary, and Matt Solberg, a public relations expert and conservative or former conservative campaign worker in Edmonton. Lori, in her announcements, Premier Smith said she wants Alberta to stay in Canada. We've heard a lot of discussion about Premier Smith from really every political perspective so far in the show. Why do you think, as a political scientist, why do you think Premier Smith is pushing a vote forward that results in leaving if she says she wants to stay?
2: Well, I think there are significant questions to raise around that. She's saying she wants to give a voice to the folks that have signed these two petitions so far. And she is also mindful of the extraordinary power of those in the United Conservative Party, or whether they be members or voters, who are supportive of some kind of separatism question. They number, you know, 25 to 27% in Alberta as a whole, but there are, according to most recent polls, about 57% of the United Conservative Party. So, to some degree, she is listening to the voices that have up until this point threatened her leadership if she doesn't accede to their wishes. She's worried, as she said before, about the possibility of a split in the party and whether a leadership vote is forced by some of these folks or they split from the United Conservative Party. She's likely to lose her position. So that's just sort of the immediate concern that's there. I also wanted to address the apparent desire to settle this. That seems to be partly what Danielle Smith has wanted all along, is to settle the question and move on, as she said. And I don't know if there's a moving on possible here. We've heard already today from people who have very different views. A lot of Albertans who feel are people living in Alberta who feel that they have not been respected, they have not been listened to, who feel disenfranchised, and they have different points of view. It's difficult to give voice to all of those points of view and to find some sort of common ground between and amongst them. But that's the task.

0: ask before us now as Albertans is that we've got to reach out and find, if we can, and as polls have suggested, that we have a lot more in common than what divides us, to reach across and try to understand one another in terms of those different points of view. And if there are deficits, democratic or otherwise, to try to move together or work together to try to address those and improve the quality of democracy in Alberta and in Canada.
1: We've got a text message that's come in from Toronto. Kevin Manzano writes, why is Premier Smith ignoring the court's ruling regarding the duty to consult plowing through anyways? That's from Kevin in Toronto. Laurie, I'll start with you there. We've gone over the court ruling from before, and we heard from one of the Grand Chiefs in Alberta. But from your perspective, Laurie Williams, why is Premier Smith proceeding despite the ruling that initially at least quashed this from happening?
0: In part, she's responding, and Matt pointed this out earlier, because the court ruling is being appealed, as we've seen, and it prevents the State Free Alberta question from being put on the ballot unless and until the courts rule otherwise. And we're looking for clarity, I think, in the appellate process to actually what constitutionally might be required of this kind of question in the future, or this process in the future. I think the other thing about this is essentially political. She, as I've spoken of before, is very concerned about those within her party, those who are threatening and continue, as we've seen, to threaten her leadership. We're hearing from some of the separatist leaders that they are going to encourage people to buy memberships in the United Conservative Party and to try to force a review of her leadership, which they have the power to do, as they did with Jason Kenney. I don't know if he's or if they have got the support within party members to actually push that through, but that certainly has been their threat.
1: And when there was a leadership review of former Premier Kenney, I guess it didn't force him out technically, but he resigned shortly after he didn't get the votes he wanted.
0: About 52% support, which isn't enough to lead a party. I mean, that's just a practical reality. And of course, that threat has been one of the motivations behind a lot of the things that we've seen, Premier Smith do. But she owes her rise to the premiership, to leadership of the party, to some of the actors that are well known within the separatist movement. So they have political power within the party to back them, and they also have those connections to her historically.
1: We're taking your questions and want to hear your opinions about the Alberta referendum and what it means for the future of both Alberta, Canada, the First Nations that are within Treaty 6, 7, and 8, and really a lot of fractious political discussions. The number to call us at is 1-888-416-8333. That's 1-888-416-8333. You can also text us. That number is 226-758-8924. Text us at 226-758-8924. And Heather did just that. She's texted from Richmond, BC to say, I'm a proud Canadian who doesn't want to see Alberta separate. How do I become involved? The rest of Canada needs to be involved and active. This is potentially nation-changing. Matt Solberg, I know that you've become involved with a campaign of sorts to encourage Albertans to stay. But what I'd like to ask you here is not just from your perspective there as someone who's advocating for a remain, for a stay vote, but how should the rest of Canada, I guess, interface with this and talk with Alberta about this, like Heather is asking? As a political actor within the province of Alberta, what do you want to see from the rest of Canada, or what do you think is helpful?
2: Well, look, I think what there's sort of two processes that are playing out. One is the actual referendum process, in which only Albertans can, you know, directly participate. But I would say that there is a role for the rest of Canada in this, in that regardless of which province you live, we should all be advocating for the most effective manner in which our constitutional sort of democracy and provincial system can operate. And so, you know, there are laws that outline, how projects, especially those that cross provincial boundaries, must be litigated, the processes that those must go through. And I

0: BC resident, not as an Alberta resident, but if there is a benefit to the country of these sorts of projects, then, you know, there are processes that should play out to ensure that they're in the best interest, that there are, you know, environmental protections, that, you know, the duty to consult is followed. But to then try to apply some sort of other policy measure to it, as David Eby has recently suggested, those are the sorts of things that I think the rest of Canada needs to be aware play a significant role in the attitudes of Albertans who are unsure of whether or not we would be better off within Canada or outside of it. And so I think that's the role that those outside of Alberta can play in this. And that is hold your leaders to account, just as Albertans will hold ours to account. But the goal is we are Canadians. We should be working together to, you know, extract the greatest potential from our country. And sometimes that is not what our leaders are saying.
1: The number to call us at if you have questions or thoughts about the looming Alberta referendum is 1-888-416-8333. That's 1-888-416-8333. Marco is on the line from Comox in BC. Hi, Marco. Thanks for calling the show.
2: Yeah, thanks a lot.
1: Tell me your question. What do you want to know?
2: Okay, well, my biggest question is, why is the federal government even entertaining allowing this this discussion? And why haven't we made it illegal, basically, for any of the 10 provinces and 3 territories to even consider separating from Canada? And if we haven't already made it, why haven't we passed a bill in the parliament, basically making, like I said, illegal for any? Because we're not the only country that basically would be doing that. There's many other countries who make it illegal for any territory to separate from the country. So that's my main question.
1: And it's a good one, Marco. Thanks for calling in. Lloyd Williams, political scientist at Mount Royal in Calgary. I'm going to toss this to you, and I'm going to point out, you know, why is the federal government allowing this? Why isn't there a law passed against it? There actually is a law that sort of could facilitate this, the Clarity Act. So, Laurie, as a political scientist, why is this allowed in theory?
3: So, technically, there is no provision for a province to leave Canada under the Constitution. But the Supreme Court of Canada, in the Quebec secession reference, basically said that there are conditions in international law and under Canadian constitutional law that could trigger the process of negotiating such a matter. And that's what the Clarity Act lays out. It says there has to be a clear question and a clear majority on a clear question. And if that is achieved, that imposes a duty of negotiating in good faith on the actors in Canada. Even if a question went through that process, were deemed to be clear and the majority deemed to be clear. And of course, that's tricky because is 51% or 50% plus one enough? And what if the turnout is low? And, you know, all kinds of questions raised about that. But let's say you get to the point where that has happened. Then it's up to the partners currently in the Canadian Federation, the provinces and the federal government to negotiate the terms that might involve. It's not at all clear that any kind of negotiated agreement could be reached along those lines. And so it's really uncharted territory.
1: Yeah, honestly, it feels like answering the question of is the government allowing this? The answer is kind of, maybe, I don't know. And I feel like that's where a lot of people are sitting with this right now. If you have a question, even if the answer is, I don't know, we'd love to hear it. Call us now at 1-888-416-8333. That's 1-888-416-8333. We have political experts from Alberta on the line to help us navigate what's happening with this Alberta referendum. You can also text your question, 226-758-8924. If you want to write your question on the internet, cbc.ca/myquestion. We are talking about the Alberta referendum here. Matt Solberg, I want to talk a little bit about Danielle Smith fairly quickly here, because we've had some references from multiple callers about cabinet ministers resigning from her government. And we've seen 2 high-profile cabinet ministers resign. They are still in her party. If you can give us just a brief look at, like, what's happening inside the United Conservative Party right now as this referendum swirls.
0: Well, look, I think there's actually been remarkable stability within the

0: elected caucus of the party, given the political churn happening, outside of it. Minister Horner and Minister Jones, both elected in 2019, had expressed, to the premier and to some of their colleagues within caucus months ago, that they would not run again. And so, rather than step down at the beginning of a legislative session or in the case of Minister Horner, right before a finance minister is supposed to deliver a budget, they said, and they, came to an agreement with the premier that they would serve out the spring sitting as ministers and then step away. And so, of course, you can look at the timing of this and come up with sort of whatever theory you want.
1: Yeah, I don't mean to interrupt, but it there are eyebrows being raised across the province when a minister of finance resigns at the same time as a referendum on separation is announced. Do you mean you don't feel like there's a connection?
0: I don't. Honestly, I don't on those. We saw Minister Rebecca Schultz announce she was stepping away shortly after the new year. And part of it's just this is politics. You can't expect people to spend their entire lives in the legislature. And for both Minister Jones and Horner, they gave it will be about 8 years of their professional lives doing this service. So, I don't think that has had a bearing, or that the separatist referendum has had a bearing on their decision to leave when they did. And in fact, we haven't seen, despite what some would say is a separatist leaning caucus, or that there are members of caucus that are secret separatists, we haven't seen them emerge, and we haven't seen them come out and take the side, say, of Mitch Sylvester to date. And I think that is because the party is what the premier says it is, which is, they were not elected as separatists. They are a federalist party. They're also one that, believes in citizen-initiated referenda. And, the premier's been clear that, that is the process she didn't want to interfere in the first place. But I think at the end of the day, maybe it's yet to be fully stressed and tested, but the unity of her caucus, at least to date, has not been something that I have seen as a weak point. There's certainly fractures, major fractures within the party at large. And you see those at AGMs,
1: yeah. And we're hearing those threats from people like Mitch Sylvester. Sure.
2: Anise, if I could just jump in.
1: Please.
2: I just want to give voice to some of the questions that are being asked. Again, this is the loss of the finance minister and the minister of hospitals after deaths in emergency rooms, which really raises some questions, I think, amongst some Albertans. There is one MLA, Jason Stephan in Red Deer, who has come out recommending that people, he wrote an op-ed in a news source saying that he encouraged Albertans to sign the Stay Free Alberta petition. And of course, Thomas Lukaszczyk said he wanted to vote in the legislature on his question to actually show that the UCP caucus in the legislature were in fact supportive of remaining within Canada. So those questions, unfortunately, remain. And Matt has pointed out that likely will be tested as time goes on. But those questions, I think, are front of mind for some Albertans who are starting to wonder how closely the United Conservative Party might be associated with separatism.
1: We also want to take questions from across the country about what's happening with Alberta separatism and the Alberta referendum. If you have a question or you just want to share how you're feeling on this, call us right now. 1-888-416-8333. That's 1-888-416-8333. Richard is on the line from Windsor, Ontario. Hi, Richard. Good afternoon.
3: Hi, how are you?
1: I'm doing okay. And it's a fractious discussion, but I'm glad we get to have it with folks across the country, including someone from Windsor, a border city. So tell me what your question is. What would you like to know?
3: So, okay, knowing that the President of the United States has openly threatened the annexation of Canada and declared an intention to annex Canada, knowing that one of the heads of the separatist movement, Jeff Rath, has said himself, has come right from the horse's or the donkey's mouth, that they've been down in Washington.

0: Washington to solicit $500 billion in funds to support separatism, knowing that the Secretary of the Treasury, Scott Bessent, has come out and openly said and invited the separatists to break away from Canada and come in, become part of the United States, when does this become a matter of Canada's national security? And when does the Canadian government, and I mean Public Security Canada, right up through the Department of National Defense, take this as a threat to our national security and our sovereignty?
1: Okay, it's a fair question. I am going to point out that we don't necessarily have direct proof of actual funds coming from the United States, and that at times it's just been discussion of possible credit being extended. That being said, the notion of money from the United States has certainly been talked about within Alberta when it comes to this movement. Lori Williams, I'm going to turn to you first. Where do you see this moving politically as a matter of national security, like Richard is asking about?
2: Well, two things I want to say. First of all, I want to say that that the concern about foreign interference is a real one. That's the presence of AI, the evolution of social media is such that that's a much bigger concern now than it was, for example, during Brexit or any of the other, let's say the 1995 separatist referendum in Quebec. So it's a huge concern. We're already seeing a number of watchdog organizations identifying some of the foreign interference and trying to expose it. In terms of governmental response, at the point there were direct interference, there would be action possible by the Canadian government. But because it's not... it hasn't, if you like, risen to that that level up until this point. And of course, there are delicate negotiations underway with the United States. It's diplomatically a tricky sort of thing to manage. I think what's probably going to happen is that the primary focus is going to be on tracking, investigating, exposing, and responding to any direct evidence of foreign interference. And whatever the government does legally is also got to be accompanied by information about what the actors are doing, the misinformation or disinformation that they're spreading. And that's, I think, going to be the most important, least realistic response to it.
1: Yeah, honestly, there's a lot of mushiness around this, as you mentioned. And there's so much dancing going around with the United States anyway. It could be difficult to put a firm lens on what's happening.
2: If I could just add one more thing, I should have mentioned this at the beginning. The reality is that when connections to the United States or discussions about joining the United States come up, separatist support drops substantially. Most of the folks who sympathize with separatism in Alberta are not interested in joining the United States.
1: Fair point. And certainly, again, speaking as an Albertan myself, it's a discussion point that keeps coming up back at home. And we want to hear what Canadians across the country are thinking. If you have thoughts on this, you can text us here at Just Asking. The number is 226-758-8924. Speaking of being from Alberta, we've got another call on the line here, and we'll head to Calgary for this one. Patrick is on the line from Calgary. Good afternoon, Patrick.
3: Hey, good afternoon.
1: So what is your question here? Because obviously you are on, ground zero when it comes to this. You're in Calgary. What do you want to know?
3: Yeah, I guess I'm trying to understand the economic calculus of these discussions of separation and of a referendum for separation that, if this first question goes through, that would potentially trigger a follow-up question. And I guess I'm trying to understand how that squares with the provincial Conservative Party at the same time trying to advocate very aggressively for a new pipeline to Tidewater. Any discussion of a project of that nature of national importance, I feel like falls rapidly out of focus when the entire question of Canada's future within Confederation is being put. So I'm just wondering what the thoughts of the speakers you have there are around how the provincial Conservatives can square those two really dissonant thoughts.
1: It's a good question, and certainly as a business reporter, I have to talk about pipelines to Tidewater a lot. So we are in my wheelhouse now, but I'm going to bring Matt Solberg into this conversation as well. to use Patrick's language, how do we square that circle? If

0: Alberta were to separate, or if there's even discussion around separation, how does that equate with trying to encourage very expensive business investments that literally have to cross an Alberta border?
1: Yeah, I'm looking forward to having the economic arguments in this campaign, and to have the, having this debate. I think it has been sorely lacking over the last number of years. You know, some details from either, you know, proponents of separation or even from, you know, I would suggest Albertans would benefit from some emotion-free analysis of the economics of this, because I do think that there are a large number of Albertans that just aren't sure. And I think that, you know, just given the volume of misinformation that is clearly out there, that there's a lot of reason to be skeptical about any claim that anyone makes in this debate right now. And so when it comes to, you know, how do you jive the economics of separation with our desire to build pipelines? I mean, I think you can take that argument across all of, you know, all of these major, all of these industries in Alberta in which there are major projects being considered. You look at data centers, you look at, you know, hydrogen, you look at any, you know, just across agriculture. Like, there are significant industries that rely on exports from Alberta into other markets, either across the country or around the world, that would be complicated at minimum.
0: And I was going to say complicated is a very generous term.
1: Well, that this is the thing. I think, you know, we don't realize that if a separation vote were to happen, that it triggers a need for Alberta to go and secure trade agreements with every single trading partner it has around the world, and do so with significantly diminished leverage. So, like, these are things that I think will. I know that there will be work done to produce some real, you know, hard and fast numbers that can tell a story here. And I'm looking forward to that, because so far it has been emotion, or it has been, you know, bloviating over things that just clearly are not true.
0: This next question is going to be still pipeline-y, but it's in the same vein. So I'm going to bring you both in on this conversation here. We have been talking about pipelines and project approvals very recently before this referendum was announced. Alberta is inching closer to getting another pipeline to the Pacific. There's been more collaboration between Alberta and Ottawa lately. We have seen Premier Smith and Prime Minister Carney at joint press conferences, and the level of vitriol between, you know, the legislature in Edmonton and the House of Commons in Ottawa has been less than before, just less. It's still there at times. So we've heard a lot of people upset with Premier Smith today in particular. But if you zoom out, Lori Williams, I'll put this to you first. Is she still winning overall by moving closer to, say, a new pipeline?
2: Well, there are two tracks that are going on here. There's the one where she's making progress with the federal government. And frankly, I think there's some hope of some compromise with British Columbia, setting aside the public statements that we're hearing from Premier Eby. He has in the past said that he's open to something along or near the Trans Mountain, or expanding that particular one, but perhaps other options are available. The bigger question is, on the one hand, there is progress being made, but of course, in order for the pipeline to be built, private investment is needed and First Nations participation is needed. And unfortunately, this move forward on the referendum has just placed both of those into greater jeopardy. We're hearing from chambers of commerce, and have heard already before this referendum question was announced, that capital is fleeing the province. People are reluctant to invest in the midst of this uncertainty. We all know that capital hates uncertainty, so that seems to be working at odds with the referendum question. And I am afraid that the Premier's comments after the court decision and since on First Nations have been not received well by First Nations. They've been described as disrespectful, and I think that's created, unfortunately, additional obstacles.
0: Matt Solberg, just quickly, I know we've already talked about pipelines a little bit here, but just as Lori's mentioning, like, there have been some steps forward made. What's your take on this? Is Danielle Smith winning, or does this referendum result in

0: and steps backwards.
1: Well, look, I think Danielle Smith has been winning, sort of chipping away at, finding concession or agreement with the federal government on a swath of issues and legislation that were being blamed for constraining economic growth in Alberta. And there has been progress on it. The premier calls them, the 9 bad laws. And I think of the 9, there's been 8 that have been essentially resolved or more or less on their way to being resolved. So there has been wins. And that's why I think that there's, the risk of not realizing those gains is so much higher now than even a year ago, because we are on the precipice, it seems, of not just getting a pipeline, but of securing a stronger and more collaborative relationship within Confederation. And ultimately, I think that is what matters more to Albertans than anything. It's not just about a pipeline. It's about the feeling that that Alberta gets the same sort of same deal as other provinces, and that that when we have concerns, that at the minimum, they are heard. And so, these things are happening, but I don't know that that is necessarily being acknowledged by those who are most ardently in support of separation. Yeah. And I don't think a pipeline is going to resolve that either, for those supporters. That vast majority, though, in the middle, a pipeline would be a significant demonstration that the relationship between Alberta and Canada has actually materially improved.
2: We are still taking your questions about the Alberta referendum. If you would like to call and join the conversation with a question, the number is 1-888-416-8333. We have gotten a message on social media from Claire, who's asking, is there a definition of who is an Albertan and who is therefore eligible to vote in a referendum? I was born and schooled there. However, I don't live there now. I consider myself an Albertan. I actually don't know the answer to this question. Lord Williams, do you know the answer to that question?
3: Yeah, to be a resident of Alberta, it's the same rules that apply to voting in provincial and federal elections. So you just have to be a resident of Alberta and be able to establish that. And of course, a citizen of Canada. So it's fairly simple and straightforward, unless identification rules change between now and October 19th. All you have to do is be able to establish under current rules that you are a resident in Alberta and a Canadian citizen.
2: Good to know, because I also want to make sure that I can vote in this one. If you have a question like Claire's, you can submit your question online at cbc.ca/myquestion. If you want to call, the number is 1-888-416-8333. We're taking your questions about the Alberta referendum. Danielle is on the line from Vancouver. Danielle, what would you like to know about what's happening?
4: Yeah, I do. The media coverage on the separation by Alberta is strongly in their favor. In other words, that all the media coverage comes from Alberta. But I'm wondering, how is the rest of Canada influenced by the separation? What's their view, either politically or economically, either industry or government? What's their viewpoint on the separation? And do they believe that will benefit the rest of Canada? I'm just wondering what the impact would be on the rest of Canada and what their opinion is.
2: Okay. It's a good question, certainly one that I think a lot of folks are going to be asking. I can just weigh in and say there have been chambers of commerce from across the country who have weighed in to say this may not be good for business. Uncertainty is never good for business, according to many, many business groups out there. So certainly we've heard that from groups across the country, not just in Alberta. When it comes to the politics, though, I'm going to turn to our experts on the line here. Matt, I know you're based in Edmonton, but you certainly have contacts across the country. What do you think the political and economic changes are for the rest of Canada with what's happening?
1: Well, I've seen public polling over the last, say 6 months or so, reputable polling from that is conducted of Canadians outside of Alberta that show a demonstrable shift in terms of a recognition or understanding, at least, of Alberta's concerns with regard to, its role in Confederation, and just a general sense of

0: of whether or not Alberta is experiencing fairness in Confederation. There has been more empathy and sympathy expressed for Alberta in that regard in the last 6 months. I don't know how those, you know, the people who have sort of come around to say, like, you know, maybe Alberta's not been getting the greatest deal. I'm not sure how they will feel about the separation prospect, other than certainly, you know, sad. I think that the, you know, the fragility of our country is being put on display here. And I think that that is something that most Canadians are going to look at and sort of rue. But whether or not the, you know, the reality that a referendum is coming changes their opinions, I'm not sure. But what I'm most interested in is, you know, how do their elected leaders, you know, how do the other premiers respond, you know, to this campaign? I know that there's been a number of them respond to the premier's announcement, and that generally, you know, there is either confusion or not, you know, premiers are not supporting it.
1: I was going to say, we've heard from certainly David Eby in British Columbia, who, and I am not quoting him here, but his vibes were basically to say, don't reward Alberta for bad behavior. And just to sort of take a tangent off of that, sorry to cut you off there, Matt, but I'd love to get Lori to weigh in here as a political scientist, because I think about what we heard from David Eby in particular, saying don't reward a province for, and again, I don't know if it was a quote, but essentially misbehavior to his mind. Lori, do you think that that is the political response in the rest of the country? Is it frustration? Is it sadness in some respects, like we've heard from Matt? What do you think?
2: Well, David Eby did say bad behavior. He also talked about this being some of the activity of some of the separatists going down the United States as treason. That's not playing well, certainly in Alberta, and maybe not even with all British Columbians. But he's making public statements that I think might be considerably different than some of the things that he's speaking behind closed doors. I would say, I mean, I sympathize. There are a lot of Canadians out there who know that this threatens the existence of our country at a time that we're under threat from the United States, with threats of annexation, our politics, our security, our economy, our culture is being questioned and challenged from south of the border, at least by one actor, very powerful actor south of the border. But we also know there are a lot of challenges facing Canada from outside. And there's a combination, I think, in the country of this Team Canada approach, and many here in Alberta share the Team Canada approach, that gets stressed and strained when we talk about competing interests, things we disagree with, a deal that might benefit one industry or part of Canada and not another, one generation and not another. We've got lots of divisions and disagreements between and amongst us, but I would say for the most part, Canadians are rooting for Canada, and they're also looking for a good deal for themselves as individuals, for their families, kids, grandkids, and the country as a whole. I would say of the people and leaders across the country, the only ones that might be really on side with what Alberta is doing in terms of this referendum would be the Parti Québécois in Quebec. But other premiers are watching this and perhaps hoping, well, maybe there's something that we can gain as a result of some of these negotiations. If Alberta got a deal, then maybe we want the same deal. And of course, Alberta's in some respects playing on the example set by Quebec and looking for more of the same kinds of concessions as Quebec. I just think we need to remember that Quebec didn't always win in these. There have been a lot of economic costs for Quebec from their demands from the rest of the country and their flirtations with separatism.
1: Now, very good point. And, you know, we're almost out of time here, so I'll have to make this question quick. You know, all three of us live in Alberta. I'm in a Toronto chair right now, but, you know, all three of us are Albertans. Danielle Smith has said this vote will let Albertans, and I quote, as have both of you, move on. Okay. Can we move on? Matt, I'll go to you first.
0: I think we can. I think if we come out in significant numbers and express a desire to stay within Canada, we will essentially move on. That doesn't mean that all of a sudden we speak as a, you know, a homogenous province, and that, you know, there is no separatist movement out there. That will continue to exist, just as it has since essentially Confederation and Alberta joining of it. But functionally and practically, I do think we can move on.

0: And my hope is that a big enough mandate is demonstrated in October to make it so that no one can even question the direction that the provincial government should go.
1: Laurie, what's your take if I say, can Albertans move on?
2: I don't think we'll ever get rid of the separatists within Alberta. That's just a reality we're going to have to deal with. The strong vote that Matt's talking about might take a bit of the wind out of their sails. I think there's also tons of challenges, tons of disagreements here. That's the nature of democracy, but there are also opportunities, and not just the people that are leading and the organizers of various campaigns and so forth. There's a real opportunity. We're seeing in polling that people are listening to their friends, their neighbors, their acquaintances. We as Albertans, I think, can take this opportunity to find more about what we have in common, what we share, and not just focus on our differences. It is both an opportunity and a challenge.
1: I really appreciate getting to talk about this with you both. Thank you.
2: Thank you, Anise, and thank you, Matt.
0: Yeah, thank you.
1: Laurie Williams is a political scientist and an associate professor of policy studies at Mount Royal University in Calgary. Matt Solberg is a partner at New West Public Affairs, an Alberta-based political public relations firm in Edmonton.

0: Coming up.
1: Yeah, I'm gonna sneeze. That's what I'm gonna do.
0: If you're sneezing a lot more than usual, maybe it seems your eyes are always leaky, your throat itches every time you step outside, you're not imagining things. Allergy sufferers are having a rough go thanks to much higher pollen levels in the air this year. But why? Why are pollen levels growing over years in general? And what can you do to save your sinuses? For the rest of the show, we're taking all your questions about seasonal allergies, why they're getting worse, and what you can do about it. Call us right now. The number 1-888-416-8333. That's 1-888-416-8333. If you'd rather send us a text, that number is 226-758-8924. You can also head to cbc.ca/myquestion. I'm Anis Haidari, in for Saroja Coelho. 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
7: You're probably a victim of botanical sexism and you didn't even know it.
8: I literally have Claritin and Zyrtec ready to go. In my bag.
9: And then Flonase just in case.
8: Just in case.
0: It's soft and powdery. It's barely visible, but it is very tangible, at least in your sinuses. Pollen. With levels blowing up in many parts of Canada right now, it's a pain in the nose that's been creeping up every year and for the past few decades. The weather is changing, and there's botanical sexism, too. That is a thing. We'll explain that in a bit. Either way, allergy season is getting more intense. So what does this mean for you? Maybe you're already familiar with the itchy eyes, the runny nose, the general unpleasantness that comes with seasonal allergies, and you just want to know how to get some relief. Maybe you want to know which plants to blame. Or maybe we should rethink our gardens and our parks to be more allergy friendly. So today we're taking all your questions about seasonal allergies, why they're getting worse, and how to cope. You can call us right now with all your questions. The number is 1-888-416-8333. That's 1-888-416-8333. I'm joined by two guests for the rest of the show, and for both of them, allergy busting is pollen a day's work.

0: You are welcome for that one. Dr. Mariam Hanna is a pediatric allergist and immunologist and host of the Allergist podcast. Daniel Coates is the director at Aerobiology Research Laboratories, which monitors and studies pollen levels in Canada. Daniel, Dr. Hanna, welcome to you both.
1: Thank you very much for having us.
0: Okay, Daniel, I'm going to start with you. Shed some light on this. How does this year compare to others when it comes to pollen levels?
1: This year, we're actually having a more intense season to begin. The reason for that, though, is simply because we had a delay in the season for most of Canada. When you talk about British Columbia, though, that's an anomaly because they actually start their pollen season around late January, early February, where the rest of the country is usually around mid-March. But like we've seen over the last few years, you know, we get teased with spring in March for a week, and then it gets really cold.
0: Yes, the spring of deception.
1: What happened, exactly. So what happened is we had a little bit of pollen flying through the air for a week or two, and then it pretty much completely stopped. And then it warmed up. And for the most part, what we saw was early pollinators like maple, alder, some cedars. They started later in April than they usually start in March. And now they're colliding with things like birch, oak, poplar, and the yellow stuff you're starting to see probably on your furniture, which is pine.
0: The number to call with your questions about seasonal allergies and how you're feeling about them, and if they're getting worse, is 1-888-416-8333. Do you need to know how to cope with allergies? We got you. 1-888-416-8333. You can also text us at 226-758-8924. Dr. Hanna, this might seem like an obvious question, especially for someone with your expertise, but help me out here. What are seasonal allergies? Like, how are they different from other regular allergies?
2: Well, seasonal allergies really do impact people seasonally, which means that for the majority of the year, you don't even notice that you have these allergies. But when the pollens come, and when they come in a fury in high rates, then you suddenly develop symptoms of itchy, watery eyes, runny nose, sneezing, congestion. And this impacts about 20 to 25% of the Canadian population that otherwise doesn't feel like this the rest of the year. And then suddenly they're in for a nasty, long head cold, it would seem, but that just doesn't let up, depending on what pollen they're allergic to.
0: 25%. I should have guessed a number that big based on how many commercials there are for allergy medications, but you caught me off guard there.
2: In the pharmacy. There you go. Yeah.
0: If you're one of the 25% and you want advice on how to cope with seasonal allergies and to find out why they're getting worse, please give us a call. 1-888-416-8333. That's 1-888-416-8333. Before the show started, we reached Amanda Carrero in Toronto. Here was her question.
3: I've noticed that historically I've never been impacted by seasonal allergies, but in the last couple of years, I have been finding myself getting symptoms, and year over year, those symptoms have been getting worse. And my question is, are the allergens in the air getting worse year over year? Or is it that as we age, our tolerance to allergens change?
0: It's a good question. Dr. Hanna, are agednesses, is our age increasing, making allergies worse for us?
2: I'm not sure if that one was a real word.
0: It's not a real word. We'll just forget about it.
2: As we change, our immune system is constantly changing. And so we definitely have people that start to show symptoms of environmental allergies and seasonal allergies in childhood, some in adolescence, and some as adults, and at different times and stages in their life where they notice those symptoms. And once they get started, then you tend to hold on to these types of allergies. Some people can get better over time. But when you hold on to those allergies and from one season to the next, you hear Daniel telling you that the counts are higher and staying there for longer, that would explain why your symptoms are longer.
0: Okay. But unfortunately, it sounds like they don't go away as you get older. You might just get more of them. Is that also part of what you're telling us?
2: That's the most common story. We learn to never say never about our immune systems because they often surprise us. But most often when somebody starts to develop environmental allergies, this tends to stay with them over,

0: the next period in their life.
1: Daniel, I'm going to switch over to you because we have been talking about this already on the show, and I promised our listeners that we would explain this, but I cannot because I have not heard of this term until I started working on this show. Botanical sexism is apparently yes. part of the problem. What is that?
2: That is basically the selection of male trees to plant in specific areas. So what cities like to do is they like to reduce costs of maintaining parks and city streets, et cetera, by attempting, because it's not necessarily extremely easy to do, but attempting to plant male trees. And the reason they do that is because it releases the pollen, where female trees actually produce the fruits and the flowers that end up, you know, deteriorating and dropping to the ground and making a big mess. And so cities generally would prefer not to increase their costs and plant the male trees instead.
1: So because you have to clean up after the fruits or the flowers,
2: exactly.
1: but you don't have to clean up after the pollen, they plant
2: That's
1: the male
2: correct.
1: Trees. But then if you and I suffer from seasonal allergies, it becomes our problem.
2: That is correct. Now, there's that your caller's question is also pertinent to the situation because we've been monitoring pollen for over 35 years here in Canada, and it has actually doubled in the pollen load over those 35 years. So not only is she developing more severe symptoms, but it is true that there is more pollen in the air as well.
1: Is climate change a factor there?
2: Yes. Yeah, so there is a lot of research done on this. There is a direct correlation between climate change and pollen load. And one of the reasons why is pollen likes warm weather. It's basically the reproductive system of Mother Nature. And so when you have longer periods of warm weather, it's conducive to the pollen coming out of the trees and then, you know, reproducing more trees, grasses, weeds, etc. And so it's favorable to have warm weather. And because we are getting longer periods of warm weather, we're seeing more pollen in the air.
1: Okay, but we're seeing more pollen in the air. I'm going to actually ask you to tell me literally, can you see pollen in the air, or do you just mean like we're detecting it?
2: We see it because we look at it microscopically. But no, you cannot see pollen in the air. There is one, though, that you can. In large quantities, that yellow stuff that you see on your patio furniture and on your car windows, that's pine pollen. They're one of the largest micrometer pollen types in the air. So when you see large amounts of it, you can see that yellow.
1: Yeah, because that's what I was thinking of is I have seen it before, but I don't think I have seasonal allergies. So most of what people are affected by, they can't see, it sounds like.
2: That is correct. Pine pollen for most people is not very high on the allergenic side, but it's definitely out there.
1: If you have questions about seasonal allergies, including, well, I suppose not, whether you can see it, as we've just talked about that, but if you feel like they're getting worse, if you need ways to cope with it, if you just want to check on what you're going through when it comes to your seasonal allergies, we are here to take your calls. The number is 1-888-416-8333. That's 1-888-416-8333. You can also submit a question online. Head to cbc.ca/myquestion. Dr. Hannah, I'm going to head down the medical road here a little bit. How can people tell the difference between allergy symptoms and if they have a cold?
0: That's a great question. And you know what? I think we asked that the most when we were during the pandemic time and people would have runny noses and then would have to prove, was that allergies or was that the beginning of a cold or a viral illness?
1: Yeah.
0: The first thing to tell you is that seasonal allergies traditionally get the name hay fever, and it has nothing to do with fever whatsoever. Yeah. And may or may not have to do with hay, because, you know, if you're not allergic to grass, then this is not hay. It's tree pollens that we've been talking about and as Daniel has been mentioning so far. Environmental allergies and seasonal allergies have symptoms that last for that pollen growing season. So it tends to be like if you are allergic to trees, you're going to have symptoms for 4 to 6 weeks or sometimes even longer, depending on how long that pollen is out. And for the majority of most colds, that's not the case. That's way too long for a typical cold. You otherwise feel well, like you don't have a fever, you're not run down, you're not achy, you may not be sleeping very well, but you otherwise feel totally like yourself. And then it happening from 1 year to the next at a certain time of

0: year, that springtime cold that you can never kick that lasts for 4 to 6 weeks on end, that's likely to be environmental allergies, and proper testing would confirm that.
1: You've got me rethinking all of these old illnesses that I've had in the past. So half of these questions are going to be mine. That if you have a question, you're listening to this and you want to know something about seasonal allergies, are they worse for you this year? Or have they been getting worse for you over the past few years? Give us a call. The number is 1-888-416-8333. That's 1-888-416-8333. We have Dr. Mariam Hanna, a pediatric allergist and immunologist on the line, along with Daniel Coates, the director of Aerobiology Research Laboratories, studies pollen levels in Canada. We have gotten a message from David in Cold Lake, Alberta. He's reached out with the question, are sanitation methods when children are young too much? Can not exposing them to allergic things at a young age make them more exposed? Dr. Hanna, I feel like that would be a little bit more up your alley. What's your take on David's question?
0: Definitely up my alley. So one of the proposed mechanisms for why we are impacted so much more by environmental allergies has to do with our gut microbiome and what kind of bacteria we are exposed to in organisms that live both in our gut and on our skin, for example. And these can lead to the development of things like eczema or environmental allergies, food allergies specifically. This kind of stuff is studied most heavily in the space of food allergies as well as eczema, less so in the space of environmental allergies. Some of the environmental allergies that we see in certain parts of the world has to do with how our pollens grow in those shorter seasons. And Daniel can comment on this as well. So it is definitely part of one of the mechanisms that we consider for why we develop more allergies is our microbiome is impacted by sanitation, by the types of foods that we are eating, by the timing of exposures that we have in our environment. And so that's a mechanism for food and food allergies and eczema, but less so to do with environmental allergies per se. It's interesting, though, the same people tend to develop more than one of these allergic type conditions. So we definitely know that part is an association there.
1: Today, we're taking questions about seasonal allergies, why they're getting worse, and maybe answer your questions about how to cope with them. The number to call us with is 1-888-416-8333. That's 1-888-416-8333. Daniel, I understand you track pollen levels, but especially given that you've told me that you can't see them, how do you track pollen levels? What do you do?
2: Yeah, so we have equipment that we actually design and build that is all over Canada, in major metropolitan cities and in different rural areas. And what it is, it's a machine that has little rods that spin in the air. And as the air flows by, these rods literally attach everything that's in the air to the rods. And then they're collected every single day of the season and they're sent to our lab for analysis, where we literally stain them and we put them underneath a microscope. And our staff is highly trained. They take over 6 months of training before they ever look at pollen and actually start counting and identifying it. And they count the pollen and then we put in our database. And with that data, we use it for research. We use it for clinical trials when pharmaceuticals are developing new products and new allergy medication. And we develop forecasts with it as well.
1: If you have questions about how to cope with seasonal allergies and why they're getting worse, give us a call. The number is 1-888-416-8333. You can also text us at 226-758-8924. I'm joined by Daniel Coates. He's the director of aerobiology at Aerobiology Research Laboratories, which monitors and studies pollen levels in Canada. You just heard him describe how they do that to a certain extent. And Dr. Mariam Hanna is also on the line with us. She's a pediatric allergist and immunologist, and hosts a podcast about allergies. Sam is on the line from Ottawa. Good afternoon, Sam. What would you like to know?
3: Hi, good afternoon. Thank you for your helping me on that. I have a question. Two days ago, I had a severe allergy that I end up going to the pharmacy at 11:30 p.m., just midnight before they close the pharmacy.
1: Yeah.
3: And I couldn't sleep, and I had tears in my eyes. I had a hard time.

0: bleeding. I'm like, what's going on? It's been very tough this year. Should I have to prevent that? Should I use or take medication all year long?
1: Okay.
0: In advance.
1: Ooh. Should you just take it when you're having a problem, or should you take it all the time? It's a great question, Sam. Dr. Hannah, I'm going to turn that over to you. What do you think about what Sam's asking here? Do you take things like Claritin, Arius, Benadryl? There's a whole thwack of other names I'm not going to list here. Should you take them all the time or only when you have a problem?
2: So the first thing to say is always talk to your healthcare provider specifically about your own personal health related issue, because there sounds like there might be more than one thing just in that little amount of information you gave us, Sam. As far as antihistamines go, the new generation of antihistamines, so all those names except for Benadryl, are safe to take for periods of time if you're having symptoms. If you're having symptoms of allergies, they work great. But if what you're having isn't allergies, or it's something else, or if it's allergies plus, let's say, asthma, for example, then that might not be quite the right solution. So speaking to a healthcare provider and your healthcare provider, I think, is really important here. The medications are safe, they work, but if you're needing them for a frequent amount of time, best to make sure that you have the right diagnosis before you continue.
1: That's a good point. Sam, please talk to your own medical professional for sure. And for everyone else listening, I'm just a guy who watches a lot of commercials about allergy medication. Do not take my advice. Listen to what Dr. Hannah has said, and please talk to your own medical providers. We are, of course, happy to take your questions, though, in a general sense, and including Sam's. That was a great question. Thanks for calling. If you have a question like Sam's, or you've got your own question about seasonal allergies, how to cope with them, why they're getting worse, you can call us at 1-888-416-8333. The number again, 1-888-416-8333. Sue Penny has sent us a text from Blue Mountain, Ontario, and asks, do trees throw out more pollen when they're stressed, or if there are fewer pollinators around, such as bees? Daniel, this sounds like that is a question for you.
3: That's a really good question. Yes, trees can release more pollen when they're stressed. The interesting thing about pollen in trees is that the pollen is actually produced last year and then released this spring, where grasses and weeds are in-year pollinators. And so they can release more pollen. Now, insects, that's a different system entirely, because we deal with wind pollination. So the trees, weeds, grasses, where insects just do more flowers, certain varieties of flowers and things. But we have seen a lot more pollen here in Ontario this year, especially right now. We're seeing a ton of oak, ton of birch, and pine is on the rise. So it does go up and down, pollen, every year, like a business. But the overall pollen trend is showing that we're seeing a lot more pollen in the air. And yeah, they can release more when they're stressed.
1: If you have questions about what's going on with pollen, what's going on with seasonal allergies in general, and how you can deal with it if you suffer from these problems, if you're one of the 25% that we've heard have seasonal allergies, we'd love to hear from you. The number to call us at is 1-888-416-8333. That number again is 1-888-416-8333. You can also give us a call at You can head to our website at cbc.ca/myquestion if you'd prefer to type out what you want to know. Kelly is on the line from the Okanagan region of BC. Good morning, Kelly. Good morning. Good afternoon. Am I having seasonal allergies today? Kelly, what would you like to know?
4: I would like to know, being a more mature person, if menopause affects your, and coming through menopause, so being postmenopausal, affects your ability to weather allergies, if it worsens them or lessens them, or is there any research done on that?
1: That is a good question, and it is one I cannot speak to, but Dr. Mariam Hannah might be able to shed some light on this. Dr. Hannah, what do you think?
2: It's a fabulous question, actually. So we recognize, again, that our immune system changes and evolves over time, and different time periods can coincide with either the development or improvement of allergies. And I know you mentioned this, like, you know, can we outgrow allergies? And we talked about that a little briefly earlier, just a few minutes ago.

0: We can certainly see people's immune systems changing around the time of menopause. And we know that over time and with age, we make certain types of allergy cells less, which may coincide with improvement in allergy symptoms. But sometimes people that have hardwired in allergies that have been there for so long, their changes in their sinuses may persist despite some of those allergy antibodies improving.
1: If you have a question about pollen, medical question, question about the science of pollen, what's going on with seasonal allergies? Why are mine getting worse if you have them? We'd love to hear from you. The number to call is 1-888-416-8333. That's 1-888-416-8333. You can also reach out on social media, submit your question online, head to cbc.ca/myquestion. And that's what Jay did. We got a question online from Jay in London, Ontario, and he writes, I find that my seasonal allergies are more severe just before it rains and on rainy days. Any idea why that is? Daniel, I know you track pollen levels. Is there anything to the idea that it's worse when it rains?
2: Generally, pollen is washed out of the sky from the rain, but I'm thinking that this gentleman might have spore allergies because spores tend to release a lot more right after rain because they really like that environment. Spores are those outdoor mushrooms and molds. Maybe he lives near a foresty area, but generally it's washed out, but it's also a stressor, so it could release just before. If the tree's sensing the stress, it might release more, but I'm more inclined to think that maybe it could be a spore allergy. And if he doesn't know, maybe check into that.
1: When it comes to like pollen, spores, how do you know, like how many different types are there that you can track and that you're aware of?
2: Well, there's hundreds and hundreds, and it changes from wherever you live, like different countries, et cetera. But here in Canada, we track over 70 different pollen and spore types that are in the air. They all release at different times of the year, but we look at over 30 different pollen types and around 40 spore types, and they're the ones that you most commonly see or that are wind pollinating.
1: Dr. Hannah, we're talking about all these different types of things that you can be allergic to. From the medical point of view, how easy is it to get testing around what exactly someone is allergic to at this time of year?
0: So testing is pretty easy. Let me add to Daniel's comment first. So even though there's 70 things that we can track in the air, some of these pollen families and spore families are very related to one another. So sometimes actually, you know, we think of, well, how would that make a difference if it was this kind of pollen versus this kind of pollen, if being allergic to one makes you kind of sensitive to all of them? That's how we design our allergy testing. So we think about, you know, what time of year does the patient have symptoms? So you had one caller that called in, and even without testing, in my mind, I was thinking, yeah, it sounds like more like a spore allergy rather than a pollen allergy. And it's still all dubbed seasonal allergies, right? So we would think about that when we do our skin test and look at the results and try to match what's on the skin testing with what time of year somebody is symptomatic. And that's how we come up with, well, how should we proactively manage that, whether it's medications or whether it's treatments like immunotherapy. So it's easy to get skin testing, but you have to interpret it correctly. That's really where it matters. It's not the number of things I can poke you with, because I can poke you with a million things, but more how you interpret that. And that's really the medicine behind what allergists do, is that we think of these family pairings and the patient's symptoms.
1: And speaking of the kind of data that you can collect to learn about that, Daniel, I want to turn to something that your team is working on called the Allergy Sufferers app. Can you explain to us what's this app do? How does it work?
2: Yeah, so we've developed an app because a lot of people don't necessarily react at just very high levels. And so we recognize that. So we wanted to create an app where people could access detailed forecasts on all the different pollen and spores that exist in their region and across Canada. And with this app, you'll see, you know, birch levels, oak levels, cladosporium levels, all of the different varieties that we monitor.

0: they collect data here in Canada, and therefore we can validate our forecasts, and we know that we're about 80% accurate over any given season.
1: If you have questions about seasonal allergies, are they getting worse? Why are they getting worse? How can I cope with them better? You can call us 1-888-416-8333. It's 1-888-416-8333. Craig is on the line from Edmonton. And Craig, I understand you're calling about your son's seasonal allergies. What would you like to know?
2: Well, he did have allergies, and he busted his nose, and then he had it reconstructed. And it seems like now his allergies are worse. Like Benadryl and Claritin is all we've been taking here this last little while. And we're in the city, so I'm just trying to figure out could the surgery have had something to do with increasing the thing or anything like. Any suggestions, should he go see a different doctor, this kind of thing?
1: Well, Craig, it sounds like a real brutal experience for your son, and I appreciate you calling to ask. Certainly, I can already say it for Dr. Hannah that, Craig, your family members should check with their own medical professionals, check with a doctor. But when we turn to Dr. Hannah on the line with us here, generally speaking, what do you think of that, the idea that that a nose injury and, reconstruction could make allergies worse? Is there anything that can be done?
3: So if you think about what's inside our nose, there's filters, our nasal turbinates. They're great filters to catch big debris, to humidify air, to warm that air when we're breathing it in. Some people have a deviated nasal septum. So that wall that's in between both sides of your nose is a little bit crooked. And that's actually not uncommon to see in the general population. Now, often people just kind of get used to that's how I breathe and that's how things filter through my nose. And typically what happens with a reconstruction is that they set things up straight. So things filter and air moves in and out much more freely. And so that could explain why somebody didn't notice it before and noticed it more. And the other thing is to say time. Over time, our immune system can change, and something that didn't used to affect us before can now affect us. And then the last plug, I will say this till kingdom come. Benadryl is never a great choice for allergy sufferers. It is never a great choice for any medical condition. You can come talk to me about that any day of the week. But there are many great options as to what to do. So one, speak to your healthcare provider. But two, I wouldn't recommend that evening dose of Benadryl. It is entirely unnecessary. There's many other solutions and many other second generation antihistamines, nose sprays, salt water sprays, prescription medications. It's good to get to the bottom of what's going on. So probably a follow-up with the ear, nose, throat doctor would make sense if it's been because of a surgery. And probably speaking to your doctor if you're getting relief with those allergy medications to say, does it make sense to repeat that allergy test and see perhaps things have changed or worsened since the last time that you were evaluated?
1: Craig, I hope that helps with your family's concern. And I don't want to make this too much of a specific call about drugs, but I do need to follow up with you a little bit, Dr. Hannah. Why is Benadryl a bad idea? Why is Benadryl a bad idea?
3: You know what? We've been saying this for over a decade, and yet the novelty of what we're saying still catches people by surprise. This is the oldest generation antihistamine that we have on the market. There's a couple others. They typically are by prescription or hidden in those cold and flu medications as the sleepy version or the nighttime relief ones. All these old second generation antihistamines have been associated with one, crossing into your brain. That's how they cause sedation. Two, they can be associated with really drying you out. And that's not just your nose. That's also like your ability to produce tears. And that's also your ability to go pee in the bathroom. These things can impact the rest of your body. So they may not be the safest choice. That's There's fair. Also been some concerning data about long-term use. Some studies have associated old generation antihistamines with an increased risk of dementia and an increased risk of Alzheimer's. And neither of those, I think, are on anybody's radar. So, you know, over the past several years, we've had a position in front of Health Canada, all the allergists. So the Canadian Society has put this in front of Health

0: Canada to say this medication and all similar medications in that class really should be moved behind the counter because they do merit at least a conversation with a pharmacist or a healthcare professional to say, is that honestly the best option that you want to use because of these side effects that can send people into the hospital?
1: Well, and that does actually bring me to really the point I want to make, which is we are not a medical show, and I'm certainly not a doctor. So always talk to your own pharmacist or doctor about this. And really the reason I was asking is it struck me as something Canadians would, you know, maybe be a little surprised by just because it is such a common product. So I appreciate hearing your view and you know, the society's view on that. But always, always check with your own doctor as well. We are starting to run out of a little bit of our hours here on the show, but there's lots more questions about allergies. If you have a question, you can text us 226-758-8924. We're talking about seasonal allergies, why and how they're getting worse, and how you can cope with them. Adriana's on the line from Victoria. Hi, Adriana. What would you like to know?
2: Hi. I wanted to know about the damage done to my body from taking so many allergy meds versus the damage done to my body from prolonged exposure to seasonal allergies. My seasonal allergies have gotten worse every year for the last many years. And so the pills that I take for it have gotten stronger or more frequent. So now I'm on prescription allergy medication and prescription eye drops and prescription nose spray. And I asked the doctor, can't this be causing me long-term damage taking these meds for now? I have to take them for 5 months because the allergy season is so long here in Victoria.
1: Yeah.
2: And she said, well, the damage caused to your body is probably worse if you don't take them and you suffer all the symptoms that'll cause your body damage. So I wanted to know what the doctor thinks of that.
1: Totally fair. And I appreciate, Adriana, that your own doctor has that view. And Dr. Hannah, of course, you can't examine Adriana over the phone, but just really quickly, how much of a trade-off is there between taking medications for a long time or suffering and dealing with the consequences of, you know, living in Sneeze Town and being exposed to pollen so much?
0: Yeah, I appreciate the question. And it is a challenge because not everyone has the same degree of symptoms with their environmental allergies or seasonal allergies. So it's tough to judge in this kind of scenario. I'll tell you this, environmental allergies can affect sleep, can affect concentration and focus day to day, can progress to symptoms like lower airway inflammation or asthma. And all of these things have been like very well studied. And so we know that leaving these kinds of symptoms untreated can very well impact certain people that are particularly more symptomatic. My big plug to you as an allergist is to say, if you've had significant seasonal allergies from 1 year to the next and medications are going up and up, or you simply don't want to see seasonal allergies for the foreseeable future as something you need to deal with for almost half the year, like what you're seeing, this is a great reason to consider immunotherapy. Or can you make your immune system tolerant to these pollens rather than muffling the allergic response that you're getting in response to these environmental allergies?
1: If you have one more question about this, we got a little bit of time left. You can submit your question online at cbc.ca/myquestion. We are talking about seasonal allergies, why they're getting worse, and how to cope with them. We have another question that's come in here from Tash in Ottawa. We don't have a lot of time to go to the phone, so I'll just read the question. Tash is asking, is local honey actually good for allergies? Are there any supplements or teas that are good to reduce symptoms? Dr. Hannah, I think this is still another one for you. What do you think?
0: I'll keep it short. None that have panned out in clinical trials or in science. So, I mean, they taste great. And if you want to do that, you can, but nothing that's been validated with science.
1: So, I mean, if it tastes great and you feel good, talk with your doctor. I'm going to use that caveat a lot here. But if it doesn't make things worse, if you feel better, maybe it helps. But it sounds like no substantive proof that honey's going to do much for you. Before we wrap this up, I do want to toss it over to Daniel for just a couple of seconds here. What's the advice or encouragement that you give to people, and especially people listening right now who are probably sneezing a lot? You know, you've just told them that you're not imagining it and it is worse. So what's the advice you'd give them, Daniel?

0: I always recommend to know what you're allergic to, and Dr. Hanna will also agree with that. Find out from your allergist what you're allergic to, and then find out when it's in the air. One of the best ways to deal with allergies is to know when it's in the air so that you can take the proper steps to minimize its effects on your overall health. Working with your allergist for the best solutions possible for you is the best idea first. But then there's other things you can do too, like, help wearing masks when you're doing gardening. That always helps. Not letting the pet in the bed at night because they carry pollen in the house. Changing your clothes more often because you can carry pollen in that way. But also maybe consider moving. We just did a report recently that listed the worst and the best places to live in Canada. And unfortunately, most of them are in Southern Ontario and British Columbia as the worst places. And the best places are in the Maritimes and Saskatchewan.
1: Well, I feel like it's not the best for us to say you could move. That seems drastic. Dr. Hanna, just real quick, what's the advice you'd give to people who are listening and having a rough time this summer?
2: One, get through the season. Speak to your doctor to get through that. Two, consider immunotherapy. Immunotherapy can train your body to be less allergic. This is something that allergists have done over 100 years. So that's the second one. And three, I really would advocate you mentioned botanical sexism, and it's a way of keeping our cities clean. I will tell you, policymakers really need to understand that a couple flowers and a little bit of a mess to clean up. And the healthcare costs of people missing school,
0: Oh,
2: work,
0: yeah.
2: needing medications, and extra doctor's office visits really don't equate to one another in my textbooks. And given how many Canadians are impacted by this, I know it was said in fun about botanical sexism, but really, we need to come up with better answers because we can't all live in Saskatchewan.
1: I think we will have to leave it there, but it is a good point. We cannot all live in Saskatchewan. Dr. Maryam Hanna is a pediatric allergist and immunologist. She hosts the Allergist podcast. Daniel Coates is the director of Aerobiology Research Laboratories and monitor and studies pollen levels in Canada. Well, that's it for Just Asking. Our show was produced by Rachel DeGasperis and Brianna Goss. Will Yar is our technical producer. Our screeners are Hannah Mann, Isha Rizwan, and Liz Mendez. We had production assistance this week from Chuck Molgat. Our senior producer is Yamri Tesfu-Tedessa. I'm Enis Haidari. I'm in for Saroja Coelho. Thanks for spending your time with us this Saturday afternoon and for calling in. Just Asking is back next week.

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4: Your World Tonight is coming up next. Then, in half an hour, it's Laugh Out Loud with Ali Hassan.
5: From Kelowna, Kate Belton is learning that she and her dog have the same taste in men. And from Winnipeg, Benji Rothman discusses circumcision etiquette. He's becoming quite the expert.
6: Letting this thing just fail and blow up is unacceptable to us. Our goal is to find something and not allow that happen, not let it damage our community, not let it damage our environment.
7: A toxic chemical tank in Southern California could explode at any moment. It's triggered a state of emergency and the evacuation of tens of thousands of people. Crews now racing the clock to cool it down before it ruptures. This is Your World Tonight. I'm Tanya Fletcher in Vancouver. Time is also ticking to get a handle on the Ebola outbreak in Central Africa. 10 more countries under new threat as the virus continues its rapid spread. Plus,
8: there's no rust and it's very spacious.
7: 2 months and 14,000 kilometers later, a sleek black submarine from South Korea surfaced.

0: offices off BC's coast. Part of a sell job to Canada, which is eyeing new subs to bolster its naval fleet. California's governor has declared a state of emergency in Orange County. Tens of thousands of people there have been ordered to evacuate because a large chemical tank is at risk of rupturing or even exploding. Concern is growing because so far every effort to stabilize the situation has failed. Megan Fitzpatrick has our top story tonight.
1: I know you're out of your houses. I know there's a lot of anxiety over this. I just need you to understand, we are not giving up.
2: Incident Commander Craig Covey trying to reassure the residents of Garden Grove, California. He says his crews are working around the clock at a manufacturing plant for GKN Aerospace, an aircraft parts and technology company. The problem there started Thursday when a giant storage tank containing more than 25,000 liters of a toxic chemical began overheating. A broken valve on the tank means the heat and pressure inside keeps building and can't be relieved. And that means one of two scenarios is likely to happen. Either the tank will eventually crack and spill its hazardous contents to the ground, or it will explode.
1: If you've ever seen videos of tank cars on a railroad track blowing up and that fireball it puts out and it blows half the tank car a half a mile down the train track, that's the incident potential we are dealing with.
2: The chemical is methyl methylcrylate. It's often used to make resins and plastics. It's highly flammable, and according to Orange County's health officer, it can cause serious health problems if inhaled.
3: It can cause significant irritation in the lungs, the nasal passages. At very high levels, it can really cause severe respiratory distress and hospitalization.
2: Fire and hazmat specialists, along with a response team from the company, are consulting with experts around the United States to find a safe way out of the dilemma. Discouraging news was reported Saturday. Covey says a sprinkler system spraying the tank's exterior has failed to cool its contents.
1: It's been averaging about a degree an hour increasing. So that's the bad news.
2: As crews try and find a way to avoid disaster, preparations are being made for one. Firefighters and medical first responders are standing by. Dikes and dams are being built around the factory in case there's a spill. The goal there is to prevent a stream of toxic liquid from entering storm drains and local rivers. The potential for a massive explosion triggered the decision to order 40,000 people to evacuate.
4: I'm scared and worried about my home.
2: These evacuees are worried about what lies ahead.
4: I'm praying that it doesn't explode and hit my neighborhood, my home, and ruin and destroy everything that I have.
5: I'm hoping that it would be contained, not cause any damage, not cause any environmental damage, not harm any people.
2: The company GKN Aerospace apologized to evacuees in a statement and said they're working tirelessly to resolve the situation as safely and quickly as possible. Megan Fitzpatrick, CBC News, Washington.
0: U.S. President Donald Trump says a peace agreement with Iran has been, in his words, largely negotiated. On social media, Trump says a deal is being finalized between American and Iranian negotiators. His post came after a call with a number of Gulf leaders, including Saudi Crown Prince Mohammed bin Salman. Trump says the deal would include the reopening of the Strait of Hormuz, which Iran's Fars News Agency says is inconsistent with reality. Three Red Cross volunteers have died in the Democratic Republic of Congo from suspected Ebola. It's believed they contracted the disease from handling dead patients. There have been more than 170 suspected deaths from the outbreak in DRC, with the World Health Organization raising its risk in the region to its highest level. Health authorities say the virus could spread to 10 more Central African countries if coordinated action is not taken immediately. The CBC's Philip Lee Shannock has the latest.
6: Any time lost, lives lost. So we need to work together quickly.
7: At a meeting of the Africa CDC in the Ugandan capital, Kampala, Uganda's health secretary, Dr. Diana Atwine, says countries threatened by the outbreak must act in solidarity and shared responsibility.
6: No single country can be safe until all of us are safe and we deal with a problem, because it is not a DRC problem, it is not a Ugandan problem, it is our problem.
7: This as new cases linked to the Democratic Republic of Congo rise in Uganda, including a Congolese national who traveled to Kampala seeking treatment. DRC has at least 750

0: suspected cases and 177 suspected deaths since the Ebola virus was detected in the country's northwest at the end of April. Jean Kaseya, head of the Africa Centers for Disease Control and Prevention, says at least 10 African countries could be at risk, including the Central African Republic, Rwanda, South Sudan, and Zambia.
1: Why am I saying that? If today we have so many cases that can spread to other regions of DRC or other places, other countries.
0: Healthcare workers say misinformation and cultural burial practices have made containing the spread difficult. Three Ebola treatment centers were burned in eastern DRC on Saturday. Bronwyn Nickel is with the International Federation of Red Cross and Red Crescent Societies in DRC's capital, Kinshasa.
2: Someone you love dies, and people show up head to toe in full PPE and are changing the way you typically bury a body, your cultural traditions, the way you deal with a funeral.
0: Because the bodies of victims are highly contagious, loved ones are not allowed to carry out traditional burial rites. Dr. Zahid Budd is an infectious disease expert at the University of Waterloo. He says this Ebola, the Bundibugyo strain, is different from the Zaire strain and may be difficult to contain.
3: There is no vaccine and no treatment for this strain. So that makes it difficult to control and prevent infections.
0: But he says since there's no asymptomatic spread, screening for the virus is straightforward. Canada put screening procedures in place last week, although health officials say the risk here is low. Philippe Descharnock, CBC News, Toronto.
4: Still ahead, a rabbit, a turtle, and some birds. We'll tell you how a Palestinian man is using animal therapy to help children of Gaza displaced by war. That's later on Your World Tonight. A South Korean submarine has just completed a two-month journey across the Pacific. The vessel, now on Vancouver Island, will take part in joint exercises with the Royal Canadian Navy. It's all part of a push to secure a Canadian government contract worth tens of billions of dollars. Our Lindsay Duncombe was at CFB Esquimalt when the sub arrived. So, Lindsay, why is the submarine here in BC?
5: Well, Tanya, a big part of the reason is because South Korea wants to sell these subs to Canada. And what a great way to show it off. They had the sleek black 3-ton vessel emerge from the sea in the beautiful sunshine with a mountain backdrop. There were sailors waving on the deck. The fact that this sub, the Dosan on Cheongho, can make such a long journey, we're talking 14,000 kilometers, is key to the Canadian Navy's needs, especially in the Arctic. Canada is planning to buy as many as 12 submarines in the next decade and a half. The Navy wants to keep 6 here on the West Coast and 6 on the East Coast. There are 2 companies in the running, the Koreans, and then another bid from Germany and Norway. Right now, Canada has 4 Victoria-class subs. We bought them used, and they barely work. Only one is operational right now. Rear Admiral David Packett was among the Canadian delegation that met the submarine today.
6: To be perfectly clear, one is not enough. 12 is a good start. To have a submarine at sea in all three oceans 365 days a year. So that is why we're investing. That is why Canada is investing in new submarine capability.
5: There were 2 Canadian submariners on board the Korean vessel. They joined in Hawaii. Lieutenant Commander Brittany Bourgeois was on board, and it was really interesting, Tanya, to hear how she compared this new Korean sub to Canada's current one.
7: There's no rust, and it's very spacious. Being on a state-of-the-art submarine like this has really shown us that we have a bright future ahead.
4: Pretty amazing sight indeed, no doubt. Now, South Korea, we understand, is not the only contender for this contract. What's the status of the procurement process?
5: It is expected that the Prime Minister will make a decision by the end of June. So right now is crunch time. The other bid comes from European company TKMS. That is a joint bid from Germany and Norway. The 212CD boat is an updated version of submarines that are already in service with 3 NATO allies. So that is a selling point. And in both cases, the companies are promising more than submarines here. The German government has proposed a multi-billion dollar industrial benefits package. That includes investments in EV battery production and critical

0: minerals. And the Koreans say they will build armored vehicles in Canada. And they're promising to use Algoma steel from Sault Ste. Marie when they build the subs. And both are saying that this will create thousands of jobs. Interestingly, though, Tanya, I spoke to one defense analyst from UBC, Michael Byers. He said all these extras just complicate things and could mean delays when it comes to making decisions. His advice to the prime minister is just to pick the best boat.
1: We'll see what happens. Lindsay, thank you so much for telling us about this.
0: You're welcome.
1: BC's Lindsay Duncombe in Esquimalt, British Columbia. Overseas to China now, at least 82 people have died in a gas explosion at a coal mine. It happened in the northern province of Shaanxi late Friday night. More than 120 miners have been taken to the hospital. Nearly 250 workers were on duty at the time. Rescue efforts are now underway for at least 9 who are unaccounted for, believed to still be trapped underground. The cause of the explosion is under investigation. Two separate traffic accidents in Cambodia have killed at least 14 people and injured 79 others. The victims are garment factory workers, most of them women. The first incident happened just north of the capital when a heavy cargo truck crashed into a flatbed truck that was driving workers to their factory. The second crash was in the country's southeast, where a bus veered off the road and overturned. Cambodia's labor ministry says it's deeply shocked by both accidents and is imploring drivers to obey traffic laws.

0: gathering of Germans in Czechia is reopening old wounds. They are the descendants of millions of ethnic Germans forced out of Czechoslovakia after the Second World War. Organizers say the gathering is about fostering Czech-German reconciliation. But as freelance reporter Rob Cameron tells us, many Czechs see it as an insult.
1: The post-war expulsion of Czechoslovakia's German-speaking population is still an emotive topic 81 years on, as you can hear from this rowdy Brno council meeting. This local councillor spoke for most opponents.
2: The Sudeten Germans present themselves as champions of reconciliation. But the ones who can ask for that reconciliation are long dead. And we do not have the right to speak or act for them.
1: Named for the mountainous Sudetenland border region where ethnic Germans settled over centuries, the Sudeten Germans were Czechoslovakia's largest ethnic minority. But in the 1930s, they fell under the spell of Hitler and voted overwhelmingly for the separatist Sudeten German Party. Some 3 million fled or were expelled after the war, and their property was confiscated. Most settled in Bavaria. They included the parents of Bernd Posselt, head of the Sudeten German Landsmannschaft, the main organization representing them today. He spoke to me from Munich.
3: I think in a time where war and nationalism is growing up worldwide, this meeting between our Czech friends and us is very important to show that we as Europeans and Central Europeans have learned from the history.
1: For the first time, the Sudeten Germans are holding their annual gathering where they remember their lost homeland in the Czech Republic as part of the Meeting Brno Intercultural Festival. Petr Kalousek is one of the co-founders.
4: Why it should be here? Question is why it has never been here, because that's the country of their origin. All these people are the ancestors and their family. We live together in the same country for more than 800 years.
1: They'll meet Holocaust survivors and walk the route of the infamous 1945 Death March, in which hundreds of local German men, women and children died. But they'll do so days after the Czech parliament passed a resolution calling on the organizers to abandon the gathering of reconciliation, saying it was an insult to those Czechs who were imprisoned, tortured or killed by the Nazis. The two nations have made enormous strides towards reconciliation.

0: reconciliation, but for many, 81 years is too soon. Rob Cameron for CBC News, Prague.
1: Hezbollah says it still has the support of Iran. In a statement, the Lebanon-based militant group says it received a message of support from Iran's foreign minister, and that Iran is reiterating its demand that Lebanon be included in any peace deal with the U.S. Meanwhile, in southern Lebanon, Hezbollah is turning small drones bought over the internet into deadly weapons. On a single day this week, 10 Israeli soldiers were injured in drone attacks, two of them seriously. And Israeli media reports indicate that several soldiers killed in action in recent weeks were struck by drones. Our Chris Brown has more on the changing battlefield.
2: The small quadcopter drones can be bought online and delivered to militants through services like AliExpress. And in Lebanon, they're managing to pierce the most modern air defense system on the planet, says Robert Tallest. He's a land warfare expert with the British think tank RUSI.
3: We've seen scores and scores of attacks on Israeli soldiers, armored vehicles, tanks, air defenses as well, or short-range air defenses. It creates quite a serious tactical problem for the Israelis.
2: For most of its history, Hezbollah, the Iran-backed militant group with a strong footprint in southern Lebanon, was feared for its arsenal of thousands of powerful rockets. But Israel has killed its key leaders, and it's destroyed a lot of the militants' heavy weapons. So its surviving fighters have innovated, says Yaakov Lapin, an Israeli military analyst.
4: It's literally duct taping an RPG warhead to one of these quadcopters and crashing it into the forces. And it's very difficult to detect these quadcopters. They don't leave much of a radar signature.
2: Typically, drones rely on a radio frequency to guide their flight path, but signals can be jammed. Now, these first-person view or FPV drones use fiber optic cables, sometimes dozens of kilometers long, that physically tether the operator to the drone. It's an innovation pioneered in Ukraine after Russia's invasion.
3: So you get that high-resolution video feed, which is very good for finding targets because the tether, the fiber optic tether, gives it such high resolution and a stable connection.
2: So far, most of the drone attacks have been on Israeli soldiers in occupied southern Lebanon, and some have been highly coordinated. In one instance, a Hezbollah video shows a drone flying at and then hitting an Israeli military vehicle, injuring soldiers. Hezbollah then followed up with a strike on the evacuation team. Prime Minister Benjamin Netanyahu says he's created a special project to counter the drone threat with an unlimited budget, as Israel's famous Iron Dome and other sophisticated defense systems aren't useful against low-flying, maneuverable drones.
4: We are going to be entering a situation where basically any adversary, non-state, you know, terrorists, some of them supported by nefarious actors, are going to be able to deliver air threats pretty much anywhere in the world. This is like a poor man's air force.
5: Allahu Akbar! Allahu Akbar!
2: Israel's military has pushed deep into southern Lebanon, demolishing Shia villages to try to drive Hezbollah militants back from Israel's northern border. But that leaves Israel's soldiers vulnerable to the drone attacks, says Tallest from RUSI.
3: The longer that they can persist with this threat, then it does start to have strategic implications, I think. As more Israeli soldiers are killed and wounded, then yes, the effects will add up.
2: The IDF has given no indication Hezbollah's drones are causing it to rethink its strategy of occupying southern Lebanon. But the IDF is scrambling to adapt and to improvise as its losses from Hezbollah's small drones mount. Chris Brown, CBC News, London.
1: To the Gaza Strip, where a Palestinian man is using animals to spread joy and comfort to displaced children. He says the animals help the children learn and play, yes, but they also provide much-needed psychological support after years of war. Yasmin Hassan has more. A rabbit, a turtle, and a few birds. One by one, Ammo, or Uncle Rashid as the kids call him, brings out the animal and places it in the center of the circle of excited children.
6: The Arabic, just move in English. Silence falls as the children wait for the creature to choose.

0: who it will go to. The anticipation is rising. The moment, exciting. Then. One bird perches itself on a girl's hand. The rabbit hops towards a little boy where he's surrounded and and the turtle slowly but surely marches to his match. Rashid Ambar runs this animal therapy project out of a tent in the Gaza Strip. He says he hopes to help kids cope with the after effects of the war with the help of these animals. We teach the children to live with animals, he says. We enhance their sense of compassion. Ambar owned a farm before the Israel-Hamas war broke out in 2023. And when he was approached to lead this initiative, he was hesitant at first. The idea was bothering me, he says. I lost all my animals in the war, and I was hesitant to work with animals again. The Samir Project is an initiative led by volunteers overseas who want to provide animal therapy to kids affected by the war in Gaza. It works with people on the ground in the Strip who rescue animals from rubble and take care of them. And some end up in Ambar's tent. Some of the children are isolated and depressed, he says. This program helps them build relationships with other children through building relationships with the dog or the bird. Eight-year-old Rukaya Al-Asmi comes to play with the animals after she lost her father during the war. When my father was murdered, I was very scared, she says. I used to cry. Uncle Rashid and his animals helped me feel better. 13-year-old Noor Dahman says she comes here to get away from her reality. We feel happy when we come here to see the animals, she says. We forget there is a war. We forget the bloodshed. After the day ends, the children walk back to their reality. But they know that tomorrow they'll make their way back to Uncle Rashid's tent where their worries will be pushed aside by a bunny and a turtle and a few birds. Yasmin Hassan, CBC News, Ottawa.
1: 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I'm Tanya Fletcher. 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Our Deanna Sumanak-Johnson has a look at its legacy.
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2: This is Edward Murrow speaking from Vienna. 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
3: This is how legendary broadcaster Dan Rather remembered CBS Radio News in his childhood.
4: My father and mother were very interested in what was happening in Germany. 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
6: Impressive stable of reporters, very reliable radio news. Times change. So a sign of the times. I guess it's a sign there really is a lot of financial trouble at CBS, and I'm not surprised given the recent changes.
3: Those recent changes involve both a dwindling and splintering

0: growing audience for traditional news radio, as well as the change in CBS News leadership. Polarizing commentator Barry Weiss became the editor-in-chief of CBS News in late 2025, despite having no prior experience in broadcast journalism. Weiss oversaw a series of reorganizations and structural changes that she said were to make CBS News fit for purpose in the 21st century. Though some critics suggest it was also to silence voices opposed to Donald Trump's administration, as Richard John from Columbia University sees it.
1: Recent changes at CBS do raise questions about its autonomy. I hope for the sake of the journalists there, and I hope for the sake of democratic experiment in the United States that it can right itself. I would guess that the radio unit was not particularly attracted to advertisers at this moment.
0: Deadline's Ted Johnson says some criticize the management for not trying to parlay CBS News Radio's trusted brand into newer formats.
2: Why didn't they, you know, perhaps think that there's a way of getting this radio news service onto podcasts?
0: While some of the best-known CBS radio journalists have already been scooped up by other organizations, some observers fear that its fate is a bellwether of other radio news in the U.S. Public broadcaster NPR is facing job cuts to fill an $8 million budget gap, making that famous sign-off line by Edward R. Murrow as much a farewell as a warning. Deanna Sumanak-Johnson, CBC News, Toronto.
3: Finally tonight, as if being the top international goal scorer in history isn't enough, a short animated film is now being released about soccer legend Christine Sinclair's accomplishments and honoring her first coach, her mother.
4: My parents were very involved in my brother and I's sporting endeavors as kids. They coached our baseball teams, our soccer teams. And if my mom was here, she'd be like, I'm the one that taught you everything. But no, my mom, she played such an important role in my life.
3: After Sinclair captained Canada to Olympic gold, she was inspired by her mother, Sandra, to write her memoir, Playing the Long Game, which was released a few months after her mother died in 2022. Sandra also plays a prominent role in this new 7-minute documentary.
5: 6 World Cups, 4 Olympics, 23 years in red and white.
3: You may recognize that voice, also a very famous and very proud British Columbian, Ryan Reynolds.
4: We needed a narrator, Canadian, wanted a Canadian superstar, and obviously he's like number one on the list. Obviously, he's a huge soccer fan.
3: The animated short called Christine Sinclair, Kind of a Big Deal, was released Friday. This has been Your World Tonight for Saturday, May 23rd. I'm Tanya Fletcher in Vancouver. Thanks for being with us. Have a good night.

0: Hey there, I'm Ramraj Srivendran. 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

0: inspired by the studio where Marvin Gaye recorded his legendary hits, to Drake's song of the same name, and the countless artists, cultures, and moments that have shaped it. Marvin's Room proves it all comes down to R&B. 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
1: Hello and welcome to Laugh Out Loud. I'm your host, Ali Hassan, and we've got a lot of comedy for you today, so let's get right into it. Our first comedian has made some real waves in his first 7 years as a performer. He's been all over Canada, in Australia at the Melbourne Comedy Festival, and this past winter he featured at the Osaka Comedy Club in Japan. From the stage at the Gas Station Arts Center in Winnipeg, here is Benji Rothman.
2: Yes, hello, thank you. Thank you very much. Well, this is, how nice is it? So great, this beautiful theater. Hey, wow, this is so great. Yeah, so nice. What a fun show. I gotta be honest, from where you guys are sitting, this probably looks like a comedy show. From up here where I'm standing, this just looks like a big game of Guess Who. And I'm doing pretty good. Eliminated a few people here, so that's good. You guys remember that game, Guess Who? Yeah. It's still a game today, which I didn't know that, but I was playing with my niece a few weeks ago, and yeah, I mean, like, playing Guess Who now, like, in 2023 is actually really difficult. Just with all the things you can't say, you know? I didn't even know what to ask. I was just like, is your person equally as capable as all the other people? Yeah. I mentioned I have a niece, which is really nice. It's great having her. When she was born, funny, like, people always ask my brother the same two questions. They say, oh, what's her name and how much does she weigh? That's funny because, like, the first 2 weeks of a little girl's life is the only time it's okay to ask that question, you know? You can't be like, oh, it's Jane's 25th birthday. Oh, how much does she weigh? Yeah, I prefer, I have a nephew too, that kind of sucks. I prefer the niece. Well, no, it's because, like, I'm Jewish, okay? So then when there's a boy, there has to be a bris. Yeah, do you guys know what a bris is? I heard one gasp, yeah. Okay, a bris is a ritual circumcision of an 8-day-old Jewish baby boy. Yeah, it's a spectator event. I don't know why, but I got an invitation in the mail. There's bagels there. It's messed up, dude. I don't know why we do that. I had to hold my nephew for the, it's like an honor to, while he's getting the thing done. I was like, oh my God, dude. Like, how do they do this to the baby? I'm like, the baby? What about me? He's going to forget about this. I'm going to be traumatized the rest of my life, dude. It's bad. I had to go to 4 brises this summer. Okay. Yeah. All my friends had babies, all boys. It was a horrible summer, okay? Dude, awful. 2 of them were on back-to-back days, okay? Yeah, it was the same moyle each day. The moyle is the guy that does the thing, okay? Yeah, he saw me the first day, and then he saw me the second day. He's like, did I just see you yesterday? I was like, yeah, I don't even know this family. I'm just a big fan of your work, sir. I'm following the whole tour. Yeah, the job you did on that Rosenbaum quinoa. That was a thing of beauty. You're an artist. Can I get a touch-up while I'm here? No. Love your work. Yeah. So I don't know. I don't know if I want to have kids. I can't risk it, right? I can't risk having a boy. Yeah. I have a dog. That's nice. Any dog people out there? Yeah. Okay, nice. Yeah. Nice. Half dog, half person. Nice. There's a lot of you out there. Great. Dog people. Yeah, my dog, he's nice. I have a really nice dog, but I made the mistake of taking him out to Vancouver. Took a little road trip, drove out there, and I don't know if you guys have ever been out there, but every single dog in BC is like this beautiful, like, purebred, like, $5,000 best in show looking thing, right? And, like, I feel like I messed with my dog's confidence a little bit, you know what I mean? Like he's cute, but he's a mutt, like, you know, he's like Winnipeg 10, but he's like a Vancouver 6 at best, dude, like, I don't know.

Yeah, mess with his confidence, man. Yeah. But I love animals. I do. I love animals. I like going to the zoo. Question. Are peacocks, like, in the zoo? Or, like, are peacocks, like, at the zoo? You know what I mean? Like, are they on display, or do they pay $27.50 like the rest of us? I don't know how that works. Yeah. I was in Niagara Falls this year, and my hotel there gave me 2 free tickets to go to Marineland, like the amusement park, the aquatic amusement park, Marineland. And I asked my friend if she wanted to go. She said no. I said, why? You don't like the way they treat the whales? She said, no, I just don't like whales. Which I've never heard of that before. A person who doesn't like whales? And then second of all, if you don't like whales, you love Marineland. They treat those whales like crap. I mean, that's the number one spot for a whale hater like yourself. You love it there. That's... Yeah. So I went. I thought, oh, it's a killer whale. I'm going to get to see it kill some stuff. But so I showed up. He's, like, juggling beach balls and, like, jumping through hoops. He's not killing anything. He's killing it at the juggling. He's not killing anything. This sucks, right? And he's just doing it because this guy's feeding him this bucket of fish. The whole time, like, we'll just eat the guy. That's like 100 fish right there, right? That's what I want to see. That's worth the price of admission right there, right? Give a whale a bucket of fish, feed him for a day. Eat the guy that's holding the bucket, greatest show ever. That's what I want to see. Yeah. I do have to apologize. I hurt my neck, so it's like hard not to be creepy with a stiff neck, you know? When it's all shoulders, you can't, you know? Yeah. It sucks, like, getting hurt, like, as you're getting older, because it's not, the story's never as good as when you're younger, you know? When you're younger, like, you break your leg, you're like, yeah, we tried skateboarding off mom's house, tried to make it in the pool, fell a little short, it was pretty gnarly, you know? Now it's like, people are like, oh, how'd you hurt your neck? I was like, yeah, I was making breakfast and just kind of just felt something. It's pretty sad. I can't die tonight. I just know that. It would just be the saddest autopsy ever, man. Just, he took a lethal concoction of Robax Platinum and Reactin and hot cocoa. A loser's kiss, we call it. A loser's kiss. I can't have that. Yeah. Because I see, like, my stepdad, okay? And he's, like, he's getting older. Like, I had 2 dads growing up, okay? I had my biological father, or, like, bio-dad, as I like to call him. And then I had my stepdad, okay? Or as I like to call him, Jeff, okay? And Jeff, he's a good dude. I love Jeff, but he's old, okay? And, like, I see him, like, he's at the age where things in his body are starting to happen, like, in reverse, you know? Like, he snores when he's awake, okay? Yeah. Yeah, and then in his sleep, he needs a machine to help him breathe in his sleep. The first time I saw this, I asked my mom, I was like, how bad was my real dad that you're with this guy now? He can't even breathe. He can't perform the most basic human function, and that's better than the first guy? Jeez, bio dad, that is sad, man. Just a quick disclaimer, if you don't have auto deposit on your Interac, I'm docking you $5, okay? I'm not, just for the extra work, I gotta come up with a trivia question now? What are you doing to me here? I'm not a game show host, alright? I'm gonna make it hard on you. If you want this money, you gotta earn it. For $10, who is Portugal's tallest deputy prime minister? You asked for this. No one's won the grand prize yet. Yeah. It's nice being from Winnipeg, right? We got some cool things here now in the city. We got the Human Rights Museum. Nice, right? I was there. I went there. And there's an exhibit there for Viola Desmond. You guys know her? Viola Desmond. She's a black woman from Halifax who in the

0: 1950s, she got kicked out of a movie theater for sitting in the white people section. And she was very vocal about how wrong that was and refused to get up, and just a big champion of human rights in our country. And they had the actual chair that Viola Desmond sat in at the Human Rights Museum, which, yeah, I didn't know that that's what it was. I just thought it was a chair. So I sat down, okay? And I was tired. There was a lot of walking there. I took a seat, okay? And the security guard yelled at me. He's like, hey, that's Viola Desmond's chair. You can't sit in that. I'm like, have you not seen the exhibit? This is exactly what we're fighting against. It's all the way to the oppression, years and years. Yeah, I got into different types of like sports and stuff during the pandemic. Got kind of bored. I watched the Olympics. I like that. There's a sport in the Olympics that I like. It's they just put it in just the last year. It's the mixed curling. Yeah, yeah. It's just one man, one woman on a team, just curling. I love it. Yeah, yeah. I like it because it's the only place where it's okay for a man to yell at a woman to sweep harder. So that's what. Yeah, I got a haircut this week. I went to this barbershop. I tried to get one last week, but I went to this barbershop. It's called Waltz On In. You guys heard of that place? Yeah. Yeah, appointments only. Like, Waltz On In and wait right there. That's the policy? I don't get it. So I was telling that joke last week at a show, and then I got a message on Instagram from Waltz On In. It's true, yeah, the barbershop. They're like, hey, Benji, actually, we take walk-ins. So can you stop doing the joke? I was like, I'm sorry, guys, the joke is going really well. So can you stop taking walk-ins? I think that's a win-win, right? I think that's how win-wins work. Yeah. I got my very first pedicure as well recently. Yeah, yeah, it was nice. Yeah, yeah. Fellas, for those of you that don't know what a pedicure is, it's when really brave Vietnamese women touch your feet. Yeah. It's nice, but they speak Vietnamese with each other in the salon. You think, oh, they're talking about me and my feet. They're saying some stuff about me. Some bad stuff, right? I think, oh, they're gossiping about my gross feet. Making fun of me. I was like, you know, I recorded what my pedicurist was saying. Yeah, so that I could put into Google Translate and figure out what they're talking about, okay? Once and for all, right? So here we go, okay? So this is my pedicurist talking here.
1: Chú lợn con này đã đi chợ. Chú heo con này đã về nhà.
0: Right? Sounds like she's making fun of me, okay? So put it to Google Translate. Turns out this is what she was saying.
1: This little piggy went to market.

0: All right, thanks. I've been Benji Rossi. Thank you.
1: That was Benji Rothman. You can do yourself the favor of looking up more of his comedy on YouTube and Instagram. Okay, Muskoka and Georgian Bay, Ontario, this is your last chance to get tickets to our show this weekend in Parry Sound. Laugh Out Loud is recording at the Big Sound Comedy Festival at the Stocky Center on Saturday night, May 23rd. We've got a fantastic lineup, including Keith Pedro, a regular on our show. We've got touring headliners Matt O'Brien and Julia Haladkowitz. Plus, we've got Hershon Arora, Clifford Myers, and Carrie Johnson. With a lineup like that, you are guaranteed a fun night. And over the last few years, our Parry Sound show has sold out.

just thinks I make bad choices with my career. Yeah. He thinks I should be a doctor or an engineer. I was like, Dad, I don't even know how to drive a train. Yeah. My dad, he's really cute. He does this thing now. And I don't know if it's just like a thing that happens when you turn 65 as a man. But he's obsessed with the weather. Like, that's all he cares about. It's like all that's on TV is the Weather Network. This man's nodding. He's like, yeah. Yeah, that is what happens when we turn 65. It's crazy. He loves knowing what the weather's gonna be. And so this time of year, fall is really hard for him. Because he just gets so mad. In the morning, there's frost, and he's so mad because it's wrecking his plants. And then in the afternoon, he's hot. So he's mad because he has to zip off some of his pants. He hates it. And he refuses to learn Celsius. Big Fahrenheit guy. So he'll call me and he'll be like, what's the temperature there? And I'll be like, 12. He'll be like, I don't know what that is. And then I'll call him and be like, what's it there? And he'll be like, 50. And I'll be like, I don't know what that is. But I figured it out. I just have to ask him, how much of your pants are you wearing? Then it makes sense. I went home recently and I actually saw that he has an F. Trudeau sticker on his truck. Which is crazy because he's not political at all. So I was like, Dad, what's up with the sticker? He was like, in 1975, Pierre Elliott Trudeau introduced the metric system. I hate that guy. I was like, that's not the same guy. Never mind. It's That same trip home, I also realized that my dad have a lot in common. He's a car guy, and I'm a dog guy. Yeah. So, like, a nice car will drive by, and my dad will be like, you see that? That's a 69 Ford Flashback 3000 or something. I don't know. Like, say a car thing. But I do the same thing with dogs. If a nice dog walks by, I'll be like, is that a beagle supercharged with a schnauzer face? Is that an 04 German Shepherd on original hips? That thing's a beaut. Then my dad and I fist bump. I'm a single mom. Where my single mom's at. Okay, there's none. There's none here. Babysitters are hard to get. I am. I'm a single mom. I have a 3-year-old golden retriever, Bernese Mountain Dog. Yeah, I know. No, not kids. God, no. Imagine? No. No, I got a puppy during the pandemic. I was going through a breakup at the time, so I just did all the things you do. I ate a lot of ice cream. I got my hair cut into bangs. Then I made an irrational decision and got my own puppy dog. So, but it was during the pandemic, and it was just a one-bedroom apartment, and he and I shared it. So he took on a lot of my traits. He's basically me if I were a dog. Like, for example, he won't do anything he doesn't want to do unless he gets a little treat. No matter what I say or do, he won't drop it. And he cries in the car. Yeah. We also have the same taste in men. I'll give you an example. We were out for a walk, and this guy walked up to us. He had a fedora and a wallet chain. Reggie barked at him immediately. He was like, not you. Vibes are off. No, thank you. We walked a little bit further, and this really nice man came up, and he was so sweet. He, like, asked me my permission if he could pet my dog, and I was like, yeah. Reggie ignored him completely. It was like that nice man did not exist. And then a little while later, a super hot, athletic-looking man
possibly a hockey

player started walking towards us, and Reggie wanted to go home with that man. Yeah, he was humping his leg. I was like, I'm so sorry. Oh my God, he gets this from his mommy. I'm so sorry. I grew up on a farm. I'll just tell you, I grew up on a farm, and are there any farm people here? No? Okay. Farms are really hard. Farms are really hard to have. Okay. So I grew up on a farm, and a cool thing happened to me on the farm when I was 8. My brother shot me in the face. Yeah, with a bow and arrow that my dad made him as a gift. Yeah. Yeah. It was my own fault though, because I agreed to play a game called Deer and Hunter. Yeah, that was my bad. But he could get me to play any game if I got to be an animal in it. Like, he'd be like, hey, Kate, you want to play baby cheetahs clean my room? Yeah. Got a little older. He was like, you want to play adolescent pandas? Call your best friend Alyssa, see if she'll go on a date with me. Okay. Next week, we're playing pigs help him move. I'm looking forward to that. But yeah, it was bad. He shot me right between the eyes. Like, crazy. Should have been a kill shot, but I'm a survivor. And so I didn't die. I just had to go to the hospital, and they taped my face shut, and then they put a large bandage over top. And I was 8, so I was starting to be, like, concerned about my looks. And so it was embarrassing. So when I got home, my dad was so mad at himself for making the bow and arrow that he was like, I'm going to make this right. I'm going to cover that bandage for you. I'm going to give you bangs. Ladies, never let your dad give you bangs. It's insane. I had a bath. He combed my wet, naturally very curly hair down in front of my eyes. And then he went to the kitchen drawer, got out the kitchen scissors, the same scissors we used to open up bags of milk and freezies, the sticky, dull kitchen scissors is what he chose. And then he just freehand cut along the brow line, ear to ear. I was like, you're a dad. Why aren't you using like a level or something? Also, where's mom? It was ridiculous. I went to bed. The next morning I woke up. Not only did I have 2 shiners from the impact, the large bandage on my head, but I had a crazy fringe around the whole shebang that was like, I just broke up with my brother, I think. It was terrible. It was really bad for me, but I didn't even get it the worst. My little sister agreed to play Deer and Hunter too, and she was hit by a car. Don't worry, you guys can laugh. I got all her stuff. So. Oh my God, I'm kidding. She's way too smart to agree to play that game. She's alive and well. She's an engineer. I'm trying to get in shape, so I recently went to a spin class. Yeah, if you've never been to spin, don't. Man, it's so terrible. Basically, I went to a 6 a.m. class. You're just in there. It's pitch black, and you are just giving her on a bike that's going nowhere. And there's just club beats like, and you're getting screamed at by a little blonde girl named Jessica with the K. She's like, keep turning it up. It's terrible. Honestly, it's so bad. I feel like your first spin class is a lot like your first AA meeting. Like, you just sneak in, sit in the back, cry the entire time, hoping nobody looks at you. You're like, I'm nothing like these people. And then they're so supportive. They're like, keep coming back. This program saves. I relapsed, though. I'm, like, back on chips. So. Haven't been going. I did a show out of town recently. And I had to take one of those

0: sober ride share things home. You know what I'm talking about? It's like they drive you home in your car, and then there's like a car behind it that follows so that that person can get home. It's like a motorcade for the president if the president was drunk. It's, honestly, it's such great service. It's amazing. And I only had to call it because I went to the bar. I drove to the bar, and I was like, I'm going to have one glass of wine. But I had 11. I had 11 glasses of wine because I was in Prince George. You have to there. It's like a rule. But it was great. They picked me up. I was in the back seat, and I was like, I found a bag of chips back here, and I'm going to eat them. I found a lipstick, and it's my color, and I'm keeping it. He was like, this is your car. Do whatever you want back there. Maybe put your shirt back on. The name of the service was Designated Dads. I know, I called them, and right away I was like, how much of your pants are on? They were like, what? But it was really a fitting name because the whole drive home they played Oops, I Did It Again. And when I woke up in the morning, I had an F. Trudeau sticker on my car and a new set of bangs. You guys have been so wonderful. I'm Kate Belton.
1: That is Kate Belton from her adopted hometown of Kelowna, B.C. If you're in Kelowna, you can catch her every month hosting the Silly Sally Comedy Show. And that is our show. My thanks to the Gas Station Arts Center, the Rotary Center for the Arts, and sound engineers Brian Harder, Corey Haberstock, and Arondi Williams. And a special thanks to my producer, Lee Pitts. Thank you for listening to Laugh Out Loud. My name is Ali Hassan. I'll see you back here real soon.
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2: Inspired by the studio where Marvin Gaye recorded his legendary hits, to Drake's song of the same name, and the countless artists, cultures, and moments that have shaped it, Marvin's Room proves it all comes down to R&B. Marvin's Room, after the news.
4: From CBC News, The World This Hour, I'm Kaz Bovin. U.S. President Donald Trump says a deal to end the war with Iran has been, quote, largely negotiated. Final details about the agreement have yet to be released, but negotiators had recently said progress was being made. CBC's Megan Fitzpatrick has more.
5: We know he had a phone call with a number of leaders from the region. President Trump also saying he had a phone conversation with Israeli Prime Minister Benjamin Netanyahu. He also is saying now that an agreement has largely been negotiated, subject to finalization between the U.S., Iran, and the various other countries that he mentioned. He says final aspects and details of the deal are currently being discussed and will be announced shortly. In addition to many other elements of the agreement, the Strait of Hormuz will be open. If an agreement has been reached, what exactly did the two sides agree to? The U.S. has been insisting that Iran cannot work towards developing nuclear weapons, insisting that Iran turn over its enriched uranium. Did Iran agree to stop threatening ships trying to pass through the Strait of Hormuz? The U.S. has been blocking Iran's port. Did the U.S. agree to stop blocking those ports? These are among the many questions to be answered, hopefully, in the hours ahead.
4: Megan Fitzpatrick in Washington. And meantime, also in Washington, the U.S. Secret Service locked down the area around the White House a short time ago after reports of dozens of gunshots nearby. Authorities say the gunfire

0: appeared to have happened at the corner of 17th Street and Pennsylvania Avenue, which is right outside the White House complex. Members of the press corps were told to shelter in place, and FBI Director Kash Patel says his agency's personnel are on scene. A few other details have been released. We'll bring you more when it becomes available. The governor of California declared a state of emergency today as hazmat crews are racing to cool down an overheating chemical tank in Orange County.
1: Letting this thing just fail and blow up is unacceptable to us.
0: Fire Chief Craig Covey says they're doing what they can to protect lives, property, and the environment. The tank contains 7,000 gallons of methyl methacrylate. It's a highly flammable substance and toxic if inhaled. Officials fear the tank could rupture or even explode if it gets too hot. Covey says a hazmat team was able to reach the temperature gauge on the tank and made a worrying find.
1: They were able to go in there and see the gauge and actually see what the internal temperature is of this tank that's having issues. The temperature was 90 degrees. Yesterday morning, it was 77 degrees when we backed out. It's been averaging about a degree an hour increasing. So that's the bad news.
0: 40,000 homes in the area have received evacuation orders. Police in Halifax are asking for the public's help locating a missing newborn baby. Police were notified about a woman in life-threatening condition in hospital. Doctors believe she'd just given birth and there was no sign of her child. Juliana Grillo has the latest.
2: Halifax Regional Police say they were notified of a woman in a life-threatening condition in hospital on Friday night who appeared to just have given birth, but...
3: The baby was never admitted to hospital, so the baby was not in the hospital with the woman.
2: That's Marla McInnes, a spokesperson for the Halifax Regional Police. She says police searched a Halifax neighborhood all night and into today, but have not found the baby. Police are asking people to stay away from the Clayton Park area while the search is underway, but are asking residents to check their own properties for anything suspicious. The Nova Scotia Ground Search and Rescue is assisting. McInnes says there are four people in custody who are known to the mother. They've been held for questioning, but no charges have been laid as of yet. Juliana Grillo, CBC News, Halifax.
0: And finally, at the 79th Annual Cannes Film Festival, Romanian director Cristian Mungiu won his second Palme d'Or for his film Fjord, which tells the story of a religious Romanian couple who moved to Norway and have their children taken away from them. Mungiu also took the festival's top prize in 2007. That is your World This Hour for CBC News. I'm Kaz Boivin.
4: And now the weather forecast for Barrie Huronia. Rain overnight with gusty winds at times, the temperature holding steady near 10 degrees. Sunday sees periods of rain or drizzle in the morning, ending in the afternoon, then cloudy, 16 degrees for a high. And in Peterborough and the Kawarthas, rain overnight with gusty winds, a low of 8 degrees. For Sunday, rain and drizzle with a high of 17.
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8: Welcome to Marvin's Room, where it all comes down to R&B. I'm your host, Gemini. This hour, we've got a mix of music from Mary J. Blige, Fetty Wap, Blast, and Socrates. Plus, we give you a taste of Scottish soul. First up, we've got a big throwback song that often gets missed when we round up some of our favorite feel-good 90s bops. Born in 1971, Billy Lawrence is an American R&B soul singer, songwriter, and record producer who got her start singing backup for reggae legend Jimmy Cliff. Billy got her solo shot when she signed a deal with East West Records, and in 1997, she released her sophomore project, Paradise. The album's first single cracked the top 20 and was also featured on the Set It Off soundtrack, with the highest charting

with their 1997 track, Come On. That was Billy Lawrence featuring MC Light. Billy appeared on tracks with Mace, Rampage, and J-Lo, and is also the songwriter of Black's biggest hit, Bring It All to Me. I'm Gemini, and you're listening to Marvin's Room on CBC Music and Sirius XM. Stay where you are. I have a beautiful song from Brooke Combs coming up later this hour, and you don't want to miss it.

featured on the Set It Off soundtrack. And this one samples another song that was prominently featured in the film's score, Lori Petty's Up Against the Wind. It's the sad song you hear in one of the film's most poignant moments, underscoring the tragic death of a main character, played by a famous actress, rapper, and singer we love. I won't ruin it for you if you haven't seen it, but I'll question you that you haven't seen it. Just take my word for it, it's a moment. Matter of fact, it's so emo-coded that the song itself has become a funny viral

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0: This year, Grammy-nominated singer and songwriter Blast is back with a self-produced song that samples Up Against the Wind. Named after the most well-known part of the song, here's Blast alongside fellow West Coast artist, rapper Big Sad 1900, and Lori Petty with Day After Day.

with a song called Heartless. That was Montreal-based producer, singer, and multi-instrumentalist Samant with a feature from Topaz Jones, a singer and rapper from New Jersey who says his style is based on Smack DVDs, piano chords, and Outkast. I'm Gemini, and you're in Marvin's Room. 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Hercules, Hercules, it's falsetto time, baby. Today's falsetto is brought to us by American singer and songwriter Johnny Venus, originally known as half of the Atlanta rap duo Earth Gang. He's now trying to get that old thing back. With I Want You Back, this is Johnny Venus.

0: That was Nigerian-Canadian singer and songwriter Amaka with her 2020 track, Suffocate. I'm Gemini, and you're listening to Marvin's Room on CBC Music and Sirius XM. We started the show with a 90s banger, and we're going into the halfway mark with another 90s diva who went on to be dubbed the queen of hip-hop soul.
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0: The legend and the icon Mary J. Blige dropped her debut album, What's the 411, in 1992. It was a brilliant mix of hip-hop soul, contemporary R&B, new jack swing, and attitude.
2: Hey, yo, what's the 411, hon?
3: What's the 411,
2: hon? I got it going on.
3: Hey, yo, I got it going on.
0: And we loved it, loved everything about it, especially Mary's style, which was a feminine twist on New York hip-hop fashion. Mary dressed like the boys, but cute. She mixed kilts with Timbos and wore tights under oversized baseball jerseys, which led to a Canadian connection as the video to her explosive debut hit single sees Mary rocking the classic urban Canadian clothing brand Two Black Guys jersey, and it was

The song was Real Love. And one of the songwriters, Corey Rooney, has said, at this point in Mary's life, she was being taken advantage of by a lot of the industry cats, and Real Love reflected her situation. The song itself helped Mary pioneer the sound of hip-hop soul. With the use of a serious sample from Audio 2's 1987 rap track, Top Billing. With her first top 10 hit and the second single from What's the 411, this is Real Love by Mary J. Blige.

That was Mary J. Blige with Real Love, a song that's been sampled and interpolated by over 50 artists, including Biggie, Ariana Grande, and of course, Frank Ocean and Earl Sweatshirt on Super Rich Kids.

Well, how about this? It's the inspiration behind a Lifetime movie called, of course, Real Love. I mean, I'm Gemini, and you're listening to Marvin's Room on CBC Radio and Sirius XM. I'm searching for a real love. After a 3-year prison term, American singer and songwriter Fetty Wap got out and headed right back into studio. Fetty's new album, Xavier, which is a reference to his middle name and alter ego, dropped on March 27th. This is a new sound and a new side of the artist who jumped into the mainstream in 2014 and 2015 with monster crossover hits like 679, My Way, and Trap Queen. Fetty wrote 7 of the songs on his new album while incarcerated, including this one, which is a stark change-up from the Trap and B style we know and love him for. On this one, Fetty's channeling a jazzy doo-wop era. It's giving juke joints and Harlem Renaissance. And just like his alter ego, Xavier, who he says is more grown up and mature, this is grown folks music. This is change and evolution. This is Fetty Wap featuring Divinity and Imani. This

2024 Bad Addiction album. That was recent Juno-winning rapper, producer, and singer Socrates featuring Lindo P with a Caribbean-Canadian collabo called Oh So Cold. Much like Fetty Wap, Sox just has that gift for vocals and melodies that stay with you, stick in your chest, and demand you sing along. I'm Gemini, and this is Marvin's Room. Is there any other Canadian R&B you want to hear? Send us an email. Our address is marvinsroom@cbc.ca. Asking the right questions is so important when getting into relationships. I'm going to put you on the game. My girlfriends and I have gone this over, and one of my favorites, after the obvious, are you single? Let's say they say no. Immediately follow this up with, and say it slow, is there anyone who thinks that for any reason that they are in a relationship with you? Trust me, that one hits different. And this song from Haley Smalls proves she's already up on game. This is a song of all the questions you might want to ask, with lyrics like, how many texts do you leave unread? How many things do you keep unsaid? How many ghosts do you keep on the low? How many girls do you give false hope? Hiya! This is Haley Smalls. Are you like this?

From his 2021 Alt Therapy album, that was Canadian singer and songwriter Emmanuel with Pillows. It all comes down to R&B. Here in Marvin's Room on CBC Music and Sirius XM, I'm your host, Gemini. When I tell you I'm excited to play you new music from an up-and-coming star of Scottish soul. Currently in her mid-20s, singer and songwriter Brooke Combe grew up in a small town near Edinburgh, Scotland. Listening to her grandparents' collection of classic Motown albums and her parents' 90s R&B and neo-soul tracks before branching out to make her own music at age 17. In 2025, after releasing her critically acclaimed vintage-tinged breakthrough album, Dancing at the Edge of the World, she released this solo single. Continuing in the tradition of Motown-influenced UK soul, this is Brooke Combe asking, "How can I tell you to love me more?"

was Brooke Cohn with How Can I Tell You to Love Me More. You're listening to Marvin's Room on CBC Music and Sirius XM. I'm Gemini. We're closing the show with a big, explosive hit from singer, songwriter, musician, and actress Sheila Cecilia Escovedo, known to you and I as Sheila E. Born and raised in Oakland, California, Sheila came from a talented musical family and often played percussion with her father, Pete Escovedo. Father and daughter released an album called Solo 2, and it was while touring that album in the late 70s that she met and made friends with Prince backstage. In the years that followed, Prince was making a name for himself, and so was Sheila E. In 1979, she contributed percussion to Michael Jackson's Don't Stop Till You Get Enough. In 1980, she appeared on Herbie Hancock's Monster album. And in 1983, she joined Marvin Gaye's final tour, the Sexual Healing Tour, as one of his percussionists. When that wrapped, with some help and encouragement from Prince, Sheila signed a deal with Warner Records and worked hand-in-hand with Prince to release her debut album, The Glamorous Life. The title track and lead single was written by Prince and was a funk-drenched reflection on materialism and decadence. It was the perfect introduction for the woman who would soon be known as the Queen of Percussion. It gave sexy. It gave mainstream crossover appeal. And most importantly, it gave her space to showcase her skill on drums and percussion. And it went to number one on the Billboard charts. This is Sheila E. with The Glamorous Life.

0: That was the legendary Sheila E. with The Glamorous Life. Okay, you gotta say it like glamorous, you know. Speaking of, her glamorous life continues to shine. Last year, she won her first Grammy when her song Bemba Colora from her 2024 album Bailar won for Best Global Music Performance. Eternal Bagya, forever Bagya. And that's it for this one. Thanks for hanging out with me and taking this journey through the world of R&B and beyond. Right here in Marvin's Room on CBC Music. 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My name is Gemini, and I can't wait to chill with you again in Marvin's Room.
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0: 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Saturday Night Jazz is on a search and rescue mission, navigating a musical SOS and landing a playlist of troubled tunes from Jill Barber, Alessia Cara, and Nora Jones, while celebrating friendship with the group Entre Amigos. 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
1: From CBC News, The World This Hour, I'm Kaz Bovin. Beginning in Washington. Sirens as police officers and other law enforcement converge amid reports of multiple shots fired near the White House this evening. Official sources have told U.S. media outlets that two people were injured, a shooter and a bystander. CNN and CBS report both are in critical condition and the suspect's handgun was recovered at the scene. Witnesses reported hearing over a dozen shots. U.S. Secret Service agents are investigating the incident after locking down the area. CBC News will have more on this as it develops. Meantime, U.S. President Donald Trump says an agreement to end the conflict with Iran has been, as he puts it, largely negotiated. In a social media post, Trump says he discussed the situation in a call with Arab Gulf leaders, as well as separately with Israeli Prime Minister Benjamin Netanyahu. He says final details are still being discussed and will be announced shortly. Trump also said the Strait of Hormuz will soon be opened. Tens of thousands of people are under evacuation orders in California as hazmat teams work to cool down an overheating tank of flammable toxic chemicals. There is a risk of an explosion if the container ruptures. Megan Fitzpatrick has more on the efforts to stop that from happening.
2: Fire officials in Garden Grove, California say they're thinking outside the box, trying to come up with a way to prevent a huge tank with a toxic chemical from cracking and leaking, or worse, exploding. The storage tank containing 7,000 gallons of a highly flammable chemical began overheating on Thursday, and a broken valve means pressure inside can't be relieved. A sprinkler system is being used to try to keep the tank's contents cool, but Incident Commander Craig Covey reported today that's not working.
3: The temperature was 90 degrees. Yesterday morning, it was 77 degrees when we backed out. It's been averaging about a degree an hour increasing. So that's the bad news.
2: 40,000 people in six surrounding cities are ordered to flee their homes.